0: measures are in place.
1: Planning for this started 2 years ago, so we have been constantly coordinating with our FBI Newark office, along with state, local partners to do the planning. And so there's a lot of good coordination going on.
0: England beat New Zealand 1-0 in the first of their two World Cup warm-up matches. Scotland were 4-0 winners against Bolivia in New Jersey. And England's cricketers aim to wrap up victory in the first test against New Zealand today. England need another 5 wickets, while New Zealand require another 199 runs. For a roundup of the news on demand, find the Times Radio News Briefing on the Times Radio app.
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4: Hello there, good evening. It is Saturday night on Times Radio. It's one of my favourite nights of the week, this, to do the front pages, because we get the Sundays and they're always full of brilliant stories, and helping us through them tonight are Anne McElvoy, who is the executive editor at Politico. Anne, hello, good evening.
5: Hi, hey, Daryl.
4: Good evening. And Mark Littlewood, who is a director of Popular Conservatism. Hi, Mark.
6: Hi, Daryl. Hi, Anne. Good to be with you.
4: Hello, hello, hello. Good evening. OK, let's have a look at what we've got then. The Sunday Times tomorrow. As we've been discussing, police tried to intervene in Novak trial, a critical point in the murder case. This is the at a critical point in the case. Hampshire police wanting to release a public statement to address what it described as disinformation circling online while the court proceeding was going on. The CPS understandably said no, that could prejudice the trial, and they didn't. Also on the front page of the Sunday Times tomorrow, Sir Keir Starmer will target net zero and transport as he looks for cuts to fund his flagship defence investment plan. Also the news of David Sullivan resigning as a co-chairman of West Ham United. And they've also got pictures from the King's nephew, Peter Phillips, who is marrying Harriet Spurling, or has married Harriet Spurling, in the rain in Gloucestershire. That also makes the front page of The Telegraph tomorrow. In fact, actually quite a few of the papers tomorrow have images from that wedding. The Sunday Telegraph also have FA knew of complaints against Sullivan. Concerns over David Sullivan were raised, they say, with the Football Association years before he stepped down as a co-chairman of West Ham yesterday. David Sullivan denies those allegations against him. Scotland Yard said that they've been accused of not treating citizens equally under the law after being what they describe, what The Telegraph described as captured by the work mind virus. This is actually the words of Rick Pryor, who is a former chairman of the Metropolitan Police Federation. Also on the front page of the Telegraph tomorrow, Labour may need IMF to rescue the economy, and Mural sold Portugal villa after claiming legal aid is on their front page. Excuse me, you may have heard, we're in a new studio. Not a lot of room, I'm going to be honest, for the front pages, for both me, my laptop, and the front pages. Front page of the Mail tomorrow. After Chief of Defence Staff warns Putin is raising the stakes, fresh humiliation, they say, for our depleted armed forces, as the Mail reveal, entire fleet of UK attack subs is unfit for war and stuck in a dock. Front page of the Express tomorrow has a similar story. Labour delays leave Britain weak at a time of war. They have Kemi Badenoch making those comments. Front page of the Observer tomorrow has the forgotten war, how Ukraine fought Russia to a standstill. And the front page of the Mirror tomorrow, nothing to see here, Reform exclusive. They say that Nigel Farage is planning to splash out up to £700,000 to renovate his seaside pad after pocketing a £5 million gift from a Thai-based crypto billionaire pal. Okay, loads going on tonight. Plenty for us to talk about. I wonder if we should start with this story that makes front of the Sunday the Sunday Times, Mark, because it is some fascinating dynamics emerging from the trial. Police, Hampshire Police, wanting to release a statement trying to combat disinformation that was swirling online during the trial, and the CPS, Mark, said, well, no, you can't do that. It will prejudice the trial.
6: Yes, intriguing story on the Sunday Times. I'm not entirely clear from reading it, you know, what this disinformation was and precisely what the Hampshire Police were seeking to rebut or quash. But it is interesting, and it's I wonder whether in this sort of new information age we're going to have to look again at what we consider to be biased information that might influence a jury. I'm raising more of a problem here than offering a solution, but it seems to me nearly impossible now to close down information channels. You know, way back in the day when I were a lad, as long as the BBC and ITV and 10 national newspapers could be persuaded not to report prejudicial information, you would know that you would have a jury that wouldn't really be influenced. But now you would need to prevail upon Elon Musk and all of the other tech bros and God knows who else in order to make sure that there isn't disinformation swirling around. But the so I think we've got to there might be policy implications for these sort of things in the long run. And it does madden me actually quite a bit that, you know, in today's world, that, you know, almost any investigation or inquiry or internal process falling far short of a jury trial seems to shut down public debate. You know, I can't mention this because there's an ongoing process, as if almost anything is prejudiced by there being any sort of information out there. So intriguing splash on the Sunday Times. Definitely would like to know more detail, which isn't on the front page of the Sunday Times. But this is a perennial problem, I think, not just specific to this Henry Novak case.
4: Interesting. And Mark saying there that the idea of a blind jury in this day and age, in this information ecosystem, is in itself up for debate.
5: Yes, it is. I think it's a tricky one, particularly in this case, also when some of the information that was subsequently released, including the dreadful images and that footage of the police, footage of him on the ground in effectively that young man's kind of dying minutes. But then it did turn out that his family, I think, with the intention of not adding any more kind of disinformation or misinformation, and there is a subtle difference. I mean, one is, you know, one is intentional, and the other is not, but both can be damaging. Now, I think you can, you know, that is a question of whether this is something that we want to happen in reporting of crime and particularly murders overall. But you can also see a problem, and you know, Mark puts his finger on it, that a lot of this is now just digitally enabled. So many people have recording devices on them. You can get what would once have been, you know, taken police and security services to bring images to people. Most of us can now do on our smartphones, etc. So, yeah, I think this is a question. We don't really entirely know, at least as far as I've seen the story on the front of the Sunday Times, what it was that was the bone of contention here. But you can see the CPS taking, if you like, a small C conservative view, because what they don't want to do is lose prosecutions over something until it's worked through and we come to, whether we like it or not, come to an agreement. The idea that you could potentially lose a prosecution, someone's defence team could have a very strong argument, even though their overall case could be weak. And I still kind of err a bit on the side of caution on that. I don't want to see someone who should be rightly convicted, not convicted on some technicality about something on social media.
4: Yeah, it's very tricky, isn't it? But not just because of the risk of it prejudicing the trial and the trial then falling through, but actually it genuinely swaying the jury and the jury genuinely coming to a decision based on something that isn't true or you know, or being kind of swayed in the process. Let me just bring you some of the detail from the article that's online right now at thetimes.com then, because you're right, we're fishing around to figure out what precisely Hampshire Police felt it was worth intervening on during the trial. And it describes them as having been motivated in part over concerns about online commentary and the threat of civil unrest. This is what Hampshire Constabulary have told the Sunday Times this weekend. They said, following the opening of the trial and the media reporting that followed, a significant amount of mis and disinformation, so both of those things, was circling online. That included requests for information to be shared that had not been fully examined as part of the murder trial. The intention of the statement was to remind the public that there were ongoing legal proceedings and that the law is clear that nothing could be published which could prejudice the trial. The decision to not publish was taken following advice from the CPS. So the prosecution service said the CPS highlighted to the police that protecting the integrity of the ongoing trial was essential and of the risks to referring to any aspect of the evidence before it had been heard by the court and the case had been summoned up by the judge to the jury. So it is about evidence. So presumably, and look, I'm gonna just take a swing in the I'm gonna take a swing at it, Mark. I assume it may be something to do with the nature of the knife that was used and was carried, and that that was kind of swirling along. I don't know. That's just a bit of a guess, trying to piece some things together. Yep. Do you think in that instance, you know, if we sort of piece those two things together, and if there is info, because actually we now know that the knife that was used wasn't a knife that was carried for religious reasons. It was a different knife. The police knew that. They see online that people are sharing the idea that it was a religious knife, and that could lead to unrest and tension and division. Do you think the police then have a case to be able to make a statement to that effect?
6: Well, I mean, this is where I don't know is the answer to that question. But it seems to me, going back to my original point, that it's going to be impossible to stop this sort of speculation circulating on various social media platforms. And the CPS seem to have been right here, that if the police had intervened prior to the court case happening and said, no, actually, the knife used in the crime was not the one that all these people on social media think it was, then you give the prosecution a real headache. So I wonder whether the way out of this is that we've just got to accept that it will be near impossible to find a jury that you can be totally confident have not heard any information from outside the courtroom, especially in high-profile cases, right? And therefore, we might need to bring in, I'm thinking aloud here, protocols about them taking a very solemn oath that they won't allow anything they've heard outside to affect them, that you make sure a court official in the jury room intervenes if any juror refers to something that they saw on Facebook 3 days before the case started and that juror is removed. I mean, it just seems to me that we're going to have to think, you know, a bit more imaginatively about how we deal with this, rather than kidding ourselves that, you know, an intervention by Hampshire Police, in this case stopped by the CPS, is somehow going to shut down millions of theories, whether they are misinformation or disinformation, circulating on social media. That cat is well and truly out of the bag, I think.
4: Yeah, it's so interesting. I mean, the digital revolution and our use of tech and social media and information ecosystem is putting everything, every element of our lives under some sort of strain. And this is a really interesting part of that, isn't it? And final word on this, Anne, maybe?
5: Yeah, I mean, I think these are all really interesting questions. I mean, one thing I think what we ought to also factor in is the way that judges guide juries does change over years. And I remember having just a case that I was covering, and this came up many years ago. And of course, it was actually before we were in the era of the kind of social media spread that we're in now. And you have to have some faith, and also judges are effectively, they're kind of trained in the system. They've often sort of come up themselves by being defenders or prosecutors. The other thing, I mean, is, you know, Mark says, well, you could have people take a solemn oath, but I have to say, Mark, I'm not sure that would really work, because if you're talking about people getting an unconscious bias, or in some cases a conscious one, because of what they consume, simply saying I won't have one probably seems to me like doesn't entirely answer the question. I think what we have to do is then make sure that judges, and this is something, it's a really good topic for discussion about the law and how judges and juries are going to work together, will have to be guided by judges more firmly about how they deal with information that they've seen before. But I think both Mark and I are in agreement that you're not going to be able to lock that particular stable door, because so much information is basically swishing about the whole time, including things that I have to say, I on a first reading believed that story about the murder weapon because I had seen one report of it, which now turns out not to be true. Yeah. You know, if it was a different knife used, and it's also something else. I think we talk about other people all the time in this conversation. Just occasionally, we should, you know, check ourselves a bit, and when we first read something, and just think, do we know enough about this? So Fraser Nelson had a very good piece in the Times today as well on that score, I think, is just saying, just be very careful about what you think you know.
4: Yeah,
5: overall. Yeah. A good principle.
4: Yeah, begin from the assumption you're wrong, I would say, and kind of work from there. It's probably a good way around it. Okay, listen, let's move on, because there's a couple of other good stories on the front pages of the Sundays, including defence, quite a few defence stories, what we have or do not have in our armour, and crucially, where's the money going to come from for an uplift in defence spending? The Sunday Times have some insight on that. We'll get Mark and Anne's take, and yours as well, by the way. Anything you want to say tonight, you're very welcome. You can get in touch with me on 87222 with Times at the start of a message. On WhatsApp, it's 0333 003 2353. 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
7: Prepare for a lively mix of illuminating conversation, telling the stories that matter, alongside a world-class lineup of guests, experts and contributors. There's a merry band of erudite intellectuals who join us every evening. Michael Binion.
8: We had a very interesting meeting with the Russian

0: McElvoy, who is the executive editor at Politico. Okay, Mark, just give us what we sort of learnt tonight from the Sunday Times about defence spending and how the government might pay for an uplift.
1: Yes, so I mean, this has been sitting on the Prime Minister's desk for 6 months, I believe, and in part because they've locked horns with the Treasury that there is no money left. Right, we're now breaching our fiscal rules without major corrections in reducing government spending or finding yet another thing to tax in some sort of way. But we're now eking towards the government finding some sort of money for defence. But the parlous state of the situation we're in is spelt out on the front page of the Mail on Sunday, which all five of our Astute class submarines are in dock and under repair. Unbelievable, all five. And we've allowed, I don't want to be too partisan just about this government, I mean, they've wasted 6 or 8 months, but we've allowed over many, many years for defence spending to become a kind of nice to have if there's some money spare, rather than at the top of the list of priorities. So you could reach the unfortunate conclusion that we've sort of walked into being a welfare state with a rusting navy attached. And I think we've got to get back to deciding what spending priorities are in order. Whereas I sort of fear it's a slight caricature that we sort of work out politically what the welfare bill's going to be and then see whether there's any money left to pay for our submarines. It's really got to be the other way round. So, I mean, the suggestion here is that, you know, we are terribly exposed, that an attack on underwater power cables, for example, we might not be able to fend off or even sort of investigate in any meaningful way. And another thing here, I know all politicians of all stripes talk about the GDP target, you know, that we should be spending 2.5%, perhaps 3% of GDP on defence. I mean, I think I'd rather just work out what our defence needs are and then meet them rather than having a target as a percentage of GDP. I mean, it's not obvious to me if our GDP doubles that our defence needs double, or indeed if our GDP halves that our defence needs halve. So this is a sorry story of many, many years, I think, of not putting in order what the government should spend money on, and you would think defence of the realm should be top of that list.
0: And I guess, Anne, there actually is a plan to try to figure out how much we might need. The spending review, this review that we were sort of expecting to come, as it's been delayed again. I think we're actually sort of expecting it to be published, the investment plan, this week. But it looks as though it's actually not going to be this week now because of some of these issues about where the money's going to come from.
2: Yeah, this is a defence investment plan, yeah, as opposed to the kind of usual spending rounds, which, you know, basically have dealt with the situation up to now. But clearly the demands are much greater. Pretty much everybody acknowledges that, including the Prime Minister, who said repeatedly that this is his priority. But they have not been able to come to terms on what the actual number is. And is it so going to be somewhere between 12 and 18 billion as mooted? And as you're right, we just keep passing this plan. I mean, I actually was one of the people who sort of co-broke this story in the run-up to Christmas, because I remember actually signing it off with my colleague Esther Weber at Politico. A lot of us in different places were doing the story. But we knew there was a problem with the dip, as it's so called, in Whitehall, the Defence Investment Plan, and here we are in June, and it's still not over the line. I think a couple of things. One is it might not be possible to fund it within the existing spending envelope. So you can see Keir Starmer probably looking around for ways to say, are there ways that we can borrow for defence that are going to go outside the fiscal rules? I think at this point, this is what I would do. If you look at the example of Germany, they needed a massive boost in their defence spending, and they did it by creating a special vehicle, in essence, just called a special fund. It's called something a bit longer than that in German, which need not detain us on a Saturday night. But basically, it got them off. You know, they had very, very strict borrowing rules in Germany, and they managed to sort of get around it, or Friedrich Merz just decided to get around it with coalition support with the cross-party coalition because the needs were seen as so great. I take the point. I know we're often talking now about spending too much on welfare, definitely true, on the wrong kind of welfare. Young people who need to be in training, they need to be in work, they need not to be on welfare. But I think the idea that you could fund what we need in short order in defence from welfare is for the birds. It takes a long time, even if you get it very ruthlessly, to reform a welfare system and to move people from something that

0: has more incentives for their behaviours, etc. That is not the way that we're going to be able to close the capability gap by about 2028-29, which is the big risk period at the moment, because we are so, as you know, the submarine story, it tells its own story. So why can't they be repaired quicker, etc.? There are lots of things that need to change, not only about how money flows, but how it is deployed, where are the skills for that to happen. So yeah, I'm a bit sceptical about this linkage, I have to say.
1: Okay, that's interesting. Sue says, no money for defence, but we can give over $1 billion to Universal Studios. Mark, what do you think about that? That's good. That's good investment, isn't it?
2: Yeah, it's interesting. I think Anne's onto something there. I hadn't considered it previously. Defence spending, and indeed potentially the spending around Bedford for Universal Studios, is infrastructure spending. It's capital expenditure, right? Money spent now is the sort of thing that you would say, well, this is going to last 100 years or whatever, or, you know, or 50 years. So we're not going to, run it down into
1: By the way, Mark, Peter Carl's in the Sunday Times this weekend. He's saying that Britain will unleash a major new wave of corporatism. They're going to take larger stakes in fast-growing companies. There's going to be a lot more money pumped into what he describes as aggressively ambitious companies. So you can see, billions of pounds of spend of that sort.
2: Yeah, I mean, I think I'd slightly prefer to be a bit clearer about the government and the private sector sort of sticking to their lane. You know, so I don't think that the government should build a roller coaster at Universal Studios, but I can see it's an opportunity to, upgrade the rail system or the road network or all those sort of things around it, the stuff that sits in government lines. When government starts to actually say, well, these are big corporate sectors that we wouldn't mind, in effect, taking an equity stake in, I don't think it tends to be a very good investor. Okay. But infrastructure spending around it, and I think Anne's right, you could count defence spending as capital investment, not as consumption. That might be the way out of this problem, at least in the short term, to get the government off its present hook.
1: Okay, on the issue of the juries and truths and facts and fiction, Dominic says, remember the philosopher who said, there are no facts, only interpretations, seems more true now than ever before. And Keith Anne says, why can't we have AI juries? Don't fancy that? Just stunned to silence. I'm McElvoy. Are you there, Anne?
0: I think there was just a glitch. I just want to back up one thing because I can't resist saying it. I like Mark's idea that the government shouldn't be providing the roller coasters for this major pleasure park. It's the one thing the government can actually do quite well at the moment is a roller coaster. It's if you've got a line, you've got to use it. But I think there is something about that being quite careful. I understand what Peter Carl is saying. He means we've got to have a kind of national champions in the way that European countries have often done that. But they've also not always picked winners. And the whole business of governments deciding to take a kind of rather see support in the tax system for companies being able to operate well, to invest in what they need to do, the business investment in their own infrastructure, the idea of government taking, how many stakes is the government going to really take in things? As for AI juries, we've got enough trouble with the real ones.
1: I do. How many more problems we were unleashing ourselves? Listen, we're out of time, but lovely having you company both, Mark Littlewood and Anne McElvoy. Thank you so much. All of those stories and plenty more. And actually, you can read in full what the police wanted to do during that trial at thetimes.com right now.
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8: It's probably nothing. That's what Jack always thought when he felt a bit dizzy after physical exertion. He was only 17 and a keen basketball player. He was playing basketball when he had a cardiac arrest and collapsed. He was rushed to hospital and ended up on a life support machine. Jack was diagnosed with hypertrophic cardiomyopathy, a serious but rare heart condition, and his chances of survival were believed to be just 8%. Jack's surgeon believed they could avoid a heart transplant. He underwent an 8-hour operation and was later fitted with an implantable cardioverter defibrillator, an ICD, and a pacemaker. Jack is now at university studying software engineering and getting on with his life as a normal teenager. 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
10: Good morning, this is Mark Tyler with the Times Radio News. Sunday Times is reporting that the police force at the centre of the Henry Novak scandal tried to intervene during his murderer's trial in a highly unusual move. The Hampshire force sought to release a public statement to address what it described as disinformation circulating online while court proceedings were at a critical point against Vikram Digwa. However, the Crown Prosecution Service advised the force that such a step could risk jeopardising the integrity of the case. The US Defence Secretary used his D-Day anniversary speech to link current immigration issues to the wartime liberation of Europe. Pete Hegseth made the comments at a service to remember the Allied troops who stormed the beaches in Normandy 82 years ago. The Prime Minister is going to welcome Volodymyr Zelensky, Emmanuel Macron and Friedrich Merz to Downing Street later. They'll discuss ongoing support for Ukraine as the war with Russia continues. Yesterday, the Ukrainians launched a large-scale drone attack on St. Petersburg, Russia's second-largest city. It's 100 days since the US and Israel launched an attack on Iran, killing the country's leader and disrupting the world economy. There is officially still a ceasefire in place with peace talks ongoing. That's despite American forces striking Iranian radar sites yesterday and shooting down drones launched by Iran towards the Strait of Hormuz. MPs have questioned whether the Army's £6.3 billion Ajax armoured vehicle will ever be fit for combat. A House of Commons watchdog says there are serious concerns over noise and vibrations affecting crews. They warn expectations of maintenance checks every time it's stopped may be unrealistic in a war zone. Special screenings and beer garden events for the World Cup are being encouraged by the government. Communities Secretary Steve Reed says the fun police shouldn't stop what he's describing as sensible outdoor celebrations this month. All the sport now with Matt Hutchinson.
11: England have beaten New Zealand 1-0 in their World Cup warm-up match thanks to a Harry Kane header. But Thomas Tuchel's men lacked fluidity in Tampa, struggling with the heat and a bobbly playing surface. Scotland looked far more potent in New Jersey, though, beating Bolivia 4-0. All those goals came in the first half, with Che Adams scoring a brace. Elsewhere, England's cricketers, also against New Zealand, head into the fourth day of the first test, needing 5 wickets to win. The visitors will resume on 55 for 5, needing another 199 runs for victory. Kimi Antonelli will start the Monaco Grand Prix in pole position after qualifying fastest. Max Verstappen will be second on the grid with Lewis Hamilton in third. And Mira Andreeva says she wants to thank herself after winning the French Open, her first Grand Slam title. The 19-year-old Russian beat Polish qualifier Maja Wolinska in straight sets. Alexander Zverev will face Flavio Caboli in the men's singles final later.
12: From The Times and The Sunday Times, this is The Story. I'm Luke Jones.
13: Yeah, it's a massive, massive thing that's going on at the moment, I suppose.
14: You could elect the next Prime Minister.
13: Yeah, exactly.
12: Can it be that around 75,000 voters in Lancashire might force a change of Prime Minister?
15: I think we're pawns in a chess game. Get Bindham in here and whiz off down to London. And honestly, I don't like being a pawn in a chess game for Labour or anybody else.
12: You can't have escaped the news that Andy Burnham, the Greater Manchester Mayor, is fighting a by-election on the 18th of June in Makerfield. The now former MP there graciously resigned to try and help Burnham return to Parliament. Becoming an MP would be step one in Operation Replace Keir Starmer. But much like the train journey from Manchester to London, Burnham's political journey south is also at risk of severe disruption, perhaps sudden cancellation, In the local elections, Reform did very well in those parts. Despite some controversial posts by their candidate being unearthed, Nigel Farage is throwing everything at the race. Even Elon Musk is getting involved, backing Restore Britain. So what will happen?

0: The story today, the Makerfield by-election.
1: Makerfield and the people of Makerfield are about to make a decision that could change the course of political history.
0: Darryl Morris is a presenter on Times Radio. I am Northern. He, by his own admission, is very Northern.
1: Sometimes we have to sort of build up by-elections a little bit and sort of sell their importance. This by-election needs no introduction. The stakes are absolutely enormous. And you feel that in the air when you're there. You have the character of Andy Burnham staking a claim to a place in Westminster, making no secret of his intention to potentially one day be Prime Minister. You have Reform versus Labour, the political kind of battle of our times. And I think there's lots of other stuff in play as well that are sort of interesting subplots to this by-election, which is how online it is. Several of the characters in this by-election have sort of come a cropper or have been dogged by their online lives. You have the dynamic of Restore Britain to Reform's Right, who have been very successful online. All of the stories of British politics are playing out here in Makerfield with this potentially massive consequence.
0: And just remind us why we're having this, because you mentioned how Andy Burnham's there staking a claim to be Prime Minister. The reason the last MP went, it's not because they fell under a bus, it's because they made a deal with him, basically.
1: Yeah, we're having this by-election because Josh Simons decided we were going to have this by-election. Josh Simons is a Labour MP. He was elected in 2024. Before that, he was the executive of a Labour think tank, a sort of Labour-adjacent think tank called Labour Together, famously founded by Morgan McSweeney, famously the vehicle that propelled Keir Starmer to the leadership before he became Prime Minister. And you might remember the story a little while back where it was revealed that Labour Together had commissioned a report to look into the backgrounds of some of our colleagues at the Sunday Times. And Josh Simons was serving as a junior minister in the government when that story broke, and he resigned, saying that he was naive, that he should never have commissioned that report. All the same, he carried on as a member of parliament, but in recent months clearly has done a deal of sorts with Andy Burnham. Andy Burnham, of course, as the Mayor of Greater Manchester, cannot be the Prime Minister. He has to be a Member of Parliament in order to challenge Keir Starmer in a leadership election.
0: And we'll get into how that battle's playing out in a moment. But first, describe Makerfield for us. I've never been, Darryl. I've not lived. What is it like?
1: Yes. Yeah, exactly. The first thing to understand about Makerfield is it isn't actually a place. It's just the name of a... Yeah, we just made this whole thing up. It's all a figment of your imagination, Luke. It's the name of a constituency, Makerfield.
0: Yes.
1: And it's a grouping of towns just south of Wigan. So you've got Ashton in Makerfield, Ince in Makerfield, Plattbridge, Oral, Hindley, a sort of grouping of former mining towns on the border with Greater Manchester and Lancashire and Merseyside. And it is a sort of classic northern town, lots of red brick terraced houses. Each of those bits of town have their own sort of high streets. Most of them, actually, I've got to say, thriving. Actually, they seemed really, really busy with lots of like little independent cafes and bars and restaurants and shops and things like that. Far fewer of those kind of vape shops and Turkish barbers that you see in towns a lot these days. It's a lovely little place.
0: And people at by-elections like to obsess over the demographics of seats, try and think where it might nudge voters. I mean, we would describe Makerfield as what?
1: Very simple. It is 97% white British. 97% of people identify British as their main identity. Also, high levels of employment in comparison to the national average. You've got home ownership higher than the national average. Economic activity matches the national average. I've got to tell you, being there, it's a nice place. It isn't one of those places that you would, a sort of traditional kind of red wall understanding, those kind of tropes that we apply to a lot of these former mining towns in the northwest of England as being sort of a bit left behind. Makerfield's doing quite well.
0: So let's get into the actual by-election that's looming over us then. Obviously, Andy Burnham is the front runner. I think that's fair to say, or one of the front runners. For anyone who's been living under a rock, who he?
1: So Andy Burnham is now the Mayor of Greater Manchester. He has had a lifetime in politics. He was the Member of Parliament for Lee, which is next door to Makefield. He served in government. He was in Tony Blair's government and in Gordon Brown's government. He was the Chief Secretary to the Treasury, Culture Secretary. He was heavily involved in the Hillsborough Inquiry during that period. He was a Health Secretary as well. And during the Corbyn era of the Labour Party leadership, he stood for leader twice in 2010 and again in 2015, and after that decided to retreat from Westminster and put himself forward to become the mayor, the newly founded position of the mayor of Greater Manchester.
0: And in that role, has his politics, has what might be described as Burnhamism, become clear?
1: If you ask Andy Burnham, what is Burnhamism? He would point you to Manchesterism. Okay. And in a way, I think that Manchesterism and this sort of ideology has been thrust upon him rather than him kind of carving it out for himself. When he became the mayor of Greater Manchester, the city region was thriving already. There were several key characters, Howard Bernstein and Richard Lees as well, who were sort of two leaders of Manchester Council, who'd very successfully forged this sort of political ideology that was built around heavy investment in public services, that sort of wrapped around encouraging enterprise and foreign investment, right? Mm. You sort of piece those two things together. That's Manchesterism, and it has been hugely successful. Greater Manchester, generally speaking, has bucked the trend in terms of kind of growth and prosperity and wages and job opportunities and all those sorts of kind of metrics that we sort of understand as being success. You know, it's bucked the trend in a country that's really struggled with those things, right? So Andy Burnham has come along as the mayor of Greater Manchester. And I think he sort of adopted that as his persona, as his political ideology. He's also been on a journey in terms of kind of his personal brand as well. And you'll remember during the COVID pandemic, the way that he challenged the government. You know, that's when he adopted that whole King of the North thing. And he started to dress differently and talk differently. And use social
0: Perry.
1: Lots of Fred Perry. Yeah, absolutely. And use social media in a different kind of way as well. You know, quite a lot of people are sort of keen to point out that he lost two leadership elections and has been in government. But I think the Andy Burnham of 2015, certainly 2010, is very different to the Andy Burnham that we find in Makerfield today.
2: Maybe people don't realise just how much of my old constituency is in the Makerfield constituency. I've represented about a third of this constituency before, and it's been brilliant being out in West Leigh tonight because I've met a lot of people who I helped in the past, like Laura, who I worked with to support the
0: And
2: family.
0: When you went around Makerfield, did you find that he was popular when you spoke to people?
1: There's two sides to the coin, really, so far as Andy Burnham is concerned and how people feel about Andy Burnham. I met a woman called Jamie, who is a new mum.
3: So I'm a teacher at the minute on maternity leave. And so
1: the beautiful little baby in the background.
3: This is Lyra.
2: Hi, Lyra.
3: So, I feel like a lot of my personal...
1: She had a daughter with her who was just a couple of months old, and she was talking about feeling the sort of pinch in her life and how her priorities had changed.
3: I'm really struggling at the minute, and I'm trying to do enough research because I would never not vote, but I really want it to be informed and I want to do the right thing as much as I can.
1: She said that she sort of feels like she has different priorities to Andy Burnham. And you hear that a lot, actually. When you sort of speak to people, there is definitely this sort of niggling feeling that Andy Burnham is doing this for himself, that he has a grander plan.
3: I've always voted Labour, always, but at the moment I kind of feel like his priorities are not what I prioritise.
1: Yeah, you hear this a lot from people who sort of make this argument that they are a bit concerned about what his priorities are. And, you know, we don't hear this very often, but she was quite kind about Keir Starmer, actually. And if Andy Burnham is sort of setting himself up as the protest to Keir Starmer, she'd picked her side on that. Would you like Andy Burnham to replace Keir Starmer?
3: No.
1: Would you prefer to keep Keir Starmer?
3: Yeah, I think I would. I think he's not the best, but I also don't think he's the worst.
0: What about the flip side that you heard?
1: You have a lot of conversations with people who really hate Labour and are very frustrated with Keir Starmer, but Andy Burnham stands out as being a bit different. I spoke to one woman who was the mother of a family of five, again, struggling.
4: Everything's just gone up at the moment. We used to be able to afford to go out for meals and, you know, go for days out, but now we just seem to be doing less and less. I'm shopping in blinking charity shops now. Everything's just gone up and we're just really struggling at the moment.
1: Her daughter's boyfriend was campaigning for Andy Burnham and had this kind of experience where he'd been subject to racial abuse.
4: But Andy Burnham actually messaged him to say, you know, I'm really sorry what went on. And so he just seemed like a really nice guy, to be honest.
1: It was really telling how she talked about this as being Burnham versus Reform rather than Labour versus Reform.
4: I think it's just because Labour's won so many times around here, around Makerfield. I think that's probably why. But I think a few people I've spoke to, actually, my auntie who's 80, she always used to vote for Labour and now she's gone down to Reform.
1: An example, I think, of the sort of Burnham brand. He's gone to great lengths to achieve this, standing apart from the Labour brand. And I think that you see lots of posters of his knocking about the place and leaflets knocking about the place, and none of them have Labour on them. The placards and the posters just say, "Vote Andy for us." And then they have the animated version of his face on them. So he is quite clearly at pains to separate himself as a completely separate entity, as a separate brand. So on the one hand, you've got Andy Burnham, who is sort of shunning the Labour brand and playing this sort of strong local card. And he is taking on another person very rooted in this community, another local guy who is standing for Reform.
0: Daryl, you're taking us on a tour of Makerfield as we all excitedly await this by-election with huge national ramifications, as described. You mentioned how the other front-runners are Reform and their local candidate, this guy called Robert Kenyon. What do we know about he? What are his local credentials?
1: Yeah, Robert Kenyon is a local guy who runs a plumbing firm in Makerfield, and he was Reform UK's candidate at the general election in 2024. And again, you bump into people and the amount of people who you speak to people and the amount of people who know him or know his dad or have used his plumbing firm or went to school with him. It's just really, really striking how kind of rooted in their community both of these main characters in this by-election are.
0: And it's not just Reform that you've got. There is as well Rupert Lowe's party, Restore Britain, a kind of challenger to the right of Reform, who are also making inroads in that part of the world with their candidate for Makerfield, Rebecca Shepherd. There's been a lot of chat about if you are someone who wants to vote right-wing, who do you go for?
1: Yes, it's very much on people's minds here. We're used to talking about the Conservative Party and Reform being the sort of main challenges for the vote on the right. But increasingly in British politics and very present in this by-election is Restore Britain. You had an early poll that put Labour and Reform pretty much neck and neck, about 43% for Labour, 40% for Reform. And Restore Britain were on 7% in that poll. So where you're talking about a margin of error of 3%, 7% could be a real decider. So I was kind of keen to understand from people who were Reform-minded if Restore was sort of in their view, really, and how they reflected on the possibility of a split. To understand that, I spoke to a guy called Andy.
0: Not Burnham,
1: a different Andy. He was tying up his bike outside a shopping centre in Ashton in Makerfield. He said that he was Reform-minded, but had been perhaps quite swayed by Restore Britain.
5: Obviously, I've been a bit brainwashed with Restore because, you know, Rupert Lowe came to the place and all that. It's, you know, it was really busy when he was there. They're all following him as a messiah, I suppose.
1: I think he was quite taken by their much more sort of hardline approach on immigration.
5: He's more about getting rid of the illegals, isn't he, rather than people who have invalid passports and working with visas and all sorts of things. So
1: immigration?
5: That's a big factor, isn't it? That's what everyone's going on about, because that's where we believe all the money's being wasted.
1: Andy is a member of a social club in Ashton that used to be a Labour club. And in recent years, it has shed its Labour credentials and just become an independent club. And Restore Britain have made that club their sort of de facto headquarters. And they've been very present.
5: Restore in there every day. It's like the base for them. We're getting sick to death of it, basically, because if we're just being overrun with the people who want to know this area till the 18th of June, and they'll not want to know us after that.
1: They have done quite a good job, it feels, of sort of carving out a position for themselves to the right of Nigel Farage, who has had to play a different sort of game. Nigel Farage has had to build a coalition of people, hasn't he? And he's been quite explicit in rejecting Tommy Robinson's advances and wary of losing those people who might be put off by the sort of extreme end of the sort of right of British politics at the moment. However, in the last 24, 48 hours or so, there's been a lot of reaction to the murder of 18-year-old Henry Novak. And Nigel Farage has taken the opportunity, I guess, to make a point about this.
6: All the values and standards of living in a free country where everybody is judged equally before the law have been trashed and thrown away.
1: And, you know, the way that Nigel Farage has reacted to this could easily be perceived as concern from him about being outflanked on his right. However, Andy, who I spoke to, was very alert to the prospect that that split in the vote might help Labour in this by-election.
5: I know a restore vote's going to be a Labour vote because it's taking votes off. So, I don't know, I just... There's going to have to be changes. There's nothing happening at the moment, is there?
1: And actually, you speak to people a lot in Makefield who are reform-minded. And if you bring up Restore Britain, do you like them? They're inclined to vote for them, but they are really thinking through the potential consequences of that.
0: What is the debate happening to the left of Andy Burnham? Are the Greens making much of a play here?
1: Yeah, the Green Party have had a big debate themselves about whether they should even be in this by-election. Caroline Lucas, the former leader of the Green Party, suggested not standing a candidate. Zach Polanski said they weren't going to do that. They were going to stand a candidate. That didn't go very well. Chris Kennedy, who was the original Green Party candidate, stepped aside for what he described as personal and family reasons. He had to apologise for sharing social media posts which described an attack on ambulances run by a Jewish charity in London. He described that as a false flag. The new Green Party candidate, Sarah Wakefield, is standing, but I think it's probably fair to say they are not giving it their all.
0: Talking about problems on social media, the reform candidate and what he in the past had put online has been a massive story in the build-up to this by-election. What actually happened, and has it had much of an impact on his campaigning?
1: Yeah, Robert Kenyon has been subject to a sort of near constant drip of revelations from old social media posts, including lewd comments that he'd sort of made and supported about Carol Vorderman. COVID scepticism, suggesting Russia had the right to annex Crimea, posts that people have been describing as quite explicitly misogynistic. Also, one contribution to an online forum where he hinted at the possibility that maybe he'd supported Remain as well. I mean, the sort of, you know, the sort of.
0: Twist.
1: Yeah, exactly. What a plot twist. Absolutely. So it's been very present. It's not the sort of thing at the forefront of people's minds. There is this sort of feeling that maybe, for some, it's a little bit kind of baked in. People are voting for Reform UK out of a sense of kind of real frustration that the status quo isn't working. But with the margins as tight as they are, sort of 3% potentially between Reform and Andy Burnham at the moment, is there enough people, women in particular, who will feel put off enough by this to do something different with their vote? I mean, it is the sort of thing that in a by-election with such fine margins could make a difference.
0: Yes. Responding to all of that, Danny Kruger, who is a Reform MP for East Wiltshire, he described what Kenyon put on social media as inappropriate, but did say they were the private comments of an ordinary man. There's also this question of, might the man who wins this, Andy Burnham, possibly go on to successfully challenge Keir Starmer? What do you think it will come down to when people are in the ballot box? Are people thinking about those big national questions?
1: I think they are thinking extremely hard and deeply about all of it. Mm. I think they are very aware of national ramifications. I think there is a genuine appetite to give a Labour Party, the government, Keir Starmer, a kick in. And, you know, what's fascinating about this by-election is that everybody on the ballot is offering that, right? Everybody on the ballot is making that same argument about Westminster not working. Let's change things. People, I think, at the moment are trying to digest it, digest how they feel about these characters and digest how they feel about what comes next in British politics. I think they feel the weight of the decision that they are going to make, and they're thinking about it very carefully. It feels like it's probably at the moment Andy Burnham's to lose because of his personal popularity, but it is incredibly close. And I think the one thing that is consistent, though, and that I can say for absolute certain, is that you can smell the demise of Keir Starmer and his government in the air in Makerfield. It feels like you go there and you are at the scene of the end of his premiership, largely because everybody's making that argument, but the amount of people that you speak to who are just not sold on him and want to use this as an opportunity to tell him so is everywhere.
0: In total, there are 14 people standing in Makerfield. So in the aim of fairness, we should point out who they all are. Jake Austin for the Liberal Democrats, Count Binface for the Count Binface Party, Andy Burnham for the Labour Party, Dan Clark for the Libertarian Party, John Dyer, who's an independent, Ed Gemmell for the Climate Party, Paul Gould, who's an independent, Alan Howling, Lord Hope, the official monster-raving loony party, Robert Kenyon, Reform UK, Robert Pownall, who's an independent, Rebecca Shepherd, Restore Britain, Sarah Wakefield, the Green Party, Peter Ward, Rejoin EU, and Michael Winstanley for the Conservative Party. We all know what they will be doing on by-election night. What will you be doing, Darrell?
1: I'll be in the room, and they are sort of quite exciting moments, aren't they, count declarations. And you can very often feel like you have a front row seat to a moment of history. And so I'll be in the room again for a moment where we could very well see Westminster politics change with the reading of a result in a room in Wigan.
0: Fabulous. Darrell, thank you so much.
1: Thank you.

Daryl Morris. You can hear him live on Times Radio every weekend evening from 10 p.m. Also, we mentioned the murder of Henry Novak in this episode. We will have a full episode about that tomorrow. The story at thetimes.com is our email. Maybe you're voting in Makerfield in a couple of weeks' time, or you're from that part of the world and have thoughts. Let us know what you think. The story at thetimes.com. That is it from us today. Today's producer was Olivia Case. The executive producer was Kate Lamble, and sound design and theme composition was by Mal Aceto. I'm Luke Jones. See you soon.

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6: Oh, bad traffic. Great news, isn't it? More time in the car. Joy. Maybe you don't feel it. Maybe you don't drive a Lexus NX yet. But when you do, you'll see the positive of peak hour. The delight in a detour. The love of the long way. The Lexus NX plug-in hybrid. 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

0: Good morning. This is Mark Tyler with the Times Radio News. The Sunday Times reports that the police force at the centre of the Henry Novak scandal tried to intervene during his murderer's trial in a highly unusual move. The Hampshire force sought to release a public statement to address what it described as disinformation circulating online while court proceedings were at a critical point against Vikram Digwa. However, the Crown Prosecution Service advised the force that such a step could risk jeopardising the integrity of the case. The Sunday Times also reveals that the force wanted to portray Novak as the aggressor in an official statement 3 days after his death, but changed their wording following outrage from his grieving family. The US Defense Secretary has used his D-Day anniversary speech to link current immigration issues to the wartime liberation of Europe.
1: Sadly, today, different European beaches are stormed by different dangerous ideologies. Boats and men arrive. When will European capitals do something about that invasion? Or is it too late?
0: Pete Hegseth made the comments at a service to remember the Allied troops who stormed the beaches in Normandy 82 years ago. Back in December, the Trump administration warned Europe could become unrecognisable within 20 years. The Prime Minister is going to welcome Volodymyr Zelensky, Emmanuel Macron and Friedrich Merz to Downing Street later. They'll discuss ongoing support for Ukraine as the war with Russia continues. Yesterday, the Ukrainians launched a large-scale drone attack on St. Petersburg, Russia's second-largest city. This week, the Russian President Vladimir Putin rejected his Ukrainian opposite number's call for direct talks.
2: I see no point in meeting. There's only a point for Ukraine, because they want to stop the offensive of the armed forces of Russia. What we need is agreements, arrangements, not for 6 months or a year, but the long term.
0: It's 100 days since the US and Israel launched an attack on Iran, killing the country's leader and disrupting the world's economy. There is officially still a ceasefire in place with peace talks ongoing. That's despite American forces striking Iranian radar sites yesterday and shooting down drones launched by Iran towards the Strait of Hormuz. But on Friday, US President Donald Trump was sounding upbeat.
3: The negotiation itself has gone very well, actually. Very well.
4: Mr. President,
3: it could happen. I mean, if it happens, and it might not happen, you know, who knows? But if it happens, it could happen like over the weekend.
0: West Ham United's co-chairman David Sullivan has stepped down over serious historic allegations. A joint investigation by The Times and the BBC into his conduct is due to be published and broadcast tomorrow. The 77-year-old strongly denies any illegal activity. Authorities across North America say they're well prepared for policing the largest ever World Cup. 48 teams are taking part in 104 matches during the tournament, which begins on Thursday. But it comes against the backdrop of America's conflict in Iran, as well as growing fears about AI-inspired disruption. Amit Kachia Patel, a special agent with the FBI's New York Bureau, insists that safety measures are in place.
5: Planning for this started 2 years ago. So we have been constantly coordinating with our FBI Newark office, along with state, local partners to do the planning. And so there's a lot of good coordination going on.
0: England beat New Zealand 1-0 in the first of their two World Cup warm-up matches. Scotland were 4-0 winners against Bolivia in New Jersey. And England's cricketers aim to wrap up victory in the first test against New Zealand today. England need another 5 wickets, while New Zealand require another 199 runs. For a roundup of the news on demand, find the Times Radio News Briefing on the Times Radio app.
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7: 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I'm Katie Balls, Washington editor and columnist for The Times and Sunday Times.
8: And I'm Jerry Baker, editor-at-large of The Wall Street Journal and columnist for The Times. This week, we've seen some tentative signs of political setbacks and weakness for Donald Trump and the White House. How serious are they? What do they all mean? But first, we're in the middle of primary season. And this week we had a slew of primaries on Tuesday. The biggest of all was California. heavily Democratic state controlled for years by Democrats. The big race there was the race for governor. Now, as we record this on Wednesday, the results are by no means final. California has this extraordinary system, Katie, as you know, where it takes them weeks to get a result. We may be waiting until the middle of July before we actually get the final results in California. The big race there is the governor's race. As it stands, as I say, with somewhere a little over half the votes counted, Steve Hilton, one of the Republican candidates, well known to a British audience, former advisor to David Cameron. Steve Hilton is the Republican Donald Trump-backed candidate in California. Well, he leads the election that returns at the moment. And then he's followed by a Democrat, Javier Becerra, who is state attorney general, former congressman, Democrat. So, and then you've got another Democrat behind him, Tom Steyer, billionaire, who spent an enormous amount of money on this campaign. But it looks likely, as it stands, that Steve Hilton will be the Republican, will be going through to the general election in November, and he will be running against a Democrat, probably Becerra. That's as expected, but it could be another Democrat. But it looks likely to be Becerra, this sort of mainstream Democratic guy. So, again, Katie, early days. What's your? You were there again last week. You've seen these returns and the likely outcome. What's your? Given what you saw over there and what you heard, what's your take?
7: Yeah, well, I think the Steve Hilton camp are feeling pretty bullish as the results start to come in, even though, as you say, many more to be counted. I think they're fairly confident that you could end up with a primary where it's going to be a Republican versus a Democrat. And there are different opinions on whether this is a good or bad thing in MAGA Republican world. I spoke to one figure this week who is a Californian, he is close to Donald Trump. And they were saying, actually, in a way, they're not sure that a Republican is going to be able to win, a Republican that is not Arnold Schwarzenegger. If we go to the last time there was a governor, he was Republican who won. And therefore, if Steve Hilton makes it to the final two, doesn't mean that a lot of money is going to go into that race that could be more successfully going into other important races than the midterms. But I think the counter to that is that the very sense of having a Republican on the ballot when you get to the governor race means that they think they're going to have a higher turnout. And therefore, what is obviously, you know, seen in many ways as a, you know, a one party state, you could start to have, a bit of a Republican resurgence, even if that doesn't quite mean Steve Hilton becoming the governor.
8: Yeah, I mean, look, we should say exactly as you point out there, Katie, we should say it's Steve Hilton, although even if he comes out on top in this primary, it's a very, very, very long shot, the idea that Republican could win the Democratic, could win the California election, could win the governorship. As you said, it hasn't been won since Arnold Schwarzenegger 20 years ago. And if you look at the primary results as they stand now, you add up the Republican candidates, which is basically Hilton and another one, and you add up all the Democratic candidates, the total numbers of votes cast for Democrats are about 60%, and the total of votes cast for Republicans is slightly under 40%. So that gives you an indication of how the result is likely to be in November. The other really interesting race in California yesterday, on Tuesday, and we're still getting the results for that, was the LA mayor's race, the Los Angeles mayor's race. Now, that's been interesting because the incumbent mayor, Karen Bass, who's a Democrat, of course, LA, a very Democratic city, as you'd expect, has been challenged in that primary, in that jungle primary, by someone completely new. And again, we have talked about him in the past, Spencer Pratt, who is a former actor a television personality who's come out of nowhere, no political sort of background whatsoever, but has really challenged Karen Bass and the Democratic administration of LA on the record, which is homelessness, crime, the failure to deal effectively with the wildfires. There's a real sense, I speak to a lot of people, I've got a lot of friends in LA, a lot of friends in Southern California, that this is a city and a state that is incredibly dysfunctional. And so someone comes along, like Spencer Pratt comes along from the outside, and as it stands, those numbers in the LA mayor's race suggest that Karen Bass is going to come out on top, and so we'll go through. But that Spencer Pratt, as the sort of leading Republican challenger, will also go through, and that will be the two-horse race in the general election there. I think that my overall take on this, Katie, is that at the governor's level and at the mayor's level, is that there's a lot of dissatisfaction with the way California is going. It's an amazing state. We all know it's the richest state. If it were an economy on its own, it'd be the sixth largest economy in the world and all that stuff. 45 million people, hugely important, hugely rich, Silicon Valley, all of that. But it's really dysfunctional. It's really, you know, it's been run for years by Democrats who put up taxes, very, very high tax levels, very, very high levels of regulation, environmental regulations, housing regulations. It's really a kind of, you know, it's sort of, you know, democratic socialism, if you like, in action. And of course, like democratic socialism in action everywhere, it doesn't work. And so, you know, people leaving the state, they're failing to deal with these fundamental issues of homelessness and crime and, you know, lack of housing availability for people. And there's a real sense of dissatisfaction. But the problem is because it's a one-party state, because Democrats, as I say, like two-thirds of the state are Democratic voters, nothing ever changes. And what you're going to end up with, I think, out of this election, we'll see, it's early days, and we'll see what happens in the general election in November. But is once again, you know, Javier Becerra, this guy who's probably going to be the governor, right out of Democratic central casting, Gavin Newsom, Kamala Harris, all these people who've run California in such a frankly disappointing way for so many Californians for the last 10 years or so. And you're going to end up probably with Karen Bass. Maybe that may be different in LA, but Karen Bass is the mayor of LA, exactly the same again. And there's just this problem, I think, in California or any one party state of a, you know, dysfunction doesn't get held accountable. These people don't get held accountable, and you are unable to correct this because you don't have proper political accountability. It's a fascinating phenomenon. We'll see how it all unfolds.
7: When I was in Sacramento, ahead of following Steve Hilton around, I spent a day in Sacramento, which is obviously the capital of California, and I was staying in a hotel pretty near the Capitol building. And I have to say, I mean, I've been to lots of cities where there is crime, where there is homelessness. I was pretty taken aback by how bad it was. High streets completely shuttered, you know, lots of signs outside the few shops that were still open saying no loitering. Didn't seem to matter what time I was walking down that street, whether it was morning, afternoon or early evening. I didn't even try late. People urinating, defecating on the street. And, you know, when I was getting out of there, one of the drivers I was speaking to was just saying, you know, everyone now just goes to the suburbs to get out of there. There was a, you know, a park around the corner, which has become the homelessness park. And it does speak to, I think, both Steve Hilton and Spencer Pratt. While Spencer Pratt is running independent, Steve Hilton, Republican, it is a fairly similar message of change and a frustration with the system. But I think on Spencer Pratt, one of the interesting things is he has been jumping onto that wave of anger, that frustration with his videos. I have had some people in DC, Jerry, say to me that the Spencer Pratt campaign almost shows that AI can run a campaign better than very well overpaid advisors. Are you impressed by it?
8: Yeah, I've been very impressed with his campaign. And look, yeah, of course, those ads are being created by AI, and that's clear. But the message is a real one, which is the city's, you know, in a terrible state. And I think they are very effective. California, the last thing I'll say on this is, you know, it's such a fascinating place, California, because it is this land of contrasts, if we can use that that cliche. I mean, it's an astonishing. It's a place. It's almost an idea, right, that seems to succeed in spite of the people who run it, right? California's, the history of California is these extraordinary waves of gold rushes. I mean, literally, beginning with the, you know, beginning with the original one in the middle of the 19th century. But then, you know, gold brought people there, and it became phenomenally wealthy as a result of that. Then the railroads came, and that became a boom. That drove the boom. Then Hollywood came along, and the entertainment industry became, you know, became the sort of defining boom. Then you had the defense industry. Defense became hugely important. Then, of course, you know, after the Second World War, technology in Silicon Valley. So it keeps somehow attracting these extraordinarily talented, resourceful, entrepreneurial people who create astonishing prosperity and wealth, and it's a beautiful state. And they keep electing these terrible people to run it. And it's just a remarkable contrast between the talent and the creativity and the genius of the people and the state itself.
7: We want to turn our attention to Maine, where we have a primary involving Graham Plattner. Now, just to introduce Graham Plattner to listeners who may not yet be aware, let's go to his campaign video.
4: My name is Graham Plattner, and I'm running for U.S. Senate in Maine to defeat Susan Collins. A decade of military service going overseas, farming oysters to feed my community, diving to lend a hand to other fishermen, trying to start a family. But everywhere I've gone, it seems like the fabric of what holds us together is being ripped apart by billionaires and corrupt politicians.
7: So Graham Plattner emerged in the race and has been controversial for some time, it's fair to say. The left of the Democratic Party have, many positive things to say for Graham Platner. His one of his political strategists is Maurice Katz, I think an Upper East Sider New Yorker, at least originally Upper East. And he has worked on the campaign for Mamdani in New York. And so it's very similar parallels in terms of the type of messaging, the idea of going against the system. The establishment Democrats are a bit more sceptical. But Platner has been seen as a candidate who has various issues, probably beginning with a tattoo, Jerry?
8: Yeah, well, so we should say Maine is a Republican-held state, Karen. It's one of the crucial states that if the Democrats are to take control of the Senate in November, it's one of the states they have a chance of winning, and they have to win. Held currently by Susan Collins, who's been senator there for a very long time. She's in her 70s, a very moderate Republican who keeps getting reelected in Maine, which is a pretty liberal sort of, you know, Democratic-leaning state otherwise. So she's up again. She's facing a tough re-election fight again this year. And as you say, the Democrats, the leading candidate for the Democratic primary, the primary takes place next week. It's a regular primary system, by the way, in Maine, not like the California one we've just discussed, where set parties have their own primaries. And this guy, Graham Platner, this extraordinary figure, as you say, exactly kind of who's sort of campaigning out of the Soran Mamdani, sort of hard left wing of the party. We should say he's a kind of a trust fund kid, inherited huge amounts of money, but like all good trust fund kids, has rebelled against the system and discovered that how evil and unfair it is, and needs to be completely revolutionized. But as you say, he would be an interesting and controversial candidate, if only for that reason. But the most extraordinary thing, which we learned a few months ago, is that he served in the military, and while he was in the military or shortly afterwards, he got a tattoo, and this tattoo is the Totenkopf. The historically minded among us will know that that is the Nazi death's head symbol. So here is a Democrat, a left-wing Democrat, campaigning in the sort of socialist mold, who actually on his chest has a Nazi tattoo. Now, you would normally think that'd be pretty disqualifying, but as you say, Casey, the man is leading the Democratic primary race. By the way, so in addition to the Nazi tattoo,
7: He's had a new scandal in the past week, which was,
8: explain that.
7: Yeah, so this is a scandal regarding his love life. Now, he is married, but his wife had basically told his strategist early on when Platner was thinking about starting this campaign. I think this is what happens to any political candidates, which is, what skeletons do you have in the closet so we can start working out how to deal with those? What's gone wrong in the case of the Platners, if you put even the scandal itself aside, is the person that the wife told no longer works on the campaign. And the details of those conversations have now made its way into the press. And this is about various messages he sent, affairs and so forth, but messages to various women in the early stages of their marriage. And they have since, we're told, worked through it. I think this is just another sense to lots of Democrats looking on that this is not the candidate in, as you say, a really important race when it comes to the midterms next year and it comes to upstate that they should be putting forward. And I think that, you know, you've had Team Platner coming out saying this is the evil mainstream media, et cetera, et cetera. You had Graham Platner get his wife to record a video, a pretty extraordinary video. We can hear a clip here.
9: Being married is hard. Being newly married is hard. Being newly married and going through infertility is hard. Being newly married, going through infertility and a Senate campaign is hard.
7: A video which I think actually drew different reactions, but one of which was, Graham Platner, you're not defending yourself. You got your wife to go and defend yourself for you. And she's detailing really bad things

0: overall take on this is that, I mean, he's obviously a deeply, deeply, say he's a flawed candidate, is, you know, doing a disservice to flawed candidates. I mean, he's a, you know, Nazi tattoo with a very dubious personal life. He said some very disobliging things, by the way, on social media over his lifetime, including things about, you know, domestic political violence and stuff like that. He's a pretty awful man who looks like he's going to get the nomination. We talked last week about Ken Paxton in Texas, who's just won the Republican primary in Texas, as we talked about last week. And you've got these unfortunately, when you have a situation where partisanship is as intense as it is right now, where the stakes for both parties claim the stakes are so high, you know, we've got to win this election, otherwise we lose our country. That's kind of the mood on both sides right now in this country. It's a Flight 93 election, as they call it. You know, this is our last chance to save the country. When you have that mentality, you just end up picking some really bad people, because you can always say, oh, well, I don't like them. They may be sort of a terrible person, but at least they're my terrible person. They're on my side. They're going to stop the Republic falling into the hands of these fascists, communists, whatever else you want to think of them. It's kind of ironic that this man is a sort of socialist who has a Nazi tattoo. But there it is. I think it's just what happens when you get character matters less and less when you have this level of polarization and partisanship. And it means, unfortunately, the quality of the leadership of the United States, as we have seen unquestionably in the last 10 years, just continues to decline. All right, we're going to have to take a quick break there. And when we come back, we're going to talk about setbacks for Donald Trump, particularly his plan to set up a fund to reimburse victims of the weaponization of justice, as he calls it, which died a death this week.
1: Now, Jerry, we talked about the weaponization fund a couple of weeks back, and this was a $1.776 billion fund for victims of government lawfare. It quickly became very much a hot potato for the president. You had various Jan 6s coming out saying they were looking forward to making their claims. They thought they would be entitled to money. You had the former leader of the Proud Boys, Eric Ontario, saying he'd be making a claim and that he was eligible. Then you had irate Republican lawmakers saying, hang on a minute, you just turned on various of our colleagues in the primaries and given us people like Ken Paxton, you just mentioned, and now you're asking us to hold our nose and vote for legislation which is going to include the slush fund, and refusing to rule out the idea money could go to those who had assaulted police officers. So this week we've now heard the news that the fund is off, at least in the short to medium term.
2: We are not moving forward with the fund.
3: Not moving forward ever?
2: Correct.
3: Oh, there's no more fund then?
2: Well, to the extent there was a fund, and remember, the fund wasn't set up yet. There were no commissioners named. There was no claimants brought anything in front of, there was no claims made yet. So yes, we're not moving forward with the fund.
0: Yes, a rare retreat, but rare but not unique retreat from President Trump. We've seen on a couple of other fronts too. This was just too much, even for some of those very, very supine Donald Trump is right in everything he does Republican members of Congress who just said, we're not appropriating money to be given to people, as you say, who rioted on January the 6th, 2021, and, you know, sent police officers to the hospital and had members of Congress cowering in their offices while they rampaged outside, inside, in fact. And so they just said, this isn't happening. We're not doing this. And so it's been withdrawn. Todd Blanche, the acting attorney general, just announced yesterday that it's dead. Interestingly, that part's dead. He also made clear, though, yesterday that the other part, which is also controversial, but not looks like it might end up still surviving, is the other part of this proposal is that Donald Trump, remember this came out, we talked about this last week, this came out as a result of the lawsuit that Donald Trump filed against the Internal Revenue Service because his tax returns were leaked a few years ago, and he claimed this was a terrible breach of trust, and he was suing them for, I think, $10 billion. And this settlement, it's a weird situation where the president was suing his own government and then, you know, surprise, surprise, agreed a settlement with his own government. This settlement was this $76 million fund, so $1.8 billion fund. And the other part of it was that Trump would be exempt and immune from tax audits on any of the tax years that were in question. And that's very potentially very profitable for him because there are allegations that he may, you know, that audit, the audits that may have been going on may have led to him having to pay an extra $100 million in tax. Well, that part, the tax immunity, the tax audit

0: immunity part still stands. So it's not a complete defeat for Trump. But I think, again, the larger point, Katie, is it is an interesting setback. And we've seen, you know, we talked about this before, but we're starting to see more signs of pushback. You know, we talked about this in the context of these Republican senators who've lost their primaries, Bill Cassidy in Louisiana and John Cornyn in Texas, who now are scot-free, as it were, and no longer have any obligation for the next 8 months to Donald Trump. They're starting to push back on things like Iran, on things like the money for the ballroom that he wants. I think there are indicators. And look, this all in the context of Trump's opinion approval rating still being in the tank. He's still very, very unpopular. He's still, you know, the Republicans fear that the party's going to go down to a very big defeat in November, and they're starting to just get a little bit antsy. I'm very interesting. Just we spent the first section talking about primary day on Tuesday this week. There were other primaries outside California, including one in Iowa, where the one of the very, very few occasions we've talked about how Trump's extraordinary hold over the Republican Party, that all his candidates that he endorses in these primary races, they always win, sometimes defeating incumbents. Well, in Iowa, that didn't work. He endorsed a candidate who was running for governor, and that candidate seems to have lost, as far as we can tell. Looks like he's gone down. So there are just indications there. I spent some time this week with Mike Pence, the former vice president, you know, who's obviously from a very different kind of strand of Republicanism than Donald Trump. He's talking about reviving. He's got a new book out about reviving conservatism, restoring conservatism in the Republican Party. I think that might be a little bit ambitious, a little bit optimistic. I think it's still very much Donald Trump's party. He's very much in control. But, you know, whether it's this 1776 fund, whether it's growing discontent on Iran, whether it is, you know, we saw it to some extent with when he backed down on immigration, the ICE enforcement, that changed. So, you know, he's not all powerful, and his political powers will diminish very rapidly and very dramatically after the midterm elections. And I think we're getting a flavor of that right now.
1: Yeah. And I think some of this is also just the blowback for asserting his authority on the party, right? So he's made decisions, and you now have, you know, these zombie senators we've been speaking about who have little motivation to necessarily do it. And you have John Cornyn, who was the senator who lost out in Texas, who now on his social media and sends, you know, he's just sharing various parables about, you know, frogs and scorpions crossing rivers and what he's learned from this. And just a sense that I think this group just, you know, if you speak to figures on the House and in the Senate, there is just a sense that they're not going to follow him completely blindly. And some of this is just retaliation for him deciding to override and stamp authority where he wants to do it. And some of the endorsements he's doing now with various primaries, they are getting a bit more rogue. So it's almost as Trump is testing out how far he can go with some of these primary endorsements, and we'll see in the coming weeks. And with that, I think that's all we have time for this week. Do join us again next week.
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11: Good morning. This is Mark Tyler with the Times Radio News. Sunday Times is reporting that the police force at the centre of the Henry Novak scandal tried to intervene during his murderer's trial in a highly unusual move. The Hampshire force sought to release a public statement to address what it described as disinformation circulating online while court proceedings were at a critical point against Vikram Digwa. However, the Crown Prosecution Service advised the force that such a step could risk jeopardising the integrity of the case. The US Defence Secretary used his D-Day anniversary speech to link current immigration issues to the wartime liberation of Europe. Pete Hegseth made the comments at a service to remember the Allied troops who stormed the beaches in Normandy 82 years ago. The Prime Minister is going to welcome Vladimir Zelensky, Emmanuel Macron and Friedrich Merz to Downing Street later. They'll discuss ongoing support for Ukraine as the war with Russia continues. Yesterday, the Ukrainians launched a large-scale drone attack on St. Petersburg, Russia's second-largest city. It's 100 days since the US and Israel launched an attack on Iran, killing the country's leader and disrupting the world economy. There is officially still a ceasefire in place with peace talks ongoing. That's despite American forces striking Iranian radar sites yesterday and shooting down drones launched by Iran towards the Strait of Hormuz. MPs have questioned whether the Army's £6.3 billion Ajax armoured vehicle will ever be fit for combat. A House of Commons watchdog says there are serious concerns over noise and vibrations affecting crews. They warn expectations of maintenance checks every time it's stopped may be unrealistic in a war zone. Special screenings and beer garden events for the World Cup are being encouraged by the government. Communities Secretary Steve Reed says the fun police shouldn't stop what he's describing as sensible outdoor celebrations this month. All the sport now with Matt Hutchinson.
12: England have beaten New Zealand 1-0 in their World Cup warm-up match thanks to a Harry Kane header. But Thomas Tuchel's men lacked fluidity in Tampa, struggling with the heat and a bobbly playing surface. Scotland looked far more potent in New Jersey, though, beating Bolivia 4-0. All those goals came in the first half, with Che Adams scoring a brace. Elsewhere, England's cricketers, also against New Zealand, head into the fourth day of the first test, needing 5 wickets to win. The visitors will resume on 55 for 5, needing another 199 runs for victory. Kimi Antonelli will start the Monaco Grand Prix in pole position after qualifying fastest. Max Verstappen will be second on the grid with Lewis Hamilton in third. And Mira Andreeva says she wants to thank herself after winning the French Open, her first Grand Slam title. The 19-year-old Russian beat Polish qualifier Maja Wolinska in straight sets. Alexander Zverev will face Flavio Caboli in the men's singles final later.
13: Hello and welcome to Frontline with me, Kate Jabot. And today we are catching up with senior retired American General, Lieutenant General Ben Hodges. Ben was Commander US Army Europe from 2014 to 2017 and is a regular contributor to Frontline. Ben, great to see you. Welcome back to Frontline.
14: Well, thank you for the privilege of coming back.
13: Well, great to see you again. And so we're talking on the day with the optics of those drone strikes on St. Petersburg in Russia at the start of Russia's Showpiece International Economic Summit. Make quite a strong statement for Ukraine, don't they?
14: Yeah, it's a reminder to everyone that for the Russians, they cannot stop Ukraine. Here we are 12 years since Russia's initial invasion, almost, 4.5 years since the large-scale invasion. And now Ukraine is each day increasing its ability to hit targets deep inside Russia. So that's the first part. The second part, the targeting is very interesting. You know, they don't hit apartment buildings. They don't attack hospitals or civilian targets. They hit oil refinery and they hit a Navy dry dock repairing one of their most modern corvettes. So the way that the Ukrainians attack also markedly different from what happens when Russians attack civilian targets.
13: And we are talking on Thursday lunchtime at London time. So we don't know exactly what Russia is going to do in response. But the Kremlin immediately said it threatened a systemic attack on Kyiv. And it's already done that earlier this week, killing civilians, injuring children in the capital and in Dnipro. Regardless of the reasons they give, isn't this an attempt really deep down to distract from the failures of the battlefield and capitalize on the shortages of Patriot interceptor missiles?
14: No, I think you've said it quite well. What utter nonsense when the Kremlin talks about they have to retaliate somehow, or that, you know, somehow Ukraine is the aggressor. This has been going on since Russia invaded Ukraine. Now, I think that the for the Russian side, of course, it is humiliating for the military and for the government that Ukrainian drones are flying almost uninterrupted through Russian airspace to hit targets deep inside Russia. I think the ones that hit St. Petersburg traveled something like 5 hours to Russian airspace. How embarrassing that the Russians couldn't identify it, track it, knock it down somewhere along the way. So I think that they will continue doing the only thing they can do, which is to hit civilian targets. They're not gaining anything on the ground. The Great Black Sea Fleet is no longer a factor, and they can't seem to stop Ukrainian attacks of different types. The one thing that the Ukrainians have not been able to completely stop is Russia's missile and drone attacks against Ukrainian civilian targets. So they'll keep that going.
13: When the U.S. Secretary of State Marco Rubio warns of escalation here, what do you think comes and talks about talks for a ceasefire? What do you think is behind him speaking out at this moment?
14: Well, what an empty, nothing statement from the U.S. Secretary of State. The administration, their approach was doomed from the beginning because they never did really understand or care to understand why the war started, who the aggressor was. All of the effort has been to force Ukraine to make concessions. And so, and that's why the secretary several days ago dropped it and said, hey, if somebody else wants to pick it up and do the negotiations, have at it. But what a total humiliating abandonment of leadership responsibility. And we're going to regret it. The United States is going to regret, I think, and we should regret that when Ukraine has won without us playing an active role in doing that, the relevance of the United States and other European countries who also have failed to really put their shoulder to the wheel, the irrelevance will be very obvious as Ukraine assumes an increasingly more powerful role in Europe.
13: Because it had been suggested to me that there is perhaps a very small glimmer of hope that the US may take a lead again in negotiations once the situation in the Middle East is resolved.
14: Well, I would put zero confidence in any statement from anybody in this administration, unfortunately. Look, the Biden administration failed to do what needed to be done to help Ukraine win. They did a lot to keep Ukraine in the fight, but they never could say we want Ukraine to win because it's in our interest. And they were always influenced by this, I think, fear that Russia might somehow use a nuclear weapon. Mm-hmm. The Trump administration doesn't even do that. They just say, no, you're on your own. Vice President Vance said one of the proudest achievements of the administration was that they stopped aid to Ukraine. I mean, what the hell is that? So if there's any hope, it's because members of Congress understand why this is important for the United States, that we support Ukraine and help them defeat Russia. So maybe there's some pressure at some point to get the U.S. government back in the lead. But I think this is why it's important that our European allies, including UK, step in to provide leadership and try to play a more significant role in helping bring an end to this war.
13: We are talking at the beginning of June, and the month started with reports that Russia's advances on the battlefield are negative for the first time since 2023, last month, meaning Ukraine gained more territory than Russia occupied last month. How far are things turning, do you think, in Ukraine's favor at the moment?
14: Well, I think, of course, you know me, I'm an optimist at heart anyway, and I have been overly optimistic on how fast things might happen. Because I always believed that we in the West would understand if we helped Ukraine, it was to our advantage. And we never did do that to the extent that I thought we should have. But having said that, it does feel like the momentum has changed in almost every category, starting with the most obvious, the failure of Russian ground forces to make any more gains, the losses they've suffered over the past year, enormous casualties, and to achieve nothing. The increasing ability of Ukraine now to strike targets deep inside of Russia, particularly going after oil and gas infrastructure or shipyards, these kinds of things. And then what's gaining more and more attention are what some refer to as the mid-strike attacks that are going after Russian logistics and transportation out to like 200 kilometers. So that really has immediate impact on the front line, whereas the longer range strikes, of course, will take longer to achieve their effect. But nonetheless, that dries up Russia's ability to export oil and gas, which is what pays for the war. So really a multi-domain, multi-tiered approach by the Ukrainians.
13: And can you just explain us a little bit more about how Ukraine is making that impact, collapsing the Russian military from behind by cutting off the near rear on the battlefield? How exactly is it doing it?
14: So, you know, you and I have talked before about that war is a test of will, but also a test of logistics. And even in modern drone warfare, you still have to have resupply. You have to have ammunition. You have to have rations. You have to have fuel. You have to have the stuff that's needed to fight the war. You have to get it up where it can be used. And what Ukraine has done is not only create this sort of kill zone that's 20 to 50 kilometers wide, where nobody can move in there without being detected and chased down by some FPV drone, but they also now are doing what our air forces used to do in the Cold War days, something called battlefield air interdiction, where you're attacking targets that are 100, 150, 200 kilometers behind the so-called front line. And this makes it very, very difficult for the Russian side to marshal any convoys, the logistics, the ammunition that's required. It makes it very difficult, or to go in the other way to get casualties out of there. So I think that's what they've developed, is the ability to find things, those kind of targets, and they've got the capacity now to hit them. Where it's most, for me, most intriguing is what they're doing in and around Crimea. I think people who follow your program are familiar with the geography now and understand why Crimea is so important. But the big Kerch Bridge, which I do look forward to seeing that go into the water one of these days, but it's been damaged enough that it cannot really carry bear the weight of heavy traffic. So the Russians really depend on the land corridor that runs along the northern side of Azov Sea that connects to Crimea. And that thing is completely within reach of Ukrainian mid-strike drones. So in other words, one of the principal lines of communication that carries logistics to Russians, not only in Crimea, but in that southern part of Ukraine, is now getting hammered every day. Very difficult for truck convoys to bring logistics, even there.
13: Is cutting off Crimea very much a part of the strategy then for Ukraine?
14: I think so. Of course, I never put anything past the Ukrainians anymore, but I don't think they have the capacity or the need actually right now to attempt some sort of large-scale amphibious landing to capture Crimea. They don't need to do that. But I think they have taken an approach of first isolate it, because there's only two or three ways to get onto the peninsula. The Black Sea Fleet is not really a factor anymore. So that bridge and the land corridor, the principal ways for getting in and out of there. So the Ukrainians are steadily eroding that connectivity, which will lead to the isolation of Crimea. And the second part, the complementary part to this, of course, is making Crimea untenable, that the Russians can't use it. There's nowhere to hide. I mean, every taxi driver in Kyiv knows where all the airfields are, the bunkers, the the critical nodes, and now Ukraine has the ability to hit all of them. So I think we're seeing the isolation of Crimea and making it untenable. That's underway. When the final part, which is either a Russian withdrawal or pushing them out somehow, I don't know how and when that happens, but I think it's foreseeable as long as Ukraine is able to keep doing what it's doing to destroy Russia's ability to sustain the war.
13: Mm-hmm. And that logistics lockdown, which is the Ukrainian MOD's declared intention, their program they have there, how is it actually, do you know much about how it's actually affecting the Russian soldiers on the front line?
14: Well, I mean, soldiers have to eat, they have to have medical care, they have to have resupply, they have to have ammunition, you have to have repair parts for your trucks and all these things. And so if all of that stops, just as what's happened for the last 5,000 years of human history, you know, without the logistics, you can't conduct operations. Now, you soldiers can do incredible things under terrible conditions, but that also depends a little bit on the intangibles, the moral component of warfare. Do they feel like, you know, what are they fighting for? Are their leaders doing everything they can to help take care of their soldiers, to get them what they need? Or if you feel, and if that's the case, as we've seen from history, people can hold out for a long time. They can operate under terrible conditions. But if you don't believe in what you're doing, and if you don't believe in your leadership, then I think the willingness of soldiers to operate effectively is not nearly as great as it could be.
13: The Ukrainian Third Army Corps say they are now in fire control of several areas from Luhansk to Crimea, including five cities that are 50 to 90 kilometres from the front line. What, can you just explain what fire control actually means and how significant that is?
14: Now, this is a phrase that is not used in that sort of context that maybe the U.S. military or the British military might have used it. Usually when you talk about fire control, you're talking about, okay, who shoots at what target? It's a very tactical kind of phrase. In this context, I think they're using it to describe what I alluded to earlier, the ability to block access or egress from certain cities, for example. You don't have to sit on the highway to interdict it. If you can maintain observation, which obviously they can all do with drones, and then you can reach it with different types of weapon systems so that it becomes unsafe or infeasible for Russians to use that. I think this is what they're talking about. And that seems, with their improvements and increases in the scale and quality of their mid-strike drones, that's given them ability to do that.
13: There are also indications that Ukraine is expanding its drone campaign to actually hit Russian training grounds in occupied Luhansk. Is that a classic tactic, to hit the troops before they even reach the battlefield?
14: Well, that you always would like to make sure that your enemy never even gets close to you. And if you can destroy the preparations, and think about even in the Russian army, it requires a lot of infrastructure and manpower to train units, even up to basic levels of capability. So while there might be a huge draft or they may get tens of thousands of recruits, you still need a lot of soldiers with experience that are able to train them on how to shoot, how to do all the basic things that they would be required to do in combat. And so I think the Ukrainians realize that if they can eliminate a unit or degrade it before it even gets on the trucks to approach the battlefield, you know, that's going to be a good use of capability.
13: Yeah, and you talked about motivation earlier as well. I mean, if troops are going to their training, they know they might not even survive that. That's quite a huge morale dip for them, isn't it?
14: Yeah, big time. You know, so much of warfare is in the mind. That's why we talk about war as a test of will and a test of logistics. And when you believe what you're doing is important, it's worth it, and you believe that you're on a team that's capable of doing that, and you trust who's on your left and right, and you trust your leadership, throughout history, men and women have done incredible things in warfare. But if you look around and you don't see quality leadership, and it doesn't look like they can even protect you when you're in your training base, then you begin to worry about your own chances, and you start to, in your mind, my God, the Ukrainians must be unbeatable. I mean, it really, that's just a part of it.
13: Yeah, I also read somewhere that it means that some of those troops who might be motivated by money to actually go there in the first place are then tempted to pay off the people who are training them to actually not have to be deployed to the front line at all.
14: Yeah, I think there's a lot of this kind of corruption pervasive in Russian armed forces. I mean, I've seen so many reports of how soldiers have to bribe their officers, officers demand payment for soldiers to go on leave, or you know, I mean, these kinds of things, that the corruption really is has a corrosive effect on the fighting power of organizations.
13: We've often talked about Ukraine's manpower problems. What progress has been made, in your view, in addressing them in terms of the reforms and incentives they've introduced?
14: This is not going to sound very scientific, but actually, I hear almost nothing about it anymore. I mean, you know, we used to hear all about artillery ammunition problems. Don't hear that anymore. Used to hear all about manpower problems. I just don't hear it as much anymore. That doesn't mean that they've got everything sorted, but it doesn't seem to be the quite the doom situation that as it was described. Now, part of this is probably because the government and the military have improved their recruiting. They're doing some things to regain the confidence of families that their son or daughter is not going to be sent off until they're properly prepared and equipped. So I think that's part of it. And frankly, the recruiting seems to be quite decentralized. So you've got some brigades have huge success recruiting because they have a reputation as being a really crack unit that's good, and then people want to go to that as long as you can control your fate about what unit you go to. But the other thing is it seems to me that the Ukrainians have also reduced their casualties, not eliminated them. Obviously, they have suffered a lot of casualties. But by the creation of this sort of kill zone, they're able to man it with a lot less people than they might normally have had in the past. You know, Professor Phillips O'Brien there at St. Andrews, he has a wonderful Substack, and he's written about this quite a bit. In fact, he's the one that first drew my attention to it, that the Ukrainians, which is contrary to the conventional wisdom about you need as many troops up on the front as you can, because of how they have integrated drones and electronic warfare into this belt or kill zone, they're able to do it with a lot less troops up there. So they've reduced their exposure to Russian drones and Russian artillery. I think that helps as well, obviously.
13: Rotating troops was also a big problem, wasn't it? Getting them in and out of the front line, and some of them having to stay there for well over the number of days that they can be effective for. I think I heard stories about up to 200 days. How long can a troop be effective? And addressing that must be a very crucial point, no?
14: Yeah, and that's the converse of this system where you don't have that many guys up front, but to get them out of there is risk because of the ubiquitous Russian drones that are up hunting down individuals as well. So it's a task to effectively rotate troops in and out of there. The amount of time, I think, frankly, depends a little bit on the nature of what they're doing. Obviously, if you're in intense combat a lot, then you're going to be able to sustain that for much less time than if you're in something that's a relatively inactive part, or is not as intense. You know, we have different rotation systems in the U.S. Our special operators are typically the ones that are in the most intense fighting, and so they are deployed for 6 weeks, 3 months, you know, something like that, so they can maintain the pace of operations they have to, but then that's it. Mm-hmm. Whereas most of our army units would go for to Iraq and Afghanistan for a year, where you would not be, most people would not be at the same level of intensity as special operators, the Rangers, for example. But you know, years a long time, and most of the allies would go for say a 7 month rotation. So part of it's driven by exposure to intensity. Part of it's based on your force generation model. How much do you have? I mean, if you don't have enough, you're going to have to leave people in place longer. 200 days sitting in a trench, knowing that every single day some drone is looking for you. That's a lot.
13: Mm. Can you explain the army corps system that the Ukrainian military has established? How's it changed the Ukrainian military and what they can deliver on the battlefield?
14: Well, I think that the corps system that they have implemented is what we would call a division. So a Ukrainian corps is, and I think the Russians also is more of equal to a British Army division or a U.S. Army division with, you know, three or four maneuver brigades and so on. What makes that structure effective is, number one, if you've got the ability to see the intelligence part and then to plan and direct operations beyond just today or the next couple of days, but also to think longer term to operational depth and time factors. Having enough people at a staff that's focused on that. And then you've got your resources. And ideally, you don't have all three or four brigades up in the fight, but you've got some in reserve that you can do things with. That would be the traditional way that a division might fight. And of course, what also makes it effective is if it brings with it air defense, artillery, engineers, all the other kind of enablers. Now, this is in the traditional sense. I think the Ukrainians have also created drone units that are that enable them to mass those capabilities over parts of the front and where it's needed.
13: Ben Hodges, Lieutenant General Ben Hodges, great to speak to you. Thanks very much for joining us today.
14: Thank you, Kate.
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11: Good morning, this is Mark Tyler with the Times Radio News. The Sunday Times reports that the police force at the centre of the Henry Novak scandal tried to intervene during his murderer's trial in a highly unusual move. The Hampshire force sought to release a public statement to address what it described as disinformation circulating online while court proceedings were at a critical point against Vikram Digwa. However, the Crown Prosecution Service advised the force that such a step could risk jeopardising the integrity of the case. The Sunday Times also reveals that the force wanted to portray Novak as the aggressor in an official statement 3 days after his death, but changed their wording following outrage from his grieving family. The US Defense Secretary has used his D-Day anniversary speech to link current immigration issues to the wartime liberation of Europe.
22: Sadly, today, different European beaches are stormed by different dangerous ideologies. Boats and men arrive. When will European capitals do something about that invasion? Or is it too late?
11: Pete Hegseth made the comments at a service to remember the Allied troops who stormed the beaches in Normandy 82 years ago. Back in December, the Trump administration warned Europe could become unrecognisable within 20 years. The Prime Minister is going to welcome Volodymyr Zelensky, Emmanuel Macron and Friedrich Merz to Downing Street later. They'll discuss ongoing support for Ukraine as the war with Russia continues. Yesterday, the Ukrainians launched a large-scale drone attack on St. Petersburg, Russia's second-largest city. This week, the Russian President Vladimir Putin rejected his Ukrainian opposite number's call for direct talks.
23: I see no point in meeting. There's only a point for Ukraine, because they want to stop the offensive of the armed forces of Russia. What we need is agreements, arrangements, not for 6 months or a year, but the long term.
11: It's 100 days since the US and Israel launched an attack on Iran, killing the country's leader and disrupting the world's economy. There is officially still a ceasefire in place with peace talks ongoing. That's despite American forces striking Iranian radar sites yesterday and shooting down drones launched by Iran towards the Strait of Hormuz. But on Friday, US President Donald Trump was sounding upbeat.
24: The negotiation itself has gone very well, actually. Very well.
25: Mr. President.
24: It could happen. I mean, if it happens, and it might not happen, you know, who knows. But if it happens, it could happen like over the weekend.
11: West Ham United's co-chairman David Sullivan has stepped down over serious historic allegations. A joint investigation by The Times and the BBC into his conduct is due to be published and broadcast tomorrow. The 77-year-old strongly denies any illegal activity. Authorities across North America say they're well prepared for policing the largest ever World Cup. 48 teams are taking part in 104 matches during the tournament, which begins on Thursday. But it comes against the backdrop of America's conflict in Iran, as well as growing fears about AI-inspired disruption. Amit Kachia Patel, a special agent with the FBI's New York Bureau, insists that safety measures are in place.
26: Planning for this started 2 years ago. So we have been constantly coordinating with our FBI Newark office, along with state local partners to do the planning. And so there's a lot of good coordination going on.
11: England beat New Zealand 1-0 in the first of their two World Cup warm-up matches. Scotland were 4-0 winners against Bolivia in New Jersey. And England's cricketers aim to wrap up victory in the first test against New Zealand today. England need another 5 wickets, while New Zealand require another 199 runs. For a roundup of the news on demand, find the Times Radio News Briefing on the Times Radio app.
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0: Well, good morning. This is Ed Vasey in for Rod Liddle on Times Radio. I start, as ever, with 1 hour on 7 days. And joining me to review the week are the Conservative peer and the educationist Lord Sewell, Tony Sewell. Welcome to the show, Tony.
1: Hi.
0: Glad to have you on. And he is alongside the broadcaster and Times columnist Libby Purvis. Welcome to the show, Libby.
2: Morning.
0: Let's start with the tragic murder of Henry Novak, which has dominated the news all week. The conviction of Vikram Digwa for his murder has sparked outrage across the country and across the political community. Politicians have reacted in different ways, with Nigel Farage, of course, saying that the death of Henry is an example of two-tier policing. Now the Vice President of the United States, J.D. Vance, has weighed in, blaming Henry's death, and said it wouldn't have happened if the last few generations of European elites had stood their ground against the politics of self-hatred and the mass invasion of migrants, many of whom despise the West and the people who love it. Tony Sewell, let's start with you. What have been your thoughts as this terrible story has played out across the media in the last few days?
1: Well, you've got to remember that I always had my beef with the changing in the police, mainly because of some of the reaction that the College of Policing in particular, the body that trains police, had to a report I wrote nearly 5 years ago, which really wasn't that kind of radical in the sense of wanting massive change, but did point out that unless the police changed, that we would have a situation that we've got now. My instinct is that the police have been captured. I do think that they have been captured by a politics, by an ideology. I do think their training is awful. And I do want the College of Policing closed down. I also want half of our Chief of Police to resign. I also would like a complete emphasis now, less on responses around diversity and also kind of protected characteristics, and more on what I call intelligent policing. I want police able to respond in a way that they can come to a crime scene, assess a situation, and not be driven by what I think is a sort of ideological kind of shift to the left.
0: Carry on.
1: That's my sense. So, I mean, as you can see, straight out of the box, I'm not happy. I do think this was coming. I do think that if you look at the way the training manuals, the guidelines, they're awful. And I think that this does not help the situation. And I think that that was almost going to get, I mean, we were heading down this route. It was inevitable. And we've got that. We have a situation now where we need to completely change our police force and the way they're trained.
0: So this, of course, you chaired the Commission on Race and Ethnic Disparities. Boris Johnson appointed you to do that, to look at the issue of institutional racism. And you reported, I think, shortly afterwards, 21, 22. And to say the least, it was a controversial report. It attracted praise and criticism in equal measure. But it is your thesis, Tony, that the police, to put it bluntly, DEI has gone too far.
1: Yeah, and I think now that report's been vindicated. I don't think anybody. And what was clear at the time was we just was following a kind of American route into our policing and our reaction to it. And one said one could in the report, but it wasn't really taken up. I mean, one reporter said that, I think it's a good point, that it was almost stillbirth in the sense that it just that there was no implementation of some of the recommendations, not really fully. And one of the ones really I would have liked was that the police would stop all of that. So yes, you're right. That was the implication. I think behind this also are a couple of other things. It's more to do with the morality. You know, Hannah Arendt talks about the banality of evil. And it's almost like, if you saw that video, that kind of almost indifference that there was to somebody who was dying, kind of, how do you get to that point in terms of your interaction? you know. And I think that that for me was the low point of all of this.
0: Libby, what's been your reaction to the media coverage of the terrible murder of Henry Novak? You've heard pretty clear words there from Tony Sewell about this being, I hope I'm not paraphrasing, a direct result of the way the police are trained.
2: I think there is something in that. I was quite shocked by the guy saying, "I don't think you have, mate." And I said, "I've been stabbed." The word "sir" used to be what police used to ordinary civilians on the street. I mean, I think there's a huge amount to unpick about it. I am quite encouraged by the fact that the polls today show that most people actually do not regard this as a huge, great racist thing. And most people also know that the Sikh guy on the corner or driving the bus or working in their office is actually fine. It's part of the national family. We're all well used to each other. They also know that the killer was a problem to his own community. He was a knife nut. People knew he was a bad lad. He had been actually banned, we're told, from his local gurdwara at one stage. He is not your average Sikh. He is not your average sort of born in Britain brown person. So there's all that. There's also the fact about the row on the streets in Southampton, the rioting, which of course was, I mean, stirred up by people like Farage, but also was just general rioting. I mean, one of the lads who was arrested in that riot apparently had 25 previous convictions. Come on, this was his hobby. There are a whole small cadre of people now for whom it is a hobby. They don't have much else to do. They want to go out and riot on the streets against just life in general. The other thing I would want to express briefly is just pure cold fury at Vance and Elon Musk and Trump himself, and indeed the New York Times. The whole lot of them can just butt out of these vapid clickbait comments about a country they know absolutely nothing about on a daily basis. Sort out your own brutal police, America. Sort out your own brutal ICE agents before diagnosing the death of civilization in a country considerably more civilized than your own.
0: Well, three cheers to that, Libby. I would use even stronger words than butt out. Vance's comments completely enraged me. And it's probably worth reminding people at this point that Sikhs made up 20% of the British Indian Army during the Second World War, despite being 2% of the Indian population. 89,000 Sikhs died in the Second World War. 109,000 were injured. So 200,000 Sikhs killed and wounded, and yet these people think it's okay to say that because of this one tragic incident, we should in effect deport the 500,000 Sikhs who live in this country, who are British. I mean, Henry, Tony, what did you think of J.D. Vance's comments? Do you think it's legitimate for the Vice President to make these comments, or should he, in Libby's words, butt out?
1: I think that, you know, I mean, it's quite interesting about, I mean, I don't agree with all of that, but I do think that there is something about what we're doing with our own Race Relations Act, the 2010 one, where special characteristics are being protected. And if you think about it, the way this thing played out was that it was almost like the police were kind of almost forced to kind of protect a particular characteristic. And people then were able to use that in a warped, victimized way to assert something that was wrong. So I think here there needs to be, and in America they don't really have that kind of way in which they legislate about having this whole idea that if you have a particular characteristic that you have some kind of special protection, because the characteristic, and this is where I think my own report was kind of attacked, doesn't apply to white males, or doesn't apply to the white majority in that sense. I mean, Henry, in a sense, didn't have that protection. And I think that's another thing that we should look at, and maybe we need to even change that law.
0: I mean, I think it's very complex what actually happened on the night in those few minutes. And it was interesting hearing Ben Taylor just before on The Breakfast Show, the editor of the Sunday Times, saying more will come out about this. And I suspect that the reaction of the Hampshire Constabulary after the incident will be potentially much more controversial.
1: Right.
0: It was interesting, Libby, I read the comments in the Times today of Stephen Watson, of course, who is the Chief Constable of Greater Manchester and lauded as a sort of no-nonsense policeman. And he did say policing has allowed itself to be drawn into fractious contemporary debates about perceptions of historical injustice and equality police matters. Even hand-wringing liberals like me sometimes think the police go too far in sort of genuflecting to contemporary political trends. So there is something there, isn't there, about the police just becoming much more neutral?
2: I think there certainly is. I was rather interested in the detail, if it is true, that though they had handcuffed the poor lad who died, Henry, they did not handcuff his killer on his way to the police station. They brought him in without handcuffs. You know, what's going on there? You know, at what stage do you jump up with the handcuffs in a situation like this? Yeah, I think there is a difference. I think the police, young men police, remember, these are often very, very young. They haven't known much of life other than their own neighbourhood. And they've been given this really fierce training, you know, about protected characteristics and so on. That I think... I don't think you should condemn the police on the whole, but I do think you have to consider these are very young police and they need steering in a more neutral direction than they have been steered in with regard to all these special characteristics. It's interesting because, of course, I have a special characteristic in that I am an older woman and a woman. But if I were to lay about someone with my walking stick in the street, possibly for cycling on the pavement, could happen any day, I think the police should pay attention to the fact that I was the aggressor and not to the fact that I'm a poor old lady. So there you go. There should not be protected characteristics of that kind.
0: I mean, Louise texts in, and I think what she says is very interesting. She says, my son is a policeman, and to be honest, I'm slightly incensed by the idea that two PCs who attended to Henry Novak were indifferent. They made a mistake, but standing on the sidelines and proselytizing gets my back up. They put themselves in danger from the time they step outside their front door. It's a complex situation, and I agree with a lot of what she says there, Tony. I think that it is a complex situation. One almost can't say it in the current climate that this was huge mistakes were made, but this overlaying of a sort of conspiracy, if you like, of DEI and protected characteristics. I mean, Tony, you would acknowledge, wouldn't you, that particularly obviously following the murder of Stephen Lawrence, there was a lot of work that needed to be done in terms of rooting out racism in the police force.
1: Yes, of course there was, and I agree with a lot of it, but some of it went to extremes. And in fact, what was interesting was that how that particular issue then extrapolated to the whole of the society, education everywhere. And so this whole notion of institutional racism comes up, and in places where it probably wasn't applicable. And so it's moved from one extreme to the other almost. And I do think that one of the things that we're not recognising is that there are rights for the majority population as much as there are for the minority. I think that's the tension that's here at the moment. And I think that, and also I think that it wasn't so much the Lawrence, it was also the BLM that was the other driver in
0: the Black Lives Matter movement.
1: Black Lives Matter, you know, and our kind of sense that everything around us had to change. And if you saw those guidelines, you know, they were unnecessary in some cases, and you wonder, you know. The other thing is that the people who come in to do the training for police, I mean, you wouldn't let them in your door, you know, in terms of the kind of excesses. Even a liberal like you, Ed, wouldn't allow that to happen.
0: Absolutely, I do agree with you on that, Danny. I mean, I may come across as a hand-wringing liberal, but I do have a modicum of common sense left in me. This is Ed Fazey in for Rod Little on Times Radio.
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4: Prepare for a lively mix of illuminating conversation, telling the stories that matter, alongside a world-class lineup of guests, experts and contributors. 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
7: This is war for

0: of recommendations. He said it is profoundly depressing how common it is for Jewish staff members to feel ostracized at work and for Jewish patients to feel reluctant to seek help for a health issue. Lord Mann described a horrific incident in which one man, who was the only Jewish employee at his NHS workplace, arrived at work to find his locker smeared with bacon fat. He said he also found a trend of people not presenting when they should be to the NHS because they're worried about what their experience would be. This included Jewish women choosing not to have babies at NHS hospitals. Libby, we all know where this story comes from. A lot of people in the NHS wearing Free Palestine badges and so on and so forth. We'd be discussing, you know, whether the police should be displaying, as it were, politically sympathetic views. What's your view on NHS workers?
1: NHS workers, and I would also include teachers, in fact, any other form of public service, anybody who encounters the public in a public service across a counter or across a clinic. I wish nobody to wear them in public services. Leave your cosseted private identity or tribal loyalty at home. You know, you wouldn't have people wandering around wearing Tory rosettes or whatever. even the cross, the Star of David, I would say, just don't bring it to work. It would, of course, be a problem with some people, like Sikh turbans, for example, or hijabs might be banned. These sort of Palestinianist displays, and so, of course, which are really, really hostile towards Jewish people, are different. And I think, on the whole, we are too fragmented, too prone to mutual hostilities and obsession with one's own identity and one's own tribe and one's own views. It's not appropriate. Go to work, do your job, go home and demonstrate on the streets if you must. But I think this is a good move, and it should be absolutely banned.
0: I couldn't agree with you more, Libby. And it's interesting, isn't it? The only thing we ever discuss when it comes to impartiality is really the BBC. But this has crept into all sorts of public services,
1: and it's everywhere. Absolutely, yeah.
0: I also agree with you that a sort of blanket ban, which would include potentially wearing the Star of David or a cross, I mean, that's where you get into a bit of a grey area. But Tony, it is interesting, again, going back to your report and further back, how these kind of political statements have crept into public life and public officials.
2: You know, it's a funny story. You know, after I did my report, I went to a dentist, and dentist had a BLM sticker on his
0: John Mann uses the example of a dentist as a hypothetical.
2: I mean, this happened to be reality.
1: Did he take the knee while treating you, Tony?
2: That's right. And I was really worried when I am sure he gave me more injection and stuff in there than you should have. But I agree with Libby. I mean, this is outrageous. Nobody should be coming with any of these labels and stickers and things like that. And I think the Jewish community have taken a hammering over the last months on this. And I just think that I agree with Lord Mann. He's a sensible fellow. And I think this should be banned from all the workspaces. You know, you just don't need that. Be neutral.
0: Yeah, absolutely. Yeah, I couldn't agree with you more. But it has got completely out of hand. But is there a sort of great, you know, does this, you know, we have these special weeks and months. So I think this week is indeed Pride Month. So civil servants will be wearing the Pride lanyard, Libby. Is that acceptable? Or is it the thin end of the wedge?
1: It is not acceptable. The Pride lanyard has, it no longer means that the simple thing that we all sort of hoped it meant when gay rights came in, you know, just, you know, never mind if you're gay or lesbian or whatever, doesn't matter, you're just a person. It now includes this whole trans thing, which is a whole different game, and actually is, you know, to a lot of women who feel sort of beleaguered in their private spaces is threatening. So no, not even lanyards, not even Pride lanyards. Go and be proud at home, be proud in your own time, do your job.
2: Ed, can I ask you something about this? Because we're both in the Lords at the moment, and sometimes you see civil servants wearing lanyards that are kind of, you wonder whether, are you meant to be neutral, are you meant to be political? I don't know if you've come across that in the Parliament space. Personally, I think people shouldn't wear those things. I think they should just wear the neutral kind of colours and badges that you're given. That might be extreme, but I have seen.
1: I think that's perfect.

0: reasonable. I don't want civil servants prancing around announcing what they're in favour of. No, don't care.
1: No, I mean, I was in the Bank of England this week and they had a whole pride table. And I do think, at the risk of being completely cancelled, it's all gone too far. I mean, I've voted for gay marriage. I'm obviously massively in favour of gay rights. But I think we've got to a point in our society where people are, using their platform for political messages. And if it had stopped with pride, fine. But it's now everyone feels entitled to display their political opinions in what I would regard should be safe spaces. And it goes, you know, there are all sorts of complex issues here. The chair of the South Bank, Miss Anne Harriman, getting into all sorts of trouble. If you're, in effect, representing a neutral space where all communities should feel welcome, I think you should check your political opinions at the door and not display them.
0: And you know what? It's not actually difficult because, I mean, I was on the BBC and I learned that you do not have an opinion if there's a microphone in the room. I mean, that's why Times Radio is such a delight, you see. It feels very, very sort of subversive and wicked these days to be able to. But for ages and ages, I could, for a side hustle to my job, as it were, a private life, I could write a newspaper column with opinions, but they did not emerge on air. They could not emerge on air. I should have been thrown out if they emerged on air. And I think there is a perfectly easy distinction to make between doing a job which is everybody's and, you know, going on about your own views. You know, we can do it here because that's what we're supposed to be doing here. But, you know, if I had to go off and work in a cafe all afternoon, which might well happen, I certainly wouldn't wear any kind of thing or express any kind of view.
1: It's only a matter of time, Libby. You're both doing very well, he says patronisingly. Julie's texted in, Libby's on fire today. Tony's texted in, please more Tony, says Tony from Manchester. Do keep getting in touch. You can text us on 87222, start your message with the word Times. And of course, you can WhatsApp us on 033-003-2353. More from Libby and Tony in the next half hour when we'll discuss this lady.
2: We'd have long conversations, the two of us. 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
1: You won't get a prize if you guess who that is, but do feel free to text in if you think you know who it is. That's after the latest Times Radio news.
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7: I believe those who are curious see the world differently. At Viking, we have always been curious and quite a bit different. 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First on the great rivers, then on all five oceans, now on all seven continents. We are One Viking, exploring the world in comfort.
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9: Good morning, this is Mark Tyler with the Times Radio News. Sunday Times is reporting that the police force at the centre of the Henry Novak scandal tried to intervene during his murderer's trial in a highly unusual move. The Hampshire Force sought to release a public statement to address what it described as disinformation circulating online while court proceedings were at a critical point against Vikram Digwa. However, the Crown Prosecution Service advised the force that such a step could risk jeopardising the integrity of the case. The US Defence Secretary used his D-Day anniversary speech to link current immigration issues to the wartime liberation of Europe. Pete Hegseth made the comments at a service to remember the Allied troops who stormed the beaches in Normandy 82 years ago. The Prime Minister is going to welcome Volodymyr Zelensky, Emmanuel Macron and Friedrich Merz to Downing Street later. They'll discuss ongoing support for Ukraine as the war with Russia continues. Yesterday, the Ukrainians launched a large-scale drone attack on St. Petersburg, Russia's second-largest city. It's 100 days since the US and Israel launched an attack on Iran, killing the country's leader and disrupting the world economy. There is officially still a ceasefire in place with peace talks ongoing. That's despite American forces striking Iranian radar sites yesterday and shooting down drones launched by Iran towards the Strait of Hormuz. MPs have questioned whether the Army's £6.3 billion Ajax armoured vehicle will ever be fit for combat. A House of Commons watchdog says there are serious concerns over noise and vibrations affecting crews. They warn expectations of maintenance checks every time it's stopped may be unrealistic in a war zone. Special screenings and beer garden events for the World Cup are being encouraged by the government. Communities Secretary Steve Reed says the fun police shouldn't stop what he's describing as sensible outdoor celebrations this month. All the sport now with Matt Hutchinson.
10: England have beaten New Zealand 1-0 in their World Cup warm-up match thanks to a Harry Kane header. But Thomas Tuchel's men lacked fluidity in Tampa, struggling with the heat and a bobbly playing surface. Scotland looked far more potent in New Jersey, though, beating Bolivia 4-0. All those goals came in the first half, with Che Adams scoring a brace. Elsewhere, England's cricketers, also against New Zealand, head into the fourth day of the first test, needing 5 wickets to win. The visitors will resume on 55 for 5, needing another 199 runs for victory. Kimi Antonelli will start the Monaco Grand Prix in pole position after qualifying fastest. Max Verstappen will be second on the grid with Lewis Hamilton in third. And Mira Andreeva says she wants to thank herself after winning the French Open, her first Grand Slam title. The 19-year-old Russian beat Polish qualifier Maja Wolinska in straight sets. Alexander Zverev will face Flavio Caboli in the men's singles final later.
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1: Well, this is Ed Vasey in for Rod Little on Times Radio, but I'm still reviewing the week with the Conservative peer and educationist Lord Sewell, Tony Sewell, who is alongside the broadcaster and the Times columnist Libby Purvis. Now, Libby, you wanted to talk about bullying workplace allegations, this issue of defining the border between the perfectionist and the bully.
0: Yes, there's been yet another accusation. I didn't even want to speak the names. I didn't even know whether it's true or not, but it's to do with Newsnight on the BBC and this business of people being accused of bullying. And I'm always fascinated by the fine line between demanding perfectionism and hurry in places like, you know, urgent places like newsrooms and I suppose like A&E departments, like policing and so on. Where is the line between that kind of perfectionist insistence, you know, you'll do it this way, do it now. No, that's not good enough. Do it again. And bullying, because I think bullying is perceived too much by the person who thinks they're being bullied. And I think it's a problem. It's a problem to the perfectionist. It's a problem to the bosses. And I'd just be interested to know what your view is on it, and also what Tony Sewell's view is on it from his various surroundings. I mean, it seems to me there is a clear line to be drawn, to say, to be constantly critical, to say you're always hopeless, you're useless, you're terrible, you shouldn't be in this job. Yes, that's a kind of bullying. But just to say, no, do that properly, is not bullying. And I think it sometimes is perceived as being bullying.
1: Yes, I have a lot of sympathy with your point of view. I mean, I'm obviously so unhouse trained that I'm not really allowed to work in an office. In fact, the only office I come close to working in is the Times Radio studio. And what I always say is that, you know, I'm surrounded by Gen Zers, and they're the most remarkable people. I mean, I've got these people aged sort of in their mid-20s producing the show, and it's pretty extraordinary what they achieve. But I know that I have to sort of mind my P's and Q's. We have this kind of constant refrain about the snowflake generation who have to be mollycoddled. I don't come across it personally, but Tony Sewell, I think there is a lot in what Libby says, that there is a fine line between somebody who has demanding standards and somebody who's just an out-and-out bully.
11: Yeah, I think that, you know, I remember a time when I was CEO of an organization, and I asked one of my people who worked with me to just sort of, you know, try a bit harder. And we talked about this, and I wrote an email saying, talking about all the good things she did. And I said, yes, and we want you to be positive going forward. And I put the positive in the email in capital letters, and she accused me of bullying.
1: Because you were shouting.
11: That's right, shouting. The email was shouting. And I don't know, I've never, I thought I was doing a great thing by putting the thing in capital letters. You know, this is encouraging. But apparently you're not meant to do that. And there's a whole set of training you can go on that kind of tries to unpick all the things you're meant to say and not say about, you know, people who are staff you work with. So, like you,
0: apparently, full stops are insulting to the young.
11: That's right, or exclamation marks.
0: Like ringing doorbells. But one thing, I know, Tony, I'd like to know what you think. I think one of the symptoms of real bullying is when the bully is quite patently enjoying it. When it's something which is, you know, it's feeding their ego and they're liking it. I mean, the people have been really quite hard on me in my youth. They've usually been the ones who are sort of able to apologise a bit after and say, sorry about that, you know, but we really had to get that right. You know, that's not bullying. You know, at the time it might have felt like bullying, but actually it wasn't. It was just perfectionism. But there are people who enjoy it that little bit too much and for whom it's part of their authority identity. And again, but it's a very fine line to draw. It's difficult.
1: I mean, it goes full circle back to what we were talking about with the police, in my opinion, because there is an element, dare I say it, of people knowing they can use these accusations to their advantage. And it wouldn't have washed 20 or 30 years ago, it wouldn't have washed. But then we had the problem then that bullies could get away with it. Now, firm leadership, if you want to call it that, Tony, can easily be turned around, as it was with you, into, you know, don't hold me to account because I'll accuse you of being a bully.
11: Yeah, and I think you're right. And I think there's the other thing also, it can get even more institutionalised when you look at tribunals, either on race and gender. And in fact, some of the data is showing that, in fact, a lot of the cases, there are more cases, but a higher proportion of being rejected on trivia, on those trivial grounds. So, and I think what it does, it also does mean that the genuine cases of bullying can get missed in all of the so-called microaggressions that people are talking about. So I do think we must make these distinctions, and I just don't want to be in a work situation where you're absolutely having to second guess everything. You know, and of course we have this whole issue now of legislation around banter, and I'm sure.
1: Oh, yes, don't get started.
11: You're going to be voting against that, aren't you? Yeah. With me,
1: absolutely. Absolutely.
0: I think one of the fine lines is this curious idea that is around now from children upwards, that authority is fascism. You know, this wonderful word fascist. Any kind of authority is a kind of fascist thing. It's like calling women Karens if they complain about anything. You know, that anybody sort of saying actually no is, and especially if they're any kind of authority, is in some way a fascist. No, actually, you have to have authority. Teachers have to have authority. You know, older people need to have authority sometimes. And I think that's the trouble, is you're too easily turned into a fascist or a Karen.
1: Although it does remind us it's been around a long time, of course, because Citizen Smith and the Young Ones were parodying all of that a while ago. Anyway, we've had a snowflake text in. We are a bunch of wimps, he says. I'm 25 and work a corporate job in London. Peers similar age to me simply can't hack hearing anything negative, wimp generation. You give us all hope, Mr. Snowflake. Tony, let's turn to your story. Secondary pupil numbers have fallen for the first time in a decade. There was a drop of 12,000 pupils, which took the overall number of pupils down to 3.659 million. Primary school pupils have dropped by almost 3%. 31 primary schools closed last year. The overall number of pupils is now below 9 million. And that's an overall drop of 112,000, not to mention private schools, which, of course, have lost 30,000 pupils. Why did this story appeal to you, Tony?
11: Well, actually, it's not really about schools, really, in a sense, but it is really about the fact that we need to have more children. I do think that is, well, not me personally, but I mean, I'm a bit old for that. But I mean, I do think, and Libby, you might want to have an idea on this. I don't know if you're going to agree with me on this, but I just wonder, when I talk to younger people, in inverted commas, because I think this is where this whole thing of our numbers dropping, obviously there are implications for schools, but the fact is that are we in a situation now where just our young people are just frightened to have children? And I say our young people, I think we do look to girls as well in this, and young women. And I wonder whether there are two things. This is my theory on it. The fear factor of just having a child in its first place, somehow it's got out even worse biologically. I do think there's an economic thing going on, that in fact affordability is an issue, although I'm not totally convinced by that. And I think it's also a kind of the tail end of a post-feminism as well, about the fact that I can have it all and I don't need a man, and then in the end we are not having children. And I think this is having implications for our schools, and it's not even helping in the school sizes as well, the class sizes, because they've actually ironically increased, because obviously you pack more people in now that you've got less students coming through. So, you know, my sense on all levels is that we need more children.
1: Yeah, I mean, this is a demographic, a time bomb that is happening all over the world, actually. It's not just the UK, it's across Europe. It's obviously notorious in places like Japan and South Korea. And there are all sorts of factors at play here. The education of women in the workforce, but also the cost of housing and the expense of bringing up children, Libby.
0: Housing, too expensive, cost of living, childcare impossible, too expensive, requirement to have two great big lucrative salaries in order to run any kind of home and keep a roof over your head. I think it is down to economics much, much more than Tony is saying. I don't think it's anything to do with feminism. I think women like having more children. I think everything is stacked economically against bigger families. I know people who said, well, I'm stopping at one, you know, because we won't be able to afford anything and so on. I think it's economics, it's housing, it's the whole thing. And yes, we need more children. I wish I'd had more too. I do.
11: Libby, can I just ask you about that? Because my parents came here in the 1950s, the so-called Windrush generation, and there was literally no housing, because, you know, that was institutionally blocked in some ways. And that generation, they had loads of kids. I mean, I come from a household with three. I know we had four or five. These were poorer people. And actually, I think generally when I looked around my peers at that time, I went to school in the 70s, we were poorer than we were now, and yet we had lots of children. So,
0: but of course, nobody was going on and on at your parents about being absolutely perfect parents and how all the children must have separate bedrooms from the very beginning to assert their identity, even when they're babies. You know, you probably, I don't know how many in a bedroom were you.
11: Well, we all packed up in a bedroom. In fact, we all packed up in one bed, in fact, at one point.
0: Well, quite. there's this sense of that everything has to be done to a fantastically high, wonderful sort of Instagram standard, you know, and if it isn't, then you're not a proper parent, you're not a proper person. I think there is that pressure very much on young couples now to do it absolutely perfectly in every way. And you can't, basically. No, nobody's ever been able to. So I do think that the sheer, you know, the fear of really being on the streets or in a council bed and breakfast any time now, if one of you loses your job, is very, very real. It's a terrifying thing.
1: Yeah, anyway, I must stop this turning into a Monty Python sketch now that Tony's mentioned he was brought up with his brothers and sisters in one bed. But it is true, I think, even in my generation, kids were kind of left to their own devices. There wasn't this helicopter parenting. Anyway, lots of people...
0: Did you have your own bedroom, Ed?
1: I did have my own bedroom. This is Ed Vasey in for Rod Little on Times Radio.
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1: Well, I'm still Ed Vasey, and I'm still in for Rod Little on Times Radio, and I'm reviewing this week's news with Tony Sewell and Libby Purvis. Stuart is getting into the Monty Python spirit of things. He texted and said, Tony, we'd have been grateful for a bedroom. I had to sleep on a privy roof. The Times wrote this week of the cabinet standoff between the Prime Minister, the Defence Secretary and the Chancellor, which has delayed the publication of the blueprint setting out Britain's defence spending. The defence investment plan, about how the biggest overhaul of the armed forces since the Cold War will be paid for, was due to be released last autumn. The Prime Minister wants the settlement sorted before the NATO summit next month, and it seems the Ministry of Defence could publish the long-awaited DIP, Defence Investment Plan, as soon as next Thursday. I mean, Tony... this comes on the back of George Robertson's report into defence needs. We've been waiting for ages. If there's any part of the public sector, as it were, that needs a dose of urgency, it must be defence. And yet here we are waiting for Godot.
11: But I like John Healey's sneaky move here, because he realises that the Prime Minister's back is against the wall. He's on the ropes. And what he's done here is say, right, okay, what I want is 28 billion, please. And in a way, politically, with what's going on in Iran, everything, that's the way to make the move. And I think that, you know, people say, where are we going to get 28 billion from? But then this might sound controversial, but maybe Starmer should be thinking more about that welfare bill as well, cutting that, and really bringing the defence into order. Because let's be honest, we are in serious trouble when it comes to our defences. We're hopeless, really. You know, I mean, I go into the Lord sometimes and look at the two pictures of Trafalgar and Waterloo when we allegedly ruled the waves, to what now is probably a few ships and a yacht. You know, we've got nothing, and I think that I think this is a smart move. He won't get the money anyway, but I think he'll get more than he bargained for.
1: Yeah, those pictures of Trafalgar and Waterloo, of course, in the Royal Gallery, where we forced President Macron to address the House of Lords a few months ago. Tony's right, isn't he, Libby? It's a sneaky move by John Healey. It's a classic political move, and also, as we learned from the text to Peter Mandelson, this is a government where backbenchers spend their whole time thinking about how to tax people in order to pay other people benefits, not how to defend our nation.
0: Totally right. I mean, I just agree with all that, and I think it's gone on too long, this blindness. I mean, I'm interested in the Navy, obviously, because I'm interested in ships, but the Royal Navy's been being hammered into nothing for years under, I have to say, 14 Tory years before that, the new Labour years. There's just terrific complacency. And what is really upsetting is the uncertainty that Starmer's delay is bringing to the military and to their suppliers. You know, no one can get on with anything because nobody knows how much money there's going to be. And it is a serious and urgent business, as serious or more serious than general welfare of citizens, defence of citizens. So, you know... Good luck to those who are making it hard for the Prime Minister and gingering him up.
1: Yes, let's hope they can at least get procurement sorted out. I gather our state-of-the-art aircraft carrier has broken down again. We do talk a lot about how things are bad in the world today and bad in our society, but I think this story reminds us that we have actually moved on from what life was like perhaps in the 1970s and the kind of things we allowed. The director Wim Wenders has agreed to cut a scene from his 1975 film The Wrong Move, which is a film based on a novel by Goethe. It was after a long campaign by the film's very young star Natasha Kinski, who's a clip of whom we played earlier. She was just 13 when she filmed a topless scene for the movie. It was worse than I describe, actually, if you can get your head around that. She was just wearing nothing but her underpants, and a 30-year-old actor climbed on top of her and caressed her. She says she's tried over decades to convince the director to remove it. He refused for ages, saying it was all about the art, but he has finally conceded. I mean, Libby, it does remind us there was a time when what we would regard as pretty, as beyond the pale, was kind of regarded as completely normal.
0: Yeah, well, I'm quite old, but I can remember from my youth onwards not really thinking that there are very great artistic reasons to look at little girls in their underwear being mauled about. I'm delighted Kinski has finally won. What amused me was the wonderful picture in the Times of Wenders himself. I don't think blokes understand what they look like as dirty old men in issues like this. He looks so menacing. And you just have to look at the picture and then you have to think of a 13-year-old girl in her pants and think, no, never was acceptable, not ever. And as I say, people always say things were different then, but quite a lot of, I've hated Lolita all my life, and all the literary people who tried to explain to me the great genius of Lolita, I know, actually filth. You know, it's horrible, it's terrible. And so were various other books which sort of jumped off it, you know, as indeed a Melvyn Bragg one did. No, no, no, keep your hands off the little girls, men, dirty old beasts.
1: Yeah, I spent my life as a culture minister being berated by the left for being a Tory. And of course, I would occasionally turn around and say, well, look at the stuff you guys get up to. I mean, the scandals that kept emerging from the media, Tony. I mean, I won't overdo it. I won't come over all Rod Little and say they're a bunch of total pervs. But it is extraordinary that people were allowed to do this kind of thing.
11: It was, and Libby's right, this sort of thin line between what is art in inverted commas and what is just basically just pornography, or even first, exploitation, is always you've just got to be aware of that, and that comes to it. So I agree. I think that good luck with her on this venture. And it's quite sad that, in a way, he had to almost be forced to do this. And you know, and she says she asked him a lot, you know, quite many times to, you know, just withdraw that film from the public gaze. And it was difficult. I suppose, you know, there is an argument about censorship and self-censorship, but I don't think it applies in this case, not with a 13-year-old girl.
1: Yeah, I couldn't agree more. Anyway, lots of people getting in touch, Tony, about their living standards. Tell Tony he was lucky his privy had a roof. We had to hold a newspaper over our heads. It was terrible when it rained. Sue says, you're lucky you had a privy roof. We had a bucket. But things are better for you now, Tony, aren't they?
11: Listen, let me tell you a quick thing about sleeping in one bedroom with your brothers and sisters. When we did something naughty, my mother, and it was one of us, my mother just came in and beat all three of us because she didn't know who did. So there's life after that, you know. And I think, and quickly we did. My sister did get her own bedroom in the end. So life does work out well in the end, I think.
1: It certainly does. And Libby, you grew up in middle-class comfort, I assume.
0: I mean, I am one of four. I had three brothers, and you know, no, we were all a bit sort of hugger mugger, but no, yeah, middle class, all that.
1: And of course, I grew up the son of a university professor and a journalist, and they still managed to send three of their kids to private school. I mean, that's how. What's really happened, of course, the violin really should come out for the middle classes now. We're so under pressure these days.
0: It's a whole new world, absolutely. And as I say, I mean, the business about not having enough children, don't go putting that down to feminism or women being too selfish to do it. It's just impossible for some young couples. You know, even to have two is considered luxury.
1: It's all about the technology as well. Anyway, Tony Sewell and Libby Purvis, you've been an absolute delight for the first hour of the show, and you have absolutely delighted Times Radio listeners. This is Times Radio with Ed Vasey in for Rod Little. Well, welcome back. It's Ed Vasey in for Rod Little on Times Radio. Let's get some analysis now from the US of A. I'm joined by the Times and Sunday Times Washington editor, Katie Balls. Welcome to the show, Katie.
12: Thank you.
1: Well, obviously what we're all talking about over here is JD Vance. He's had his say on social media about the tragic death of Henry Novak. He blames what he calls the mass invasion of migrants. And he calls for the teenagers killing in Southampton to be met with righteous anger. The Prime Minister's hit back and said the Vice President is trying to create further division. Take it away, Katie. I mean, I just, from my side of the pond, I'm just appalled. But from the US side of the pond, this is potentially great politics for JD Vance.
12: Well, this is a story that lots of parts of the American right are talking about, if we just start to break it down. So you had the State Department intervene initially with an official statement. Elon Musk, the ex-billionaire, has also put his two cents in. But of course, the most senior intervention to date, because we haven't heard directly from Donald Trump, is JD Vance. And we know that him railing against mass migration in the UK and Europe is one of his main talking points. When he recently gave a speech, he did the White House press briefing, to be more specific, in place of Caroline Leavitt, who's on maternity leave. He was asked a question about a recent march involving Tommy Robinson and used it to talk about, how it is a good thing if people in the UK and Europe are, saying what they think about the problems of mass migration. So I think what JD Vance has said is fairly fitting and not surprising when it comes to his viewpoint. Of course, relating it to the death of a boy, effectively, has led some to say, and Keir Starmer specifically, they want people to stop interfering. What I've been getting since that Keir Starmer intervention, though, is a lot of Americans, some admin, some MAGA, getting in touch and saying, well, hang on a minute, didn't Keir Starmer talk about George Floyd and Black Lives Matter? Now, I know some listeners will quickly say, yes, but he wasn't prime minister then, or yes, it's different for these reasons. But the reason I'm repeating that is because that is very much the mood here in DC amongst the right is, they feel as though there's a hypocrisy, whereas they think Keir Starmer has meddled in American affairs and therefore they're allowed to say these things. And I think for JD Vance and his worldview, this is a case which I think has actually caught the American attention in a way that lots of UK stories and pieces of news do not.
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9: Good morning, this is Mark Tyler with the Times Radio News. The Prime Minister is reportedly prepared to fight any challenge to his leadership from Andy Burnham. Greater Manchester Mayor confirmed this week he would enter a leadership contest if one is triggered. However, The Sun reports that Sir Keir Starmer is not prepared to quietly move aside for the former MP and Health Secretary. The paper says the Prime Minister has been calling key supporters this weekend to tell them he will fight any leadership challenge. And the PM will host talks with Ukraine's Volodymyr Zelensky in Downing Street today. Number 10 says France's President Emmanuel Macron and Germany's Chancellor Friedrich Merz will also attend. It comes after a week of increasing hostilities with Russia and Vladimir Putin dismissing the Ukrainian president's request for direct peace talks, describing it as rude. Kurt Volker is a former US ambassador to NATO and a former US special representative to Ukraine.
18: This is now an effort on the part of Zelensky and these European leaders to come up with an alternative framework for how we talk about ending the war. What kind of negotiation could there be with Russia, and where does it go from there?
9: The Sunday Times reports that the police force at the centre of the Henry Novak scandal tried to intervene during his murderer's trial in a highly unusual move. The Hampshire force sought to release a public statement to address what it describes as disinformation circulating online while court proceedings were at a critical point against Vikram Digwa. However, the Crown Prosecution Service advised the force that such a step could risk jeopardising the integrity of the case. The Sunday Times has revealed that the budgets of transport and energy are amongst the government departments that Sir Keir Starmer and Rachel Reeves are looking to cut in order to free up money to spend on defence. Downing Street is also expected to cut spending on infrastructure and building projects across the whole of government by 1%. That would raise around £6 billion by the end of this parliament. Dominic Housechild is the defence correspondent at the Sunday Times.
19: That there is going to be a 1% cut on pretty much every government department to their capital spending budgets. We know that two departments, the Department for Net Zero and the Transport Department, are going to be particularly hard hit, and their cuts will likely be above that 1% level that everyone else is going to have to pay. But we also know the cuts are going to hit the NHS and other key public services.
9: David Sullivan has resigned as co-chairman of West Ham United after 16 years over serious historical allegations about his conduct. Sullivan, who made his fortune in the pornography industry, said that after a career in which he met thousands of women, it was inevitable that he was now facing accusations about his behaviour. The 77-year-old categorically denies the claims, which are set to be published in an investigation by The Times and BBC Panorama tomorrow. Raphael Adelugba is a sports writer for The Sun.
20: From a narrative perspective, this is a fascinating story because we've got a 77-year-old businessman who's made his wealth from the adult entertainment industry and has seen West Ham as a vehicle of power into the English football game, and which he has done quite successfully. And on Saturday lunchtime, that all came to an end, really, you know, with this statement announcing his resignation from not just his joint chair position, but as director.
9: A goal from captain Harry Kane gave England a 1-0 victory against New Zealand in the first of their two World Cup warm-up matches. Scotland were 4-0 winners against Bolivia in New Jersey. And England's cricketers aim to wrap up victory in the first test against New Zealand today. England need another 5 wickets, while New Zealand require another 199 runs. For a roundup of the news on demand, find the Times Radio News Briefing on the Times Radio app.
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1: 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I am Danny Fortson out here in Silicon Valley.
2: And I'm Katie Prescott here in the City of London. And this week, we're imagining a world run by AI agents.
1: And we'll be hearing from the CEO of Harvey, a company that's deploying AI agents to help law firms do their work. And, you know, of all of the law kind of legal startups, they are the biggest, perhaps most well-known. They were actually funded originally by OpenAI, and they have grown just like a weed, right? From nothing 4 or 5 years ago to reportedly around $300 million in annual recurring revenue. They're worth $11 billion. They're growing very fast. They're used by all the big tech, all the big law firms. So everybody's very, very excited about kind of this as an example of like, AI is here, the agents are here, we're going to make your life better. But of course, it raises big questions as well about just, you know, what's it mean to be a lawyer? What's it mean for employment? All that stuff. So anyway, I recently caught up with their CEO, Gabe Pereira, to find out more. What do you do? What's a pithy way to describe what you're doing? And I don't know if there's a way to kind of bring this to life in terms of like, what is law firm X using Harvey for that they couldn't do before? Or how's it different?
21: So I would say the big thing that's happening now with these agents is as they're getting better and better, these agents are starting to become part of the workforce. And so they're no longer co-pilots, now they're co-workers. And so you need two things. One, how do you make these agents good at the type of work that your company needs? And then two, what is all the infrastructure you need to now manage these huge teams of agents, right? And so for law firms, I would think of when we started the company 4 years ago, like a lot of the application layer companies, we built a co-pilot, which was how do you take something like ChatGPT and add everything you need for it to work in your domain? Now we're increasingly building, okay, your law firm needs to deploy thousands of agents across all of the client projects it's working on. How do you ensure that ethical walls are respected? This is safe. All these teams are working effectively. The agents are learning from the data that they should learn from and not learning from the data they shouldn't. Increasingly, how do you collaborate directly with your clients? Whether it's you build some agent that you want to share with one of your clients or your clients wants to share some of their agents with you. And so it's kind of all of the infrastructure that you need around agents for your law firm to be productive or your in-house department to be productive.
1: And so what does that look like on the coalface, so to speak? So like, for example, some months ago, we had Luminance on the pod, who I'm sure you know about. And they've created like this kind of contract review lawyer, which seems to be doing quite well. And you talk to some of their clients and they're like, look, they focus on kind of corporate, like big corporates. And they're like, it's not like we're not hiring law firms anymore. But what we are saying is like this whole model of baked into your $1,000 or $1,500 an hour service is we know that effectively you're sending your first year associates, second year associates, third year associates, and effectively training them and like kind of getting them up to speed. And he's like, we don't want to do that anymore. We don't want to pay for that anymore. Is that something you're seeing in terms of like how law firms, and I don't know if, is it law firms that you're mainly focusing on as opposed to corporates?
21: We started focusing on large law firms. Now we sell to both. And so I would say our target market is both of these. Mm. And I actually think this ecosystem is really important to preserve. So as much as some, I think there are some enterprises that say, hey, we don't want to pay for training costs. If you ask the enterprise, where do you hire all your lawyers from? They all come from law firms.
1: Yeah.
21: And so there are these like very complicated business model training problems. And a question we get a ton is as these agents get better, how are lawyers going to learn some of the work that these models are doing? And so I think all of these problems are super like intertwined.
1: Yeah.
21: And so when I think of one of the really hard problems that we're solving, which isn't a technical problem, it's exactly the point you made that these law firms make money by leverage. They have partners that can manage a bunch of associates and you charge for that associate work. And that's kind of where your margin comes from. As these agents get better and start doing some of that work, what happens to your margins? Mm. And so I would say I think there is a world, but it is going to be a complicated transition where law firms actually become more profitable because you can figure out how to use these agents for leverage. But at the same time, enterprises get higher quality, faster and cheaper legal services at like the unit cost level of like a legal service. And one thing we're trying to help solve is how do we help both parties benefit from this transition? Because I don't think you can solve this just for one party or the other.
4: And this kind of gets to one of the big questions. And law, for whatever reason, seems to be like right at the kind of the bullseye, center of the bullseye of the conversation around work, especially for young people, people coming out of university. And we've spoken, I think I've mentioned it before on the pod, with Eric Bernalfson from the Stanford Digital Economy Lab. And he's like, he's done this big analysis of kind of payroll over the last 3 years in the United States. And one of the big things that came out is like 22 to 25 year olds fresh out of college, they're suffering the most at the moment. And now I know everybody's like, well, I have data that shows that everything's fine. But how do you think about that? Because again, if these agents continue to get better and you can spend $100,000 on tokens to run an agent as opposed to $250,000 for a second year associate, it's not clear how you square that circle in a way that's that brings along that next generation.
21: I think I would actually look at the top level. So to me, the actual question is, do you think partners in the future are going to get paid more or less money?
4: Mm.
21: And I would argue that the best partners will actually make significantly more money than they do today, right? Because right now, the biggest bottleneck for these partners is the very valuable skill that they have is only applied some small percentage of the time, right? Like the thing these partners do that's incredibly well is like, I'm working on this incredibly complex transaction or this incredibly complex litigation, and I know the right person or I know the right way to frame this question or architect this deal. But most of their time is actually spent talking to clients, coordinating, and not applying this very valuable judgment. And I think what these models are going to do is increasingly remove that stuff, and then the partners will spend more time doing that work. And so I think the best partners actually end up making more money. And then I think if you kind of work backwards from that, it's like, I think one of the big things that draws people to any industry is what is the best case outcome? And I think you're seeing this in engineering and legal and a bunch of these domains. Like the best engineers now are making significantly more money than they were 10 years ago, right? And so I think more people are learning to code now, not less. I think that's not to say this transition is going to be very complicated and challenging, because I think to your point, there is an onus to learn how to use this technology, and then there is a huge responsibility of society to teach people how to use this technology, because I think sometimes people reduce this to like, okay, either an agent or a human does work. But if you look at, you know, who are the humans who contribute like large amounts in the economy, it's like, it's usually not them individually doing the work. It is you are coordinating groups of people. And I think agents are going to democratize that, where it's like now anyone can have a group of people working for them. And it's going to come down to the creativity. Can you figure out what to do with this technology? But I do think there's a ton we need to figure out on like education, how we train people, how we make those opportunities available. And I think it's like, I don't think there's an obvious answer. Like, we don't have an obvious answer of like, this is how you should train associates. Like, we're working with law firms on this. But I think this is something everyone needs to figure out.
4: Are your clients going to hire fewer young lawyers, do you think?
21: I think a lot of the firms we're working with are actually hiring more lawyers. I think you will see different strategies. And so I think where this gets complicated is like, per unit of legal work, will you be able to do that with less lawyers in the next 5 years? Almost certainly, right? For almost any piece of legal work. But does this mean that your company hires less people? Not necessarily, because you could just say, okay, I'm going to take on 10x more work. And we're seeing that. There are also going to be firms that say, hey, we can go very narrow and our goal isn't to grow as big as possible. It's just to have like very high profit for this very specialized piece of work. And so I think we're seeing this similarly with engineering, where there's some companies that are going to say we need less engineers, and there's others that are going to say we can do 10x more now and we'll hire more engineers. So I don't I think this I have less strong of a view of, like, is the net effect of this more or less? But I would say, like, my gut for engineering is more people are doing things that resemble engineering in the next couple years, because it's like we've democratized access to it and it just looks more cross-disciplinary. And I think you'll start seeing this for legal as well, would be my guess.
4: I feel like we're in the midst of kind of like a freak out moment. Everybody's like, oh my gosh, especially like this is the year of the agent supposedly, and you're seeing agents everywhere, and like they are getting in many ways extremely powerful. And I think all of these companies are trying to, like, you know, all of a sudden they're just like, build an agent, use a bot, blah, blah, blah. And then they like get their token bill and they're like, oh my God.
21: Yeah.
4: Are you seeing that as well? Cause also I feel like, and you have Anthropic, who's like, actually, we're going to just start charging you on a usage basis because this is getting out of hand. Like we have to make money. So it does feel like the analogy I've used before is like early on in ride hailing, everybody's like, Uber's amazing because it's like $5 to get from SFO to the city or something. And now it's 75 because they're like, at a certain point, you're like, you kind of deliver enough value where people are like, all right, I guess I'll pay, you know, what it actually costs. How quickly do you think that subsidization kind of phase is going to end, or are we in the midst of it right now?
21: I don't have a good sense of maybe when the subsidization ends. Like, I think what's interesting is like the cost per unit of intelligence per token is going down, but then they're getting so powerful that people are using so much more. And I think, like, to your point of what is one of the problems we will help enterprises and law firms solve, it's how do you manage all of those agents? Because it's not just, do you subsidize this? It's, do you know how to use these effectively? The same way where if you hire a bunch of people and you don't coordinate those people well, or you hire the wrong person to do the wrong thing, you have all these inefficiencies. Like, I think people are now seeing this with these agents where, I mean, we even see this in our engineering team. It's like everyone is 100x more productive and can write much more code, but it's like, are they coding the right thing?
4: Yeah.
21: Now it's the review bottleneck to do all this. And so it's going to be this like huge transformation of like how you think about organizations, which, I mean, to me, this is like one of the most interesting problems that every company is going to need to figure out.
4: How to use this stuff, you mean?
21: I think like more than that, it's like, how do you build a company now? So like you can think of like the past two decades of building companies. A lot of it was, we now have the internet, we now have computers. What is the right way to organize large groups of people, right? To do whatever thing you want them to do. And like, there is a lot of assumptions baked in there of, you know, here's the ratio of your AEs to your customer support. Here's the ratio of your engineers to your designers or your PMs, right? There's all these like assumptions built in and how to build these orgs and how information flows through these orgs. And this is all like starting to be, some of it disrupted, right? And so the business models are going to change, how you organize people and agents is going to change, and just figuring out, and like cost is one part of this problem, but the hiring, the training, like there's all the problems when you think of building an org that like every company is going to need to rethink. And it's like, we're facing this internally, where it's like, how do we run our EPD or our engineering org or our company on the assumption that these models are going to keep getting better? And then how do we use that understanding to go build a product that goes helps these law firms or these in-house teams do it? Even for us, just scaling the company, we've hired 800 people in like the past 4 years. It's just like, just doing that without this change is really hard. And now you have this additional layer of like, you know, that way of doing it is like also changing beneath you. I think that problem is super, super interesting.
4: We had Aaron Levy from Box on the pod.
21: Yeah.
4: And he's talking about like this year that like, you know, the flippening happens where there's going to be more agents than humans, which seems pretty logical just given how easy it is to, and I don't even know what an agent is, right? Because
21: yeah, I mean, by some definition, I would say we have that already, right? Like,
4: right.
21: That's
4: a good point. How would you define an agent? Because like Claude Cowork, for example, I can have it go off and do a thing, like set it up to do a task, repetitive task, and I can have it then go do off something else. It's like, is that one agent?
21: Yeah.
4: Is that two agents? You know, like, because I think nomenclature is kind of important in all of this.
21: Yeah. I would say the like definition that I think people are converging on that I think makes sense is An agent is defined, is kind of a configuration. So it's like the user prompt, the system prompt, the skills, the MCP, that kind of like defines an agent. And then you have the environment, which is like where you deploy that agent. And then you have a session, which is like, here's one instance of me running the agent. And so then to your point, it gets a bit messy where it's like, is the number of agents, you know, how many we've defined or how many sessions we've had. I think like that ends up not being the main thing to figure out. It's much more of just how do you work in this new way. But I do think this is like one of the hardest things about, like, we have this challenge internally and then even more externally where it's like everyone means a different thing. Like if you say coding agent or co-work or Harvey or, you know, agent session, it's just like everyone has a slightly different meaning. And so even just like getting the entire, all these industries aligned on like, this is what we mean, this is what matters. Like, I think that's like another big challenge.
4: We're in the midst of the SaaSpocalypse and how we're having all of these, what we thought were like these impervious, amazingly predictable business models. Now everybody's being like, I don't know about the future of that because, you know, I think O'Malley called it the announcement economy. Every time some, you know, OpenAI or Anthropic comes out,

0: And so, I mean, for me, for the most part, it's like we need to just ignore it. It's like there's clear customer value on the SaaS apocalypse. I think people get a bit hung up on seats, but if you think of what these SaaS companies are building that is very valuable, it's just tools for humans to do tasks. And if you think about now, there is about to be 1,000x, if not more, agents than humans. They're going to need to use those same tools. And so I think there's still a ton of value in the tools that kind of these enterprise SaaS companies are building. I think for us, when we think about it, I think a lot of it is solving that problem that I was talking about, like the organization level. So it's like Anthropic has released a legal product, but I think if you think of what they released, it's kind of like these plugins for co-work. And I think the individual productivity tools, I think, are great. But the real problem you need to solve as a law firm is, what's going to happen to my business model? How do I manage all of these people? But I think there's even simpler, like, structural arguments. So, like, imagine, I think when people say, like, oh, you know, Anthropic's going to build all this and then, like, Harvey's in trouble, it's like, if you just play that out, it's like, imagine you're a law firm and you just use Anthropic's products to run your law firm. And now OpenAI comes to you and says, hey, can you represent us in this litigation? Oh, by the way, please don't send our data to any competing models, right? You just can't use any Anthropic products. And then that goes well, and Google comes and says, hey, can you represent us? By the way, don't send our data to any of our competing XAI, Microsoft, right? And so you just, purely from a conflict standpoint, I don't think you can actually have any of these law firms running on a single model provider, because you need to represent all of their competitors. And as they get bigger, this problem's going to get more and more, right? And it's not just model providers. Like, if you're Walmart, I don't want you sending my data to Amazon. If I'm Figma, like, now Anthropic released a competitive design product, I don't want you sending my legal data to them. And so part of the infrastructure we're building is, like, depending on your client, can we give you the same product experience, but abstract away the model, the cloud that you're operating on, without changing the experience? And so I think there's just very simple structural reasons like that, where you need some neutral third party that provides this rather than any of the individual model providers, just purely from, like, a conflicts perspective.
1: And so, are we in 2026 in an era where you have, and I don't know how to actually ask this question, but, like, a true AI lawyer? You know what I mean? Because, like, we've used these just in our own family. My wife is a lawyer, so it helps, so she can kind of sense check the bots, so to speak. But, like, we've used them, and they're actually quite useful, giving, like, look at this contract. Pull out the things that are most tricky, or how would you reword this? And they're, like, quite useful. But they're not like, you know, sentient beings that can kind of be like, all right, chief, I'm going to go off and do this thing for you or whatever. Like, where are we in that, in the kind of the development of this notion of an AI lawyer being really, like, someone you can effectively call up and give a really hard problem, they can give you really good advice?
0: I would think that's actually probably not the right way to think about this technology. So I think on the consumer side, which we don't do, we kind of are focused on kind of, like, high-end corporate law. But on the consumer side, I would say the answer is no, right? For just because of unauthorized practice of law, it's like, can you ask these models for legal advice? No, that's actually just illegal, right? But it is, like, there are some countries where you can. And so I think there's a bunch of questions there, but I'm not going to go into that because that's kind of not where we focus right now. But I think that is, like, an important topic. And then I would say, I think it's, like, useful to think about, but we think much more about what is the work that the law firm is trying to do. And I think where these large law firms and corporates, like, the work is much less, you know, let me ask this one question about a contract and give legal advice. And it's much more these very complicated projects. Like, I want to go acquire a company. I need to do diligence. I need to negotiate this purchase agreement for the company. And there, if you kind of start thinking about, you know, is this an AI lawyer? Is it not? I think you kind of think about the wrong things.
1: Yeah.
0: And it's much more, what is the technology that helps this law firm complete this entire project end to end more effectively? And there are things where we are starting to build these agents where they can take a data room and start doing a first pass of diligence. And so you do see some parallels, but we think of more, how do we make a team of agents and humans more effective to do this entire task, rather than, like, I think that's where this technology is hard, is, like, I don't think it'll ever be, like, a swap in replacement, the same way. Like, I would think of it

0: more as like computers and the internet,
1: yeah.
0: where it's like, this helped humans do a lot of tasks more productively, but I don't think anyone would be like, this replaced this specific thing. It was like, we became these like hybrid human technology things. And I think that's what you're seeing more and more with AI, where it's like, I can't tell the boundary between like me and the AI systems I work with now, because it's not like these clean handoffs, like your mental model merges with these. And I think that's increasingly what it'll look like.
1: Circling back to where we started, I think what's really interesting also in this kind of freak out moment we find ourselves, where everybody's like trying to use these things for everything and figure out what works and what doesn't and all that stuff. You think about organizations, I think about like mental atrophy and also like grit. Like as a journalist, I spent years and years stressing out and learning the hard way and all of that stuff. If one, you have these new layer of kind of digital knowledge workers, which makes it harder for younger people to get hired. And two, the people who are getting hired don't have to, you know, bang their head against the wall all night to figure out a problem because they can just ask an agent to do it. How do you think about how this evolves in terms of like, again, talent, especially like the very beginning of that funnel, the 22, 23, 24, 25 kind of fresh out of law school people? Yeah.
0: So I would say the biggest is, if I think about how I learned to program like 15 years ago, and I was learning to program now with these tools, I would be 1,000x better engineer than I am now. And so I think these tools themselves are actually the single best way to learn how to use this technology. Like I actually had someone, I was at a conference on Thursday, and they asked me like, do you have any advice on like how to use these tools or what resources do you need? And I was just like, just ask them.
1: I think that is it for this week's episode of the Times Tech Podcast. If you are enjoying the show, drop us a line and let us know at techpod@thetimes.co.uk. That is techpod@thetimes.co.uk.
2: 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And if there's anything you'd like us to get into, drop us a line.
1: We will see you next week.
2: See you next week. Bye-bye. Bye-bye.
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7: Good morning, this is Mark Tyler with the Times Radio News. Sunday Times is reporting that the police force at the centre of the Henry Novak scandal tried to intervene during his murderer's trial in a highly unusual move. The Hampshire force sought to release a public statement to address what it described as disinformation circulating online while court proceedings were at a critical point against Vikram Digwa. However, the Crown Prosecution Service advised the force that such a step could risk jeopardising the integrity of the case. The US Defence Secretary used his D-Day anniversary speech to link current immigration issues to the wartime liberation of Europe. Pete Hegseth made the comments at a service to remember the Allied troops who stormed the beaches in Normandy 82 years ago. The Prime Minister is going to welcome Volodymyr Zelensky, Emmanuel Macron and Friedrich Merz to Downing Street later. They'll discuss ongoing support for Ukraine as the war with Russia continues. Yesterday, the Ukrainians launched a large-scale drone attack on St. Petersburg, Russia's second-largest city. It's 100 days since the US and Israel launched an attack on Iran, killing the country's leader and disrupting the world economy. There is officially still a ceasefire in place with peace talks ongoing. That's despite American forces striking Iranian radar sites yesterday and shooting down drones launched by Iran towards the Strait of Hormuz. MPs have questioned whether the Army's £6.3 billion Ajax armoured vehicle will ever be fit for combat. A House of Commons watchdog says there are serious concerns over noise and vibrations affecting crews. They warn expectations of maintenance checks every time it's stopped may be unrealistic in a war zone. Special screenings and beer garden events for the World Cup are being encouraged by the government. Communities Secretary Steve Reed says the fun police shouldn't stop what he's describing as sensible outdoor celebrations this month. All the sport now with Matt Hutchinson.
8: England have beaten New Zealand 1-0 in their World Cup warm-up match thanks to a Harry Kane header. But Thomas Tuchel's men lacked fluidity in Tampa, struggling with the heat and a bobbly playing surface. Scotland looked far more potent in New Jersey, though, beating Bolivia 4-0. All those goals came in the first half, with Che Adams scoring a brace. Elsewhere, England's cricketers, also against New Zealand, head into the fourth day of the first test, needing 5 wickets to win. The visitors will resume on 55 for 5, needing another 199 runs for victory. Kimi Antonelli will start the Monaco Grand Prix in pole position after qualifying fastest. Max Verstappen will be second on the grid with Lewis Hamilton in third. And Mira Andreeva says she wants to thank herself after winning the French Open, her first Grand Slam title. The 19-year-old Russian beat Polish qualifier Maja Wolinska in straight sets. Alexander Zverev will face Flavio Caboli in the men's singles final later.

0: We've had a look at Danny's YouTube browsing history.
1: Adopt communism.
2: Like a Scotch egg come flying past that window.
1: No, I want a Scotch egg.
3: It was grim. It was really, really grim.
1: Yeah, and...
0: Welcome, welcome, welcome one and all. Welcome to How to Win an Election. I'm Hugo Rifkin, and I'm joined as ever by former Labour insider Sally Morgan. Hello, Sally.
4: Hello.
0: Hopefully you haven't set our messages to disappear yet.
4: Not yet.
0: Well... You may regret that. Come the tribunal. The How to Win an Election WhatsApp group is where the magic really happens. You should know. Also joined by and it's Policy Queen Polly McKenzie.
1: Good morning.
0: Good morning. You well?
1: No, I am very well. In fact, I've just been this morning at the Family Business UK conference.
0: Oh. Wow.
1: Which was very exciting.
0: That sounds really exciting. You can tell us the highlights later.
1: Well, last night...
0: I said later.
2: A lot later.
1: I met the chairman of Warburtons. How cool is that?
0: Quite cool. And also Tory peer and Times columnist Danny Finkelstein. Danny, we're recording in a studio with no windows this week, so if there are any Scotch eggs flying past, we're not even going to see them.
2: That's a very great shame.
0: I don't even remember what you were talking about.
2: Just probabilities.
0: Right, probabilities of Scotch eggs. I mean, why not? Why wouldn't a Scotch egg be your first port of call when discussing probabilities? Do keep sending your questions to howtowin at thetimes.co.uk. We've had a lot of them. Of a few we've had this week, Jude said on Spotify, please do the podcast more than once a week. Thank you. We try some weeks, Jude, but I don't think we've got the stamina. Craig says, I'm not a Lib Dem voter, but I only listen to this podcast for Polly. She just thinks a little differently to the others. Polly, there you go.
1: Oh, well, thank you.
0: Yeah. And also after our episode with Michael Heseltine, someone called Tufnell Chimes wrote, it's well known that Michael Foot wasn't wearing a donkey jacket, but a winter coat he bought from Harrods. Strange you didn't challenge Heseltine on this 35 years later. Johnson rolled up at the Cenotaph, so I'm going to paraphrase here, so drunk that they had to replace the footage with a previous year. Now, Sally did point out that the Queen Mother liked the coat, and yes, indeed, it was from Harrods. And on Johnson... In fact, the BBC accidentally played library pictures of Johnson at the Cenotaph, but it was a cock-up rather than a conspiracy, we think. And look, if you missed our episode with Michael Heseltine, looking back at Margaret Thatcher's 1983 victory, you can find it in all the usual places. Plus, one more correction from Noah. He says the recording we played of William Gladstone wasn't the real phonograph from 1888, but an imitation. We had to listen to the original because Noah provided a link. Gladstone's voice is very hard to hear, but it's still a bit much. Danny, it's nice we've got such a pedantic audience, isn't it?
2: That's good, yeah. I'm looking forward to hearing that real version. I didn't realise it wasn't, so there you go.
0: Yeah, no, I didn't realise that either. I mean, I guess if they could send the corrections in advance before we've made the mistakes, that'd be really helpful. I want to talk about Kemi Badenoch, who continues to get good reviews from the commentators, even if the polls haven't quite followed. Sally, in Badenoch's response to Tony Blair's essay criticising Keir Starmer's Labour Party, she wrote, everything you outlined is what I've already made Conservative policy over the last 18 months. Is she right to say she is offering the closest thing to Blairism? Is Kemi Badenoch the heir to Blair?
4: No, I don't think she is. I thought her piece was actually pretty nasty.
0: Right.
4: So I think she put herself back with a nasty party myself. I thought it was rather snide, and it was actually a list of policies. It wasn't a joined up argument about where the country needs to go. And I think, I had concerns about some of the way that Tony put his essay together. I think it was when he sort of had another go a few days later, it was rather better from my point of view. But I thought what he always had. Was the ability to put together a really big argument that included policy. It was never just a list of policies. Mm. And I thought her response was a list of policies and was also somewhat disingenuous. I mean, to say, oh, well, he's against all action on climate change, effectively, repealing the Act and all the rest of it, I don't think it's true. I think he's making an argument about, a fairly pragmatic argument about still fighting for clean energy, but is there a better transition, for example? So no, not for me, not heir to Blair at all, because in a sense, as I say, when he thought further, actually what he needed to do was have a new argument about what a version of New Labour would be now. And I don't think she represents that. I don't think she represents the sort of the for the many, not the few argument, if you like, which was very core to what, yeah. What
0: Danny is frowning.
2: Yeah, no, she wouldn't, I think, claim for it. So the answer to the question is that it takes a long time for public opinion to notice anything, but leadership does matter a lot. It's one of the few big things that matters. And there's no question that Kemi Badenoch's performances have finally begun to make a difference to her opinion ratings.
0: Yep.
2: And it also comes up in focus groups. But at the same time, it's obvious that it hasn't affected where the Tories are, which ought to be, and I think is, a matter of substantial concern to the Conservative Party, because it means even that, which is a big part of your political positioning, isn't affecting their positioning. I think what she's done is put the Conservative Party in a position whereby if Nigel Farage were to fumble the situation, for example, the right begins to split more profoundly between Restore and Reform, as well as the Conservatives, Nigel Farage, you know, makes mistakes, which I think he has a little bit this week, and people begin to notice those things. She's put them in a position where the Conservative Party could profit, but it's very noticeable it hasn't. On the issue of Blair, it's an interesting strategic question. Tony Blair has, you know, the question is whether he's the heir to Blair. In other words, were the things that he's saying in his own political tradition? And I think that he has moved substantially, and it was difficult for a mainstream centre-right Conservative to disagree with most of the things that he said, and she therefore didn't. But then she had a problem with tone, which is, do you welcome him in, or do you, as she's somewhat prone to do, push them away, because she is not an endorsement of the sort that she'd like. You know, my view, I think, is that the Conservative Party is not in a position where it can push those things away, people away. But on the other hand, I do see the strategic calculation, which is that she wants to be seen as the main party of the right. And, you know, if she were to accidentally get labelled the heir to Blair, even in the most unmerited way, it would probably not be that helpful for her in that task. So it's a difficult strategic issue for her. But in the end, she's quite authentic as a, you know, I think that's one of her strengths as a politician. So she can only express herself as she wishes to, and she did.
0: What an answer. There were like 8 column ideas in there. I mean, I can see why yours are so good. I want to focus particularly on that bit about whether Kemi Badenoch is poised to kind of pick up the ball if Nigel Farage fumbles, if her improved position has led her to there. Polly, the position that she's adopted this week over the police treatment of the murdered student, Henry Novak, for example, she's been very critical of diversity initiatives, but she's also tried to strike a very different tone to Nigel Farage, and indeed has drawn a distinction between herself and Nigel Farage. Has that felt meaningful, the difference she's drawing?
1: I think she has certainly come across as more prime ministerial than Nigel Farage has. You know, to disrespect the wishes of a grieving family in order to potentially provoke violence against the police on our streets.
0: It's not sort of A grade prime ministerial behaviour.
1: I take your point. Yeah, exactly. And whereas Kemi Badenoch has behaved like a person who is angry about the behaviour of the police, but also imagines herself being in charge of them at some point. And also having, you know, that responsibility for, you know, holding and absorbing some of the emotional reality of that victims and their families will express. Nevertheless, she still, you know, expressed the opinion that this is akin to the Stephen Lawrence murder, which I think is just a profoundly inaccurate assessment of what has happened, which is horrendous, and it's very clear that the police made some very serious mistakes. But also, I mean, at the core of it is that this murderer has been brought to justice, found guilty, and sent to prison, as is absolutely right. And that is precisely what the police were incapable of, to a large part in the context of Stephen Lawrence. And so I think there is still a lack of thoughtfulness, really. I think Danny's right. You know, she is a very instinctive politician. And I think for her to get to that next level, she's definitely improved, but is to pause and reflect on her own instincts, because sometimes they will be right, but sometimes actually they're wrong.
0: Yeah, okay. I mean, The position that Farage has adopted over this story this week, over this huge issue this week, to a degree, probably, he's responding to Restore Britain, which said that the Novak's killer would have been put to death by a government run by Rupert Lowe. But also, to a degree, it doesn't seem necessarily that Nigel Farage would believe it works against him that he's being criticised by Keir Starmer and Kemi Badenoch and Ed Davey and, frankly, the likes of us on a podcast, everyone all together. And putting aside the morality of that position, I'm interested in the electability of that position.
2: He has some advantages, right? He has authenticity on his side. In other words, it often comes up in focus groups that he has held for a long time the view, you know, we've over-adjusted on racism in institutions, we've had too much mass migration, all these things that come to the surface with an incident like this. He's associated as not positioning himself politically, but expressing his view. And therefore, some people will give him credit for just sort of saying the rage that he feels. I think, however, why I said earlier I thought it was a mistake is that quite rarely for him, I think he just got the tone wrong. He always spots the opportunity to expand on why he's right about this particular area. Mm-hmm. When there's an opportunity to say it, he spots it and says it quite early. But he usually gets the words right. And I think the problem with rage is that it encourages someone like Tommy Robinson, whom Farage has in the past been very careful to distance himself from. And indeed, that's the basis of this row between him and Restore. That the core of Nigel Farage, the biggest moment in Nigel Farage's decision, I think, career, in which I've said this before, was when, as leader of UKIP, he defeated an attempt by Buster Mottram, the tennis player, to get BNP and UKIP to have an electoral pact, right, which at that point would have been good for UKIP rather than for the BNP. He rejected it, then he expelled everybody who voted for it. That was a key moment. So he has always built Reform and all the political movements, he said, on the back of that rejection. Now he's being challenged seriously. In a way, I suppose the BNP did at the same time. He's got to keep his nerve. This was the first time where I thought to myself, I wonder whether you are keeping your nerve under pressure from people whom you've previously seen it's politically important to distinguish yourself from.
4: I mean, I wonder how he would have behaved if there wasn't a by-election going on. I mean, I think he feels, my impression is he feels under real pressure from Restore and therefore felt he had to do this. I think where he really slipped up, and perhaps there was nothing he could do about it, he doesn't perform well in the Commons. I mean, he's got to be out there, you know, being agitprop with the people kind of thing. And actually, the fact that Kemi Badenoch and Keir Starmer calmly dealt with the situation in the Commons, and also were very respectful of the family, I think made Farage look toxic.
0: Well,
4: really.
0: I mean, in the Commons yesterday, you know, I mean, he's in a difficult position. There's only, what, five of them or six or four or everything. And everyone was shouting at him when he stood up. But also, he didn't, I guess he, because he's not that familiar with the Commons, he didn't seem to have quite anticipated the dynamic of whatever he says, the Prime Minister's going to have the last word. And it's not like he gets to come back afterwards, which I thought was sort of...
2: It's difficult when you've got one question. I do remember once talking to David Cameron when he was leader of the opposition about one of his speeches, and I said, you do realise you were shouting? And he said, I was shouting because you can't be heard otherwise, and then it comes across badly.
0: Yeah.
2: Don't forget, Nigel Farage is expressing the view that is held by a portion of the electorate, and some of those will not even regard what happened subsequent to his statement about pure rage as being actually, you know, a bad thing. Some of them will, but will still understand why he said it. So it's not, we shouldn't mistake the idea that there's no body of support for it.
0: There's also the question.
2: There is, but I think it does restrict his appeal in a way that he's previously, in a way that he's previously avoided doing.
0: But there's also the question, Polly, is there a trap for the left here as well? Because Labour MPs, certainly, Lib Dem MPs up to a point, they're really, really, really uncomfortable joining an argument against things like DEI initiatives, whatever they think about them. They're really, really, really uncomfortable saying that the changing tone on race in Britain over the last 10 years has taken a wrong turn and is now too progressive, aren't they?
1: I think rightly, though, it is interesting that we've started saying DEI when in the UK, we've always said EDI. Yes.
0: Right.
1: DEI is an Americanism. Mm-hmm. And just as sometimes the left starts saying BIPOC, Black, Indigenous and People of Colour, which doesn't make any sense in the UK because who do you mean by Indigenous in this context? But they just absorb American discourse. Is actually, there's something about this anti-DEI, which is just totally taken from Trumpism, from MAGAism,
0: sure,
1: and imported here. And it's not thoughtful in the same way. This two-tier policing thing is perceived by both left and right as true, but with obviously the inverse experience, right? Like, I think it's still nine times more likely for a black man to be stop and searched than a white man. Now, if you are a young black man, that is experienced as two-tier policing.
0: For sure.
1: And the reason why the police did make choices, for example, to go on pride parades, is partly because there had been cases in which murder and assault of gay men had been, for example, had been treated as not seriously, or disappearances of gay men, because the assumption was, well, they're just gay people, they sort of live like that. If they've disappeared, that's because, you know, they're flaky, right? So there is plenty of evidence of people from black, minoritized, and women being treated badly by the police. There is also evidence of let's call it EDR, whatever, of police making wrong judgment calls, as they did in this case with Henry Novak, around not wanting to be perceived as racist, wanting to take accusations of racism seriously. Again, because in the past, sometimes they didn't. But you have to remember, especially if you are aspiring to be the Prime Minister, that at the core of policing is, you know, that foundational principle, which is the police are the people and the people are the police. Trust is the foundation of good policing. The police will always be catastrophically outnumbered by people who are not the police. And you see that when riots happen, because suddenly that outnumbering of the police means that they cannot act. Order is maintained through common consent for the law and cooperation with the police. And so if the police are starting to lose trust with any community, whether that be white working class people, gay people, young women, it doesn't matter. That is foundationally problematic. If you want to be the Prime Minister, you've got to think about how do you counter the beliefs as well as the practice of two-tier policing for all of us, so that aspiration, which everybody's saying but nobody's very thoughtful about, that we should all be treated equally before the law, can actually be both delivered and experienced on the ground.

0: Welcome back to How to Win an Election with Sally, Polly, Danny and me, the one who's speaking. Shouldn't worry, I'm probably AI. Polly, PMQs this week. Kemi Badenoch accused Keir Starmer of giving up on welfare reform. She's right, isn't he? Isn't she? They have given up on anything radical.
1: I'm not sure. So they're doing a really interesting programme that I have been tangentially involved in around health and work. So they're trying to use a clever contracting mechanism called outcomes payments to try and drive some innovation basically in that market of exactly how you get people who are out of work back to work, partly by treating their health conditions but also kind of supporting skills. So it's a hybrid program. I think that's quite good. It is not very high octane, but it's good policy, and it's clear that, you know, DWP and Department for Health are cooperating really well around that. But they're not doing what, of course, everybody sort of calls for, including Tony Blair in his essay, which is somehow to magically make all the money disappear from welfare reform. I think a huge amount of the assumption is that what we just need to do is sort of beat people harder and they'll get back to work. There's no evidence to suggest that that works. And actually so much of the, well, the first call on why the welfare budget's going up so much, of course, is pensions and our ageing society, but no one wants to do anything about that. Beyond that, it is pressure on housing costs because we don't build enough housing. You've got to fix that. It is pressure on youth unemployment, over 55s, poor health, all stuff that should be fixed with something other than just welfare cuts.
0: Policy question. This week, the Tories discussed a new welfare policy. Criminals serving community or suspended sentences wouldn't get their benefit payments in cash, but on a card that couldn't be used for gambling or to buy alcohol or cigarettes. Good policy or bad policy?
1: Well, so what often happens...
0: I feel we can maybe sort of turn that noise into something that I can get whenever I press a button.
1: Okay. So what tends to happen when you give people a restricted card is that basically they will then get hold of cash if they want cash by negotiating with somebody. So I might go to Sally and say, look, you can have 20 quid to spend on your groceries if you give me 15.
2: I mean, it's been tried before,
1: exactly.
2: Hasn't it?
1: I do think, however, payment cards are very interesting when it comes to actually giving people choice. There are loads of people who struggle with budgeting, for example, who might struggle with a gambling addiction or, like me, struggle with buying too many Maltesers. And if you can empower people to create kind of much more sophisticated payment cards that, you know, kids use, adults with learning disabilities, adults with mental health conditions use, that help them control their budget, I think that's a really exciting welfare intervention. And, you know, at the moment we do the exact opposite, which is we give the poorest and most vulnerable people the most basic bank accounts, which offer them none of that sophisticated protection.
2: I mean, in a sense, it almost goes way back into history, doesn't it, with the beginning of child benefit that was to mums to spend on their children rather than making sure the money went directly to children.
0: Sally, there's a guy the rest of us used to know called Peter Mandelson. I doubt you've come across him. But in his messages that were published this week, many people thought the most damaging thing to emerge was Pat McFadden complaining about Labour MPs, saying every meeting I have is who can we tax in order to pay benefits to others. Is that a fair reflection of what Labour MPs think at the moment?
2: I think it's a fair reflection probably of where they were. I mean, I don't know what's going to happen now. And I think it's... Polly said something really important, actually. You just talked about... I mean, the difference between welfare cuts and welfare reform is very fundamental, I think. And, you know, what Polly's describing is welfare reform. And I think the Alan Milburn report was about welfare reform. It wasn't about cuts. It was about how do you use welfare to do something, i.e. get people back to work. And I think what happened in the early stage of so-called welfare reform that this government did, I think Liz Kendall and her team set out to do a programme of welfare reform, actually, that was about work and how do we incentivise work and get people back to work. And overnight, almost, it became a very, very major cuts programme that was largely forced on them, I think. And I think that's what Labour MPs hated and then therefore then got into the pattern of assuming it was all going to be about that. I do think they've been really engaged in the Milburn review that was put together by Pat McFadden. That's what's so sad about those early messages. To be fair to Pat, it was before he had the brief, and he now seriously is seeing if there's a way of taking welfare reform forward, I think.
0: Danny, don't cuts have to be part of this conversation? It can't just be about reform.
3: Yeah, it's I mean, of course, and Polly was completely right, the word reform is actually being used as a euphemism for reducing the overall bill. But I think it's a recognition that in order to reduce the overall bill, you have to reduce the number of people who are claiming. Yeah. And that probably requires you to restructure it and at the same time find other ways of dealing with the complex needs of those people who are claiming, and try to return those people to the workforce, all at a time when there's a strong headwind economically that's leading in the other direction. So it's a problem that we've got to grapple with, and I think this statement of Pat McFadden's is a real political problem, a bit like the letter that there's no money left. Liam Burns' number, a letter. That was something that could be used consistently. The only advantage they've got is this is actually not a good message for reform. It's for the Tories it is, but reform is a party for people, a lot of whom are not in good health. There was a very strong correlation, for example, between Brexit voting and not being in good health. Therefore, it's hard for them to make getting people back into work.
0: You're saying if Labour is branded the welfare party, that could, in a fight against reform, actually be quite good for them?
3: Don't forget, lots of people claim welfare, so therefore, the whole point is that a lot of people are on welfare, so removing money from those people, none of whom thinks they shouldn't be on it, or they don't deserve it, and none of whom, absolutely none of whom, you wouldn't miss it. there's therefore a lot of votes in it, always. There are a lot of people who claim it, who might vote Labour or Reform compared to the people who would be paying the taxes. So in certain ways, yes, it's a message that works for Labour and reform, but doesn't work for the Tories or the other way around.
0: Look, I think that's pretty much all we've got time for this week. Thank you to Sally, thank you to Polly, thank you to Danny. I'm Hugo Rifkin. We'll see you next time.

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8: Good morning, this is Mark Tyler with the Times Radio News. The Prime Minister is reportedly prepared to fight any challenge to his leadership from Andy Burnham. The Greater Manchester Mayor confirmed this week he would enter a leadership contest if one is triggered. However, The Sun reports that Sir Keir Starmer is not prepared to quietly move aside for the former MP and Health Secretary. The paper says the Prime Minister has been calling key supporters this weekend to tell them he will fight any leadership challenge. And the PM will host talks with Ukraine's Volodymyr Zelensky in Downing Street today. Number 10 says France's President Emmanuel Macron and Germany's Chancellor Friedrich Merz will also attend. It comes after a week of increasing hostilities with Russia and Vladimir Putin dismissing the Ukrainian president's request for direct peace talks, describing it as rude. Kurt Volker is a former US ambassador to NATO and a former US special representative to Ukraine.
9: This is now an effort on the part of Zelensky and these European leaders to come up with an alternative framework for how we talk about ending the war. What kind of negotiation could there be with Russia, and where does it go from there?
8: The Sunday Times reports that the police force at the centre of the Henry Novak scandal tried to intervene during his murderer's trial in a highly unusual move. The Hampshire force sought to release a public statement to address what it describes as disinformation circulating online while court proceedings were at a critical point against Vikram Digwa. However, the Crown Prosecution Service advised the force that such a step could risk jeopardising the integrity of the case. The Sunday Times has revealed that the budgets of transport and energy are amongst the government departments that Sir Keir Starmer and Rachel Reeves are looking to cut in order to free up money to spend on defence. Downing Street is also expected to cut spending on infrastructure and building projects across the whole of government by 1%. That would raise around £6 billion by the end of this parliament. Dominique Housechild is the defence correspondent at the Sunday Times.
10: That there is going to be a 1% cut on pretty much every government department to their capital spending budgets. We know that two departments, the Department for Net Zero and the Transport Department, are going to be particularly hard hit, and their cuts will likely be above that 1% level that everyone else is going to have to pay. But we also know the cuts are going to hit the NHS and other key public services.
8: David Sullivan has resigned as co-chairman of West Ham United after 16 years over serious historical allegations about his conduct. Sullivan, who made his fortune in the pornography industry, said that after a career in which he met thousands of women, it was inevitable that he was now facing accusations about his behaviour. The 77-year-old categorically denies the claims, which are set to be published in an investigation by The Times and BBC Panorama tomorrow. Raphael Adelugba is a sports writer for The Sun.
11: From a narrative perspective, this is a fascinating story because we've got a 77-year-old businessman who's made his wealth from the adult entertainment industry and has seen West Ham as a vehicle of power into the English football game, and which he has done quite successfully. And on Saturday lunchtime, that all came to an end, really, you know, with this statement announcing his resignation from not just his joint chair position, but as director.
8: A goal from captain Harry Kane gave England a 1-0 victory against New Zealand in the first of their two World Cup warm-up matches. Scotland were 4-0 winners against Bolivia in New Jersey. And England's cricketers aim to wrap up victory in the first test against New Zealand today. England need another 5 wickets, while New Zealand require another 199 runs. For a roundup of the news on demand, find the Times Radio News Briefing on the Times Radio app.
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14: Hello there, good evening. It is Saturday night on Times Radio. It's one of my favourite nights of the week, this, to do the front pages, because we get the Sundays and they're always full of brilliant stories, and helping us through them tonight are Anne McElvoy, who is the executive editor at Politico. Anne, hello, good evening.
15: Hi, hey, Daryl.
14: Good evening. And Mark Littlewood, who is a director of Popular Conservatism. Hi, Mark.
16: Hi, Daryl. Hi, Anne. Good to be with you.
14: Hello, hello, hello. Good evening. OK, let's have a look at what we've got then. The Sunday Times tomorrow. As we've been discussing, police tried to intervene in Novak trial, a critical point in the murder case. This is the a critical point in the case. Hampshire police wanting to release a public statement to address what it described as disinformation circling online while the court proceeding was going on. The CPS understandably said no, that could prejudice the trial, and they didn't. Also on the front page of the Sunday Times tomorrow, Sir Keir Starmer will target net zero and transport as he looks for cuts to fund his flagship defence investment plan. Also the news of David Sullivan resigning as a co-chairman of West Ham United. And they've also got pictures from the King's nephew, Peter Phillips, who is marrying Harriet Spurling, or has married Harriet Spurling, in the rain in Gloucestershire. That also makes the front page of The Telegraph tomorrow. In fact, actually quite a few of the papers tomorrow have images from that wedding. The Sunday Telegraph also have FA knew of complaints against Sullivan. Concerns over David Sullivan were raised, they say, with the Football Association years before he stepped down as a co-chairman of West Ham yesterday. David Sullivan denies those allegations against him. Scotland Yard said that they've been accused of not treating citizens equally under the law after being what they describe, what the Telegraph described as captured by the work mind virus. This is actually the words of Rick Pryor, who is a former chairman of the Metropolitan Police Federation. Also on the front page of the Telegraph tomorrow, Labour may need IMF to rescue the economy, and Mural sold Portugal villa after claiming legal aid is on their front page. excuse me, you may have heard, we're in a new studio. Not a lot of room, I'm going to be honest, for the front pages, for both me, my laptop, and the front pages. Front page of the Mail tomorrow. After Chief of Defence Staff warns Putin is raising the stakes, fresh humiliation, they say, for our depleted armed forces, as the Mail reveal, entire fleet of UK attack subs is unfit for war and stuck in a dock. Front page of the Express tomorrow has a similar story. Labour delays leave Britain weak at a time of war. They have Kemi Badenoch making those comments. Front page of the Observer tomorrow has the forgotten war, how Ukraine fought Russia to a standstill. And the front page of the Mirror tomorrow, nothing to see here, Reform exclusive. They say that Nigel Farage is planning to splash out up to £700,000 to renovate his seaside pad after pocketing a £5 million gift from a Thai-based crypto billionaire pal. Okay, loads going on tonight. Plenty for us to talk about. I wonder if we should start with this story that makes front of the Sunday the Sunday Times mark, because it is some fascinating dynamics emerging from the trial. Police, Hampshire Police, wanting to release a statement trying to combat disinformation that was swirling online during the trial, and the CPS mark said, well, no, you can't do that. It would prejudice the trial.
17: Yes, intriguing story on the Sunday Times. I'm not entirely clear from reading it, you know, what this disinformation was and precisely what the Hampshire Police were seeking to rebut or quash. But it is interesting, and I wonder whether in this sort of new information age we're going to have to look again at what we consider to be biased information that might influence a jury. I'm raising more of a problem here than offering a solution, but it seems to me nearly impossible now to close down information channels. You know, way back in the day when I were a lad, as long as the BBC and ITV and 10 national newspapers could be persuaded not to report prejudicial information, you would know that you would have a jury that wouldn't really be influenced. But now you would need to prevail upon Elon Musk and all of the other tech bros and God knows who else in order to make sure that there isn't disinformation swirling around. But so I think we've got to, there might be policy implications for these sort of things in the long run. And it does madden me actually quite a bit that, you know, in today's world, that, you know, almost any investigation or inquiry or internal process falling far short of a jury trial seems to shut down public debate. You know, I can't mention this because there's an ongoing process, as if almost anything is prejudiced by there being any sort of information out there. So intriguing splash on the Sunday Times. Definitely would like to know more detail, which isn't on the front page of the Sunday Times. But this is a perennial problem, I think, not just specific to this Henry Novak case.
14: Interesting. And Mark saying there that the idea of a blind jury in this day and age, in this information ecosystem, is in itself up for debate.
18: Yes, it is. I think it's a tricky one, particularly in this case, also when some of the information that was subsequently released, you know, including the dreadful images and that footage of the police, footage of him on the ground and effectively that young man's kind of dying minutes. But then it did turn out that his family, I think, with the intention of not adding any more kind of disinformation or misinformation, and there is a subtle difference. I mean, one is, you know, one is intentional and the other is not, but both can be damaging. Now, I think you can, you know, that is a question of whether this is something that we want to happen in reporting of crime and particularly murders overall. But you can also see a problem, and you know, I think Mark puts his finger on it, that a lot of this is now just digitally enabled. So many people have recording devices on them. You can get what would once have been, you know, taken police and security services to bring images to people. Most of us can now do on our smartphones, etc. So, yeah, I think this is a question. We don't really entirely know, at least as far as I've seen the story on the front of the Sunday Times, what it was that was the bone of contention here. But you can see the CPS taking, if you like, small C conservative view, because what they don't want to do is lose prosecutions over something until it's worked through and we come to, whether we like it or not, come to an agreement. The idea that you could potentially lose a prosecution, someone's defense team could have a very strong argument, even though their overall case could be weak. And I still kind of err a bit on the side of caution on that. I don't want to see someone who should be rightly convicted, not convicted on some technicality about something on social media.
14: Yeah, it's very tricky, isn't it? But not just because of the risk of it prejudicing the trial and the trial then falling through, but actually it genuinely swaying the jury and the jury genuinely coming to a decision based on something that isn't true or being kind of swayed in the process. Let me just bring you some of the detail from the article that's online right now at thetimes.com then, because you're right, we're fishing around to figure out what precisely Hampshire Police felt it was worth intervening on during the trial. And it describes them as having been motivated in part over concerns about online commentary and the threat of civil unrest. This is what Hampshire Constabulary have told the Sunday Times this weekend. They said, following the opening of the trial and the media reporting that followed, a significant amount of mis and disinformation, so both of those things, was circling online. That included requests for information to be shared that had not been fully examined as part of the murder trial. The intention of the statement was to remind the public that there were ongoing legal proceedings and that the law is clear that nothing could be published which could prejudice the trial. The decision to not publish was taken following advice from the CPS. So the prosecution service said the CPS highlighted to the police that protecting the integrity of the ongoing trial was essential and of the risks to referring to any aspect of the evidence before it had been heard by the court and the case had been summoned up by the judge to the jury. So it is about evidence. So presumably, and look, I'm gonna just take a swing at it, Mark. I assume it may be something to do with the nature of the knife that was used and was carried, and that was kind of swelling away. I don't know. That's just a bit of a guess, trying to piece some things together. Yep. Do you think in that instance, you know, if we sort of piece those two things together, and if there is because actually we now know that the knife that was used wasn't a knife that was carried for religious reasons. It was a different knife. The police knew that. They see online that people are sharing the idea that it was a religious knife, and that could lead to unrest and tension and division. Do you think the police then have a case to be able to make a statement to that effect?
17: Well, I mean, this is where I don't know is the answer to that question, but it seems to me, going back to my original point, that it's going to be impossible to stop this sort of speculation circulating on various social media platforms. And the CPS seem to have been right here, that if the police had intervened prior to the court case happening and said, no, actually, the knife used in the crime was not the one that all these people on social media think it was, then you give the prosecution a real headache. So I wonder whether the way out of this is that we've just got to accept that it will be near impossible to find a jury that you can be totally confident have not heard any information from outside the courtroom, especially in high-profile cases, right? And therefore, we might need to bring in, I'm thinking aloud here, protocols about them taking a very solemn oath that they won't allow anything they've heard outside to affect them, that you make sure a court official in the jury room intervenes if any juror refers to something that they saw on Facebook 3 days before the case started and that juror is removed. I mean, it just seems to me that we're going to have to think, you know, a bit more imaginatively about how we deal with this, rather than kidding ourselves that, you know, an intervention by Hampshire Police, in this case stopped by the CPS, is somehow going to shut down millions of theories, whether they are misinformation or disinformation, circulating on social media. That cat is well and truly out of the bag, I think.
14: Yeah, it's so interesting. I mean, the digital revolution and our use of tech and social media and information ecosystem is putting everything, every element of our lives under some sort of strain. And this is a really interesting part of that, isn't it? And final word on this, Anne, maybe?
18: Yeah, I mean, I think these are all really interesting questions. I mean, one thing I think what we ought to also factor in is the way that judges guide juries does change over years. And I remember having just a case that I was covering, and this came up many years ago. And of course, it was actually before we were in the era of the kind of social media spread that we're in now. And you have to have some some faith. And also judges are effectively, they're kind of trained in the system. They've often sort of come up themselves by being defenders or prosecutors. The other thing, I mean, is, you know, Mark says, well, you could have people take a solemn oath. But I have to say, Mark, I'm not sure that would really work, because if you're talking about people getting an unconscious bias, or in some cases a conscious one, because of what they've consumed, simply saying I won't have one probably seems to me like doesn't entirely answer the question. I think what we have to do is then make sure that judges, and this is something, it's a really good topic for discussion about the law and how judges and juries are going to work together, will have to be guided by judges more firmly about how they deal with information that they've seen before. But I think both Mark and I are in agreement that you're not going to be able to lock that particular stable door, because so much information is basically swishing about the whole time, including things that I have to say, I on a first reading believed that story about the murder weapon, because I had seen one report of it, which now turns out not to be true. Yeah. You know, if it was a different knife used, and it's also something else, I think we talk about other people all the time in this conversation, just occasionally we should, you know, check ourselves a bit, and when we first read something and just think, do we know enough about this? So Fraser Nelson had a very good piece in the Times today as well on that score, I think, is just saying, just be very careful about what you think you know overall. Yeah. A good principle.
14: Yeah, begin from the assumption you're wrong, I would say, and kind of work from there. It's probably a good way around it. Okay, listen, let's move on, because there's a couple of other good stories on the front pages of the Sundays, including defence, quite a few defence stories, what we have or do not have in our armour, and crucially, where's the money going to come from for an uplift in defence spending? The Sunday Times have some insight on that. We'll get Mark and Anne's take, and yours as well, by the way. Anything you want to say tonight, you're very welcome. You can get in touch with me on 87222 with Times at the start of a message. On WhatsApp, it's 0333 003 2353. More on Times Radio next.
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14: Hello, good evening. We're having a look at the front pages of Sunday's papers with Mark Littlewood, the Director of Popular Conservatism, and Anne McElvoy, who is the Executive Editor at Politico. Okay, Mark, just give us what we've sort of learnt tonight from the Sunday Times about defence spending and how the government might pay for an uplift.
17: Yes. So, I mean, this has been sitting on the Prime Minister's desk for 6 months, I believe, and in part because they've locked horns with the Treasury, that there is no money left, right? We're now breaching our fiscal rules without major corrections in reducing government spending or finding yet another thing to tax in some sort of way. But we're now eking towards the government finding some sort of money for defence. But the parlous state of the situation we're in is spelt out on the front page of the Mail on Sunday, which all five of our Astute class submarines are in dock and under repair. Unbelievable, all five. And we've allowed, I don't want to be too partisan just about this government, I mean, they wasted 6 or 8 months, but we've allowed over many, many years for defence spending to become a kind of nice to have if there's some money spare, rather than at the top of the list of priorities. So you could reach the unfortunate conclusion that we've sort of walked into being a welfare state with a rusting navy attached. And I think we've got to get back to deciding what spending priorities are in order. Whereas I sort of fear it's a slight caricature that we sort of work out politically what the welfare bill's going to be and then see whether there's any money left to pay for our submarines. It's really got to be the other way round. So, I mean, the suggestion here is that, you know, we are terribly exposed, that an attack on underwater power cables, for example, we might not be able to fend off or even sort of investigate in any meaningful way. And another thing here, I know all politicians of all stripes talk about

0: try to figure out how much we might need. The spending review, this review that we were sort of expecting to come, as it's been delayed again. I think we're actually sort of expecting it to be published, the investment plan, this week. But it looks as though it's actually not going to be this week now because of some of these issues about where the money's going to come from.
1: Yeah, this is a defence investment plan, yeah, as opposed to the kind of usual spending rounds, which, you know, basically have dealt with the situation up to now. But clearly the demands are much greater. Pretty much everybody acknowledges that, including the Prime Minister, who said repeatedly that this is his priority. But they have not been able to come to terms on what the actual number is. And is it so going to be somewhere between 12 and 18 billion as mooted? And as you're right, we just keep passing this plan. I mean, actually was one of the people who sort of co-broke this story in the run-up to Christmas, because I remember actually signing it off with my colleague Esther Weber at Politico. A lot of us in different places were doing the story. But we knew there was a problem with the dip, as it's so called in Whitehall, the Defence Investment Plan, and here we are in June, and it's still not over the line. I think a couple of things. One is it might not be possible to fund it within the existing spending envelope. So you can see Keir Starmer probably looking around for ways to say, are there ways that we can borrow for defence that are going to go outside the fiscal rules? I think at this point, this is what I would do. If you look at the example of Germany, they needed a massive boost in their defence spending, and they did it by creating a special vehicle, in essence, just called a special fund. It's called something a bit longer than that in German, which need not detain us on a Saturday night. But basically, it got them off. You know, they had very, very strict borrowing rules in Germany, and they managed to sort of get around it, or Friedrich Merz just decided to get around it with coalition support, with the cross-party coalition, because the needs were seen as so great. I take the point. I know we're often talking now about we're spending too much on welfare, definitely true, on the wrong kind of welfare. Young people who need to be in training, they need to be in work, they need not to be on welfare. But I think the idea that you could fund what we need in short order in defence from welfare is for the birds. It takes a long time, even if you get it very ruthlessly, to reform a welfare system and to move people from something that has more incentives for their behaviours, etc. That is not the way that we're going to be able to close the capability gap by about 2028-29, which is the big risk period at the moment, because we are so, as the submarine story tells its own story, so why can't they be repaired quicker, etc. There are lots of things that need to change, not only about how money flows, but how it is deployed, right, where are the skills for that to happen. So I'm a bit sceptical about this linkage, I have to say.
0: Okay, that's interesting. Sue says, no money for defence, but we can give over $1 billion to Universal Studios. Mark, what do you think about that? That's good. That's good investment, isn't it?
2: Yeah, it's interesting. I think Anne's onto something there. I hadn't considered it previously. Defence spending, and indeed potentially the spending around Bedford for Universal Studios, is infrastructure spending. It's capital expenditure, right? Money spent now is the sort of thing that you would say, well, this is going to last 100 years or whatever, or, or 50 years. So we're not going to, run it down into
0: By the way, Mark, Peter Carl's in the Sunday Times this weekend. He's saying that Britain will unleash a major new wave of corporatism. They're going to take larger stakes in fast-growing companies. There's going to be a lot more money pumped into what he describes as aggressively ambitious companies. So you can see, billions of pounds of spend of that sort.
2: Yeah, I mean, I think I'd slightly prefer to be a bit clearer about the government and the private sector sort of sticking to their lane. So I don't think that the government should build a roller coaster at Universal Studios, but I can see it's an opportunity to, upgrade the rail system or the road network or all those sort of things around it, the stuff that sits in government lines. When government starts to actually say, well, these are big corporate sectors that we wouldn't mind in effect taking an equity stake in, I don't think it tends to be a very good investor. Okay. But infrastructure spending around it, and I think Anne's right, you could count defence spending as capital investment, not as consumption. That might be the way out of this problem, at least in the short term, to get the government off its present hook.
0: Okay, on the issue of the juries and truth and facts and fiction, Dominic says, remember the philosopher who said there are no facts, only interpretations, seems more true now than ever before. And Keith Anne says, why can't we have AI juries?

0: Don't fancy that. Stunned to silence. I'm McElvoy. Are you there, Anne?
1: Yeah, sorry, I think there was just a glitch. I just want to back up one thing because I can't resist saying it. I like Mark's idea that the government shouldn't be providing the roller coasters for this major pleasure park. It's the one thing the government can actually do quite well at the moment is a roller coaster. Sorry, it's like if you've got a line, you've got to use it. But I think there is something about that being quite careful. I understand what Peter Kyle is saying. He means we've got to have a kind of national champions in the way that European countries have often done that. But they've also not always picked winners. And the whole business of governments deciding to take, I'd kind of rather see support in the tax system for companies being able to operate well, to invest in what they need to do, you know, the business investment in their own infrastructure, the idea of government taking, how many stakes is the government going to really take in things? As for AI juries, I mean, we've got enough trouble with the real ones.
0: I do. How many more problems we were unleashing ourselves? Listen, we're out of time, but lovely having you company, both Mark Littlewood and Anne McElvoy. Thank you so much. All of those stories and plenty more. And actually, you can read in full what the police wanted to do during that trial at thetimes.com right now.
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11: Good morning, this is Mark Tyler with the Times Radio News. Sunday Times is reporting that the police force at the centre of the Henry Novak scandal tried to intervene during his murderer's trial in a highly unusual move. The Hampshire force sought to release a public statement to address what it described as disinformation circulating online while court proceedings were at a critical point against Vikram Digwa. However, the Crown Prosecution Service advised the force that such a step could risk jeopardising the integrity of the case. The US Defence Secretary used his D-Day anniversary speech to link current immigration issues to the wartime liberation of Europe. Pete Hegseth made the comments at a service to remember the Allied troops who stormed the beaches in Normandy 82 years ago. The Prime Minister is going to welcome Volodymyr Zelensky, Emmanuel Macron and Friedrich Merz to Downing Street later. They'll discuss ongoing support for Ukraine as the war with Russia continues. Yesterday, the Ukrainians launched a large-scale drone attack on St. Petersburg, Russia's second-largest city. It's 100 days since the US and Israel launched an attack on Iran, killing the country's leader and disrupting the world economy. There is officially still a ceasefire in place with peace talks ongoing. That's despite American forces striking Iranian radar sites yesterday and shooting down drones launched by Iran towards the Strait of Hormuz. MPs have questioned whether the Army's £6.3 billion Ajax armoured vehicle will ever be fit for combat. A House of Commons watchdog says there are serious concerns over noise and vibrations affecting crews. They warn expectations of maintenance checks every time it's stopped may be unrealistic in a war zone. Special screenings and beer garden events for the World Cup are being encouraged by the government. Communities Secretary Steve Reed says the fun police shouldn't stop what he's describing as sensible outdoor celebrations this month. All the sport now with Matt Hutchinson.
12: England have beaten New Zealand 1-0 in their World Cup warm-up match thanks to a Harry Kane header. But Thomas Tuchel's men lacked fluidity in Tampa, struggling with the heat and a bobbly playing surface. Scotland looked far more potent in New Jersey, though, beating Bolivia 4-0. All those goals came in the first half, with Che Adams scoring a brace. Elsewhere, England's cricketers, also against New Zealand, head into the fourth day of the first test, needing 5 wickets to win. The visitors will resume on 55 for 5, needing another 199 runs for victory. Kimi Antonelli will start the Monaco Grand Prix in pole position after qualifying fastest. Max Verstappen will be second on the grid, with Lewis Hamilton in third. And Mira Andreeva says she wants to thank herself after winning the French Open, her first Grand Slam title. The 19-year-old Russian beat Polish qualifier Maja Wolinska in straight sets. Alexander Zverev will face Flavio Caboli in the men's singles final later.
7: From The Times and The Sunday Times, this is The Story. I'm Manveen Rana. It's December the 3rd, 2025. A 999 call is made asking for the police.
13: Oh, sorry, we just got attacked racially by some white person.
14: Right, okay. Whereabouts are you?
13: We're on Belmont Road.
14: Just out in the street, are you?
13: Yeah, literally. I just parked up my car to come home and he's attacked my brother.
14: You're talking about verbally or physically?
13: No, he physically attacked my brother. We're Sikhs, we wear turban, and he's just attacked my brother.
7: Two men are on the line from a street in Southampton.
14: Is he racially abusive?
13: The police need a report, come here. Yeah, he was.
7: Something has clearly gone very wrong.
13: Now he's lying on the floor. He was trying to get away. He jumped over some bins and stuff.
14: I think he needs medical attention.
13: Does he need medical attention, you reckon? He will, yeah, I believe, yeah.
14: Just to confirm, no one's seen any weapons?
13: No. I don't know what weapons it would be.
7: But there were weapons, because the second man on that call, Vikram Digwa, was carrying a 21-centimetre dagger designed to penetrate armour, and he'd used it to stab 18-year-old Henry Novak multiple times. But when the police arrived on the scene, because of that 999 call, they thought Novak was the attacker, and they handcuffed and arrested him as he lay dying, begging for help. Earlier this week, Digwa was sentenced to life in prison, and that call and footage from the scene were made public, sparking outrage.
15: I suggest the rest of us respond to this with pure, cold rage. This is wrong.
16: What the whole world has now seen in Henry's video is what we all know anyway. It's a different treatment for white people compared to non-whites.
7: Violent protests broke out in Southampton. While Westminster went to war.
15: Can he take some action, end this divisive practice of two-tier policing, and make sure that all British citizens are treated the same?
7: Yeah. Nigel Farage faced jeers in Parliament for not condemning the violence in Southampton. The Prime Minister responded,
17: exploiting this tragedy to create grievance and division would be wrong in any circumstances, but to do it when the family are expressly saying, please don't, is unforgivable.
7: Is there a system of two-tier policing in the UK? Does the guidance need to change? And would any of that have made a difference to the tragic case of Henry Novak? The story today, what the Henry Novak murder means for the police.
18: It was about 11 p.m. in Southampton in Hampshire in December 2025. Vikram Digwa was with his older brother, Gurpreet. They'd been making food deliveries for the food delivery company Deliveroo, and they were just finishing off their shift for the day.
7: That's Matt Dathan, Home Affairs editor at The Times.
18: 18-year-old Henry Novak was walking along nearby. He'd been on a short evening out, coming to the end of his first term at university. He'd just been to the Hobbit pub, popular with students in Southampton. And the first video we have of the incident of Vikra Digwa, taken from Henry Novak's Snapchat video, actually, at 11:18 p.m, because Henry had got out his phone when he came across Vikram Digwa, because he spotted Digwa carrying a large knife carried openly in a sheath on the outside of his clothes. And an argument between the pair broke out as they approached it on Belmont Road, because Novak asked Digwa whether he's a bad man. Novak films himself cheekily asking Digwa if he's a bad man for carrying that knife. And Digwa says, yes, he is, and snatches Novak's phone and ends the video. And from that moment, very much escalates and the stabbing takes place. Digwa took out his 21-centimeter long ceremonial dagger and stabbed Novak 5 times. And we now know that he severed a major vein behind his collarbone. And then Digwa goes back to his older brother, Gurpreet, who's been sitting in the car, tells his brother he's been the victim of a racist attack. And then shortly afterwards, 11:20 p.m, Gurpreet calls 909, and we have the recording of that. And then shortly afterwards, 11:37, the police arrive. But instead of immediately treating Novak and believing Novak, truthfully telling the police officers that he's been stabbed.
19: Swollen eye, a little bruise.
20: All right, just step back a little bit for me. Someone flag these down.
19: I'll get stabbed.
20: Right, let's get you out of there, shall we?
21: I was in bed asleep.
18: A minute after arriving, the police handcuff him and arrest him on suspicion of racial assault and read out his rights.
20: At the moment, you are under arrest. That's for assault, so you do not have to say anything. May harm in defence if you do not mention your main questions. Someone will switch you later in line of court. Anything you do say may be given in evidence, all right?
18: But he is repeatedly telling officers, as we see in the body cam footage, that he's been stabbed. He repeatedly says, I think, about 11 times, I can't breathe, and says he needs an ambulance.
20: You've been stabbed? Whereabouts? I don't think you have, mate. Hand?
19: I can't breathe.
20: Put the hand in the cuff, mate.
18: Officers finally start performing CPR on Novak after realising he is seriously unwell, and they discover he has a stab wound on his chest, several stab wounds.
22: Are we able to get an ambulance, please? His pupils aren't even reacting.
18: And then it takes several more minutes before Digwa himself is arrested for attempted murder. And then 37 minutes past midnight on December the 4th, Henry is very tragically declared dead. So within barely an hour, he's been stabbed and declared dead. And a pathologist later found that more than 2 litres of blood was found in his chest cavity.
7: Matt, 6 months on, it's gone through court. Digwa has been found guilty. Earlier this week, he was sentenced to life in prison. But since then, the news around this case has just blown up.
18: It's dominated the political week in Westminster. But I mean, I was getting messages last week from MPs and others warning about how this case was going to blow up politically once the sentence had been handed down. It's gone far beyond Westminster as well. It's one of the main topics that is trending and being chatted about on various different social media platforms. And it's also engaged yet again the mind and the keyboard of Elon Musk and lots of people in America on the right wing. So yes, yet another incident on the streets of the UK that has gone global, with lots of claims, counterclaims, political rows, and also a lot of misinformation that has led to one former police officer having to go into hiding.
7: One aspect that's drawn a lot of anger has been the police's own guidelines.
0: on how officers should respond to incidents like this and to all crime in general, really. Just talk us through the guidance. What does it actually say?
18: So this guidance was published in March 2025. It was the National Police Chiefs Council had put out a page on its website titled "The Its Anti-Racist Commitment," which was an updated, a brief update on its race action plan that had been published a couple of years earlier. And the guidance said officers should respond to individuals and communities according to their specific needs, circumstances and experiences, with understanding that these will be racialized and with the aim of reducing harm. It does not mean treating everyone, quote, the same or being colorblind, brackets, racial equality, the guidance said. And it also warned officers that they should be aware of the risk that the police criminalize people and that arrest and charge rates should be made equal between groups, even though levels of criminality are different. It caused a bit of a controversy last year because it came in the middle of another row about alleged two-tier sentencing guidelines that have been published by the Sentencing Council. And it just so happened that actually Subhana Mahmood, who was the Justice Secretary at the time, responded to these guidelines, which had been first raised by Robert Jenrick, who had, at the time was Shadow Justice Secretary, and created a big political storm about claims that judges were working on guidelines that instructed them to treat people from ethnic minorities differently from others in order to equalize racial outcomes amongst different ethnic groups. But I don't think the guidance was instructing officers to try and equalize the racial outcomes in that way. But it caused a lot of controversy and it led on Tuesday night to the Home Secretary, well, describing it as clumsy. And the National Police Chiefs Council have since vowed to review the guidance and made clear that it wasn't formal policy, wasn't part of formal training, but was a part of its anti-racism commitment.
0: So while people are asking questions about that National Police Chiefs Council, NPCC guidance, we also learned that there was separate guidance that had been put out by the Hampshire and Isle of Wight Constabulary, which would cover this part of Southampton where the crime took place. Tell us about that.
18: Yes, Hampshire and Isle of Wight Constabulary, it has its own, I mean, each police force has its own and publishes its own race action plan stemming from the national plan. And in this force's race action plan, it advises its officers to understand the impact, trauma and history of policing ethnic minorities. And so yet again, this it sparked questions of whether the police force is treating people from ethnic minorities in the same way with equal treatment as others, and sparked a debate about whether this kind of anti-racism guidance should exist and should be scrapped.
0: Aside from the guidance on how to police, the other questions that are being asked are actually about the laws around carrying knives. Tell us a bit about the argument there.
18: Successive governments have introduced increasingly restrictive rules and laws about the possession of knives. There are exemptions for people who can carry certain weapons for religious reasons, but it's very clear that, and the Sikh Federation put out a statement on this, that the weapon that Vikram Digwa was carrying and used to stab Henry Novak with would not qualify from the exemption. It was too long. It wasn't a religiously protected kirpan, which Sikhs are allowed to carry. It certainly wasn't blunt. But it did spark a bit of a debate about whether there should be exemptions. And Reform UK have come out. I think they're the only political party that have committed to banning the religious exemption. But the protections are and the exemptions are very limited, and it's quite clear in this case, if he was being stopped by police in the street, for example, he would have, by the law, been arrested for possession of an illegal weapon.
0: Yeah, I mean, I have to say, I'm from the Sikh community and I'd never seen a knife like that before. A standard kirpan is sort of a blunted, symbolic blade, I guess. So this really is not standard. All of this controversy and the protests and quite violent ones since then that have broken out are raising questions about the policy around policing, about how race issues are dealt with, as well as about knife crime. And that comes with a backdrop of, you know, quite a history of the police and racism. Just remind us a bit about why so many of these policies have emerged, you know, why there are guidelines on how to handle different racial groups.
18: Well, yes, I mean, I guess ever since the murder of Stephen Lawrence, the McPherson report found institutional racism in the police, there's been increasingly a focus on driving out racism. I guess the most kind of relevant and recent moment was the death of George Floyd in Minneapolis in the US. And actually going back to the Southampton case, and what you mentioned about the Hampshire and Annawarra Cadbury, in their guidance, they actually describe this as a, quote, pivotal moment for policing in the UK, driving the need for change, even though it happened in the US. And there is a sort of growing belief, I guess, and Jack Straw, the former Home Secretary, actually expressed this in the Daily Telegraph today, in which he said that he thinks the drive to root out racism in UK policing has gone too far and actually gone the other way. And actually, there is a question about whether actually police forces are and police officers are instructed to police our communities equally. And that has led to the debate and claims of two-tier policing, where people claim that the police are treating ethnic minorities differently to other people.
1: I began my police career at Southall, which was not too far away from where I lived. So as a young PC, I was introduced to the Asian community.
0: That's Chris Hobbs, a retired Metropolitan Police officer. He was at the Met for 32 years. And for people who don't know the area, we should say Southall is a place where about a quarter of the population is Sikh. It has huge gurdwaras, these places of worship for the Sikh community. Chris, you clearly have so many years of policing very difficult crime scenes under your belt. Taking you to this horrific case, the case of Henry Novak, just describe for us, what is it like as a policeman to arrive on the scene for an incident like that?
1: It is very difficult, I have to say, because what you have to do is basically make a what we would call a dynamic risk assessment, where you've got to assess everything that's going on, and you also have to be very aware of your own safety and the safety of people around you, including the victim, and to try and make some sort of assessment of what had occurred when passions, of course, are running extremely high and people are shouting at you, and then you're trying to have to try and make sense of it all. And it's not easy.
0: One of the other things that people are calling for, though, is looking at the guidelines that have been issued to the police and whether they were influencing the way the police behaved, whether there was, you know, what people are calling a two-tier police system. What do you make of that?
1: Personally, I don't believe it. I think the officer was dealing with the situation as he saw it. If we want to look at it generally, two-tier policing at the moment has become the fashion for those on the political right. But everyone complains from right to left, from various ethnic groups, that there is two-tier policing. They all claim that the police are guilty of two-tier policing against them. I think when police turn up to these events, they would normally treat everyone the same. Police will do their best for you. They will try and save your life. If they can't save your life, what happens, and it's very rarely referred to, is that if the patient or the victim is conscious, that police officer will then try and offer some comfort, even though it's clear to the officer that there's no more can be done for that person. What is sad is that didn't happen to Henry. Yeah. And what needs to happen now is to make sure that that situation can never, ever happen again. But by and large, I don't accept this two-tier policing. It is something that really does, again, affect the morale of officers, which at the moment is crashing through the floor anyway.
0: At the end of this week, you know, we've seen effectively riots on the streets of Southampton. We've seen the police come under fire. Where does it leave the police force and for that matter, the Sikh community, which you've had so much contact with?
1: As far as the police service are concerned, they feel vulnerable. It wasn't just the riot that occurred. It was what went with it. Now, what you had on social media were attempts to identify the officers who were involved in that particular incident. And then you got the Sikh Federation, basically, put out a statement saying, look, please don't collectively smear us. So I think the Sikh community all of a sudden felt that they too were being collectively smeared because of the actions of Digwar and his brother. It's a byproduct of this awful tragedy.
0: Matt, there's been a huge political row over this story. We heard from the policing minister earlier this week. What has she said about the guidance?
18: Sarah Jones said that the guidance is clumsy and wrong and should be reviewed quickly, while also saying that the National Police Chiefs Council and the College of Policing, which draw up the training and the guidance that police officers should follow, while also insisting that they are independent. But clearly, the political circumstances around the fallout from Henry Novak's case will lead to changes in the way that police officers are told to police and treat people from different ethnic minorities in the UK.
0: So there will be changes to the guidance now?
18: Well, I mean, the NPCC have committed to reviewing the guidance, and I can't see that the guidance will remain unchanged.
0: And the Chief Constable of Hampshire Police has also come out and apologised.
18: Yes, on Wednesday, the Chief Constable of the force issued an apology for the actions of his officers.
3: We are apologising and have apologised for the fact that Henry was arrested and that he was handcuffed at that time. You know, we are apologising for that, and we're very sorry for that.
18: But denied allegations of two-tier policing, and that was also what Sir Keir Starmer said.
4: Mr. Speaker, I don't believe there's two-tier policing in this country.
18: And Sir Keir Starmer, in saying that, has actually gone much further, I think, than some of his colleagues. I mean, Siobhan Mahmood faced quite a lot of questions in the Commons on Tuesday about two-tier policing, and at no point did she say what Starmer had said, which outright rejecting it. And Sarah Jones also didn't reject that term. And I think they are treading a careful line because they recognise that there were lots of questions here about the way in which officers treated Henry Novak and responded to the case on the ground. And obviously they can't go too far because there is a independent investigation into the officers. And so I think we have to wait until that is concluded before the government may or may not go much further.
0: So Matt, what happens next?
18: So there's the independent police conduct investigation, which will determine whether the officers are guilty or not guilty of misconduct, whether they acted on in line with their training, etc., and the practices. I mean, there's further court cases around the perpetrator victim Digwa and also some of his family members still to come, relating to the possession of knives, etc. Keir Starmer is meeting the father of Henry Novak, Mark Novak, in Downing Street on Thursday night. And then there's likely to be further unrest that we saw on Tuesday night. And then there's likely to be further political fallout because of Starmer's decision to attack Nigel Farage. It Prime Minister's questions yesterday for creating division and grievance and capitalising on the murder of Henry Novak for political gain.
0: And Matt, you mentioned Henry Novak's family. You know, we've all just heard about this case over the last week. They've been living with the tragedy of it since December. What do they want to see happen now?
18: Well, they made very clear in the statement that they don't want their son's murder to be used to create division in society.
5: We want to use Henry's heartbreaking story to make change for the better. We do not want his death to be used to create further division, hatred, or tension. We want his story to make our streets safer for everyone.
18: I think they want their concerns about the way in which their son was treated by police officers dealt with, investigated, and then they want their son's murder to lead to a change in the way that police carry out their duties and make sure that they treat everyone fairly.
5: No other family should experience the heartbreak and horror of losing a child to knife crime. Finally, I want Henry to know, wherever he is, we are so proud of him and we love him beyond words. Thank you.

That was Matt Dathan, Home Affairs editor at The Times, and Chris Hobbs, a retired police officer. The producers today were Olivia Case, Colette Fountain, and Sophie McNulty. The executive producers were Kate Lamble and Edward Drummond, and sound design and theme composition were by Mal Aceto. Thanks for listening. I know it's not an easy topic, and apologies too for my croaky voice. We'll be back, as usual, tomorrow. Do listen in.

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1: Peter and Patrick are identical twins, until suddenly, at the age of 35, they weren't. Patrick was diagnosed with dilated cardiomyopathy, a rare inherited heart condition. So he was referred to Professor William McKenna's specialist team at University College Hospital and went on to have the heart transplant that eventually saved his life. 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
1: It's 6 o'clock. 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
2: Good morning. The headlines. The Prime Minister is going to target net zero and transport for spending cuts to fund his flagship defence investment plan. And the Sunday Times has revealed that the police tried to intervene during the trial of Henry Novak's murderer.
1: Ahead, the hairdryer and salt cellars are going nowhere. Why Nicola Sturgeon can keep the goods embezzled by her estranged husband. And 28 years of hurt. How Scotland warmed up in style for their first World Cup in nearly three decades.
2: It's Sunday the 7th of June.
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1: With the very latest news, Andy Hayes.
4: Thank you, Gitto. Good morning. The Prime Minister is looking for cuts in net zero policies and transport to pay for increased spending on defence. The Sunday Times understands Keir Starmer will cut capital spending across all government departments by 1% to raise about £6 billion by the end of this Parliament. But energy and transport are expected to face bigger reductions. Here's Defence correspondent Dominic Housechild.
5: This is all about the government's commitment to spending a significant amount of money on defence over the next 10 years. Last year, they published something called the Strategic Defence Review, which committed to a number of projects like updating our nuclear deterrent and building a new generation of fighter jets. So the government said it would set out how to pay for it in a defence investment plan to be published in autumn last year.
4: The Sunday Times has discovered the police force at the centre of the Henry Novak case tried to intervene during the trial of the teenager's murderer. Hampshire and Isle of Wight Constabulary wanted to release a statement to address what it described as disinformation circulating online. That was when court proceedings against Vikram Digwa were at a critical point. But the Crown Prosecution Service advised the force that such a step could risk jeopardising the case's integrity. The Conservative leader, Kemi Badenoch, says the training police officers are being given lacks common sense and is possibly illegal. Henry Novak's killer falsely claimed he'd been racially abused while Henry, who'd been stabbed, was handcuffed. Badenoch says the problem is more about institutional incompetence than institutional racism. Sir Keir Starmer is hosting Ukrainian President Volodymyr Zelensky and the leaders of France and Germany in Downing Street today. Russian President Vladimir Putin has rejected a suggestion of talks to end the war. Kurt Volker is a former US ambassador to NATO and a former US special representative to Ukraine. He's told Times Radio that Washington's stance is not helpful at the moment.
6: As we've seen, President Trump has used his envoys, Steve Witkoff and Jared Kushner, to adopt a position of being a neutral mediator, which basically gives the opportunity to Russia to keep trying to dictate terms, which Ukraine, of course, has to reject because they just can't give away territory.
4: There are reports that Sir Keir Starmer will fight a Labour leadership election should one be triggered. The Sun on Sunday says the PM has been on the phone to supporters this weekend, saying he will enter a contest. And Prince William will consider changing the rules on royal properties when he becomes king. He'll think about banning the subletting of homes as well as stopping people who don't carry out official duties from living rent-free in palaces. It's emerged that Andrew Mountbatten Windsor's daughters, Beatrice and Eugenie, have never paid rent for their homes at St James's Palace and Kensington Palace. The Sunday Times understands that William will review the use of all royal residences as a priority. For a roundup of the news on demand, subscribe to the Times Radio News Briefing on any podcast platform.
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2: And a very good morning. This is Times Radio Breakfast with Gitta Hari sitting in for Callum McDonald today and me, Rosie Wright. Today, as you just heard in the news, the Prime Minister does want to spend more on defence, but that's going to mean cuts to other departments. Those most at risk, transport and net zero. We're going to ask today, will spending more on defence shore up Keir Starmer's position as Prime Minister? Over the weekend, he's been rallying support, telling allies he'll fight any leadership contest to come. Or has this delay and the argument between the Treasury and the Ministry of Defence undermined our credibility? We're going to be speaking to the Sunday Times Defence correspondent and those who've advised the Treasury in the past on how you decide what to cut in choosing where to spend.
1: Also today, too much marking or lesson planning, just refuse to do it. Just say no. That's what the National Education Union tells teachers. They're advising them to take action if their required duties like marking and lesson planning are disrupting their work-life balance, from what pens to use, how long lunch breaks should be, and if parents' evening should be in the afternoon. They have published a handbook. It's about 34 pages long. We'll ask the NEU if it's reasonable.
2: Also, only 27% of students this year have secured a job for September. That is actually the lowest on record if we avoid the pandemic. We are also seeing a sort of graduate exodus abroad. We'll be looking at why that might be the case. And in terms of driving, think boy racers are the worst speeders? Not so fast. It is the middle-aged who are in the lead. We're going to talk about that, and I'm going to try to tread cautiously as we talk about 20 mile per hour speed limits. Gitto, you are not in favour.
1: No, not even when I'm on my bike. It's too slow on my bike. How to contact us if you've any strong feelings about this. Do you think it's fair that you can lose your licence because you do 23 miles an hour along an empty street at 4 o'clock in the morning in London?
2: Talk about a loaded question.
1: You actually may think that it's the best thing to bring in these speed restrictions because any accident avoided is worthwhile. So get in touch. Text us on 87222. Start your message with the word times. Send a WhatsApp message on 0333 003 2353, tweet us at Times Radio or email studio@timesradio.com.
2: It is 6 minutes past six. President Zelensky's due in London today for talks with Keir Starmer and European leaders about the war with Russia. His visit happens as Ukraine have successfully been launching drone strikes deep into Russia. The latest attacks hit Russian naval arsenals and a military base near St. Petersburg whilst President Putin was hosting Russia's equivalent of Davos in the city. Well, joining us now from Kyiv is Jimmy Rushton, the special correspondent for the Kyiv Independent. Jimmy, good morning.
8: Good morning.
2: Do you want to tell us then about this latest military action from Ukraine in terms of its depth and success in what it's achieved?
8: So, yeah, I mean, it's very symbolic. Ukraine flew these deep strike drones 1,000 kilometers across Russia and hit targets in St. Petersburg when Russia, as you said, was holding their very important economic forum. And this was humiliating for Vladimir Putin. And it displays the increasing reach of Ukraine's domestically produced drones. They're very effective. They've been hitting military and industrial targets across Russia. And this is just the latest example.
2: That was after President Putin rejected this proposal put forward by President Zelensky for a face-to-face meeting. What was that proposal?
8: Essentially, Zelensky was saying to Putin, Russia is suffering horrendously from this war, as it is. Ukraine is as well, obviously. But Russia chose to start this war and they could stop it at any time. So essentially, Zelensky was saying, let's just sit down and talk it out one-on-one. Obviously, the Russian reacting was predictable. Peskov, who's Putin's secretary, essentially said, well, you can come to Moscow to meet Putin if you want to talk, which is essentially him declining because Zelensky's never going to do that. So I think it really shows that Russia is still not willing to even, you know, consider ending this war, despite the fact that Ukrainians are.
2: What does it tell us about sort of Zelensky's boldness?
8: I mean, I think it definitely shows that Ukrainians are feeling more confident. You're seeing, as well as these successful deep strikes, you're seeing the Russians actually going backwards on the battlefield in May, according to independent monitors. And you're seeing a very, very effective campaign of middle strikes against Russian logistics in the southeast of occupied Ukraine, which is causing fuel shortages in occupied Crimea and in occupied cities like Mariupol and Melitopol. So I think you're seeing the Ukrainians gaining confidence, and a lot of Russians, especially if you listen to the military blog community, are slightly nervous about Russia's performance, and they see, you know, bad things for the rest of the year.
2: You also wonder about the impact of for the Russian people. I mean, these drone attacks that were targeted towards St. Petersburg, the city's governor issued what was really actually quite a rare call for residents to stay indoors during the attack. It is becoming increasingly harder. Well, tell us what's happening in terms of Russians avoiding the propaganda when they are told, actually, you know, for your safety, you need to stay inside.
8: Well, absolutely. I mean, Putin said that he was starting this special military operation, as they call it, to make Russia safer. And it's pretty clear that that isn't the case. It's only made Russia more dangerous. It's made the lives of ordinary Russian civilians far worse. It's not just these drone raids, but they've brought in a raft of restrictions, particularly on the internet, which has made Russians' lives incredibly difficult. So I think for your ordinary Russian, you can't ignore the war anymore, and it's having severe negative consequences, and you're seeing some dissatisfaction heading upwards towards the regime because of that.
2: Yeah, absolutely. We've got this meeting today then. I mean, they do happen fairly frequently between President Zelensky and Keir Starmer. They'll meet in Downing Street. What do we know, really, of what's on the agenda?
8: So there's going to be, obviously, this new Ukrainian push for peace talks is going to be on the agenda. And also, just increasing and sustaining British support for Ukraine, because we are one of Ukraine's key partners. We supply a lot of equipment. And also, we're very, very strong in regards to diplomatic support for Ukraine. So Zelensky will be willing to kind of sustain that relationship, but also persuading the UK to provide more, because obviously more weapons, more economic support is always needed, really.
2: We feel a long way away, actually, in terms of progress from remembering that meeting where the European leaders flew in to go and meet Donald Trump, who was going to meet with President Putin. And it felt there was probably a period of about a month and a half, 2 months, where some quite concrete steps were being taken towards engineering some kind of ceasefire or peace agreement. What has actually happened materially since then?
8: To be honest, I think a lot of that progress was a little bit illusory, because if you look at what the Russians were actually saying, they weren't stepping back from their maximalist demands. They still wanted all of the four territories that they claimed to have annexed into the Russian constitution. So there was a flurry of diplomatic activity, but it was a lot of people doing a lot of work for not that much of a result. So I don't think we're, any further away than we were then, if I'm honest.
2: Thank you very much for your time. Jimmy Rushton, special correspondent at the Kyiv Independent, speaking to us there from Kyiv.
1: 11 minutes past eight. Britain is Europe's leading tech power, and we can and should make the most of that advantage. So says Rishi Sunak, the former Prime Minister, in his Sunday Times column today at the start of London Tech Week. He sent a note to tell us more.
9: Technological strength has never been so closely tied to national power as it is today. The good news? Britain is Europe's leading tech power. So, how do we harness that edge? Some voices, particularly in Europe, argue that technology is so vital to our economy, our society, our security, that we should strive for self-reliance. But no country on earth, not even the US or China, is truly technologically sovereign. What we need to do in the UK is foster companies as vital to the global technology supply chain as the Dutch chip equipment maker ASML. What I learned from COVID was that being critical to one part of the supply chain protected our access to vaccines. Being indispensable is more important than being independent. Read my thoughts on how we achieve this in my column, available on the app and in the Sunday Times.
2: Rishi Sunak, former Prime Minister, and his column is available already online to read now, of course, with your digital subscription. We are the leading tech country in Europe, is his view. It feels as though it'll be interesting at the start of Tech Week as it goes on. We've been talking so much this week about AI and where we are sort of on the global standing. And I think the biggest concern is that we are at risk of falling so far behind.
1: Do you know what? I'm with him, because I saw South by Southwest last week, which is a festival that brings together tech, but also discussions and music and art. And there's a lot of tech people in town staying on for Tech Week. We really are the leading AI presence in Europe, and we're only slightly behind the US. That certainly feels like it. There are companies doing extraordinary things, and there's a lot of cross-fertilization. You get one breakthrough in artificial intelligence and it opens up other fields for you in science as well as in technology. So I think there is a sort of energy here. His column mentions that he's advisor to two or three different things. He's been a busy guy since standing down from Parliament, and he's getting used to actually doing the promos. Do you like that bit at the end? You can see it in the app or online. I think what's really interesting, and it ties with the other things we're discussing today, is that he says there's a national security edge to this. The technology is where the future of warfare is, and we've got to sort of start feeding that into the mix in the UK.
2: Yeah, that plays into the big conversation we're having today about defence spending, and we'll speak to the Sunday Times defence correspondent a little bit later. Up next, though, £440 worth of Robert Welsh cutlery is likely to remain in the drawer of Nicola Sturgeon's kitchen. We'll hear why next. This is Rosie Wright and Gitto Harry on Times Radio with Handelsbanken, real relationship banking. 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
1: Just gone 6:15. Let's have a look at what else is happening in the news this morning. The Sunday Times reports that the police force at the centre of the Henry Novak case tried to intervene during Vikram Digwa's trial. Hampshire and Isle of Wight Constabulary sought to release a public statement to address what it described as disinformation circulating online while the murderer was in the dock. The move, however, was stopped after the Crown Prosecution Service warned that it could risk jeopardising the case.
2: More details on this to come on the programme. The US Secretary of War, Pete Hegseth, has used a speech marking D-Day to take a swipe at European nations' failure to deal with mass migration. Let's hear what he said.
15: Sadly, today, different European beaches are stormed by different dangerous ideologies. Beaches in Spain, in Italy, in Greece, boats and men arrive. When will European capitals do something about that invasion? Or is it too late? I pray not, and I believe not.
2: He was speaking at an event in Normandy. This is 82 years after Allied forces stormed the beaches. Now, you'll remember if you're listening to Times Radio Breakfast yesterday, we were talking about the Vice President, J.D. Vance, blaming Henry Novak's death on immigration. We've had the sort of political interventions from Elon Musk this week already on this. Gitto, it is sort of the US administration are lasering in on very deep, stinging criticisms of UK policy.
1: I thought you did a really interesting interview yesterday where somebody explained that this has got very little to do with us. This is what they say to their own troops in the States, because they can cite it as an example. If we were not in charge, if Donald Trump was not president, then our country, America, would go to the dogs just like Europe. I thought that was really interesting. Though I still think that some of them, somebody was saying to me, they've got a sense of identity and it is tied in many ways to Britain and to Europe.
2: Yeah.
1: And it's tied to an old-fashioned notion that we're all white and live a certain way and go to church and stuff. And they, I don't know, there's something very strange going on, but you feel like saying back off, and it seems deeply inappropriate on the occasion, an occasion like this where we celebrate what brought us together, you know, to sort of start being divisive like that.
2: Downing Street pretty much did say back off yesterday, but that was before these latest comments of Pete Hegseth. I mean, Number 10, we're talking about sort of it undermining democracy, sort of in the strongest terms we've heard from Number 10 to rebuke the US administration.
1: Yeah, and you know, quite. I think we've got to stand up for it. Interestingly, on Sikhs, somebody was pointing out to me yesterday, couldn't quite check it, but he thought they were the most decorated group of people in the British Armed Forces in the Second World War. Mm. So if that doesn't earn them a right as a community to be right at the heart of this, rather than start to be part of a narrative about how Britain has gone to the dogs, then, you know, back off.
2: Now, hedgehogs.
1: Oh, you may not think that pruning your hedges and putting those paving stones in your garden is making much of a difference, but it may be aiding the decline of that lovely, beloved animal. The latest report into Britain's hedgehogs show a fall in the number of 75% in rural areas and 30% in urban sites. Drew Burden from the Jersey Hedgehog Preservation Group said that the lack of habitat is driving numbers down, with concrete fence spaces, plastic grass.
2: Terrible plastic grass.
1: Oxymoron. And decking all contributing to the decline.
2: Now, this weekend, are you heading out onto the highway?
16: Born to be wild.
2: Key thing, make sure you slow down. A little bit. A Freedom of Information request from the DVLA revealed that 43% of drivers giving speeding-related penalty points were age 45 to 64. So the data sort of does buck the idea that it's the boy racers who are at the top of the list. People aged 17 to 24 accounted for less than 6%. So you're more likely to speed if you're middle-aged.
1: You're more likely to speed if you're me than you, frankly.
2: Never had a speeding ticket.
1: I have, but I've never hurt anyone and never been in an accident, whereas boy racers are more likely, I think, to be in accidents. So if we go back to what is the object of the exercise, just fueling this, remember the number, 0333 003 2353. Get in touch. Do you think that this is a money-making venture or is it genuine health and safety concern?
2: And so continues the campaign against the 20 mile per hour speed limits from one Mr. Harry.
1: Now, when you hear this,

0: In 3 decades' time, there would be a show called Margaret. Sandbrook said that Maggie was a great subject for a show, as she was always performing the role of Thatcher.
1: Excellent. Now, in this week's spooky news, a building site manager is among those to have won big on yesterday's Epsom Derby following betting tip on a mystery note found in a park during renovation work in Crystal Palace Park. A letter was unearthed under a statue with 4 coins dated 1964. It said the coins were winnings from a horse called Santa Claus that ran that year. Well, it urged the finder of the note to back a horse with an associated name. The site manager, Josh Smalls, who found the note, placed a £20 bet on a horse named Christmas Day, which romped home to victory at 7-1 odds on Saturday.
0: 6:23 now on Times Radio with Rosie Wright and me, Gitta Harry, standing in for Callum today. What do all of these have in common? A £490 robot vacuum cleaner, a £350 kitchen tap, the 4 floor lamps costing over £2,600. Well, they're among the 700, yes, 700 items which Peter Murrell negotiated out of his plea deal for embezzlement. That deal is part of the reason why legal experts say the Nicola Sturgeon will be allowed to keep the goods, which are now in her house or possession elsewhere, worth almost £60,000. That's unless the SNP sues her to recover them. We're joined by John Boothman, who writes about Scottish politics for The Times and The Sunday Times. And John, we've had you on every show that I've done recently, for good reason, because this story is the gift that keeps giving. And these gifts that were given are there to stay. They cannot be taken back, it seems.
2: Yeah, look, this will all become part of something probably called Nicola Sturgeon the Opera as we go forward. But you're absolutely right. You know, Nicola Sturgeon will be allowed to keep the goods stolen by Peter Murrell unless the SNP seeks to recover them. One of the things that's going to happen at the end of all of this is there will be a reckoning. Peter Murrell will be sentenced on the 23rd of June. Because he gave a guilty plea, he's already entitled to receive a third office sentence. But, you know, a lot of attention has now been focused on what happens to the goods that he bought with embezzled SNP funds, and this is just one aspect of it. The SNP itself is going to try to seek to recover in something called a compensation order the money that was embezzled by Peter Murrell under the Proceeds of Crime Act. As I understand it, that money would go back to the state. They would claim it, but the SNP, as the victims in this case, can really then go and take out a compensation order so they get it back. Murrell himself has said that he can pay back the sums, £400,000, that he embezzled, and there's already, as we know, a restraining order on Peter Murrell and Nicola Sturgeon's marital home. There's private pensions that Murrell has access to, and then of course there's the camper van, which is an asset as well. So all of this to be used to pay back the sums he stole.
0: I imagine that the point of law here is if something is essentially stolen, embezzled or whatever, that there are two things you can do. You can be made to return that, or you can pay what it would have cost. And what is going to happen here is that the cost has been recovered. So to be fair with Nicola Sturgeon on this one, if Peter Murrell will repay the £490, for instance, for the robot vacuum cleaner, then that robot vacuum cleaner is paid for, and Nicola Sturgeon should be allowed to keep it if she is indeed in possession of it.
2: I think you're absolutely right there. It's just, I think, that the public will look more than slightly askance at all this, that all of this stuff was bought with embezzled money, and Nicola Sturgeon is still allowed to keep it. You know, look, there's a lot of stories around in the papers this morning about all of this. We are now on to, I think it's day 13 of this story. And the story, as you say, is a story that just keeps on giving. This week and the coming week, Gutta, the thing that we're all looking to see is whether or not there will be some sort of independent inquiry into all of this. John Swinney is resisting that on Wednesday in the Scottish Parliament. There will be a debate led by Labour, calling for an

0: Inquiry, and at the same time at Westminster, the Scottish Select Committee is to consider what it wants to do if Swinney continues to reject an independent inquiry, a parliamentary inquiry. It's likely that Westminster, that Select Committee, will go ahead and organise their own.
1: One thing that strikes me again, it's, you know, when you list them all, it seems like an awful lot. And some things are very extravagant. I don't think I've ever spent, you know, $2,600 on four floor lamps. But they were, you know, a couple, both earning quite a lot of money. The cost of housing are noticeably less up there than if they were forced to be in Westminster, for instance, and they did not have children. So all of this was affordable. And I'm only bringing this up because it is credible, some would say, that Nicola Sturgeon did think that Peter Murrough was buying these things out of his salary rather than out of SNP funds.
0: Oh, nobody would argue that that's not credible. I mean, I think the big question around all of this, and this is the question that maybe we'll have some light thrown in it on June the 23rd in terms of any plea in mitigation of a sentence, is why? Why would a guy who was part of a couple who were getting £250,000 in salaries through the door every year for a very long period of time, why, what motivated him to go off and embezzle? I think I saw one paper this morning saying that in every day of the 12 years of this investigation, in every day he was embezzling £90 a day. That's the bit that people don't really understand. And as I say, we might get some light thrown in that when we get to June the 23rd.
1: Do you think she will have to return some of the things? I guess, you know, if Rosie had stolen the Mona Lisa and given it to me as a gift for being a lovely co-presenter, and she was, you know, nicked for that, the Mona Lisa would definitely have to go back. Nobody's going to want those hair dryers, the makeup, the sort of makeup mirrors and those sort of things. But maybe they would like some of the other things that are worth more money. Where do you think this ends up? Will the SNP sue for some of the goods?
0: I don't think they'll sue. The last thing the SNP will do is sue Nicola Sturgeon. To be fair, they will sue for, they won't go ahead, obviously, with this compensation order. Look, you know, one suggestion is that perhaps, you know, these could be handed back voluntarily, or something could be done with them. But look, you know, it's quite a complicated situation, all of this, and we'll just have to see how it pans out.
1: Meanwhile, her opponents are having a load of fun. Every time she uses that pen or one of the pens, every time, you know, she turns up with her hair buffed, they'll be digging through the past to find indeed evidence of some of these gifts. There's a piece of jewellery she's worn quite a lot that's been mentioned this. So it really is the gift that keeps on giving, isn't it?
0: It's gone beyond, you know, what people, who knew what about whom and who didn't know, to frankly, you know, we went through a period last weekend where you couldn't switch the radio or the television on, and every time anybody mentioned this story, there was laughter. It's just ridicule now. And the thing that Nicola Sturgeon now needs to do is rebuild her reputation, because it's in not the best of places following the events of the last 2 weeks.
1: Very gently put at the end there. What a gentleman, John Boothman. Thank you very much for joining us on yet another weekend from Scotland with that story.
2: I'll be busy plotting my heist of the Mona Lisa over here. It's Sunday morning. You're in the company of Gitto Harry and me, Rosie Wright. We now know more about how the Prime Minister plans to fund his extra defence spending, and it's come at quite a few arguments. Bad news for transport and net zero. We'll have the details after the headlines now at 6:31 with Andy Hayes.
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4: Thank you, Rosie. Good morning. The Prime Minister is looking for cuts in net zero policies and transport to pay for increased spending on defence. The Sunday Times understands Keir Starmer will cut capital spending across all government departments by 1% to raise about £6 billion by the end of this Parliament. But energy and transport will be singled out for more. Sunday Times has discovered the police force at the centre of the Henry Novak case tried to intervene during the trial of the teenager's murderer. Hampshire and Isle of Wight Constabulary wanted to release a statement to address what it described as disinformation circulating online. That was when court proceedings against Vikram Digwa were at a critical point, but the CPS advised the force against it. Sir Keir Starmer is hosting Ukrainian President Volodymyr Zelensky and the leaders of France and Germany in Downing Street today. Russian President Vladimir Putin has rejected a suggestion of talks to end the war. Journalist Jimmy Rushton from the Kyiv Independent says the Ukrainians are making military gains at the moment.
5: We're seeing the Russians actually going backwards on the battlefield in May, according to independent monitors. And you're seeing a very, very effective campaign of middle strikes against Russian logistics in the southeast of occupied Ukraine, which is causing fuel shortages in occupied Crimea and in occupied cities like Mariupol and Melitopol.
4: And there are reports Sir Keir Starmer will fight a Labour leadership election should one be triggered. The Sun on Sunday says the PM has been on the phone to supporters this weekend, saying he will enter a contest. For a roundup of the news on demand, find the Times Radio News Briefing on the Times Radio app.
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2: Right now it is 6:35. Time now for our daily morning briefing on business, sport and first the politics. We are finally getting a sense of where the cuts will fall to fund the government's very long-awaited defence investment plan. Here is our political correspondent Terry Stiasny. Terry, good morning.
10: Good morning, Rosie.
2: Can we just start with the basics so we all understand, what is the defence investment plan?
10: Well, the Defence Investment Plan is a follow-up to the Strategic Defence Review, and it is looking at how the extra money for funding defence, what it is actually going to be spent on. So in the longer term, what kind of equipment, what kind of infrastructure the defence sector needs, and how much that is all going to cost and how much that is going to be spent. And you can understand that, of course, you know, there's been a lot of argument about exactly how much money that should involve and exactly where the money should go. And of course, you know, what else you might need to not spend money on in order to have that money available for increased defence spending.
2: Yeah, we're hearing quite a lot of conflict between the Treasury and the Ministry of Defence, and huge frustration from the Prime Minister, who is quite keen to rapidly make some announcements to sort of bolster support.
10: Well, that's right. I mean, the Prime Minister has said that he is going to have this plan in place by the time that he goes to the NATO summit in Ankara at the beginning of July. But the arguments still seem to be going on about this. And that is important because the government has promised that it has these commitments to increase defence spending, first to 2.6% with a view to increasing it to over 3% later on. But the MOD has been asking for more money. And the perception is, particularly from outside the UK, that if the UK is not increasing spending by, say, as much as £18 billion, then they won't be able to commit to other projects within NATO and other agreements that they have with Britain's allies.
2: So we are learning a little bit then about where the cuts will come to fund defence. The Times is reporting this morning the Prime Minister will cut capital spending, which funds long-term investment on infrastructure and building projects across all government departments, by about 1%. That's supposed to raise approximately £6 billion by the end of this parliament. However, Terry, there will be deeper cuts for net zero and transport.
10: Yes, that's right. I mean, it's certainly reported that Ed Miliband's department, Heidi Alexander's department, will have further cuts, that Heidi Alexander was rejecting some demands for even bigger cuts by saying she needed to protect investment in rail and road maintenance. But, you know, wherever you cut spending on infrastructure, there is going to be controversy, particularly if you look at, say, the NHS or the school system, where sometimes, you know, buildings need to be replaced, for instance, and those are the kinds of projects that the money would be spent on, and cutting any of that to fund defence, while people might agree that defence spending is necessary and is particularly needed at the moment, it's always going to be a difficult decision if people see that other infrastructure isn't being rebuilt.
2: Yeah, absolutely. And MPs, some of them are pretty furious. They're saying, look, the delays to all of this and the decision making is actually undermining our credibility.
10: Yes, that's right. There's an extremely critical report out today from the Public Accounts Committee, which has looked at the defence investment plan and the lack of it so far, saying that the delay in that has been due to the lack of a decision from the MOD about the capabilities, the infrastructure, the people it requires. And the committee is suggesting that this is actually going to cause damage to Britain's interests. They've gone years without a credible plan for UK military capability, the committee chair says. It doesn't believe that it's right that they're just taking the time to get the details right, and suggesting that as well, you know, the longer we wait, the more that the cost of defence spending is going up, because the people who supply it are increasing the prices and everything is getting more expensive.
2: Yeah, I mentioned the Prime Minister is quite keen to do this and pretty sharpish. Over the weekend, we are hearing sort of rumours, Terry, that he's been shoring up support from allies, explicitly saying now, the Prime Minister, that he will fight any leadership contest.
10: Yes, because after we have had Andy Burnham suggesting, you know, in clearer terms than he has done so far, that he would definitely fight a leadership contest if he were elected, the Prime Minister seems to now be letting it be known that he would not go easily. And he is reported to have been telling friends that, you know, he has won a massive majority 2 years ago. He's got a mandate. He's determined to deliver on it. And of course, you know, if he does decide to stay, he is automatically on the ballot. So that would suggest a much more difficult and fractious leadership contest, potentially, if one does happen.
2: Yeah, if there's so many ifs with this, in 2 weeks' time we'll have a much clearer picture of at least if Andy Burnham will be able to run. Talking of the by-election, everyone in Labour has got their eyes on Louise Haig. You may recognise that name because she was the former Transport Minister. She quit last year over mobile phone fraud that sort of came to light a little bit later. She, though, right now is becoming sort of a bit of a power broker because she's running Andy Burnham's by-election campaign.
10: Yes, she does seem to be. She seems to be in that job, talking to a lot of people, talking obviously particularly to Andy Burnham about the messaging, about the strategy there. But also, you know, it's been reported that she, on the back benches, has been quite a key figure, particularly on some of the rebellions over welfare, and that people, you know, she's talking to people across the party. So she certainly, you know, perhaps has her eye on a return to cabinet at some point, particularly perhaps if there was a different leadership, but certainly building a level of influence behind the scenes.
2: Yeah. Final thing, Rupert Lowe. How did he win over Great Yarmouth? Tell us about this story.
10: Yes, this is a story in the Sunday Times who have gone to Great Yarmouth to talk to some of Rupert Lowe's constituents. They got a range of views, really, on what he is doing locally, particularly on issues like crime, talking about problems in the town with antisocial behaviour and disruption, and how he is focusing particularly partly on businesses which are run by some people who are recent immigrants and people like barbershops, for instance. Some of those have felt this attention is really unwelcome, because if they're, you're running a Turkish or Kurdish barbershop, for instance, you feel a bit that people are, you know, looking at you critically and saying you're just trying to build a business there. But also just talking really a lot about the levels of deprivation in Great Yarmouth, and how Rupert Lowe has been able to focus on that to build up his own party.
2: Yeah, that's Restore UK, the party to the right of reform. Terry, thank you very much. Terry Stiassny, the political reporter for Times Radio. Because we've been talking about the Makerfield by-election, we need to tell you all the candidates who are standing.
1: Should we do one each?
2: Yes, Gitto, that's the best way.
1: Okay, here we go. Jake Austin, Liberal Democrats.
2: Count Binface Party.
1: Andy Burnham, Labour and Cooperative Party.
2: Dan Clark, the Libertarian Party.
1: John Dyer, Independent.
2: Ed Gemmell, Climate Party.
1: Paul Gould, Independent.
2: Howling Lord Hope, the official monster-raving loony party.
1: Rob Kenyon, Reform UK.
2: Rob Pownall, Independent.
1: Rebecca Shepherd, Restore Britain.
2: Sarah Wakefield, the Green Party.
1: Peter Ward, Rejoin EU.
2: And Michael Winstanley from the Conservative and Unionist Party.
1: Last but not least...
2: Yeah, we only have to do that once a show. So there we go. Done. Shall we have a look at what subscribers are looking at this morning online and on the app?
1: Yeah, in third place is the guide to the five best films to watch this weekend, with the Times critics recommending Ryan Gosling's In Project Hail Mary, amongst others.
2: Oh, that's, I'm surprised that's on the top most read. Have you seen Hail Mary?
1: No.
2: It's very long. Very, very, very, very long. And Ryan Gosling has to carry quite a lot of the scene, because the entire film, because the creature... Have you read the book?
1: No.
2: He's talking to sort of an alien who can't speak English.
1: Oh.
2: And that's the majority. It's an interesting story.
1: You lost me an alien. I watched Ladies First last night. Bit slapstick, but really quite funny.
2: That's on Netflix.
1: Role reversal, yeah.
2: What would happen if society was run by women rather than men?
1: And men had to endure what women endure from the worst types of men.
2: Yeah, it's quite funny, yes. In second place, how King Charles is going to review Beatrice and Eugenie's palace rent deals after it was revealed they're paying nothing for their homes within St James Palace and Kensington Palace.
1: And most read this morning is the investigation by the Sunday Times that reveals how the police force at the centre of the Henry Nowak scandal tried to intervene during his murderer's trial. If you want to read any of these, then you need to go to thetimes.com and click subscribe. Time for business now, coming up to a 6:45, and still in the political vein, perhaps, the business secretary, Peter Kyle, has told the Sunday Times about his plan to inject some oomph into the economy. He wants the government to take larger stakes in fast-growing private sector firms and do this aggressively. Let's discuss this with finance commentator Anna McDonald. She's investment strategy director at Hargreaves Lansdowne. Thank you very much for joining us on a Sunday morning.
11: Good morning, Gitto.
1: Is this a kind of industrial strategy that we tend to equate with, far left people? Because I think of Peter Kyle as one of the more, more of the right wing of the Labour Party. What is he of in mind here? It's not nationalisation, is it? It's giving a little helping hand from the state to things that are already doing okay but can do even better.
11: Yeah, I think it's about giving a helping hand. And I think it's recognising that we do actually have a lot of great companies here. We've got some great startups, but we need to keep that capital in the UK. There's too much of a culture where we'd have these great ideas. We've got three of the top 10 universities in the world. But we start off with these, fantastic, talented companies, and then they get bought and they go overseas, and we lose that culture. He wants to, by allowing the UK government to invest more into these companies, he wants to encourage them to stay and really nurture that talent and have that kind of incredible growth that and scale that we've seen the US companies, for example, achieve.
1: So it's a sort of alternative capital, is it? But why would anyone take a loan or equity from government versus going to the financial markets, which will do it with a lighter touch and more competitively, surely?
11: Well, not always. I mean, if you think, I don't think this is sort of harking back to 1970s nationalisation. I think that actually, if you look at the US, for example, the US government is a is invested significantly. I think they've put $21 billion into equity deals so far in Trump's second term, including investing in critical minerals, in MP Materials. They put some significant stakes into Intel and others. And they've got that whole ecosystem of investing huge amounts and supporting, for example, trying to build more of their own semiconductor fabs where they make the semiconductors so that they're not reliant on China and Taiwan. So they're trying to sort of bring all that investment here. So I think that if we can try to emulate a little bit of that and also be supportive, it's the whole idea that he's talking about having a concierge, a single point of contact. That does make a difference. I was looking at Isomorphic Labs, and they're saying this government support is helping. You know, Isomorphic Labs is part of Alphabet, and they're basing themselves in the UK, and they say having government support does make a difference. So that's coming from, you know, coming from Alphabet. They are seeing the difference.
1: Interestingly, you segued into that. Rishi Sunak, very upbeat column today, talking about the tech genius of the UK and pointing out another company, DeepMind, that despite being sold to the US, the founder insisted on remaining in the UK, not least because of the top universities that you mentioned and all that. It's an interesting column, isn't it? And very positive. Is that a fair reflection, do you think, of the state of AI in particular in the UK?
11: Yeah, I think we have got we're the third largest AI centre in globally, and it is positive. And I think what he's trying to say is let's keep the talent here, and how much of an impact it's made to have DeepMind determined to stay in the UK. And there's a kind of, I think there's a kind of patriotic side to his column too, that, you know, let's make the UK a great place to be and have that feeling that we really want to keep the talent here, and we nurture it and are determined to keep it there. I would add that, you know, I think there's another couple of sides to this that would really help. One is sorting out our energy policy. We're never going to be able to have that kind of data center build out and are going to be reliant on others like AWS for doing our data centers. And the reason for that is energy costs are about three times more than they are in the US. So we sort that out and we can really help build our own sovereign data centers and sovereign capabilities. And another thing is we need to encourage more UK equity ownership and equity culture, whether that's private but also public. And, you know, if you look at the MPs pension scheme, they have 3% invested in UK equities. I mean, that's MPs who are trying to talk about being loyal and building up Britain, but let's get them investing more in their own equities.
1: Yeah, everyone I talk to in tech and in traditional industries as well, but particularly in tech, talk about how energy is critical to this.
11: Yes.
1: And thank you for bringing that up. But tell us finally about Marks & Spencer's and what they're up to with trying to help young people into work.
11: Yes, I mean, I think this ties nicely into what Alan Milburn was talking about, that we need to encourage the 1 million kids who, sorry, I shouldn't say kids, I've got a 20-year-old, I call her a kid.
1: me too.
11: 18 and 24 years old. There's 1 million or 1 in 8 are not in education or training or employment. And Marks & Spencer's have announced a scheme to get 1,000 of those. Yes, it's a small proportion, but it's a step in the right direction to get them trained and confident and into the workforce at Marks & Spencer's. Now, they already have their graduate training scheme. This is a bit different. You don't need to have a degree. You can come in and start being trained, and it'll be an excellent training scheme, I'm sure. What I would point to as well, though, is that one of the reasons that employers are maybe not employing as many young people as they want to is because it's expensive. National living wage has gone up hugely. We are the country in Europe with by far the largest increases in national living wage, and this does not help when you're trying to get people into work. It just makes it a harder thing to do. Yes, there's no national insurance contributions for under 21s, but above 21 there is. So I think there is more if you make it easier And I don't, you don't want to think about young people as being cheap, but if you, if you've got to choose between a young person and a very experienced person and pay them both the same, I think it is a bit of an issue.
1: Hear, hear. You pay more for experience. Anna McDonald, thank you very much for taking us through all of that this morning.
2: Lots to come here on the way. Both England and Scotland were limbering up for the World Cup last night. We'll hear how they got on next. This is Rosie Wright and Gitto Harry on Times Radio with Handelsbanken, where banking and wealth management come with a personal touch. 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
2: And it's 6:54. England played New Zealand twice yesterday. They made slightly more progress with the football than the cricket ball. Here is TalkSport's Tom Clayton. Tom, good morning.
18: Good morning.
2: Let's start with the football. We must. England v New Zealand. Tell us what happened. Narrow victory for England.
18: Yeah, narrow victory, but a game that's been mostly described as a training game. It's a game for the players to kind of get themselves acclimatised to the weather and also just to make sure that they're all on the same page when it comes to playing together. Because there's some players, of course, who haven't really played together much going into this World Cup. They need to get used to each other's patterns, the way they play in terms of what kind of passes they can do and where they like to run, what spaces they like to occupy in the pitch. So it's an important game, I think, from that perspective. Thomas Tuchel says we need to have perspective from this. Yes, OK, they only lost won 1-0, sorry, to the team that's going to be the lowest ranked team in the World Cup in terms of the world rankings. But I think actually watching the game, New Zealand put up a pretty darn good fight. And I think because they're going to be playing early on in the tournament, this was their final warm-up game. And I think that's as close to a World Cup-ready New Zealand as we're going to see. So England, you know, I think it's difficult to say they did well because it was disjointed and it wasn't fantastic. The pitch was also not in the best of conditions, which has drawn plenty of criticism.
2: Oh, why? What was it like?
18: Well, this is the thing. So it's a pitch that was only relayed last week because it's a stadium that's typically used for the NFL, but their season finished back in January. And since then, they've only had things like concerts and a couple of American football games early on this year. So they've not really had much of a chance to get the pitch in top condition. It's also not a stadium that's going to be used during the World Cup itself. They've not really taken priority to make sure it's in spick and span condition. But no, it was okay. It was fine. There were a couple of moments where the pitch looked a little bit ropey. There were a few concerns before the game about injuries. But fortunately, touch wood, everyone's come through it nice and unscathed.
2: Okay, much more convincing performance from Scotland. That was a 4-0 win over Bolivia.
18: They won 4-0 over Bolivia in New Jersey in very convincing style. I will say again, it was their second pre-tournament friendly. They look much more ready for the tournament. They face Haiti in just a few days' time now. It is less than a week until their opening game. So they look a lot more tournament ready than England did because they are further along in their preparations. So they're in a very good place. I think Steve Clarke's got the team playing good football. And I think that performance yesterday will have raised a few eyebrows, certainly among the Brazilians and Moroccans of those who are watching.
2: Yeah, Okay, shall we talk about the Iran World Cup team? They are only allowed in the US on match days. There is quite a lot of politics going on behind the scenes. The Iranian team and their World Cup visas is not straightforward.
18: No, it's certainly not straightforward. They were only granted visas a couple of days ago, and several of the backroom staff, the important coaching and training staff, only were granted visas yesterday. So there was a point where Iran's team could go, but the staff couldn't. So it's all a bit of a bizarre situation because they've moved their training base outside of the US now. They're going to be based in Mexico, even though there are three games, two of which are in California, one's in Seattle. So they're very much on the West Coast. But it's all been playing politics with this. It's been a little bit messy. Iran's accusing the USA of racism towards its players. The US is saying, well, we're not going to allow members of the Iranian Revolutionary Guard, of which several players have been, you know, trained as part of that, as part of their national service. So it's all just kind of hitting the fan. Fortunately, Iran are going to be allowed to play, which I think is the correct call. But yeah, it's not been great viewing from outside.
2: Couple of other things we've got to talk about. It's the French Open men's final today. What are we expecting?
18: It is, and we're going to have a new name on the trophy, either Alexander Zverev, the second seed, who's in his fourth Grand Slam final, second time he's been in the final at Roland Garros, and Flavio Caboli, who he got a bye through his semi-final with Matteo Arnaldi because Arnaldi picked up a viral infection and couldn't stand to be outside for longer than an hour. So really unfortunate for him. But Caboli, the 10th seed, he looks positive, he looks strong, and I think he's going to be one to just disrupt the way that Zverev plays. He's quite unorthodox in how he goes about some things. Meanwhile, Zverev is kind of the classic clay court player. But I think it's going to be an interesting one. On the women's final yesterday, really entertaining game, even though it ended up being quite a walkover in terms of the scoreline. It's a remarkable situation because you're either going to have a 19-year-old win it or a 500-to-1 outsider to win it, who's a qualifier. So, but no, Mira Andreeva came through it. She's 19 years old, wins her first major, 8th seed. Really, really impressive display.
2: Very briefly, Tom, England's cricketers are edging towards a win over New Zealand at Lord's, weather permitting. It does look like play will continue today.
18: It does, and as I look outside my living room window this morning, there is a bit more sun around, so hopefully they can get things done. New Zealand need 199 to win. England need 5 wickets. It feels like England should be able to pull that off, but who knows?
2: Okay, we watch, we wait, we see, we'll review tomorrow. Tom, thank you. Tom Clayton, the TalkSport reporter. Are you full of World Cup excitement and anticipation?
1: No, I've never been into football and Wales didn't make the cut. I did see them at the last one and, you know, I felt kind of proud to see them there. But they're not this time, sadly.
2: Will you be supporting anyone?
1: No, really not. I'm not one of these people who supports anyone but England. I hope, because I know how important it is for everybody else, that England and Scotland both do well.
2: Well, a little bit later, Gitto won't be putting it on his wall. We'll be talking to the Times sports editors about the World Cup to come.
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2: And a very good morning. It's now 7 o'clock. This is Gitto Harry and Rosie Wright with Times Radio Breakfast.
1: The headlines: Keir Starmer will target net zero on transport for spending cuts to fund his flagship defence investment plan. And the Sunday Times has revealed that police tried to intervene during the trial of Henry Novak's murderer.
2: Ahead, 40-minute lunch breaks and no coloured pens. We'll hear how a union is sticking up for teachers' work-life balance. And who gets in trouble most for the speeding? The young or the middle-aged?
1: It's Sunday, the 7th of June.
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4: Thank you, Rosie. Good morning. The Prime Minister is looking for cuts in net zero policies and transport to pay for increased spending on defence. The Sunday Times understands Keir Starmer will cut spending on infrastructure across all government departments by 1% to raise about £6 billion by the end of this Parliament. But energy and transport will be singled out for extra reductions. More details from political correspondent Terry Stiasny.
10: The government has promised that it has these commitments to increase defence spending, first to 2.6% with a view to increasing it to over 3% later on. But the MOD has been asking for more money, and the perception is, particularly from outside the UK, that if the UK is not increasing spending by, say, as much as £18 billion, then they won't be able to commit to other projects within NATO.
4: The Sunday Times has discovered the police force at the centre of the Henry Novak case tried to intervene during the trial of the teenager's murderer. Hampshire and Isle of Wight Constabulary wanted to release a statement to address what it described as disinformation circulating online. That was when court proceedings against Vikram Digwa were at a critical point, but the CPS advised against it. Sir Keir Starmer is hosting Ukrainian President Volodymyr Zelensky and the leaders of France and Germany in Downing Street today. Russian President Vladimir Putin has rejected a suggestion of talks to end the war. Journalist Jimmy Rushton from the Kyiv Independent says the Ukrainians are making military gains at the moment and Russian civilians are feeling increasingly unsafe.
5: Putin said that he was starting this special military operation, as they call it, to make Russia safer, and it's pretty clear that isn't the case. It's only made Russia more dangerous. It's made the lives of ordinary Russian civilians far worse. They've brought in a raft of restrictions, particularly on the internet, which has made Russians' lives incredibly difficult.
4: There are reports that Sir Keir Starmer will fight a Labour leadership election should one be triggered. The Sun on Sunday says the PM has been on the phone to supporters this weekend, saying he will enter a contest. And Nicola Sturgeon will be allowed to keep goods stolen by her estranged husband, Peter Murrell, and paid for with SNP funds. That's unless the party sues her to recover them. Murrell, the former SNP chief exec, has admitted embezzling hundreds of thousands of pounds and will be sentenced later this month. Sunday Times correspondent John Boothman tells us how the money could be reimbursed.
0: Murrell himself has said that he can pay back the sums, £400,000 that he embezzled, and there's already, as we know, a restraining order on Peter Murrell and Nicola Sturgeon's marital home. There's private pensions that Murrell has access to, and then of course there's the camper van, which is an asset as well.
4: For a roundup of the news on demand, subscribe to the Times Radio News Briefing on any podcast platform.
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1: It's almost exactly 4 minutes past seven. Good morning. Welcome to Times Radio Breakfast with Rosie Wright and me, Gitta Harry, standing in for Callum MacDonald. Stay with us until 10 o'clock. The UK needs to up its game on defence spending. There's broad consensus on that, and today's papers have alarming evidence of where we need considerable investment, whether it's attack submarines stuck in the dock, armoured personnel carriers that make soldiers sick, or MOD homes riven with damp, mould or vermin. The picture is bleak. And that's before we even start to think about the new high-tech kit we need to protect ourselves in an age when the methods of war are being revolutionised. But how do we pay for it? Working that out seems to be the main reason a long-awaited defence review is yet to see the light of day. But there are hints today that the government is almost there and planning cuts to transport, infrastructure and a 1% belt-tightening hit to most government departments to fund it. Most, but not all. The vast welfare budget is, by all accounts, off the table. Is that right? We'll examine this issue from many angles over the next few hours.
2: A teaching union that we're going to speak to in the next 15 minutes has issued a workload bargaining toolkit and advised its members they should refuse to do any work that could disrupt a healthy work-life balance. The timing of parents' evenings, inset days and sports days are in the mix, which you may think is entirely right. But is that putting teachers ahead of their pupils, their parents and the wider economy?
1: Also today, nearly 500,000 speeding fines issued last year were for breaches of the 20 miles an hour limit, up 66% on the previous year. More than half the drivers penalised in London were in breach of that lower limit, a massive win for health and safety, or a ridiculous and gratuitous milking of motorists for money? What do you think?
2: You can get in touch with us this morning on the priorities of defence spending, whether you think it's going to shore up enough sufficient support for the Prime Minister to keep his place as Prime Minister, stave off that potential threat from Andy Burnham, whether it's speeding fines and reasonable requests from teachers. You can WhatsApp us 0333 003 2353, or send us a text message as well. 87222 is the number. Just make sure you start your message with the word Times, and it will head to our inbox.
1: So, details are finally emerging as to how the government will fund its commitment to increase defence spending. The Sunday Times is reporting that it will cut capital spending, which funds long-term investment on infrastructure projects across all departments, by 1%, which would raise about £6 billion by the end of this Parliament. What impact will that have? Let's talk to Max Warner, Senior Research Economist at the Institute for Fiscal Studies. Grateful to you for joining us so early on a Sunday. 1%, that doesn't sound an awful lot, but the numbers are big here.
19: Well, that's right. So good morning, both. So we spend roughly, and we're planning to spend roughly about £150 billion per year on government investment budgets. So that's things like building new schools, new prisons, investing in transport, investing in defence and other things. So a 1% cut over the rest of the Parliament would be about £1.5 billion per year, or as you said, over the whole rest of the Parliament together, about £6 billion.
1: And that does that get us to the numbers that the government want to spend extra on defence? I thought they're aiming for 15 billion, according to some accounts, 18 billion and others. We need a bit more to get there, do we?
19: Well, as you say, there's been lots of different media reports about the kind of gap that the Defence Investment Plan might say. So the Defence Investment Plan is going to set out government plans for spending on major military equipment over the next 10 years and the funding available. And one of the reasons, or the main reason we think it's been delayed for so long, is it's going to suggest there's a gap now between the funding and what needs to be spent to achieve the government's priorities. Now, as you said, some of the numbers that have been talked about are, for example, 18 billion. So 6 billion is clearly quite a lot less than that. Another way to think about the kind of scale here is that next year the government are planning to spend 2.6% of GDP on defence. If it did do this 1% cut and raised about £1.5 billion per year, that would get you from 2.6% to 2.63% of GDP. So that is an increase, but it's not a massive increase.
1: Yeah, these numbers are always a little bit confusing, but for perspective, the welfare and pensions budget is well over £400 billion, isn't it? Is it right? I mean, it's not asking you to comment politically, but if you are looking for a considerable amount of money, does it make sense? Can you find it without actually dipping into that vast budget?
19: Well, of course, it's a kind of political question about where does government want to raise defence spending from. You have three options as always. You could raise taxes, you could increase borrowing, or you could cut spending on other things. The government has clearly decided to do a little bit of that, according to the Sunday Times, from cutting other spending. And then you're right, you get to choose as a government, do you want to cut welfare? Do you want to cut budgets for public services? So that is ultimately a political question. You know, there is space, if a government is willing to cut these things. If we think about government capital investment, the thing that's being reported will be cut. You know, the government came into office and increased investment budgets for government departments really quite a lot over the last few years. So actually, if you did a 1% cut, they would still remain historically pretty high, even though, of course, slightly lower if you cut them.
1: Yeah, every minister is going to fight their corner and their civil servants are going to fight really hard. But a normal business, if, you know, there are times that get tough or there are new priorities and people are asked, when they're asked to tighten their belt, they're asked to find more than 1% normally, something like 5%, 7%. I've been in jobs where we've all had to just find 7%. You don't normally end up with a massive change in what you do off the back of that. You just end up, you know, literally tightening your belt.
19: And I think it's important to remember, actually, this is not the first time that this government, or indeed the previous, is asking government departments to, as you say, tighten their belts. The government has already set out, over the last couple of fiscal events, plans to improve the efficiency and the productivity of government departments. It's already trying to cut their administration budgets. It's already trying to, you know, get savings from their day-to-day spending budgets. Now it's also looking for some not particularly large savings from their capital budgets.
1: How depressing is it? It's a pattern, isn't it? Whenever money needs to be found, instead of confronting the money that goes out the door today, it always seems easier, because I've seen this over decades now, to go for transport, always vulnerable, which is why we've also had many secretaries of state for transport, whoever's in power, and capital spending. It feels like something nobody's going to miss, because it's spending on things that haven't happened yet. And yet, over time, the more you cut capital spending, the more the status of Britain, the level of, you know, schools and hospitals and roads, not to mention new infrastructure, digital and all that, deteriorates over time. So it really is impactful over time, isn't it?
19: Yeah, the things that capital budgets are going on are really important. It's building new schools, hospitals, prisons. It's improving the UK's transport infrastructure. It's investing in science, technology, net zero, building new houses. There's a lot of important things here. And as I said, the government did increase spending on these things quite a lot when it came to office. But you're right, over a long period, we do see these kind of future capital budgets raided to pay for often pressures in the immediate term. And over time, if we do not invest, that will, of course, have consequences. You see in the NHS, for example, ever-rising maintenance backlogs in hospital. You can think about the UK's transport infrastructure. This spending does really matter and impact things that people use all the time.
1: We've talked to a lot of people on Times Radio over the last few weeks and months, to be honest, a lot of very distinguished ex-military leaders, and the case for boosting defence, because we live in a dangerous world, a very dangerous world, is very powerful. But tell me about the other side of this, because what are other enthusiasts of a boost to defence spending talk about is this is invariably, it ends up being money that's spent on manufacturing. And if you can target that at manufacturing in the UK, then you are talking about real jobs for, you know, working class men and women producing things. And those jobs tend to be outside of London and the South East, and, you know, much needed boosts to parts of the UK that are in greater need of that kind of spending.
19: I think you're right. There are different objectives when we think about increasing defence spending. Now, of course, I think the primary objective for any government when it thinks about defence spending is defence capabilities and the UK's security. But this government have also talked a lot about the potential growth and employment benefits of increased defence spending. Now, defence spending can have, kind of at a macroeconomic level, a national level, some impact on growth, though it's pretty nuanced and it's unlikely to be particularly large. But one of the things you have highlighted, and I think is correct, is that it matters in a different way, both for the sectors we're talking about. A lot of defence spending goes on manufacturing, and regional. So a lot of defence spending, for example, is in the southwest or in Scotland or parts of the north of England. Those are places that will benefit if the government decides to increase defence spending. Of course, other areas will also therefore not benefit so much. So as always, there's no easy wins here. It's kind of up to the government to decide what it wants to prioritise here.
1: We're told that Ed Miliband's department's being cut. That's being portrayed as a cut to net zero, but, you know, it's actually Department for Energy. And we were hearing earlier that energy is one of the things we really need to crack. More of it, more reliable, cheaper, because without that, you know, we all have bigger bills, but also we cannot actually fully participate in the AI revolution, because it needs, you know, massive data centers, and they are very, very energy hungry.
19: You're right. So if we're cutting capital investment budgets, if some of that is going to Ed Miliband's, you know, cuts are happening to Ed Miliband's department, that will matter for thinking about energy policy, net zero, those kind of things, as you say, could be very important. I'd stress again, you know, that is a department that has seen big increases in capital spending over the last few years. 1% cut is something, but it is not a huge cut. The government will, of course, have to lay out what it will actually cut what kind of projects or where it will cut that. So it will have some impact, but probably not a huge impact on spending then.
1: Max, thank you very much. Max Warner there from the Institute for Fiscal Studies.
2: It's 7:15. Teachers should refuse to do any work which disrupts their work-life balance, according to a handbook by the UK's biggest education union. It's a 34-page document, a workload bargaining toolkit. It says teachers should be consulted on the timing of parents' evenings and sports days, shouldn't be asked to mark in different coloured pens, and any lunch break shorter than 40 minutes is unreasonable. It's from the National Education Union. Jess Edwards chairs their policy research committee and has been a primary school teacher in South London for 20 years and joins us. Jess, good morning.
20: Good morning.
2: The handbook says members should refuse to be directed to undertake any work-related tasks such as planning, marking, or responding to emails on weekends or bank holidays, or in any way that disrupts a healthy work-life balance. Is that reasonable, do you think?
20: Well, I don't think there's many jobs that people would ask that about, to be honest. It's perfectly reasonable for anybody to have a decent balance between their work and their home life. And actually what we're seeing in teaching in particular is huge numbers of them leaving the profession, particularly women in their 30s, actually, as they start to have families, etc., because teaching is becoming a profession, or has become a profession, that just isn't compatible with family life. So the NEU, yes, is trying to address that.
2: I can't think of many jobs where you wouldn't be doing something expected, at least at some point, to respond to an email out of your official working hours.
20: Do you mean teaching hours? Because obviously working hours for teachers do extend beyond their actual teaching time. And of course, teachers will continue to respond to emails, they will continue to do planning and preparation and assessment and all of the things that make teaching excellent. What this is about really is trying to say that it is unreasonable to expect them to be on call at all times throughout their weekends, throughout their evenings, for things that aren't directly related to teaching and learning.
2: But I guess this isn't about asking teachers to be on call at all times over the weekends. You're saying anything that disrupts a healthy work-life balance. Define healthy for me. Is sending an email on a Sunday or doing a bit of work on a Sunday evening to get ready for Monday morning unhealthy?
20: No, nobody's going to be saying to teachers, you must never open your emails, or you must never send an email, you must never check an email, you must never do any planning on a Sunday. I think the thing that we're really trying to address is the fact that teachers have very little agency over their working life, and that there needs to be some respect built in where teachers are able to guard their personal family time, their personal private home life in a much bigger way than they are able to currently, or certainly feel able to currently. And that's not just about it being the right thing to do because of stress, mental health, all of these sorts of things, but because we can't really continue to have a profession where we have this mass exodus once people hit 5-6 years in the profession. It's not good for children to be taught by teachers who are exhausted, who feel unwell, and there is a constant churn where new people coming into the profession don't have the experienced people that are there beside them to mentor, to teach, to learn from, etc., because they've already left.
2: It's about a balancing act, isn't it? It's the welfare, yes, of the child and the parent, the school, the head teachers and the teachers. Let's take parents' evenings for example. The best thing for the child, presumably, would be that there can be a time where the parent and the child and their teachers can all get together. And for many parents in other jobs, that's going to happen in the evening rather than the afternoon. There's got to be some degree of flexibility, isn't there, to say, right, that teacher that day is going to have to work a little bit longer so I can actually have a face-to-face conversation with their parents.
20: Yeah, I don't think there's any arguments about parents' evenings or teachers continuing to engage with parents' evenings or to talk to parents. And of course, that will take place after schools and after school and in the evening.
2: I guess after school could be 3:30 rather than 6 p.m.
20: I mean, there's no one saying that we won't do parents' evening. That's not really part of what the toolkit is saying at all. What they're saying is that there needs to be an element of consultation with staff about how to fit these things in around their other parts of their life. So, for example, that we want them to be planned in advance, not just sprung on people last minute. There to be some element of flexibility, perhaps over the week, the cancellation of maybe another meeting because they've had to stay late for their parents' meeting. Yeah, those sorts of things is what we're asking for.
2: Some of the head teachers that have spoken to Louise Eccles, the education editor of The Times, have said it feels like the union's looking for conflict, not resolution. The sense of picking up one issue after another feels relentless for head teachers, because your guidance here says as soon as you've decided on one issue, then the next step would be to tackle the next issue until that's resolved. It feels like this sort of relentless process of picking at policy rather than getting on with the teaching.
20: Yeah, I mean, the problem is this. The OECD has plenty of data on teachers' working lives in the UK, or in England in particular. And it does show that teachers in this country work massively more hours than they do elsewhere in the developed world.
2: But is unionised action against your head teacher going to be the best thing to ensure the best working conditions for teachers?
20: If they don't want teachers to leave their school because they are too overworked, too wrought out, then there has to be some give and take, doesn't there? There has to be the ability for teachers to say to head teachers, look, people are feeling overworked, overburdened. This is not good for education. And actually, most head teachers are absolutely fine to have those conversations and to manage their schools in accordance with this sort of guidance. There are many, many schools that have adopted these.

0: huge areas of people's work. You talk about marking. I just want to stick with that for a moment. All children benefit from feedback on their work. Sometimes that forms, that can take the form of marking. Sometimes that might be a conversation with the child. Sometimes that might be that you're having a conversation with a group of children or you're feeding back to a whole class. There is little evidence, well, there is no evidence to show that marking in different coloured pens, where, you know, a teacher writes in purple and then the child writes in green and then the teacher responds to it in purple, has a positive impact on education. And what we're finding, our members say, is that they're spending time doing these kinds of tasks rather than giving the kind of quality feedback to children that would actually benefit their learning. So this isn't about just trying to cut workload. This is also trying to say, actually, there is a lot of things that we need to be able to do for teaching and learning to improve it that isn't based on, policing teachers every minute down to the colour of pen they use when they mark a children's piece of work.
1: Jess, thank you. Jess Edwards, primary teacher and the chair of policy research and campaigns at the NEU. I've just had a text saying teaching is a vocational call, one of many. Like many, it has demands that don't fit within a 9-to-5. Either the military, healthcare, journalism, some shops are open all hours. The thing that has annoyed a few people on messages is talking about family life and teachers, because of course teachers don't have to deal with the very expensive and very tricky challenges of childcare in the holidays.
2: Long holidays and all that. I'll start by just saying enormous respect for teachers. Always thought they should be paid more and their working conditions should be as great as possible because they're invaluable. Teaching unions have almost invariably, in my experience, got in the way, got between well-intentioned teachers who have, most of them, a natural inclination to be as helpful as possible, and they really are personally invested in the children that they teach. So the idea that you come out with 34 pages of what to do and not to do, just ridiculous. And there was something, I don't know about you, Rosie, but listening to that about sometimes feedback to a class is more useful. No child is really going to improve his or her performance because the class have been told your history essays are a little flaky or your maths doesn't add up. They need to see what they did. They need to know that's the paragraph where you missed the whole point of the French Revolution or you took the equation in the wrong direction and you got the wrong answer. I mean, what a ludicrous argument to make. Sorry, with all deep respect there.
1: Keep your messages coming in. You can WhatsApp us 0333 003 2353. 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
1: 27 minutes past seven. The government is currently consulting on reforming zero-hour contracts. The government says there should be reasonable notice of shifts and any changes to them, and also payment for shifts which are cancelled or moved at short notice. But the British Retail Consortium is warning that many workers choose their jobs because of the flexibility they offer, and poorly designed reforms could put those opportunities at risk. Helen Dickinson is the chief executive of the British Retail Consortium. Helen, good morning.
7: Hi, Rosie.
1: The reason this legislation is being introduced is that some workers are getting exploited, and the intention of the legislation is to

0: give staff job security. Where do you see the issues?
1: Well, I think it's absolutely right that the government is focused on exploiting those exploitative zero-hour contract practices, because that's not fair on the worker, and it's really the purpose of the legislation. But flexible work generally isn't a loophole. It's not a problem to be fixed, because it's how millions of people, it actually makes employment possible for them, and particularly in retail. Retail is an industry where two-thirds of people actually work part-time, and they want that flexibility to be able to work around other commitments. And we did some research that looked right across the economy, and two-thirds of people took their part-time work because they needed flexibility to be able to study at the same time, to be able to look after kids or their family. And among those that have got children, that's up to 80%. So the key thing with this legislation is, in implementing it, making sure it stays targeted on those exploitative practices rather than undermines the flexible opportunities for those that choose them, and doesn't force responsible businesses who are, say, offering overtime over peak periods around Christmas to guarantee those hours in January, February, March, and for the whole of the rest of the year, when they don't actually need them. And that's not going to work for the employer, and it's not going to work for the worker either.
0: But I think the worker who wants flexibility also wants job security. They want to know that if they've been booked for a shift, it's going to be honoured, or if it won't be honoured, if they get taken off the rota, that they'll be paid for it. So there's got to be a balance, has there, to say we can give you job security and flexibility.
1: There has, and that's going to be the key with how the legislation actually lands. And what we are flagging is, if it lands in the wrong place, then the government will undermine too many of those flexible working opportunities for the very people who want them, for their businesses who offer them in a responsible way. And so what they need to make sure is that they implement it in the right way, so that we keep those opportunities, and it is solely targeted on exploitative businesses, catching the bad employers, lifting the floor, and not undermining the great job that so many responsible businesses do, particularly across the retail and other connected industries, where flexible work is a mainstay of the way that the businesses work. And it provides such an important opportunity to people right across the economy.
0: Tell us, in your role as the British Retail Consortium, where do you see those practices that you would say some retailers are using that are exploitative, that are not fair to the people who've signed up for those contracts, for zero-hour contracts?
1: I think they're absolutely in the minority. So it isn't a widespread practice right across the economy. Certainly across retail, there are fewer businesses that use zero hours contract these days, but many, many of them do offer those flexible part-time contracts, 16-hour-a-week contracts, 8-hour-a-week contracts, contracts for students over the holidays. And what we need to make sure is that these guaranteed hours proposals don't force those businesses to commit to higher hour contracts just on the back of where they've offered some flexible overtime over a peak period, and that the employee themselves does have notice of what it is that is expected. And that is absolutely right, and that should be what the legislation is targeted at doing.
2: Yes, what you're saying is you don't want to kind of
1: carry on doing what they're doing and catching the exploitative contracts.
2: You don't want a temporary worker who's hired over Christmas where you need more staff to then be entitled to have a job off the back of it. I sort of understand the point you're making, I think. Helen, thank you. Helen Dickinson, the Chief Executive of the British Retail Consortium.
3: Coming up, you do it rather more often in middle age than when you're young. We'll find out what and why. First, Andy Hayes has the headlines.
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5: Thank you, Gitto. Good morning. The Prime Minister will single out net zero policies and transport to pay for increased spending on defence. The Sunday Times understands that Keir Starmer will cut spending on infrastructure across all government departments by 1% to raise about £6 billion by the end of this Parliament. But the energy and transport departments will be asked to pay more. Economist Max Warner from the Institute for Fiscal Studies says the potential sums are not particularly big.
6: Next year, the government are planning to spend 2.6% of GDP on defence. If it did do this 1% cut and raised about £1.5 billion per year, that would get you from 2.6% to 2.63% of GDP. So that is an increase, but it's not a massive increase.
5: The Sunday Times has discovered the police force at the centre of the Henry Novak case tried to intervene during the trial of the teenager's murderer. The Hampshire force wanted to address what it described as disinformation circulating online. That was when court proceedings against Vikram Digwa were at a critical point, but the CPS advised against it. Sir Keir Starmer is hosting Ukrainian President Volodymyr Zelensky and the leaders of France and Germany in Downing Street today. Russian President Vladimir Putin has rejected a suggestion of talks to end the war. And Prince William will consider changing the rules on royal properties when he becomes king. It's emerged that Andrew Mountbatten Windsor's daughters, Beatrice and Eugenie, have never paid rent for their homes at St James's Palace and Kensington Palace. For a roundup of the news on demand, find the Times Radio news briefing on the Times Radio app.
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3: 25 to 8 here on Times Radio. A Sunday Times investigation has revealed that the police tried to intervene in the trial of Henry Novak's killer by releasing a statement about disinformation. The CPS, however, advised the Hampshire force that such a step could jeopardise the integrity of the case. With us now is Danny Shaw, commentator on policing and the criminal justice system for many, many years. We know each other from years back. Danny, what do you make of this story? Is this a reasonable attempt to clear up some misunderstanding that potentially could cause a lot of chaos, indeed, you know, criminal issues out there on the street? Or does it look like something more sinister?
12: I don't think it looks like anything sinister from what I've read in the Sunday Times, Gitto. I think that, you know, during the trial, I mean, I wasn't aware that there was misinformation and disinformation circulating during the trial. But I know that that has happened before in other criminal cases. And it does cause concern, but it's not usually for the police force itself to issue statements about that. What usually happens is that through the prosecutor in the case, or it could be through the defence barrister, the judge is informed about commentary, and the judge may issue warnings to the jury if it's believed that, you know, the jury might be reading some of that material, and the judge would simply remind the jury to focus on the evidence in court, ignore anything they might see online or in newspapers or anything like that, not seek out such information, and just focus on the evidence that's before them. And it's really, it's really a matter for the judge to get concerned about that. It's not really for the police service to issue statements. I mean, if the police service, the police force is more concerned about the wider repercussions of misinformation circulating about a particular case, That could be something they would refer to the Attorney General's office. The Attorney General has a role about the sort of the integrity of the legal system and so on. But for a police force to put out, you know, a statement like that during criminal proceedings, I think would be unusual.
3: Right, because if the judge had corrected the records, maybe at the request of the police, then the judge could actually, you know, free reporters like you in the day, back in the day, to actually correct the record in public. So that would be the right way of going about it, which is why I guess this does leave it hanging that the police somehow are trying through a back door to sort of get their point of view across.
12: Look, I'm not sure why the police... It's not completely clear to me what the police were trying to do. Were they concerned about the fact that the jury might be influenced by this misinformation circulating, in which case that absolutely is a matter for the judge to address. And there is a mechanism for the judge to do that, for it to be brought to the judge's attention through the prosecution or through the defence barrister in court. That's the appropriate way to do it. If they were concerned, the police, about the impact of misinformation, you know, on the public and wider concerns around that, well, that's something, again, that they should seek to do through the Attorney General's office. So, look, I don't see anything sinister in this, Gitto. I just think that perhaps the police were going about it the wrong way. But, you know, I don't think they're trying to suppress anything or subvert the course of justice. That seems unlikely to me in this particular case.
3: Having covered police forces and the criminal justice system for so long, is there a part of you that sympathises, let's not get into individuals, but with the position that police officers are in these days, perhaps, when they have been drilled in diversity and inclusion training, when they're warned against certain things, that it actually, those protocols override what is their gut instinct and their operational kind of priorities? Do you think that is something that's hard for the average police officer at the moment, and whether it applies in this case or not, that there is something to be done to clear up the sort of whole range of guidelines and protocols that are given to police officers?
12: Yeah, I mean, we don't know why police officers acted in the way they did in this case. I mean, clearly, they made a terrible, terrible misjudgment at the scene. And the Independent Office for Police Conduct is going to look into that and will hopefully come up with some explanations as to why that happened. But setting that to one side, I do have some concerns for the way that the police officers at the moment have have to respond to incidents, because of, and it's not just about, you know, the what the guidance says, it's about there is so much guidance and so much of it is muddled and confused. We've seen the anti-racism commitment that was issued last year by the National Police Chiefs Council. I mean, it's gobbledygook. How is a rookie police constable meant to interpret that? Everyone's equal before the law, but not everyone should be treated the same. I mean, you know, that would be very confusing for anyone to understand, let alone a police officer thrust into, you know, a fast-moving, difficult situation that they have to deal with on the ground. So I have sympathy for them in that respect. I do think that there may be some occasions when police officers are so sensitive and so alive to being accused of racism that they overcorrect in some cases. I'm sure that does happen in some cases. And I know from having investigated this myself that internally in the police service, there is such a sensitivity around race and a lack of confidence amongst police officers and in dealing with it, that they, you know, when they get a complaint about an officer, a black officer or an Asian officer, they would rather deal with that formally and put someone through the process so that they can say they've done with it all by the book, rather than just deal with it informally as they would perhaps with a white officer. And that's why you get over-representation in policing of black and Asian officers in the misconduct system. That is a problem that that I have seen in policing itself. So yes, I think there does need to be actually a review, a complete review of all policing guidance, policies, advice around race. I think it would be a good thing to have that review so that those policies can command the confidence of the public and the police officers to which those guidelines apply.
3: And I can't help thinking that less is more. You know, I look at the police today and I do feel sympathy for the average person, however senior or junior out there, because one set of critics think that there's a, quote, two-tier police system that actually works against whites, and another bunch of critics thinks that they're institutionally racist against people of a minority ethnic background. And I was pleasantly surprised, I have to say, that Kemi Badenoch came out in the last couple of days and said this is not about racism. This is essentially about competence. And if we get back to focusing on what do you do in a situation where there is a potential aggressor and a potential victim, that you think more about the operational decisions that need to happen there rather than your various kind of courses that you've been on about whether you are two-tier or institutionally racist.
12: Yeah, and I think Kemi Badenoch has actually expressed this quite well. I mean, just going back to the incident with Henry Novak, my own view is what this shows is what's called, what someone has termed, anchor bias. The first piece of information that's received is the piece of information that then affects all your actions afterwards. And rather than getting to the scene and challenging that information or having more of an open mind about that information, which was that Henry Novak was the aggressor and had racially assaulted someone, rather than having that information and then challenging it, being open to it, assessing the scene on the ground as they saw it, that was the information that guided all their actions. Now, that is quite a common human problem. But it seemed to me that what actually happened was whether he was the aggressor, which he wasn't, or whether he was the victim, which he was not posing a threat. He was not posing a risk. He shouldn't have been handcuffed, and he had injuries, and he should have been treated and dealt with as such. Even if he was the suspect on the ground, his injuries, his concerns that he was, you know, in pain and so on and struggling, they should have been addressed. And that was where the key failing is. And I think probably where the investigation will land is around something around that. Actually, I very much doubt whether it will say that race relations training or mindset had anything to do with, in that particular case. But on the broader point, yes, I do think a review is needed.
3: Anchor bias, very interesting. Danny Shaw, thank you very much for joining us.
2: And you can read more about the Times investigation in the paper or online today. It's 8:15. Let's have a quick look at what else is happening in the news this morning. Nicola Sturgeon is going to be allowed to keep goods stolen by her estranged husband, Peter Murrell, that he paid for with SNP funds. That will happen unless the party sues her to recover them. They include a £490 robot vacuum cleaner, a £350 kitchen tap, four floor lamps that cost over £2,600. Well, they were negotiated out of Murrell's indictment, and now a specialist in Scots law confirmed they cannot be seized. The Times' John Boothman says that's not a good look.
13: The public will look more than slightly askance at all this, that all of this stuff was bought with embezzled money, and Nicola Sturgeon is still allowed to keep it. This week and the coming week go to the thing that we're all looking to see is whether or not there will be some sort of independent inquiry into all of this. John Swinney is resisting that.
3: Iran's World Cup team will have to enter and exit the US on the same day as they play their matches, under conditions set for their visas. Despite the team being granted permission to play in the tournament, Iran has accused the US of denying visas to other key members of its backroom staff. US officials said Iran would not be allowed to, quote, abuse this system to sneak terrorists into the United States under false pretenses, close. Quotation marks.
2: Following a report by the National Audit Office that revealed Andrew Mountbatten Windsor, the former prince, sublet three cottages on his former Windsor home, Prince William said he will do things differently when he's king. As part of a review into how royal residences are used, he will consider banning the subletting of homes, as well as stopping those who do no official duties from living rent-free in palaces. He's understood to be concerned about the optics of non-working royals benefiting from preferential living arrangements. We're going to speak to the Sunday Times royal correspondent in a couple of hours for details on how the future king may do things differently.
3: Just gone 7:45. Why do middle-aged people drive faster than the young? We'll discuss that in a few minutes. This is Rosie Wright and Gita Harry on Times Radio with Hannah. 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
2: Good morning, it's 10 minutes to 8. Now, things are getting so difficult for graduates trying to find jobs that 1 in 10 students now plan to leave the UK when they finish university. Why? Because they think they'll have better career prospects abroad. The surveys also found that just over a quarter of this year's graduates have actually secured a job anywhere for September. That is a historic low, apart from during the pandemic. Mary Downer has the story. She's the money reporter for The Times and The Sunday Times. Mary, good morning.
22: Morning, Rosie.
2: Particularly in the wake of Alan Milburn's report into the NEET, maybe this doesn't come as a surprise. I think the biggest challenge really is how few students actually have secured a job for September.
22: Yeah, absolutely. So when the survey of 15,000 students was done in February, only 27% said that they had a job secured for this coming September. As you mentioned, the only other time it's been lower was during the COVID lockdown, when it was actually at 23%. So that's actually relatively close when you think about the fact that historically it's typically been about 35 to 40% have had their job lined up for September. So it's a really challenging market for graduates looking for a job. But this is on the end of a three-year decline in vacancies. So if you're graduating this year, you're also likely to be competing with graduates from last year or even the year before.
2: Yeah, I mean, some of the people you've spoken to, you've got someone saying in London, you've got 8 to 10 interviews just for an internship. I mean, it's difficult to get before you get to the first rung before then.
22: Yeah, absolutely. And I think it's a reflection of the fact that these companies are getting so many applications. They're having to whittle them down each time, usually by means of screening and virtual video tests and even psychometric testing or maths tests and this kind of stuff. So it just means you have layers and layers and layers, which some of the people I've spoken to said they just don't have when they're applying for jobs in other countries. For example, a young man I spoke to is working in Germany, and he said that to secure internships there at the same multinational banks he was applying to in London, it was 2 or 3 interview rounds or testing rounds, and then they would say yes or no. Whereas in London, you can have what he said he had experience of kind of 8 to 10 interview rounds, and then either getting no response at all, kind of being ghosted, or having a rejection.
2: Yeah, it's obviously not going to be good long term if you've got 10% of the cohort who think, do you know what, I'm desperate for a job, can't get one here, I'll do it abroad. Why do they think they've got better prospects outside of the UK?
22: I think that it's kind of, we spoke to James Reed, who is the executive of Reed.co.uk recruitment company, and he said that it's simply a case of they're looking at how challenging it is here and they're thinking, well, anywhere must be slightly better in countries where perhaps there's less graduates competing for so few jobs. I think what was really interesting is that while that number is kind of at a record high since we left the European Union, it also came at the same time as a record low of students saying that they're planning to go traveling or have a gap year, and also a record low of students saying they want to do postgraduate studies. So I think that the students at the moment, with this kind of prolonged environment of economic uncertainty, are just looking to secure a job by whatever means possible, and they're not kind of taking the time to put it off, I suppose. Not that gap year is putting it off, but you know, that they want to get straight into employment, whether that be at home or somewhere else.
2: Yeah, what's exacerbating this is what you describe in your piece today as the traffic jam effect. So the graduates who will be, well, finishing about now for September are competing with last year's graduates and actually the year before. So there is this sort of real bunching up of unemployment, which means then the graduate of, let's say, a year or 2 years ahead of you has managed to get the edge with some experience, which means you might potentially be being overlooked.
22: Yeah, absolutely. It's a real challenge that's going to take a long time, I think, to kind of filter back to normal. And of course, the downstream effects of that as well impact the whole work, the whole like employment landscape, because if graduates this year aren't getting graduate jobs because older graduates than them are getting them, they're then going to apply to jobs for which they're overqualified, which is going to have an impact on non-graduates as well. So it's a really kind of dangerous cascading effect.
2: Yeah, and there's some fascinating case studies inside your piece. Thank you very much for taking the time to talk to us. Mary Downer, the Money reporter for The Times.
3: Yeah, very interesting things. And I do feel for young people when they look at that, you know, shrinking number of opportunities and a vast bunch of highly qualified people going for them. And the only thing I think is, you know, the idea of a graduate job. Any job gives you the potential to prove yourself and learn something useful. And maybe the definition of graduate jobs is too narrow just for the numbers as it is. But we'll see about that. 6 minutes to 8 here on Times Radio. Who gets in trouble most for speeding? The answer is not young drivers, but middle-aged people like me and middle-aged men like me, presumably. Motorists aged 17 to 24 account for less than 6% penalty points. It's 43% for drivers aged between 45 to 64. We've learned this from a Sunday Times Freedom of Information request to the Driver and Vehicle Licensing Agency in Swansea. That also revealed the growth of 20 miles per hour speeding zones. That's led to more penalties at lower speeds. In 2024, there were nearly 500,000, a rise of 2/3 from the previous year. Dr. Lisa Dawn is an academic who studies driver behaviour. She's an associate professor at Cranfield University. Hit me hard, Dr. Dawn. You know, am I the most likely culprit of breaking speed limits? My type?
0: Well, I wouldn't like to say about you personally, but certainly as a group, middle-aged drivers do tend to be overrepresented in speeding offences. And that's likely to be due to a combination of different factors. Like, for example, they're more likely to be driving for work, so they're more likely to be under pressure, which does tend to increase people's speeding behaviours. They're also more likely to be overconfident in their driving skills because they've been driving a long time. And this can mean that they don't think there's going to be any adverse consequences for speeding.
3: And middle-aged men more than middle-aged women as well?
0: Yes, well, you know, there is still a kind of a cultural factor here in the sense that, you know, men are more likely to have that sense of it's not going to happen to me, you know, the over-optimistic bias that they might have around their speeding behaviour tend to be more go-getting, more risk-taking than women, which means that they're more predisposed to speed.
3: What about, is it a reasonable argument, let's say that a friend of mine would put this forward, that if you have been driving for 30 years and you've never been involved in an accident, you've never hurt a fly, and you are in your mid-50s, then it's not unreasonable to have more confidence based on experience and the people you talk about who drive a lot and drive in, you know, not just faster cars, but faster cars tend to be safer cars, more responsive cars, that it's not unreasonable to assume that you are less likely to crash than somebody young and fresh who's not had all that experience.
0: Yeah, good point from your friend. You know, but again, you know, what we have to think about is, you know, confidence can be at either extreme, and at either extreme, you're more likely to be involved in crashes. Some of our research has shown this. So, for example, if you're overconfident, which can be problematic, as well as being underconfident. So confidence is a good thing. but not too much of it.
3: This 20 miles an hour, much maligned speed limit, you know, some people love it. It applies particularly strongly, obviously, in my native Wales, where virtually every urban area has that at the moment. And here where I now live in London, Labour mayor under Labour government for years in Wales and in London. They think that this has saved lives, that it's made the roads safer. A lot of people think, well, we drove for years and years, indeed for decades, at 30 miles an hour through these areas. So to take it down to 20 is actually, you know, if it was safe before, why is it less safe today than it would have been, you know, till 5, 10, 20 years ago?
0: Well, the evidence from your part of the world, actually, in Wales, is that there's been a 25% reduction in the numbers of people being killed and seriously injured since the 20 mile an hour speed limit was installed. So clearly it's saving lives. You know, speed kills, there's no question about it. And certainly in built-up areas like London, again, you know, London is one of the safest cities in the world to drive. And all of these measures that are introduced really help us to control the numbers of people that are killed and injured. I mean, when I first came into this field, there were 6,000-7,000 people killed every year. So we have got progressively safer. The latest statistics show that there's about 1,500 people killed every year. And anyone who's listening or knows of people that have been involved in collisions will know how dreadful that is. So let's do everything we can to reduce that death toll on our roads.
3: Thank you very much for talking us through that, Dr. Lisa Dawn. I should say that just in case people think I'm a petrolhead, I avoid driving as much as possible. I'd much rather take the train across the UK, and I'm much more likely to cycle in London than to drive. But I do feel for friends who have to drive. It may be because they're dropping off, you know, young kids at school or wherever, and they get booked doing 23 miles an hour, which is slower than I cycle, and four of those loses you your license. That feels harsh.
2: Yeah, it feels harsh. Or just drive at 20. We'll continue this debate a little bit later. This is Times Radio Breakfast.
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3: It's 8 o'clock. This is Rosie Wright and Gitta Hari with Times Radio Breakfast.
2: Good morning. The headlines. The Prime Minister is going to target net zero and transport for spending cuts to fund his flagship defence investment plan. And the Sunday Times has revealed that the police tried to intervene during the trial of Henry Novak's murderer.
3: Ahead, we'll speak to Emma Webber, whose son Barnaby was murdered in Nottingham, about the need to reform the mental health system and why it's getting harder to buy brown eggs.
2: It's Sunday, the 7th of June.
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3: Here with the very latest news, Andy Hayes.
5: Thank you, Gitto. Good morning. The Prime Minister will single out net zero policies and transport to pay for increased spending on defence. The Sunday Times understands Keir Starmer will cut spending on infrastructure across all government departments by 1% to raise about £6 billion by the end of this Parliament. But the energy and transport departments will be asked for more. Economist Max Warner from the Institute for Fiscal Studies says important developments could be axed.
6: It's building new schools, hospitals, prisons, it's improving the UK's transport infrastructure, it's investing in science, technology, net zero, building new houses. There's a lot of important things here, and over a long period we do see these kind of future capital budgets raided to pay for often pressures in the immediate term.
5: The Sunday Times has discovered the police force at the centre of the Henry Novak case tried to intervene during the trial of the teenager's murderer. The Hampshire force wanted to release a statement to address what it described as disinformation circulating online. That was when court proceedings against Vikram Digra were at a critical point. But the CPS said it risked jeopardising the integrity of the case. Home Affairs commentator Danny Shaw.
23: It's not really for the police service to issue statements. I mean, if the police force is more concerned about the wider repercussions of misinformation circulating about a particular case, that could be something they would refer to the Attorney General's office. The Attorney General has a role about the sort of the integrity of the legal system and so on. But for a police force to put out a statement like that during criminal proceedings, I think would be unusual.
7: The Conservative leader, Kemi Badenoch, says the training police officers are being given lacks common sense and is possibly illegal. Henry Novak's killer falsely claimed he'd been racially abused while Henry, who'd been stabbed, was handcuffed. Badenoch says the problem is more about institutional incompetence than institutional racism. There are reports that Sir Keir Starmer will fight a Labour leadership contest should one be triggered. The Sun on Sunday says the PM has been on the phone to supporters this weekend, saying he will enter a contest. And Nicola Sturgeon will be allowed to keep goods stolen by her estranged husband Peter Murrell and paid for with SNP funds. That's unless the party sues her to recover them. Murrell, the former SNP chief executive, has admitted embezzling hundreds of thousands of pounds and will be sentenced later this month. Sunday Times correspondent John Boothman says there could be more developments in the next few days.
13: This week and the coming week, the thing that we're all looking to see is whether or not there will be some sort of independent inquiry into all of this. John Swinney is resisting that. On Wednesday in the Scottish Parliament, there will be a debate led by Labour calling for an inquiry, and at the same time at Westminster, the Scottish Select Committee is to consider what it wants to do.
7: For a roundup of the news on demand, subscribe to the Times Radio News Briefing on any podcast platform.
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2: Andy, thank you for the update and good morning. It's 4 minutes past eight. This is Times Radio Breakfast with Gitto Harry and me, Rosie Wright. Today, the Prime Minister wants to spend more on defence, but that is going to mean cuts to other departments. Those most at risk, transport and energy. Will spending more on defence shore up Keir Starmer's position as Prime Minister? Over the weekend, he's been rallying support, telling allies he will fight any leadership contest. Has the delay, though, and the argument between the Treasury and the Ministry of Defence undermined some of our credibility? We're going to be speaking to the Sunday Times defence correspondent and those who've advised the Treasury on how you decide what to cut.
3: Also today, too much marking or lesson planning, just refuse to do it. That's what the National Education Union tells teachers. They're advising them to take action if their required duties, like marking and lesson planning, are disrupting their work-life balance. From what pens to use, how long lunch breaks should be, and if parents' evening should be in the afternoon. They have published a 34-page handbook. We asked the NEU if that was reasonable. Also, what do you think?
2: As you've been hearing, why so many students this year haven't managed to secure a job for this September. We think boy racers are the worst speeders, but actually it's the middle-aged. And are your Burford Browns at risk in the supermarket? Why is white eggs coming to the aisles instead?
3: What do you think? Brown eggs, white eggs, speeding, any of the serious stuff? Text 87222, start your message with the word Times. WhatsApp us on 0333 003 2353, tweet us at Times Radio, or email studio@times.radio.
2: It's now 6 minutes past eight. To fund the increase in defence spending, all the other government departments are going to have to make cuts to capital spending. That's the money that funds long-term investment on infrastructure and building projects. And the net zero and transport departments are going to face further cuts to their budgets. How difficult is it to make decisions like these? What impact will they have? Michael Jacobs is a former advisor to Gordon Brown and Professor of Political Economy at the University of Sheffield. Good morning, Michael.
10: Good morning, Rosie.
2: When you look at how the government is choosing right now to deploy their resources, what would you say is the spending priority of this government?
10: Well, defence has become the spending priority, which it wasn't when the government took office. But obviously, over the last couple of years, it's become clear. We had a defence review, which said very clearly we need to spend more on defence. And as I think has been now, well noted in the commentary, our armed forces, our navy are much smaller than they used to be, not able to deploy as quickly. And obviously the threat from Russia is regarded as much more serious than it was in the past. So there has been an attempt over the last year or so by the government to fund a new defence plan, and it's run into political difficulties because neither the Treasury nor the other departments which have money which might be diverted to defence want to see that money go elsewhere from the original plans that they've laid. So this has been a difficult political argument. There's been a lot of criticism that the government has not yet come up with its defence investment plan, and it does look like Keir Starmer is rather desperate to get this agreed before he possibly has to leave office under a challenge from Andy Burnham, should Andy Burnham win that by-election.
2: Yes, because we still don't actually have clarity. You described it as an attempt to fund a new defence plan. We are hearing rumours today in the Sunday Times of how that might be. So we're hearing the Prime Minister could cut capital spending on all government departments. That would be by 1% to raise approximately £6 billion by the end of this Parliament. But it is the net zero department, so Ed Miliband's remit, and also the transport sector that will endure further cuts. Why do you think it has been so particularly politically torturous and painful to make a decision? Because that decision actually not yet finalised and certainly not made public.
10: Well, the decision is painful because the government is right up against its budget limits. As we know, it's already borrowing a lot of money. As this is still a hangover from the COVID period, but the government is borrowing over 100 billion, about 110 billion. It's about 8% of the total government budget. Interest rates that it has to pay on that borrowing are very high. And it has fiscal rules, which mean that that borrowing has to come down over the next 3 to 5 years. So it's very difficult because there is not enough money available to find some 28 billion of extra defence expenditure that the Ministry of Defence wants. So it's a very simple problem which many governments find. There isn't enough money for all the things they would like to do. I mean, I was struck in the Sunday Times article this morning that, as you say, these are only rumours. And to be perfectly honest, I don't think there's any great exclusive, with all due respect to the Times journalists here. The reason the Transport Department and the Department for Energy, Security and Net Zero are the principal targets that are mentioned here is because they have the biggest capital budgets. Government spending, as you said, is divided into current spending, day-to-day spending, staff and so on, and capital spending, that's on equipment, buildings, and the biggest capital spending departments are energy and net zero and transport. So that's why I'm sure they are being targeted, because they got the most money, which the government thinks, or bits of the government think, might be diverted to defence.
2: What hasn't come up here, and maybe that's because of some of the political problems the government had last year in engineering changes, welfare.
10: So welfare is current spending. So there's very little capital spending in welfare. Welfare spending is mostly pensions. And we always need to remember that when people say, oh, we should just cut the welfare budget. The vast majority of the welfare budget is pensions, which are legal requirements to pay. You can't just cut people's pensions after they've worked all their lives with the expectation of getting a pension. So that's where most of the money goes. There is obviously a bill for unemployment benefit, job seekers allowance, credit, you know, the tax credits of various kinds, income support. So all of those things are current spending, day-to-day spending, so they don't really help in trying to meet what is mainly a capital spending budget in the defence sector. And obviously welfare spending, because it goes on ordinary people's lives, on people who are vulnerable, who've got low incomes and so on, that's why we're spending money in the welfare budget. That's very difficult politically to cut. And as we know, when the government tried it last year, without really having a rationale for doing it, just saying we need to take some money off the bill, it ran into opposition from the Labour Party and Labour MPs. So this is not really where the money is going to be found, in my view, for defence. It's not going to be the welfare budget.
2: Yeah, well, Rachel Reeves did lay out her rationale for doing so, and unfortunately she couldn't convince her own colleagues to
10: go
2: with her on
10: that. But it looked to be just spending cuts rather than an actual reform mechanism for welfare. I think many people would say if we can get the welfare bill down because we've got fewer people on benefits, fewer people out of work, fewer people in long-term sickness and disability and so on, fewer NEETs, young people not in education, employment and training, then I think everybody would be happy to get the welfare bill down. But that's a slightly longer-term project than trying to find some money this year.
2: Yeah, we're going to hear more from Alan Milburn in the autumn about some of the suggestions as to what you do, how you actually reform the system to get those nearly a million young people actually working, contributing to the economy, rather than, in many cases for them, sitting on some form of benefit. You mentioned the potential leadership challenge. This has been a very torturous process to try and actually secure the money needed to be able to announce the defence investment plan. Just from a sort of political perspective, Michael, if the Prime Minister can get this across the line, and he needs to do it pretty sharpish, maybe not this side of the by-election, but in the next couple of weeks, do you think it is part of a convincing credibility comeback for the Prime Minister to say to his colleagues and to the country, I can run and lead this country?
10: I'm sure it is in his mind. He wants to show that he can deliver on Labour's promises and on the needs of the country, and this is a big one. So I'm sure in his mind it's that. I don't think it would have any impact on Labour MPs or Labour members' desire to see him replaced if Andy Burnham should win that by-election. That's a big if. This is a difficult seat for Andy Burnham to win, so that's by no means certain. But if he can win it, then I think he's basically passed the audition for the Labour Party, which is there anybody who can beat reform? And Keir Starmer doesn't look as if he can, so that's why the momentum is behind the Burnham campaign, if he can get back into Parliament. So I don't think it would make any difference to the Starmer's position. But to be perfectly honest, I think Andy Burnham would rather be pleased, even if he wins that by-election, does become Prime Minister, he'd be rather pleased if Keir Starmer has taken this difficult decision, how to find that defence money, off his hands, because it would be one that he wouldn't get the blame for. And so actually, I think both Keir Starmer and Andy Burnham are quite keen to get this decision made quickly.
2: Michael Jacobs, thank you. Professor of Political Economy at the University of Sheffield, also former advisor to Gordon Brown.
3: Yeah, and you will forgive me for just challenging a little bit of that, because there's a lot of people out there say if you don't look at the welfare budget, then you're never going to find the kind of money we could spend on alleviating the burden on students at the moment, on cutting taxes, and on defence. State pension, I think, costs about $145 billion a year. Benefits to working age children on welfare, $145 billion. Health and disability support, $77 billion. Housing support, $37 billion. These are eye-watering sums.
2: When you ask the government about the state pension, they say the triple lock is here to stay. It is government policy and it's not changing. Torsten Bell told us in the Treasury that it's affordable. That's not what the problem is. He said the problem actually is in the private sector of pensions, just to lay out what the government would say in response if they were here, which they're not.
3: Torsten Bell, of course, before getting that job, said that the triple lock was mad or barking or something like that.
2: But to be fair, even reform, they said they would scrap the triple lock.
3: Yeah, and they've bottled it.
2: And they've changed their mind. So there is currently not a single party that you could vote for, I believe, who would say, actually, we can't afford the triple lock, because politics is always at play.
3: They're scared of pensioners. Anyway, to something completely different and very sobering now. There are many Valdo Kolkans walking amongst us. The words of Emma Webber, whose 19-year-old son was one of the three people killed by Kalkun in the Nottingham attacks of 2023. For the last 3 months, Emma and other family members have been hearing the evidence given to the public inquiry, which concluded on Friday. Kalkun had been detained in hospital four times for severe paranoid schizophrenia, but discharged, despite NHS staff warning he'd end up killing someone. The case and inquiry have exposed fatal flaws in the mental health system and there's urgent need for reforms. I'm pleased to say that Emma Webber joins us now, and we really appreciate you going through this. It must have been horrific and harrowing to relive what you've gone through over the last few months. Tell us about that experience.
4: Yeah, morning Gita, morning Rosie. Hi, thanks for having me. It's been brutal, it's been harrowing, it's triggering, but I think just realize, you know, we've had nearly 3 years of fight, so this isn't anything new, but some of the facts that have come out have just been so devastating, not just for our personal case, but I think as a reflection on how things are in this country.
3: Yeah, and was that the most shocking thing? Because you've had your own horror story, but you realise, and I'm sure there's very little comfort in this, but realise that this is pretty widespread.
4: Yeah, there's no comfort. There's no joy or gladness in anything that's been revealed for us, I think there's validation because we knew that so much was so wrong with every agency involved in all of this horror. But the report that, which I think is a significant piece of work that the inquiry team have put together, where they've looked into homicides carried out, which result in an NHS England report, just the sheer scale of the repetition on almost every single report is, and this isn't just recently, this is decades and decades of negligence and failure, and resulted in us losing our boy.
3: What do you think is at the heart of it? You use the word homicide. I understand there's a certain squirmishness about using the word homicide traditionally over the last few years. People didn't want to sort of spell out what exactly was going on.
4: Yeah, you're entirely right. That's what it is. That's something that we've seen the commonality throughout all of this is there's a fear. I think there's a fear of stigma. There's a fear of bias, and there is a fear of talking about perhaps the unpalatable and the unthinkable. And I think looking at an example, you know, the confidential inquiry into suicide and homicide was actually renamed Suicide and Harm. And I think that in one, as one example, speaks volumes, doesn't it? And yeah, it's not a vanishingly small number of people. It's at least two people a week are murdered through mental health related crimes from somebody with serious mental health issues. So it's not an insignificant number. And the impact on that is unimaginable.
3: Having gone through this excruciating experience of sitting in, learning about the full extent of the horror, are there any clues as to what the solutions may be that give you genuine hope that what you've been through, fewer people will have to suffer in the future?
4: Yeah, I think the exposure that this statutory inquiry has forced upon the government and those who make decisions and the repetition, I think it can't be hope. It has to be a demand for the change. And mental health cannot be treated as hot potato anymore. We can't be afraid of looking at the statistics and the reality of what's causing whatever issues there may be, whether it is a particular age group, a minority, a culture. And it's not just a lack of resources. I think it's the lack of apportionment of assertive resources for treating these people. Care in the community clearly hasn't worked, and something that's come up again by the professionals giving evidence as well is that proper assertive outreach teams need to be put back in into place across the country. And there is no stigma. If somebody goes into a hospital, there's not enough beds. In these acute facilities, but they're there for a reason. They're there to treat and help people, and it's not an old fashioned Victorian asylum. You know, this is specialist facilities dealing with very, very complex cases, and in certain Calicate's diagnosis and condition, he was never concordant with medication. He was never going to be concordant with medication, so leaving him out as he was and able to manipulate the medical health professionals as he did, it was always going to happen. And there are so many more Calicanes out there. And since our tragedy, there's been a wide number of certainly high profile ones, and it'll keep on happening.
3: How often over the last few weeks have you just sat there incredulous at what you're hearing, not least what you just mentioned now about Calicane and the condition he had, and just thinking this is not complicated, guys?
4: I think that's probably that's the most tragic of all of this. It's not some very deep, complex failure on one level. It's continued failure, in our case, talking about Calicane, over years. This is somebody who had mental health assessments six times in just over 2 years, and he was sectioned four times. Three of those were only at section two, so it gave very little opportunity for him to be robustly managed. Like I say, he didn't believe he was ill. I still don't think he believes he was ill. He wasn't in psychosis for the entire time. And when you're hearing medical notes of him being discharged in September 22, the same month I took my son to Nottingham to begin his university life, he was discharged with no risk assessment, with no detail of diagnosis or treatment. He was released back into the GP, a generic GP. He didn't even have a named GP on the discharge letter because of non-engagement. And this is somebody that they knew every time he'd been sectioned, it was for violent assaults on others. There was an outstanding warrant with no bail. There was no information sharing with the police, the university. And the catalogue of these they say failed or missed opportunities, and I find that unpalatable as well, because an opportunity is a positive word, isn't it? These are real moments when everything should have been done properly, nothing was, and we've ended up with three people losing their lives and three people having their lives changed forever.

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0: 25 minutes past 8 at 10 o'clock. Adam Bolton takes over the reins with Times Radio's programme. He's in the studio with us now. Adam, good morning.
9: Hello.
0: So over the weekend, the Prime Minister has apparently been telling Labour MPs he's going to stand in any leadership contest. It's sort of the most explicit he's been so far about his plans if he's challenged.
9: Yeah, he appears to be really digging in, you know, saying, come and get me, I'm not going to leave. And of course, he insists that he has this massive mandate from the general election victory, although there's a difference between the share of the vote he got and the share of MPs he ended up with. What I think is interesting is that he is leaving the possibility open, perhaps, if Andy Burnham were to win comfortably in Makerfield, to maybe not having a contest, to maybe just saying that he's going and having Andy Burnham take over as Gordon Brown did from Tony Blair without a contest. It just seems to me that there is a... It's not what Starmer wants, but he's talking about if there is a contest, I'll fight it, but maybe there won't be a contest.
0: Ah. What do you think's going to happen?
9: I think if, and I think it's a massive if, but if Andy Burnham wins in Makerfield, I think his momentum is going to be unstoppable, because I think that the Labour Party has effectively already given up on Keir Starmer. If, on the other hand, Andy Burnham doesn't win, then I think Keir Starmer is making it clear that he would face any challenge from anyone else, and he could conceivably win that if it came to a vote. But I think what he's trying to do is to scare off any potential challengers, basically saying, well, come on if you think you're hard enough.
10: And I agree with that. I think the momentum behind Burnham would be unstoppable. But if he's not there, then you've got to engineer something, and somebody's got to crank something up against up again against Keir Starmer. And you and I remember John Major saying put up or shut up. And actually, he won that contest. There was a contest. He was challenged, but he saw off a challenge from John Redwood at the time, and he kept the leadership till the next
9: election.
10: Yeah,
9: you're right. I mean, but that was mainly because he had most of his cabinet who rallied round him at the time. Whereas previously with Margaret Thatcher, if you remember, she actually got a higher percentage of the party supporting her in the first round than John Major did. But it was quite clear that if it came to a second round of voting in the way the Conservatives had it, that she was going to lose, which is why she withdrew. But I think the put up and shut up strategy can be quite powerful, because, you know, so long as the Prime Minister is in number 10, he has the power of patronage, and to a certain extent he has the the careers of his colleagues in his hands. So if they're going to come for him, they have to be pretty sure that they're going to kill him.
0: Yeah, and where's Streeting?

0: what's happened to that? There was quite a lot of momentum. That seems to have sort of petered away. And the challenge will be, if Andy Burnham loses the by-election, what does Wes Streeting do next?
1: Exactly. And Wes Streeting is saying that he's going to mount a challenge. And that is the challenge that Keir Starmer is saying he's going to fight. But of course, for Wes Streeting to do that, he'll have to get a fifth of the Labour Party MPs to back him. That's over 80 MPs. And it's not clear that they'll do that. I mean, I think that, you know, the whole fate of what happens next does lie in the hands of the parliamentary party. That, you know, for example, just suppose Andy Burnham wins and Keir Starmer is saying, OK, well, you've been elected, come and get me, you know, challenge me. Now, I think it's certain that Andy Burnham would probably get 80 MPs. But suppose he gets 200 MPs, or half the parliamentary party. Mm. At that point, I think Keir Starmer would have to fold without actually putting the country and the Labour Party to the strain of having a challenge. So,
2: and maybe becoming Foreign Secretary in an Andy Burnham-led government. just an eccentric thought. But Rosie was talking earlier about Louise Hague, because she's running Andy Burnham's campaign. And I'm just fascinated, and you've seen it happen over decades, when there's a possibility that, you know, things are going to shift. It's funny how people start moving towards, gravitating towards where the new centre of gravity may be, even before it's happened.
1: Now, I also have an alternative view on perhaps all of this. Is, as you know, Andy Burnham has been described as the charming chameleon. Mm. And he's, you know, he's basically got a kind of hurdle course. He's got to win in Makerfield, where, as we know, they've been voting for reform recently. He's then, at the same time, got to keep the Labour Party, parliamentary party, which has been moving to the left, on his side. And then even if he gets over those hurdles and he were to become Prime Minister, of course, he's, you know, his main concern is to win the next election. So he's got to. So I think he is certainly using the sort of soft left and even the left of the party to get there. But I don't think he's actually giving the necessary policy commitments that they want. You know, for example, we're told he's very close to Ed Miliband, yet at the same time he's saying he's got an open mind on net zero and starting digging again in the North Sea. So I think he is playing a very clever course because he's got to try and satisfy so many different constituencies. And I also think he's trying to avoid leaving hostages to fortune in the way that, frankly, Keir Starmer and Rachel Reeves didn't with the pledges which they gave on taxation.
0: You've got lots of politicians on your programme from 10. Give us a quick whistle-stop tour.
1: Well, I've got Jess Richards, who is the Justice Minister, but very much a kind of Starmer loyalist. In fact, his extended family, I think they've got three prominent jobs in the Starmer government. So he'll be doubtless defending the Prime Minister. On the other hand, I've got Claire Cortino, and she's been out this week, particularly talking about energy, which is her responsibility. So I'm looking forward to that. Of course, we're not forgetting the Novak affair and the dispute. We'll actually be looking in to the history of the police and race in the archive, which would be, I think, quite interesting.
2: Fascinating. And we look forward to that later on. It's now 8:32. 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And time for the news headlines with Andy Hayes.
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4: Thank you, Gitto. Good morning. The Prime Minister will single out net zero policies and transport to pay for increased spending on defence. The Sunday Times understands Sir Keir Starmer will cut infrastructure spending across all departments by 1% to raise about £6 billion by the end of this Parliament. But energy and transport will be asked for more than that. Michael Jacobs is a former advisor to Gordon Brown and Professor of Political Economy at the University of Sheffield. He's told Times Radio why cutting another budget, Social Security, is not easy.
5: The vast majority of the welfare budget is pensions, which are legal requirements to pay. You can't just cut people's pensions after they've worked all their lives with the expectation of getting a pension. So that's where most of the money goes. There is obviously a bill for unemployment benefit, job seekers allowance, tax credits of various kinds, income support.
4: The Sunday Times has discovered the police force at the centre of the Henry Novak case tried to intervene during the trial of the teenager's murderer. The Hampshire force wanted to address what it described as disinformation circulating online. That was when court proceedings against Vikram Digwa were at a critical point, but the CPS advised against it. And Keir Starmer's hosting Ukrainian President Volodymyr Zelensky and the leaders of France and Germany in Downing Street today. Ukraine has launched a drone attack on St. Petersburg, showing Kyiv's ability to hit deep inside Russian territory. For a roundup of the news on demand, find the Times Radio News Briefing on the Times Radio app.
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2: 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You're listening to Kitta, Harry and Rosie right here on Times Radio. And if you're enjoying our show, we'd love you to recommend us to a friend. 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Here's one of them. Sarah Bolland recommended her friend Mark. My friend will really enjoy the up-to-the-minute current affairs and interviews with friendly professional presenters and Westminster Gossip. They're talking about you and me.
0: No, gossip, not me.
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0: Okay, 8:36. The Ministry of Defence should have an extra £6 billion to spend by the end of this Parliament, thanks to cuts from every government department. But there's going to be huge demands on the extra budget. The Strategic Defence Review included plans to develop new nuclear warhead and combat drones. There's also the immediate threat from Russia, with the Navy spending a third of its time dealing with just that. With us now is Dominic Housechild, the Defence Correspondent for the Sunday Times. Dom, good morning.
8: Morning, Rosie.
0: So this expected £6 billion raised by the end of this Parliament, that's not the full sum that was sort of rumoured a few months ago. This £6 billion, how much of an impact do you think it's going to have? Where will it be spent?
8: Well, the short answer is it won't have a huge impact, but it will obviously have an impact. Look, this is all about the government's commitment to spending a significant amount of money on defence over the next 10 years. So that's around 3.5% of GDP. Last year, they published something called the Strategic Defence Review, which committed to a number of projects, like you said, updating our nuclear deterrent, building a new generation of fighter jets. Obviously, none of that's going to come cheap. So the government said it would set out how to pay for it in a defence investment plan to be published in the autumn last year. So far, that plan still hasn't been published because basically Keir Starmer and Rachel Reeves realised they weren't actually sure they'd have the money to pay for everything. So the best estimate right now is that the defence spending is facing a black hole of around £28 billion. The defence investment plan is expected to unlock around £15 to £18 billion. And this budget-cutting exercise is going to pay for around £6 billion of that. So the end result of this is that government ministers are going to be really unhappy because their budgets have been cut, and the Ministry of Defence is unhappy because they're still not going to have enough cash to pay for everything they need to.
0: Yeah, and look, what are they going to spend the money on? We've talked a lot over the last few years about, well, the most egregious, awful conflict, the Ukraine war, dominated by drones now. How much has that conflict actually changed our spending priorities when it comes to defence?
8: Yeah, well, I've spent quite a lot of time out in Ukraine, and I know the thing that people may not realise is just how different war is being fought today. So you don't have two sides of soldiers shooting each other with guns or pummeling each other with tanks. It's all about drones. You have this kind of fragmented no man's land where FPV drones shoot each other. And it's not just Ukraine. All over the world, drones are becoming this central force. So think of pretty much any battlefield, Sudan, South Sudan, Somalia, Myanmar, even the cartel wars in Ecuador and Mexico and Colombia is all drone-based. So the UK wants to learn from this, and the military doesn't want to be left behind. So a large amount of this defence investment plan is expected to pay for new drones for every branch of the armed forces. The Royal Navy is particularly keen on this. They've got this thing called a hybrid navy that they're developing. And essentially the idea is that we're going to be able to have this modern fighting force ready to fight in this world where drones just dominates everything.
0: Yeah. You've got a story this morning inside the Sunday Times talking about a third of the Navy time spent dealing with Russia, the threats posed by Russia. I mean, to sort of, apologies for sort of stating the obvious, Dom, but can you explain explicitly what those threats are?
8: Well, look, yeah, this is a new figure that was given to me exclusively by General Sir Gwyn Jenkins. He's the head of the Royal Navy. He's got the great title of First Sea Lord. He says that all of the Royal Navy's assets, ships, planes, submarines, spent a third of their year last year countering Russian subsea threats. Now, by their nature, it's hard to know exactly what this is for sure, but we do have some inkling. For example, we know that the Russians have taken a keen interest in our subsea cables. These are data cables responsible for about 90% of Britain's internet traffic and our gas pipelines. And we know that a few months ago, John Healey, the defence secretary, called out three Russian submarines that we'd been tracking in British waters. It was believed they're mapping our underwater cables. But, I mean, as I'm sure we've spoken about before, the Prime Minister said earlier this week that the best NATO intelligence suggests that Russia could be attacking NATO by as soon as 2030. Mm. So basically, we only have 4 years really to get our house in order and to get our military fighting fit.
0: Yeah, well, in terms of getting our military fighting fit, the Public Accounts Committee says that the current delays to publishing the defence investment plan that we keep talking about, and I realise there's a lot of terminology here, it's a bit jargony, but the Public Accounts Committee say these delays mean procuring the latest equipment will be more expensive, hindering the government's attempt to modernise the armed forces. Effectively, there is a significant cost every time we delay.
8: Yeah, exactly. And on jargon, you know, that's just the defence world. Everything has to have an acronym. But this is the Public Accounts Committee, who scrutinise government spending. They've been pretty frustrated by this delay to the defence investment plan, as I think probably most people in the defence community have as well. On the point about hindering the attempts to modernise the armed forces, that incorporates everything we've talked about today. If you don't have the budget, you can't buy the drones, the ships, the howitzers, the jet planes that you need to make sure the military can actually fight a war when it comes to it. And if it's true that the NATO intelligence suggests that Russia could attack us by 2030, well, we've only got 4 years to get ready for it.
0: Yeah. They also highlighted the Public Accounts Committee's specific concerns over the existing defence spending, particularly, we've talked about this so many times, the ongoing issues with the Ajax armoured vehicles. Can you tell us what's wrong with them? And then, you know, the concerns about how we're currently spending the money, because they want to make sure, of course, every pound is actually being used. When we're talking about other cuts to government departments, it's going to be used to better our defence ability rather than spend money on projects that have been in the past very costly, like those Ajax tanks.
8: I mean, look, the Ajax problem is rumbling on with no solution. The General Dynamics, the company making the vehicle, think the issues have been fixed. This is to do with excessive vibration. So on an exercise last year, a number of armed forces personnel came out with hearing damage and felt physically unwell, basically highlighting that these vehicles, they're sort of these armoured vehicles, aren't really fit for purpose for use in a long period over war, you know, war fighting example. There are always going to be concerns about how the MOD is going to spend the money. I was speaking to a source earlier this week who pointed out that the nuclear deterrent is a bit like the NHS, in that it's this huge black hole that could, in theory, gobble up the entire budget if you let it. So, I mean, in theory, that's why the government produced this plan a year ago called the Strategic Defence Review, to set out exactly how it would spend the cash. But in reality, as we've been discussing, there isn't enough cash. So difficult decisions are going to have to be made about what they choose to fund, and they need to make that pretty quickly.
0: Yeah, Dom, thank you very much. Dom Hulshard, the defence correspondent for the Sunday Times, thank you.
2: Yeah, it's creeping up towards a quarter to nine now. We've had a lot of messages about speeding. I thought that would prompt a little reaction. So we'll go through a few of them. Catherine, there's a difference in what happens to a person when they're hit by a bike travelling at 23 miles an hour and a car travelling at 23 miles an hour. Fair point. The speed limit, she says, is about safety. That's why it's there. That said, it applies to cyclists as well. They're just harder to identify and prosecute.
0: This is a couple of stories about speeding today. The first being that if you find out who actually is more likely to be caught speeding, it is not in your mind.
2: It's me, not you. It's that simple.
0: It's not the young boy racer, actually. It's those middle-aged, 40s to 60s. They're the biggest category. And then lots of people have got issue with these 20 mile per hour speed limits that are in often lots of inner cities, in London, across all sort of towns in Wales. Anthony says the average speed of a Tour de France winner is about 25, 26 miles per hour. So if you cycle across London at more than 23 miles per hour, this is targeted specifically at you, Gitto. You've probably missed your vocation.
2: Because you
0: said earlier, oh, right, well, when I'm cycling, I'm always going over 20 miles per hour. Maybe
2: yeah,
0: I'm not.
2: Well, you know, it all makes a difference there. I don't routinely go over 20 miles an hour, but it is quite easy to go more than 20 miles an hour when you're on a clear cycle path Hyde Park, for instance.
0: I wonder what the average speed, someone check for me, of the, if you use an electric bike, how fast you go.
2: They can go pretty fast.
0: Okay. Catherine says, I live in a village in Aberdeenshire in Scotland. We've got a 20 mile per hour limit running through it. As far as I can see, there's been no enforcement of it. The tractors still thunder around, as do the lorries. I make a point of crossing the road as a pedestrian to slow the traffic down if I'm going to the village shop. Since driving at 20 miles per hour in most cars is difficult, it's in between second and third gear. What's the point if not enforced? I think it's not that difficult to drive at 20 miles per hour.
2: No, but yeah. It was 30 for most of my life. Dave here, 20 miles an hour barely affects journey time. Why the rush to get the next light? Fair enough. Ian, why do older people speed more? Is it about advancing technology? It was hard work to get my first car, he says, beyond the speed limit. And this was the time when my habits of driving took shape. Most modern cars reach warp speed effortlessly, especially the electric ones. Fair enough, but it's not hard to get over 20 miles an hour. A century ago, I think, cars could manage that.
0: Coming up before 9 o'clock, many more of your messages. You can get in touch with the programme. You can WhatsApp us 0333 003 2353. Why is it that the major teaching union has published a 34-page guidebook to its teachers for them to better instill their rights? That might be insisting, no, don't tell us we've got to use a different coloured pen when we're marking homework. And also, is the end nigh for brown eggs? The Burford Brown sand will unfold in all its glory, the Times World Cup wool chart. This is Rosie Wright and Gitto Harry on Times Radio with Handelsbanken, where banking and wealth management come with a personal touch. 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
12: Carol is a doctor. She was fit and healthy, so she couldn't possibly have a heart attack, could she? 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Carol was taken to A&E and transferred to the nearest cardiac unit for further assessment and treatment. 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Unlikely, but not impossible. 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
0: It's 8:48. A teaching union is telling its members it should just say no to marking at the weekend if it disrupts their work-life balance. A new 34-page workload bargaining toolkit's been published by the National Education Union. It says teachers should be consulted on the timings of parents' evenings and shouldn't be asked to mark in different coloured pens. Let's talk to Louise Eccles, the education editor for the Sunday Times. Good morning, Louise.
14: Morning.
0: So, how did this handbook come to light?
14: So this is openly published for reps. Really, it's intended for reps, but members can read it as well. And it's aimed at bargaining. So it's all about workload. And it's got lists and lists of things that they don't think teachers should be having to do, which you might say is absolutely right. But the head teachers I've spoken to say it's so prescriptive, so narrow and restrictive that it really sort of sets them up for industrial action.
0: Yeah, and we spoke to a representative of the NEU a little bit later who was making the case. They said it was reasonable that the problem they believed there was that teaching is so all-encompassing that what's happening is the workload is too great and lots of people are leaving the profession. Do you have any sort of empathy from investigating this with that point of view?
14: Oh, absolutely. I mean, we have an appalling retention rate for teaching, one of the worst in Europe. We cannot seem to keep our teachers, and part of it is workload. That is a huge issue. Pay is obviously one thing, but what I hear again and again from teachers is the workload and the encroachment on their work-life balance. Having said that, this toolkit it really gets caught in the weeds, some head teachers are saying. So, for example, saying that you shouldn't have to mark in different coloured pens. I mean, is that one of the big things that teachers are upset about? I don't think so, based on the teachers I speak to. So you shouldn't have to do marking. They said all new initiatives should be consulted on and agreed. All timings of everything, reports, parents' evenings, sports days, classroom observations, that should all be consulted on and agreed. And I think heads are just saying, we can't run by democracy. We can't run a school like that. We shouldn't have to pre-agree everything by the union. And also, schools are very autonomous. Schools come up with everything themselves, don't they? Their smartphone policies, their school uniform policies. And I think they feel it's the same with staff. To some extent, they should be able to use their discretion and not have to run by committee.
0: Yes. And actually, industrial action taken by teachers over the last year has gone up, hasn't it?
14: Yeah, enormously. And actually enormously if you look over 5 years as well. Now, the unions will say, well, that's because it's getting worse. The situation is getting worse. Budgets are tighter. There's more redundancies. There's more pension changes. The head teachers I spoke to say they feel it's almost being used as a tactic. So the threat of strike ballots and strike action, which sometimes are pulled just hours before they're due to happen, is almost being used as a tactic now to kind of hang over them, to force them to sign up to things that they feel are unreasonable.
0: Yeah. What's the solution here? There was one school that you referenced in your piece where the students were so fed up that their teachers had gone on strike. I think it was for 45 days that the students decided to oppose a strike. People are going to have to get creative, really, to do two things. One, make sure teachers enjoy their job and stay and do it, but also that the welfare of the students is prioritised over and above anyone else.
14: Absolutely. I think it's just about being proportionate with industrial action, isn't it? So absolutely, we need to make sure that teachers are treated really well and have good work-life balance. But where industrial action is affecting children in the way that you mentioned at Connaught, where they've had weeks and weeks of strikes, you've got to look again at whether it's achieving the right outcome.
0: Yeah, Louise, thank you. Louise Eccles, the Times Education Editor. Thank you very much for talking to us. Anne WhatsApped us a little bit earlier when we spoke to the NEU. She said, have these teachers who find it so unreasonable to work flexibly ever used a convenience store at 8 o'clock? Had a courier deliver something at 7:30? Ever called customer service at 8:05? Some jobs just don't fit into set hour boxes. Theirs is one of them. They should become admin assistants if they want to clock off 9 to 5. Unfortunately, they'd have to forfeit their long holidays. Not very much sympathy there.
2: No, not to mention if they listen to Times Radio at 6 a.m. or at 10 p.m. at night. Anyway, it's now 7 minutes to nine. Will any other supermarkets follow Sainsbury's lead in stopping the sale of brown eggs and switching to white only, which research suggests have a lower carbon footprint because production is apparently more efficient? So far, Waitrose and Morrisons say they will keep brown eggs. We've not heard yet from Tesco, Lidl or Aldi. To explain why the colour of an egg matters, let's hear from David Brass, Chief Executive of the Lakes Free Range Egg Company in Cumbria. Who's going to go white? What is in the colour of an egg? What makes an egg brown or white, first of all, please?
15: It's just a different breed of hen. That's all it is.
2: So white hen, white egg, brown hen, brown egg?
15: Pretty well exactly that, yes.
2: Do they taste different? Are they different nutritionally?
15: No, they're exactly the same. From a taste point of view, from a nutritional point of view, they're identical. So it's just purely the colour of the shell.
2: So why should we care? Why go from brown to white if they're essentially the same?
15: Yeah, it's a bit of a story, really. We first started selling white eggs. I mean, white eggs were traditionally in the sort of 60s, 70s. But then the market gradually went to brown, and particularly as the market changed to free range in the UK, and brown has felt more wholesome, I think. So that's the way it stayed. But from an actual farming point of view, everything's clear, the evidence is clear. I was difficultly convinced at first place because I might be CEO, but actually I'm a farmer. And we were difficultly convinced. But once we were convinced, we showed that the birds are healthier, they live longer, they produce more eggs, they're more efficient. So the carbon's a small little piece of it. Carbon's, the figure that's been banded around at the moment, is 12% more efficient on carbon. Actually, and that's a proven figure. But actually, they're way better than that. And I think that longer term, the time will show that they're much, much better with carbon than that. But for us, it's all about welfare. It's all about better feathered hens. They don't peck each other as much. They live longer. They suffer less from disease. So it's all about better welfare. For a chicken, better welfare means more eggs. So for a farmer, that works as well. So why not?
2: So you deliberately then breed or buy white hens because, you know, they behave better towards each other and they convert the food that you give them more efficiently into the eggs that you sell to us?
15: That's exactly right, yes.
2: Do you see all the supermarkets going this way in the end? Is that inevitable? There are some brown eggs, you know, that people are deeply attached to, some of them with very posh labels and regularly in the news.
15: Europe's quite a way ahead of us, and most of Europe now is about 70% white. So I guess across the UK, the things I just talked about are so important and so beneficial to, you know, animal welfare is key to farming nowadays. So, and retailers understand that. So I think the train's left the station. Everybody else will get on that train eventually. It's just a matter of time. We have a really long-term relationship with Sainsbury's. We've been supplying them for 15 years and looking to supply them for another 10 with those arrangements in place. So that allows you to make these big decisions. It takes 5 years to turn from brown eggs to white eggs across your whole farming base. So the need to be long-term relationships. So that maybe is a stumbling block with some retailers, I guess.
2: Well, it'll probably surprise you and everyone listening in the studio here, but because I have a small garden in West London, and we did have hens and quails and ducks for a while because one of my children was really into it when they were young. And we had a white hen and a brown hen, and the two of them seemed to produce roughly the same amount of eggs. What I remember being quite stark was if you gave them apricots and some apples and a bit of pasta in one day instead of the standard feed, there was a noticeable improvement in the quality of the yolk. You got sometimes a double yolk. You definitely got a much deeper yellow. And so in the end, is all this a bit of a, you know, sideline compared to what you feed whichever colour hen you have?
15: It depends what you talk about sideline. I mean, yes, you're absolutely right. What you feed a hen is largely what the yolk colour is. It doesn't change much nutritionally, but it's largely what the yolk colour is.
2: It tastes better.
15: Okay, yeah, true. Yes, fine. That's right. But everybody has a different taste, don't they? So it's whatever. But the point of view with this is that even if you get a 1% reduction in your mortality in chickens because they're healthier, in a UK flock of 40 million birds, that's an awful lot of birds that don't die. So the whole welfare aspect of this is way more important than the carbon. The carbon's an additive. The colour of the shell is irrelevant, really. It's just the performance benefits we get from that. Farmers are happy because they're making more money. The birds are happy because they're much healthier. They use less veterinary visits. So everything about them just says you should be using those.
2: Final thought. When you mention carbon reduction, some people say, yeah, no brainer. Some people these days are triggered by it and said, oh, no, not another thing that we have to do, the changes are. And is there a risk that some people will almost develop a sort of fetish now for brown eggs because they don't want to think that they're being made to give up brown eggs because of the anti-carbon sort of agenda?
15: You're talking to a farmer, so my personal skills are not particularly wonderful. So where that fits now, I don't know. I mean, it comes as an additive. All the narrative in the press over the last week's been about carbon, but actually it's a sideline to us. It's that those welfare benefits, the health benefits, the better performance benefits, those are the key things. The carbon's the sideline. If people want to get up on that, fine. I mean, like you say, in Europe, 30% of people still eat brown eggs, so they will still be on the shelf as branded products, no doubt.
2: Thank you very much, David Brass, for taking us through that and filling us in. All very interesting. Glad there's still brown eggs for the time being.
0: How difficult was it to keep chickens in London?
2: The ducks made a terrible mess. The chickens were actually quite cuddly and there was a lot of eggs, and the cutest things were the quails, and my son actually bred quails from eggs, and then they had eggs and he bred more quails.
0: A side hustle, really.
2: I miss them.
0: And
2: but
0: keeping them away
2: better.
0: From foxes wasn't too hard.
2: One of them came to a bad end.
0: Okay, so that there is a challenge there.
2: Yeah.
0: But there we go. It sounds like healthier production and actually quail production as well. Stay with us. This is Times Radio Breakfast.

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1: Good morning. It is 9 o'clock. This is Gitto Harry and Rosie Wright with Times Radio Breakfast.
2: The headlines: So Keir Starmer will target net zero and transport for spending cuts to fund his flagship defence investment plan. And the Sunday Times has revealed that police tried to intervene during the trial of Henry Novak's murderer.
1: Ahead, the former Conservative Minister Paul Scully and the Liberal Democrat MP Christine Jardine will debate the day. We'll be asking them, what should we cut to pay for defence? Should we all have a 40-minute at least lunch break like teachers' unions are insisting on? And why is the speeding law the law that seems to be the one we all think it's acceptable to break?
2: It's Sunday, the 7th of June.
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4: Thank you, Rosie. Good morning. The Prime Minister will single out net zero policies and transport to pay for increased spending on defence. The Sunday Times understands Sir Keir Starmer will cut infrastructure spending across all departments by 1% to raise about £6 billion by the end of this Parliament. But energy and transport will be asked to pay more than that. Michael Jacobs is a former advisor to Gordon Brown and Professor of Political Economy at the University of Sheffield. He's told Times Radio why those two departments are being targeted.
5: Government spending is divided into current spending, day-to-day spending, staff and so on, and capital spending, that's on equipment, buildings, and the biggest capital spending departments are energy and net zero and transport. So that's why I'm sure they are being targeted, because they got the most money, which the government thinks, or bits of the government think, might be diverted to defence.
4: The Sunday Times has discovered the police force at the centre of the Henry Novak case tried to intervene during the trial of the teenager's murderer. The Hampshire force wanted to address what it described as disinformation circulating online. That was when court proceedings against Vikram Digra were at a critical point. The CPS advised against that statement. US Vice President J.D. Vance has blamed Henry Novak's death on what he calls the mass invasion of migrants, but the Deputy Prime Minister David Lammy refutes that.
6: Well, I spoke to the Vice President yesterday, and I wanted to emphasize a number of things. The first is that our democratic process is working well. This young man has been convicted. There is an investigation into the police by the Independent Police Complaints Authority. There is an investigation into Hampshire Police by the Inspectorate. The AG is looking at the sentencing in relation to this. The National Police Chiefs are looking at the guidance in the relation to this.
4: Sir Keir Starmer is hosting Ukrainian President Volodymyr Zelensky and the leaders of France and Germany in Downing Street today. Russian President Vladimir Putin has rejected a suggestion of talks to end the war. There are reports Sir Keir Starmer will fight a Labour leadership election should one be triggered. The Sun on Sunday says the PM's been on the phone to supporters this weekend, saying he will enter a contest. And Nicola Sturgeon will be allowed to keep goods stolen by her estranged husband Peter Murrell and paid for with SNP funds. That's unless the party sues her to recover them. Murrell, the former SNP chief executive, has admitted embezzling hundreds of thousands of pounds and will be sentenced later this month. Sunday Times correspondent John Boothman tells us how the money could be reimbursed.
7: Murrell himself has said that he can pay back the sums, £400,000 that he embezzled, and there's already, as we know, a restraining order on Peter Murrell in Nicola Sturgeon's marital home. There's a private pensions that Murrell has access to, and then of course there's the camper van, which is an asset as well.
4: For a roundup of the news on demand, subscribe to the Times Radio News Briefing on any podcast platform.
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2: Good morning. You're listening to Gitto Harry and Rosie Wright here on Times Radio. And every day just after 9am here, we discuss the big stories of the morning. This morning, we can speak to Paul Scully, who's a former Conservative minister. Good morning, Paul.
9: Morning to you, Gitto.
2: And Christine Jardine, Liberal Democrat MP for Edinburgh West. Are you well?
10: I'm very well, thank you, Gitto.
2: Superb.
1: Morning, both. Here are some of the stories we've covered today on Times Radio Breakfast. As the Prime Minister comes under pressure to publish the long-delayed defence investment plan, the Sunday Times reports he plans to cut budgets from net zero and transport departments in order to fund it. Although all departments will take a hit to raise an additional £6 billion to invest in defence, Ed Miliband and Heidi Alexander's departments are likely to face deeper cuts. We asked Michael Jacobs, Professor of Political Economy at University of Sheffield, what challenges Starmer's facing.
5: The government is right up against its budget limits. As we know, it's already borrowing a lot of money. The government is borrowing over 100 billion, about 110 billion. It's about 8% of the total government budget. Interest rates that it has to pay on that borrowing are very high. So it's very difficult because there is not enough money available to find some 28 billion of extra defence expenditure.
2: Also in the next half hour, the UK's biggest education union has told teachers that they should refuse to do any work that could disrupt a healthy work-life balance. Other advice in the handbook entitled The Workload Bargaining Toolkit by the National Education Union include any lunch break shorter than 40 minutes should be deemed unreasonable and teachers should not be asked to mark in different coloured pens. Earlier we spoke to Jess Edwards, the union's policy chair.
9: There has to be some give and take, doesn't there? There has to be the ability for teachers to say to head teachers, look, people are feeling overworked, overburdened. There are many, many schools that have adopted these kinds of policies where work-life balance is improving or is improved. So, yes, it's reasonable.
1: Nearly half of all speeding-related penalty points issued last year were to drivers in the 45 to 64 age bracket. Is that you? Stats from the DVLA challenges the idea that it's sort of boy racers breaking the limit. Those aged between 17 and 24 only accounted for 6% of the points issued. Dr. Lisa Dawn is an academic who studies driver behaviour, told us why it is that older people are more likely to be speed demons.
11: They're more likely to be driving for work, so they're more likely to be under pressure, which does tend to increase people's speeding behaviours. They're also more likely to be overconfident in their driving skills because they've been driving a long time. And this can mean that they don't think there's going to be any adverse consequences for speeding.
2: We're going to ask Christine and Paul, do we all deserve the same rights as teachers in that department? And why is speeding the one law everyone thinks it's okay to break? Well, not everyone does, but we've had a lot of response on that. But first, let's look at Keir Starmer's unenviable task of having to decide which government departments suffer the deepest cuts in order to pay for his flagship defence investment plan. Reports today suggest it'll be net zero and transport that suffer the most. Is that the right decision? Christine, I think there's broad consensus now, and I think you're signed up to this, that we need to find more money for defence. It's a very dangerous world. Where does that money come from? What do you think of the suggestion that it comes from energy and transport?
12: I think, yes, there is a consensus that we do need to spend more on defence. I mean, you'll remember, I was a journalist back in the 90s, and we were cutting defence then. And all we have done since then is cut defence. The regiments have been reduced. The sort of equipment that soldiers, sailors, and airmen have has been reduced in cost and effectiveness. And we're told they're not properly kitted out. Sorry, this government has no option but to increase defence spending, and it should have been done before. Where they're going to cut, though, doesn't seem a place that's going to be good. Nobody wants to see cuts anywhere. And that's where I think the difficulty comes. How are they going to do it? Not where should they make the cuts, but how on earth are they going to do it? Now, we've suggested as Liberal Democrats that it would help. We've told that they're looking for about £18 billion worth of cuts. Well, you know, you could raise about £20 billion from defence bonds by encouraging people to buy defence bonds. They feel invested in defence and they see it. And the other thing about that is you invest in defence, you're investing in growth by investing in the defence industries and creating jobs for young people. You know, we've just had Alan Milburn's report about there being so few jobs for young people. If we create jobs in the defence industries in places like Babcock's, Leonardo's, the manufacturing sector, then we're going to boost the industry and then you've got more money coming in. And there might not be the same need for cuts.
2: And that is definitely the economic knock-on effect could be very benign. But when you say defence bonds, that's another word for borrowing, though, isn't it? It's another word of spending more today and laying that bill at the feet of the next generation, the generation after them, to pay tomorrow.
12: Well, you're not forcing people to buy defence bonds. You're not putting it on their tax bill. You're saying, you can, if you can afford it, you can invest in our defence industries. That's a slightly different thing. It's not a taxation burden. It's a way of bringing money in to the Exchequer to help pay for it. And, you know, I think this generation and the next generation would rather people invested and we borrowed to pay than we cut vital services. I mean, our transport system in this country is not in the best of states as it is. If you cut spending, then you're going to make it worse. And as for net zero, I believe in a balanced approach. I'm one of the people who thinks that we're slowing down the naughty industry too quickly and costing too many jobs. But we have to invest in renewable energies. And if we don't continue to do that, then we're damaging the next generation's future.
13: Oh, as we were talking about earlier, the investment that's needed in terms of our energy infrastructure to fuel AI and to fund AI, which
12: all of that.
13: Paul, try and do the sums for us. This is so difficult. It's been politically so torturous and painful, and we've been hearing about these rows between the Treasury, particularly the MOD, about trying to secure the funding. You have to cut somewhere. Do you think they've made the right decisions if it's these departments?
14: No, I think net zero definitely has some scope for cuts in it. And what I think the Labour government has done under Ed Miliband is forgotten the net bit of net zero. So he's just zealously going for zero and not allowing technology and innovation and supporting and building a world-class industry around this, rather than heavy subsidising from government, which is ultimately taxpayers, and putting it on taxpayers' bills and these kind of things. So we sort of forgot that initial aim of that transport. As Christine said, you know, it's difficult to do because they've only just started to nationalise the railway, and then the first thing they're saying, we're going to cut the budget. So crikey, you know, I have Southwest Trains, and I've just noticed the difference since it's been nationalised. I'd hate to think what it's going to be like if that's further cut. You've got to look at welfare. You just cannot get away from looking at welfare, because that tackles both growth. It starts to address growth, unemployment, but also the ballooning cost. That is also the triple lock in pension, which very few parties actually want to touch, but it absolutely has to go. It has to go down to a dual lock at the best.
13: It's not conservative policy to cut the triple lock.
14: I don't care. It's the right. You can't keep chasing core vote because older people tend to go out and vote. It's done the job.
12: We've argued about the triple lock before, but I don't think it's quite that simple. Remember, Paul, not all pensioners have massive pension pots to rely on, and it's the pensioners who are on, you know, the basic state pension who are in trouble. Yeah. We need to reform it, but we've argued about that before. The way you cut the welfare bill effectively is by growing the economy and getting people jobs, getting people out to work, creating jobs that they want to go and do, encouraging kids to take up apprentices when they leave school, encouraging them to go into the defence industries. I come from a part of the world where the defence industries were absolutely huge, and a whole generation would leave school and go to work in Babcocks and Renfrew or the shipyards in the Clyde where they were building warships. Now, that kept a generation going, and it kept a welfare bill down. Now, if you reinvest in those industries and you boost the economy and you create growth, then you cut the welfare bill. But if you just go about cutting the welfare bill now, you just make people
2: But don't you have to do that? Don't you have to do that? You've got to find a pot of money for somewhere to put into defence. And if you actually take some of the benefits, particularly off younger people, then you have that pool of money. Then you invest it. Then you create the jobs. And those people who are currently paid to be on benefits end up being offered those jobs. It's a sequencing problem, is it not?
14: Absolutely, because the thing is as well, there are more people on out of work benefits than there are in work. So that just is totally unsustainable. I think Kemi Badenoch described it as the rider as being is heavier than the horse. That's just no way of a modern economy actually working. So yes, of course, you absolutely have to get back to what this government said coming in about growth. It then did the exact opposite. I totally agree with you that, but you cannot wait to cut the welfare budget. It is, as you say, Gitto, a matter of sequencing.
12: But it is a matter of sequencing. And I was one of the people who thought Margaret Thatcher got it wrong in the 80s, and maybe now You know, a lot of people are reassessing that with the Youth Opportunities Programme. You cut the welfare bill by encouraging employers to take young people on. That's how you cut the welfare bill and get people who want to work out. The other way you cut it is by cutting the National Health Service waiting lists. You get people the treatment that they need quicker and they recover quicker and then get back out to work. And that's one of the things which is putting a huge strain on the welfare bill. And to give the Labour government credit, they have cut it from where your own government left it, Paul.
14: Jeremy Hunt came up with some really good points on that. You know, he talked about having, you know, you've got moderate anxiety and whatever, you can get benefits from that. It's cheaper to actually have talking therapy on the NHS than it is just give them welfare and those kind of things. He's actually being thoughtful in the book that he's just published that I think the Sunday Times has been speaking to him about and others.
13: Yeah, can we move on to sort of what reading between the lines is happening behind the scenes of the Defence Investment Plan, which is that the Prime Minister is quite keen to do things that he can say, right, as Prime Minister, I've done this. Keep me on shoring up support for his leadership bid. Paul, start with you. Do you think a flurry of policies, whether that's banning social media, announcements on defence, will be able to shift the dial to gain enough support for the Prime Minister from his MPs, then the parliamentary party, and then ultimately the public to say, I can actually do this job, I just needed a bit more time?
14: I don't think so. Certainly not the public, because we've seen it so many times before. He's come in, he's had 10, 11, 12 different relaunches and resets and what have you. And I think people have stopped listening. So that's the unfortunate thing. In his party, I think if he is carrying on and picking up some momentum with some of these policies, look, he's not going anywhere for at least a few weeks, if not months. So he should be doing some things that he feels is his legacy, something Rishi Sunak unfortunately didn't do enough of in his time when he knew he was going to lose the next general election, to actually have something that he can put his hat on. But in terms of his members, his part of the parliamentary party, Andy Burnham still is untested. And yes, they want to see the change. They like his way of communicating. But, you know, he was on BBC not understanding the fiscal rules. And he's starting to be found out in some fundamental policy things.
13: It's not necessarily he didn't understand. He wasn't prepared to engage in a conversation about the fiscal rules. Yeah.
14: But, I mean, like, you and I both know that, actually. I think he was because he probably...
13: Maybe he was bluffing. But we just don't know, do we?
2: And very... quickly, Christine, do you actually think that it's an asset? I mean, I obviously think, and, you know, there are better people out there who think that it's a no-brainer. We have to, in a dangerous world, increase defence spending. But for the electorate that matters most to Keir Starmer at the moment, Labour backbenches, it's not a no-brainer, is it? It's hugely unpopular. You cut other things in order to spend more on defence.
12: I think a lot of Labour backbenchers would agree with you and me. I mean, I think at the moment there is no option but to spend money on defence. We are under threat. The Royal Navy says it's spending, what, a third of its time just trying to fend off Russian underwater activity around our undersea
2: cable.
12: Yeah,
2: and some of the submarines are all in dock because they need maintenance.
12: Yep, on a weekly basis, we have planes threatening our airspace around the north of Scotland. Everybody's worried about the Russian and Chinese ambitions over the Arctic, and that is where we're vulnerable. We don't have any option. We spent decades thinking that the Russians were our friends and that Vladimir Putin was going to follow the same line as, you know, that we'd seen in the 1980s, that, you know, rapprochement and glasnost and all of that. And that was an illusion. And now we're, you know, facing the reality and we have to spend money on defence because the world is in a critically dangerous place.
2: Right. Still to come with Christine and Paul. Are some lunch breaks more equal than others? And the law we break a million times a year. This is Rosie Wright. 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
13: It's 20 past nine. Still with us, Paul Scully, the former Conservative Minister, and Christine Jardine, the Liberal Democrat MP. We've been talking about rights, really, when you are a teacher. Weekend marking, and the National Education Union said just say no. They've advised members to take action if their required duties disrupt their work-life balance. So that could be what time parents' evening is on, sports day, inset days, not using coloured pens for marking, a minimum 40-minute lunch break. This was Jess Edwards, the Union Policy Chair.
9: I think the thing that we're really trying to address is the fact that teachers have very little agency over their working life, and that there needs to be some respect built in where teachers are able to guard their personal family time, their personal private home life in a much bigger way than they are able to currently, or certainly feel able to currently.
13: Yeah, Christine, do you have empathy with the view of the National Education Union? They say, effectively, being a teacher takes over, and it does so much so that after 5 or 6 years, you think, I've had enough of this. I'm leaving. Off to do something else.
12: Oh, I know that feeling. I taught in university for a number of years, and it does take up your life. You do end up marking at night, slightly different circumstances, but you end up marking at night, you end up marking at the weekend. If you're a teacher, one of my best friends was a head teacher, and I've got teachers in my family, and yes, it does take over their life. And the fact that anyone should question that you have a lunch hour is ridiculous. There are some things in this report which I can't quite get my head around. Like, I can't understand why the using coloured pens for marking would affect your life. And I think that it is important to mark work, to tell kids what they're doing wrong rather than just give them feedback, you know, to help them.
13: It is an example of them saying, like, our lives are being micromanaged so much that how can I be penalised if I'm not using a green or a red pen? But the other flip side of that is, it's not that unreasonable to say, could you mark in a different colour to the paper you're writing on? I mean, so it can be seen both ways.
12: But one of the things that the union representative said was that has to be give and take. And I think that does. And I think that's where teachers maybe feel that they don't have any agency, if there isn't any give and take. If, like you say, they're being told you must mark this in, you know, whatever colour, you must do this. You know, it's a very responsible job. It's a crucial job for the future of all our young people. We need to give it more respect than

0: whatever. And you, I don't know of any teacher who says, I just want to go and sit in the corner now and look at my phone or do something else for 40 minutes, rather than most of them that I come across are devoted to nurturing the children. And what they do in the lunch hour is as important, if not more important sometimes, than what happens in the lessons. You can't just say you need 40 minutes off in the middle of the day every day.
1: Yes, you can, because you know, my staff, yourselves, everybody who works, you don't just go and sit in a corner and scroll on your phone for 40 minutes. If you're doing that, then, you know, please re-examine what you're doing. In those 40 minutes, sometimes you have personal business to deal with. Sometimes you want to talk to your family about something. Sometimes you just want some peace and quiet for 40 minutes because your brain has been on overload all morning. Everybody deserves at least 40 minutes. Now, yes, there's a problem with the clubs, but find another solution. Not just say to teachers, well, you can't have a lunch hour. That's not right. Every working person in this country deserves a realistic work-life balance.
2: I think the teachers would say, hire more teachers. Lunch. I'm sure. Paul, look, the teachers are, some of them we've spoken to, are pretty fed up, actually, say they. Despite the fact this is a vocation, how do we get the balance right? And do you think it is okay as it is now?
3: Yeah, look, some of your listeners will know my wife is a head teacher at a prep school, independent prep school, so different from obviously state, but still the pressures are there. Mental health and stress is real amongst teachers. Mm-hmm. She's actually basically going through the summer term reports over this weekend, so her entire weekend is blocked out for report writing and those kind of things. But look, life-work balance is important, but why is it important? It's important because of the children. You've got to remember that teachers, schools are not there to employ teachers. They are there to educate children. So the teachers are a byproduct of that. They're an important byproduct, clearly. I'm not undermining what they actually do. But that's the start and end point. So you've got to have teachers that are working productively, working well, in a fulfilling job to be able to do that. And that's really, really key to remember. But it just feels with some of this, some of the way that these reports are, I don't know, because I haven't read the actual report, whether it's reported or whether it's actually written.
2: It's a 34-page handbook that's been published. I think it's available online.
3: It feels like it's for the teachers, for the unions to sort of justify their position rather than starting for the children. I'm minded to go back to the albeit one example of that school in North London when the children, there was a picket line with a guy wearing the keffiyeh and they were all laughing and turning away the backs on the students as they were striking. And the children were saying, Mr. Phillips, come on, you should be teaching us. And that was very much one of these cases that I'm describing when it was for the teachers, not for the children. They'd just gone away from what they were actually targeting. Teachers, by the way, and I very much don't mean this in a denigrating way, they have their long holidays and they have long half terms. What that means is the way that certainly my wife works and teachers I know work, they absolutely knock out their work so hard over 6 weeks, knowing that they've got a half term that they can just, they still have to work over those periods. Nobody just does nothing. No teacher does nothing over half term or over holiday. But they can structure their work in a slightly different way and their approach to work.
2: And structure their life because they've got the holidays ideally there to compensate for it. Shall we move on very briefly?
0: Yep. If you're listening to us in your car this morning at the wheel, are you in truth doing this? Breaking the law, breaking the law, breaking the law, breaking the law. Yeah, well, any excuse to play a little music. Data from the DVLA reveals that last year the number of penalty points handed out for speeding was 1.22 million. Middle-aged people are the worst offenders, speeding much more than young drivers, and the rise of 20-mile-an-hour zones have led to far more of us breaking limits and getting caught. Why is it okay for us to routinely break this law as part of normal life? Is it okay, Paul?
3: No, it's not okay, but I mean, clearly people do, and I think there's different types of speeding in terms of if you're creeping out, people have crept over the 70 mile an hour speed limit on a motorway for years, for decades, especially when there's an open road in front of them. And you can also get caught out on some 20 miles an hour zones when they're just everywhere rather than focused around a school or a particular hazard. So I think there are different levels of speeding, but some people are just complacent and just want to get from A to B and forget that they're actually behind the wheel of a weapon, frankly. So, yeah, I think one of your people said earlier on that older people

0: are more likely to forget, get into the bad habits, forget what they were taught. They are more likely to be driving on unfamiliar roads because they're just driving more miles. Whereas younger people, they're more prone to accidents, which is why it's so expensive for them to insure, but they are still cognizant and remembering what they've just learned.
1: Interestingly, we've had a couple of young people who've put their hands up and got in touch and said they're probably avoiding getting caught because they use technology to spot where the speed cameras are. So they hurl down the motorway or around a district, and then they slow down when the tech tells them there's a camera waiting for them. Food for thought. But Christine, have you been caught speeding?
2: A few years ago, yes, I made a mistake. I was coming down the notorious A9 when they were just before they introduced speed cameras, of which I'm a huge fan, incidentally. I think speed cameras work well for bringing down people's speeding. And there were roadworks, and I was too slow slowing down to go into the roadworks from like 60 to 40, and I got done for speeding. But I think nowadays, A, there's no excuse for speeding. And I think nowadays it's actually very difficult not to know that you're speeding because modern cars tell you. They beep at you if you go over the speed limit to tell you to slow down. There are road signs telling you're going too fast, coming into a 30-mile-an-hour zone or a 20-mile-an-hour zone, or you're doing the right speed. It's actually quite difficult to speed in the you to get caught out the way drivers used to get caught out by not slowing down quickly enough or getting the speed limit in the area wrong, thinking it was 40 when it was 30.
1: Yeah, but a lot of
2: That
1: drivers would
2: is
1: tell you
2: what
1: there's
2: people
1: also
2: aim
1: this
2: for.
1: variable speed limit, which is almost like some sort of clever ruse to catch you out, that it changes without the road changing that much. And it a lot of drivers suspect that this is less about safety and more about raising money for
2: No,
1: councils
2: no.
1: who, are cash strapped otherwise. And they routinely refer to some cameras in some places as a cash point.
2: Well, the thing is, don't speed. I mean, don't break the law, don't speed, and you won't have a problem. Stick to the limit and, pay attention to what the road signs are saying. Pay attention to what, your own car nowadays, in many cases, modern cars will tell you, what speed you're doing. There isn't an excuse for speeding. And, a lot of people complain about the 20 mile an hour speed limits. That's another thing I quite like because that's critical. Because a child who's hit with a car at 30 miles an hour has a far greater risk of dying than one who has hit by a car at 20 miles an hour. Now, 20 miles an hour and under isn't that difficult to do in built up areas. I can't understand why people don't see the benefits to all of us of sticking.
0: I think if you do that in a focused area around schools and those kind of areas, that's fine. But there's some areas, I mean, obviously Wales being the most well-known one, just took that as a blanket thing. And sometimes it feels you can push your car faster than you can drive it in some of those areas, just the way that modern cars tend to drive. So it's really easy to drift over. I see what you're saying, but I think in reality, people do drift over speed cameras,
3: And
0: speed limits.
3: we
2: That's
3: have
2: why the average speed cameras are so useful because you can drift over for 5 miles and think, oh, I've gone over the speed limit, pull it back, and you're under the average. And I think that, we have them in Scotland and lots of places. We've got them the entire route of the A9, and they've cut down the number of accidents.
3: I guess you don't have them around kind of schools or in sort of urban centres. That would be quite challenging. Do you know what? This has been a really fascinating conversation. Thank you both very, very much. Paul Scully, the former Conservative Minister, Christine Jardine, MP from the Liberal Democrats of Edinburgh West. Thank you both. We will speak to you next weekend. Coming up here in the next half an hour, Adam Bolton takes over the reins at 10 o'clock. We hear of the multi-million pound divorce settlement 23 years later. It is an extraordinary story of a woman who trained herself as a lawyer because she realised, I think I've been duped here. Also, why Prince William is going to call time on freebie royal accommodation. That is, though, after the headlines now with Andy Hayes.
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5: Thank you, Rosie. Good morning. The Deputy Prime Minister says he's taken issue with comments made by the US Vice President on the murder of Henry Novak. JD Vance blamed the teenager's death on the politics of self-hatred and the mass invasion of migrants. But David Lammy says he spoke to Vance yesterday and disagrees.
6: This has got nothing to do with mass migration. This young man was a Brit. And I said, look, Mr. Vice President, you're wrong about this. So we had an agreeable conversation because we have got a relationship, but I wanted to make him clear that I disagreed with some of the facts that he was asserting and to present the facts to him.
5: Meanwhile, the Sunday Times has discovered the police force at the centre of the Henry Novak case tried to intervene during the trial of the teenager's murderer to address what it describes as disinformation circulating online. The Prime Minister will single out net zero policies and transport to pay for increased spending on defence. The Sunday Times also understands Sir Keir Starmer will cut infrastructure spending across all departments by 1% to raise about £6 billion by the end of this Parliament. There are reports that Sir Keir Starmer will fight a Labour leadership election should one be triggered. The Sun on Sunday says the PM has been on the phone to supporters this weekend, saying he will enter a contest. And Prince William will consider changing the rules on royal properties when he becomes king. It's emerged that Andrew Mountbatten Windsor's daughters, Beatrice and Eugenie, have never paid rent for their homes at St James's Palace and Kensington Palace. And for a roundup of the news on demand, find the Times Radio news briefing on the Times Radio app.
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3: Morning. It is 9:36. 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
1: A third most read is how Nicola Sturgeon will be able to keep the items that Peter Murrell illegally bought with SNP funds. They include a vacuum cleaner, Smeg kitchen appliances and jewellery gifts. Murrell's lawyers have indicated he will repay the stolen sum with assets such as his pension fund.
3: In second place, why everyone in Labour wants to impress Louise Hague. She had to leave the cabinet. She was the transport secretary over mobile phone fraud that became public. But she's now becoming a power broker as head of Andy Burnham's by-election campaign in Makerfield.
1: Yeah, very good read that about how the sort of focus and the sucking up shifts. And in first place is the Sunday Times investigation into how the police tried to intervene in the murder trial of Henry Novak, revealing how at a critical point in the case they wanted to release a statement about disinformation.
3: To access all of those stories in full, go to thetimes.com and click subscribe. You can also read this week's column by the former Prime Minister, Rishi Sunak. He says Britain is Europe's leading tech power and we can and should make the most of that advantage. Well, he left a voice note to say more.
11: Technological strength has never been so closely tied to national power as it is today. The good news? Britain is Europe's leading tech power. So, how do we harness that edge? Some voices, particularly in Europe, argue that technology is so vital to our economy, our society, our security, that we should strive for self-reliance. But no country on earth, not even the US or China, is truly technologically sovereign. What we need to do in the UK is foster companies as vital to the global technology supply chain as the Dutch chip equipment maker ASML. What I learned from COVID was that being critical to one part of the supply chain protected our access to vaccines. Being indispensable is more important than being independent. Read my thoughts on how we achieve this in my column, available on the app and in the Sunday Times.
1: Yeah, very interesting. I spent a lot of time with Rishi Sunak. Of course, I used to have breakfast with him, not that he ate anything, at sort of, you know, 8:15 every morning in number 10 for about 7 or 8 months of my life. So he's a very decent guy, and he's still an MP, of course. But he's got a number of interesting roles now in tech, and he puts them on the table. But I find this column really interesting, but also positive, because it's so upbeat about, you know, how we actually have the potential for economic growth, for massive breakthroughs in science and in technology and in healthcare in particular. But also there's a national security element to this, where we can get an edge in defense, which we've been discussing all morning, because of the you know, impressive state of AI and tech in the UK at the moment.
3: Yeah. Well, you can read more, as Rishi Sunak said himself, at thetimes.com. We've been talking about lots today in politics, particularly on things like defence spending, the decisions that the Prime Minister's weighing up right now, trying to shore up support to save his premiership. What's your sense, if you were now tasked, sort of, if you were catapulted into number 10 to lead the comms for the Prime Minister, how would you try and save his skin?
1: I think what's striking, if you look at someone like Tony Blair recently intervened, a lot of people who've been in power, they reflect on what they would have done if they got a second chance, which 9 times out of 10, they never do. And I think it's almost as simple as saying, make it count. So unpalatable and unattractive it is to take big, big, tough decisions like finding cuts in a massive welfare bill or actually dump the triple lock for pensions. If you do that, it opens up a whole world of opportunity to spend more on defence, but also to help students, also to sort of reduce the burden of taxation. There's so many things you can do. And unfortunately, most people go into politics and they're surrounded by people who tell them, well, you can't look at the triple lock because old people vote for us. You can't look at welfare because the backbenchers hate it. You can't cut taxes because people will think you're putting the rich ahead of the poor and all that. And you end up doing very little. You just tread water and you manage decline. And that's the most depressing thing, looking back.
3: Yeah, absolutely. Rishi Sunak came on the programme a couple of weeks ago. I wonder, at this point, you might be thinking, what is my role going to be as former Prime Minister a little bit later, and how you sort of play that and how you shore up your legacy. Now, another story inside the Sunday Times today. When Varsha Gurley divorced her high-flying solicitor husband over 20 years ago, she expected a little more than the £270,000 and brand, help me, Gito.
1: What is the name? I'm not a petrolhead.
3: Peugeot. 206 that she walked away with. Right, let's start again.
1: Peugeot 206.
3: Exactly. Varsha Gurley decided to train as a lawyer. She's trying to help change the law. She has now been, far from that £270,000, she's now been awarded a settlement of £6.6 million. It's an amazing story. The money reporter at the Sunday Times, Alice Wright, sat down with Varsha to reflect on this battle that took 23 years. Alice is with us now. Alice, good morning.
12: Good morning. Thanks for having me on.
3: I'm sorry for garbling the introduction on my way to get to you. So, tell us what happened. This is obviously a very painful story of a marital breakdown and then significant deception, which it took a very long time to unpick.
12: Yes, I mean, it's going to be hard to compress this down to the few seconds I have with you. But this is a very sad tale of a family breakdown and what can happen to women and also children when severe economic abuse is then weaponized and used in the family court system.
3: Yeah, so explain what happened. When did she realize, okay, there's the settlement I've been given that doesn't actually seem to add up with what my lifestyle looked like when I was with him?
12: That's exactly it. So the Gurhills had a very traditional marriage at the point at which it broke down. Mrs. Gurhill was a homemaker. She was a wife, a mother, very dutiful daughter-in-law. They lived with Mr. Gurhill's parents and extended family. And when she discovered, very sadly, that he had been having an affair, that he had been lying about where he was during so-called work trips, she wanted a simple divorce. She believed that he would do right by her and the children, and that they would find a way to move on with their lives. When you get divorced, you have to disclose all of your assets, your debts, what you earn. And the disclosures that Mr. Gohill made just did not seem to add up at all with the lifestyle that they had had. And so she was suspicious at the time, and her lawyers did their best, and she obviously walked away with that settlement that we, those figures, the Peugeot car and the 270,000 that we know so well from the press coverage. But more started to come to light through, you know, there were land registry filings, she'd had conversations with other members of her family. But then in 2008, she gets a call from the police and she understands that her ex-husband has been arrested for money laundering and fraud. And Mrs. Gohill sits in that criminal trial every single day and discovers just an endless reel of lies and deception that comes out about the true nature of Mr. Gohill's wealth.
3: She largely fought this battle by herself, and from a position then of being in a very wealthy situation but not really having an idea of how much money her husband actually had in terms of income or their household outgoings. She's then living with her parents, with the kids with her. I think it was that her then at that time ex-husband said, look, I'm not paying the school fees unless you come home, and she just decided, I'm going to go it alone. Mm-hmm. What has this case taught us actually about not having full information about the full scale of the income of your household?
12: Absolutely. I mean, that's something that we write a lot about on the Money Desk, you know, is money transparency in relationships and the importance of that, and, you know, knowing what your household income, debts and assets are, not just in the case of a breakdown, but in case someone dies. You know, these are really important conversations to have. And, you know, Mrs. Gohill says herself that she was not aware of her situation, that she had become a sort of Stepford wife figure. She was, had a traditional marriage. She was afraid to ask because of Mr. Gohill's controlling behavior about money. And she had the children. She had so much going on holding that household together. And I think a lot of people might be able to relate to that. And you never expect that the person that you married and trusted is going to deceive you in a way that has such a material impact on you and your children's lives.
3: Yeah, and eventually she was awarded £6.6 million. Alice, thank you. Alice Wright, the money reporter for the Sunday Times. And thank you for bearing with us with I know what was a slightly tricky line there.
1: Yeah, it's a fascinating world. I know some top family lawyers in London, and most of the challenge is working out what the partner, usually the man, has, because they're not exactly offering to put it out there on a plate, and often it's hidden in trusts and in shares and offshore accounts. And also these days, cryptocurrencies is a whole fascinating world out there to go and explore. Anyway, we're going to turn to the royal family right now. The Prince of Wales is saying he will do things differently with the royal family's properties when he becomes king. He'll consider banning the subletting of homes and stopping those without official duties from living rent-free in palaces. Here's Roya Nika, royal editor of the Sunday Times and a regular in this slot, and always a joy to have you here. Roya, what's driving this, and what does he have in mind?
13: Well, what's driving it certainly is two things, I think. One is that we've heard quite a lot from William over the last year or two about some of his, you know, his inclination towards change in the future when he takes the top job. But of course, it's this National Audit Office report that was published earlier this week. Quite an extensive report into all the arrangement, a lot of the lease arrangements that members of the royal family have with the Crown Estate and the royal household. And it emerged that the former Prince Andrew, obviously now disgraced over his relationship with Jeffrey Epstein, had not only been renting out cottages on the Royal Lodge estate and getting rent from that, but also that his daughters, Eugenie and Beatrice, have never paid any rent in their lives while living at royal palaces. And actually, the monarch, previously Queen Elizabeth, and now the king, are paying their rent privately. So it has raised a lot of questions and more scrutiny on royal finances, and I think William is very keen to do things very differently when he's king.
1: And what does it mean to say he'd do things differently in that context?
13: Well, as I've said in the piece today, I think when he becomes king, and you know, he is the CEO, a lot of these things are going to come under quite considerable review. And I think it's unlikely that he would continue to allow members of the royal family to sublet their homes. And if you look at what he's doing now, he recently moved to Forest Lodge and another property on the Windsor estate. And there is a particular clause in that lease that forbids subletting of the cottages on that estate. I think he is also not keen to continue seeing the non-working royals, which Beatrice and Eugenie are, living rent-free. I don't think he likes the optics of that, and he understands that the public don't really like it either.
1: So a slimmed down monarchy, tightening their belts, less of a burden on the taxpayer, with less ammunition for their critics, I guess.
13: I think it's not much about slimming down the monarchy, because it wouldn't make a difference. We're talking about two princesses who don't do any official duties. It's more about, making it leaner and making the public understand that they shouldn't be, somehow subsidising members of the royal family who don't do any official duties to live in very nice places on royal estates. That just is, I don't think that's modern or fit for purpose, as William would say, for the modern era of monarchy.
1: Is there a danger here, though, that the more you start looking into this and the more people like Prince William acknowledges this, the more people start to sort of scrutinise it and demand more? And the royal family have either got to be above the fray, or they get dragged deeper and deeper into it. And before you know it, they'll be subject to, freedom of information requests and, line by line examination by select committees of every penny they spend.
13: I think even the king now, and certainly the Prince of Wales, understand that the royal family are no longer above the fray. That age of deference towards the royal family under the last reign of Queen Elizabeth has gone, and there's nothing they can do about things like the National Audit Office report. We will see a Public Accounts Committee report into royal properties coming out this summer. So these things are happening, and I think if they just are tin-eared about them, I think that way disaster lies. So I think this is William trying to indicate plans he already has and how things will be a little bit different going forward. That said, the king is reviewing all these arrangements, as he always does, and, he has put up the rents of Eugenie and Beatrice's homes, although they are still well below market value.
1: Yeah, that was my last question. If these are the right things to do, why do we have to wait for, a succession to take place before we get these improvements?
13: Well, the machine of monarchy runs quite slowly. But that said, the king has made some changes. He'll keep reviewing it. And let's see where we get to in the next year. I wouldn't be surprised if those rents, market value rents, go up quite a bit. And there is he keeps a very close eye on whether or not it's the right thing to do to keep having these properties subsidised from non-working royals.
1: Roy, thanks as always for joining us. Roy Anika, the royal editor of the Sunday Times.
3: 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On the way, this is Times Radio. 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
3: 9:53, 4 days to go till the World Cup. One of the presenters in the studio here is very excited. Gitto, I think, decidedly muted. I've already got the bunting and I've planned the first party for the first England game. You'll read the best coverage and analysis in the sports pages of the Times and the Sunday Times and their Interactive Match Centre. Here's Charlie Talbot-Smith, the sports news editor. Interactive Match Centre, how can I interact with it?
18: Yeah, so it's going to be a sort of... On the Times and Sunday Times app, we'll have... the tournament starts on Thursday, first game Mexico, South Africa. We will have a one-stop shop for all the stats, really. It'll update live with every game. I think it will have all the stats, all the group tables. There's 12 groups, 64 teams. So it's 48 teams, sorry. So it's a massive, massive, massive tournament. It's bigger than it's ever really been, this World Cup. So we wanted to give the subscribers a way to follow it and keep track of it all. On top of the Match Centre, we've also got... we're going to have live blogs every day, which will be across the entire tournament. Then we'll have match live blogs for every England game, every Scotland game, every America game. We'll have daily newsletters. Tom Clark and Gregor Robertson will be doing a daily podcast. They're not in America, so pity them. They're going to be working through the night.
3: Oh, yeah, staying up very late.
18: And we've got a team of 12 reporters out there, some of them following England for as long as they go, some of them following Scotland for as long as they go, some of them following the international stories as and when they...
3: Inevitably,
18: exactly.
3: Over 100 matches. This is a bit of a marathon.
18: It is a marathon across three countries, 12 groups of four, so it is... it's a lot of football. It's, you know, I don't want to sound, you know, I'm really excited.
3: You're dreading it.
18: I'm really excited, but it is going to be a marathon, not a sprint. And I guess the slight note of hesitation in my voice is due to the lack of jeopardy I fear that we're going to have in the first sort of 2.5 weeks of the tournament.
3: Yes.
18: Because you have this watered down format, almost every third place finisher in a group of four is going through to the knockout rounds.
3: Okay.
18: So, you know, England, for example, their opening game against Croatia, huge, massive game. We would, in World Cups gone by, it would have a huge bearing. And it, you know, it is still important in terms of wanting to win the group, but England can lose that game and still are going to get out of their group and into the knockout rounds. You could clip this up later with my age badly, but we're not going to lose to Panama, I don't think.
3: Yes.
18: And so we are certainly going through the group. And that is the case for all of these groups. There's not so much jeopardy at the start. Now listen, the games will begin, all sorts of drama will happen, glorious goals, glorious sendings off, and we'll all get very excited. But when you do look at it now as it is, I look at it and think, wow, that's going to be busy.
3: Yeah, I think for the rest of us, it's like, oh, some really exciting evenings to come, opportunities to stay up late, have some great chats at work the next day. Because we don't have to do all the hard work and write all those newsletters and podcasts and manage all those reporters. We've had the England and Scotland warm-ups last night. Mm. Has it given us any sort of hint as to what form they're in?
18: The thing is, with World Cup warm-ups, they are sort of... you're looking for, like, injury. It's injury watch. I don't know how much you can glean from what Thomas Tuchel or Steve Clarke are trying to achieve from a, like, a tactical basis, because, you know, the squads are all, like, arriving at different times, so he hasn't had all of his players for all of this time. It is really about kind of equalising the load, I think is the term that Thomas Tuchel used. They beat New Zealand last night 1-0. Harry Kane scored. Shock horror, we're going to be quite reliant on Harry Kane to score our goals this summer. Yeah. That's not something we didn't already know.
3: 48 teams to follow. One of them is Iran, who's going to be allowed to play. But it's a very sort of uneasy compromise. They're going to be allowed into the country, but only on the day they play, and they've got to fly back on the same day.
18: That is the latest news overnight, is that this absurd compromise that they're going to be asked to, as you say, fly in on the day of the game and fly out again. It seems totally unworkable. It's just emblematic of this wider kind of disparity between what Trump has been saying for the last 6 months about Iran not playing at the World Cup. And, you know, I think he went as far as to say that it wouldn't be safe for them to come here. Meanwhile, Gianni Infantino, for a long time, Trump's best buddy, then slightly sort of going off script and saying, well, no, you know, football is the world's great uniter. We want Iran to come to this tournament. So now Iran are in this situation where, you know, that's just unworkable. I have no idea how that is going to be feasible, really.
3: Yeah, well, we will see. Mm. I'm sure you'll be live blogging. Yeah. I'm sure you'll be live blogging. The favourites, very quickly.
18: Yeah, so... Well, listen, Argentina are the defending champions. Lionel Messi is 4 years older than he was. But they cruised through qualifying. They really are probably going to go deep into this tournament. Spain are the class acts in Europe. France have probably got the deepest squad. You know, England have got a very settled squad, but, you know, 80 years of hurt and all the rest.
3: I love the adjectives that just get used. A deeper, settled squad. Yeah. Excellent. Charlie, thank you very much. It's going to be a pleasure. Charlie Talbot-Smith, the assistant sports editor for The Times, and what we can expect for the next kind of few weeks.
1: I was just wondering then, if there is a breakthrough in the talks with Iran, which we've been on the verge of almost every time I present with you here, whether part of the deal is that the Iranian soccer team can actually stay overnight. Maybe that gets put on the table.
3: Who knows?
1: But there's no Wales in this competition.
3: No. It's been a pleasure. Gitto, thank you. Gitto, we're back tomorrow from 6 with Kate McCann. Stig, we'll be back on Tuesday. I'll be back next Friday with Callum McDonald as normal. Thank you for your company this morning. Don't go anywhere. Adam Bolton is next.

0: tablet. 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
1: Well, thank you very much indeed to Gitto and Rosie. It is now 10 a.m. on Sunday, the 7th of June. I'm Adam Bolton here with you this Sunday morning. Coming up, the Justice Minister, Jake Richards, and the Shadow Energy Secretary, Claire Cortino, join us as the country continues to reflect on the murder of 18-year-old Henry Novak. We're also going to hear on the programme today from the General Secretary of the GMB Union as their conference gets underway and they push for more development of drilling in the North Sea. And after midday, we're just days away from the start of the World Cup. We'll discuss the sporting politics of the event with its American CEO, Alex Lasry. That's all after the news headlines from Andy Hayes.
2: Thank you, Adam. Good morning. The Deputy Prime Minister says he's taken issue with comments made by the US Vice President on the murder of Henry Novak. J.D. Vance blamed the teenager's death on the politics of self-hatred and the mass invasion of migrants. But David Lammy says the murderer is British and he spoke to Vance yesterday.
3: I also urged him that it's not helpful to tweet in this way, partly because of what the Novak family have asked for, and reminded him about their desire not to make this an issue of division and hatred, but to make this an issue of common sense. That's the best legacy.
2: The Sunday Times has discovered the police force at the centre of the Henry Novak case tried to intervene during the trial of the teenager's murderer to address what it describes as disinformation circulating online. The Prime Minister will single out net zero policies and transport to pay for increased spending on defence. The Sunday Times also understands Sir Keir Starmer will cut infrastructure spending across all departments by 1% to raise about £6 billion by the end of this Parliament. But the Sunday Times' defence correspondent Dominic Housechild says the process is unlikely to satisfy anybody involved.
4: So the best estimate right now is that the defence spending is facing a black hole of around £28 billion. The defence investment plan is expected to unlock around £15 to £18 billion, and this budget-cutting exercise is going to pay for around £6 billion of that. So the end result of this is that government ministers are going to be really unhappy because their budgets have been cut, and the Ministry of Defence is unhappy because they're still not going to have enough cash to pay for everything they need to.
2: Sir Keir Starmer is hosting Ukrainian President Volodymyr Zelensky and the leaders of France and Germany in Downing Street today. Ukraine has launched a drone attack on St. Petersburg, showing Kyiv's ability to hit deep inside Russian territory. Nicola Sturgeon will be allowed to keep goods stolen by her estranged husband, Peter Murrell, and paid for with SNP funds. That's unless the party sues her to recover them. Murrell, the former SNP chief executive, has admitted embezzling hundreds of thousands of pounds and will be sentenced later this month. Sunday Times correspondent John Boothman says there could be more developments in the next few days.
5: This week and the coming week, the thing that we're all looking to see is whether or not there will be some sort of independent inquiry into all of this. John Swinney is resisting that. On Wednesday in the Scottish Parliament, there will be a debate led by Labour calling for an inquiry, and at the same time, at Westminster, the Scottish Select Committee is to consider what it wants to do.
2: And England's footballers beat New Zealand 1-0 in last night's penultimate World Cup warm-up game in Tampa. Scotland are set to face Haiti in their World Cup opener next Sunday, boosted by their 4-0 thrashing of Bolivia in their final warm-up match. For a roundup of the news on demand, subscribe to the Times Radio News Briefing on any podcast platform.
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1: A very good morning to you, and thanks indeed for tuning in. Well, the death of 18-year-old Henry Novak is without question a tragedy, as should, of course, any murder be. But many who have watched the police footage of Henry's last moments would have felt sadness and anger. The last few days, of course, have also shown contrasting visions of Britain and its politics, with Henry Novak's parents asking outside the court in Southampton that, quotes, "We do not want his death to be used to create further division and hatred," while Nigel Farage, the leader of Reform UK, said that he felt cold fury about the senseless death, and while he may deny it, used the killing to draw a fault line in British politics. Farage says that the death of Henry Novak was a clear indication of two-tier policing, and that now, in Britain, anti-racism guidelines mean that the forces treat different ethnic groups in different ways. The government, meanwhile, denies two-tier policing, but the fault line is now open and will likely be re-explored, and raises questions around whether a fundamental shift in policing in this country and the way our justice system explores is really needed. That is one of the questions we're going to discuss this morning, amongst others, with the Justice Minister, Jake Richards, alongside the Shadow Energy Secretary and one-time top cop, Sue Sim, of the Northumbria Police. Away from the Henry Novak case, the Prime Minister is insisting that he's going to fight on in any circumstances, and there are suggestions that he has enough parliamentary support, he believes, to take on any future challenge from Andy Burnham. The Prime Minister later this week will turn his attention to social media reform for those under 16. A ban is now very much expected after the Financial Times said the Prime Minister had changed his view on it, and further regulation is said to be coming. We'll explore that later this hour with Jess Phillips, the former safeguarding minister. And away from all that, we'll open up the archive on the relationship between race and the police in this country. We'll discuss the emerging AI bubble in SpaceX and Anthropic as they look set to float. And hear from one of the leading voices in the US organising the World Cup, which is just 4 days away. And I should say, thank you very much for Linda, who said, football, thanks for warning me, I will switch off. And also Ken, who's reminded us that there is a test match going on. We're looking at all sports, but the politics of the World Cup will be one of our topics today. And do keep comments of that nature coming in, and indeed on other subjects. You can tweet us at Times Radio, text 87222, start your message with the word Times, please, or WhatsApp us on 0333 32353. First, a few minutes ago, I spoke to the Justice Minister about Henry Novak and defence spending. I began by asking Jake Richards whether the justice system should treat people differently based on race.
4: No, I think that everyone should be equal before the law, and indeed every single police officer swears an oath to do just that. And I think, obviously, look, the tragic and horrific murder of Henry Novak is something that absolutely has to be looked into, and the independent body will be looking into that. Any lessons that will be learned have to be learned. I hope they do that expeditiously, because I know some of these investigations can take months and months and months. I think that there are urgent questions to answer, and I'm looking forward to them doing their work so that then we in government can implement any changes that are necessary.
1: But that would suggest that the guidelines from chief police officers, which do say take into account differences between different communities, is wrong.
4: Well, I think that the guidance, what it tries to do is what every police officer, I hope, would do in any event, which is when they are undertaking their work in very difficult situations, of course, they take into account any characteristics of the individual that they are working with. We all do that in any walk of life as well, and that's perhaps particularly important in policing. But what that doesn't mean, in my view, or the government's view, is that anyone should be fundamentally treated differently in terms of the fundamental actions of a police officer in their line of work because of their race or their ethnicity. No one says that. The Home Secretary was very clear at the dispatch box that that's not what the position should be. And if there are lessons to be learnt as to changes that need to be made, we'll change them.
1: Should racism, as it were, be a trump card and as an offence which has to be dealt with as a priority over any other offences?
4: No. I mean, of course not. Look, the horrific footage that we saw from the body camera, and I watched that footage and found it just incredibly disturbing, distressing and shocking, frankly. But of course, no one should be suggesting for a minute that accusations of racism should in any way mean that someone is not checked for injuries that they have suffered. And that needs to be done appropriately. Now, as I say,
7: In terms of this specific incident, it's absolutely right that an independent body gets to the bottom of what happened, the context in which it was happening in, and makes recommendations for any changes that are needed. I hope that happens quickly, and I hope that the government, and I'm sure the government will, implement any changes that we need to do.
1: Comparisons have been drawn by Nigel Farage, amongst others, to similarities, as he sees it, between public reaction to, or lack of similarities between public reaction to Black Lives Matter and the Novak murder. Do you think the two are in any way analogous? Different faces of Black Lives Matter versus White Lives Don't Matter?
7: I'm going to do quite an odd thing for me and actually sort of cite Kemi Badenoch on this. You know, I don't think that it's particularly helpful to pit one horrific incident against another horrific incident. I don't think that's helpful for anyone. What is really clear that in both cases, justice needs to be done. And I'm, you know, we've had the situation, the reason why that we are now allowed to talk about this case so openly is that the evil murderer has been convicted to a life sentence in our prisons. And that's important. And in America, they have their own justice process as well. I don't think it's particularly helpful, it takes us much further comparing two horrific incidents. I'm more interested in making sure whatever lessons need to be learned are learned and implemented quickly. And I know that the Home Secretary is of the same opinion because I was in the House of Commons when she said just that.
1: Yeah, we do have the American Vice President intervening in this case and clearly making a point, as he believes it, of law and order breaking down because of immigration.
7: Well, look, J.D. Vance has had a long-standing analysis of the challenges mass migration cause our country. I don't agree with his analysis, and I think his attempt to sort of translate his worldview onto a horrific, evil, single incident in Southampton when a family is mourning, when a family has expressly said that they don't want this tragedy to be used as some sort of political tool, I think is wrong. And I know that Deputy Prime Minister has spoken to the Vice President and made that clear.
1: That Deputy Prime Minister, that's David Lammy, your boss, who's made much of his friendship with J.D. Vance. He doesn't seem to be getting his views across to him very effectively.
7: Well, look, we all have friends. I disagree with my friends all the time, Adam, as I'm sure you do as well. When it comes to the American relationship, we have an incredibly important and close relationship with America, whether that's to do with our economy, whether that's to do security. But of course, we disagree and have disagreed with things that President Trump has said, things that Vice President Pence has said, and we've disagreed with some of their foreign policy actions, in particular on Iran, where the Prime Minister has made it very clear that we will be not joining that misadventure. And so, you know, those two things can operate in parallel. We can have a working relationship with colleagues whilst disagreeing with them. And I'm pleased that the Prime Minister and the Deputy Prime Minister have made that very clear.
1: I mean, with hindsight, do you think it was a mistake of senior British politicians and others, but politicians in particular, to take up the Black Lives Matter cause?
7: No, because it wasn't just an American issue in that there were communities across our country in Britain, particularly, of course, Black communities, who felt that that awful incident in America was symptomatic of a wider issue that was in British society. And look, I'm not going to shy away from the fact that we have had systemic problems of racism in British society. I think that's a factual statement, frankly, not just historic, but there are still current challenges in our society. Now, can we have a criminal justice system and a police system which accepts the challenges and the historic challenges of prejudices against some groups without discriminating against another? Absolutely. That's not beyond the wit of man. It requires careful, rigorous policing, careful scrutiny of that process, and where errors are made, where things have gone wrong, we will make them right. But I don't think it's beyond the wit of man to be able to police with equality before the law, and that's what we should be doing.
1: And critics of the police point to, for example, stop and search being disproportionately against people from ethnic minorities.
7: Well, I think, Adam, I know that there is data that has suggested that in the past, And there is disproportionality in aspects of our criminal justice system that it's right that we look to address that, not by letting people off crimes, not by treating people differently on the basis of their skin colour, but trying to understand the causes of that. Because where there is extreme disproportionality in parts of our criminal justice system, there is at least a prima facie case that something is going wrong. And where something is going wrong, we need to look into that. And where there are singular cases like this awful tragedy, the murder of Henry Novak, of course, we then have to have a vigorous assessment as to what perhaps has gone wrong. I don't want to preempt the investigation, but what perhaps has gone wrong and make sure that it never happens again.
1: What about in sentencing? As you know, there's been debate about whether race should be something that judges consider, not least because, again, there appears to have been some disproportionate sentencing.
7: No, I don't accept that race should be a factor in sentencing at all. And, you know, we've had in this parliament an argument, if I can call it that, on this issue, which came to a head on pre-sentencing reports. And Shabana Mahmood, who was then the Justice Secretary, now the Home Secretary, was abundantly clear that as a government, we would not accept any kind of sentencing policy or treating people differently in terms of sentencing because of the colour of their skin. That's not what attempting to grapple with issues of disproportionality about. That is looking at the causes. Why are one group appearing more in certain parts of our system than others? We just need to understand that and address the causes of it.
1: Away from your ministerial responsibility, but you are our government spokesman today, are you in a position to confirm that the Defence Investment Plan is going to be delayed probably until next month?
7: I don't have the exact timing for you, Adam, but I know that the Defence Investment Plan is imminent and will be set out in due course. It's really important that we make sure that that's right, that that's thorough, and that we have the investment and resource that we need to keep our country safe. That's the first job of any government, and it's the job of this one, and that'll be set out in the next few weeks.
1: I mean, there have been a lot of reports about this. There were some that the government wasn't going to be able to hit the 18 billion target. Now, latest reports suggest that in order to fund extra defence spending, the Prime Minister is looking for cuts in other departments. Is that something you have any knowledge of?
7: Well, I'm not going to preempt what's in the Defence Investment Plan, but what I would say is that this Prime Minister, this Defence Secretary and this government has been absolutely clear that national security is our number one priority. We've made the biggest uplift in defence spending since the Cold War already, and we've made a commitment to go further. So, of course, everything else is a secondary order issue than when it comes to defence of the realm. And that means difficult decisions for both the Prime Minister, the Chancellor, Defence Secretary, the government, and indeed the parliamentary party. But I'm confident that the Labour Party is up to the challenge of making sure that we keep our country safe. And if I can remind your listeners that it was under the last Conservative government that defence spending was, quote, hollowed out. Not my words, the words of the longest serving Conservative Defence Secretary, Ben Wallace. So we've got a big challenge trying to turn that around. We're going to have to find the money, and I know that we will.
1: Prime Minister has let it be known this weekend that he intends to fight any leadership challenge. If, as I'm sure, as a Labour loyalist, you would like to see Andy Burnham wins in the by-election in Makerfield, should the Prime Minister fight?
7: Well, the Prime Minister made very clear that he should fight and that he's got a mandate for 5 years.
1: Well, in all circumstances?
7: Well, he's made that abundantly clear on numerous interviews, and he's a man of his word, and I take him as a man of his word, and I know that he will fight any challenge. At the moment, there is no challenge. Andy Burnham is fighting a by-election. I've been to support him. I'm going again this week, to knock on doors for him. I hope that he wins, because there's a bigger fight at play than any internal battle in the Labour Party, and that's for the heart of this nation. And it's a battle between Labour and Reform. And that's the battle, the next general election, and it's one that we have to win.
1: Yeah, exactly. And the problem is that the nation has not warmed to Keir Starmer. Significant members of your own party, but also looking at his popularity in the nation, would like to see him gone. Is it really appropriate for him, if Andy Burnham pulls off a victory, for Starmer to, you know, basically stay there as a dog in the manger when no one wants him?
7: I don't think that's quite a fair analogy, Adam. Look, Keir Starmer was elected with a big manifest, big majority, less than 2 years ago. Now, I think as a country, we need to be careful that we assume that the answer to all our problems, whether they be political or whether they be substantive policy problems, is simply changing the person at the top. Now, that's not to say, as a Labour Party politician, that we can do better. Mistakes have been made, and the local election results just last month were horrific, horrendous for our party. That means we need to look again. It means we need to have a rethink. But Keir Starmer has made it very clear that he wants to lead that process and lead us into the next general election.
1: That was the Justice Minister, Jake Richards. Next, we're going to hear from the Conservative Shadow Energy Secretary, Claire Coutinho. This is Sunday Morning with me, Adam Bolton, here on Times Radio.
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1: And joining us now is the Conservative Shadow Energy Secretary, Claire Coutinho, MP. Hello to you.
10: Good morning.
1: Do you feel that the response to the Novak murder and the discussion of it is a rare moment of unity between Conservatives and Labour?
10: Sorry, I didn't quite hear that.
1: I was asking whether you feel that the response that there's been in the House of Commons and elsewhere from political leaders of Labour and Conservatives is a rare moment of agreement between the two of them.
10: Well, I don't think we agree on the policy, but I do think in times of a sort of huge tension when the public have seen a gross injustice, it's right that we try and take a measured tone. And the point that Kemi has made around this is that really it should be Henry's family who comes first in this debate. And actually they've said that they want to see us deal with these issues and we should be unflinching at looking at what has gone wrong. And I think this is where the differences in policy emerge, because you have seen Labour say there isn't two-tier policing, and actually we believe, whether it's the Race Action Plan or some of the incidents we've seen across the country, that something is going wrong within our public services, which are now, you've seen case after case, treating ethnic minorities differently. And in certain cases, that is seriously putting the public at harm.
1: So you believe that there is two-tier policing, and you believe this case shows two-tier policing, do you?
10: Well, I think in this case, it's undeniable that there was an accusation of racism and that was taken very seriously. And then there was an accusation of stabbing and that was not taken with the same level of seriousness. And in the case of Henry, he was handcuffed. But actually, the perpetrator who had stabbed him, even after the facts were more established, was not put in handcuffs. So there's definitely something which has gone wrong in this case. But more broadly, you have seen cases across the country. And this is something which has happened across

0: And that has become very problematic, and we need to take it on to make sure that what happened in the case of Henry doesn't happen again to someone else's child in a week or a month or a year's time.
1: Yeah, but you see, the reason why I asked you whether there was agreement between Labour and the Conservatives is I've just been speaking to a Labour Justice Minister, and he says exactly what you've been saying, that race should not be a factor, that we're all equal under the law. And he points out that there is a review both of the guidance and obviously the specific case. So you may, and many people would agree with you, that there have been errors of two-tier justice, if you like, in the past. It seems now that the Conservative front bench and the Labour front bench are in the same position. Is that not the case? I mean, he even went so far as to cite the comments made by your leader, Kemi Badenoch.
0: Well, I'm glad that they're looking again at the race action plan. I think last week at PMQs, Keir said he didn't think there was two-tier policing, but I think the race action plan very clearly sets out that you should treat ethnic minorities differently. But more broadly, I think there are wider things to look at, Adam. That's my point. So there's an Islamophobia definition that the government has just adopted, which is going to be just as bad as the race action plan. And you are now seeing there's a police force in Wales, which is saying that it's going to record what they see as illegitimate criticism of Islam, and that's slightly pushed by the fact that the government has adopted this definition. And all of this comes back again just to the same belief. It's fine for politicians to say we should all be treated equally before the law, but if you are creating special definitions for groups or having the mindset that ethnic minority outcomes are always a problem of discrimination from public services, then what you are encouraging is our actions by our public services to treat people differently. So while there may be superficial agreement, and I think there are some positive things like the government agreeing to review the race action plan, I think fundamentally from the debates that I've seen as Shadow Equality Minister, that is not actually what the Labour Party believe more broadly. And you can see that by the fact that they've just adopted an Islamophobia definition, which again is telling public services to treat people differently.
1: One of our listeners has sent in a message and said, if someone calls 999 and claims they've been called the P word, but that no weapons have been involved, as was claimed by the murderer's brother in his phone call to 999, should that warrant emergency police attendance, just the allegation that the P word has been used?
0: So I think part of the problem here is that racism has been weaponized within public services and it's seen as the worst possible crime, but it isn't. It's obviously not as bad as murder or child abuse or serious public harm. And so, of course, we need to root out racism. We have the Communications Act, the Malicious Communications Act. We have many pieces of legislation which are to deal with aggravated cases of racist behaviour, but that should sit in the order of public harm. And what you have seen time and again now is that racism is being put at the top of the pile. It's being treated more seriously than these other crimes. And what we need to get back to is an evidence-based approach to policing, which puts it in its proper order. And for example, takes allegations of murder or stabbing in this case, or the threats of violent offenders more seriously, because they are more serious.
1: Have we got too much law on racism? I mean, should we actually be thinking about repealing some of it?
0: So the basis, the fundamental basis of the Equality Act protects white men as much as it protects black women, for example. And you've seen cases where white men have won cases of discrimination on the basis of the Equality Act. However, there are some parts of it which go further than that, which are telling our public sector that it's their role to try and reduce these outcomes that are happening, and people are taking that as above their purpose. So whether that's the health system or whether that's policing, they are seeing it as their duty to try and change outcomes as opposed to uphold law and order by treating everybody equally.
1: So
0: there is reform that needs to happen.
1: Legal reform.
0: There is some legal reform that needs to happen, but it's also not enough. So the other point that I would just make, Adam, is yes, there is some legal reform that needs to happen, but the bigger problem that I have seen is that when it comes to these independent bodies, like the National Police Chiefs Council, instead of making decisions which are sensible, which are upholding the fact we should be equal before the law, which uphold

0: hold the majority view in this country, they are often bringing in these radical activists to hold the reins on these very sensitive issues. And so we saw that, for example, with Stonewall, which was brought in by all of these organizations to write their gender policy. We are seeing that on race, which again, the National Police Chief have brought in radical activists to shape that race action plan. People who, for example, believe in defunding the police. We saw that in the case of the Islamophobia definition, where again, the government was bringing in people with radical views to write these policies. You see it also in the private sector, by the way, where often the diversity networks within those organizations are being given a veto on what these sensitive policy matters are. So it's a wider culture where we are allowing radical activists to write policies on these social matters. That needs to be rooted out as well. That is not just a matter of legislation, that's a matter of changing culture.
1: In your area, I'm going to be talking to Gary Smith, the leader of the GMB union, later on. Can you say that when the Conservatives get back into power, whatever the situation, you will restart or reopen North Sea energy drilling?
0: Yes, I absolutely can say that. When I was Energy Secretary, I was only there for 9 months, but I signed off licences. I was legislating to protect the licensing regime in the North Sea. It's absolutely nonsensical to be shutting down our own industry when we still need gas and oil. And the fact that we're going to be importing more from foreign countries with higher emissions is just madness. And it's not just happening in the oil and gas sector. We're seeing this across industry. It is completely misguided. It is, again, rooted in poor ideology, and that's why we have to not only back the North Sea but also undo carbon taxes and repeal the climate change legislation, which is prioritizing decarbonization over and above everything else, including having a strong, resilient economy.
1: Government's also announcing today that it's going to invest in education for children in particularly in deprived areas in AI. Do you support that?
0: Investing in education for children in deprived areas.
1: On AI, yeah.
0: On AI?
1: Mm-hmm.
0: Yes, I think, you know, broadly, I'm making sure that all of our young people are going to be able to access the benefits and opportunities of AI in the future, I think is going to be really important. I think there is a risk with AI that you get certain groups of people who are left behind. And the more that you can spread adoption and understanding across society, I think that is a good thing.
1: Finally, we know the Conservatives are in favour of increasing defence spending. Suggestions today that the money should be found at the expense of cutting other programs, including net zero. Would you support that?
0: Well, I think there is a bigger political choice here to be made, which is how you fund defence spending in the round. One of the things that they're going to cut, some of the net zero spending, I'm sure I agree that should be cut, but the other things are infrastructure projects, transport in particular. And what they're trying to find over the next few years is £6 billion. And actually what you're seeing is the working age welfare bill is going to go up by £40 billion. So I think that is the right choice, is to tackle the working age welfare bill. And we know that it's spiralling outside of, you know, out of our control. We need to make sure that actually we reform the welfare system so it's fairer and it isn't costing the state so much money. And that's where I would find the funds for defence, rather than critical infrastructure projects which bring growth and connectivity to our communities.
1: Claire Coutinho, thank you very much indeed for joining us for the Conservative Party. Next, we're going to talk about one of Andy Burnham's big beliefs. Proportional representation, is that a good idea? Also, reports are that perhaps as early as tomorrow, the government's going to announce a ban on social media for the under 16s. We'll discuss that with Jess Phillips. First, though, let's get the news headlines from Andy Hayes.
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3: Thank you, Adam. Good morning. The Deputy Prime Minister says he's taken issue with comments made by the US Vice President on the murder of Henry Novak. J.D. Vance blamed the teenager's death on the politics of self-hatred and the mass invasion of migrants. But David Lammy says he spoke to Vance yesterday and disagrees. The Prime Minister will single out net zero policies and transport to pay for increased spending on defence. The Sunday Times also understands Keir Starmer will cut infrastructure spending spending across all departments by 1% to raise about £6 billion by the end of this Parliament. Michael Jacobs is a former advisor to Gordon Brown and Professor of Political Economy at the University of Sheffield. He's told Times Radio why cutting another budget, Social Security, is not easy.
4: The vast majority of the welfare budget is pensions, which are legal requirements to pay. You can't just cut people's pensions after they've worked all their lives with the expectation of getting a pension. So that's where most of the money goes. There is obviously a bill for unemployment benefit, job seekers allowance, tax credits of various kinds, income support.
3: There are reports that Sir Keir Starmer will fight a Labour leadership election should one be triggered. The Sun on Sunday says the PM has been on the phone to supporters this weekend, saying he will enter a contest. And Nicola Sturgeon will be allowed to keep goods stolen by her estranged husband Peter Murrell and paid for with SNP funds. That's unless the party sues her to recover them. For a roundup with News on Demand, find the Times Radio News Briefing on the Times Radio app.
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1: 36 minutes past 10. Thanks for tuning in. Now, regular listeners will know that around this time on a Sunday here on Times Radio, we like to ask one of the big political questions of the week. And this week, given that Andy Burnham may be heading towards number 10 and has reaffirmed his belief in proportional representation, his hope of introducing it, we're asking, do we need proportional representation and what difference would it make? And joining us to discuss that are the pollster and founder of YouGov, Peter Kellner, and Ollie Glover, the Liberal Democrat MP for Didcot Wantage, who is president of the Liberal Democrat Campaign Group on Electoral Reform. Good morning to you both.
8: Morning, Adam. Morning.
1: Now, Mr. Glover, you know, there are a lot of matters that are concerning the public at the moment, not least the cost of living, the Ukraine war, net zero, and even alleged racism in the police, or two-tier policing at least. Do we really need another discussion of proportional representation?
9: Yes, I think we do, because a lot of those issues that are really frustrating the public are very much as a to do with our voting system and a product of the very two tribes way of doing politics that it creates. An example of that is adult social care, something that has had so many reports and reviews into and given loads of recommendations, but it has not yet been possible to forge a cross-party consensus, because every time we have a general election, so far, either the Conservatives or Labour get a huge majority and then don't do anything with it. So that's just one of many examples. And I think the 2024 general election had the lowest turnout since 2001, and that certainly shows that people are not engaged with the current system.
1: We did have, of course, Mr. Glover, a referendum during the coalition years for alternative vote, which is, as I understand it, placing numbers by the candidates in your constituency and then eliminating from the bottom until one has 50% support. That was roundly rejected. So what form of electoral reform would you like to see?
9: I think I will answer that question directly, but I think more important than a big debate on the form of the system is that The political parties forge a consensus around having a national commission for electoral reform, which would look into all of those questions directly and think about it, how we would implement it and how we would make it work. But for me and the Liberal Democrats, we favour the single transferable vote system. It's what they have in Ireland, as an example, and as well as being very proportional, it enables people to boot out or choose individual candidates as well as parties. So it really holds that individual political accountability put at the foremost, which is a really important principle of our current system.
1: And just to explain that simply, that is when you lump together three, four or five constituencies and you have an election according to how the vote's cast for who's going to represent that constituency. That's basically all, that's how it works, isn't it?
9: That's right, yes. You have slightly bigger constituencies and therefore they're represented by more than one person, and you just rank the candidates simply from one to however many there are based on your preferences.
1: Now, Peter Kellner, would any of these systems actually make a difference to the lineup we end up in Parliament?
8: Oh, absolutely it would, Adam. One of the reasons, I've always been interested in this, but I've come more and more convinced that we do need a significant change by what happened at the last election. When Labour won almost two-thirds of the seats in Parliament on only just over one-third of the votes. Now, the traditional case for first-past-the-post is that it produces clear outcomes. We know who's going to be the government, and it is roughly what people want. But last time, all we really knew about what people was they wanted to kick out the Conservatives. There was no great enthusiasm for Labour. And therefore, there's a sort of falseness about the where Parliament now is in how many seats Labour has. Any roughly proportional system, that could not happen. Some are more proportional than others. Ollie has mentioned one system. There are others. But I think we've ended up with a system it's very, very hard to justify now. The democratic case for change, I think, has become really quite powerful.
1: I mean, if we had a list system, 1, 2, 3, like they attempted to introduce during the coalition, would that actually have given significantly different results in this election, do you think?
8: In this last election, I think, Labour would still have won. I'm not sure it would have won quite so much. But there's something, I think more fundamental about the alternative vote. The arithmetic plainly matters. But the point about the alternative vote is that then candidates locally know they can't just say, vote for me, full stop, that's it, knowing that if they get 30-35%, they might well win. They need to go out and spread their support. They need to go, if you're a Conservative candidate, you need to persuade maybe Reform people to vote for you, or vice versa, Labour, Liberal, Democrats, Green. It makes politics, it makes it that much less tribal. And the combination of first past the post with a profoundly tribal approach to the way parties compete with each other, I think it's that combination which is the problem now. The alternative vote, it is not nearly as proportional as the system that Ollie recommends, but it is also much less tribal, and I think that's one of the big deficiencies in where we are today.
1: Ollie Glover, of course, the counter-argument to this is if you have proportional representation, you seldom get a party with an overall majority, so you're back in the world of coalitions and compromise and potentially paralysed governments.
9: Well, I would say given virtually every other country in Europe has proportional representation there, a lot of those countries are much better at getting things done than we are, whether that's major institutional reform such as social care or large infrastructure projects. I mean, countries that we tend to really look at with envy have a proportional system and coalition governments: Switzerland, Norway, Sweden, Denmark, Netherlands, just to give a few examples. So I think actually in some ways it can help to have more stability because you're having more players on the political pitch working together and cooperating in order to form stable governments.
1: Self-evidently, the main parties, Labour and Conservative, parties of government, that is, are losing their bases. The size of their base appears to be shrinking quite significantly. Peter Keller, do you think that that could actually mean that this really does get onto the agenda? It would be in the self-interest, if you like, of Labour and Conservatives, where in the past it hasn't been.
8: I think, incidentally, paradoxically, we're now, the Liberal Democrats and before them the Liberals have always wanted proportional voting. And until the last election, they would have gained from it. It's no longer clear that the Liberal Democrats would gain. They did so well targeting at the last election that I think if we had a purely proportional system, they would actually have fewer MPs than they have now. So, and one of the reasons why I think, I mentioned that Labour got two-thirds of the seats with a third of the votes, but again, the Liberal Democrats got 500,000 fewer votes than Reform at the last election, but the Liberal Democrats ended up with 72 MPs and Reform with just 5. You know, these things are really quite hard to defend because what you've got is as an incumbent bonus from the present system, because incumbent parties have their areas of relative strength. Incumbents, and it's like the Social Democratic Party 40 years ago, new incumbents tend to spread their votes all over the place, which means they often pile up millions of votes but get very few seats. Again, I find that quite hard to defend.
1: But in fairness to Liberal Democrats, it has to be said, Ollie Glover, that you're sticking by your support for PR, even though it might do you in.
9: We definitely are. This is not something that we've adopted in recent times just because of political expediency. It's been a deep-held belief and value of our party that the governments we get should be proportional and representative of how people vote. And yes, we would like to see less of the sort of thing that we got where we won all of the seats in Richmond in the local elections when we got very far short of 100% of the votes. So, yes, I will say, even if I have to lose my own seat to get proportional representation, I want it to happen because I think it will make the UK a better place.
1: So, Peter Kellner, if Andy Burnham emerges victor in Makerfield, do you think it's likely that this will actually be on the active political agenda?
8: Yes, and I'll tell you why, Adam, because it will bubble up as an issue to be discussed but not acted upon before the next general election. But I think there's now very, very likely, and Adam, you're as good a person as any to judge this, I think we may well end up with a messy parliament, a hung parliament, no party getting an overall majority. And there are now so many parties, the Liberal Democrats, the Greens, the SNP, Reform, who say, let's have a proportional system. If Labour is to stay in power, let's say Labour has 250 MPs but is the largest party in the next parliament, then the combination of Burnham's willingness to consider electoral reform plus the strong desire of the parties he would need to work with to construct a majority in Westminster, I think in the next parliament there's a very high likelihood that we will see a change in the voting system.
1: We shall have to wait and see. Thank you very much, Peter Kellner and Ollie Glover there. Coming up, the government has long promised action on social media, and it could come next week. We'll talk to Jess Phillips about that. You're listening to Sunday Morning with me, Adam Bolton, on Times Radio.
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1: It's being reported this weekend that the Prime Minister has at last come to a firm view that a social media ban is necessary following a consultation which closed last month, not least because 90% of those responding backed the idea of a ban. Other measures that are under consideration include a plan to force companies such as Google and Apple to stop children using devices to send, receive, view or share naked pictures with the prospect of jail if that is not delivered. Still, the policy raises questions around people's privacy rights as how it would be enforced without an effective censorship of the internet effectively coming into force. Well, let's speak to Jess Phillips, MP. She resigned last month as the safeguarding minister, citing the incrementalist approach of the government and arguing that children are being left without a safety net while we daily dallied with the tech bosses. Hello to you.
13: Good morning.
1: Is it your expectation now that we are going to get this idea of a full ban on social media in this country for under 16s?
13: I was much less focused on the specific social media ban, although I absolutely support it. And it seems that that's the way it was going. As somebody who was across the consultation, it doesn't surprise me that 90% of the public were in favour of it, also because I live in the world. And I think you'd struggle to find people who thought that social media had been a great effect on young people. But I was much, much more focused on the issue of that you alluded to around the to stopping of devices at the device level from being able to take naked images of children, because 91% of all child sex abuse material that is found in the UK by UK law enforcement is created by children taking those images themselves.
1: And do you also feel now that there's going to be action on that? Because, of course, many people are sceptical as to the extent that you can impose the law on tech bosses overseas, particularly in America, like Mark Zuckerberg.
13: Well, we have lots of regulation in our country around what you can and can't do with devices. Lots of countries in the world have different laws around what they can and can't do. The laws in China, for example, are different to the laws in the US. The laws in the European Union are different about what people can and can't do with regard to things like data protection. So there's absolutely no reason why devices sold in our country can't do this, can't stop children from taking naked images, which are used to then groom and abuse them.
1: And you can definitely do that with technology, can you?
13: Oh yes, I've seen the technology. I've literally watched it in front of my own eyes. The technology exists. Also, I mean, nudity filters already exist on the phones that everybody has in front of them today. So, for example, when, excuse my terminology, when people send me dick pics, they are blurred out.
1: And that's being done by the phone itself, is it?
13: Yeah, it's on the device. This is, I have to say, completely privacy protecting, in the sense that this is about stopping your device from taking naked images of children under the age of 18. It's not going to go into my phone and look at any of my files. All of that is just a total red herring that is, frankly, I have to say, gets put around by tech companies because they don't want to do it.
1: And it can be related to the age of the person using the phone?
13: Yeah, so the devices would, as Apple already have done in the UK and the UK alone, I have to say, is that you have to age verify on your Apple device now. So the vast majority of people in the country have an Apple device or a Google device. I go Google, but that you would have to age verify when you update or whenever you get a new phone. So your phone knows how old you are. I mean, the greatest lie ever told, I think, by tech companies is the idea that they don't know the age of the people who are using them at the moment. That, I'm afraid to say, doesn't stack up in reality. But this is a specific function where you have to verify your age at the device. And then the device will not allow you to take naked images of you if you're under the age of 18.
1: But for adults, it will go ahead.
13: Oh, yeah. If you're an adult and you, for whatever reason, you can knock yourself out, take photos of your willy all day long if you play. Actually, I would maintain it. So I would not opt out of this. I would maintain that I don't want naked images of me. I don't want to see naked images on my phone because people like me, I'm afraid to say, get sent naked images of people that I don't want to see.
1: So you can put up a screen, can you, to blur these images when they're sent to you?
13: Well, the when it's sent to me on like Instagram or variously, they will blur it and they will say, do you want to see this? And I don't click through. But look, that's nothing to do with the technology I'm talking about. This is a specific piece of hardware that is in the device that stops the camera being able to take naked images of children. I don't know why anybody would advocate for the taking of naked images of children.
1: What about children's access to social media? I was speaking to Molly Russell's father, the late Molly Russell's father, and he was saying he just felt that it was too broad to do that. What are your feelings?
13: Well, look, I think we have to wait and see the details, but look, I come from the perspective of somebody who has sat with undercover police officers and watched children be groomed on TikTok, moved into encrypted spaces, and then made to do sex acts on themselves on live cam to cut themselves. The case, the Fording Bridge rape case that many people were talking about last week, those girls were found by their perpetrators on Snapchat and the meetings were arranged on Snapchat. So look, I am very much in favour of a social media ban. And also if I look at the data around the growing number of teenagers who are perpetrating sexual violence, and that is over 53% of cases of child sexual abuse where we know the age of the perpetrator, that perpetrator is aged between 10 and 17, the average age being 14 or 15. What is it that's happened in our society that makes that the case? And I have to look at social media and say it's not been good in this regard.
1: Yet it appears that in Australia, where they've tried this, significant proportion of children have managed to evade any sort of block or ban.
13: Well, I totally agree that we have to look at what went wrong in Australia. But what I have been fighting for is device level age verification to stop the nudity issue. And actually, if you had device level verification on your phone, it would be considerably easier to stop children going on social media. And that is not the approach I think that they took. They did it by listing different platforms, so Meta or whatever it is, whatever your poison is, TikTok, Meta, and doing it that way. And look, we have to learn from what they did well and didn't do well. One thing I'd say to Australia, though, is the absolute leadership in the world to be the first people to tackle this. I absolutely take my hats off to the very, very brave people and politicians in Australia who did this.
1: Apparently, reports suggest that YouTube Kids will not be included in this block or ban. What's your response to that?
13: Look, I have to say, my youngest child was born at the birth of the smartphone, so in 2008. So my children were never around in this era. So I have no idea what is on YouTube Kids, and it may well be completely and utterly legitimate. What I would say, though, is I don't think that any algorithmically driven content that sends a child from one thing they are looking at to to then like 11 steps later, something completely different, regardless of what the platform is, should be around. I don't think that should be the way it should be for parents to say, oh, you can watch Peppa Pig, like whatever, that's fine. But I'm not across the details exactly of what is going on in the details of the social media ban. But whilst that it might be completely safe on YouTube Kids, I've never used it as a parent, so I have no idea. But I don't think that it's okay for anyone to be selling algorithmic content or using the data of children in our country to make cash.
1: And at what age do you think, even with these restrictions, children should have smartphones put into their hands?
13: Well, look, lots of people feel that their smartphones keep their children safer, which I think I have to say is the greatest lie ever told by tech companies, because people can get in touch with their children and other things. And you know, look, my kids had smartphones, I think, when they were 12 or 13. So that is as maybe. If it's perfectly safe for them to have it, then maybe it is a good tool. But as far as I'm concerned, from what I've seen, when we give our children a smartphone, at the moment, under current regulation, what you are giving to, not to them, but to the paedophiles of the world, is complete direct access to your children. And I wouldn't send my children into a play centre or a scouts club where I knew there were paedophiles. And that is exactly what smartphones do at the moment.
1: And just finally, the Labour leadership issue, what do you make of it? Is Keir Starmer well advised to say he's going to fight come what may?
13: Look, I think Keir Starmer takes his own advice on this. And I've said before, the man is a survivalist. So that's for him to make that decision about whether he fights the contest. I personally think that that would not be a great idea, but that's for him to make that decision, his life.
1: Jess Phillips, thank you very much indeed for joining us. Well, lots to come in the next hour, including from Gary Smith, the leader of the GMB Union, and Sue Smith, formerly of the Northumbria Police. Stay with us here on Times Radio.

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1: It is 1 minute past 11. I'm Adam Bolton here on Times Radio on Sunday morning. Thanks for joining me. Coming up, traditional loyalties are fraying as half of union members say they'll vote for reform. Can it be recovered for the Labour Party? We'll hear from the GMB boss, Gary Smith. Plus, the death of Henry Novak has brought about a debate around whether two-tier policing in Britain exists. We'll speak to a former top policewoman, Sue Sim, and we'll check in on the Makerfield by-election as well. That's all after the news headlines from Andy Hayes.
2: Thank you, Adam. Good morning. The Deputy Prime Minister says he's taken issue with comments made by the US Vice President on the murder of Henry Novak. J.D. Vance blamed the teenager's death on the politics of self-hatred and the mass invasion of migrants. But David Lammy says he spoke to Vance yesterday and disagrees. The Sunday Times, meanwhile, has discovered the police force at the centre of the Henry Novak case tried to intervene during the trial of the teenager's murderer to address what it describes as disinformation circulating online. The Prime Minister will single out net zero policies in transport to pay for increased spending on defence. The Sunday Times understands Keir Starmer will also cut infrastructure spending across all departments by 1% to raise about £6 billion by the end of this Parliament. Claire Coutinho, the Shadow Energy Secretary, has told Times Radio she disagrees with the government's approach.
3: What they're trying to find over the next few years is £6 billion, and actually what you're seeing is the Working Age Welfare Bill is going to go up by £40 billion. So I think that is the right choice, is to tackle the Working Age Welfare Bill. We know that it's spiralling out of our control. We need to make sure that actually we reform the welfare system so it's fairer and it isn't costing the state so much money. And that's where I would find the funds for defence rather than critical infrastructure projects which bring growth and connectivity to our communities.
2: The Israeli ambulance service says one person's been killed and five injured in a suspected terror shooting near the West Bank. Israeli police say the suspected shooter has been neutralised. They say large forces remain at the scene and searches are continuing. Keir Starmer is hosting Ukrainian President Volodymyr Zelensky and the leaders of France and Germany in Downing Street today. Russian President Vladimir Putin has rejected a suggestion of talks to end the war. Journalist Jimmy Rushton from the Kyiv Independent says the Ukrainians are making military gains at the moment.
4: We're seeing the Russians actually going backwards on the battlefield in May, according to independent monitors. And you're seeing a very, very effective campaign of middle strikes against Russian logistics in the southeast of occupied Ukraine, which is causing fuel shortages. She's in occupied Crimea and in occupied cities like Mariupol and Melitopol.
2: There are reports that Keir Starmer will fight a Labour leadership election should one be triggered. The Sun on Sunday says the PM has been on the phone to supporters this weekend, saying he will enter a contest. And Prince William will consider changing the rules on royal properties when he becomes king. It's emerged that Andrew Mountbatten-Windsor's daughters, Beatrice and Eugenie, have never paid rent for their homes at St James's Palace and Kensington Palace. The Sunday Times' royal editor, Roya Nikar, says public bodies are looking at royal finances and the family is aware of that.
5: These things are happening, and I think if they just are tin-eared about them, I think that way disaster lies. So I think this is William trying to indicate plans he already has and how things will be a little bit different going forward. That said, the king is reviewing all these arrangements, as he always does, and he has put up the rents of Eugenie and Beatrice's homes, although they are still well below market value.
2: And for a roundup of the news on demand, subscribe to the Times Radio News Briefing on any podcast platform.
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1: Thanks very much, Neve, for joining us. And thanks, too, for your messages coming in. A lot about Jess Phillips. We've got Roy saying what a loss she is to the Labour Party. But on the other hand, Andrew says she's going down the same route as Mary Whitehouse tried with bans. Far too simplistic. Delegate responsibility to parents. We've got arguments over age verification. Janie says surely phone users will lie and use fake ID. But on the other hand, Liz says my iPhone was recently updated and I had to verify my age before I could continue. Maybe Apple is taking steps to address this problem. interesting comment from Philip Luke. He says, I work in AI. We can absolutely prevent taking these photos. We're talking about obscene photographs using computer vision tools. The technology exists and is already being used. So do keep your messages coming in. Now, Farage's rebadged Tories are not on our side. That's the message of the boss of the GMB trade union, Gary Smith, as their conference gets underway in Blackpool. Going to hear from Gary Smith in just a moment. Plus, does two-tier policing exist in Britain? I'll speak to Sue Sim, former chief constable of Northumbria. And we'll bring you the latest on that battle in Makerfield, the most consequential by-election since the First World War. As always, at 11:30 this hour, we're going to go through the Sunday papers. I'm joined this week by Zoe Grunewald of The Lead and Martina Bett of The Sun. And do keep, as I say, your messages coming in. Tweet at Times Radio, text 87222. Start your message with the word Times. You can also WhatsApp us on 0333 32353. Today, the GMB union is meeting for its Congress in Blackpool and will be addressed by its General Secretary, Gary Smith, the GMB, of course, a Labour-affiliated union. His message is that reform is not on their side, even though this comes after a poll earlier this week, which found a 20-point drop in support of Labour by union members since the 2024 general election, with just as many now willing to back reform. The parties were tied at 28%. Gary Smith and Unite's Sharon Graham have said, is a clear indication that the working class have abandoned Keir Starmer's Labour. This morning, ahead of its conference address, I spoke to Gary Smith and asked him about the worrying polling for the unions, which show his members voting reform.
7: We've got members who are going to support Reform UK. I listen to my members. I spend a lot of time in workplaces. I hear the anger and frustration from our members. We've done surveys of our members. And the truth is that economic insecurity, people's legitimate anger and frustration about the economy and their standards of living is driving people towards populist parties who have got easy slogans and offer simple solutions to complex problems. I understand how people have got to that position. But we're very clear, reform is no friend of trade unionists. It's no friend of organised labour and people in the GMB. They have voted at every stage against the Employment Rights Act, an act which is designed to give our members the right to get organised in a union in companies like Amazon and to collectively bargain over their pay and conditions. They have in effect voted against sick pay for all, a measure that is benefiting working class women in particular. So I understand why people are attracted to the siren voice of reform, but let's be clear, they're no friends of GMB or GMB members.
8: And how can you get that argument across to your membership?
7: Well, I think the patient argument from us as a trade union, pointing out their voting record. I mean, reform going on about gold-plated public sector pensions. If you're a care worker working in local government or a part-time worker in a school, these vital education support staff workers who are earning pennies above the minimum wage and being told that somehow they're on gold-plated pensions, that's the reality of reform. And we need to get that message over to our members as effectively as we can. But we've also got to say the Labour government has got a responsibility here too. They need to be doing more. They need to be less timid. They need to be more bold in what they do. They need to be more committed than ever in terms of raising living standards, in terms of bringing back jobs and industry to this country. And they are going to have to reflect on one of the issues that does drive our members to reform, and that is current energy policy. because it is closing factories, it's hitting investment, and it's hitting jobs. And whether people in the Labour Party like to hear that or not, it's true. Closing down North Sea oil and gas and the impact that energy policy is having on manufacturing industry in this country is a disaster for many working people, and it is driving people towards the arguments that Reform put forward.
8: I mean, you and I have discussed this at least for the past 2 years. What's going on? Has the present Labour leadership just simply refused to listen to you?
7: Well, there's areas where, you know, we're pleased that the Labour Party has made progress. The, you know, the nationalisation is stale, was Labour at its best, being bold to defend manufacturing industry in the country. I'll just say to them, I want more of that. They've recently committed to support for the ceramics industry, saving jobs in factories in Stoke. That we want more of that. It should have been quicker. And we want more of this type, bold type of approach for Labour because it resonates with working class people. But on general, on energy policy, we have to be frank about it. Labour's policy is not delivering jobs that we have been promised. We have been promised tens of thousands of jobs, and actually the jobs in the renewable sector are invariably being created in places like China, not here in the UK. It's simply not good enough that we import all the batteries from China. We import our solar from China. We import effectively the wind farms from China. It isn't good enough. And let's also be clear, Labour's energy policy is also driving up bills. That's bad for households and is catastrophic for large parts of UK industry. They need to start to listen if they're serious about winning the next general election and bringing back our members from Reform.
8: As you know, they keep on saying that in the North Sea, continuing to drill for oil and gas would not bring down the price of gas and or oil, and that it wouldn't benefit Britain economically. What do you say to that?
7: Well, it's utter nonsense. It's utter nonsense. I mean, sacking thousands of workers who currently work in the North Sea is economic madness. And it doesn't just impact Aberdeen, where Labour's policies, by the way, the impact they're having is shameful. It's more akin to Thatcher and what she did to Middlesbrough in the 1980s. But we're losing jobs in places like Aberdeen. But remember, many oil and gas workers come from areas like the northeast of England too. Putting these people out of work, stopping future generations going to work in decent, well-paid, unionised jobs, that's just crazy. And leaving the country increasingly dependent on energy imports, how can that possibly make sense? And it's not a policy approach that's been adopted by Norway or indeed any other country around the world. So we want to see an energy transition. Sure, we want to see low carbon energy as being built into our future. Yes, of course we do. But that needs to be done in a balanced way. And closing down a vital resource like North Sea oil and gas, which is good for the economy, is good for jobs, that makes no sense whatsoever. And it's time Labour woke up to the impact it's having on politics in this country and on jobs and investment.
8: Does this mean, from your perspective, that there needs to be a change in the leadership of the Labour Party?
7: I am not, and we are not obsessed with the parlour games in the Labour Party. And I have to say, what's going on over the past few weeks, I think, plays very, very badly in the country. I have been on the doors in the elections recently. I was on doors in Scotland, and I hear people are frustrated with the Labour leadership. But the manner in which the Labour has been caught up in all this internal debate and argument, I think, is actually enormously damaging. It plays to the worst fears and prejudices of the electorate when they see politicians obsessing about themselves. And I think, you know, if we're going to have a debate about the future of the Labour Party and the future of the leadership, there's a way to do it. And it's not in the manner which that debate has been conducted over the past period.
8: But on the specific point of net zero North Sea, Andy Burnham is saying he's open-minded to change, which is a lot more than what Keir Starmer is saying.
7: Whoever is going to be the leader of the Labour Party, they need to listen. What Labour is doing with the current energy policy is bad for jobs, it's bad for investment, it makes no sense in terms of national security, it's undermining the security of this nation, and it is driving people into the hands of reform. Many workers, they don't see all these empty promises about tens of thousands of green jobs. They don't see it as hope and opportunity. They see it as a threat. They see real, in the real world, energy bills for industry going up and jobs being lost. And whoever the leader of the Labour Party is, they want to win an election, they better start listening to us.
8: So what is your message to Andy Burnham? He says he's open-minded. And I repeat, Keir Starmer has defended Ed Miliband and Net Zero this week.
7: Well, my challenge to Keir Starmer and to the Labour leadership in its entirety is this. Where are the tens of thousands of jobs you keep saying they're going to be created? Because the place that they are being created is in China. It's not here. What happened to the £300 you promised people in this country off your energy bills? And I'm not getting into debates about who the future of the Labour Party or who the future leader of the Labour Party is. I simply say to the Labour Party in its entirety, your current policy on energy is madness, and it is having a negative impact on our members, and it's driving them into the hands of Farage and those other opportunists on the right.
8: As things are going, do you see the possibility or even the likelihood that a union such as yours could end up supporting Reform UK?
7: I don't see it, Adam. I really don't. We set up the Labour Party as trade unions because we knew working class people needed a political voice. For 130 years, we have had to fight against the Tories and the right who've tried to close down and constantly attack trade unions. We realised we need that strong political voice. And when people like me were young apprentices cutting our teeth in this movement, campaigning in support of the miners, fighting deindustrialisation on picket lines and protesting, fighting the poll tax, I'm under no illusions that the leaders of reform were in the wine bars of the City of London cheering on Thatcher. I know whose side they were on, and I know whose side the trade union movement needs to be on, and that is on the side of Labour. It's difficult, it's frustrating, but we have an enduring relationship with them and we're not going to easily surrender the party that we set up in the first place to give us a political voice.
1: Gary Smith there of the GMB Union. Well, next we're going to talk about two-tier policing in Britain. Does it exist? And also get a look at the Makerfield by-election. 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
1: Well, the murder of Henry Novak, the 18-year-old killed in Southampton, has raised questions about the behaviour of Hampshire police responding to the incident, with Nigel Farage accusing them of two-tier policing, saying that anti-racist measures have gone too far, with white people now being the victim of racist policing. The US Vice President, J.D. Vance, has joined in too, saying the murder is the result of, quotes, mass invasion of migrants, and that the only response is righteous anger. Well, let's speak to Sue Sim, a former Chief Constable of Northumbria Police, who joins us now. Hello to you.
13: Good morning, Adam.
1: You will have watched the body cam footage of the incident when, sadly, Henry Novak died. What do you make of the actions of the police?
13: Adam, I'd firstly like to express my sincere condolences to the family and to the friends of Henry Novak. I was shocked, if I'm being perfectly honest. In fact, I can go even further. I was horrified. The police officers who attended at that scene did not, in my view, do the first thing that police officers should do when attending any scene no matter what they've been sent to. You should review the evidence that's in front of your eyes. They saw a young man on the floor who was repeatedly telling them he'd been stabbed and he couldn't breathe. And they arrested him. They put him in handcuffs. And that is a serious, in fact, it's a catastrophic error of judgment on their behalf. They were clearly, that their opinion was clearly biased by the fact that they had been told they were attending a racial incident. And there were two young men, two lying young men, who told them that they had been attacked, racially abused. It's absolutely terrible the way that they reacted. And there needs to be a very swift, thorough investigation by the independent police conduct body. And they need to make sure that these officers are actually under investigation, not merely treated as witnesses. That gives the officers the protection that they need as well. But really, what's happened, and the thing that I am most sad about, is that my former colleagues seem to be trying to make very, very silly, in my view, documents. The anti-racist commitment that they released last year in 2025 is nothing but a glossy document full of political statements. When I did an MBA many, many years ago now, the thing that I was taught was that you make things very, very clear, you keep your statements simple. I do believe that we should have an anti-racist commitment, as I believe we should have an anti-sexism commitment and an anti-homophobia commitment. The police are there to police without fear or favour and to be committed to the equal policing of all of our societies. But unfortunately, we seem to have got involved with who can make the prettiest strategic looking document. And unfortunately, there has been terrible confusion about what that document means.
1: I want to ask you about something in the Sunday Times today, their lead story. They're actually saying that once the trial was underway, that the police wanted to intervene with further statements saying that Henry Novak was the aggressor to try and clarify their position. Was that appropriate?
13: They should never have tried to make it clear that Henry Novak was the aggressor because he clearly wasn't. And I'm not sure why they wanted to do that. I also read that that piece in the Times, and it also went on to say that they did try and put a statement out in the middle of the trial to call for calm, to stop trying, making the public stop

0: swayed because of deferring to the CPS instead of being the operational leaders that they should be.
1: I just want to ask you about an aspect of the treatment of Henry Novak. First of all, could there, and I've heard different things from different senior police officers, could there be any justification for handcuffing a man who was clearly incapacitated?
0: Absolutely not. You handcuff somebody who is trying to get away. You handcuff somebody when there is a need to. That young man was on the ground. He was not capable of making any movement whatsoever. To have handcuffed him, in my opinion, was wrong. Albeit, I do have to say, I wasn't there. Things may come out in the investigation which prove otherwise. But the body camera footage that we've seen, in my view, says he should not have been arrested.
1: Sue Sim, former Chief Constable of Northumbria Police, thank you very much indeed for joining us.
0: Thank you.
1: Now, we're only 11 days away from what seems set to be the most consequential by-election in British political history. That's the one in Makerfield. So let's check in on the by-election with Professor Rob Ford, Professor of Political Science at the University of Manchester, and also Sky News' election analyst, who is looking at all of this very, very closely indeed. How would you characterise, Professor Ford, the sort of key developments in the race this week? I mean, one opinion poll showed Andy Burnham quite comfortably ahead.
2: Yes, that's right, Adam. We've now had two opinion polls on the race, both from the same pollster, which is helpful because that enables us to also sort of track the changes a little bit. And the first poll that Servation produced, I think about 10 days ago, had Burnham ahead by an absolute whisker, 3 points ahead. Their newer poll has him 10 points ahead, which is a bit more of a substantial lead. The reform number hasn't really changed. So what seems to have happened is a squeeze of all the smaller parties. This really is, I mean, every by-election will feature lots of leaflets saying it's a two-horse race here. This one really is a two-horse race, and it seems Conservative, Lib Dem and Green voters have all recognised that. Andy Burnham seems to be the main beneficiary. However, there is one other sort of spanner in the works here, which is the Restore UK polling number. That's still sitting at round about 8%. That's probably votes coming mainly off the Reform column. If Reform could find a way to squeeze that vote down, then the race becomes very, very close indeed. But Burnham ahead by a nose, I would say, but there's still a lot of furlongs left to run in this one.
1: But would you say that the mood towards him in Manchester, you know, just the way people are talking about it, has improved or actually lessened during the course of this campaign?
2: I mean, I think he started with a considerable advantage. One of the other neat things that the first poll in the seat did was it basically asked which party you would back, a kind of generic polling question, and then asked that with the candidates' names attached. And once Andy Burnham's name was attached to Labour, the Labour number went up quite considerably. Labour, on the same poll, would have lost as a party, but they win with Andy Burnham. That doesn't seem to have changed. I think we also saw in the Question Time special this week, held in the seat, quite a lot of warm feeling towards Burnham. I mean, he was pushing very hard the narrative that he's in this to change Labour. He even, under some pressure, conceded that, yes, he is planning to potentially challenge for the leadership, having not really said that out loud before. And that seemed to go down reasonably well in the room. So I'd say he does have a very clear personal vote up here in the Northwest. It does seem to be a resonance that stretches to Makerfield, which is right out on the edge of the combined authority, remember. It's just the sort of rural fringe of Wigan, quite a long way from Manchester proper. But he seems to go down well here as well. He lives not so far away. And that does seem to be intact so far in the campaign. Reform haven't yet found a way to really dent that appeal.
1: Quite a lot of fire, Rob, was in that TV debate, as you say, was levelled at the Reform candidate. How's he doing?
2: I mean, the polling suggests that he hasn't gone down. I mean, like, to be fair, that poll was conducted before question time. We don't know if the question

0: Some time performance may have hurt him. He did seem to come under a lot of pressure on that show. His answers weren't always the most convincing, at least judging by the reaction of the audience in the room. On the other hand, he is not a new figure in Makerfield politics either. He did stand for reform in the seat 2 years ago in the general election. He stood in three rounds of local elections as well. So I suspect for most of the voters in the seat, he's a reasonably well-defined figure. It's slightly different to, say, Gorton and Denton, when the reform candidate was a complete new figure in the area, had never run there before. So maybe that will help protect him a little bit from this kind of pressure. But it's fair to say he has faced a lot of pressure. It's not been the best week for him. So I'm going to be very interested to see what the next poll we get of the seat shows, to see whether or not that's produced any meaningful dent in his numbers.
1: Rob Ford, thank you very much indeed. We'll check in with you next week to see how things are going. And here's a reminder of the candidates in that by-election. Jake Austin, Liberal Democrat. Count Binface, Count Binface Party. Andy Burnham, Labour and Cooperative Party. Dan Clark, Libertarian Party. John Dyer, Independent. Ed Gemmell, Climate Party. Paul Gould, Independent. Howling Lord Hope, official Monster Raving Loony Party. Rob Kenyon, Reform UK. Rob Panel Independent, Rebecca Shepherd, Restore Britain, Sarah Wakefield, Green Party, Peter Ward, Rejoin UK, and Michael Winstanley, Conservative and Unionist Party. Coming up, we're going to go through the Sunday papers. That, of course, is after the news headlines from Andy Hayes.
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3: Thank you, Adam. Good morning. The Deputy Prime Minister says he's taken issue with comments made by the US Vice President on the murder of Henry Novak. J.D. Vance blamed the teenager's death on the politics of self-hatred and the mass invasion of migrants. But David Lammy says he spoke to Vance yesterday and disagrees. The Conservative leader, Kemi Badenoch, says the training police officers are getting lacks common sense and is possibly illegal. Henry Novak's killer falsely claimed he'd been racially abused. Claire Coutinho, the Shadow Energy Secretary, says there is a problem with policy.
4: You have seen Labour say there isn't two-tier policing, and actually we believe, whether it's the Race Action Plan or some of the incidents we've seen across the country, that something is going wrong within our public services, which are now, you've seen case after case, treating ethnic minorities differently, and in certain cases that is seriously putting the public at harm.
3: The Israeli ambulance service says one person's been killed and five injured in a suspected terror shooting near the West Bank. Israeli police say the suspected shooter has been neutralised. They say large forces remain at the scene and searches are continuing. Nicola Sturgeon will be allowed to keep goods stolen by her estranged husband, Peter Murrell, and paid for with SNP funds. That's unless the party sues her to recover them. And England's footballers beat New Zealand 1-0 in last night's penultimate World Cup warm-up game in Tampa. Scotland are set to face Haiti in their World Cup opener next Sunday, boosted by their 4-0 thrashing of Bolivia in their final warm-up match. And for a roundup, the news on demand, find the Times Radio News Briefing on the Times Radio app.
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1: Hello again. Time to look through the Sunday papers in a moment, but stay with us. After midday, we're going to look at the history of the relation between Britain's police forces and racial minorities when we open up the archive. Plus, AI tech giants are about to go to war, at least on the stock markets, as they plan to make their first offering floating their companies. We'll hear from a business investor who led the way during the so-called dot-com bubble as to whether it's a good idea to put your money in these tech giants. And the FIFA World Cup, you may have heard, is just days away. We're going to speak to the chief executive of the US's organising committee. But now let's look through the Sunday papers. Joining me this week are Zoe Grunewald, the Westminster editor of The Lead. Hello to you.
10: Hi, Adam.
1: And Martina Bett, the chief political correspondent of The Sun. Hello to you.
11: Good morning, Adam.
1: Now, a lot of focus this week on the Novak murder and the consequences. Not good so far for the police. Martina, do you reckon that the Sunday Times suggestion of police trying to intervene in the Novak trial and defend their positions is going to improve things for them?
11: I mean, it doesn't seem like it. Is potentially quite damaging for Hampshire Police. As you say, the Sunday Times has reported that basically while the murder trial of Vikram Digwal was underway, the force wanted to issue this public statement about what it described as misinformation and disinformation circulating online. However, at the time, prosecutors advised against it because doing so would potentially risk the integrity of the trial. But, you know, now that Hampshire's police own conduct is under scrutiny because of the way the officers treated Henry Novak after he was stabbed, stories like this are definitely going to add to that picture. And I can't see how, you know, the criticism is going to go away unless this review that the government is doing is going to report back quite quickly.
1: Zoe, what do you make of this debate about two-tier policing following on from the Novak affair? We've got Janet Daly saying that white guilt is a pathology that afflicts the West, for example. We've also been hearing from the politicians this morning. We've got the founder of Iceland saying, yes, there is two-tier policing. Officers are rushed to his store when they were suspicious of a customer falsely accused staff of racism, but they ignore violent shoplifters.
10: Well, I think the police are under a significant amount of pressure at this moment in time. I mean, for a long time, there have been criticisms of the police on the left. You could say perhaps for reverse two-tier policing, you know, that we know that the statistics bear out the police often treat minorities or have treated historically minorities much more harshly during arrests or stop and search or things like that. There's also concerns that have been on the left about excess use of police force. You know, not that long ago, Zach Polanski retweeted that post on X that was obviously critical of the police's handling of the terror attack. And now, of course, they're coming under scrutiny from the right with complaints about, you know, the police not handling things proportionally or treating certain groups more difficultly or more harshly than the others. I think, you know, this is a really crucial moment for the police. There have always been criticisms that they've faced. You know, we remember Sarah Everard particularly was a moment of real reckoning about institutional racism, misogyny, homophobia in the police force. When you come under attack from both sides, it's very, very difficult to maintain a position where you have the public's trust and that legitimacy. And I think absolutely we could see in the case of Henry Novak that police behaviour was incompetent, inappropriate, disproportionate, and there are real questions about that. But I think extrapolating this into a huge debate about two-tier policing and the suggestion that, you know, white people are treated more harshly, I mean, it's just not borne out by the statistics. Of course, there can be incompetence in cases, and there can be misappropriation of police guidance, and all of those things need to be looked at. The police always need to be scrutinised, and we always need to make sure that they are serving the public as reasonably and fairly as possible. But I think what we have at the minute is a situation where there is a lot of misinformation circulating online. There is a huge concerted attempt by far-right actors to make this a massive issue. And I think we all need to kind of take a breath, think about what went wrong in this case and what lessons can be learned, rather than trying to make this a huge argument about race, because I think that is a mass extrapolation and detracts from the real issues here, which was that the police did not behave in a way that was appropriate, proportionate and reasonable with what was happening.
1: And it's interesting that two of the Sunday Times columnists, Hadley Freeman writing in her column, and also Matthew Side, are really interested in this question of, you know, moral panics, which happen occasionally. Hadley Freeman talking about, you know, the widespread assumption that in children's homes for Native North Americans, that there had been a policy of, quotes, genocide, killing the children, which has turned out not to be true. And Matthew Side saying, the real battle we now face is between truth and lies rather than left and right. Martina, one does sometimes sense that people's arguments are getting carried away with the facts.
11: Yeah, absolutely. I mean, it's just, I think it's probably since what happened in Southport that an event like this has been a sort of lightning rod were sort of wider concerns about migration, about policing, about trust in public institutions. So it's really been a sort of watershed moment. In terms of like all the common pieces around, I thought Kemi Badenoch's one was quite interesting, and she's been making this case ever since the reporting restrictions were lifted, because politically what I think is interesting of her position is that she's really trying to carve out a position between Labour and Reform. You know, she's explicitly criticising identity politics from the left, but also warning against what she's describing sort of like mirror image response from the right. You know, she's arguing that the answer is not trying to replacing one form of grievance policy with another, but, you know, returning, she's calling for this return of common sense. And, you know, some people might argue that she's drawing broader conclusions before the watchdog conducts its investigation. The facts need to be established before coming out like this. But I do find it interesting how she is really, really trying to reject both sort of like Labour's approach, but also Reform's approach.
1: What do you make of her intervention, Zoe?
10: Yeah, I think it's interesting. I think Kemi Badenoch has come under quite a lot of fire this week, unreasonably from parts of Reform, you know, particularly Robert Jenrick kind of taking her quote out of context when she said, I don't want to hear all lives matter. Obviously, it was part of the longer quote where she was saying, I don't want to hear these phrases. I want to talk about what's actually happened. And I think that was a reasonable reaction from her. I think the Conservatives have been at an interesting juncture where they've been trying to chase a lot of this lost Reform vote. And I think what we saw this week was Nigel Farage go, I mean, he's gone far too far many times, but I think particularly in this instance where he was trying to politicise Henry Novak's death despite the wishes of his family. I think Kemi Badenoch has actually done quite a good job at trying to set herself back from that and saying, actually, I want to look at what went wrong here. I want to look at what the police can learn. I am not interested in making this into a huge political issue against the family's wishes. And I think we saw Keir Starmer really push back against Nigel Farage and PMQs this week about his politicisation of Novak's death. I think Kemi Badenoch has tried to tread a similar lie. And I think doing that, she's put some clear blue water between her and Reform about how they're going to approach these kind of things. I think what else is interesting about the paper selection this week is there is also a piece in The Observer about this fight now between Reform and Restore, because, of course, Restore is now nibbling away votes on the right of Reform. You know, those really quite extreme views about remigration and race and things like that. And what you actually have now is, I think, Nigel Farage in quite a difficult position where, in trying to cater to some of those more extreme votes, he may well lose some of the more moderate parts of the Reform Party who are going to be put off by his approach to the instance we saw this week. So, you know, I think Kemi has actually done pretty well with her kind of core support group, whereas I think Farage has probably had a few missteps this week.
1: Yeah, there's also this report in the Daily Mirror, Sunday Mirror, of Nigel Farage's lavish £700,000, they say, beach pad makeover following his £5 million gift. Do you feel, Martina, that the heat is on Nigel Farage a bit? I mean, they seem to be holding up in the opinion polls, more or less.
11: I think, you know, there was a question on Wednesday whether he sort of regretted making those comments after PMQs because it did sort of cut a lonely figure. He was heckled when he raised two-tier policing in the Commons. But actually, I think he's pretty happy to do that. We had Zia Yusuf, Reform's Home Affairs spokesperson, this morning on the programmes, on the Sunday programmes, and they're quite happy of the stance they've taken. They keep saying that they are reflecting legitimate concerns about the police, the way the police behaved. I think Nigel Farage, after those comments in PMQs on Wednesday, later on he did an interview on Times Radio where he sort of defended his language. He spoke about, he said that instead of calling for hot rage, he spoke about cold rage, and that was the difference according to him. So despite all of this, despite the criticism coming from the left and right, I think Reform is pretty happy of the way they conducted themselves.
1: OK, more from Zoe and Martina and the Sunday Papers in just a moment. 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
20: We don't really know how these work. It's pretty unpredictable, and we're spinning these up by the thousands and by the millions. And, you know, it's just worth keeping that in mind as we do that. But I think that's also why you're having this push and pull between companies being like, I know I'm supposed to be AI-pilled, but I don't even know what these things really want to do, how they act, and how to stop them if they do, you know, if they go wrong.
1: And do catch the Times Tech Podcast, which you can find where you get your pods. Back to the Sunday Papers. Joining me this week, Zoe Grunewald and Martina Bett. And Martina, at the Sun on Sunday, your paper, your colleague, has a story about the social media ban for under 16s coming in, but only being partial.
11: Yeah, that's right. The Sun on Sunday, Kate Ferguson, reported that YouTube Kids is set to be exempt because it's considered an educational platform rather than a sort of traditional social media app. This is part of the bigger push on social media safety that the Prime Minister is expected to announce later this month. This has been a debate that's going on for a very long time. The Tories have been calling it for months, I think, since January. I wonder if the Prime Minister is going to get any recognition about this, because Some people might argue that it's come too late, that they didn't really need to do this lengthy consultation about it, that they just needed to get ahead. That was the feeling of lots of Labour MPs. But the other thing that I find interesting is that we've basically entered, and lots of commentators have spoken about this already in the last few days, we've entered this legacy period for the Prime Minister where he's trying to announce as many new policies as possible before June 18th for the by-election. So, you know, we'll see the social media announcement. There's a defence investment plan coming out. There's all sorts of announcements. And I think it's because he probably knows he hasn't got much time left in Downing Street.
1: Well, that's certainly not what he's saying, of course. And one of the things one of the things he's not apparently going to make an announcement before June the 18th on is defence spending, Zoe. It appears to the latest reports in the Sunday Times that they're going to be cuts in infrastructure spending instead to fund defence. What do you make of that?
10: I mean, I think it's a kind of, it's a slightly strange idea that you can bolster your nation's defence by cutting infrastructure spending. Now, of course, this would create more kind of raw cash for our kind of artilleries and our submarines and all our kind of defence infrastructure specifically. But the idea that you would pause kind of those long-term building projects that this country so desperately needs, if it's going to have any kind of economic growth, if it's going to have any investment, if it's going to continue producing as a nation, and that, you know, of course makes us resilient as well. I think it's just, it's really hard to put those things together and think that they make sense. And of course, you're going to see the usual criticism on the right saying, hang on, why are we cutting really important infrastructure spending that's necessary for our economic growth? Why aren't you going after the welfare bill? And then those on the left are going to say, hang on, why are we cutting at all? Why aren't we borrowing? Why aren't we putting up taxes? Why aren't we spending? We're at a time of great peril. You know, we have threats all across the world growing every day. America is no longer the kind of world policeman ally that we could depend on. Surely now is the time to put up tax, make the case to the public and say we need more to make our country more secure. And that goes on defence spending, but it also goes on long-term infrastructure as well. I think Keir Starmer is kind of trying to muddle the two. And I think by doing that, he's not going to please anyone.
1: Yeah, and the Mail on Sunday, meanwhile, reporting that quotes the entire fleet of UK attack submarines are currently in dock. Let's move away from some political matters. Lot of reporting. Big weekend for marriages this week. We've had the marriage of Peter Phillips and his new bride, an NHS nurse, attended by their daughters from their previous relationships. And we also had the marriage of Dua Lipa and Callum Turner, reportedly serenaded by Elton John in Sicily. Which one are you more interested in, Martina?
11: Oh, I don't know. I'd say I've got to say the Dua Lipa's one, just because it's happening in Italy, which is my home country. So I'd have to say I've got more keen eye on that, so just to see what sort of food they probably serve their hundreds of guests.
1: I mean, it fascinates me, you know, just how mores are changing, that the king attended this wedding of his nephew not so long ago. You know, divorce practically disqualified Edward VIII from becoming king. What do you make of it all, Zoe?
10: Yeah, I think you're absolutely right. It tells you something about how the royal family has modernised slightly or particularly over the past kind of few decades. But I think more broadly, there are lots of kind of changing norms around weddings now. I mean, particularly, you know, looking at Dua Lipa and Turner's wedding, which, by the way, I dreamt I was a guest at last night, which really brought it to the forefront of my mind.
1: Was it good,
10: It was fantastic, I'll tell you, it was brilliant. But yeah, you know, it's really interesting to me, kind of extravagant abroad weddings. And I think what's particularly interesting about Dua Lipa and Callum Turner's is that there has been a little bit of pushback, apparently, from certain parts of the local community in Palermo where they're having it, where there's this, you know, because they've had big road closures and square closures, and the kind of suggestion from locals that actually, you know, our town or our city isn't just for a playground for the rich. But on the other hand, the article also reports that people came out and kind of cheered for them. So, you know, I think you have a little bit of that pushback of those kind of big weddings and that anti-tourism sentiment. But equally, I think Dua Lipa and Callum Turner are slightly kind of nation sweethearts now. I mean, isn't he supposed to be potentially the next James Bond? So I think this will be something that... Yeah.
1: I've got to ask you both, there is also a feature in The Observer saying that marriage, the idea of marriage after years of fewer couples getting married is really making a big comeback with Gen Z. Is that your perception?
11: Well, the idea of marriage is coming back across younger generations. Possibly. I think maybe the appeal of social media, I wonder if that's something has got anything to do with it. But it's interesting because obviously we know that younger people, like younger generations, haven't got married for quite a while and would normally decide to build a family without feeling the need to sort of tie the knot, right? But it's a very interesting article.
1: I mean, interesting. My nephew actually got married yesterday. I was there, and he was married after 10 years of Ben and Hattie, and they had their two children standing by them at the altar in a Catholic church, which I thought was quite interesting. Anyway, let's turn to football. Martina, of course, a sore point because Italy aren't in it at the World Cup.
11: I know, I'm terribly sad about it, but it just means I have to support England. But it's okay. I'm okay about it.
1: But you have got Gianni Infantino, who is the boss of the World Cup. He's Italian, and Swiss. A big profile of him in the Sunday Times, you know, suggesting that it's all about the money now rather than the football.
11: Yeah, and there was another interesting sort of article about England have apparently been caught in crosshairs of FIFA ahead of the World Cup, I think, how this could have quite an impact on sort of like set piece tactics at the tournament because FIFA has got this crackdown on what it sees as sort of illegal blocking and grappling before corners and free kicks are taken. And rather embarrassing from England, officials, I think, used England's own goals as an example of exactly what they don't want to see. It's a quite interesting article. And I think the incident was a goal against Uruguay. But the now FIFA's referees chief, Pierluigi Collina, another Italian, says this sort of move is completely unfair because it prevents the defender from sort of like doing their job. And from now on, VAR will intervene if attackers commit that sort of foul before a set piece is taken.
1: Right, I've got to admit, this is way above my head. So what about you? Because we've also got the Star on Sunday saying that the three lions on the shirt aren't lions, they're actually leopards. What do you make of that?
10: Well, do you know what, Adam? I'm not a big football fan. I haven't ever looked too closely at the three lions, but now I have seen them, I can safely say they're definitely not lions. They are indeed leopards. And I'm not sure why we all convinced ourselves otherwise. I think a lot of people have done this, but I think it's good to know. I don't think it's going to stop us cheering for the Three Lions. I don't think it's going to change people's, you know, warmth towards England at all. But I have to say, you know, if clearly they are leopards. You don't even have to look that closely. They're covered in spots.
1: What do you reckon, Martin?
11: But also some people... some people are quite happy about this because they're saying that leopards might actually be better than lions. You know, they're quicker, more agile, more dangerous hunters than lions. So, so maybe, you know, they should take it as a good omen that this has happened before ahead of the World Cup, you know. I suspect that, you know, three leopards on a shirt probably doesn't have quite the same ring to it as the, you know, song that they've all been singing for the past 30 years.
1: Perhaps we need a VAR decision on whether they're lions or leopards. So that'd be helpful.
10: They're clearly leopards. I can save you the trouble.
1: Okay. Thank you. Thank you very much indeed for joining me this week, Martina and Zoe. We're going to have a lot more coming up after midday, including opening up the archive, looking at the history of the police and race in this country.

0: tablet. This is Times Radio.
1: It is midday. Very good afternoon to you. I'm Adam Bolton here with you on Times Radio. Thanks for joining me. On the way this hour, we're going to look at the vexed question of the relationship between Britain's police and policing of race relations. Plus, the public offering has begun as the big AI companies start looking for money to float themselves. Will it be a repeat of the dot-com bubble of the 1990s and early 2000s? And as we've just been discussing, fans are set for the World Cup with travel, accommodation and ticket prices all surging. We'll hear from the head of the organising committee of the Games in the United States. All that after the news from Andy Hayes.
2: Thank you, Adam. Good afternoon. The Deputy Prime Minister says he's taken issue with comments made by the US Vice President on the murder of Henry Novak. J.D. Vance blamed the teenager's death on the politics of self-hatred and the mass invasion of migrants, but David Lammy says he disagrees.
3: Well, I spoke to the Vice President yesterday, and I wanted to emphasise a number of things. The first is that our democratic process is working well. This young man has been convicted. There is an investigation into the police by the Independent Police Complaints Authority. There is an investigation into Hampshire Police by the Inspectorate. The AG is looking at the sentencing in relation to this. The National Police Chiefs are looking at the guidance in relation to this.
2: The Sunday Times, meanwhile, has discovered the police force at the centre of the Henry Novak case tried to intervene during the trial of the teenager's murderer to address what it describes as disinformation circulating online. The Prime Minister will single out net zero policies and transport to pay for increased spending on defence. The Sunday Times understands Sir Keir Starmer will cut infrastructure spending across all departments by 1% to raise about £6 billion by the end of this Parliament. But energy and transport will be asked for more than that. Michael Jacobs is a former advisor to Gordon Brown and Professor of Political Economy at the University of Sheffield. He's told Times Radio why those two departments are being targeted.
4: Government spending is divided into current spending, day-to-day spending, staff and so on, and capital spending, that's on equipment, buildings, and the biggest capital spending departments are energy and net zero and transport. So that's why I'm sure they are being targeted, because they've got the most money, which the government thinks, or bits of the government think, might be diverted to defence.
2: The Israeli ambulance service says one person has been killed and five injured in a suspected terror shooting near the West Bank. Israeli police say the suspected shooter has been neutralised. They say large forces remain at the scene and searches are continuing. Prince William will consider changing the rules on royal properties when he becomes king. He will think about banning the subletting of homes, as well as stopping people who don't carry out official duties from living rent-free in palaces. It's emerged that Andrew Mountbatten Windsor's daughters, Beatrice and Eugenie, have never paid rents for their homes at St James's Palace and Kensington Palace. The Sunday Times understands that William will review the use of all royal residences as a priority. Nicola Sturgeon will be allowed to keep goods stolen by her estranged husband, Peter Murrell, and paid for with SNP funds. That's unless the party sues her to recover them. And England's cricketers need just four wickets to win their first test against New Zealand on day four. Josh Tung got the last wicket for Ben Stokes' side at Lord's. The tourists are on 105 for six, needing just 149 runs to win. For a roundup of the news on demand, subscribe to the Times Radio News Briefing on any podcast platform.
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1: Good afternoon. Thanks very much indeed for joining me. Coming up this hour, we're going to look at race relations and the police, which has been a very difficult matter over the years. Plus, Anthropic and SpaceX are about to float on the market, with the latter seeking a valuation of nearly $2 trillion. Is this the start of a valuation boom and bust in the AI bubble? And in political thinking, the World Cup is always about politics. Last time it was Qatar, this time the US, and Donald Trump will take a peek at the games due to start in just 4 days' time with one of its main organisers. And please keep messaging me, tweet at Times Radio or text 87222, start your message with the word Times. WhatsApp us on 0333 003 2353. And thanks very much indeed to Keith, who has a heraldic explanation of the whether it's three lions or three leopards. He said the reason the English use the lion is because the leopards are couchant, which means lying down, tamed by your king. In Scotland, it's the lion rampant, fighting, not lying down. So that's why you stole our heraldry. Well, I'm sure there'll be other listeners who take a different view. Now, let's turn to the archive for this week. And the murder of Henry Novak and his treatment by police as he lay dying has prompted widespread outrage and condemnation and an apology from the police to his family. This is by no means the first time that public trust in the police has been questioned, especially in relation to the policing of race. And the perspective is rather different this time. It's a subject that often leads police forces apologising and promising change in the future. So we thought we would open up the archive and look at some of the incidents and cases that have hit the headlines, caused the most outrage and prompted change. Well, joining us now to discuss that is the former Met Police Superintendent and the founding member of the Black Police Association, Leroy Logan. Leroy, thank you very much indeed for being with us.
6: My pleasure.
1: It's important to say at the start of this that the bulk of the criticism of the police over the years has been of being prejudiced against minorities and black people. And I suppose that opinion was particularly formed round the so-called Notting Hill riots and then the subsequent case of the Mangrove Nine. Would that be fair?
6: Yes, that's very fair. I mean, unfortunately, policing has had a problem about black and minority groups since the Windrush generation. And the disparities have always been there. We used to have the Suss Law, which was a draconian act that you could be arrested on suspicion that you're about to commit an arrestable offence, which made us think, well, they can read our minds. And they used to call them the thought police. And that's me growing up in the 60s and 70s. So it has been an issue that's never been addressed. I mean, McPherson tried to address this with the recommendations and making it clear that these were systemic failures under the heading of institutional racism. And there's been pushback ever since. And until everyone understands that we have to have a really meaningful conversation, similar to what McPherson was trying to do and the Labour Party when they took the helm in 97 and the report publishing in February 99, we're really not going to get to grips with this.
1: I mean, they're, even before the Stephen Lawrence case and the McPherson report, there were the Brixton riots in 1981, where you mentioned the Suss Laws, there was rising tension between the local black community and the police over the use of stop and search, coupled with criticism of the investigation into an arson attack, which led to the death of 13 black teenagers. The protests turned violent with thousands of people involved, 279 injured and 45 injuries to members of the public and over 100 vehicles burnt. We can hear a report on that.
7: The rioters came from behind the security of their burning barricades to lob petrol bombs, bricks and bottles at the police lines. And suddenly Brixton, a South London area of high unemployment, was under siege. The streets littered with broken glass and rubble and burning cars.
8: There's overturned cars in the streets, there's Molotov cocktails, and if something is not done at the present time, it's going to be a highly explosive situation. And the only way to defuse this situation is by decreasing the presence of the police within the area at the present time, because they see the police as their target.
1: Leroy, the riots were followed by a report by Lord Scarman. Did that do anything to improve the relationship between the minorities and the police?
6: Yeah, I think what it actually helped is to recognise that there were many barriers that had to be sort of overcome and build more bridges. And they brought in the Police Complaints Authority, which was a key part about addressing the issues of those at the sharp end of policing, the very heavy enforcement end of policing. So at least there could be a complaints process that would be looked at. Now, the PCA, as they were known as, was overwhelmed by a lot of complaints. And you could see that it was more of the highlighted cases. It wasn't a very thorough, a more thorough process like the Independent Office for Police Conduct, which we have now. But at least it did recognise. I think one of the things that it didn't have in Skullman, it didn't have officers like myself who gave evidence at the McPherson inquiry to say that the Met Police was institutionally racist. And we gave clear evidence of that, which couldn't be refuted. That's why it came out in the subsequent report. So the difference between McPherson and Skullman was they didn't have an internal lens to give the evidence of what exactly was happening in the organisation in terms of the toxic culture and how that influences service delivery, especially to minority groups, who, as I said, was on the heavy hand of very heavy-handed policing.
1: Yeah, and as you say, the McPherson inquiry followed the murder of the teenager Stephen Lawrence and the failed police investigation to bring anyone to justice for that. In 1998, the McPherson inquiry concluded that the Metropolitan Police were indeed institutionally racist, a term that's since framed much of the national conversation around policing.
7: At the heart of this inquiry is the allegation from the Lawrences and their lawyers that racism permeated the police investigation into Stephen's death and permeates the society in which it happened. So it's become a touchstone for the black community, and the outcome could point to the direction of the future of race relations in Britain.
9: The chairman of the inquiry, Sir William McPherson, repeatedly challenged Sir Paul about widespread instinctive racism within the force, but Sir Paul continually rebutted that suggestion.
10: I find it difficult after 5 years for the commissioner to still be saying that he felt that there was no racism or corruption in Hogg and Stephen's case. So if that wasn't racism and it wasn't corruption, I still haven't given the answer as to why Stephen's killers are still walking free.
1: And Leroy, were lessons learned following that message from McPherson?
6: I think there was. The recommendations were very thorough. But the key thing was there was independent oversight by the Stephen Lawrence steering group and Baroness Lawrence and her husband or ex-husband, Neville Lawrence. And it was chaired by Jack Straw himself. And that was a key way of measuring outcomes, not just outputs, outcomes. And it wasn't allowing the police to mark their own homework, which previous reports had done and some since. So there was that culture change. We started to see the disproportionalities of stop and search being reduced and other forms of enforcement tactics by police. And also internally, we saw officers were less likely to be subject to malpractice or any form of misconduct in public office. There was definitely recruitment, retention, and progression figures were improving. And we started to see the police right across the country being more reflective of the communities they serve.
1: Was it difficult for you? I mean, why did you, as a black man, decide you wanted to be a policeman?
6: Well, I realised that you can only make changes from within. You can't steer a ship from the shore. You've got to be in the captain's cabin trying to influence the direction of it. And we had developed a critical mass of people in the Met Police to start to have our own narrative, not being dictated by the organisation, totally independent, totally open and transparent. And we had our constitution and an election process. So everyone was judged on their merits. And we wanted to ensure that how we developed ourselves would be the ethos in which we get culture change and starting to have openness and transparency in all aspects of policing.
1: It did seem, though, that in spite of McPherson's recommendations and the efforts to change, that there continued to be troublesome and, you know, fatal incidents where racial profiling appeared to play a role. There was the shooting of the Brazilian man, John Charles de Menezes, in 2005, shot 7 times in the head on suspicion of being a terrorist suspect. Prime Minister Tony Blair highlighted the difficult line he thought the police had to tread.
11: I understand entirely the feelings of the young man's family. But we also have to understand the police are doing their job in very, very difficult circumstances. And I think it's important that we give them every support. And that we understand that had the circumstances been different, and for example, this had turned out to be a terrorist, and they had failed to take that action, they would have been criticised the other way.
1: And then there was Mark Duggan in 2011. Police used stop and search powers to pull over a car, suspecting the occupants of being on their way to commit a crime. The police shot the mixed race Mark Duggan, believing him to be carrying a gun, which was later discovered metres away. Protests became riots, with social media being used to organise. Looting took place. The eventual cost to the taxpayer was later revealed to be over £130 million.
12: Nearly 50 people are in police custody this evening after rioters attacked police, set fire to buildings and looted shops in Tottenham in North London. 29 people were injured in the violence, most of them police officers. The trouble developed after a peaceful protest about the death of a local man, Mark Duggan, who was shot dead by police on Thursday. Downing Street has described the rioting as utterly unacceptable.
1: Thanks to BBC for that report. And then more recently in 2022, an unarmed black man was shot and killed by a Metropolitan Police officer in South London. The killing of Chris Cubba led to protests, an independent police committee referral, and in 2023, an officer being charged with murder. Former Labour leader Jeremy Corbyn was amongst those speaking at a protest.
13: No justice, no peace. No justice, no peace. No racist police.
14: We cannot have a situation where somebody is shot dead through the windscreen of a car and the officer concerned was not immediately suspended from the police force. Not from duty, but from the police force.
1: Leroy, a number of disturbing incidents, a fatal incidents there. Is that why you feel now that perhaps it's being alleged that there's two-tier policing because there was insensitivity in the past to people from minority races?
6: I don't subscribe to two-tier policing. I think one of the things that's being conflated is it's part of the pushback from various reports trying to make a difference, culture change within the organisation to improve its service delivery. And people seeing that they think it's all woke or political correctness gone wrong. And as a result of that, it's now two-tier policing. It's had different names, different guises. And, you know, a lot of it is based on dog whistle politics, on building division or creating division, and through people's ignorance and fears. And in all honesty, you have to see through it, because two-tier policing, please show me the evidence for that. I mean, we've had instances of bad policing. Let me go to Henry Novak's tragic case. That was just bad policing. It wasn't anti-racism training or diversity, equality and inclusion guidance. It was just bad policing. And I'll give you an example that hardly anyone's talking about, is those officers, despite the distress that Henry was in, applied handcuffs before they even said he was under arrest. And that was his last thing he might have heard was he's under arrest and the caution. That's just bad policing. You shouldn't be using premature use of handcuffs to for anyone, whether it's an arrest or a stop and search. And that's a practice that's been going on for years. It's bad practice, and it's something that I and many others have spoken to chief constables about, and they totally disregard it. And it's just a case of, listen, get to grips with just the bad policing and inform your officers on what is good practice, and then build on, you know, proper diversity training. Because I can assure you, you've got to disaggregate between bad policing and equality training or anti-racism training.
1: And do you feel finally that the message has got through to people being trained as police and higher up in the force that everyone is equal under the law?
6: Absolutely. I mean, if you look at all police regulations and policies, it says that. But, you know, the difference is how people interpret the law, how they actually execute their duties, especially in stressful situations. And that is the thing that you've got to try. And I was involved in equality training after McPherson, and especially senior investigators, critical incidents training. And that's what we tried to put them in a high octane situation, put them under stress and see what the decision making was. And we found that a lot of it was default on the culture, norms and values, and also on their own personal prejudices. You've got to get under the boot of the thinking of the individual. You have to get under the boot of the thinking of the organization, its culture. Until you get those sort of things and independently assessed, just like the McPherson report, independent oversight, you're not going to get the addressing the issues that you need to address. And until we get the resources towards that, we're never going to see the improvements, sustainable improvements. We had improvements with McPherson, but a lot of that was unravelled by the Tory government because they saw it as DEI, woke, and political correctness gone wrong.
1: Leo Logan, thank you very much indeed for joining us. This is Sunday Morning with Adam Bolton on Times Radio.
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1: Yes, time for our preview of the week ahead. And tonight, the Prime Minister is hosting President Macron, Chancellor Schultz, and the Ukrainian President Volodymyr Zelensky at a meeting in London. Tomorrow, three men will appear at Southampton Crown Court for sentencing in relation to a riot following the murder of 18-year-old Henry Novak. Conor Bishop, Rhys Robinson and Noah Etherington all pled guilty to the charges of violent disorder. On Tuesday, Liz Kendall, the Technology Secretary, will speak at London Tech Week. Here's the former Prime Minister and Sunday Times columnist, of course, Rishi Sunak, speaking on the UK's tech potential to Times Radio.
0: Technological strength.

0: What I learned from COVID was that being critical to one part of the supply chain protected our access to vaccines. Being indispensable is more important than being independent. 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
1: Those comments in the Sunday Times business section. And Tech Week will culminate in an AI investment summit on Wednesday and Thursday. Away from that, there's a lot of noise, of course, around the Makerfield by-election. But you may have overlooked the fact that on the 18th of June, there are actually two other by-elections taking place there in Scotland, in Aberdeen South and Arbroath and in Broughty Ferry. That follows the decisions of MPs Stephen Flynn and Stephen Gethins to leave Westminster for Holyrood. Well, let's get more on those two by-elections from John Boothman, Sunday Times Scotland political correspondent. Hello, John.
2: Hello, Adam.
1: Now, both of these seats held by prominent members of the SNP. Is there much interest in the contests?
2: Look, it's worth saying that the reason that the by-elections have taken place is, as you've said, they're both going to Holyrood, but Holyrood no longer allows what's called a dual mandate. You can't sit at Westminster and Holyrood at the same time. Therefore, they've had to resign, causing the by-election. I think it's fair to say that most people, observers, regard the Arbroath and Broughty Ferry by-election as a bit of a foregone conclusion. Labour were second to the SNP there at the general election, and frankly, Labour ain't doing very well in Scotland, so the SNP should hold that. Aberdeen South is much more interesting. It's already been described as the oil and gas by-election. One of the Tories, prominent Tories I was talking to yesterday, says if you don't work in oil and gas in Aberdeen South, you at least know somebody who does, or at least maybe you used to work in oil and gas. So that's the big issue there, though, with a bit of Nicola Sturgeon and Peter Murrell thrown in. Look, it's fair to say, I think everybody is predicting this will be a really tight contest between the SNP and the Tories. And, you know, this would be really something for the Tories if they could take it. Kemi Badenoch's been up there twice. The Tories haven't won a by-election, it's worth saying, a Westminster by-election in Scotland since 1967. They came fifth only a month ago in the Holyrood elections behind the SNP, Reform, Labour and the Greens. So the Tories are in a bad place. So this would give them a remarkable fillip in Scotland, but also would obviously be a great feather in the cap for Kemi Badenoch.
1: And on oil and gas, there's a real division, is there, between, you know, what the two parties are saying about future development?
2: Yeah, look, the SNP have come from a place you'll remember back in the day under Alex Salmond. He wanted to maximise the economic value of production in the North Sea and oil and gas. Nicola Sturgeon supported that for a while. Then she completely changed that. You'll remember all round about COP26, they started talking about having climate compatibility tests and having really a presumption against new development. Under Swinney, they're starting to move away from that, getting away from it, saying that energy security is now a big factor in all of that, not just climate that's important. So they're getting to a place where they support some more drilling in the North Sea. And, for example, have now said that, you know, energy security should be a bigger factor in deciding what's to happen about the Rosebank oil field and the Jackdaw gas field. The Tories, on the other hand, I think pretty straightforward, much more positive about development in the North Sea, much more positive about more drilling in the North Sea. The big factor, of course, that's going to determine this by-election is what happens with Reform voters. Reform at the Holyrood election took 30% of the Conservative vote in Scotland, and if the Tories can win some of that back on the 18th, just a bit of it back, then, you know, even on a tactical basis, then they can win this by-election.
1: And on the whole question of Peter Murrell and Nicola Sturgeon, what's going to happen to his ill-gotten gains, the things he bought with the money he embezzled?
2: Look, this is, again, another huge story. The SNP are going to court with what's called a compensation order. They want the proceeds of his crimes to be

0: turn to them. They say they were the victims in this, rather than what would normally happen under proceeds of crime legislation, that the money would go to the state. There's other stories around, like including in the Sunday Times this morning, that, you know, anybody, including Nicola Sturgeon, who received gifts or goods that Peter Murrell embezzled, well, they probably won't have to hand that back at all. So that's an interesting question. We will hear more of that on June the 23rd when the case comes back to court and Peter Murrell's sentence. We'll also hear more of perhaps why, what motivated Peter Murrell to do this. That's the big question that nobody really, including Nicola Sturgeon herself, can actually understand why. In the coming week, though, there's going to be some developments. The big question of an inquiry. Basically, John Swinney has rejected any kind of inquiry into what happened in the SNP and the wider questions arising from any of that. Questions for the Lord Advocate, the Crown Office, the way the police conducted their investigation. Maybe even questions for the Electoral Commission, who are supposed to regulate political parties. So there's a debate in the Scottish Parliament calling for a Holyrood inquiry on Wednesday. That's unlikely to happen because Swinney's against it. However, the Scottish Affairs Select Committee at Westminster is also considering whether or not they'll carry out an inquiry, and in the absence of a Holyrood inquiry, that's probably where it will go. Swinney might try and appoint something like a senior KC to look at the internal governance of the SNP, but opponents of his in both other parties and within the nationalist movement probably think that's not going to be good enough.
1: Okay, John Boothman, well, there's a lot on the agenda. That's our briefing. Let's get the latest news headlines for today now from Laura Cook.
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3: Thank you. Good afternoon. The Deputy Prime Minister says he's spoken to his US counterpart after he blamed the murder of student Henry Novak on mass migration. JD Vance also said there should be righteous anger over the 18-year-old's death after he was handcuffed by police who wrongly believed he'd racially abused his killer. David Lammy also reminded the US Vice President about the wishes of Henry's family.
4: I also urged him that it's not helpful to tweet in this way, partly because of what the Novak family have asked for, and reminded him about their desire not to make this an issue of division and hatred.
3: Meanwhile, three more people have been charged with violent disorder in Southampton following protests in connection with the teenager's death. It brings the total number charged with disorder in the city to 14. There's a warning that delays in the government's defence spending plan is putting Britain in danger. Former Defence Minister Tobias Elwood echoed a report by MPs which says it's also undermined the UK's credibility among allies. At least one person has died after a series of shootings near the Israeli-occupied West Bank. Israeli police say they've killed one of the attackers and are looking for more suspects. And in cricket, England are just one wicket away from victory in their first test against New Zealand on day four. The tourists a few moments ago were 124 for nine, needing 130 runs to win. For a roundup of news on demand, subscribe to the Times Radio News Briefing on any podcast platform.
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5: 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Capital and any income from it is at risk. For
6: The Boy Who Harnessed the Wind is a bold and uplifting new musical based on the incredible true story of 13-year-old William Kamkwamba, who dared to dream big against impossible odds. 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
1: The markets and Silicon Valley are gearing up for three major tech flotations as the AI giants Anthropic, OpenAI and SpaceX gear up for battle. The figures in question are absolutely staggering. Both OpenAI and Anthropic are targeting raising around $1 trillion. Elon Musk's SpaceX is looking for $1.77 trillion. But for some, these mighty figures sound a bit similar to the dot-com bubble of the late 1990s and early 2000s when stocks were dramatically overvalued. So are we heading for another major bubble? And will this one, like its predecessor, burst? Earlier, I spoke to Simon Edelston, the Chief Investment Officer at Goshawk Asset Management, who, during the dot-com bubble, led the float of T-Mobile. I asked him first if the UK was even part of the conversation when it comes to AI.
9: Well, the UK actually was one of the biggest players in the development of AI. So the guts of the business now called Google AI, which many of us are enjoying seeing our Google search enhanced in recent weeks and months, has come out of a business called DeepMind. Based in King's Cross, founded in Britain, and offered for sale, by the way, I think about 8 years ago now, and no British company turned up to offer to buy it, so Google bought it. But the technology and the research is all stood in the UK.
1: Yeah, but that was really my point. Are we generating new tech businesses which we're then allowing to slip away from the UK towards largely America?
9: Yes, this is certainly, the AI development is proving to be a massively capital-intensive development. So it has to go where the money is. And as I alluded to in that example about the development of DeepMind, no large British company or the government felt that they had the capital to put behind it. And frankly, the amount of capital you've needed to develop AI, this is the sort of change in the story the last couple of years, has gone from the hundreds of billions to the trillions. So unless you really get behind it, I mean, the UK may be behind it in terms of the big companies we own, but a lot of the research is being done here, but I'm sure the same questions being asked in France and Germany. Macron has been trying to get AI going, but frankly, the scale of what they've achieved is also quite small.
1: We've got Peter Kyle, the business secretary, telling the Sunday Times business section today that the UK government is going to, quotes, intervene and invest aggressively in tech. Is that a good idea?
9: Well, the numbers are unlikely to be significant. I don't need to tell you. The British government hasn't got a huge amount of money to throw around, especially once it's signed off things like the increase in defence spending and so on and so forth. So, you know, the government budget, we're counting in tens of billions per annum in terms of whether the government has the money to do what it wants to do and doesn't. The AI spending last year alone on CapEx was nearly $1 trillion. So, you know, different number of noughts.
1: What he says is this isn't out of reach. If we get things right, we have the assets, we have innovation, we lack the capital in the private markets, but we have the opportunity if the government comes out of the shadows and into the light. And you're saying that simply on a matter of scale, the UK government won't make much difference.
9: Well, we can do. I'm sure the government could make a bit of a difference to how much is done in the UK, but, you know, the sector which has been the most successful in building AI, technology sector, but also the related universities are crying out for capital. So, you know, my advice would be just give the money to the universities, which is where the bright ideas are coming from.
1: I mean, I think the point they're making is you're talking about investment in big AI operations. I think what they're talking about is much more, and they give the example of Kraken, the offshoot of Octopus, which the UK state injected $25 million. So what they're really talking about is seed call money for the next generation of tech.
9: Yeah, well, that would be very welcome, I'm sure. And so you'll, I mean, there are two different tech businesses here. There's the very expensive data centers. That's what's costing the $1 trillion. And efforts to get a big data center, a big AI data center built in the UK at the moment are stuck in planning. So he might want to look at that. But then there's the application level. There's the things that you do once those data centers have been built. And I'm sure that the UK will come up with more than its fair share of clever applications. We always have.
1: Now, we're talking about a lot of IPOs or offers of shares from SpaceX, OpenAI, Anthropic and others going public. You're someone who has experience going back to the previous dot-com bubble. Do you think it's a good bet to invest in these things?
9: Well, I'm afraid that the memories of the 2000 cycle, the internet bubble, would rather put you off. So in 2000, I happened to be involved in the flotation of T-Online, which is the biggest European IPO in the 2000 bubble. And it got floated in April 2000, by which time NASDAQ had already started falling. I think it fell 25% in the month before we did the float. And that marked the top of the cycle. And the difference between that cycle... So, you know, people with long memories remember these big IPOs as being ringing the bell, if you like, for the top. Now, there are some differences, but the main difference is that the development of the internet didn't take very much capital. Amazingly, we went from using our phone lines just for telephone calls to using it for full internet access, video, email, all of that. And it didn't cost that much. The AI cycle is much, much more capital intensive. So these IPOs, which are a scale bigger, the money is really going to pay for this chase on to be the winner in building the data centers. So the numbers are much bigger. The valuations are even higher, by the way, than the valuations at the peak in 2000 on my numbers. That is, how much money do these companies value themselves at compared with how much revenues have they got? On the other hand, there are differences. One of the differences is that there are an awful lot of skeptics around this time. And in 2000, I'm afraid, I can't remember that there were all that many skeptics. Most people were doing interviews like this saying, oh, yes, you don't want to miss out. This is the most exciting thing out there. So there was a level of greed in 2000, which is missing today, I think.
1: But, I mean, if we take SpaceX, for example, is it remotely credible to say that it's worth $1.75 trillion? I mean, just under $2 trillion.
9: Not on any numbers I can make up, no.
1: So that would imply, do you think, that at some point the markets will wake up to that and there'll be a massive correction?
9: Yes, I mean, you know, if anyone wants to go for it, it wouldn't surprise me if the shares go up, but that's because they're floating a tiny number of shares and an awful lot of actors in the market buy these shares just because they're listed. So the shares are very likely to go up on the issue, just as T-Online, by the way, went up on the issue. It opened 30% higher, and that was the top. So the top often comes just after the IPO rather than on the IPO. So you probably get some... aren't we clever? We've done this brilliantly well. Headlines, but again, that could ring the bell for the end of the cycle, and you know, other stocks are available.
1: Well, although a lot of people say that we've had a bull market for two decades, and that's generally we're ready for a correction.
9: Yeah, but so much of the bull market of the last 5 or 6 years has just been in these tech shares. So, if you look, there are an awful lot of shares which have made very little progress over the last 5 years. They're just a long way away from the most exciting part of what's going on in the economy. And I think that's one of the other things. AI is just totally dominates the economic statistics at the moment, the growth statistics. So outside that, investing is rather dull work. But then it's much less risky as well.
1: Are you saying really that AI is overhyped, that it's not going to be quite as transformative as everyone says? I mean, hardly a day goes by without a politician saying something about AI, for example.
9: I'm sure that it'll make a huge difference, just as the internet has made a massive difference to all of our lives over the last 25 years. The question is whether enough money is going to be made out of it to justify the amount of capital. And you have to make a wild guess there. But the valuations that people are asking today for their businesses seem very, very high compared with the total amount of money we're prepared to spend on this enhancement. You know, so if you just take yourself personally and ignore the business sector, you know, we enjoy the much better search from Google, but would we pay for it? How much would we pay for it? I mean, actually, quite often we expect to get these things for free. So that's the question. How much revenue will they be? We know it's costing a lot more than anyone expected. We know it's exciting. You've actually got to get people to pay more. And that seems quite a limited, well, quite a big challenge to my mind.
1: Yes, I was reading that the people behind ChatGPT are saying they want to move away from that because they can't make any money out of it.
9: Most of the evidence of the last year is that people are fighting over the same cake and that there are winners and losers. And so, you know, we haven't just got the IPOs happening here, by the way. In the last week, both Google and its rumoured Facebook are asking for more capital, just having placements of their own shares. I think Google raised over $80 billion last week without anyone really noticing. So everyone's trying to stay at the table, but the trouble with these stories, historically big tech changes, is you might get five or six people who all have the same massive companies, who have the same vision fighting over the same cake, but that cake is limited in size and it's often ends up only being divided up by one or two companies. So there could be two winners, three winners, including a Chinese company, quite possibly, and three losers. And all of those, all of that capital being thrown at this could be something of a bust.
1: Would you care to pick three winners?
9: When we think that there are going to be explosions out there, we tend to sort of avoid the whole lot. I think there are ways of investing in AI and the future of it. But we prefer to just stay away from the people who are spending the billions and trillions on it. I mean, one of our biggest investments is IBM. And IBM is taking it slowly in AI, but they have lots of big corporate customers. They will give their corporate customers AI enhancements when it's ready and when it's safe. And that could be a lot later than the market expects. Because they're sort of cool about it all, they're on quite a modest valuation. So, you know, in the stock market, there are always ways of picking stocks so that you can keep an exposure, but without having the valuation risk that some of these high-profile companies bring.
1: Simon Edelstedt, Chief Investment Officer of Goshawk Asset Management, speaking there. Coming up, World Cup fever is, reaching fever pitch for some, as the tournament is only 4 days away from starting. But could a Trumpian World Cup be the most political World Cup ever? We'll discuss. This is Sunday Morning with me, Adam Bolton, on Times Radio.
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1: So the biggest ever World Cup football we're talking about is just days away, and it's not without controversy. It's got more teams than ever competing in these finals. Ticket prices, price gouging and visa issues are just some of the criticism that's been made ahead of the tournament. The FIFA president, Gianni Infantino's seemingly close relationship with Donald Trump has come in for criticism. Infantino has called him a friend, appeared with him in public many times, and he even awarded the newly invented FIFA Peace Prize to the president during the 2026 World Cup draw. FIFA has a policy of a political neutrality, but there has been some outcry over how Donald Trump might try to use the tournament as a political showcase and an endorsement of his MAGA agenda. Well, joining me now is the New York, New Jersey host, CEO Alex Lazary. Hello to you.
15: Hey, how are you?
1: You in New York, New Jersey, you've got the biggest games, is that right?
15: I think so. We've got five group stages with I think the best teams in the world. We are hosting Brazil Morocco this Saturday as our kickoff match. We've got two knockout rounds and then also the final, which is expected to be the largest sporting event in human history.
1: This was it is going to be a World Cup in three countries. There's also Canada and Mexico involved. How was it shared out?
15: Well, the majority of matches are going to be in the United States, but we are, very excited to be sharing this honor with all of North America, with Canada and Mexico. So Mexico will be kicking off this Thursday, Mexico versus South Africa, and we couldn't be more excited to be able to be the kind of the first region to be hosting a World Cup, right? Rather than it being one country. The first one to be able to share that honor. I think it really speaks to and hopefully speaks to the strength of North America.
1: Yeah, absolutely. I'm just wondering who actually decided who gets what game.
15: Sorry, that's FIFA. FIFA does their draw, and that was done in late December, where they do their draw, and the host countries get to pick kind of which group they're in, so which region they're playing in. So Mexico, the U.S., and Canada, worked with FIFA on deciding which group that they were going to play in, and then the draw came to be, and FIFA kind of placed everyone.
1: It is going to be the most expensive World Cup for fans, isn't it? And not just because of inflation.
15: Well, I think when you're looking at, this World Cup in totality, it's why the host committee has worked so hard to try to make sure that these games are accessible and affordable, whether inside or outside the stadium. You look at our fan fests, all across New York and New Jersey, we've got 34 watch parties all across the state of New Jersey, including our tentpole one at the Sports Illustrated Stadium where the Red Bulls and Gotham FC play. We've got five borough fan fests all across New York City with, kicking off at the U.S. Tennis Center for our group stage headquarters. We've then got Rockefeller Center from July 6th to July 19th. The host committee is running a $20 round trip bus shuttle to get people to the stadium. I think there's a lot to look forward to when we're looking at whether we're inside or outside the stadium. And look, we're looking at ticket sales that are sold out for all of our matches so far. So we couldn't be more thrilled about the strength of our market and how excited the fans are.
1: The tournament's going to coincide with July 4th, and that, of course, is the 250th anniversary of the foundation of the United States. How's that going to be reflected in what goes on in the stadiums?
15: Well, FIFA will do all of the in-game presentation. You know, I'm hoping to actually, you know, we don't have a game on July 4th. Our game is going to be on July 5th, but I am hoping to, you know, possibly make it out to Philadelphia for the July 4th game. That one is, I think, going to be one of the most spectacular World Cup games that that not just we're going to see this World Cup, but I think that the World Cup has ever seen. I think the pageantry and showcasing is going to be incredible. And we're... You know, there's going to be a busy summer for the United States with the 250th anniversary of our country along with the World Cup. And I think it's only right that the world's game is being played in the U.S. On our 250th anniversary.
1: And in Philadelphia, you know, where the founding fathers drafted the Constitution. So there will be kind of at the match, there'll also be commemoration or tribute paid to that as well.
15: I'm not sure what FIFA has planned for what's going on at the stadium, but you know, I am excited to see, and I know that there are lots of celebrations around the country. You know, whether you're a World Cup host city or not, that is excited and ready to celebrate.
1: Now, you in the past you've been a Democratic candidate. What involvement do you think President Donald Trump's going to have in this tournament? He tends to be quite fond of the spotlight, doesn't he?
15: Well, I think, you know, it's always great to have the head of your, you know, the head of state excited about an event like this. And it only makes the, you know, only brings more attention and shines a bigger light on the event. And I can say that the coordination between the federal government, state, local governments has been incredible. And that's the only way you can put on an event like this is to ensure that everyone is rowing in the same direction. You know, I imagine the president will be at a few games, just as I know that, you know, the governors of New York and New Jersey, the mayor of New York will also be at a number of games. So it is exciting and good to have, you know, our heads of state, our heads of government taking part, participating, and hopefully using this moment as a showcase for not just our region, but for the country. We're entering a decade of sports, and, you know, we are the kickoff. So, you know, we've got the World Cup, then we've got the LA 28 Olympics, I think we've got a Rugby World Cup, Women's World Cup, and a Winter Olympics. So we've got a decade of sports here, and I think if we want to show the world that the United States is still the top place for travel, tourism, and sports and entertainment, we need to have a good showing for this World Cup.
1: What do you say to, you know, some grumbling European fans who say, well, you know, the US is not really a football or a soccer country?
15: Well, I say come here and take a look. I mean, the excitement and energy for this World Cup has been off the charts. And I think, you know, the men's national team is going to surprise a lot of people in this tournament. I would also say, look at our women's team. Been one of the most dominant football teams in the world and probably in history. Look at across the men's and women's. So to say the U.S. isn't a... you know, I think a football country would be a misnomer. I think we've got a lot of pride and a lot of great footballers and a lot of great teams across the men's and women's. I think it is going to also be something where I think you're going to see the fans really showing up. And that's what I'm most excited about. You know, you look at our games, and I can only speak to our region, but our games, we've got sellouts across all of our group stage. Watch parties that not only we're putting on, but that are just going to be popping up all across the region. So the excitement is and energy is there. And for, you know, any of the Europeans coming over here, I think they're going to be pleasantly surprised and going to be excited to have another World Cup in the United States.
1: Alex Astry, thank you very much indeed for speaking on behalf of the organising committee of the World Cup. That's all for me today. Thanks for listening. Producers Ali Razamanji, Chris Eastwood and David Levine, technical producer Hunter Wang. I'll be back at 10 a.m, but now all set to go is Ryan Tubridy.
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17: Thank you so much, Adam. Coming up on today's show, I'll be speaking to the former Secretary of State for Defence, Liam Fox, about the government's delaying the release of their spending plan again. And my panel this week, political journalist Andrew Jimson and feature writer for The Times, Hannah Betts. All that and lots more coming up until 4 o'clock. But first, the news with Laura Cook.
3: Thank you. Good afternoon. The Deputy Prime Minister says he's called his US counterpart to tell him he was wrong over comments he made about the murder of teenager Henry Novak. The 18-year-old was wrongly accused of racism by his attacker and was handcuffed as he lay dying. JD Vance blamed his death on the mass invasion of migrants, which David Lammy said had nothing to do with it. Justice Minister Jay Richards has told Times Radio that police guidance doesn't mean that anyone should be fundamentally treated differently.
18: The guidance, what it tries to do is what every police officer, I hope, would do in any event. Of course, they take into account any characteristics of the individual that they are working with. We all do that in any walk of life as well. And that's perhaps particularly important in policing. But what that doesn't mean, in my view, or the government's view, is that anyone should be fundamentally treated differently in terms of the fundamental actions of a police officer in their line of work because of their race or their ethnicity.
3: MPs have warned that the government's delay in releasing plans for defence spending is undermining the UK's credibility among allies. The Public Accounts Committee says the hold-up in publishing the defence investment plan is squandering opportunities to modernise the armed forces. It's also doubtful a £6 billion fleet of armoured Ajax vehicles will ever be combat ready. Former Defence Minister Tobias Elwood says it's a bad situation.
19: No new money means no contracts can be signed, and everything from hunter-killer submarines, cyber defences, even secure satellites, Skynet, is still in its bubble wrap sitting on the ground. So delays in upgrading our UK defence is now putting the country in danger.
3: At least one person has died and five people have been injured after a series of shootings near the Israeli-occupied West Bank. The Israeli police say they've killed one of the attackers and are looking for more suspects. He's been identified as a Palestinian citizen. Residents in the areas affected have been told to stay at home and children have been locked in schools. The Prime Minister is going to welcome Volodymyr Zelensky, Emmanuel Macron and Friedrich Merz to Downing Street this afternoon. They'll discuss ongoing support for Ukraine as the war with Russia continues. Ukrainian MP Kira Rudik is also hopeful leaders will choose a chief negotiator.
20: One of the cases of the meeting of President Zelensky with European leaders would be picking perhaps the negotiator or somebody who may have a chance on bringing Putin to a certain kind of deal.
3: Retail bosses are urging the government not to place too many regulations on flexible jobs. Last week, ministers laid out plans that would see zero-hours contracts scrapped. But the British Retail Consortium says millions of workers depend on flexible contracts to fit around education, childcare and other caring duties. And England's cricketers have got a 115-run victory over New Zealand on day four of the first test. Gus Atkinson took his tally to 5 wickets to bowl the tourists out for 138 in their second innings at Lord's. Ben Stokes' side have a 1-0 lead going into the second of three-match contest, which starts at the Oval in 10 days. And for a roundup of news on demand, subscribe to the Times Radio News Briefing on any podcast platform.
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17: And you're very welcome to today's programme. We're here till 4 o'clock. Always good to have you with us today. We have a busy one until 4 o'clock today, which takes in lots of great guests. Damien Maloney, you will know from many things. He's the latest iteration in the world of Bergerac. So he'll be talking to us live in studio about that, but also in his starring role in 2 weeks in August. Also today, biographer of Brian Epstein, the man who brought the world the Beatles as his manager. He'll be joining us to talk about his biography on the man himself. This is Philip Norman talking about Brian in his book, Mr. Moonlight. In other stories today, we'll have Natalie Haynes, who's joining us to talk about her latest book. She breathes life into the classics, as you possibly know already. She's a classicist and a comedian, and she's here to discuss her latest book and why she loves to do these things. Also today, we'll have plenty to happen that's happening in the world of current affairs and and foreign affairs and beyond. But look, let's go to the first item. A group of MPs has criticised the government for delaying the release of its defence spending plan, saying it has left the country less safe. The defence investment plan was supposed to be published in the autumn, but is now due to be released ahead of a NATO summit early next month. It comes as the Sunday Times reveals today that to fund the increase in defence spending, all government departments are going to have to make cuts to capital spending by 1%. Sir Liam Fox is former Conservative Defence Secretary under David Cameron and joins us now. You're welcome, Liam. Thanks for being with us.
0: It's a great pleasure. Thank you.
17: Thank you. Well, the delay, Liam, in the release of the plan, according to the Public Accounts Committee, is due to the lack of a decision from the MOD as to which capabilities, infrastructure and people it requires to transform the armed forces to be war-fighting ready. That's the quote. Do you think that's a credible reason for this delay?
0: I think it's one of the reasons for the delay. I think there are two issues here, Ryan, if I'm being fair. There's this specific issue facing the current government, and there's the more generic issue facing British governments in general. And to take the question you ask me, yes, I think that there is a problem inside the MOD, and there has been, you know, it's not a new problem, about deciding which programmes they want to invest in and making sure that those investments are done in a timely way. And when the investments are made, they don't constantly change the specifications of programme, shifting the budgets and shifting the timings. That's one issue. Secondly, I think in the current government, the defence review produced by George Robertson, Lord Robertson, was a good review. And I think that the problem was always going to be persuading the Treasury that they should put other programmes aside to make room for this increase in defence spending, because I think we need all to recognise that, unlike most other government spending, defence spending is not discretionary. We might want to spend more on roads or education or health in any one year, but in defence, we have to spend more if the threat level goes up to the country. And in recent years, we've seen an increased international threat level, particularly from Russia and Europe, but also from Iran and from China. And when the threat level goes up, the government needs to respond with increased spending, because that's the first duty of the government, to keep the country and its people safe.
17: With every increase in spending, as you well know from your time in government, somebody has to give in order for somebody else to take. Ed Miliband's net zero department, Heidi Alexander's transport ministry, all talking about enduring further cuts. Do you think that's fair enough, or would you have thoughts on where cuts could come from or should come from?
0: Well, that's what the government's for. It's there to make those difficult decisions. And it's impossible to know, because we've only got bits of briefing that the sort of level that the government's talking about. If they're actually genuinely moving resources into defence, that would be welcomed. But we'll all have to wait for the decisions, and this type of government done by anonymous advisors briefing newspapers is difficult to make sense of. But what I would say is that, you know, as a country, whichever government is in office, we have to make some pretty difficult choices. And that means a very frank discussion with the electorate in a way that we're not used to having in this country. Last year, we spent more than twice as much on the interest on our debt than we did on defence. We're spending 13.3% of our GDP on welfare and under 2.5% on defence. And that's not a sustainable picture in a dangerous world. And we have to have the conversation with this generation and with people who are not used to making decisions about hardship today, in the way that we had to in times like World War II, to say we have to prioritise our defence, because it is the number one duty, as I say, of the government. And we need to therefore get people willing to make reductions in other areas of spending to ensure that we're able to protect ourselves. And it's all very well to say we want more spending on X, Y, or Z, but if we haven't got the ability to protect our undersea cables, which define and protect our communications, or we're not able to bring in safely the food that we import into this country, or the fuel that we import into this country, we will face problems in the future. So we have to have, I'm afraid, a difficult conversation with the electorate, and governments need to be frank with them about the price of a country that's addicted to debt and welfare.
17: And do you think there's a public appetite to see a stronger defence strategy, a larger defence budget, or I mean, that's what elections are for, I suppose.
0: Well, if you look at polling, people would like to see more money spent on defence. They'd also like to see more money spent on health and education. They would also like the government to run up less debt, and they would like to pay lower taxes. And quite clearly, mathematically, this is an impossible wish. Mm-hmm. So we have to be very clear about our priorities. I mean, there's a very different debate to be had about how you generate wealth in our economy. And you cannot have strong defences if you have a weak economy, which is one of the problems the current government is facing, because they are still increasing our national debt. And that increases the cost of our national debt, and that diverts resources from all other areas that the public will think are important. So good economic management is first, which I'm afraid is where the current government fails. But all governments will have to face the decisions about making sure that defence is not playing second fiddle to domestic consumption and public services, and that we recognise that the government must protect our country and must protect its people. And if the threat level goes up, then we have to spend more. It's not a decision that governments can shy away from. It won't be politically popular, but, you know, Mrs. Thatcher used to say that difficult policies can have popular outcomes if you're willing to see them through and you have the courage to govern properly.
17: Let me ask you, if I may, about something other than that, which is the Commons Account Committee raising doubts about the Army's £6 billion fleet of Ajax armoured vehicles, which will maybe never be fit for combat. So the Army's use of these had to be paused after, as you probably well know, soldiers became unwell from the noise and indeed vibration issues, with some vomiting after leaving the particular vehicle. And these are not cheap. They've been plagued by setbacks. What does this say about Britain's so-called war-fighting readiness?
0: Well, there's always a tension inside the MOD budget between, do you buy something that's already proven, even if it's not made in the UK, if, for example, it's a United States equivalent vehicle, or do you want to maintain the capability of building something in the UK? I'm afraid that the Ajax case was a case in point where we should, in my view, have gone for something that was already working and used our money in terms of development and research in other areas. But it's very easy for any of us with hindsight to make those decisions. It's always a close call, but I think that we need to recognise that when we have taxpayers' money, need to get the best value for that money. And the Ministry of Defence is not an employment department, it's a security department.
17: When you talk about having to have difficult conversations with the public about expenditure, military expenditure, what does that look like in practice?
0: That says that we have, our first duty must be to protect the country. And in times of increased threat, that may mean that we have to see reductions in spending elsewhere. And that is not ever a static state of affairs, because the threat to the country varies. We've seen, for example, with Russia since 2008, actions in Georgia and then Crimea and then Ukraine. We can see that that's not a threat that's going to go away as long as Putin is there. And we have, along with our allies, to deal with that. There's a second element, however, which I think we should look at, which is the proper burden sharing across NATO. And increased spending is not going to be the only answer to that. It's going to be properly working out which country within NATO does what, particularly within the European members of NATO, make sure that we're not duplicating our spending and making sure that what money we are taking from our taxpayers is spent in a sensible and rational way. And I've just come back from a defence conference in Prague where these very issues were being discussed. And I'm afraid that there's no clear answer from the European members of NATO how they will share the burden and use their money wisely, so that we're not all trying to spend money doing the same things.
17: Do you think that Britain's standing in NATO is dwindling? Is it decreasing, or is it as it ever was?
0: I think that there is tremendous respect for our capabilities and for the skill of our armed forces. I think that there is a damage to Britain's reputation when we're seen to be dithering, when the government produces a very good defence review, but then the Prime Minister and his ministers cannot agree on what the spending should be and how the government delivers on its own defence policy. I think that can only lead to a damage in our international reputation. If you want to have strong defences, probably having a strong Prime Minister is a prerequisite.
17: We leave it there. Sir Liam Fox, thank you for your time this Sunday afternoon. Former Conservative Defence Secretary under David Cameron, Liam Fox, joining us on the programme today. Coming up, my news panel, they're here. Political journalist Andrew Jimson and feature writer for The Times, Hannah Betts, will be discussing Donald Trump's 80th birthday, Gen Z's conservative approach to justice, and Guinness supremacy. Oh, yes.
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17: Well, you are listening to Ryan Tubridy. Thank you indeed for your company this Sunday afternoon. Every Sunday at this time, I'm joined by two big thinkers to analyse some of the most interesting stories of the week. Well, I'm delighted to be joined today for the first time by Hannah Betts. Welcome, Hannah.
26: Hello, I'm so excited.
17: And so am I. It's great to see you. I have so much to discuss, features writers for The Times. And also Andrew Jimson making a welcome return. He's the author and political journalist. Nice to see you again, Andrew.
27: Thanks for having me back.
17: I'm just delighted you decided to come back. It's even better. So much to discuss. Let's begin at the beginning, like all good stories, and talk about Donald Trump, who's now one of the, will be one of the oldest ever living presidents in American history, and he will be turning 80. I'm going to start with you, Hannah. I get the sense Donald Trump will hate turning 80.
26: I thought you were going to say he'd hate me.
17: No,
26: he really would. He will hate it, but he's in constant denial, isn't he? He's also trying to elide his 80th with the US's 250th.
17: Yes.
26: But, and you know, he's going to have that big fight in The Claw.
17: Why don't you tell everyone about The Claw?
26: Well, The Claw seems to be some sort of testosterone area. I mean, he's got the ballroom for when he's fancy, and then he's got this claw thing, which is where not he, but various sort of yoboiks are going to fight. I don't know. Yeah. It's a man thing. But you know what? I know that psychiatrists are not allowed to say that he's mad.
17: Yes.
26: Because, you know, they can't diagnose people from far away and all this sort of thing. I am a fully qualified psychiatrist's daughter and granddaughter.
17: Yes.
26: And I think I'm allowed to say
17: some genetic disposition to allow you to do this.
26: I'm a fully qualified daughter.
17: Long distance.
26: And I'm afraid it's not the Kissinger, Nixon, madman theory. Mm. It is just pure madness, isn't it?
17: Yeah.
26: And possibly senility. He used to tweet what's it called? Truth Social.
17: Yes.
26: From the lavatory. Now he does it all night. He doesn't sleep. But I shouldn't ramble on because Andrew is the expert. He has written a book on Trump.
17: Yeah.
27: only a brief account of him. Yeah.
17: Well, I mean, we're honoured to have you here under the circumstances.
27: Yes.
17: How do you think he's feeling about turning 80? How do any of us feel turning 80? But he's got a vanity like no other. So that's why I'm wondering about this prospect of a big birthday like this.
27: Well, he's a master of reality TV, and you succeed on reality TV by doing something almost unbelievably disgusting in every episode.
17: And
27: I think this thing on the front lawn is unbelievably disgusting. There's method in his madness. I completely agree with Hannah's diagnosis, but he is mad, but there's method in it. The method is that you annoy all the people who have ignored middle America.
17: Yes, yes.
27: Who've ignored the rednecks. And the more annoyed they are, the greater the revenge for neglected and ignored America. He's their man.
17: Yes.
27: And they still somehow, also, the more implausible it is, the more the Americans, they love believing that redemption is possible, that even when you're 80 and palpably in very poor health, you can somehow make a success of it. I don't think he can, but yeah. that's what he's selling to them.
17: The UFC, let's go back to the UFC on the front lawn.
27: Yes.
17: It's like, I remember the time when he was being roasted by Obama at the press dinner.
27: Yes.
17: And Obama was relentless. He kept kicking and kicking and kicking. And some people have said it was one of the tipping points to push him into politics.
26: Yeah.
17: I would argue it was quite a large thing because it was full on. And he does personal.
26: That means something to him in a way that public.
17: Yeah,
26: you know, professional. Those things don't matter. Personal. Oh yeah.
17: Yeah, and I think we probably underestimated just how deeply he took these things, and there was no sense of humor involved at all. Anyway, part of they mocked up the White House as being like a Hollywood, nightclub or what have you. And looking at the mocking up for the UFC, Kate, what do you call it? The claw. It has come true. This kind of quasi dystopian vision of the White House is happening.
27: It is happening.
17: There's a UFC cage fight on the lawn of the White House.
26: It's beyond satire.
17: This is happening.
26: Isn't it? I mean, it's beyond postmodern wit.
17: The thick of it wouldn't write that.
26: If I'd written this a year ago, you'd have thought I was barking mad.
17: You were the mad one. yeah, you would have been considered that. Yeah.
26: Here we are.
17: And here we are.
26: In mad life.
17: It really, and it is one of those extraordinary things, isn't it, that you just when you think it couldn't get madder, we now have the claw.
26: But this is why I do think about the Nixon-Kissinger madman thing, because people do say, oh, it's all strategic. And I don't know what you think, Andrew, but it's beyond that, surely.
27: I don't think it's in the slightest bit strategic. It's sort of improvised. But it is, of course, designed to keep your opponents off balance because, I mean, something like saying we're going to take over Greenland or indeed we're going to take over Canada, it's just so sort of... although it's deeply rooted, curious enough, in American history, but it's nevertheless, in the modern day, it's such a bizarre thing to say that he is incredibly difficult to.
26: And now they're going to be sharing the World Cup.
27: It is very bad. I mean, we're also going to have alliances with other people as well as hoping that the United States returns to some kind of sanity.
17: Looking at his state of mind as an 80-year-old, I mean, all jokes aside, he seems like a much more robust figure than, say, Joe Biden. I mean, you're squinting.
26: Physically. I mean, I enjoyed the recent debate of has he had a stroke or not. And, I mean, my father had a stroke and didn't have the classic mouth, arm.
17: The fading.
26: I think his behaviour is quite stroke-like, having seen that. The delusionalness.
17: Yeah.
26: And, you know, I remember my father, who, as I said, was a brain doctor, telling me that he believed that the Germans had just invaded next door, but he knew that to be a delusion of his whatever cortex. So he could still differentiate. I'm not sure Trump can. Yeah. So the last couple of weeks, we've had quite a lot of mighty have had a stroke. There's the falling asleep. There's the threatening civilizations. There's the very sweary thing where he talked about opening the straits now.
17: Yes.
26: I mean, it's constant, isn't it? Someone has analysed that he does it through the night. That is also a sign of dementia, not sleeping.
17: Yeah, do you have any thoughts on his state of mind other than
26: Andrew
17: that?
26: Andrew looks cautious.
17: Yeah.
27: I'm it's an appalling spectacle. And also the trouble is that the Americans have fixed terms. So someone who becomes incapable of doing it, you can't get rid of them. I mean, it's very, very difficult. There is the 25th Amendment, but it's very difficult to get rid of an American president other than by assassination.
26: Someone's trying, aren't they? There's a female politician, I forget her name, who's giving
27: people are trying, but
17: a lone voice.
27: There's no realistic prospect of success.
26: Maybe they should fight him. They should get him in the claw.
17: Well, that would be interesting if the claw is. I'm Steve has been on to say, here they go, Times Trump derangement syndrome.
26: Yeah.
17: Well, he says Trump arrangement syndrome, which would be fine if we were organising a birthday party, but we're not. But I think we know what you're saying, Steve. No one at the Times Radio has seen as a Metro SW1, blah, blah.
26: No, that is me. I am the embodiment of that. I should say,
17: don't worry, we're going to be talking about whippets in a minute.
26: Sorry.
17: We'll do that. From John, from for balance, remember that Trump had been repeating his birthday conspiracy about Obama for years before he outed Trump at the birthday conspiracy.
26: Exactly.
17: Before he outed Trump at the correspondence dinner. So, either way you do it. I wonder how Joe Biden would be doing by now when somebody wants to know if he was still in office. But that's a what if.
26: Well, people also thought he might have had, his wife thought he'd had a stroke.
17: That's
26: during
17: right, during
26: the debate.
17: She was saying
26: she?
17: This recently in her book. Yeah,
26: when
17: Jill.
26: She said, well done for answering all the questions.
17: Oh, don't remind me.
26: I need that wife. There are days when I need a woman to stand behind me and say, well done for answering all the questions.
17: John, is Times going to Radio going to spend all day sneering at the democratically elected leader of one of our oldest allies?
26: No.
17: You don't have to be Trump supplies in Ukraine, the liberal Metro Media pack. I don't know if it's the same person. It sounds like they're singing from the same machine.
26: Doesn't it?
17: Either way.
27: Andrew. Well, I don't know. I did brief lives of all the American presidents, and there are about six or eight who are absolutely outstanding. The eight presidents before Lincoln and the eight presidents afterwards, with the exception of Grant, who was a great general, they're almost all third-rate figures. And this is the trouble. They have an electoral system where a third-rate person can be elected, but then can't do the job very well. And I think Trump is a disgrace in the land of Washington, Jefferson, Lincoln, and the two Roosevelts. There's such a falling off there. And even Reagan, actually, and Truman, and Eisenhower, good post-war presidents.
17: Yeah.
27: And he's not in that league at all. He's an absolute menace.
17: Thank you for that balance.
26: Yes.
17: That sorts them all.
26: Bravo.
17: All the Johns in Grimsby will be delighted.

0: They believe we should bring back the death penalty for the most serious crimes. So have we been getting Gen Z, Gen Z wrong all this time? Hannah, I'll begin with you on this one.
1: I'm not surprised by this. For a start, this ratio reflects the wider public on capital punishment, yep. which is sort of 50, 45, you know, 5% I don't know and I don't know my name or whatever it is. And I'm not too surprised because, yeah, one meets... I don't call them snowflakes. Yes. I think Gen Z have to be sleet or something else. But I'm not surprised. I mean, look at the number of reform voters in the local elections. Yeah. Look at what they're also consuming, quite a lot of right-wing stuff online. Yes. And also I think there's a natural young person rebelliousness. And if they've grown up in an age in which capital punishment is considered out of the question, I think it was Harold Wilson, wasn't it, whose government got rid of capital punishment in 69,
0: table 60, quiz question. We'll get to that in a moment.
1: 5 and 16. Anyway.
0: Yeah, that was the end of that.
1: You know, I think they are naturally going to think about other options. And I think that capital punishment is one of them.
0: Yeah, I was fascinated by this poll in the sense that I would have thought it was going to be an 85-15 situation.
1: Okay.
0: Yeah, in my ignorance. And I have daughters who are covering this age in 27 and 21. So, but I'm obviously far too metropolitan elite for this. So, Andrew, were you surprised about the next generation coming through with it?
2: I was momentarily surprised, but then I reflected that a lot of the young people I know are more small C conservative than I was at their age. They drink less. They're less reckless.
1: Yes.
2: They're more serious about their careers.
0: Yes.
2: And they're,
1: some of them are quite religious.
2: Some of them.
0: That's
2: I'm glad to say some of them are quite religious. I
0: mean, yeah.
2: So it's on second thoughts. Also, it is. But also, there's then that slight element of rebellion against the received wisdom. And they also the arguments about capital punishment haven't been very. One of the chief arguments against is that you might get the wrong man, and so juries become much more reluctant to convict. But of course, we haven't been through all that because it's a settled question. So they haven't had to think about it. So it's just an instinctive reply. Yes, if you kill someone, you deserve to die.
1: I think my generation also had that film about Ruth Ellis when I was young. Yeah. That was a sort of big thing with Miranda Richardson. And I think people were reminded then of the argument.
0: Yes.
1: And there was another movie as well, actually.
0: There was one called Let Him Have It.
1: Exactly.
0: It's ringing a bell.
1: And so I think even then, it was kind of more topical.
0: Yeah. So do you think the younger people are shifting right? Is that what's happening here? Because the stereotype is that they would be, you know,
1: I think they're going to extremes. I think they're going right and left.
0: So hence this
1: oscillation. And so I do meet a lot of, I'm quite woke myself, as listeners have commented. Although, you know, I'm so old we used to call it PC. I meet a lot of young people who have woke in inverted commas lines on various things like trans and all these sorts of things.
0: Yes.
1: But I also meet a lot of right-wing young people as well. I think I think we are migrating to extremes.
0: Andrew?
2: Yes, I'm not quite as gloomy as that. I think there always has been one of my favourite novels is Fathers and Sons by Turgenev, and that is a fantastic novel about the mutual incomprehension of the young for the old and the old for the young. And so this has always been, the two generations have always been a bit mysterious to each other, I think.
0: Yeah.
2: That's not a new thing, and I'm certainly not going to presume at the age of 68 to be able to tell you what 18-year-olds, because obviously 18-year-olds vary. When I was an 18-year-old, among other things, I was very old-fashioned. I had old-fashioned tastes. I was a young fogey. So, but I knew that, and I couldn't really quite get a grip on, I'll understand properly pop music, although I pretended, but I couldn't really. And other people would be talking about David Bowie or something, or Bob Dylan. I had friends who just thought Dylan was amazing, and they got this blackleg tape of something.
0: Yeah.
2: And I just couldn't really join in sort of in an authentic way.
0: Yes. So I agree with you there. They were all listening to Stone Roses, and I was going to Tony Bennett.
2: Yeah.
0: Sometimes you get lots of time.
1: Wherever you're going to get your kicks.
0: Exactly.
1: Right?
0: I'm still at it. Old school. Give me the old school every time. But I think the lesson on this one is the younger generation are a delight. Anyone I've met from Generation Z.
1: Oh yeah, I pretend to be Gen Z.
0: Yeah, you want to be them.
1: Yeah.
0: And
1: huge admiration.
0: It's good to talk because they have lots to say, lots to teach us, and a bit of

0: mutual respect all around, rather than a lot of headlines going. The problem with Gen Z now is, come on, it's too easy. All right, lots coming in on, well, gosh, all sorts of things. We'll get to that in a minute. But coming up, we'll have more from Andrew and Hannah in a second after a news update with Laura Cook.
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2: Thank you. Good afternoon. The Deputy Prime Minister says he's spoken to J.D. Vance after the US Vice President blamed the murder of student Henry Novak on mass migration. David Lammy says he told Mr. Vance he disagreed with his comments. The Prime Minister will single out net zero policies and transport to pay for increased spending on defence. The Sunday Times also understands Sir Keir Starmer will cut infrastructure spending across all departments by 1% to raise about £6 billion by the end of this Parliament. But Sunday Times defence correspondent Dominic Housechild says the process will not satisfy anyone involved.
3: So the best estimate right now is that the defence spending is facing a black hole of around £28 billion. The defence investment plan is expected to unlock around £15 to £18 billion, and this budget-cutting exercise is going to pay for around £6 billion of that. So the end result of this is that government ministers are going to be really unhappy because their budgets have been cut, and the Ministry of Defence is unhappy because they're still not going to have enough cash to pay for everything they need to.
2: Elsewhere, the Prime Minister has reportedly declared he won't get back down from a leadership challenge. It's believed Sir Keir Starmer phoned key supporters to tell them he will fight to keep his job if a contest is triggered. One person has been killed and at least five have been injured after a number of shootings near the Israeli-occupied West Bank. Authorities believe they've killed one of the attackers but are searching for more suspects. And England's cricketers have got a 115-run victory over New Zealand on day four of the first test. Gus Atkinson took his tally to five wickets to bowl the tourists out for 138 in their second innings at Lord's. And for a roundup of news on demand, subscribe to the Times Radio News Briefing on any podcast platform.
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0: All right, welcome. Ryan Tubridy with you and Andrew Jimson and Hannah Betts live in studio today, and it's great to have their company. Tonight we'll see the first episode of a new documentary, which I'd love to watch, about Brexit, to mark the 10th anniversary, God help us, of the Brexit vote. It's called Brexit, a very British civil war, and it tells the story of not just the war between Leave and Remain, but also the violent wranglings within factions. So let's talk about this. Andrew, this is a documentary close to your heart, and it absolutely looks fascinating, I must say. What I was very pleased to see was it was made by the people who brought us one of the best and finest documentaries I've ever seen to this day, called The Death of Yugoslavia.
6: Oh, yes.
0: So anyone who made that is good in my book. So this is going to be quality stuff.
6: Well, the presiding spirit of this is Norma Percy, who has been making this kind of documentary for about 40 years. And the idea is to talk to the people who are in the room.
0: The players.
6: And in this, they've got a lot of the people in Brexit. And I've watched both bits. It's out on BBC Two tomorrow night and then in a week's time, but it'll all be on iPlayer tomorrow, both bits. And it's very, very good. And it's one of the things, people are worried about British politics all splintering. It was already splintered. That's why the referendum happened, that it couldn't be dealt with by Parliament. And already the Leave people were split between Farage's lot and Boris's lot. And on the Remain side, Corbyn just wouldn't join in. There were all sorts of divisions there as well. So, and then afterwards, of course, when Remain, or a lot of them, including Starmer, tried to get a second referendum, which isn't covered in these documentaries, they made complete idiots of themselves. Yeah. And Boris, for a time, managed to unify the Leave side of it. So it is very, very interesting stuff and highly amusing. And he claims he would have become Prime Minister even without Brexit.
0: Yeah, that was in answer, no doubt, to the question, why did you change your... You know, remember he had the two articles, didn't he? Pro or anti-Brexit, and he jumped into, obviously, to Brexit. And what the curiosity there being, was that a sort of a Machiavellian or a sort of...
6: I think his wife was important, Marina. And she, of course, is a very highly qualified barrister, and she was worried about judicial activism in the European court. So although she is a woman of the left, probably a member of this terrible metropolitan elite, in fact, definitely, but she was in favour of leaving the European Union. And and Boris values the opinion of intelligent left-wing women very much. And he did admit it. He was very shocked by how much people hated him after Leave won. Well, I think that was one of the things which made it easier for him to go for Leave, that someone as reputable as Marina Wheeler had come out for Leave.
0: So, Hannah, is this a documentary you will watch, or do you feel you've seen it all?
2: Don't make me watch it, Ryan.
0: Yeah, come on.
2: No.
6: I promise you.
0: It looks really good.
2: Exhausted. I mean, I'm listening to Andrew. I'm nodding. I'm trying to go with it. Yeah. Every fibre of my being is saying no. Please, no. I mean, I think I was doing Times Radio the morning that whoever it was started suggesting that we might have another referendum.
6: Yeah.
2: And I mean, don't you just... I would scream if I wasn't so exhausted.
6: There, I completely agree. Referendums are a terrible thing.
2: Only 10 years? It feels 300. That division, I mean, Tim Shipman, who used to write for the Sunday Times and is now at the Speccy, he says this splintering that Andrew so eloquently talked about began with the 2008 financial crisis. And you know, he's written very persuasively on that. But the splintering, we're now splintered. I mean, look at our 10-second attention span and the way we constantly try to get rid of leaders and the losing track there. I think we've all had enough. I just want to bury myself in a hole.
0: This is very bleak. I mean, on a Sunday afternoon.
6: Yes.
0: But the revolving door in Downing Street, you talk about the financial crash, but surely the seeds of splits were going back to Margaret Thatcher and the wets and the sense of Europe becoming slowly but surely the enemy.
2: But
0: the seeds were sown.
6: You're too young, Hannah, to know this, but things have always been pretty bad.
0: We'll discuss it, Andrew. We'll discuss it. Yeah.
2: I'm so happy now. I'm crawling back out of the hole and I'm punching the air.
0: There we go.
2: Gen Z.
0: But go on, your point
6: the
0: being
6: were going out.
0: They were really, weren't they?
6: People would have arguments about whether Harold Wilson was worse than Edward Heath or vice versa. And the whole of the 70s really were a series of national humiliations, and the Germans had Mercedes, and the Italians and the French and the Japanese all made very good cars. And what do we have? We have British Leyland, and you drove it out of the garage and the clutch sort of went sort of before you got to the first corner. So it was a terrible period of national, much worse actually.
2: And we always think the world is ending. Yes. I know that. I mean, when I was an academic, my period was the 1590s, and people genuinely thought the world was ending. And it appeared to be. There were famines, there were uprisings, and Elizabeth had been on the throne for a long time, first teenagers, arguably. I get it, but this thing with the leaders as if we're Italy. Italy must now laugh at us.
0: Well, they are, because Meloni is... Exactly. It feels like she's been there since Methuselah.
2: Quite a lot of coherence, really.
0: Well, weirdly, and they're looking at you guys going, how many is it in 10 years, or at least, or even less than
2: millions.
0: That?
2: Millions.
0: Millions, but so many.
6: But it's about six. We will correct this eventually.
2: Do you think?
6: Yes. There will come a demand for... I mean, no one had been in for terribly long when Margaret Thatcher got there. And then she, admittedly, she could have been chucked out overboard at any point and nearly was. But she lasted for 11 years. So she was, in a way, the response to what we'd learned. But we always have this terrible idea that life can be perfect. It can't. Life is a series of crimes, blunders, follies, stupidities, things. That's the essence of living.
0: That's the way it is. And always err on the side of joy, I say. Just find the fun and roll with it. Let's talk about the phenomenon of the summer for 2026. We are talking about Hot Girl Divorcee Summer.

0: Of all the people in the UK who cannot wait for summer, one demographic is looking to make the summer their own. Writing in the Times, Molly Gunn has been talking about the popularity of the hot girl divorcee summer. Going on sauna dates after meeting the local prospects on Hinge. There's never been a better time to be a divorcee or divorcee, depending on your take on the whole matter. So this is a new one on me. Anna, I don't know why I'm coming to you, but I'll come to you anyway.
1: Well, I've got huge divorce envy. I can't get divorced because I'm not married. And funnily enough, I wrote a very unpopular piece about 25 years ago saying I'd got divorce envy, and I still have. Yeah. I think divorcees are always hot. And they're kind of sleek, sophisticated. They've been around the block.
0: Experienced.
1: Yes, there's a certain sort of jaded glamour. It's a bit Wallace Simpson. Maybe they've picked up some tricks of Wallace style on the way. I've got huge divorce envy.
0: Yeah. Okay, that's a very positive way of looking at what could be a very sad road for some people, divorcing and the horror that goes with it. But there's always the comeback. There's the Lazarus factor, isn't there, Andrew? He says, looking at poor Andrew,
1: yeah,
0: going,
1: he
0: what?
1: He looks dubious.
2: But, you know, I'm glad Molly Gunn is having a nice time.
1: A really nice time. Have you read it?
0: Saunas and Hinge.
1: There's some snogging.
0: Snogging in the sauna should be in a book title in its own right.
1: Touching. Go Molly.
2: Yeah. Some people have a greater capacity, a greater joie de vivre, whether they're married or divorced.
0: or both at the same time, which often happens.
2: At the same time, yeah, exactly, yes.
0: So are any of your friends having a hot girl divorcee summer, Andrew, that you're aware of?
2: Not that I've noticed, no.
1: I'm going on to a hot divorcee party after this.
0: Tell me, how does that work in practice?
1: Well, I think it's going to be a very cold barbecue. Yeah. And I've got a sweater in my bag, because obviously I'm not a cold, hot, whatever divorcee, but I'm very excited.
0: And is it a friend who is divorced? Is that the idea?
1: Lots of single people.
0: Oh, loads of...
1: All of sort of my sort of age, my great age.
0: Yeah.
1: They're having a whale of a time.
0: Yeah. Because they've, as you say, Hannah, they've been around the block. There's something very satisfied. They're not going around going, what's around the corner?
1: They're not needy.
0: They're not needy. And if someone comes along, hit the sauna.
1: Yeah, fine.
0: Yeah, get the Prosecco.
1: And I'm sorry, they are having a lot of sex.
0: Yeah. Well, I mean, this shouldn't be a bad thing.
1: No. It's a wonderful thing.
0: There has to be a payback to the horror of a divorce, doesn't there, ultimately?
1: And you're right. Phoenix-like from the ashes. And there aren't even that many ashes. I think we've all grown up a bit.
0: Yeah, and if you could shake hands on it as well and have a civilised version of it, all even better.
1: Yeah.
0: Let's talk about something else. So we're back to women again, this time on e-bikes. This is London Council has apologised after it said e-bikes made it easier for women to meet their, quote, traditional domestic responsibilities. How do these people still... Anyway, and stay looking nice, yes, in an equalities document. Kingston Council noted in an equality impact assessment for a report on an e-bike hire contract that e-bikes may increase women's access to cycling and physical activity by making it easier for women to meet their traditional domestic responsibilities, as well as stay looking nice on a bike. Not written in 1956, but actually 2026. Amazing, Hannah.
1: My conspiracy theory about this is that it was AI. I think some very junior person got this from AI, and AI was giving 1950s or perhaps even 1930s.
0: Yeah.
1: And it sort of said, women want to look nice and they have various responsibilities. But actually, I haven't got it right in front of me, but the thing they replaced it with was almost as bad about... our caring roles.
0: Yes.
1: And the replacement was sort of just as weird.
0: So the AI person who wrote the document went back to ChatGPT, and they say, what do you tell a man who's written a really stupid article? And they say, double down. You've got to double down. Okay.
1: So it didn't really get any better.
0: Yeah, that's great. I think that's a great theory. Because the amount of people are now saying, and we are becoming so AI aware, which I love. There was a book that was meant to be, that was pulped recently, because it was, and the reason it was found out was because readers went, hang on a second. So we have now kind of baked in AI awareness into our heads. I haven't yet personally, Andrew, but that's what they're saying.
2: Yes. Well, anyhow, I feel very sorry for if this was written by a human being. I feel very sorry for them.
1: Do you?
2: I think it's very innocent of them.
1: I feel sorry for womankind.
2: Well, I think people go around looking for something to be cross about.
0: How are you getting to your divorcee's lunch, by the way? Are you cycling a Lime bike?
2: I am very pro, but I came here.
1: I want to look nice.
0: And you could probably do a few household chores on your way.
1: Exactly.
0: Maybe get some bread and milk.
1: Lipstick. Picking up a few bits.
2: That would be great, yes. I'll give you a list. Yeah.
0: All right, well, before we're all turfed out of the building, let's take a little break. More with Andrew and Hannah in a moment, and we'll be asking if any stout can go toe-to-toe with the humble Guinness. And we're also going to talk about whippets. Why are whippets so popular? Hannah knows a thing or two about that.
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0: All right, let's keep going. I'm Ryan Tubridy, joined by my news panel, Hannah Betts and Andrew Jimson. Now, this is the most popular drink in the UK and the national drink of Ireland, and for a lot of us, the only stout we will ever try. But is it time that we started broadening our stout repertoire? Alternative stout brands are trying to make the case, the popularity of it, and the recent Guinness shortage have left new labels feeling hopeful. Efforts include drinks from BrewDog, Heineken, and even Jeremy Clarkson. Do either of you drink Guinness or care about the world of Guinness? Hannah, are you?
1: I am almost 12 years sober because I used to drink everything.
0: Everything.
1: I drank all the Guinness that was around 12 years ago.
0: So in your drinking days,
1: well,
0: you'd have a Guinness.
1: Guinness Zero's good.
0: Yeah.
1: And they have it on tap in a couple of pubs in London.
0: They sure do.
1: And I mean, I can't really remember. I mean, I can't remember anything, obviously, having drunk so much in the past. But I don't think it's that different to the... Have you tried it, Andrew? Have you tried Guinness Zero?
2: No, I haven't. I've always drunk Guinness.
1: Yes.
0: Have you?
2: As well as other beers, but I'm very pro Guinness, and I like the foreign extra stout as well, from Nigeria, which you get in bottles. That's particularly good, I think. But you're our expert, right?
0: Yes. Yeah, well, I am, and the only reason I drink Guinness is for research for programs like this, and that's it. So I had a few during the week, the barman, the lounge boy, was telling us that. The biggest selling thing at the moment in the pub, as well as Guinness, is 0.0 beer.
1: Yeah.
0: Generally speaking, he said they had some sort of staff party, and there was crates.
1: This is happening now. This is how I pretend to be young, because the Gen Z non-drinking, particularly in London, we also have a lot of Muslims.
0: Yes,
1: it's huge.
0: So what it's nice is it allows you to join the party without looking like you're sitting there with a glass of water.
1: And also, no alcohol wine is abysmal. One has to drink beer.
0: I believe the no alcohol gin is quite good.
1: Depends. Funny enough, the Telegraph once sent me on a night to see if I could have as much fun on no alcohol. In the end, it tasted like lem sip.
0: Yeah,
1: it's a bit lemony.
0: Since you've given up alcohol, obviously your life has improved dramatically.
1: I mean...
0: Sorry, I wasn't expecting an honest answer.
1: No, one does become very dull.
0: I've
1: got no personality at all.
0: Well, we offer to differ. Yeah.
1: It's better in... You're not kind of self-harming, let's put it that way.
0: Yeah, yeah.
1: But it takes a bit of adjusting. But young people, this is partly why I have so many young friends, because they don't... They don't see it as a stigma in a way that some boomers and Gen X do.
0: I think also with the 19, 20, up to 25, 6, that's you're into kind of Gen Z sort of thing. They tend to be not as binge boozy.
1: Yes.
0: As my generation,
1: yeah, they're
0: definitely.
1: More moderate.
0: More moderate.
1: Unless they're drinking everything. I mean, there is still a binge.
0: They can do that, but not as much, I get the sense. Mm. That, and they seem to be happier to kind of go to the cinema or something. It's just not like.
1: They're quite healthy. I mean, they like fitness. They do use this phrase self care, you know.
0: Yeah.
1: And I think, as Andrew talked about earlier, they don't want to be us. And they look at Gen X and boomers and think, actually, no.
0: They look at you, Andrew, and they go, I don't want to be this man.
2: Well, it's true that actually journalism has become a very dry trade.
0: Yes.
2: So in politics.
0: Yeah.
2: There's a good piece by Bruce Anderson in The Spectator about how, after lunch, almost the entire cabinet would have failed a breathalyzer in the 1980s.
0: Yeah.
2: You had drink and sometimes quite a lot at lunch.
0: Yeah.
2: And it, of course, that could mean that you actually had a better conversation and you got further and you relaxed and you got to know Hannah or Ryan or whoever it was, and you actually, it might make for a more interesting newspaper or a better government. Certainly, I don't think one could. Yeah.
0: Yeah, I think it's excess for talking
2: and
0: about.
2: People like Churchill obviously drank a great
1: deal from
2: breakfast onwards.
0: Yeah.
2: Without getting drunk generally, but a lot of drinking.
0: Just spend a lot of time hiding his car keys.
2: Yes. You're,
0: I was at the Coach and Horses in Soho too long ago, and poor old Norman, who ran the pub, died last week.
1: Yes,
0: so you might see his obituary.
1: His lovely obituary.
0: Yeah, he was obviously a complete curmudgeon.
1: But
0: I went to see a performance in the pub of Geoffrey Bernard as Unwell. Of course, that was his stomping ground, wasn't it?
2: Robert Bathurst played
0: the part beautifully in
1: and
0: the role.
1: And there was a lovely thing in the obituary. I can't remember whether it was ours or the Tory Graphs, where apparently he punched the air and said, I'm famous! It's my play!
0: Yeah.
1: So that was one of his few happy times.
0: Very few happy times. That's why it was remembered. But I think I suppose I'm bringing in that point about journalism. He would have written, well, hence Geoffrey Bernard is unwell for The Spectator, what have you. And that was the excess part of it.
2: Yes.
0: And then there's the other part where no one drinks anything, and that gets very dry and kind of a little bit dull. If we could meet somewhere in the middle, that's probably the happy place.
1: Only.
0: Well, it's not going to happen. Hannah, you'll be sitting there drinking lemsip wine
1: not
0: or whatever.
1: My thing.
0: Well, you are now sober in without moderation, which is a good thing, but you're still kind of in mourning for it by the sound of things.
1: Yeah, I miss it. You're not allowed to say that, really, but I do.
0: A little bit.
1: Yeah.
0: Okay. Well, I mean, nothing to say to that other than enjoy your tea and there'll be a gin and lemsip waiting for you at the barbecue after the show when you get on your bike and looking splendid. World number one tennis player Aryna Sabalenka recently confessed that she wanted to quit tennis after an unexpected capitulation to the 25th seed, Diana Schneider, in the quarterfinals of the French Open. It was an extraordinary press conference in which she said the following.
11: Just want to quit tennis right now, but we'll see. We'll see in a few days. Hopefully I'll get back on track mentally. I just have to sit back and openly think about what's going on in my head in those tough moments, because I'm quite an experienced player. I've been through so many things and I overcome so many things, and I just have to figure that little thing that is not working for me sometimes, and hopefully I can overcome it.
0: So there she goes. It was brutally honest. I was half expecting her to say, I am an athlete, I get beaten, I get up again, like Frank Sinatra in That's Life, you know, riding high in April, shot down, get back on my feet. Nope, she just said, I'm miserable.
2: Yes, good for her.
1: Yeah.
2: The pressure must be enormous, and the margins between being number one and being number sort of 352nd are so narrow.
0: Yeah.
2: Enormous. I mean, we had the brilliant Emma Raducanu winning the American Open, and she hasn't really won anything since, and usually gets knocked out in the first or second round.
0: It's the terror of succeeding young in life, most sports stars are young anyway, and then they have to stop, and what happens next? But she, what did you make of her comments there, Hannah? Did you feel it was honest and beautiful, or did you think it was defeatist and sad?
1: No, I like her honesty. Funnily enough, it made me think about I don't do sport.
0: Okay.
1: And when I was a leader writer, I was actually banned from writing about it because it would always become satirical and sound off. But I once got sent, I think again by the Telegraph, to interview someone who'd won Wimbledon. And I had a terrible hangover with sensing a theme, and it was a very hot day. Anyway, one thing I noticed is about sports people is because they get fame young, they're often kind of stuck at quite a young age.
0: Yes.
1: They don't have much hinterland because they haven't been allowed to. Anyway, one of the longest interviews of my life.
0: For 15 minutes.
1: Oh God, it went on for hours as I became more and more dehydrated. Was interviewing this, I won't name them, winner of Wimbledon. And all she...
0: You've just given us a 50%.
1: What they would say was that they really like playing games on their phone and they enjoyed their fingernails. And it went on and on.
0: And you were sweating. And grumpy.
1: I have to say, I won't interview sporty people now because it was a. I mean, it was a car crash.
0: Is part of the reason that you kind of alluded to it, Hannah, but sports people are so focused on one thing. That you used a lovely, polite, gentle word there. There's not much hinterland.
1: No, there's not much to discuss really,
0: other than the ball.
2: I think the Arsenal manager, he's very good, and actually, Manchester City manager. They could both talk in a very good tone of voice, including when they'd lost and things had gone wrong.
0: Yes,
2: and most of the players can as well. And you don't necessarily expect them to be able to, but they've worked out sensible things to say. I'm quite impressed by them.
0: Well, I just think that there's for the amount of them that there's some of them special ones like Roy Keane or whatever come along and you go, oh, he's kind of funny.
1: Maybe
0: and
1: they get older a bit then.
0: And there is that. If you're talking about the current set, are they prevalent? Who knows? Let's move on because in breaking canine news, there's a surge of love for the Whippet.
1: Yes.
0: That's right, here she is. Litter registrations in the first quarter of 2026 showed an 18% increase year on year. We have to use that expression even though it's utterly pointless. We could say annually like the old days. For the breed, and Hannah here claims she is one of the figures responsible for the Whippet craze. You point out famous people who have Whippets in your article that you wrote recently, but you said to hell with them.
1: It's me, Ryan. It's all you.
0: Let's do it.
1: We had puppies. I mean, I didn't have puppies. We were one of those litters and we haven't even registered them yet.
0: How many did you have?
1: Six.
0: Okay.
1: My dog is a blue whippet. She's gone silver and so have I. It was quite traumatic for someone who isn't a mother. And we kept one of them. So I now own a pack. So I now have two whippets.
0: Pimlico is your dog. Is that
1: she
0: right?
1: Is.
0: Pim, as you call
1: Pim.
0: Her. And the little one?
1: Is called Blue.
0: Congratulations.
1: Although I met Gemma Collins, the reality star recently. Yes. She also has a whippet called Blue. So we decided we might call ours Blue Bird. Just so there's a slight differentiation.
0: It's a little Beatles song as well, which would be very nice.
1: Exactly.
0: So your point being in the Whippet world is what? What's the headline?
1: They're just the best dogs. They're the Goldilocks dogs. They're not two something and not two something else. Yeah. They're proper hunting dogs, but built for a domestic size.
0: They're
1: affectionate.
0: You also mentioned the shuddering thing. I've always found those poor dogs look like they're in awful pain.
1: I think the very thin ones may shake, but that's because they're racing stock. Ours don't shake, actually. They're quite sturdy.
0: They're sturdy.
1: In fact, they get fat shamed quite a lot.
0: Don't do they?
1: Yeah, but that's because they were the show dog stock.
0: Yeah.
1: So some people find them a bit sort of shy and shaky, but I just think they're so beautiful.
0: What it says about you to fat shame a whippet. What about you, Andrew? Are you a dog lover?
2: They are, yes, but we had German short-haired pointers when I was young. And so
1: I'm so sorry.
2: they're also very beautiful dogs, actually.
1: They are.
2: You don't see quite as many of them around as whippets.
1: No.
2: They're not as aristocratic, obviously, but they are lovely dogs, yes. But I'm pro almost all dogs, yes.
1: Yeah, there's no bad dog, is there?
0: No, no.
2: Well, there are some dogs actually. Once, I took my son to play on an all weather pitch with some of his friends for his birthday party, and a very fierce dog. What she called, I said, I don't like you.
0: And there is Hannah Betts and Andrew Jimson. Thank you so much. Enjoy your Sundays. Come and see us again.
1: Thank you.
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0: It's 2 o'clock. I'm Ryan Tuberty. This is Times Radio. Coming up, I'll be speaking about the life and times of the so-called fifth Beatle. First, so let's get a roundup of the latest news with Laura Cook.
12: Afternoon. The Prime Minister will single out net zero policies and transport to pay for increased spending on defence. The Sunday Times understands Sir Keir Starmer will cut spending on infrastructure across all government departments by 1%. to raise around £6 billion by the end of this parliament. But the Energy and Transport Departments will be asked for more. Economist Max Warner from the Institute for Fiscal Studies says important developments could be axed.
13: It's building new schools, hospitals, prisons. It's improving the UK's transport infrastructure. It's investing in science, technology, net zero, building new houses. There's a lot of important things here, and over a long period we do see these kind of future capital budgets raided to pay for often pressures in the immediate term.
12: The Deputy Prime Minister says he's spoken to J.D. Vance after the US Vice President blamed the murder of student Henry Novak on mass migration. David Lammy says he told Mr. Vance he disagreed with his comments. Meanwhile, three more people have been charged with violent disorder following last week's protests in connection with Henry Novak's murder. Demonstrators took to the streets near the place where the student was stabbed in Southampton in December. It brings the total number of people charged after disorder in the city to 14. At least one person has died and five people have been injured after a series of shootings near the Israeli-occupied West Bank. The Israeli police say they've killed one of the attackers and are looking for more suspects. He's been identified as a Palestinian citizen. Residents in the areas affected have been told to stay at home and children have been locked in schools. Sir Keir Starmer is hosting Ukrainian President Volodymyr Zelensky and the leaders of France and Germany in Downing Street today. Russian President Vladimir Putin has rejected a suggestion of talks to end the war. Journalist Jimmy Rushton from the Kyiv Independent says the Ukrainians are making military gains at the moment and Russian civilians are feeling increasingly unsafe.
14: Putin said that he was starting this special military operation, as they call it, to make Russia safer. And it's pretty clear that that isn't the case. It's only made Russia more dangerous. It's made the lives of ordinary Russian civilians far worse. They've brought in a raft of restrictions, particularly on the internet, which has made Russians' lives incredibly difficult.
12: England's cricketers bounce back from their Ashes defeat by getting a 115-run win in the first test against New Zealand. Ben Stokes' side dismissed their opponents for 138 before lunch on day four of their chase of 254 at Lord's. Head coach Brendan McCullum told Sky Sports News he's pleased with the way they picked up the victory.
15: In a game which was on fast forward, to be able to hold our poise and execute our plans when we needed to and show some smarts when we were required as well. And withstand some pressure. I think we're 110 for eight. You don't win too many test matches from that in the first innings.
12: And for a roundup of news on demand, subscribe to the Times Radio News Briefing on any podcast platform.
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0: And you're most welcome if you've just joined us. You're listening to Times Radio. Ryan Tubridy with you till 4 o'clock. Loved Ryan and Andrew. And Hannah says, lovely message from Jill. It brightened up my day. Please have them together again. I think so. Just like Destry, we will ride again. So I'm looking forward to seeing them at some point. Gen Z drinking responsibly, Richard says. No, it's just that they get a little bit squiffy. I had to try and change the word there for obvious purposes. They just get a bit squiffy very easily, which is, I'm not sure if that's true either. From experience with drinking with them. Okay, lots more comments coming in. We'll get to them as soon as we can. You can send us a WhatsApp to 0333 00 32353 if you like. After 9 years, the Grenfell Tower still stands as a grim memorial to one of the worst tragedies in recent British history, but we'll be talking about the controversial and distressing task of finally bringing that building down. Also coming up in the next little while, I'll be speaking to the author Philip Norman about his new book, Lifting the Lid on the Man Known as the Fifth Beatle. There are a couple of Fifth Beatles, but in this case we're talking about Brian Epstein, the manager. Data editor of the Times and Sunday Times, Tom Calver's back. He's telling me about whether or not net zero is a plus or a minus for the British economy. And just before 3 p.m, the great author Natalie Haynes will join me in studio to talk about her new book focusing on the unsung women at the heart of the story of Jason and the Argonauts. So it's a busy show. Get in touch if you wish. You can send a text to 87222, starting your message with the word Times. Now, next Sunday will mark 9 years since the Grenfell disaster, which claimed 72 lives. Demolition work has been underway on the tower block since September, and now only half of the 24-storey building stands. Martina Lees is a senior property writer at the Times and Sunday Times and has been speaking to the families of the victims who've said the process has been deeply emotional. She joins us now. Martina, good afternoon. Thanks for joining us today.
16: Hi, Ryan.
0: What a sad story this is, Martina, on so many different levels, and the demolition seems to be a massive undertaking. Talk to me a little bit about the process, if you would.
16: Well, practically, the demolition is... I was there this week. It is something, of all the things to do with Grenfell, it's one of the most fraught subjects. So the tower is still wrapped in this white shrouding, and inside, from the top down, there are robotic excavators that's about the size of small cars that are being manually, they're being operated remotely by people standing a few yards away and slowly breaking down the building floor by floor. And then the pieces of the building goes down a lift shaft inside or in covered containers by crane into lorries, which are also covered and unmarked. And then we then drive it about 45 minutes outside London to a field on a farm where the tower is laid to rest. It is like a second gravesite because the remains of the people, the 72 people who died because of the fire, many of them, it's still embedded in the tower as the conditions were so harsh.
0: Yeah.
16: So the decision to bring down the tower was one that no politician wanted to make. We've known, well, the government was aware since 2019 that structural engineers advised that at least everything above the 10th floor was too unsafe to keep. And below that, it would have required significant support to retain it. And the decision to demolish it was announced early last year by Angela Rayner. It was something that provoked a lot of anger in the way it was done, because many of the families felt the consultation wasn't meaningful, and they weren't brought along with the process to really understand the safety issue. To be able to properly process that. So, and in the demolition itself, so before the work started last September, direct family members were given an opportunity to go into the tower. For many of them, it was the first time last July. And when they did that, they discovered some handprints in the sooty stairwell, in the soot, and also an inscription, Allah Akbar, God is greater. And they were amazed to see that, but it's something that they felt that linked them directly to what had happened on the night. And there were many requests to keep that sent to the government, but it was eventually destroyed, and only some less clear handprints were kept. And so that has also caused a lot of upset, and some of the families, I understand about 40 family members, about 40 of the 72 victims are about to take legal action against the housing ministry imminently about the destruction of that. So, but it's the decision to demolish the tower, it's so some people feel like they couldn't move on until it was done. Marion Telfer, whose legal guardian, Mary Mendy, died in the tower, and Mary's daughter, Khadija, say the artist who was like a little sister to Marion, Marion felt she couldn't move on until the tower was taken down. And to remember her family, she is actually building a school in the Gambia on land that Mary left her. So people have different ways to remember. And I also spoke to Hamid Al-Jafari, who lost his father, who was 82, in the tower, and he was saying that seeing the tower from a distance from the A40, it was a visible reminder for people to remember the people of Grenfell and ask, has justice been done yet? And to see the tower starting to come down before anybody has been charged with a crime is hard. It's really hard. So, and in the context of that, it's also from the public, people can think, so much money has been spent on Grenfell, and in some cases, the survivors and families are portrayed in a negative way. But we mustn't forget that the immense nature of the systemic failure that caused this fire, all three companies who made the cladding and insulation on that tower that spread the fire were found to have been systematically dishonest about them. And the government has been found to have, for decades of failure, of being warned about problems in the regulations and not acting on it. So, and that is why there are still over 400,000 people in flats all around Britain with fire risks that haven't been fixed in the wake of the disaster. So, and you know, seeing Grenfell coming down before that has been really dealt with in a meaningful way is really hard.
0: And Martina, am I right in saying that the demolition is not due for completion until the end of 2027?
16: Roughly. When they announced it, they said that it would take, is expected to take about 2 years. So, right. Yeah, and I mean, also the police and prosecutors have said that they expect to make a decision on criminal charges towards, well, before the 10th anniversary.
0: Yeah.
16: So, which would be, you know, late this year, early next year. So, next Sunday is 9 years since the fire.
0: Oh, good Lord. And when you think of it as a building, it always strikes me as being like a mausoleum of some sort. I mean, it is so striking and so sad and so important for the families. And to see that being reduced, they probably feel is a reduction of the memory of their loved ones. But yet it's probably the most practical and necessary thing to do. It must be a very difficult time for the families.
16: It is. And there is a safety issue there. And I mean, it's also important to say that the people I spoke to all said that they didn't want the tower to harm anybody else.
0: Yes.
16: So they understand that.
0: Good.
16: But the way that this we got to this point has just been, it's not been helpful. I mean, the fact that the fire happened was a large part of that was also they hadn't been listened to. And what has happened since has brought a sense of deja vu, even in the way that the demolition was announced. And then, you know, the one thing they asked for to be retained was destroyed. So now there's going to be a memorial built on the site, which, you know, some there's a commission that... with that includes some survivors and some bereaved and some community members. But, you know, 2 months ago, there was a bill, a new law that we passed in Parliament that to make funds available for the memorial. But they are worried that the way that it was set up doesn't have sufficient checks and balances in it. So that it amounts to a blank check and that they would eventually be blamed for if this descends into controversy and, you know, a lot of money being spent on a memorial that not all of them feel that represents them.
0: Yeah, I mean, I'm thinking as you're speaking, I went to see the memorial for 9/11 and I know that they're very different stories, obviously, but it is very tasteful and very thoughtful and very considered. And if I was one of the Grenfell families, I'd be looking at that as a way to remember my loved ones, because it's also somewhere to go. So getting that right, the tone of it right, the message of it right, it's all essential.
16: Yeah, but I think, I mean, really what they want to see is justice done, real accountability, and no one else dying or being harmed because of this. So there's so many other buildings that are unsafe and that needs to be fixed. That will be, you know, sorting this out properly, bringing justice. That is the way to honour the people who died.
0: Yeah, for sure. That is the most urgent and pressing thing to get solved. Martina, thank you for your time. Martina Lees is Senior Property Writer at The Times and Sunday Times. Appreciate your time today. Moving on to other things such as the World Cup, which is kicking off in North America this coming Thursday. That didn't take long to come around. We've launched the brand new Match Centre on The Times app and website to make sure you don't miss a single goal. 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

0: Well, most people know the story of the Beatles. Not as many will know the story of Brian Epstein, the behind-the-scenes mastermind who orchestrated their rise before his tragic death at just 32 years of age. But a new biography by the author Philip Norman lifts the veil on Epstein himself, drawing on exclusive interviews with those who knew him best. It's called Mr. Moonlight, Brian Epstein and the Making of the Beatles. Philip joining us live in studio. Welcome, Philip. Nice to see you.
1: Thank you very much.
0: Why did you alight on Brian Epstein for your latest biography?
1: Well, I had written about him, of course, because I've written biographies of the Beatles and then McCartney and Lennon and Harrison.
0: Yeah.
1: His achievement really is still not quite appreciated,
0: yes,
1: even now. He really, by himself, with no sort of rule book, with no experience of management, he altered the course of popular music,
0: yeah,
1: with the Beatles. But despite this enormous triumph, firstly, he never received any sort of public recognition, not even thanks for what he did. But also all through his very short career, unfortunately short career as a manager, he was contending with two of the things we think are rather special to today, homophobia and anti-Semitism.
0: Yeah.
1: And this all was always there. However brilliant the Beatles were, however much he achieved, he was always looking at that possibility.
0: I love how you the deep dive you had in your book to his childhood and his family life, or particularly his schools. He was in many, many schools.
1: He was. That was partly to do with the war.
0: Yeah.
1: And he didn't seem to settle at any of them. And really, only right at the end of his school career did his parents realize that it was anti-Semitism. This is a time when Britain was fighting to free the world of fascism and Nazism. And yet, you know, that was still going on at the same time.
0: And he had this kind of push-pull thing of, he played rugby, he was in the first 15, he was obviously doing all right, he was muscular in that regard, but he also had a flamboyance to him, a creative side to him that wanted to make dresses and to be in plays and so on. It was a kind of an interesting mix.
1: None of these things, of course, were to an elder son of an old school Jewish family in Liverpool. Of course, being a dress designer, he might have at least said couturier, but sound a bit better.
0: Yeah.
1: At the same time, he was sort of, yes, he played rugby.
0: Yeah. You know,
1: tougher game, I played it myself, than football.
0: Yeah.
1: Yes, there was always a sort of both incredibly daring and reticent at the same time, and very, very easily hurt. He had reason to be hurt, of course. John Lennon was often really terrible to him.
0: Yeah.
1: And yet John, because John was such a paradox, could also be the sweetest one of the Beatles to Brian.
0: Well, let's go from, because in the early days of Brian Epstein's kind of school going and so on, there was no inkling really to speak of that he would end up being one of the most extraordinary characters in pop culture of the 20th century. So at what point do you think in the road, that was the fork in the road that changed everything for him?
1: Well, he was a classical music buff. I mean, he didn't really know about pop music. But what he was doing was running the family's record department, and in the end, several record departments. And he had to make himself familiar. Now, he was like in his mid-20s, which in those days was very old to be a pop fan. And so he would do things like, he would recognize that there was a record called Johnny Remember Me, one of the first death records in the British charts. Some people were just ordering, sort of other stores in Liverpool were ordering half a dozen. Brian ordered a huge stack of them, and of course it went to number one.
0: Yeah.
1: So he had an instinct already.
0: Yeah.
1: And at the same time, he was very, very modest, but also this very modest man actually edited out almost everybody else who had been involved in the Beatles' rise.
0: Yeah.
1: They'd had several sort of almost managers before that. You wouldn't think so to think of, when you read Brian's autobiography, which he was only sort of still very young when people wanted his autobiography, and he wiped it clean of almost anybody else who had helped him in particular.
0: Talk us through that collision of all collisions, that is to say the Beatles meeting Brian Epstein and where it all began, the kernel of that story.
1: Well, he was running the record, there was a big store, the company was called NEMS, because they were North End Music Stores originally, and that was in a place, Liverpool has a lot of London sounding names. There's a thoroughfare called Whitechapel in Liverpool where the flagship store was. It was only like sort of 3 minutes walk to this place called the Cavern Club, which you would never have thought of going into without a very helpful, nice young local sort of journalist and entrepreneur called Bill Harry, who told him about the Beatles. They'd already been working in Hamburg, and they'd been, you know, he wouldn't have come across them before. But at the same time, he was... Bill Harry started this newspaper called Merseybeat about the bands. Yeah. Brian had a column in that. He was writing a column in this, and the Beatles were sometimes on the very same page as his column.
0: They were getting closer.
1: They were.
0: Yeah.
1: But really, it didn't really happen, until someone came into the record store, the NEM store, and wanted this record they made in Hamburg.
2: Yeah.
1: And after that, of course... everything went at such speed after that. You know, what people forget is that about the Beatles, right until the end of their career, which really was in 1969, it was a long, long, drawn-out breakup, they always thought that they would be replaced by someone else.
2: Yeah.
1: They always thought someone would come along to take the fans' attention. Of course, in the end, nothing ever came along, and, you know, they thought they were disposable. Well, they were actually eternal, now we find out, you know.
2: Yeah.
1: And but Brian really kind of believed that as well. Even Brian, that was why Brian and their producer, George Martin, had this terrible work rate, you know, two albums a year and so many singles and so much touring and all that. Only Liverpudlians really are tough enough, I think, to survive that.
2: Yeah,
1: So even Brian, and Brian also never quite got... The Lennon-McCartney song. He didn't think that Lennon-McCartney's song partnership, which of course is one of the historically probably the greatest there ever was, he didn't really get that. So he left that to George Martin.
2: Yeah.
1: And what Brian did was to create this sort of this bubble, this protective bubble, which really stopped. They had, their fame was terrifying, absolutely terrifying, and he just protected them from that. He treated them not like his clients. I mean, not like a manager's client. He treated them like his children.
2: Yeah, my boys.
1: That's right. The boys.
2: The boys. Yeah.
1: Even when they weren't longer boys at all.
2: Yeah.
1: And at the same time, running alongside of that, he was in love with John Lennon.
2: Yeah.
1: So he had a sort of pure paternal feeling for the band, and tremendous sort of driving sort of desire for John, which could never really be realized except just once when they went away.
2: Yeah.
1: The notorious Spanish honeymoon.
2: Did that happen?
1: It did.
2: And yes. What happened?
1: Well, it was John, actually, probably later on when he was with Yoko. He said, Peter Brown said that he was really only really into oral sex.
2: Yeah.
1: And John said he tried it once to see what it was like, and the other time to make sure he didn't like it.
2: Yeah. So that's a very John Lennon sort of thing
1: very
2: to say
1: John,
2: about anything.
1: But he would answer every question honestly. And
2: yeah.
1: Strangely enough, Yoko was the same.
2: Yeah. And I played the little clip of You've Got to Hide Your Love Away, because I always felt that was John writing. They said that was about,
1: well,
2: John writing
1: that,
2: about Brian.
1: It was supposed to be, do you want to know a secret?
2: Yeah.
1: You see, he deluded John. Brian always thought they didn't know.
2: Oh, right, okay.
1: They knew... before they knew, before they got, you know,
2: yes.
1: It was their manager, they knew because it was known in Liverpool.
2: So tell me about, you touched on it there, Philip, about John Lennon and Brian Epstein's relationship as being sort of mean, that Lennon could be very waspish. He was quite an angry fellow, really,
1: he
2: wasn't
1: could
2: he?
1: He could be absolutely vile.
2: Vile,
1: I mean,
2: yeah.
1: More than waspish.
2: Okay.
1: But at the same time, of all of them, he could be the sweetest. You know, when Brian, sort of, as time went on, Brian was having to have treatment at the Priory, detoxification, you know, for alcoholism, pills, all that sort of thing. John once sent him some flowers, you know.
2: Yeah.
1: And Brian burst into tears. I mean, this was so, he thought it was so unlike John. It was like a certain John. But the other John could be dreadful to him.
2: Was that mockery and casual cruelty?
1: Yes, some. I don't even want to...
2: Yeah, no, you don't have to repeat it
1: on the radio.
2: No.
1: But, and even...

0: between the craze, London of that era, and Brian Epstein's terribly premature death?
1: Well, it is only a sort of indirect connection.
0: Yeah, I appreciate that.
1: But it is a connection. Mm-hmm. The craze in the 1960s, because all the class barriers seemed to be overturned, were celebrities. And they thought they would like to move into pop music. what they thought they would do originally was they had some compromising photographs of Brian. They were going to blackmail Brian into giving them a stake in the Beatles.
0: Yeah.
1: But then it was Ronnie Cray. It was actually the crazier of the two Cray twins who had this idea of getting the Chemin de Fer game at the Claremont Club, this famous gambling club in Mayfair, fixed so that Brian would lose so much money,
0: yeah,
1: he would have to go to the Crays to get bailed out, and the price would be getting a share in the Beatles. It never happened like that. Yeah. But much later on, when a lot of questions were asked about Brian's death, Reggie Cray, the marginally saner of the two of the Cray twins,
0: yes,
1: said, apropos of Brian's death, it wasn't us,
0: yeah,
1: which meant it was somebody. The Crays were really the London office of the American mob.
0: Yes.
1: And someone in America had threatened to take out a contract on Brian because of the merchandising fiasco.
0: Yes.
1: The one great misstep in Brian's managerial career was not realizing how much money that could be made from merchandising in America. And he had given the rights to assign these merchandise licenses to a group of businessmen at a rate of 90% for, yeah, them and 10% for Brian,
0: of which
1: 10% would go to the Beatles.
0: Yeah, yeah.
1: He realized what he'd done after a time, and he started issuing his own licenses,
0: yes,
1: from London. So there were two licenses, and these big stores like Macy's and Penny's didn't know which ones were the right license. So rather than risk being sued, they just cancelled these orders,
0: yes,
1: $78 million worth of orders. And one particular manufacturer had lost so much that his son said he'd had a heart attack and his son had threatened to take out a contract on Brian.
0: Brian died at 32 by suicide, as the world saw it. What was Brian Epstein's legacy, do you think, Philip?
1: Well, I wish I could say it was bigger. You know, at the end of this month, there is something called Global Beatles Day.
0: I saw that.
1: That whole world will be celebrating what essentially Brian created.
0: Yeah.
1: And yet, in none of the publicity of that around that global event is Brian's name even mentioned. It's just extraordinary.
0: Why is that, do you think?
1: I think partly it is the passage of time. It is also the fact that, all through his, as I said, all through his managerial career, short as it was, he was aware of being discriminated against.
0: Yeah, you think this is more of it?
1: Well, I can't say it. I can't say definitely,
0: yeah,
1: it is,
0: guess.
1: But it still seems to be. There is some, people have got something against Brian Epstein somehow.
0: Your book is fascinating, illuminating and enlightening, and I thoroughly enjoyed reading it. Thank you for coming in to see us today, Philip.
1: My pleasure, thank you.
0: Yeah, thank you kindly. That's Philip Norman joining us live today in studio to talk about his book, Mr. Moonlight, Brian Epstein and the Making of the Beatles. And of course, Paul McCartney hitting number one this week at the age of, 84 with the Boys of Dungeon Lane. That's pretty extraordinary. So the story lives on. Amazing. Coming up, is the net zero economy actually bringing in money and jobs? And I'll be speaking to the woman rewriting, among other things, Jason and the Argonauts, focusing on the women Jason left behind. First the news, though, with Laura Cook.
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3: Thank you. Good afternoon. The Deputy Prime Minister has revealed he told JD Vance he was wrong to claim the murder of a student in Southampton was due to issues with immigration. David Lammy has been speaking to the US Vice President after he made comments about the death of 18-year-old Henry Novak. The Sunday Times, meanwhile, has discovered Hampshire Police Force tried to intervene during the trial of the teenager's murderer. They wanted to release a statement to address what it described as disinformation circulating online. That was when court proceedings against Vikram Digwar were at a critical point. But the CBS said it risked jeopardising the integrity of the case. Home Affairs commentator Danny Shaw.
4: It's not really for the police service to issue statements. I mean, if the police force is more concerned about the wider repercussions of misinformation circulating about a particular case, that could be something they would refer to the Attorney General's office. The Attorney General has a role about the sort of the integrity of the legal system and so on. But for a police force to put out a statement like that during criminal proceedings, I think would be unusual.

0: There are concerns the government's delay in reporting its future defence spending will undermine the UK's credibility with its allies. The Public Accounts Committee has also questioned if the £6 billion fleet of armoured Ajax vehicles will ever be ready for combat. Israel's confirmed it's carried out strikes on Lebanon's capital, Beirut. Prime Minister Benjamin Netanyahu claims they were targeting a terrorist command centre in a Hezbollah stronghold. Meanwhile, police in Israel say they're looking for more suspects after a series of shootings near the occupied West Bank. One person's died and at least five have been injured, while officers say they killed one gunman. And England's cricketers bounced back from their Ashes defeat by getting a 115-run win in the first test against New Zealand. Ben Stokes' side dismissed their opponents for 138 before lunch on day four at Lord's. And for a roundup of news on demand, subscribe to the Times Radio News Briefing on any podcast platform.
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2: It's probably nothing. That's what Jack always thought when he felt a bit dizzy after physical exertion. He was only 17 and a keen basketball player. He was playing basketball when he had a cardiac arrest and collapsed. He was rushed to hospital and ended up on a life support machine. Jack was diagnosed with hypertrophic cardiomyopathy, a serious but rare heart condition, and his chances of survival were believed to be just 8%. Jack's surgeon believed they could avoid a heart transplant. He underwent an 8-hour operation and was later fitted with an implantable cardioverter defibrillator, an ICD, and a pacemaker. 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
5: Well, an impressive new figure came out this week. The net zero economy now supports 1.1 million UK jobs and generates £105 billion in economic value. It's the kind of data that the Energy Secretary Ed Miliband will welcome as he argues that net zero is a great British success story. But the reality behind these new figures is a lot more complex. Every Sunday I speak to data editor for The Times and Sunday Times, Tom Calver, and I began by asking Tom what exactly the UK's current net policy is.
6: Britain has had a climate change commitment since 2008, but in her last few days of office in 2019, Theresa May introduced new legislation that basically bound Britain to reducing all of its emissions by 2050. And so we were the first country in the world to have this legally binding law to basically make sure that our emissions as a country are net zero by 2050. And so I think, you know, the idea, I suppose, was that Britain would be one of lots of different countries to then take up this law. And indeed, lots have. Some are also have not done that. So notably, the US doesn't have a net zero agreement at the moment. China as well. So I think it's important to sort of think about it in the terms of the context of sort of the global emissions as well as to whether Britain is a leader. But that's the idea, that we would have net zero emissions by 2050.
5: Okay, and that brings us then to the figure that came out this week, the net zero economy now supporting 1.1 million UK jobs, generating over £100 billion in economic value. Your article says that in reality it's a little more sobering because you went fully granular on this.
6: Yeah, look, I think the big question with all of this net zero stuff is this just going to cost us a lot of money, or are we going to get something back for it, right? Are we going to sort of get something back for our investments of all these billions that we're putting into decarbonising the electricity grid and making sure our industry is green? And this report that came out last week suggests that the net zero economy is worth about £100 billion. Mm. Now, see, that as a number is nothing to be sniffed at if it is true. However, I don't think it's quite showing what we think it's showing. So first of all, if we take a look at the figure, it actually just 36 billion of that is down to things directly attributable to net zero companies. The other thing I think is worth pointing out, that under this umbrella of net zero companies, it includes lots of things that would have existed without the net zero commitment anyway. So things like waste management companies, which you know, have been around since the dawn of time. And, you know, they may have slightly more to do under net zero, but there's no, you can't, we can't really suggest that without net zero, those companies wouldn't exist. It's similar with nuclear power, that's also included. Again, we've had nuclear power in Britain for many, many decades, long before net zero. So the idea that this is something new, this part of the economy that wouldn't exist without net zero, just doesn't quite stack up when we look at the data.
5: Okay, so in terms of, say, the net zero jobs, Tom, that they only make up a small proportion of UK employment, don't the findings also suggest that these jobs are more productive, more future-proof, and therefore a more attractive prospect?
6: Yeah, definitely. I think it is worth saying that the jobs that are in these industries are generally good jobs. You know, they tend to earn slightly more than the national average. They are, you know, more productive than the average worker. So I think it is worth bearing all that in mind. Mm. However, I think the industry just isn't growing quite as quick as we might think. So if we look at ONS figures on the number of net zero jobs, or low carbon jobs, as it says, it's gone from 0.77% of the workforce to 0.9% in the past 10 years. So not a sort of massive increase there. I think the bigger question with all this, though, is, okay, fine, we know that net zero jobs are doing something, they are taking up a certain chunk of the economy, but is it actually growing the economy? This is the big question. Is a net zero world for Britain more productive than a non-zero world? And I think that the big thing to bear in mind with all of this is that, you know, the parts of our economy that we normally would associate with the shift to renewables, so things like electricity generation, specialist construction, car manufacturing, waste collection, these sectors have not grown for about two decades. So, you know, we are in an environment where these sectors of the economy, things like manufacturing, energy production, are much, much smaller and sort of less, you know, worth less in terms of the billions of the gross value added than they were two decades ago. So I think this is the real context of net zero, not of a sort of, you know, massively quickly expanding sector of the economy, yeah, but actually it sort of encompasses a lot of things where Britain has been quite bad at over the past two decades.
5: Is it a bit highfalutin to suggest that you could argue that goodness is at play here, that there's a moral victory in the way it's going, despite the fact that it might not be as commercially as successful as they might have anticipated? Is there something in that? Is there a moral argument here, or do the money people have to always win?
6: I think that's a great question. I suppose it goes back to the ideal of net zero was that we would be the first and then all these other countries would follow Britain's lead. Mm. And you know, we would be seen as this great global leader in clean energy. But the counterpoint to that is that I don't think Xi Jinping really cares about what Ed Miliband does to our energy resources. I think they have their own approach,
5: yeah,
6: which is, yes, investing heavily in renewables and building, you know, way more wind farms than most of the world combine. Yet they are also still subsidizing that with coal, with gas, when the sun isn't shining and when wind isn't blowing.
5: Yeah.
6: So I think we are quite unusual as a country to have gone as gung-ho as we have towards renewables. And I think the real test is in sort of 5-10 years' time, when we've built this massive grid full of wind power. But what actually happens when it isn't windy and when it isn't sunny during winter? And yeah, modelling actually still suggests that we might need things like gas to bridge the gap there. So lots of questions about our future grid still to be answered.
5: Yeah, which leaves room for a sort of a rainy day fossil fund if needed, but otherwise stick with the good stuff, quote unquote. There's also possibly, Tom, a political shift in attitude towards net zero and environmental policy, generally speaking, courtesy of, you mentioned China, you could talk about the MAGA world and Trump and so on, who feel that windmills, etc., are a bit woo-woo and not necessarily something that needs to be taken that seriously. You know, there's a political shift, a little net zero fatigue, if you like, that tends to go hand in hand with the right of the political spectrum.
6: Yeah, definitely. I mean, Donald Trump hates windmills. I think he says that the more wind farms a country has, the worse it does, which I'm not sure is quite true. But I think there is a serious point here,
5: yes,
6: in that I think we sort of, it did feel for a while like our energy policy here was sort of driven by ideology first. And, you know, we were trying to wean ourselves off gas, get rid of gas completely. Mm-hmm. But actually what that has just resulted in, because we haven't been exploring our own gas fields, is that we just keep importing it anyway. We get LNG from America and Qatar, which is much more expensive, and so and actually worse for the environment than our own gas on our own doorstep. So I think that actually, when all is said and done, we might have been better off just sort of accepting that we still need this burgeoning, we need to sustain gas at a certain level, and then we wouldn't be so reliant on imports, which can get very expensive when Trump does things in the Strait of Hormuz, and would just help us be more sustainable from an energy point of view.
5: And if we don't invest in line with, say, the EU and China, who are pouring a lot of money into clean tech, for example, do we run the risk of being left behind? Is that an issue?
6: I think so, but I think it's, you know, Britain has invested in all this stuff, and you know we're going to have a colossal amount of capacity for wind over the next few years. I think we're ending up with something like 140 gigawatts when the sort of typical demand is only 40 gigawatts. And of course, you do need loads of wind because it's not always windy to have as a backup. So I think Britain will be this island in a few years' time where we have this incredible investment in renewables. But I think we'll still be strangely reliant on fossil fuels for the times when it is, you know, it isn't sunny, it isn't windy.
5: Loved it.
0: Great.
5: There we go. We're already starting the interview, and we haven't had our brief chat with Tom Calvert, the data editor for the Times and the Sunday Times there. Coming up, I'll be speaking to the author rewriting the Greek tragedy of Joseph and the Argonauts. We're going to focus on the women Jason left behind and lots more besides. Stay with us, back shortly.
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5: Well, we are in a golden age, I'm very happy to say, of the classics being retold and reframed, whether it's Oedipus or Antigone or Achilles. And my next guest is one of the most compelling writers of the genre. She is the classicist Natalie Haynes, who has reimagined the story of Medea and the other women involved in Jason's quest for the Golden Fleece. Natalie, joining me in studio. Welcome, Natalie. Lovely to see you.
10: Hello.
5: We have been chatting away during the break about the classics and Latin as a school subject.
10: Yeah, and you doing it at school and liking it.
5: I did it at school and liked it, and I was not very good at it. But I do think it's a beautiful subject.
10: It is. It's a great subject.
5: Why do you love it so much?
10: I had a great teacher.
5: Great teacher.
10: Great teacher for Latin. And then because I had a great teacher for Latin, I took Greek at 14, like a big old nerd. Yeah. That's why I kickboxed, because otherwise I wouldn't have had lunch money for years.
5: Yeah.
10: And then when I took my A-levels, I took Latin, Greek, ancient history. I took triple classics.
5: You really tripled down.
10: I think it might be illegal to do that.
5: Yeah.
10: But I had a ball. I just had the nicest time.
5: You really did. You just got bitten by the bug. Were both your parents teachers?
10: Yes. My mum's a retired English teacher. My dad's a retired history teacher.
5: Oh, that's amazing. Yeah. My grandmother was a bookseller in Birmingham.
10: That's right, where I grew up.
5: Yeah. In that old shop. What's the name of the shop?
10: Hudson's.
5: Now, I don't know Hudson's. I'm just saying, I've heard about it and read about it, and it sounds like a beautiful...
10: It was lovely. It became a Dillon's. Do you remember those?
5: I do.
10: And then it became a Waterstones, and then it became an Apple store, and then it was now, and it's like, that's the whole life of my reading.
5: It's the saddest thing I've ever heard.
10: It is how it goes.
5: I mean, I'm delighted for the Apple store, and I suppose Kindles have their place in the world.
10: Yeah, and to be fair, I'm writing on a on a MacBook.
5: Yeah, yeah, let's not be too hypocritical. Yeah, yeah, yeah.
10: It's fine.
5: But you've said before that you were pretty, you were nearly too intelligent in school. Do you know what I mean?
10: I'm sure I didn't
5: you
10: say
5: said
10: that.
5: You were, no. Well, I was guessing from what you were saying that you are, you say you're an old school nerd.
10: Yes.
5: And I understand that, but I think there's another category which is, takes us, I think you're in the geekosphere.
10: That might be true.
5: And that you were correcting your teacher's grammar and spelling.
10: I'm sure I would never have. I'm sure I would have. At 14, I probably was rude enough to do
5: that. Wow, what a precocious thing to do.
10: I like to think I've become a better person than that.
5: Yeah,
10: now.
5: I know that.
10: But it took a long time, I think. Because I was so scratchy as a teenager.
5: What does that mean?
10: You know how smart kids sometimes are, just a bit like, I know already the whole time.
5: Oh, yeah.
10: I know it. And I think I was very like that. And once I'd got to a point where I entered a room and people said, oh, hello, you seem to be very clever, then I didn't need to prove it all the time. Just got a lot nicer. So I'd just like to issue a general apology to everyone I met before I was 25.
5: That's a whole scale apology there.
10: There it is, yeah.
5: Did the classics come into your world as a gradual process, or did you have an epiphany?
10: Oh, yeah, no, I snorted them up from the get-go.
5: Did you?
10: So, yeah, no, I started Latin at 11 and Greek at 14.
5: Holy smoke.
10: And then, yeah, I took up ancient history at 17, so I could do the A-level in that too. And then I went and read classics at Cambridge. You couldn't have done it more utterly than I did, I don't think.
5: Yeah, but I was struck by you saying before that you felt like the whole Cambridge thing was just a little bit too other for you.
10: It was a bit, yeah. I missed Birmingham. I mean, I know that sounds like a joke, that you go to a place that's all beautiful and old and Cambridge, but I miss Birmingham.
5: Yeah, but was it Bourneville that you were?
10: I was a Brummy girl.
5: Yeah. So you went there and felt like a bit of a fish out of water, obviously.
10: I did, yeah. There weren't that many people from the Midlands studying classics in Cambridge in the 1990s, you'll be surprised to hear.
5: Yeah, yeah.
10: So I felt a bit niche, let's say. And I studied under brilliant people. I studied under an incredibly brilliant ancient philosopher called David Sedley, who was just, you know, astonishing. And, you know, one brilliant person after another was teaching me. So the studying bit was great. And I got involved in comedy. I became part of Footlights. So the stand-up comedian bit of my career began there. So I did really well out of it. I just didn't have a nice time.
5: Yes.
10: This is the thing I like to mention as everyone's going to sit their exams is, if you don't get into the place that you were trying to get into, it's not necessarily the worst thing in the world, because it might look right for you on paper and you might still be sad.
5: Yeah. I think that's very hopeful for people.
10: I think so.
5: Especially when the results come in and it's when you're so young and impressionable
10: makes you feel like it's the end of the world.
5: Yes.
10: And it's like, it isn't. It's the end of one path. But every path you choose is the end of loads of paths. So it's okay.
5: Can we talk about your wonderful book, No Friend to This House? And let's begin at the beginning in this story, because I just love the phrase, no friend to this house. I think everyone listening has somebody who knocks on the door or tries to get in on a WhatsApp group and you're going, you're no friend to this WhatsApp group or to this house. You know, it's a great expression. Could you put it in context for us, please?
10: Yeah, I obviously stole it from Euripides, like all the best things in my career.
5: Yeah.
10: So it's from quite early on in Euripides' version of Medea, which was first performed in 431 BCE at the Dionysia in Athens, so the drama festival for tragedy. At the beginning of the play, the nurse of Jason and Medea's children, Jason and Medea have met when he's gone on the quest to find the Golden Fleece. Some of your listeners may remember this from the 1963 movie Jason and the Argonauts.
5: Oh, can we come to that in a minute?
10: Oh, yeah.
5: Yes, okay, keep going.
10: And Jason and Medea meet, they marry, they have children, they perform a couple of murders, and they find themselves exiled in a place called Corinth. And then Jason abandons Medea and their children in order to marry the princess of Corinth. And the nurse begins the play by saying, this is all awful, I wish that this had never happened. And then the tutor of the two boys comes on stage with the two boys and says, you know, how are things? And the nurse is like, pretty terrible.
5: Yeah.
10: Thanks for asking.
5: Not good, yeah.
10: And he says, oh, it's about to get a lot worse. And she's like, it is? And he's like, oops, I shouldn't have said that. She's like, dude, just tell me. And he says, oh, they're about to get banished. Creon, the king of Corinth, is going to banish Medea and her children. And the nurse says, that can't be true. I get why Jason wouldn't care about Medea anymore, but he can't be about to see his own children sent out into exile. And the tutor says, old loves are banished by new loves. That man is no friend to this house.
5: Gosh, it's quite a statement.
10: It's quite, it's a real moment. And I thought when I was writing the book, I thought the people who read me a lot will already know that it'll be about the women of this story, because I always like to write about women. And I think people will assume, because Medea is quite notorious as being this sort of the worst mother in Greek myth, TM figure, I thought people will think that the title refers to her, but it doesn't, of course. It refers to Jason, the blank space where a man should be.
5: Yes, yeah, I love that. When you talk about... I studied classical studies in university, and I watched the movies you've just kind of...
10: Yes.
5: And the kind of god-awful Troy and all these other shouty Americans.
10: Still scarred by Troy. Yeah,
5: we'll come back.
10: Troy.
5: We'll talk
10: I'm
5: about
10: still
5: it.
10: Still scarred by it.
5: Okay, no, let's go there. Okay, I was going to go somewhere else. I'm going to go there. So you look at Troy, that film. That's the Brad Pitt and...
10: Yeah, Wolfgang Peterson, 2004, I think.
5: Wolfgang Peterson. Okay,
10: yeah.
5: how did he get involved in that? How did he get involved in all of that? But... do you watch that film through a classical lens, or do you watch it? Do you not watch it at all, or do you watch it as a punter with popcorn?
10: I mean, always with popcorn because it will dull the pain. Although I worked in Blockbuster after I graduated, because what else are you going to do with a classics degree? So it was a good 15, 20 years after that I could cope with the smell of popcorn.
5: Oh yeah,
10: because for years, just all day, every day, I was like, oh, I hate it. So
5: wow.
10: I've gradually come back to it.
5: Okay,
10: but yeah, it really does depend. I love the Harryhausen movies. I love 1963, Jason and the Argonauts. I think the moment when the golden fleece shimmers, it's the most desirable object there's ever been. You're like, oh no, that's perfect. I love Clash of the Titans from 1981
5: with
10: the Clockwork Owl. I don't love Troy because it's boring and a bit awful.
5: Yeah.
10: I do love Disney Hercules. I think it's the best film adaptation of
5: any. Okay, you're for democratic. Yeah. Well, thought
10: because they're
5: out.
10: Smart and they love it.
5: Yeah.
10: You know, they love classics and they've gone all in. Do they play around with it? Yes, of course. Do they call Thebes the Big Olive? Yes, they do. Am I here for that? I most certainly am.
5: For the younger listener, of which you are one, incidentally, as well as a guest, the old film, The Clash of the Titans, which I think was 80s, was it?
10: 81.
5: Go back to Jason and the Argonauts, which was 63. And he was a very influential filmmaker with his
10: Ray Harryhausen and his stop motion animation.
5: Right, so
10: there was an exhibition a couple of years ago which was up in Edinburgh that I did a little video for, I think, which is probably on YouTube. I'll try and share it on socials channels this afternoon if it's still around. He completely shaped the way that we look at these particular myths. And sometimes, you know, they change them quite radically. So in Jason and the Argonauts, when they meet the big bronze man, Talos, as he is in American, then, you know, Hercules and Hylas offend him by stealing a brooch pin, and it's gigantic because it belongs to the gods. And he sort of goes all fee-fi-fo-fum, and they have to get the help of the goddess Hera, who is on a black man, obviously, made of wood in the film for most of it, still sexy. Don't know how she does
5: it. Remarkable achievement, yeah. And you still have an ongoing crush on the main actor in
10: Of course
5: in this,
10: I do. For Harry Hamlin, for Clash of the Titans, yes. I'm not sure how
5: that's Clash of the Titans.
10: Todd Armstrong. Strong for Jason and the Argonauts, but maybe, I mean, I'm not saying I would rule out having a crush on him. I think he was probably quite hard work. And Jason and the Argonauts is the only, as far as I know, film based on ancient Greek myth that has an ancient Greek author credited as a screenwriter.
5: Oh, that's kind of
10: I'm
5: nice.
10: Absolutely not kidding. Apollonius of Rhodes is credited as a screenwriter
5: on
10: that
5: movie.
10: Oh, I
5: love that. Oh, that's
10: really
5: geeking out.
10: Even though he died 2 millennia before cinema was invented.
5: Imagine showing him this. So the concept of showing him anything like that. But
10: I really like the idea that he's getting really rich in his grave on his residuals.
5: Yeah. Oh, God help. And so when you then approach the story, and, you know, we're laughing about the movie, and then... you know, the various interpretations of it. But as you're speaking there, I was thinking, gosh, you know, there's a whole generation who probably think there's a fish tank in Romeo and Juliet, thanks to Baz Luhrmann.
10: Yes.
5: You know, it's just the interpretations of it and what sticks with you. So you had to kind of carefully craft this book
10: I'm quite lucky because I can go back to the Greek and, you know, to the Latin. Not very much to the Latin in this particular book, but mostly to Greek. So I reread and indeed translated the Euripides play before I started working on No Friend. I reread Apollonius of Rhodes. I reread Pindar and all of these sources, and I'm lucky that I can go to the Greek because you know, happily I trained for this.
5: Do you know what I wanted to ask you? Do you think that the writers that we have, the ancient Greek and Roman writers, were the best of the best, or were it only because they survived that we're talking about
10: both?
5: This?
10: I mean, they probably were the best of the best insofar as in antiquity they were thought of as the best. So the reason that we have what we call the classics, the classici, are because they are the chosen things.
5: Oh,
10: and this
5: I see.
10: Was during the time of the Great Library of Alexandria, I'm glad you ask,
5: in
10: which the librarians basically send out across the Greek world for copies of everything, but they have a particular crush on Homer, obviously, and the big tragedians from the 5th century, Euripides, Aeschylus, Sophocles.
5: Yeah, yeah.
10: So much so that they asked to borrow the texts of their work from Athens, and they have to pay a gigantic deposit because they're so renowned for stealing the stuff that they get. And then when they get the originals, they make copies and send the copies back and just waive the money. They'd rather keep...
5: Wow.
10: I know, but then...
5: The art of the deal, eh?
10: Right, but then the great fire happens, and so, alas, they are lost. But we're surprisingly lucky with Euripides, because instead of having just the 7 best plays by him, we have 7 Sophocles plays, 7 Aeschylus plays, as decided by ancient literary critics.
5: Wow.
10: We have the 7 best Euripides plays, but we also have another manuscript that survived by accident. We've lost more than 97% of ancient literature. And that's in alphabetical order, which is why we have so many Euripides plays from the start of the alphabet, because they're all on this one roll of parchment. So that's why we've got, you know, the Helen, the Hecabe, the Iphigenia and Aulis, Iphigenia among the Taurians, the Electra and so on, because they're all just the right bit of the alphabet.
5: I don't know why I'm enjoying this so much, but I just love that, though, all that detail.
10: You think I'm a nerd. Yeah. Hello. Look at your happy face.
5: I am. I'm just learning. I like to learn. So my friend and colleague, Jane McCarns, was saying, please ask Natalie, and I want to share the question because we co-parent the weekend anyway, on this show and on this station. Why is the classical world so hot right now, as they don't say, and you've got the big Odyssey film opening up in a few weeks' time.
10: Yeah.
5: What is happening?
10: I think partly it's because there's not very much classics in schools at the moment, and I think there's a huge appetite for it. I don't think we stop wanting to know about ancient history and Greek myth just because we're not being taught about it. I think we have a real, very elemental desire to know who we are and where we came from. And so, you know, I'm watching my nieces go through primary school and they do a little bit of ancient Rome and a little bit of Greek myth and a bit of ancient Egypt. It's like a drug to them. They are so fascinated
5: invested,
10: by it.
5: Yeah.
10: And then they never get to study it again once they get to secondary school. Then they just get to do, I don't know, the Second World War and the Tudors over and over again forever, I think.
5: It's a sin.
10: And I think there's an appetite for more than that. I don't think they shouldn't learn about the Second World War or the Tudors. I just think there's an appetite for ancient history and especially for myth too. It's the most elemental kind of storytelling. So I think we yearn for it. And because, you know, we're not getting so much in school, it means there's a huge appetite for, you know, I'm probably not allowed to mention that I make a radio show for the BBC, but
5: okay.
10: I do. And
5: we're
10: that
5: all friends.
10: Obviously has a, you know, that has a big listenership because it's the BBC.
5: Yeah.
10: And I'm lucky that I get to write books because, you know, people are passionate about the subject, even if they couldn't study it at school.
5: The demand is there. And as we know from any keen students of not just history, but politics will know that, and you'll know this, is that anything you see, whether it's political machinations around the Westminster or whatever, it's just ancient Rome.
10: Oh,
5: it's
10: goodness.
5: Ancient Greece
10: over,
5: without the togas
10: again.
5: Over and all. It goes into Wolf Hall. It goes into Starmer's Labour Party, whatever it might be. It's just all about the human
10: nature doesn't change. I mean, Thucydides says this at the very beginning of the history of the Peloponnesian War. He says, human nature being what it is, this will be a possession for all time. And you're like, yep.
5: What a great quote to end our conversation. Natalie, come and see us again sometime.
10: I will.
5: Yeah, I really enjoyed that. Natalie Haynes, author of No Friend to This House. It's a magnificent book. Put it on your book list immediately. We'll be back with more in a minute.

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1: And it's 3 o'clock. I'm Ryan Tuberty. This is Times Radio. Coming up, we'll be chatting with the great actor Damien Maloney, and I'll be speaking to him about his roles in a show that has been branded the British White Lotus, and of course his experience of playing a rebooted Bergerac. First, though, let's get a roundup of the latest news with Laura Cook.
2: Good afternoon. The Deputy Prime Minister says he called his US counterpart to tell him he was wrong over comments he made about the murder of teenager Henry Novak. The 18-year-old was wrongly accused of racism by his attacker and was handcuffed as he lay dying. J.D. Vance blamed his death on the mass invasion of migrants, which David Lammy said had nothing to do with it. Justice Minister Jake Richards has told Times Radio that police guidance doesn't mean that anyone should be fundamentally treated differently.
3: The guidance, what it tries to do, is what every police officer, I hope, would do in any event. Of course, they take into account any characteristics of the individual that they are working with. We all do that in any walk of life as well. And that's perhaps particularly important in policing. But what that doesn't mean, in my view, or the government's view, is that anyone should be fundamentally treated differently in terms of the fundamental actions of a police officer in their line of work because of their race or their ethnicity.
2: The Prime Minister will single out net zero policies and transport to pay for increased spending on defence. The Sunday Times understands Keir Starmer will cut infrastructure spending across all departments by 1% to raise around £6 billion by the end of this Parliament. But energy and transport will be asked for more than that. Michael Jacobs is a former advisor to Gordon Brown and Professor of Political Economy at the University of Sheffield. He told Times Radio why those two departments are being targeted.
4: Government spending is divided into current spending, day-to-day spending, staff and so on, and capital spending, that's on equipment, buildings, and the biggest capital spending departments are energy and net zero and transport. So that's why I'm sure they are being targeted, because they got the most money, which the government thinks, or bits of the government think, might be diverted to defence.
2: The Israeli Prime Minister says he's fighting terrorism on all fronts. Benjamin Netanyahu made the comments at the start of a cabinet meeting after news broke of strikes on Lebanon's capital, Beirut. Israel says it's a response to attacks by Hezbollah, which are backed by Iran. Israel said the strike was targeted, but Middle East commentator Tara Kangalu says the size of Beirut makes that very difficult.
5: Beirut is an incredibly small city. Most people in that neighbourhood have been displaced, and they're 5 to 10 minutes drive from the Rafik Hariri airport. So the idea of even targeted attacks sparing ordinary lives, quite frankly, is not the reality on the ground.
2: One of the largest police training exercises has taken place in Canary Wharf in London this morning. Around 1,000 people were involved in the event, which was designed to test emergency services response to terror attacks. The scenario, codenamed Firebird, included police officers, paramedics and security staff. And England's cricketers have won the first test against New Zealand by 115 runs on day four. Gus Atkinson claimed his fifth wicket to bowl the tourists out for 138 in their second innings at Lord's. Speaking on Sky Sports News, Captain Ben Stokes says his side adapted well to the weather and playing surface.
6: You're never sure what you're going to get presented with in terms of conditions or whatever it may be, and I thought the way that we identified the conditions that was in front of us this week and identified the way that we thought we needed to go about it, we did that very quickly, and I think that's a huge contribution as to why we've came out with the win this week.
2: England take a 1-0 lead in the three-match series. And for a roundup of news on demand, subscribe to the Times Radio News Briefing on any podcast platform.
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1: You are most welcome if you've just joined us. You're listening to Times Radio. I'm Ryan Tubridy. We're here till 4 o'clock. Coming up in the next hour, we'll cross the pond to hear about the not-so-positive response to Jill Biden's new book. Plus, just how invested is Donald Trump in the World Cup? Also, in the next hour, the Times Travel team will be here. We're talking about flying economy and why it may be much cooler than it seems these days. And the actor Damien Maloney is my big guest after 3:30. We'll chat about taking on the coveted role of Bergerac, and indeed his latest star turn in the hit drama 2 Weeks in August, which is essentially about a holiday from hell. The explorer Lucy Shepherd is making the intrepid journey into the Times Radio Towers to tell us about the 3 books that have shaped her life so far. So I'm excited very much about the next hour. If you want to get involved today, you can WhatsApp 0333 003 2353. Always lovely to hear from you. If you want to text, please do so on 87222, starting your message, if you wouldn't mind, with the word Times. Well, it hasn't been a great week for Jill Biden. The former First Lady's new book about the Biden presidency has been harshly criticised by Democrats, including her own former press secretary. It's time now to cross the pond, like we say, and talk to Gavin Bade, who's the trade and economic policy reporter for the Wall Street Journal. Gavin, always great to talk to you. Thanks for being with us.
8: Ryan, great to be with you. Thanks for having me back.
1: All right, Jill Biden's got a book out, View from the East Wing. It's getting, the reviews are in and it's not looking pretty. Tell us about it.
8: Yeah, I think that, you know, this is usually after a presidential administration, there's kind of what we would call a cleanup book, where usually it's a president or someone close to them, you know, puts out a book. It's ghostwritten, not really written by them, where they try to clean up the legacy of a politician. Now, Joe Biden is not really in the condition to do that, so his wife is doing it. And I think that, you know, you're just seeing kind of a whitewashing of the Biden legacy and like why he messed up so badly in that debate, you know, why he was, you know, not very spry, you know, throughout the later months of his term. And I think, you know, it's getting some attention, but there's a lot of other things going on in American politics. Yeah. And I think this one will blow over.
1: Yeah, I think the story that grabbed a lot of headlines in recent days has been the fact that she felt, watching her husband debating Donald Trump, that catastrophe of an event, that she said she felt he was having a stroke before her eyes, which is quite remarkable. And people will remember after that debate, she publicly was on stage with him saying, "Well done, Joe, you answered all the questions." I mean, remarkable stuff.
8: Well, yeah, answered all the questions is maybe a very low bar here. But yeah, I think that, you know, it was a surreal experience to watch that debate. I can only imagine how she felt watching her husband up there. And like, you didn't know what was going on. You know, we all thought he was having some sort of health episode.
1: Sure.
8: And of course that was, you know, the debate that changed U.S. history. You know, having a president have to step out of a presidential race after a debate like that was pretty unprecedented. And so, you know, I think she wants to come and put her spin on the record here. But you know, it's everyone can see what happened during that debate.
1: Yeah, for sure. Let's move on to you're obviously an economic policy reporter at the Wall Street Journal. So let's ask you about what's going on with the labor market, because by all accounts, some good news there.
8: Yeah, we got a good jobs report on Friday, a lot better than expected, actually. And when we dig into it, I think there's actually a little bit of preemptive hiring here happening for the World Cup. Oh. We are just ramping up in the U.S. to this big event. I'm a big football fan myself, was watching the U.S. and England yesterday. And there's a lot of hiring going on. So I think that you're seeing maybe a little bit of a bump there. But, you know, I think I was on with you a month ago. And said, you know, the economy is maybe not as good as these job numbers look, because a lot of these are part-time jobs. A lot of them are, you know, there's still a lot of people who are underemployed or who have dropped out of the labor market. So prices are still very high. The economy is not really humming along except for the AI sector. And so I think you're seeing a bright spot from the World Cup, but the fundamentals here are not good.
1: Let's talk about the World Cup kicking off this coming Thursday. Give us you're a self-confessed football fan. So what's the buzz over there, atmosphere-wise?
8: I think we are, you know, I think what we're going to see is the U.S. public is going to defy the U.S. government and FIFA and make this a really good World Cup. I have been really worried for months that logistically this was going to be a nightmare. I mean, transportation is not good. Prices are too high. People are struggling to find tickets, struggling to find hotels. It's going to be hot. You're going to be at a stadium. A beer is going to be $20. All things considered, this should be the worst World Cup ever. But I do not think that the U.S. public is going to let that happen. People are getting excited. Remember, this is an extremely multicultural nation. And I think that we are going to show the world a gigantic party this summer. I am getting very, very excited. I just hope for your guys' sake, you can perform a little bit better than you did against New Zealand yesterday.
1: Yeah, you don't have to rub that in, but we'll keep going. I mean, when you think of it, with the World Cup, generally speaking, there's always, nearly, I can think of Qatar last time, and there's nearly always negative conversation going into it, always things about prices and tickets and so forth. And once the first whistle blows, it's down to the sport and it's down to the camaraderie and it's down to the results.
8: Yeah, absolutely. And I think you're seeing that right now. I think you're going to see, you know, a very different face of America than maybe our political system has put out in the last few years. You're going to see a multicultural, cosmopolitan America with people who are welcoming of everyone, regardless of what Donald Trump is trying to mess around with the visas for the Iranian team and, like, you know, everything going on with that. You're going to see the America that we see in big cities, the America that, you know, is made up of immigrants, is made up of people from all over the world. And I think we're going to have a giant party and it's going to be a great time.
1: All right. I want to go back to DC and to the Kennedy Center, which has directed its employees to remove all references to Donald Trump from its communications. Now, the last time we saw this, he seems to have a bee in his bonnet about the Kennedy Center. He wanted to change what goes into it. He wanted to be on the board. He wanted to change the board. And he wanted his name in letters outside the or over the front door. So where are we on the Kennedy Center and the Trumpification or de-Trumpification of same?
8: Well, I think this is a market decision. This is a decision based on there just wasn't that much demand to go to the Kennedy Center when it was the Trump Kennedy Center. I mean, a lot of performers were pulling out. The crowds were not there. I mean, it was just really, the branding was a loser here. People in Washington don't want to go to the Trump Kennedy Center. This is a 90% Democrat city. A lot of people who would go to the Kennedy Center were not going. You saw Axe pulling out. You saw, you know, it was a bad branding move by the president. And I think you'll see a lot more people go if it doesn't have his name on it.
1: Yeah. All right. That's fascinating. I also want to talk about, sorry for jumping around the place here, but there's so much going on in America at the moment. To California, what is a jungle primary?
8: Oh, yes. Okay. So usually in the U.S., you have the primary is the election before the general election. So you usually have Democrats face off against Democrats on one side. You have Republicans against Republicans on another. In California, they throw them all together. So the primary election is just everyone who wants to run. And then the top two people in the primary advance to the general election. And so this happens a lot in California, whether it's the governor's race or individual congressional races. There are so many Democrats that run in California that sometimes a Republican can get into the top two. Mm. Now, obviously, Steve Hilton is there. He's trying to, you know, he's a Trump-endorsed candidate. He's trying to become governor of California. I don't think there's really any chance that, especially in this year, a Republican becomes governor of California or mayor of L.A., like we saw with Spencer Pratt. I think that, you know, this is just kind of Democrats crowding each other out of the race. Now, Steve Hilton's obviously made some waves in that race, but, you know, it's not going to happen this year. We're not going to see another, like, Republican governorship in California.
1: Bizarre. Steve Hilton being, of course, former aide to David Cameron and has renounced his British citizenship and become an American citizen, which allows him to head towards the top of that poll. But as you say, probably not to the governor's mansion on this occasion. There's a lot of chat about J.D. Vance this week, Gavin, because, of course, he made comments about a particularly controversial situation in the UK. But the feeling and suggestion over there, it seems to be that what's emanating from your part of the world is that the kind of the Trump dial is moving towards Rubio more than ever, and that possibly Vance is a busted flush. Any thoughts on that?
8: Yeah, I think that that's exactly correct. I think most people in the White House, Trump insiders, look at Rubio as the person who can salvage this legacy. Yeah. He's just a lot smoother on camera, yes, and a lot more personable than J.D. Vance. And I think what Rubio brings is he can kind of whitewash Trumpism so it appeals to what we would call the professional managerial class, people like you and I who are credentialed, who work in offices, have a university degree. Those are people who Trumpism just is an anathema to them. It just does not jive with their view of the world. Marco Rubio can really, he's smooth enough and he is, you know, he can really kind of make that stuff palatable for the professional managerial class. So, but that's also what really hurts him with the Republican base, right? Like, that's why he couldn't win against Trump, was because he was too PMC. He was too smooth.
1: Yeah.
8: So if he can get past a Republican primary, I think Democrats have a real problem. But whether he can do that, I think, is a big question.
1: Is it very unfair to suggest J.D. Vance had suffered from a charisma bypass?
8: No, I don't think so at all. I think he's, he's grasping at straws now. He's commenting on, immigration policies in the UK and Europe. You know, it's just, it does smack of a little bit of desperation to my eyes. But, I think he's really trying to look for anything he can to get some traction, because Marco's up and he's down right now.
1: That's pithy and correct, I suspect. Gavin, what a pleasure to talk to you. As always, we see you soon with any luck. Gavin Bade is the trade and economic policy reporter for the Wall Street Journal and a great contributor. Love having him on the show. All right, coming up is the era of business class envy over. I'll be talking to the Times travel team about the economy class makeover.
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14: The Boy Who Harnessed the Wind is a bold and uplifting new musical based on the incredible true story of 13-year-old William Kamkwamba, who dared to dream big against impossible odds. 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Book now at sohoplace.org.
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0: some exotic food.
1: Hierarchy on a plane. Hierarchy on a plane is an established practice. Turn left and you can expect to enjoy a reclining seat, maybe a glass of champagne. Turn right, very different story. But maybe not anymore. The Times, John Aldrich has been writing this week about the fact that economy class has had a bit of a makeover. So I've been speaking to Claire Irvin, who's the head of travel at the Times and the Sunday Times, a little earlier.
2: It's been a case over the last sort of 20, 30 years of airlines stripping away at economy. And actually, the interesting thing is now many of them are starting to introduce more back into economy, but almost as a menu, so giving travellers the option of paying a little more for a little more. So, for example, you might want JetBlue is a really good example, American airline. And it's looking at 35 to 37 inches for legroom, which, you know, even for a six-footer, is more generous. Soft drinks, snacks, and those kind of like help yourself options that you see a lot in premium economy, certainly. So yeah, and John is just looking across the board at lots of airlines and actually the kind of things that they're introducing for us who want some of the perks of business class without necessarily paying the full price, or indeed for the stuff we don't want.
1: Yes, so the business class experience, which I've been blessed to have turned left on occasion crossing the Atlantic, it is very, very hard, especially because you will never travel the same way again. And it's always heartbreaking to turn right after you've ever once turned left.
2: Absolutely. And, you know, the thing that people do cite most, I mean, we talk about, gin and tonics and free meals. Yeah. But in actual fact, if you are traveling, even mid-haul, but certainly long-haul, the thing that people most talk about business class is, of course, the ability to be able to lie down. Yes. And get some a few hours' precious sleep.
1: Yeah.
2: And actually, that's one of the things that some economy classes are introducing. So cuddle class, for example, which was introduced
1: no,
2: by...
1: No, yeah, don't ever call anything cuddle class. What?
2: Well, you can... It was introduced about a decade ago by Air New Zealand. And effectively, you pay extra to book out a row of seats and you can turn them into a flatbed. And this row of seats can be used for two people, but only to spoon, not fork. And I quote the airline on that. So be warned. Well, this is not about the Mile High Club.
1: No,
2: this is getting some sleep.
1: It is. It is. You brought the whole cutlery set out to illustrate that story beautifully. Thank you for that, Claire. Okay, let's move on from that to Marilyn Monroe. Marilyn Monroe would have celebrated her 100th birthday this very month. And you sent Julia Llewellyn Smith off to investigate some of Marilyn's spots. Tell me about this glamorous trip.
2: Yeah, well, it's a tough gig and Julia got it. But, you know, this is such an amazing piece on so many levels, not least Julia's writing. But LA gets a really bad rap, you know, actually some of it well-deserved, but it's had its fair share of really bad luck over the past few years. And this piece, I mean, I am a huge fan of Marilyn Monroe myself, but it isn't just about her and her life. It's about that really super glamorous side of LA, which... It's a very pervasive image, and indeed some of it still is there. And Julia, you know, really kind of follows Marilyn's life there, from sleeping in Bungalow 1A, which at Beverly Hills Hotel, which is she's synonymous with, really. I mean, obviously the Beverly Hills Hotel just has this halo of legend and glamour around it, and she's a very central part of that, you know, drinks in the Polo Lounge, but right through to the beaches she walked on, where she ate and drank. And it's not just, as I say, an opportunity to kind of follow in her footsteps, it's just to remember and you know, rediscover these incredible places that LA has to visit, and you know, just sort of wallow in some very glamorous Hollywood history,
1: of course.
2: Would say. And I've done quite a few of these, and you know, it's one of those places, you once you've seen them, you can then file in your brain. And you know, when you, in the many times you need a bit of clear blue sky and sunshine, you know, there was just something about that light in LA.
1: Yeah.
2: Let alone all the glamour that it bathes that sunlight in. And I think this piece really, you know, if you want a bit of escapism today, dive in.
1: Dive in. Sounds good. Now, speaking of which, escapism for everybody. And it's so nice because one of our friends working on the show was saying that they were reading the comments under the Dua Lipa wedding to Callum Turner, expecting to be feasting on just unpleasantness and the usual things you'd expect in the modern age, where in fact, actually, people have been writing very nice things saying, don't they look lovely? Isn't this a beautiful day? I don't know what's happening, but people have fallen in love with Dua and now Callum, and they are in the middle of their three-day wedding celebrations in Palermo in Italy. So tell me all about this, because this is an exciting city and this is an exciting place to be, and this wedding is hyper glamorous.
2: Well, yeah, I think she's got some stripes really in terms of her travel, her travel now. So she's called the Vacanza Queen, and in other places, Duolingo, which is my personal favourite.
1: Because she that's is great. That's just famous. Made my day. I love that.
2: She is, she's part pop star and part travel influencer. Yeah. You know, she travels a lot. She's very self-deprecating about the amount she travels. And you know what? She's got some great taste. Palermo in Sicily, it's the capital. It is an incredible place. I mean, I was lucky enough to do a road trip around Sicily a couple of years ago, stayed at the Villa Egea where Dua has celebrated over this weekend. And others will know it actually, but may not know that they know it, because the Terrazza Bar at Villa Egea, where Dua is celebrating right now, was in White Lotus.
1: Oh, that and beautiful. I remember that, my favourite season.
2: Really, yeah. It's a really stunning sort of, it feels a bit like a cave basement bar, but you'll remember it when Tanya and her new husband went for dinner during their famous Vespa ride. So that's there. But obviously, its history goes a little bit further back than White Lotus. And, you know, it's a city of Byzantine mosaics, just stunning architecture, great culture. And, you know, I hardly need to say the food is just incredible. It's well worth a visit. There are more affordable places are available than Villa Egea, I would say. That is probably Palermo's only five-star hotel, but there are some really lovely four-star and guest houses and so on. Well worth a visit. I recently talked about it in my newsletter, actually, and gave the name of the guide that I had when I was there, who's in terms of storytelling and history and connection with the city, was second to none. And so if anyone wants to sign up to the newsletter and email me from there, I can let you in on his name and number too.
1: That's so useful. Dua Lipa, by the way, I always have such respect for her. Apart from her obvious talents in the music world, she's a bookworm. So from one to another, that she has a book club. I just love that she's just evangelical about selling the word. And that's just magnificent. And he's possibly the next James Bond. Either way, such glamour. Can you believe it? And even talking to you and talk of Vespas and pasta and tours and Terrazza, I want to be there already. But the newsletter is where to go to get what we need. And as you mentioned, there are fewer things more satisfying than a great, loquacious, informed guide on a tour anywhere in the world.
2: Absolutely.
1: There she is. Claire Irvin is the head of travel at the Times and the Sunday Times. Now, a construction worker has found a time capsule from the year 1964 featuring four old English coins and a rather spooky letter telling him to use the money for a horse racing bet. The note was discovered underneath a statue in Crystal Palace Park in South London, and the co-chair of the Crystal Palace Park Trust is Martin Tempia, and is here to explain. Martin, welcome to the programme. Thanks for being with us.
0: Thanks, Ryan.
1: Tell us about the note. What did it say?
0: The note said that the coins were the winnings from a bet that was placed on a horse called Santa Claus in the 1964 Derby. It went on to suggest that the finders of this time capsule might like to put the money on a similarly Christmas-named horse if it was running in the Derby. And it ended by wishing them the best of British luck. As it turned out, there was a Christmas-themed horse running at this year's Derby. So in no time at all, there were bets going on left, right and centre.
1: The horse you're talking about, if I'm not mistaken, is an Aidan O'Brien-trained horse. Can you tell us what the horse's name is?
0: Christmas Day.
1: Christmas Day. Curiouser and curiouser. So tell us what happened when Christmas Day passed the finish line.
0: Complete and utter disbelief on my part. I mean, I'd been told to put an each way bet on it because he'd had previous his three previous races hadn't been terribly good.

0: Well, hopefully you'll be able to help with this. I'll explain a bit later on, but there were two. It was 9 shillings. Was the winning 2 half crowns and two shilling pieces. We are trying to find either the relatives or the man himself that put it in there. He signed himself as P, that's the initial, Nugent Patterson. We're pretty sure that's his name, Nugent Patterson. As some people think it might be Wright Patterson, but we're trying to find out whether he's still alive or whether he has any relatives, because we'd really like to thank him. I mean, he's made this part of South London a very, very happy place over the last 24 hours.
1: And do you, I mean, I don't want to put you on the spot, Martin, but is there any sense as to why he burned? Was it just almost like a guy feeling happy and his goodwill gesture? Is there any explanation as to what he was doing, putting this in the ground?
0: None whatsoever. I
1: Wow.
0: mean, it was a short, rather nice note, and a great thing to do. We're going to be repeating it because the statue of Joseph Paxton has been moved back to its original place. The park is undergoing a major regeneration at the moment,
1: Yeah.
0: and so we're going to put a little time capsule with a covering note and a similar amount of money, so that whenever or whoever finds it in, it could be centuries ahead,
1: Yes.
0: Can also have a flutter on a Christmas-themed horse in the Derby.
1: You could mix it up and tell them that's an Easter-related thing. I don't know if you
0: Well,
1: might. So the name Nugent is interesting because you have people like the writer Liz Nugent, and it's kind of be an Irish name there. Patterson, not so much, even though I know some Patterson. So, but let's put it out to the universe, and they can get in touch with you at the Crystal Palace Museum, where the note and coins will be going on display as the museum reopens this weekend. So it's a great old story, Martin. If you hear any news, keep us posted, won't you?
0: I will indeed.
1: Okay, thanks for your time today.
0: Thank you.
1: Right, coming up on the show this Sunday afternoon, my big guest this week is the man tasked with reinventing Bergerac for the 21st century, as well as many other stories besides. So Damon Maloney joining us in a few minutes' time. First, the news, though, with Laura Cook.
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3: Thank you. Good afternoon. The Deputy Prime Minister says he's taken issue with comments made by the US Vice President on the murder of Henry Novak. JD Vance blamed the teenager's death on the politics of self-hatred and the mass invasion of migrants. But David Lammy spoke to Vance yesterday and disagrees.
4: This has got nothing to do with mass migration. This young man was a Brit. And I said, look, Mr. Vice President, you're wrong about this. So we had an agreeable conversation because we have got a relationship, but I wanted to make him clear that I disagree with some of the facts that he was asserting and to present the facts to him.
3: The Sunday Times has discovered the police force at the centre of the Henry Novak case tried to intervene during the trial of the teenager's murderer to address what it described as disinformation circulating online. Meanwhile, there's going to be a full review into the laws which allow people to carry ceremonial knives. Some have called for Sikhs to lose the right to carry a kirpan, which police think was used by the 18-year-old's killer. Elsewhere, Israel says it's stuck a Hezbollah command centre in Lebanon's Beirut, capital Beirut, despite the recent ceasefire extension. Benjamin Netanyahu says the hit was ordered in response to the militant group firing towards Israeli territory. Donald Trump's revealed he won't unfreeze Iranian assets or lift any sanctions before a peace deal is reached. The US president says those are steps that would come after an agreement. And the Ukrainian president's on his way to the UK for dinner with the prime minister. The leaders of Germany and France will also be there to discuss the ongoing war with Russia. For a roundup of news on demand, subscribe to the Times Radio News Briefing on any podcast platform.
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2: Well, welcome back. From starring in Renaissance tragedies to Derry Girls, it'd be hard to accuse my next guest, actor Damien Maloney, of being a one-trick pony. Damien has taken on the role of troubled detective Jim Bergerac in the rebooted series, which has just aired its second season.
3: Jim, you're this great detective, but you're impulsive, and that makes you dangerous to be around.
4: You're cavalier and arrogant.
3: You've no discipline.
5: What are you doing, Jim?
6: To still be spreading such chaos would suggest an element of choice.
4: I didn't think I was in danger anymore.
2: Well, Damien's latest role sees him starring 2 weeks in August. It's an 8-part series. It's terrific. It tells the story of a summer holiday from hell.
3: Why are we doing this?
7: Because they are our friends and it's going to be fun.
8: You went through something traumatic.
7: And you're doing great.
3: No, I'm not doing that, Grace, really.
9: Cheers, everyone. I might be in a bit of trouble.
10: I don't think you are.
9: How bad?
10: Quite bad.
11: Something's happening to me. I don't want to be good.
12: She'll be fine.
13: We need to get off this island.
2: I'm glad to say Damien Maloney, after all that excitement and adventure, joins us live in studio. Damien, welcome.
14: Thank you very much. How are you?
2: Congratulations.
14: Thank you.
2: It's just going great. Let's talk. I think we'll begin at the beginning, talk about 2 weeks in August.
14: Perfect.
2: Because it is, I was trying to figure out, it reminded me a little bit of a thing I watched years ago called Peter's Friends, and then it reminded me a little of White Lotus, and I thought the combination of the two, that is great. Why don't you tell us what it is, and let's get stuck into a chat about it then.
14: Okay, very good. It's written by our wonderful writer, Catherine Shepherd, mm-hmm. and it's a story about, well, six mates who were best mates in university, and they decide 20 years later to go on holidays together with their small kids.
2: Yes.
14: And it's a complete disaster.
2: And it's a disaster.
14: From the word go, you know? From those wonderful questions of, like, who's going to get the best bedroom? Who's going to cook the dinner tonight?
2: Yeah.
14: Who's going to put what into the kitty? Yeah. And then kind of as the series progresses, you got these big existential questions like, am I in the right relationship?
2: Yeah.
14: What am I doing with my life? And it was thrilling to make and very, very funny.
2: Yes.
14: You know, when I got the scripts, the first time I got the audition scenes, my character Dan is not in a great place. Mm-hmm. And so I didn't realize it was a comedy. It's a tragic story of kind of the downfall of this man. But actually, once then I saw the scripts and how the characters all interact with each other.
2: Yeah, yeah.
14: It becomes very, very funny.
2: It does. And I love how it took, touches on the microcosms of relationships where, and you heard it in that clip where your wife is saying, he's fine, and you go at a dinner at the set, that set piece in one of the first episodes, and you're saying, do you know what, I'm not really, and you go, people going, don't tell us the truth, I don't want to hear how you are feeling.
14: Exactly, and that's what I love about the show, is that all of the characters are presenting as something, whereas Dan, the character I play, is probably the only one in that first episode telling the truth. Yeah. This is not going well, and I'm not afraid to say it.
2: Yeah.
14: And I think, certainly in the relationship with Jessica Raine's character, who plays Zoe, she thinks this holiday is going to save the relationship.
2: Yeah.
14: And Dan knows that there's a bit more work to do.
2: I got wound up watching her. She put me on edge. She's obviously, like yourself, very good at what she does as an actor.
14: She's brilliant in the show.
2: And she's obviously trying to do everything, and then you're off snogging the other one on the on the rooftop. Like, you're a devil. Like.
14: Well, it's we had this great director, Tom George, who would constantly remind us. He's like, guys, the relationship is still salvageable. The holiday is still salvageable. And I just thought there was something so brilliant about that. Kind of misguided hope that as bad as things are going, you want to come away from this 2 weeks holiday and to tell people at home, go, we had a great time.
2: Yeah.
14: We had a great time.
2: Yeah, the great lie.
14: Yes.
2: Well, there's a few things I want to ask you about. One is, there's so many things, but one of them was, I just think people who bring their children on holidays to a friend's holiday, I don't think that's cool. Now I got into trouble for saying I don't like dogs and pubs, but I mean, and I love dogs and I love children, but just, you know, kids, just find a babysitter if you can. Because we're all going to be drinking and having the crack. And
14: it adds a whole new layer to it.
2: It does, really.
14: You see your friends in a whole different light. You judge their parenting. You know, one family, they have one child, but they've brought two iPads. You know, our kids don't have iPads. Two of the people on holiday didn't bring their kids at all. And so, that other dynamic, one family are wealthy enough to afford a nanny.
2: Yes, a useless nanny.
14: Yeah, all those wonderful dynamics. And one of the other things that our director and Catherine, our writer, put into the show is this element of danger around every corner. So there's no fence around the pool, or the steps down to the pool are jagged and sharp. Everything has a kind of a sharp
2: corner.
14: Good, that there, something could go wrong at any possible moment. Obviously.
2: That's the edginess you feel quite on edge watching it. Yeah. And the filming, I mean, obviously the one of the characters is the location. It's so beautiful.
14: Yeah, in Malta.
2: Malta's very popular these days, isn't it?
14: I mean, they've shot so many massive movies there.
2: Not Popeye, was it?
14: They did shoot Popeye.
2: God help them.
14: There is a whole theme
2: park. Popeye world.
14: There is Popeye
2: world. I think it's meant to be ironic, but yes.
14: No, I think all the sets are still intact.
2: Wow.
14: Some of the cast from our show went there on their day off.
2: I'd say they
14: did. Have you been?
2: No, I just remember hearing a thing about listening to a whole thing about that movie. What a hot mess it was. It's Robin Williams, right?
14: And Shelley Duvall. Exactly.
2: But the fact that the cast went on a day off, I'd say that was a bit of fun.
14: Yeah. Well, I mean, the island of Malta itself is tiny. I mean, it's in the middle of nowhere.
2: Yeah.
14: But there's so much to do there. There's so much history. There's so much culture. But on top of that, we were lucky enough to work with an 80% Maltese crew who have worked on Gladiator, Napoleon, Jurassic Park.
2: Wow.
14: You know, there's a huge film industry there, despite its size.
2: Yeah.
14: And so we were able, obviously they came and did a fantastic job for us. And then we also got to shoot for about a month. We were there for about 5 months. Got to shoot for a month on the island of Gozo. Which is just next door to Malta, and it was a fabulous time.
2: So do you pick your roles on the basis of beautiful islands you want to live on for 6 months?
14: It seems to have really worked out well at the moment, for sure. Yeah.
2: So talk to me about Bergerac.
14: Another island.
2: That's what I'm saying. So we're going island hopping with Damon Maloney tonight.
14: I wish.
2: I mean, that is amazing. But we'll talk about Bergerac. Is they use this, you know, this expression these days, a national treasure. The character, the previous John Nettles, and now you, Bergerac, is something that's, it's like a Ming vase in Britain. People love it and want to mind it. And suddenly you get a call to say, let's audition for this. Tell me a little bit about that process, if you don't mind.
14: I didn't know what Bergerac was.
2: Come on.
14: No, I didn't.
2: I
14: kind of forget. You know when you kind of vaguely think of, you hear net words that are in the ether, like Kojak, or you're like, I was like, what does that mean? And I don't know, but means something.
2: Yeah, yeah.
14: And so I was sent the script, and I knew it was a remake of something. I went and watched the first episode, which I loved. Of the original, John's version, as he flies into Jersey in the first scene. And I had worked with Toby Whithouse, the writer, before. And I was getting to be Colin McCarthy, the director.
2: Yeah.
14: And they pitched it really to me as a dad who's trying to rekindle his relationship with his daughter.
2: Okay.
14: And it just so happens to also be a cop show. And so I kind of came from it from a different angle. I wasn't trying to recreate anything John had done. It was really only afterwards, when I got given the job, I went to a wedding in Ireland. And people were stopping me at the wedding going, my Damien, Bergerac, it's massive.
2: Yeah, yeah, yeah.
14: Like the car, the leather jacket, this is huge.
2: Yeah.
14: And I was kind of thinking, oh God, maybe...
2: Passed you by a little bit, the significance of it in some ways.
14: A little bit.
2: Maybe that wasn't a bad thing, so you weren't so nervous going into it.
14: I probably have the type of personality that would certainly start to take on that and feel the pressure to a certain extent. So I'm kind of pleased that I was able to kind of come into it blind a little bit.
2: And then off you went to Jersey.
14: And then, you know, if Bergerac is a Ming vase in the UK, it is, you know, 100 times that in Jersey.
2: Patron saint of.
14: It is. He's massive. And, you know, going for the first series, I was kind of incognito and a little bit under the radar because the show wasn't out. People didn't really know who was playing Bergerac. They knew it was vaguely filming on the island. It was really only series two when suddenly I was like...
2: You're it then.
14: I walked in and there's a poster of me in the airport. I was like, this is kind of amazing, which my kids obviously took selfies with and all that kind of stuff. But, you never want to take something that was brilliant and beloved by, you know, millions of people, you know, back in the 80s and you know, get it wrong. And so it was really great that people watched it, people enjoyed it, and then we were able to come back for a second series.
2: For a second, congratulations. Thank you. Which is always, it's always a win for that. So did you bring the family over? Because you spent so much time in Jersey. Did you bring them over?
14: Yes, I actually brought them over for most of the first series because it was during the summer holidays. Yeah. Our dates shifted slightly for the second series, so they came out for a kind of a long weekend.
2: The kids would have been very, they're young, are they?
14: Yeah, they're kind of 9 and 6. So
2: swimming
14: on the beach and having ice creams. And they came to set one day for series one, which they weren't interested in at all.
2: Yeah.
14: I was like, can you just stay and I have to run through this street. Would you come and watch me run?
2: Yeah.
14: It was so pathetic. And then they came to the second series, was a car chase scene. which was really cool, around Fort Regent in St Helier, which was a really cool, and you know, they got to do the clapperboard and all that kind of stuff.
2: Yeah, that's really fun. They will never forget that. That's in the bank.
14: They
2: now.
14: Probably forgot it straight
2: not
14: away.
2: Not in the slide. No, it'll come back to them when they're talking to their psychiatrists in years to come. What about your love of Jersey? We've spoken briefly before about it. And I have to say, you sold Jersey to me really well. I didn't get there in the end, but I will as a place to visit because it's so close to, you know, obviously to the main country, the main island.
14: Yeah.
2: And you can get over there. But you kind of fell in love with the place.
14: I really did, you know. I mean, we went filmed there in August and September, which is beautiful. It's so close. It's like going to France. It's like going to the south of France. Yeah, but you're surrounded everywhere by sea. Great food, great people. And also the island is beautiful. You've got windswept beaches on one side, you've got little coves on the other side, and
2: like the Aran Islands with sun.
14: Basically. It's gorgeous. And I've been back again in the wintertime and it's freezing, but it's equally beautiful. I guess it's the natural beauty of it.
2: Oh, of course.
14: That is so stunning. And you know, one of the first things I do on any job where I go away is I just start running, and I go running every morning before filming. And God, you mean you could run the island in a couple of hours because it's so small, but it's so beautiful up and down the hills and down into the sea. And
2: the thing about running, it reminds me of the Connemara, the west of Ireland, which reminds, sorry.
14: Oh, yes.
2: Because I only started running about 2 years ago. And I'm only doing 5 or 6 or, you know, whatever a day, but I love it. And one of the things I love is when you go to a different place to your, so I live by the sea in Dublin, so I can run by the sea, that's fine.
14: Nice.
2: But in the west of Ireland, the smells when you're running.
14: Yeah.
2: So there I see you in episode 1 of 2 weeks in August, and you're in the kitchen making dinner, like a terrible dinner.
14: Yes.
2: And you're wearing a t-shirt from a pub that I know only too well. It's Red Stone Downs.
14: Oh my goodness.
2: In Roundstone. I couldn't believe you're wearing this, but this is a niche t-shirt.
14: Oh, well, good.
2: Where did it come from?
14: So I actually, because I saw you post it on Instagram
2: I was delighted.
14: And I tagged our costume designer, Charlie Jones, and I said to her in our first meeting, I was like, I'm playing Irish. I would love an Irish element to the character. I don't want to wear an Italian World Cup 19 jersey, but I just want something, a little nod to it.
2: Nod, but very discreet nod.
14: And Charlie said her partner had visited regularly to O'Dowd's in Galway. And so she rang them and she said, do you have any t-shirts?
2: Wow.
14: And so they sent over a t-shirt. One t-shirt, which was great, and we looked after it so well until the night that we're filming this fish stew.
2: The Mankey
14: stew. And I'm mixing it, and the water is so oily and fish bones and gross and stuff. Anyway, some of it splashed onto my t-shirt, and it's oily, so it was a big problem for the rest of the shoot.
2: For continuity.
14: And so rang Roundstone straight away, O'Dowd's, and they sent three t-shirts over. Sent them straight across. Very grateful.
2: Well, I posted your t-shirt, a screen grab of you wearing the t-shirt, and tagged them, and they very kindly said, next time you're in town, come and get one.
14: Oh my God, excellent.
2: So we all have the t-shirt. We can wear matching t-shirts for the wrap party of season 2.
14: Let's do it.
2: Should that ever happen. What's next? Have you something next on the agenda, or are you taking a breather?
14: Taking a bit of a chill time now, because I was away for a lot of last year. Yes, exactly, yes. Which will be nice, so we'll do some summer holidays and maybe some fun stuff with the
2: kids. It's always a pleasure to talk to you, Damien. I'm delighted for you for the way your career is just flying so high.
14: Thank you.
2: Keep it going and best of luck. Thanks for coming
14: to see
2: us today.
14: Great to see you. Thank
2: Congratulations, Damien Maloney. You can watch 2 weeks in August on the BBC iPlayer now. That's all episodes are available. If you want to do that, please be sure to do so, and you won't be disappointed, I can promise you. Okay, let's talk a little bit about the things that are happening vis-a-vis the Times and referring a friend. And if you want to refer a friend to the station and to listen to everything that we do here, please do. And I can tell you that with that in mind, I'm just to click on this. Here it is. 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And right now, you can win a pair of £100 John Lewis vouchers for doing so, you and a friend. 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And we've had lots and lots, and I've got loads of messages here with these such type of things. And here's the web address again. It's thetimes.com/referafriend. David Thompson recommending his friend Ollie. He says, Times Radio delivers calm, intelligent conversation and expert analysis. It actually helps me understand the big stories of the day with no shouting and just sharp insight from great presenters like Jane Garvey and Fee Glover and many more. Thank you for that, David. We appreciate it very, very much. All right, it's time very shortly for Three From Me, in which I get to ask a guest for three books that have shaped their lives so far. Today we'll be talking to the explorer, Lucy Shepherd.
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2: All right then, it's time for Three From Me, where I ask interesting, brainy people about the three books that have changed their life and maybe shaped their outlook. Today I'm joined by Lucy Shepherd. She's the explorer and author of Into the Wild. Welcome, Lucy. Nice to see you.
19: Nice to see you.
2: And thank you for being here.
19: Thank you.
2: Congratulations on it all. What an extraordinarily interesting life you lead, at least on the face of it all. Exploring and nature and the wild and travel, where did this come from? Was it from the homestead, or was it from school, or what was it?
19: That's the thing. I think all of us have an explorer inside us.
2: Yes.
19: I think it is just a mindset, and a lot of us kind of maybe have it schooled or media peer pressured out of us as we get older. And I just got very sure of trying to keep that in me, and I loved it as well. I grew up in Suffolk, which doesn't exactly have mountains, but it has a lot of countryside, and I just fell in love with adventure. I was an only child, so I spent a lot of time in my head and coming up with sort of crazy imagination about exploring the world. And
2: now you made it happen. It's like a manifestation.
19: Exactly, daydreaming.
2: There's nothing wrong with daydreaming.
19: I agree.
2: Think it's a great pastime. Let's talk about your first book, a personal favourite. What are you choosing?
19: Personal favourite maybe seems a bit obvious, but it's Wild by Cheryl Strayed.
2: Come on, tell us about it.
19: You may have seen the film. It's with Reese Witherspoon in it.
2: Yes.
19: It is about a journey.
2: She goes walking, doesn't she?
19: Walking for a long time, the PCT trail in America.
2: Which is?
19: The PCT, the Pacific Crest Trail.
2: Yeah.
19: And it is less about a sort of expedition thing, but it's more about a transformation and the way. I think there's a great line in it that says it has the ability, the wild has the ability to fill you back up again and kind of remind us who we are.
2: Yes.
19: Which for me, I guess I relate to that so much. And I think really maybe most of us would feel the same way if we gave it the opportunity to really live with ourselves and be able to trust ourselves and remind us what we're capable of. And so she deals with grief, the death of her mother, and sort of turns to drugs and things like that. Mm. And then she just decides out of nowhere that she wants to go and walk a very long way with no preparation. And it sort of proves that maybe you don't have to have all the answers or know what to, or be fearless. You just have to have the ability to put one foot in front of the other. And I think there's a lot to be said for that.
2: And learning from others maybe along the way. Mm. But certainly, you know, I think often about people who do the Camino, that big long walk, and you don't have to be necessarily religious to do the Camino. It's just there's a sense of camaraderie or conviviality, whatever you want to call it, but that sense of walking to feel better, get better and connect.
19: Yeah, connection. I mean, for me, my job title is explorer, I am not about conquering anything. I hate, you know, the idea of conquering sort of makes my skin crawl in the way I do it. I think I'm much more about connection. So connection with ourselves, with the environment, but also with other people as well. And the wild has the ability to really be the catalyst for that.
2: Tell us about your second book, one that relates to your job or career now. Your first, maybe all your books relate to your job or career.
19: In a way.
2: That's okay too. That informs who you are. So what do you got for us this?
19: I have got, you probably haven't heard of this one, but called No Shortcuts to the Top by Ed Vestris.
2: Of course I haven't heard of that.
19: He's an American mountaineer.
2: Yes.
19: But he's an incredible mountaineer. He's still alive, and saying something for someone who climbs the very big mountains.
2: Yeah, there's hope for us all.
19: Exactly. And it is a book, primarily the structure is about him climbing the 8,000 meter peaks without oxygen. However, really it is a book about judgment, and the quote that's in there is about, it's basically, you know, taking away egos, and it's about getting to the top is optional, but getting down is mandatory.
2: Yeah.
19: And I always take that into my expeditions, like, you know, ego is not part of it, and you have to sometimes really trust your gut, and that keeps us safe in everyday life, but also out in the mountains.
2: Yeah, I often think if I read a book about exploration and adventuring, you often feel it seems quite macho.
19: Yeah.
2: And with that in mind comes ego and competitiveness, and back to your word from earlier, conquering.
19: Yeah.
2: You know, it's all these big words, these male words. This is not something that you're giving off as I'm talking to you here in studio.
19: Yeah, yeah, that's right.
2: And yet you have the same aim.
19: Absolutely, yeah. I mean, maybe lots of people do it for different reasons. And like,
2: why do you do it?
19: I feel most... I'm always looking for freedom, and I feel most free and most connected to myself.
2: Yeah.
19: And I really do feel like it's almost like a time capsule when I'm out on adventure and I'm heading out somewhere tomorrow. So, you know, it will begin then. I am the exact same person when I'm out in the wild as I was when I was out on my first ever expedition.
2: Yes.
19: You know? So it's a really good way just to remind us.
2: And if it's not an impertinent question, freedom from what?
19: Just the overall freedom of being accountable for your own actions. You're the only decision making, you know, no one's coming to save you. And that is just so freeing, I think.
2: Yeah.
19: And away from social media, away from all of that sort of thing, that's kind of, it's being like in captivity, I think.
2: So away from noise.
19: Yeah.
2: A lot of the time.
19: And only in present decisions that matter right now. That is, I think, freeing.
2: Where did you find the most impressive place that you've ever been, in the sense that that you felt at your most free, or you felt at your most happy visiting that place?
19: Yeah, I mean, I think every environment I do, I go all over the world.
2: Yeah.
19: You know, polar regions, jungles, mountains.
2: Do you dream of one place more than the others?
19: No, I don't think so. They all give different things. I think when you're in more danger, sometimes in the jungle, I find myself having to worry a bit too much about the immediate danger. So that's not as free.
2: That's about living.
19: Yes, that's about surviving.
2: Yeah.
19: But you know what? A smaller trip that I did with my two, you know, my boyfriend and my best friend across the High Sierras in California, which we didn't expect to be a big adventure. It took eight days, which on my scale, it's usually months long, but this was just unbelievable wilderness.
2: And so, was that tied up then in your company? I often find sometimes these experiences are tied up in nostalgia, and the love of the time was as much as the environment as it was what was happening in your heart.
19: I think so. And the problem solving, you get so much fulfillment from problem solving every single moment of the day with great people.
2: So if you're, I like to do a little bit of fly fishing, and if the line ties up, there's two reactions you can give. One is, oh, for God's sake, this is going to take me another. Mm-hmm. And another is, oh, it's a challenge.
19: Yeah.
2: So you're part B.
19: You've got to.
2: You have to. No, you're quite right.
19: You have to be like, there's always a way. I've got to fit. Otherwise, you're just going to flap and be useless and probably not going to get anywhere.
2: That's it. That's what my wife calls it, radical acceptance. It's a great expression.
19: Yeah.
2: You know, when you're stuck in traffic and you're going, why is this happening? I don't want to be. She goes, there's nothing you can do.
19: It's not going to help you.
2: It's not going to fly.
19: No.
2: So radically accept and enjoy. It's actually quite a nice learning from that.
19: It's exactly the same as, why wouldn't you be optimistic about things? Because if you're optimistic, you're open to other opportunities for it to be better. If you're pessimistic, you're close, the door is shut.
2: It's over before it's begun, as the song said. Okay, your third book, Lucy Shepherd, is a wild card. So
19: it is,
2: how appropriate.
19: Still quite relevant, but it's Sapiens.
2: Oh, I haven't read Sapiens because I'm a little bit intimidated by it, but I believe it's a wonderful book.
19: It's really lovely written.
2: What is it? Sorry, tell us about it.
19: It is about it's called, I think it's Brief History of Humankind.
2: Yes.
19: But it is not, you know, it's sort of showing us that we all came from, you know, explorers and hunter-gatherers. But it really is about that human beings, we haven't got where we are because we're the strongest. We've got here because of our ability to unite and cooperate with strangers, which maybe in today's time is a good thing to kind of remind ourselves.
2: Yeah.
19: And it sort of goes through all the different human revolutions in the world and ends with very much a, you know, I think I can't remember the exact quote, but it's something like, you know, we've become very, very powerful now, but not necessarily wiser. And so yeah. Maybe we need to sort of reflect back at that.
2: Okay, that sounds really a remarkable book, and I believe it's wonderful. So that comes with a great recommendation from you. I want to mention a new Channel 4 show as you're here, because it's called Into the Wild. It's available to watch now. Let's hear a little bit of the trailer, if that's okay.
19: I'm trying to cross one of Africa's last great wildernesses on foot. I want to show you the beauty.
20: This place really is a paradise.
19: The surprising.
20: Lots of African killer bees.
19: This is mad. And the downright terrifying.
20: Oh my God.
19: I'll be joined by those who still live by the land, true nomadic hunter-gatherers, and learn how they're adapting in a world that's changing fast.
2: Extraordinary. Tell us a little bit, what were we listening to there?
19: Yeah, so Secret Africa Into the Wild, it's my second series like this for Channel 4, and it is, it was a big journey I did with other explorers who happened to be hunter-gatherers, nomadic hunter-gatherers that I met up with and joined forces with, who wanted to come on an adventure as well.
2: Yes.
19: And then we went on a big expedition across Tanzania. It took around 6 weeks. Self-filming, no crew, no safety net, and it's about, even though again it's about adventure and lots of dangerous things happen because as they would, it is really about friendship and our relationship as it evolves like through the series.
2: So when you're dealing with people who don't speak one word of your language and would not be necessarily greatly familiar with your culture, you've probably discovered that there's a universal language of decency, kindness and dignity.
19: Absolutely, you can get a lot from a smile and body language.
2: Yeah, and that's where, what else can we hope to expect from the series?
19: It's hopefully a little bit of inspiration about how beautiful and awe-inspiring this world is. You know, I think that's something we can easily forget, of just how many wild places there still is, but also hopefully it's very thrilling because it is very, you know, it is self-filmed, it is very raw, it's not glossy in terms of, you know, it is authentic danger. So yes. Hopefully, from what I understand, everyone really does feel that on the edge of the seat. So it is exciting watch.
2: As we're in kind of the books nerds corner here, what do you read when you're doing your travels, or is it possible because you go to such out there places? What's your reading policy?
19: I don't, unfortunately, because I'm filming as well. I'm doing that, and I'm also keeping a journal for the next book that I'm writing. So I'm writing a lot, but I'm not reading until I get back. That's more my relaxation side.
2: That's it. That's Lucy Sharp, what a pleasure to see you, and thanks for coming in. Your new Channel 4 show Secret Africa Into the Wild is out now, and massive response from the reviewers on that too. And you've launched your debut book Into the Wild, which documents the making of an explorer and your trip through the Amazon. So there's a lot's out there. Lucy, thanks for coming to see us. Thank you for sharing your books with us today.
19: Thank you.
2: And that is pretty much where we're going to leave it for today. Thanks to our production team, Kia Browning, Joseph Helm, Alice Standing all helping, and James Kay pushing the buttons there. Great skill and aplomb. I'll be back next week, and I can tell you that next up it's Ollie Mann. Have a beautiful rest of the Sunday, and we'll talk to you next time. Thanks for being here.
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22: Thanks, Ryan. It's 4 o'clock. Ollie Mann here sitting in for Aisha Hazarika on Times Radio Weekend Drive. Coming up on today's show, in an increasingly hostile world, is Britain in any state to defend itself? MPs are saying the delay to the government's defence spending plan has left the UK less safe and undermined its credibility. We'll talk about that. After five, we've got Labour, the Tories and the Lib Dems represented on our Sunday afternoon MPs panel. We'll discuss the impact Henry Novak's death has had on our domestic and international politics. And we'll round things off as usual with the Culture Hour after six. This week, I'm going to be speaking to Holly Jackson, the best-selling author of A Good Girl's Guide to Murder, and also the director of the film Mad Fabulous, and the man whose story inspired the musical The Boy Who Harnessed the Wind. All of that and more after the news with Laura Cook.
4: Thank you. Good afternoon. There's going to be a full review into the laws which allow people to carry ceremonial knives. Some have called for Sikhs to lose the right to carry a kirpan, which police think was used by Vikram Digwa, who killed 18-year-old Henry Novak. He was handcuffed and wrongly accused of racism as he lay dying from a stab wound. Dabinderjit Singh from the Sikh Federation UK says this reaction carries risks for his community.
6: As the prosecutor said, this is not about Sikhism. This isn't about racism. It's about murder. And Digwa murdered Henry, and he therefore deserves exactly what he got. But the Sikh community don't deserve what we're getting from politicians.
4: The Prime Minister will single out net zero policies and transport to pay for increased spending on defence. The Sunday Times also understands Sir Keir Starmer will cut infrastructure spending across all departments by 1% to raise around £6 billion by the end of this Parliament. But the Sunday Times' defence correspondent Dominic Housechild says the process will not satisfy anyone involved.
8: So the best estimate right now is that the defence spending is facing a black hole of around £28 billion. The Defence Investment Plan is expected to unlock around £15 to £18 billion, and this budget cutting exercise is going to pay for around £6 billion of that. So the end result of this is that government ministers are going to be really unhappy because their budgets have been cut, and the Ministry of Defence is unhappy because they're still not going to have enough cash to pay for everything they need to.
4: The Prime Minister is going to welcome Volodymyr Zelensky, Emmanuel Macron and Friedrich Merz to Downing Street this afternoon. They'll discuss ongoing support for Ukraine as the war with Russia continues. Ukrainian MP Kira Rudik is also hopeful leaders will choose a chief negotiator.
23: One of the cases of the meeting of President Zelensky with European leaders would be picking perhaps their negotiator or somebody who may have a chance on bringing Putin to a certain kind of deal.
4: Prince William will consider changing the rules on royal properties when he becomes king. It's emerged that Andrew Mountbatten-Windsor's daughters, Beatrice and Eugenie, have never paid rent for their homes at St James's and Kensington Palaces. The Sunday Times' royal editor, Roy Anika, says public bodies are looking at royal finances and the family's aware of that.
24: These things are happening, and I think if they just are tin-eared about them, I think that way disaster lies. So I think this is William trying to indicate plans he already has and how things will be a little bit different going forward. That said, the king is reviewing all these arrangements, as he always does, and he has put up the rents of Eugenie and Beatrice's homes, although they are still well below market value.
4: England's cricketers have got a 115-run victory over New Zealand on day four of the first test. Gus Atkinson took his tally to 5 wickets to bowl the tourists out for 138 in their second innings at Lord's. Ben Stokes' side have a 1-0 lead going into the second of the three-match contest, which starts at the Oval in 10 days. And in tennis, Germany's Alexander Zverev is hoping to make it four-time lucky in today's French Open tennis men's singles final. The second seed is taking on Flavio Caboli, having lost all his previous Grand Slam deciders. Zverev took the first set 6-1. Caboli has taken the second set in the last few minutes. And for a roundup of news on demand, subscribe to the Times Radio News Briefing on any podcast platform.
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22: Good afternoon, Ollie Mann here in for Aisha again through until 7 o'clock this evening. Hope you're having a very pleasant Sunday. I'm almost sorry to return the subject of conversation back to some harder news, because that was a very enjoyable last hour with Ryan, wasn't it? I'm looking at all your texts that came into him about Bergerac. Unfortunately, there are some pressing things for us to discuss. We're going to be again returning to the story of Henry Novak this hour, but we're going to be asking what it was that maybe the police already knew about his murderer, Vikram Digwa, and what did they tell the family in the days following Henry's murder. I'm going to be speaking to the Sunday Times' Rosamund Irwin for the latest on all of that this hour. Plus, we'll be asking whether Britain's economy loses out on tourist revenues due to our high flight taxes. That is what the boss of BA reckons. And we'll also ask when the Prime Minister says that he will run in any leadership election that's coming down the pike. does he really mean it? All of that coming up this hour. At 5 o'clock, it is our Sunday afternoon MPs panel. As ever, joining me today, Sonia Kumar, Labour MP for Dudley, Joe Robertson, the Conservative MP for Isle of Wight East, and Marie Goldman, the Lib Dem MP for Chelmsford. And then after 6, in the Culture Hour, what is it like when your life story gets turned into a musical? I'm going to be speaking to the boy who harnessed the wind himself, William Cam Kwamba, about how the TED talk he gave when he was a very young man all those years ago about building a windmill in his Malawian village to help his family through a famine became, well, first a book, his memoirs, then a movie by Chiwetel Ejiofor, and now an all-singing, all-dancing RSC musical, which I saw in the West End this week. I can't imagine what it's like having your teenage years depicted in the form of a musical, so I'll be talking to him about that after 6. And I'll meet massive best-selling young adult author Holly Jackson. If you haven't heard of her, your kids have. She's sold 10 million copies worldwide, and she'll tell me how she's stepped up from being an executive producer on the first season of the global smash hit series based on her book, A Good Girl's Guide to Murder, to now being the main screenwriter, despite never having written anything for the screen before. Your thoughts, welcome, as ever, on anything we discuss throughout the show. You can text in 87222, start your message with the word Times. You can send WhatsApp messages, pictures and voice notes to 0333 003 2353. On social media, we are at Times Radio, and you can email producer Musty, studio@times.radio. But first, MPs are now sounding the alarm over the state of Britain's defences. A chronic delay in the government releasing its plan to invest in defence has harmed the military and left the country less safe. That is according to MPs on the Influential Public Accounts Committee. A scathing report says the absence of the long-awaited defence investment plan, which was promised last autumn, has now undermined the UK's credibility amongst our allies and risks, quote, squandering the opportunities provided by advances in technology, hindering the government's attempts to modernise the armed forces. Now, Sir Keir Starmer says that the report is going to be released before a NATO summit next month. Today's Sunday Times says that the Prime Minister is in talks over plans to cut government spending to raise £6 billion to fund the Defence Investment Plan. Well, to unpick all of that, here's Professor Paul Moorcraft. Hello.
3: Hi there. Good afternoon.
22: Good afternoon. Paul's a military expert and former war correspondent who taught at who taught at Sandhurst and worked at the Ministry of Defence. His latest book out in a few weeks is called The Dictator's Club and Their Quest to Dominate the World. Paul, leaving aside your publication for a moment, what do you think of the publication of this plan? Why do you think it's repeatedly been postponed?
3: It's sad, really, that we've got a Prime Minister who doesn't have the authority to enforce anything in his own party. He needs to find and spend a lot of money because we are naked in defence terms. Everybody's warning, even George Robertson, Lord George Robertson, the former Labour Secretary of State for Defence and NATO Secretary General, and this week the CDS, Chief of Defence Staff, said, oh, it's the most dangerous time since the end of the Cold War. We are not quite at war, but we're not at peace. We are in the foothills of the Third World War. We need to do something, but we've got a leader who's not at all Churchill. He's Ethelred the Unready, and he can't find the money. So as we've been told today by the Sunday Times, every department has to give up 1%. That's not the way to fund and plan for the restoration of the British Armed Forces.
22: But why not come out and publish the report? Is it just a case of trying to delay bad headlines? Because it's not working, is it? Here we are talking about it.
3: You're dead right. There's been so much friction within his own party about finding the money. And there is no planned budget. And I can assure you that increases in the welfare budget will not deter Putin. I know that's a cliche, but at the moment, we're not fulfilling our NATO commitments. When we're massively demoralized armed forces, our flagship Prince of Wales aircraft carrier, stuck and being repaired again, just like the destroyer sent out HMS Dragon. Our kit is falling apart. The new, even the new Ajax is more dangerous to our own soldiers than any Russian force. There's so much work that needs to be done. The Army and the Navy and former Secretary Generals of NATO, the government has been warned endlessly, but it will not listen. And it's, and also domestically, not only are we embarrassing our allies, but also domestically, a lot of small companies are going bust because they're not getting the money. To, if 85% of this money is supposed to be spent in Britain, you need to tell people they got to, people are being laid off. So at every angle, whether it's allies, let alone our enemies and our own armed forces, then this is a disaster. Bring the, bring it out. Okay, it's going to be criticized and it won't be enough, but at least it'll be a start of rebuilding. Because there's a simple fact, the Americans are pulling out of NATO, therefore Britain and France are going to have to take over the leadership, and they're going to have to do an awful lot of things, from Anglo-French nuclear cooperation. They might get some German money, but the whole world is changing, and Britain is miles behind.
22: The thing is, though, I mean, preparing for such a fast-moving military world is almost impossible, even if you had all the money at your disposal, isn't it? Because, you know, it's a slow-moving bureaucracy trying to commission a warship. We can spend years doing that, and then whilst we're doing that, it turns out there's a bigger threat that's digital or drones. And in a way, do you have some sympathy with actually trying to come up with any kind of plan that can greet the numerous threats we face? It's becoming very, very difficult.
3: I agree with you. I had the misfortune to work in the Defence Procurement Agency, the MOD, when it was existed. A vast bureaucracy. And to be fair, all other procurement agencies were having similar problems, including the Americans. It is difficult to plan 15 years in advance, especially as most military, senior military men, men try to gold, and women try to gold plate, i.e. make, try to get everything out of a piece of kit, and then you end up destroying it. But it's not just kit. At the moment, it's morale. How the armed forces are treated, accommodated, recruited, and the fact that the SAS is being undermined in terms of lawfare, legal issues, at every single level, from money to equipment to strategy to leadership, the British Armed Forces, who are sleepwalking into a disaster because it depends what happens in the next few weeks and few months. If Ukraine is falls. I've worked with the Ukrainian army. I hope it doesn't. But it could be, if the Russians are seen to win there, then the Baltic states will be next. This is not exaggeration. At the moment, we've got a major land war in Europe. Who thought would thought that would happen? Mm. We've got a big war in the Middle East, a really big war. It's out of control. And if you were a Chinese military leader, when would you decide to envelop anaconda-style Taiwan? I don't think that will happen. I think it's 50-50. But then you've got war in three continents, and then you have a world war, but I don't think it will be nuclear.
22: Yeah.
3: It is extremely dangerous. The military men have been told to warn people, but the real factor is, the general public is more concerned with the by-election. We don't know what Andy Burnham says about defense. We have no idea. It's not mentioned. Nobody's talking about what we need to know. And I'm going to say, okay, I may not look it, but I am actually a pensioner. I start by saying, let's remove the triple lock. I can think of lots of things where we can save money because the defense of the realm is the most important thing any government can do. And we are naked at the moment.
22: Not necessarily a big vote winner, though, is it? That's the thing. You ask people what they want and they want a safe country, but they're not going to want the end of, you know, various welfare policies that you're alluding to. That's not something that Andy Burnham's going to be on the stump saying.
3: No, he's not going to win an election that way. But if he comes in soon, he's going to be and becomes prime minister. He's going to be because he's a practical chameleon. He changes, but he's practical. He realizes what's needed in a way that the present prime minister. I feel sorry for him. He's clearly a decent man who's is not up to the job, and he will no doubt lose to Andy Burnham. But that doesn't solve the problem, and it starts with. As you say, getting people on side. Now, whether that's defense bonds like in the Second World War, will people spend more money on for putting money towards defense issues? They might. It might be worth trying. There's an awful lot of welfare benefits that can be cut. Also, as I say, pensioners are quite well off in theory. None of this fits with the Labour Party policy.
22: But also, I mean, you look across the rest of Europe, Paul, because, I mean, you're discussing, you know, the land war in Europe, and it is frightening what's happening in Ukraine, but you know, there are lots of countries between us and them, aren't there? And Britain's not unique in being underprepared for that situation. Do you think France, Germany, Italy, Spain are in a better position than we are? We talk a lot about Britain's ill-preparedness, but is it across the whole of Europe, and is there some solace in the fact that there are lots of nations there to come together?
3: That's a good point. It depends how close you are to Russia. That's why the Poles got a defence budget of 5% compared to ours of about 2.6. Mm. It's obviously if there's an immediate fear of Russia, and if you're in Estonia and Latvia, there are obvious grounds for concern, particularly as they have all been occupied by the Red Army previously. But that isn't the point. We have to prepare. I don't think some of the defense experts say it's a couple of years before the Russians are crossing red lines, but they're already crossing red lines. If you look at how many, if you ask the chief of defense staff how many overflights there are of Russian bombers, how many special submarines are looking at underwater cables, how many, the Russians are masters of hybrid war. The amount of criminal gangs, which the Iranians are doing this as well, are funding. We have lots of poisonings, you name it. There's so many things that are happening. But it's not obvious war. But in theory, if the Russians did to Britain what they're doing to Ukraine, we couldn't protect the Houses of Parliament. We couldn't now protect even Buckingham Palace. We have nothing. We have no proper defenses against missiles. We have one or two destroyers. We commissioned 12, built 6, and 3 of them don't work. And we had one, the Red Dragon, to send eventually to Cyprus to protect what the French actually were defending against drones for us. So we have to step up. The Germans are spending a lot. They completely changed their policy. Now, the French and the British, I know they prefer to fight each other, perhaps, than the Russians.
22: But we have to match it as well. Paul, I'm going to leave that there. Really appreciate your time. Thank you. Professor Paul Moorcraft there, military expert and former war correspondent. Are you concerned, as he is, by the lack of provision that the British armed forces seem to have? The Mail on Sunday's headline today puts it very starkly that the entire fleet of UK attack subs is stuck in the dock. Or do you understand, do you have some sympathy with the government who are trying to balance all the various things we all want money spent on, and thus have been delaying this report into what they're going to do, this defence investment plan? Keir Starmer says it's going to be released before a NATO summit next month. Your views, 87222, start your message with the word Times. Up next, more revelations from the Sunday Times about policing around the murder of Henry Novak. You're with Ollie Mann. Here on
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22: Yeah, Ollie Mann here on Times Radio, 21 minutes past four. Does Keir Starmer really mean it when he says that he will fight a leadership election when it comes? We'll talk about that next. But first, the Sunday Times has revealed that the police force at the centre of the Henry Novak scandal tried to intervene during his murderer's trial in what is described as a highly unusual move. The Hampshire and Isle of Wight Constabulary sought to release a public statement to address what it described as disinformation circulating online whilst the court proceedings against Vikram Digwa were still ongoing. However, the CPS, the Crown Prosecution Service, advised the force not to do that. Well, earlier I spoke to Rosamund Irwin, chief news correspondent for the Sunday Times, whose story is available to read at thetimes.com.
13: So we've done a lot of sort of deep dive into the case. There's sort of three sections to what we've looked at. We've looked at the killer, Vikram Digwa, and his behaviour in Southampton in the period running up to the stabbing. My colleague Izzy Lyon spent a lot of time in Southampton this week finding out about his behaviour there. We also have looked, obviously, at the police's handling of the case, and we've looked at the family's experience. So there's sort of three separate strands there. And in terms of the police intervention, I should just make clear that we couldn't think of any example where, in the middle of a trial, the police would have put out a statement about the ongoing trial. I mean, the police are supposed to know that this is not a great idea, because obviously there's a risk of prejudicing proceedings, at jeopardising the integrity of the case, as the CPS puts it. Now, obviously, the CPS advised them not to do that and protect the integrity of the trial. But of course, the complication here is that the police were, and they knew they were going to be, under heavy scrutiny for the behaviour of their officers. So we don't know exactly what that statement was yet. Obviously, we hope to find out more detail on that in the coming weeks. And the police say it was about online disinformation. But the issue there is
22: we don't know what disinformation it was they were trying to correct.
13: Well, so Tommy Robinson and other members of the far right were putting out a lot of things about the case and actually looking at the police behaviour about it. Not necessarily accurately, of course, but that does happen in cases. You know, there is discussion online. And what people tend to say online isn't really actually discussing the evidence. They say, well, why have we not seen the body cam footage from the police officers? And of course, there is a very good reason for that, because while the trial is ongoing, maybe that hasn't been played in court, you know, there is a sort of process by which these things become available at the end of a trial, as in after sentencing, you know, and you need to protect the integrity of the court process, so the evidence doesn't come out until afterwards. And that is totally right, I would argue, because you need to make sure that the jury in court, they see everything for the first time. Things aren't mentioned before they see things in the public domain. You know, there's all sorts of really important things to get right there.
22: And also aren't on social media themselves, right? I mean, the judge is always very clear on that with the jury, aren't they?
13: Absolutely.
22: Don't look on social media. So in any case, you shouldn't really need the police to come out and say, if you've seen something on social media, it's not true. They shouldn't be looking there anyway.
13: Right, which has obviously given rise to the suspicion that the police were actually trying to protect themselves here, as in their officers, because they knew there would be heavy scrutiny. And of course, actually, once the body cam footage was made public, actually things looked much worse for the police, because you see this horrific thing where they are not listening to poor Henry Novak as he says, I can't breathe. I mean, that footage is harrowing, frankly. And they say, when he says he's been stabbed, I don't think you have, mate, or one of the officers says, I don't think you have, mate, which is obviously, you know, that when they knew that when that became public, that would become a very difficult thing. It looks like meddling. And what's confusing to me is that, you know, we cover a lot of cases. And as we say, we cannot think of an example where anyone would ever think that was a good idea for the police to do mid-trial. You know, they know this stuff. That this is their sort of bread and butter. They do this every, you know, they do this every day. I'm incredibly surprised that they needed to be told this by the CPS. And they could have been concerned, of course, that the jury was seeing misinformation. But as you rightly point out, that's for the judge to tell the jury not to watch any of that stuff online. And actually, you know, it wasn't directly necessarily about Digwa, that information. It was looking quite a lot of it, not necessarily correctly. It was looking at the police's handling of it, or okay, focused around that, quite a lot of it. I mean, I haven't done a complete deep dive of all of that misinformation, but from what I've seen, a lot of it was focused on the police.
22: So just to pull at those two other strands then, the family and the murderer. In terms of Vikram Digwa, you've been digging into his past as well. What have you learned there?
13: Yeah, so as I said, my colleague Izzy Lyon spent a lot of time in Southampton in recent days. And she uncovered a picture of somebody who should have been setting off a lot of alarm bells, in that 7 months before he murdered Henry Novak, there was a sort of altercation at his local temple where he'd been where he's alleged to have threatened a fellow worshipper. And there's a lot about his behaviour that's being talked about and a lot of concerns being raised. Now, the question is how much of this had got to the police. But clearly, he was behaving in a way that many people found incredibly aggressive, and that they were concerned about, and that they wished that, you know, attention would be put on. Now, of course,

0: what have you discovered there?
1: Yeah, I mean, I should say that his family, who I think have been extraordinary throughout this, I mean, they've had the absolute worst thing that any parent can ever imagine happening. And then they have behaved with absolute dignity. And outside court, I watched Mark, his father, Mark Novak, speaking outside court. Some of it's been quoted, but, you know, the whole sort of, I don't know, 8 minutes or something is certainly, if people have it available, worth watching, because it's an extraordinarily powerful speech of a family very deeply grieving, clearly, but also really trying to say that while they have a lot of concerns, particularly around the police, you know, that they don't want the they want a positive legacy from Henry's death. They did not want violence on the streets of Southampton. They absolutely oppose that. These are people who want other families to not have to go through grief. And so what they would like, you know, is all sorts of things around knife, you know, very sensible ideas around, you know, the use of ceremonial knives, the sort of laws around that. And they'd like, I think, well, they would like the sentencing of Vikram Dugwal to be looked at again. But the thing that really struck me is that in the worst hours, on the day that his parents were having to identify their son's body, which was the 6th of December, so 3 days after he'd been stabbed, technically 2 days after he died, because he died in the early hours of the 4th of December, 2025, the parents get a phone call from the police. And what's understood to have been said in that is that they were going to put out the statement in which the parents would, you know, have their tribute to their son. And the police were still insisting at this point that their son had been the aggressor. And we can see, I dug out the early reporting on the case. And actually, I then got hold of the police's original statement. So the police, on the 4th of December, so the same day he actually died, they put out a statement saying that an unnamed man, obviously he wasn't named at that stage because he hadn't, you know, the identification process hadn't happened. An unnamed man had attacked two men. And that was sort of what it implied, that was what started this, that led to his murder. Now, of course, we know that not to be the case now. But the point that really struck me in this story is that obviously the parents thought that an unfair narrative was being spun about their child, which has obviously absolutely turned out to be true, you know, because Vikram Dugwal had said that he'd been subjected to racist abuse by Henry, which the parents and family knew was not the son that they knew. And so, and of course, we only have at this stage Vikram Dugwal's word on this. But the point that I could set out is that the police knew by this stage that he was a very untruthful individual, because not only do they have the fact that when he speaks and his brother makes the call to the 999 handler, but Vikram Dugwal is obviously on that call. He does not say that Henry Novak has been stabbed. So they know that was dishonest. And obviously he doesn't tell the officers. So he's dishonest there. But actually, by the 6th of December, the police, who must have had their suspicions, they have recorded a conversation between Vikram Dugwal and his brother, in which he says, "I stabbed him." He says three times, although actually it's four times. "I stabbed him three times." They're speaking in Punjabi. This phone call is recorded in the back of a police van as they're being taken to court to extend their the time they're questioned. And he says in Punjabi to his brother, "I stabbed him." There's no mention of the racism. And additionally, they sort of agree that he's going to say it's self-defense. So he's going to lie effectively. So at this point, the police know he's a liar. And yet on the 6th of December, so a day later after that happens, they are still telling the family that we're going to say he's the instigator. Now, this gets dropped. The family understandably are furious and say, "You must not do that." But they, you know, in their deepest moment of grief, the fact they're having to deal with this, I mean, it struck me as absolutely terrible. I mean, on top of the absolute horror of losing your child, to then have their name besmirched like that, it just adds to your devastation.
0: Yeah. Rosamund Irwin there, the chief news correspondent for the Sunday Times. You can read her story, I recommend you do, at thetimes.com, going into all of that. Lots of questions there still to be answered, especially for the police. We'll be talking about it with our MP panel. We've got representatives

0: Representatives from Labour, Conservatives and the Lib Dems coming up after 5 o'clock here on Times Radio Weekend Drive with me, Ollie Mann, but at 4:33. 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
2: Thank you. Good afternoon. There's going to be a full review into the laws which allow people to carry ceremonial knives. Some have called for Sikhs to lose the right to carry a kirpan, which police think was used by Vikram Digwar, who killed 18-year-old Henry Novak. He was handcuffed and wrongly accused of racism as he lay dying from a stab wound. Dabindrajit Singh from the Sikh Federation UK says this reaction carries risks for his community.
3: As the prosecutor said, this is not about Sikhism. This isn't about racism. It's about murder. And Digwar murdered Henry, and he therefore deserves exactly what he got. But the Sikh community don't deserve what we're getting from politicians.
2: Elsewhere, J.D. Vance has been told he was wrong to blame the murder of student Henry Novak on mass migration. The Deputy Prime Minister says he's spoken to the Vice President after the 18-year-old victim was falsely accused by his attacker of racism and arrested as he lay dying. Volodymyr Zelensky is meeting Keir Starmer, Emmanuel Macron and Friedrich Merz in Downing Street this evening. The Ukrainian President says the main focus of the talks will be cooperation for the security of all of Europe. Donald Trump has told US media a peace deal with Iran is very close. The American president also revealed he thinks Iran's supreme leader, who's thought to be in hiding, is very seriously injured. And England cricket captain Ben Stokes says his side adapted well to the poor weather to clinch victory in the first test against New Zealand. The tourists were bowled out for 138 in their second innings at Lord's. For a roundup of news on demand, subscribe to the Times Radio News Briefing on any podcast platform.
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0: Yes, Ollie Mann here with you through until 7 o'clock. Still to come this hour, we'll talk about air travel costs and whether the taxes that the government puts on our flights is affecting inbound tourism to the UK. The boss of BA reckons it is. But first, Sir Keir Starmer is back in his happy place today, hanging out with his fellow world leaders rather than his mutinous backbenchers. The Prime Minister is welcoming the French President Macron, German Chancellor Merz and Ukrainian President Zelensky to Downing Street this afternoon on a day that, by the way, did you know this, astonishingly sees the war in Ukraine surpassing the length of World War One. Just think about that for a second. It's been a welcome distraction, though, for Starmer, who's been telling supporters this weekend that he will stand in any Labour leadership contest that is triggered. Until now, his allies had been insisting that he wouldn't walk away if a contest was held. But there's been a big question mark over what he would actually do, and this is some clarification. Lots to talk about then with George Parker, political editor of the Financial Times. Hi there, George.
8: Evening or afternoon.
0: Hello. Yes, I think still afternoon. So, yet another Ukraine meeting at Downing Street then. What meaningful might emerge from this? We know that everyone supports Ukraine, but what are they going to do about it?
8: Yeah, that's a good question. I mean, it's one of a regular series of meetings between the so-called E3, that's Britain, France and Germany, the leaders of those countries, and President Zelensky. This time it's Keir Starmer's turn to host it. It's been billed by Downing Street as a chance to catch up, but also being held in at least what's officially been seen as a more optimistic mood about the state of the war in Ukraine.
0: Yeah.
8: As you say, I mean, it's just a terrible sort of, perhaps now lasted for longer than World War One and has many characteristics of World War One, like trench warfare and stuff and the attritional heavy loss of life. But there's a bit of a sense in Downing Street that the last few months have seen Ukraine getting back on the front foot a bit. The success in launching those long-range drone strikes on Russian cities, including St. Petersburg. The fact they were able to disrupt the Victory Day parade in Moscow in May, had Putin sort of sheltering in a bunker and so forth. And also the fact they're having success on the battleground. So they'll be hoping to discuss with Zelensky, you know, whether there's a possibility that with the war possibly moving in a more positive direction from Ukraine's point of view, whether it's a moment to apply more pressure to Putin to come back to the negotiating table, although, of course, that may be wishful thinking.
0: Yeah, it's interesting that the drones, actually, isn't it? I wonder what is being said behind closed doors, whether there's lots of backslapping there for Zelensky on that, because in public, obviously, you know, the likes of our Prime Minister and I'm sure Macron and Mayors as well, they're not saying, oh, you know, go for it, Ukraine, lob drones at Russia. That will inflame things.
8: No, they wouldn't say it publicly, I think, but I think privately they can see the propaganda value of, you know, targeting St. Petersburg at a time when President Putin was trying to be presenting a sort of confident, optimistic front to the world in an international trade fair.
0: Yeah.
8: Same thing with the Victory Day celebration. So it's kind of a psychological thing. I agree that, you know, anything which suggested that Western leaders were advocating use of drones to target civilians, of course, would be completely off the table. The other thing I think that they want to discuss at this meeting is the fact that we're about to get into some big international summit meetings. We've got a G7 meeting of world leaders in Evian in France next week, and then next month there's a NATO summit, which is probably the more important of the two in the context of Ukraine. But there's lots to talk about, lots to catch up on since they last met, and as I said, just a slightly more optimistic mood around the table, I think.
0: Yeah, and as I said, with obvious sort of note of cynicism really in my intro, it's useful for the PM to lean into the international statesman role when he can, because that's the thing we know from polls people think he's doing quite a good job on. But do you think that is, cynically, what's in his mind?
8: I mean, I don't think that's why the meeting's been held, of course. But
0: sure.
8: You're right. It is, international affairs are, as you said at the start, his happy place. It's an area where he's risen to the challenge of being Prime Minister, I think, not just in the way he supported Ukraine, but the way he didn't support Donald Trump in the war in Iran. I think people think initially he's handled the whole Trump relationship quite well, including getting that trade deal initially. So, yeah, I mean, on the international stage, I say it's probably been the brightest spot of Keir Starmer's premiership. So anything that reminds his restive MPs and party members as well, of course, that, you know, he has got a good track record in the world. And it's quite an interesting exercise, actually. I don't know whether you've done this, but if you go abroad these days and people maybe have a passing interest in British politics, and they'll say, well, why is Keir Starmer about to get sacked by his own party? What's he done wrong? And you start talking about Peter Mandelson and winter fuel payments. But people look a bit bemused. You know, he hasn't started a war. He hasn't crashed the economy. He hasn't done Brexit. He hasn't broken lockdown laws. There are a whole lot of things he hasn't done.
0: Yeah.
8: So it's quite hard, actually, to explain some of this. If you take a couple of steps back, why it is that, you know, possibly within a few weeks' time, his party are going to replace him as Prime Minister.
0: Yeah, because he's just a bit unpopular. I mean,
8: yes.
0: I suppose the point is, what he has in his arsenal now is this ability to appear the statesman, to appear prime ministerial. That's what always prime ministers do, isn't it, when they're under pressure? And that ties in with all these announcements he's been making, or is apparently poised to make, kind of solidifying his legacy, if reports are to be believed.
8: Yeah, I mean, I was speaking to ministers about this last week, and they were saying that he was really determined to push through two or three things that would be his legacy, and the expectation among those ministers was that Keir Starmer probably wouldn't be around for more than a few weeks or months longer. So things like, for example, getting a final deal on this defence investment plan, which has been on his desk for months now, probably banning social media for under 16, something he didn't want to do initially, but now seems determined to do. And also, if he can do it, this big reset of relations between Britain and the European Union. And that's not by any means certain. There's no date yet for the summit. It was meant to be in early July, but a lot of European capitals are wondering about why would you be negotiating with a prime minister who might be about to be sacked by his own party. So that's a bit less certain. But you're right, there is a bit of a rush to get things done. And from Keir Starmer's point of view, of course, to show that he's still getting on with the job in the event that he decides to fight, as he says he's going to, that leadership contest when it comes.
0: Yeah, OK, well, let's just talk about that then briefly, George, because, as I said, this is sort of the new bit this weekend, isn't it? And it's semantics, really, I think, to a lot of the public. You know, Downing Street have already put out the signal that he intends to defend his leadership, but he has now officially said, he has insisted, he won't walk away if a contest is held. But do you think that's true? I mean, in reality, if we do end up with a scenario where Burnham wins the by-election, Burnham comes straight down to London and says, I'm challenging him, and the Parliamentary Labour Party rally behind Burnham, is he really going to stand against him and make it into a long, drawn-out process?
8: Well, as you say, he's been giving the impression that he's going to fight this leadership challenge from Andy Burnham when it comes for quite a few weeks now, using this phraseology about not walking away. Now we're told he's telling colleagues he's going to fight. Well, I mean, I think that amounts to pretty much the same thing, except for the fact that people are now saying he really, really means it. Now, I don't doubt that Keir Starmer does mean it at the moment. He's a resilient character, as David Lammy, the Deputy Prime Minister, was saying today. He's stubborn. He doesn't like to admit defeat. I've played in a football match with him once. I can tell you, he's a tough git when it comes to the football field. Yeah, he's not just someone who takes prisoners. So,
0: were you on the same team, or are you opposing?
8: I was actually, strangely enough, I was actually in the same team as him. It was a weird sort of a press trip, and they said, "Do you mind bringing your boots along? Because we might need an extra player." And I observed him. For football fans among your listeners, he's what you might call a number six, a sort of box to box, not even a box to box, defensive midfielder.
0: Right.
8: Someone who sort of takes no prisoners. And I think that reflects his political persona a bit. That he's someone who doesn't want to concede defeat. He thinks he doesn't get the credit he deserves for leading Labour to that election victory a couple of years ago.
0: And he didn't get pulled off the field halfway through and replaced by Andy Burnham.
8: Sorry?
0: He didn't get pulled off the field halfway through and replaced by Andy Burnham.
8: I have actually played with Andy Burnham as well, probably, against Andy Burnham. Andy Burnham is, this might also reflect his political persona, he's more of a bustling centre-forward, quite a good player, actually. Bit flashier than Keir, I think it's safe to say.
0: All right, George, thank you for that insight. George Parker there, political editor of the FT. Have you ever played football with a non-footballing celebrity? Text me 87222, start your message with the word Times. 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
0: 13 minutes to 5, Ollie Mann here. The boss of British Airways says the cost of travel to and around the UK is keeping millions of tourists away and slowing economic growth. This is Sean Doyle, the airline's chief executive. He's been saying that the UK had some of the highest aviation taxes in the world, was falling behind other countries in boosting its inbound tourism, and in the future will not hit targets for domestic tourism without making travel easier and more affordable. Oliver Gill, the deputy business editor at the Sunday Times, is in Rio, where Doyle was talking at an international airline summit. Hi there.
17: Hi there. Can you hear me okay?
0: I can. That's a good gig, isn't it? What happens at the international airline summit?
17: Oh, it's an absolute... It's such a difficult one, this.
0: I mean, really?
17: You guys need to get out your violins out for us poor journalists. They've got to come to countries that, you know, it's like 25 degrees here. We've got the beach just over there. Not that we get to see it. We're all working dreadfully hard. But in all seriousness, this is the IATA, sort of big trade body, annual get-together. We've got all of the different players from the aviation sector all getting one sort of area. And we caught, as you were saying there, with Sean Doyle, the chief executive of British Airways, yesterday.
0: Yeah, so what's he been saying then at this big corporate jolly?
17: Well, at this very important and very serious meeting, of course, you mean. he was talking to us yesterday about the fact that, you know, the UK as the aviation sector is the most taxed in the world. And he's specifically referring to air passenger duty, which is a tax that you pay or passengers pay when you leave a UK airport. That can stretch from, you know, as little, I think, 16 quid, but right up to a couple of 100, depending on whether you're going in economy or business and how far you're flying. And he was saying, look, the problem is that anyone coming into the country, knowing that their fare is going to be more expensive, they have a choice. Why would they want to come to the UK if their fare is more expensive and go to other places? And this is seriously hurting. The UK's got a target to be welcoming 50 million people by 2030. And he says, look, things like this tax, and this tax in particular, means it's highly likely that we won't hit that target, which is really bad for the economy.
0: Yes. Always a tension, isn't there, with these things? I'm sure some people will be listening thinking, well, good, I don't want to hit the tourism target because, A, we have environmental targets as well, which we don't want to, you know, avoid by incentivizing more inbound flights. And B, we see what happens in Spain. We see what happens in Italy. There is over-tourism. And there's already enough tourists in London and Edinburgh, thank you.
17: Yeah, I get that. But the flip side of it is this, is we also want an economy that grows, right? And tourism, the tourism sector, is about 5% of gross domestic product. It's not a small amount. It's actually quite a lot. It's a big, big driver of growth. And so if we can't continue driving that, then we don't deliver that growth, which ultimately benefits everybody.
0: But what's the evidence, though, that the tax on seats really does influence consumer behaviour when it comes to choosing Britain as a holiday destination? I mean, I suppose it might do when it comes to, I'm going to spend a night, a pit stop in the UK. But if you want to come to Britain because you want to see the Tower of London or Buckingham Palace or, you know, go up to Manchester or whatever, I can't imagine that the tax makes a huge amount of difference to the extent where you'd say, oh, never mind, we'll go to Dublin instead.
17: Yeah, but it's taxed per passenger and it is passed on for every single passenger. So if we're talking, you know, at the lower end of there, that's 16 quid. Let's say for a family of five, what's that? I'll try and do my maths in my head. That's 80 quid, if that's about right. Right, that's 80 quid at a time where a lot of people will be thinking about, you know, can I afford various different things? And it might just tip them on. To your point, do they want to go to the Tower of London? They probably do. But maybe there's the option of going to the Louvre instead or seeing some other fantastic sort of historical attraction elsewhere. And it is marginal. It's exactly the same way that you have a lot of airlines. And their fares are really quite low. And so we all shop around for airfares, don't we, to try and get the cheapest deal. And it doesn't take a lot for you to sort of influence your decision making.
0: I mean, something that I think it's difficult to disagree with that Doyle also talked about, away from airfares, actually, is the lack of joined-up, straightforward rail tickets here in Britain. And that is undoubtedly true, isn't it? I do sometimes wonder, when I'm on the train system in the southeast, how a tourist can possibly navigate our train system if they don't speak English and they don't have a smartphone.
17: And they're facing 55 million, and Dally's correct, 55 million different rail fares. Very true. It's very true. It is. And I guess that's one of the things that the government's trying to do by bringing the railways in-house. More important, actually, bringing them in-house is the creation of something called Great British Railways, which is to kind of, so you have one body that oversees everything. Now, it remains to be seen how that comes on. But I think Sean's point is very, very right. What that means is it means that the tourism tends to be concentrated in certain parts of the country, in places like London, in Edinburgh, to a degree, a lot more in the Cotswolds, because it's just too hard to navigate around. And that doesn't really benefit the wider tourism sector, yeah. And actually speaks to your point, which is where you can then get a little bit of over-tourism in certain places.
0: And at the summit, there's also been talk, I understand, of whether the jet fuel crisis is going to affect flights. I mean, we've been assured, haven't we, actually, that it basically isn't going to affect British holiday flights, but I imagine that is a concern for all sorts of delegates from around the world.
17: It's a big topic, and I think there's it's an interesting point where you say affect flights. Will we get to a position this summer where in Europe are we going to run out of fuel? No. But does that then mean there is no effect? Again, no. And the reason that it will have an effect is because prices are going to be more expensive. Fuel is going to be more expensive. I've just mentioned about how airfares are quite cheap, actually. If you were to go back into the 90s, you'd probably find a fare to, say, London to Barcelona is not too dissimilar to what it is now at a headline price. And that's not adjusted for inflation, just in actual terms.
0: Yeah.
17: So what you end up getting is that, you know, that have no choice but to pass on the increase in fuel that's coming down, so they can get it, but it's just more expensive, onto the consumer. And at a certain point, if that continues, the flights will again become too expensive and people just won't buy them. So there will be an effect. It's just how much that effect sort of plays through.
0: All right, put your nose back to the grindstone in Rio for us, then get on with some hard journalism.
17: I will try not to work too hard, and Sean Doyle is literally walking past me as we speak once again. There you go.
0: Grabbing for another exclusive. Everywhere. There you go. Oliver Gill there, the Deputy Business Editor at the Sunday Times, at the International Airline Summit in Rio, which is by no means a jolly. Now let's talk about cricket with Simon Wilde, the cricket correspondent of the Sunday Times, because, Simon, following their demoralising Ashes this winter, some good news for England.
18: Yes, England have actually won a match, which is marvellous news, isn't it? Yeah, they beat New Zealand by 115 runs this morning at Lords. So a very comprehensive win and various encouraging aspects to it. But I'm afraid the match is going to be rather overshadowed by the controversy about the pitch at Lords, which people have been talking about for the last few days. So
0: yeah,
18: it's not straightforward.
0: Yeah, Ben Stokes has been quite scathing about that, hasn't he, even after the victory?
18: Yeah, so in fact, in his press conference, the first question was about the pitch, and he said, oh, you know, great, you're talking about the pitch, not the fact we won. But he then went on to say that, you know, he described the pitch as unsatisfactory, essentially, and said, you know, it was extreme conditions to bat in. And it's essentially, if we want to save Test cricket and keep Test cricket alive, this is not the sort of pitch we need for this format. So he's clearly not happy. Tom Latham, the New Zealand captain, similarly not happy about the uneven bounce. A lot of players got hit. I mean, it wasn't a great spectacle, really. It's quite entertaining cricket, but you wouldn't want to see this sort of game all the time. No batsman made more than 57.
0: Yes, in four innings, only two players managed to get to 50 is the stat that I can see.
18: Yeah, exactly. And I mean, so all the seamers bowled really well. Sadly, Nashoud Bashir played in the game. Was picked by England, the spinner. No overs of spin were bowled at all. The seamers were dominant because they were the guys who hit the pitch hard and the ball would nip around and, you know, in uncertain ways and uneven heights as well. Very tricky to bat on. So spin didn't feature. Batting was hard. No batsman felt in, really got settled in, even, you know, however long you were there, sort of thing. Unsatisfactory. And it was sort of reminiscent of a couple of the tests in Australia in the winter when we had a two-day test in Perth and a two-day test in Melbourne as well. So it's not been a great sort of little period for Test cricket, really, as far as England is concerned, in terms of just the way the matches have been played, but unsatisfactory to watch, I guess.
0: Yeah. What can we expect then from the rest of the series?
18: Well, I think the next test at the Oval will be better. The pitches at the Oval are generally better than they are at Lords. Hopefully we'll see a longer game, you know, maybe getting full five days and more runs scored. So I think this match hopefully will be a one-off. I don't think we'll see this sort of thing again in this series.
0: Before I let you go, Simon, have you ever played sport with a non-sporting celebrity? I'm asking you this because George Parker from the FT was saying that he's played football with Andy Burnham and Keir Starmer.
18: I think my village team in Hampshire, Bracefield, I think we have an MP who plays for us. Does that count?
0: Yeah, that counts, but you can't remember the name.
18: I can, John Denham.
0: Any good?
18: Yes. he's okay.
0: I think if you're gonna take to the bat or the ball and you're an MP, you've got to be good, because otherwise it gets reported, doesn't it? Or filmed, even
18: yeah,
0: worse.
18: Absolutely. Exactly.
0: Simon, thanks for joining us. Simon Wilde there, cricket correspondent for the Sunday Times. Thank you. Following England's winning of their first test match of the summer. We were lingering on the dodgy pitch there, but they have won. That is the news. England beating New Zealand by 115 runs in the first test at Lord's. Your text coming in on the non-sporting celebs that you've played football with, 87222, start your message with the word Times. Simon says, I've played football with Ralph Little. He's a great player, very competitive and fast. Alistair says, I played football with Alex Salmond at St Andrews Uni back in the 70s. He was okay. And John can corroborate. He's played many times, he says, with Andy Burnham. He thinks George Parker's description of Burnham's footballing skills is correct and accurate, albeit he got the number wrong in Starmer's case. That's important, isn't it? Thank you for the clarification there. Have you ever played sport with a non-sporting celebrity? Producer Musty just said in my ear, was Starmer wearing a number 10? That's very good. Think about that during the news.

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1: It's 5 o'clock. Ollie Mann here on Times Radio Weekend Drive in for Aisha Hazarika through until 7 o'clock tonight. Coming up after six, it is our culture hour. I'll be speaking to the maker of a new film about AI and the author of the Good Girl's Guide to Murder books. I knew I'd trip over that. Coming up this hour, though, it is our Sunday afternoon politicians panel. I'm going to be joined today by Labour's Sonia Kumar, Joe Robertson for the Conservatives, and Marie Goldman for the Lib Dems. That's coming up straight after the news headlines with Laura Cook.
2: Thank you. Good afternoon. A group of MPs has criticised the government for delaying the release of its defence spending plan, saying it's left the country less safe. The defence investment plan was supposed to be published in the autumn. It's now due to be released ahead of a NATO summit early next month. It comes as the Sunday Times reveals that to fund the increase in defence spending, all government departments are going to have to make cuts to capital spending by 1%. Sir Liam Fox is former Conservative Defence Secretary under David Cameron and told Times Radio there are two issues at play.
3: I think that there is a problem inside the MOD, and there has been, you know, it's not a new problem, about deciding which programmes they want to invest in and making sure that those investments are done in a timely way. Secondly, I think in the current government, the defence review produced by George Robertson, Lord Robertson, was a good review. And I think that the problem was always going to be persuading the Treasury that they should put other programmes aside to make room for this increase in defence spending.
2: JD Vance has been told he was wrong to blame the murder of student Henry Novak on mass migration. The Deputy Prime Minister, David Lammy, says he's spoken to the Vice President after the 18-year-old victim was falsely accused by his attacker of racism and was arrested as he lay dying. Meanwhile, the Deputy Prime Minister says there will be a full and proper review into the laws which allow people to carry ceremonial knives. Police say Vikram Digwa, who's Sikh, might have used a kirpan to carry out the murder in Southampton. Ukrainian president's in Britain for talks with the Prime Minister and leaders of France and Germany. Volodymyr Zelensky is expected to discuss Ukraine's needs, including air defences and wider European security. He says that Europe must be involved in any negotiations over ending the war with Russia. Retail bosses are urging the government not to place too many regulations on flexible jobs. Last week, ministers laid out plans that would see zero-hours contracts scrapped, but the British Retail Consortium says millions of workers depend on flexible contracts. Helen Dickinson is the chief executive for the BRC and explains.
4: Flexible work generally isn't a loophole. It's not a problem to be fixed because it's how millions of people, it actually makes employment possible for them. And particularly in retail, you know, retail is an industry where two-thirds of people actually work part-time, and they want that flexibility to be able to work around other commitments.
2: F1 Championship leader Kimi Antonelli made it 5 wins in a row with victory at an eventful Monaco Grand Prix. Britain's Lewis Hamilton finished second after the race was paused with 10 laps to go due to the breakup of the road surface. Charles Leclerc crashed out towards the end while Max Verstappen and Lando Norris were among those who also didn't finish. England's cricketers have got a 115-run victory over New Zealand on day 4 of the first test. Gus Atkinson took his tally to 5 wickets to bowl the tourists out for 138 in their second innings at Lords. And in tennis, Germany's Alexander Zverev is hoping to make it full-time lucky in today's French Open tennis men's singles final. The second seed is playing Flavio Caboli, having lost all of his 3 previous Grand Slam deciders. Zverev is currently leading 2-1. For a roundup of news on demand, subscribe to the Times Radio News Briefing on any podcast platform.
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1: Good afternoon, 4 minutes past 5. Ollie Mann here through until 7 p.m. tonight. Lots of your texts coming in on my conversation an hour or so ago with Professor Paul Moorcraft regarding the defence budget for the UK and the delayed report. Peter has texted in to say, Ollie, we're constantly being told in this country we are unable to defend ourselves despite having an annual defence spend of over £60 billion. The UK is one of the biggest spenders on defence in the world. Are we just spending money on all the wrong things? I'm puzzled. as to why the billions we spend aren't more effective. Whereas this person has texted in, they haven't given their name, please do when you text in. They say, Ollie, I have no faith in this government to do the right thing. I'm sceptical any government will do the right thing. We need to bin the triple lock and clamp down on the spiralling benefits bill and prioritise defence. But nobody will do this because they put party preservation above the country's well-being. Both the main parties always have. Well, we will be discussing that later in this hour with my political panel. Lots to discuss across this hour with Sonia Kumar, the Labour MP for Dudley. Hi there, Sonia.
5: Good afternoon, Ollie.
1: Hello. Joe Robertson, the Conservative MP for Isle of Wight East. Hello, Joe.
6: Good afternoon, Ollie. Hello.
1: Good afternoon. And Marie Goldman, the Lib Dem MP for Chelmsford. Hi there, Marie.
7: Hi there, Ollie.
1: Hello, welcome all. We're going to be talking about some very serious things, obviously, as we go back into the story of Henry Novak's death. But just before we do, we were talking in the last hour about politicians playing sport. I wonder if any of you have ever given it a go.
7: No, not me.
5: I'm more gym and yoga.
1: Right. Joe, it's the ball's left in your court. No, OK.
6: But probably avoid, you know, trying to make that winning penalty against someone who's still at school and then completely missing the ball. I'll avoid that sort of look of a politician, I think.
1: It must be a horrifying thing, actually, as a politician. I mean, Sonia, if people say to you, just want to get a shot of you for the local paper of you kicking a ball into the goal, it's just full of pitfalls, isn't it?
5: It is. I'm a physiotherapist by background, so I'm all about healthcare and keeping yourself mentally and physically well, but hand-eye coordination is not my forte. More of a yoga, gym and weights type of woman.
1: Who would you back in a football match, though? Andy Burnham or Keir Starmer?
5: Back the Prime Minister, the Labour Prime Minister.
1: Of course. And Marie, you'd say you don't play sport at all, is that it?
7: No, I don't. I mean, I used to play netball a long time ago and then I broke my ankle with the first ball of the game once. So that kind of put me off. So I haven't played that for a really long time. Like, I like long walks in the countryside. I like going out on my paddleboard on the river and on the sea. But no, not so much with the team sports, I'm afraid.
1: Oh, come on. If Ed Davey invited you to a publicity shot playing netball, we all know he would. In fact, he's probably writing it down now.
7: Don't give him ideas. He doesn't need any more ideas.
1: Okay, right. Your views throughout this hour, more than welcome. 87222. Start your message with the word Times. You can send WhatsApp messages, pictures and voice notes to 0333 003 2353. On social media, we are at Times Radio. And you can email producer Musty. It's studio@times.radio. Now, as I said, there's really only one place to start this week, and that is the story that has dominated the headlines this week, the fallout from the murder of Henry Novak. The shocking crime, and particularly the way in which it was policed, first sparked violence on the streets, then fierce political debate about so-called two-tier policing, and then caught the attention of the White House via Elon Musk and others. This morning, the Deputy Prime Minister, David Lammy, was sort of doing the morning media round, and he says he told his pal, the US Vice President, J.D. Vance, that Vance was wrong to call for righteous anger and to blame mass migration for the murder.
8: I disagree with him. This has got nothing to do with mass migration. This young man was a Brit. let's be clear about that. And I said, look, Mr. Vice President, you're wrong about this.
1: There's now going to be a full review into the laws which allow people to carry ceremonial knives. Some people this week have also been calling for Sikhs to lose the right to carry a kirpan, the traditional blade that Sikh men carry. And actually, Sonia, let's start with you on this, because you're from a Sikh background. Tell me how this week has played out for you.
5: I think the Sikh community and the UK are horrified of what's happened. And my thoughts and prayers are always going to be with the family, friends and community as I lay down, as I spoke about in the House of Commons, on the floor of the chamber. The Sikh community is grieving just like any other community. When we have any death like this across the country, it doesn't matter what the religion or the background of that person is. A loss of an individual is a loss. And it's an awful way of how that went on with the police and how Henry was unfortunately then, handcuffed. Do I believe that that the Gurban should be banned? No, it's disproportionate to what's actually happened. Number of Sikh individuals, and the Gurban is both used for women and men, so anyone that is baptized. So it's not just women or men that use it, it's universal. If you are baptized, you will have one of the 5Ks, and one of that 5Ks is the Gurban. Mm-hmm. And you know, it's been very clear in my community who have turned in solidarity with Henry Novak's family. And I don't believe we should be, brushing everything on one stove with just because one individual has used not his Gurban, just to have clarity. It was another blade that he had that he used. He did not unsheath his Gurban to murder Henry Novak.
1: Thank you for the correction as well on the pronunciation there. I've, like many other people, just been saying Kurban because I never said it out loud before. So Kurban. And something that anyone who's baptised within Sikhism might have on them. But what do you make of the reports today that he still had his Kurban on him, the ceremonial knife, not the murder weapon, as you suggest, but he still had that knife on him even after he was arrested? It took a long time to put him in handcuffs. And then even when he's brought back to his cell, he still had that on him, despite the fact he just stabbed someone to death with another knife.
5: What I will say to you, anyone that follows any faith, whether you're Jewish, whether you're Christian, or whether you're Sikh, you follow the rules of being a good practicing Sikh, Hindu, Muslim, and you do not incite any violence. So therefore, that individual needed to be reviewed of why was he still having his Gurban on him. Now, you know, especially when he, you know, it was a horrific murder that he just had done. So I don't believe that we should be saying, right, everybody with a Gurban shouldn't be wearing it. So just to clarify, but do I believe that we need to maybe review the circumstances and make sure that we've looked at the IOPC and the outcome of it, then yes, I think we need to be supportive of that.
1: Marie Goldman for the Lib Dems, how do you feel about the suggestion that this needs to be looked at again, like separating away these particular horrific circumstances, just the idea that through a British sense of religious tolerance, we have allowed a group to walk around carrying blades, might just feel out of touch, even if, in this instance, it wasn't the reason that this man lost his life?
7: I think you've hit the nail on the head there. You know, even if, in this instance, it wasn't why this man lost his life, we must be really careful that we don't jump to the wrong conclusions about things and try and conflate two issues. This, as I understand it, wasn't the murder weapon. So we have to be really careful that we don't, change the rules based on something that didn't happen in the way that it's being portrayed. So that's why it's really important that we wait for the investigation, that we understand what happened. Now, of course, if he still had a blade on him after he'd been arrested, that doesn't sound right, regardless of whether or not it was ceremonial. There still does seem to be some questions to be answered around that. But we do need to understand the circumstances, and we do need to be really careful because, you know, how far does it go? You know, where do we draw the line if we talk about not being able to carry blades at all? Well, you know, we could take it to extremes as well. Does that mean, you know, if I'm going shopping and buying a kitchen knife, does that mean I can't carry the kitchen knife home? I know that sounds possibly really strange, but I'm exaggerating to prove a point. We have to think through the consequences of all of this and understand where we want to be and where we need to go based on the evidence and based on what actually happened. And we really do need to wait for that and get investigation. The family of Henry Novak have been really very, very clear that we need to understand what happened, but equally this mustn't become a political football. And so therefore we all need to be calm about this, work cross-party, and wait for that investigation and wait for what that tells us, and then act upon that.
1: Joe Robertson for the Conservatives, your view.
6: I think what we need to be really careful in the whole of this debate is somehow conflating the fact there is a cold-blooded murderer who has gone to prison, who happens to be a Sikh, with a debate about religion and tolerance of religious norms and customs. This was a murderer, a cold-blooded murderer, who killed a young man who happened to be Sikh. if we want a debate about carrying ceremonial or religious knives, we can have that. But it's far and away not the most important issue that comes out of this. By far and away, the most important issue that comes out of this is policing, is how policing is done, what police guidance says, and whether police are treating different ethnic groups differently. That appears to be the case, and that's why it's absolutely right. A review is happening, but it needs to be a rapid review, not another one of these inquiries that buries the issues for a couple of years. Because what we saw is apparently the police turning up, hearing on the one hand an allegation of racism, and on the other hand an allegation of being stabbed by someone who was lying on the floor bleeding to death, and they chose to follow the allegation of racism and cuff the young lad bleeding to death on the ground. That is shocking. It's appalling. The footage was harrowing. That's the most important question, the policing question, and everything that flows from that.
1: But actually, Joe, even your own leader, Kemi Badenoch, has been writing today about this as a case of incompetence, sort of first and foremost. And obviously, the police didn't do what they should do when confronted with that situation that you describe. But on the other hand, you might be able to understand where that came from that isn't necessarily just rooted in ideology or multiculturalism training, but simply in the fact that Digwa and his brother had called them, had called the police and said, we are the victims of a racist incident. That's what they thought they were attending. Now, they obviously clearly should have used their analytical skills when they got there to see it was more complex than that. But, I mean, it could just be a cock-up, couldn't it?
6: Yeah, but the suggestion is that it's a little more than a one-off cock-up, that there is a problem with police guidance that suggests that police should be treating allegations of this kind unequally, so depending on the ethnic background of the person making the allegation. And it looks like, and we'll have to see, we'll have to wait for the inquiry that's going on, the investigation, which will hear the officer's account of what happened and why they acted in there the way they did. It appears to be the case that they took a decision based on an allegation of racism by someone from an ethnic minority, and that carried more weight in the way they analysed the situation, shockingly, than a white lad lying on the ground complaining that he'd been stabbed. Look, I used to be a family law solicitor. I've seen countless times in domestic arrangements the police being called by one party or the other to try and drag a husband or wife or a partner out of the house. So trying to use the police for a domestic disagreement, sometimes where there was no criminality at all. The police are used to turning up to situations where they're instantly, there's an attempt to manipulate or portray a story, and they have to make an evaluation. But they cuffed a young man bleeding to death on the ground almost instantly, according to that footage. And the suggestion is it's because of the race allegations. So it's more than just police getting it wrong. It looks like the guidance is wrong and needs to be reviewed and should be withdrawn. And actually, I think there's a bit of a consensus politically around that, certainly from the parties represented on your panel today.
1: OK, Joe Robertson for the Tories. We'll return to Marie Goldman for the Lib Dems and Sonia Kumar for Labour after this break. Lots of your texts coming in on this as well, just to give you a flavour of a few of them. Scott says, Ollie, the terrible murder of this young man is truly horrific, but what is also tragic is how Nigel Farage has behaved like some political grifter bent on dividing our nation and stirring up hatred for his own purposes. Kate says, Ollie, in Italy, bladed weapons are illegal no matter what reason they are carried. The same should happen here. And James says, I think this is un-British. It's a really good example of where integration hasn't worked. Sure, of course you can be a Sikh, but no one should be carrying an 8-inch knife around on the streets of the UK. And again, to clarify, James, it wasn't the 8-inch knife that was his religious right to carry. But as we've said, there's some confusion about all of that, and perhaps that in itself is part of the issue. You're with Ollie Mann here on Times Radio. It's 19 minutes past five.
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1: Yeah, 21 minutes past five. Ollie Mann with you here on Times Radio through until seven, Culture Hour after six. Before then, you join us amidst our political panel of MPs. Today, Joe Robertson for the Tories, Marie Goldman for the Lib Dems, and Sonia Kumar for Labour. And Sonia, let's, continuing talking about the fallout from the murder of Henry Novak, talk a little about what Joe was saying just before the break there, which was similar to what his leader, Kemi Badenoch, said today in the Sunday Times, talking about institutional incompetence in police forces that creates, quote, well-meaning but totally wrong-headed training. How do you react to this line of accusation, which a lot of the public felt instinctively when they saw the video, that the police officers heard two accusations, one of racism, one of stabbing, and it was the racism that they appeared most attuned to?
5: What I would say, there are police officers up and down the country that work really hard to keep residents across the country really safe. And there are incidences like this that make us reflect on what decisions were made at that time, why they were made, and what can we learn from so this never happens to another individual ever again in the UK. And this issue that's been put across that it's we should be stoking rage from Nigel Farage, I absolutely detest, because we don't need to be dividing communities right now. And as Henry's father said so, you know, eloquently, you know, with so much heartbreak, and I can't imagine what he's going through, all the family is going through right now, and has said again and again and again that we don't want any division or hatred being stirred. And this is not a time to be using this as a political football, but to be using it to go to say, what do we want to do? What is the solution? How do we tackle knife crime?
1: Now, yes. But that does involve talking about the problem, doesn't it? And part of the problem here probably was to do with race. So that is, you know, how the police deal with issues of racism and issues like this will come into that discussion, even a sober discussion about the facts.
5: And of course, and I think we should be discussing it in all the entirety. So once we have the review from the IPC to say what exactly happened, what were the steps, what were the sequencing of this, that we ended up in a state where a man was stabbed and he wasn't given first aid and he wasn't listened to. But in fact, what happened was he was cuffed. So there have been a number of mistakes, which I'm not denying, but I do think we need a full picture And before politicians use this as an issue to be dividing and sowing up division between communities, especially the Sikh community. And I think, Joe, I really do agree with you. This is a cold-blooded murder of a man that lied to the police. This is not to do about someone's religion or race. And the banning of a graban or what you carry. Now, in Scotland, they have a culture of having a blade too. So I think we've got to really look at, you know, why are we saying this? And, you know, look at the past history. Nobody has been killed from the records that I've seen by a graban ever. And this is the first incident. And it's not an incident because they didn't even unsheath the graban.
1: Marie Goldman for the Lib Dems, what do you make of the sort of essential question, really, which is, should the police consider the colour of somebody's skin when they attend a crime scene? What does it mean to be equal before the law? Because there is confusion on that. Kemi Badenoch, as I was saying in the Sunday Times, essentially saying, no, that shouldn't be part of the consideration at all. We're at a stage of maturity now with racial relations where they should just treat everyone the same, look at the facts. David Lammy, the Deputy Prime Minister, not going that far this morning, saying, oh, well, context is important. There are occasions where it's important to treat people differently.
7: No, I mean, what are you supposed to take from the colour of someone's skin? Do you know everything about them? You cannot possibly know the true context about anything simply by looking at the colour of someone's skin. So I think no, absolutely not. That's definitely not the way to go. Look, I think it's really clear from this that there have been, you know, very, very serious mistakes that have been made. And that's why we do need to learn from that. And we need to hear what the IOPC comes back with. But I think there's a wider issue as well, and that we need to understand what was it that drove Vikram Digwa to commit this horrendous crime in the first instance. And I think we really need to get to the root cause of some of these issues. Now, what is causing crime amongst our young people in particular? Do we need a return to more community policing so that people feel safer in their communities, that the community policing teams get to know their neighbourhoods, that they get to really feel part of the community? And that's something that's been underinvested in for quite some time. And in some instances, it is being cut. Now, I'm not trying to make a really score a political point with this. I'm just saying that there are consequences from that. And actually, if we want to have cohesive communities, if we want to lower crime, sometimes it's not just about, I think it's very rarely about the fear of being put in prison if you commit a crime. It should be about what drives people to commit crime in the very first place. I'd much rather have prevention rather than punishment. So I'd like to see what can we do in our communities to prevent this sort of crime happening in the first place. And I think we should be looking at more community policing as part of that. But I think it's really important to underline the point that Sonia made, I think you made as well, Ollie. You know, the graban was not the thing, not the weapon that was actually used in this. So we need to be very careful that we don't conflate two issues and really understand what went wrong here. We mustn't jump to conclusions. I know in Kemi Badenoch's op-ed in the Times today, she was talking a lot about common sense. But there was a lot actually to agree with Kemi in, and I very rarely agree with Kemi Badenoch on very many things, I have to say. But, you know, there was a lot to agree with her and what she was saying, but we do have to be careful that common sense can only take us so far. Sometimes common sense means you look at a situation and you go, well, obviously it's that. It's easy to use common sense with the benefit of hindsight as well. You know, I'm not aware from the body cam footage that I saw that there were, you know, pools of blood everywhere, which would have made it really obvious that

0: appears to promote treating different ethnicities in different ways, and also the wider way in which training is done in public bodies and other institutions, and whether we've gone too far in trying to achieve a legitimate aim, which is ensure that there is no place for bigotry, racism, and unconscious bias towards those with ethnic minorities, that we haven't gone too far in some sort of unintended overcompensation. I think there is a legitimate debate to be had about that, and this probably is an inflection point for that debate. What it mustn't be, what it can't be, is an inflection point of the type that Nigel Farage would like it to be, to whip up division, bigotry, and a debate that is misleading and trades on misunderstandings. And that's why you'll have seen the op-ed from Kemi Badenoch in the Times today. It was very measured, and she made that point. So yes, an inflection point, but about the right debate, not a divisive, unpleasant, wrong debate, which the family of Henry Novak have called on all politicians and the public not to use their son's name for that sort of unpleasant, unnecessary, divisive debate.
1: All right, Joe Robertson, Marie Goldman and Sonia Kumar, MPs, joining me for this hour here on Times Radio. Your thoughts as well, 87222, start your message with the word Times. Paul says, Ollie, if the law states no knives in public, there shouldn't be a clause at the end of that law that says, except for these people. That's not the law being applied equally and for all. That is a two-tier system that sets certain groups up as other to everyone else. And Dominic says, Ollie, concentrating on the policies of the police right now may be called for and recommended, but it's losing sight of the need to examine the fact that a murderer was permitted to walk the streets with a deadly weapon and claim his religion demanded it. On WhatsApp, we're 0333 003 2353. You're with Ollie Mann here on Times Radio Weekend Drive. Still to come, more from our MPs panel. We will be talking about matters make a field. But first, at 29 minutes to 6, let's get the latest headlines with Laura Cook.
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3: Thank you. Good afternoon. The Deputy Prime Minister says he's taken issue with comments made by the US Vice President on the murder of Henry Novak. J.D. Vance blamed the teenager's death on the politics of self-hatred and the mass invasion of migrants. But David Lammy says he spoke to Vance yesterday and disagrees. The Conservative leader, Kemi Badenoch, says the training police officers are being given lacks common sense and is possibly illegal. Henry Novak's killer falsely claimed he'd been racially abused. Claire Coutinho, the Shadow Energy Secretary, says there is a problem with policy.
4: You have seen Labour say there isn't two-tier policing, and actually we believe, whether it's the race action plan or some of the incidents we've seen across the country, that something is going wrong within our public services, which are now, you've seen case after case, treating ethnic minorities differently, and in certain cases that is seriously putting the public at harm.
3: Volodymyr Zelensky is meeting Keir Starmer, Emmanuel Macron and Friedrich Merz in Downing Street this evening. The Ukrainian president says the main focus of the talks will be cooperation for the security of all of Europe. Donald Trump has told US media a peace deal with Iran is very close. The American president also revealed he thinks Iran's supreme leader, who sought to be in hiding, is very seriously injured. And England cricket captain Ben Stokes says his side adapted well to the poor weather to clinch victory in the first test against New Zealand. The tourists were bowled out for 138 in their second innings at Lord's. For a roundup of news on demand, subscribe to the Times Radio News Briefing on any podcast platform.
2: 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Peter and Patrick are identical twins until suddenly, at the age of 35, they weren't. Patrick was diagnosed with dilated cardiomyopathy, a rare inherited heart condition. So he was referred to Professor William McKenna's specialist team at University College Hospital and went on to have the heart transplant that eventually saved his life. But then, Peter, his identical twin, developed exactly the same symptoms caused by the same condition. He too needed an urgent heart transplant, and he too was able to have one. 20 years later, they took part in BHF's London to Brighton Cycle Challenge on a tandem, celebrating the 20th anniversary of their transplant and getting their lives back, so that they could, once again, be identical twins. Peter and Patrick survived, but many don't. 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
3: 26 minutes to 6, Culture Hour coming up at 6 o'clock. I'm going to be speaking to the director of a new film about the dangers of AI. But first, you join us amidst our MPs panel. Marie Goldman for the Lib Dems, Joe Robertson for the Conservatives and Sonia Kumar for Labour. We've been speaking about Henry Novak now and that appalling murder for half an hour. So let's segue from that, although there are some related topics here, certainly, into the Makerfield by-election. In fact, I mean, on that, Marie, do you think that Nigel Farage's call for rage could actually cost Reform UK that by-election, if you can put aside your loyalties to the Lib Dems for a moment?
4: Well, I certainly hope it does. I think it's utterly disgraceful that the Nigel Farage should abuse his position and call for violence on our streets. That's what he was calling for. I think that it shows exactly who he is. And I think we should believe him when he tells us who he is, by the way. I think he means it. This is not an act. This is a man who believes in inciting violence. And that's exactly what he was doing. And I don't think, God, it's not at all helpful in any way, shape or form. That's not the sort of country that I want to live in. It doesn't help at all. And the riots that we saw in Southampton are just an example of how actually... how bad it can go as well, and it can get a lot worse as well, and it's completely against the wishes of the family. It doesn't help anything in any way, shape or form. We need to tackle the issues, and there are issues in our country that really genuinely need tackling. I don't think violence is ever the answer to it, and I think it's frankly really disgusting that Nigel Farage said what he said. I very much hope that it is a step too far for the people of Makerfield and that they see sense and certainly don't vote for reform off the back of it.
3: I mean, to be fair though, Marie, he didn't endorse violent protest, did he? He did use the phrase cold rage. That might be ill-advised, but he wasn't saying hot rage, go out in the streets and beat people up. He was taking advantage of this situation, I agree, you know, against the wishes of the father of the victim. But nonetheless, you know, talking about a situation in common sense terms, a lot of people texting me at the moment are saying that might appeal to people in Makerfield.
4: I think if anybody's talking about rage, I don't think they're talking about sitting down, having a nice cup of tea and seeing if we can come to some kind of consensus. I think they're talking about getting very angry, and we know where that anger leads to. Look, I don't think there was any misunderstanding of what Nigel Farage was actually suggesting. I think we saw that on the streets of Southampton as well. It's not what we need. It's not going to make our country a better place to live. It's not the tolerant and open society that I believe that Britain should be and can be, and indeed actually is. So I think it's frankly disgusting, and I don't want to see any of it again.
3: Joe Robertson, in terms of the right of centre vote, let's call it, in Makerfield, Jacob Rees-Mogg was on the TV this morning saying that in his view the Tories and Reform should do a deal. He said this before, hasn't he, to help each other out in by-elections, because in his view, Restore are splitting the vote on the right between Reform and Restore. The Conservatives don't have that much of a look in polling at the moment, but in other, you know, in other by-elections, it would be the other way round. And all that's happening within fighting on the right is handing the seat to Labour.
5: I don't accept that Reform are a centre-right party. Their economic policy is such that they have them at all for high spend. And of course, they're doing very well in Labour areas too. So I don't accept that they're a centre-right party. I think they're an incoherent party around a one-man band, really. It's about Nigel Farage. It's always been about Nigel Farage, whatever party he's been in or decided to call it. Look, I would obviously encourage everyone to vote Conservative. I don't agree with any voter deals at all. Voters aren't stupid. They have a right to vote for any candidate they choose. They're being taken for granted, in my view, by Labour, because they had an MP who was doing a job, who only got elected less than 2 years ago, and he decided to step down because he wants Andy Burnham to be Prime Minister. So I think the voters are already being treated with a little bit of contempt in Makerfield. They need the full set of candidates, which they do now have, and they need to cast their vote, which they will do, and I would encourage them to vote Conservative.
3: Sonia, you're the Labour MP for Dudley. We started the conversation this hour with me asking a flippant question about who you'd back in a football match between Burnham and Starmer, and you said the Prime Minister. Can we extend that metaphor to this race as well? Does it make you squirm a bit that we're having this conversation at all, this self-inflicted wound?
6: The choice in this by-election is quite clear, either hope or division with Reform. And, you know, we've seen what the Reform candidate has said about women, his sexist comments, his comments about, you know, this is only locker room banter. It's not locker room banter. It's unacceptable, misogynistic views. And he still
3: has... So why give him a chance to win the seat by stepping down? You had a Labour MP there.
6: Well, we've got the choice now of having Labour, and I would encourage every single person to be voting for Andy to ensure we get a win and have another Labour MP representing a seat that I think needs to be kept, and not to have another divisive politician in the House of Commons.
3: But it's only a choice because the Labour MP that was there stepped down.
6: I don't know the ins and outs of Josh Simmons, unfortunately, in terms of why his personal circumstances have changed, and that was one of the reasons why he stepped down. My interest at the moment is to make sure that we win this election with a Labour majority and making sure we return somebody that is going to represent the whole entire constituency, not someone that's going to make sexist comments or make comments about whether women should have an abortion or whether dabbling conspiracy theories in COVID.
3: I'm closing you down on criticising Reform anymore, just purely for the reason that they're not here to put their case. But in terms of Burnham, if he does win the by-election, he's now made it clear that he intends to stand to be Prime Minister. Like I said, you said you'd back the current Prime Minister. Keir Starmer has said that he would also be standing. If Keir Starmer does stand against Burnham, it's going to become ugly and protracted, isn't it, rather than a straightforward transition of power?
6: Ollie, there is no leadership contest right now. We are not talking about...
3: The candidates I just mentioned are talking about it.
6: Well, no one's triggered it. This conversation is it. This is all speculation of what is going to happen, what might happen. At the moment, our focus is simply winning the next election on the 18th and to be voting Labour. I don't want to be involved in speculation who's going to stand, who's not going to stand, what they're going to do, when they're going to do it, because that's not what the country wants to hear. The country wants to hear about what we're doing for healthcare, dropping waiting lists, you know, making sure we've got money for defence, getting more infrastructure for our railways, making sure we've got more police on the ground.
3: Sure.
6: They're not interested in these.
3: They are interested. They're really interested in knowing that we have the stability of knowing who our Prime Minister is. I do think the country is interested in that.
6: When I'm knocking on doors in Dudley, people aren't talking to me about Andy Burnham. They're wanting to talk to me about the cost of living. They're wanting to talk to me about what is going on, about, you know, policing, healthcare. Those are the issues that I'm hearing every single day when I'm knocking on doors. And I've gone to lots of events this weekend, and they're not talking to me about Andy Burnham.
3: Marie, despite what Sonia's saying there, Andy Burnham has been putting out proposals for policies that differ from what the Prime Minister is currently backing and weren't in the manifesto. So if he does win, and if he does then become Prime Minister, should there be a general election?
4: Oh, I mean, I think the country is so fed up with politicians squabbling amongst themselves and messing around. There are so many things that actually need to be genuinely fixed. We need to get on with fixing them. I think the change of leadership at the top of the Labour Party, which probably will lead to a change of Prime Minister, if Andy Burnham wins, by the way, and it's not at all guaranteed that he will win in that seat. But it's a distraction from fixing the things that people tell me on the doorstep really need fixing. So people are worried about the cost of living crisis. They are worried about being able to put food on the table. They're worried about being able to pay their energy bills. They're worried about being able to pay their mortgage. They're worried about their children getting a good education. They're worried about the special educational needs reforms, about social care, about hospitals. There's so many things that need to be fixed. And this government, this Labour government, has got it so badly wrong over and over and over again. And I know that Sonia said that the Prime Minister or Andy Burnham doesn't come up on the doorstep. Well, it does come up on the doorstep in Chelmsford when I'm knocking on the doors, because people are fed up with it. And the idea, I mean, I don't know how many of your listeners actually watched Question Time this week, but my word, Andy Burnham really needed to be pressed over and over again about what, you know, why he'd really got into this by-election and why he was standing. Was it really about Makerfield, or was it really about him wanting to be Prime Minister? Oh, why he couldn't just level with people right from the start, I don't know. We do need just honesty about it, and we just need people to be getting on fixing the country instead of this internal Labour psychodrama that we are seeing over and over and over again. People just want their lives to get better. When they are asking for change, when they asked for change at the general election in 2024, they meant change for the better. They meant change to make their lives better. And all I think they've seen is things getting worse and worse and worse. Now, some of it is out of the control of the government, you know, international things are happening. I totally get that. But equally, there have been some lots and lots of mistakes, I think, that have been made by the Labour government. And the public is running out of patience. I think a lot of people have run out of patience, which is why they're clamouring for change and why they're willing to throw the baby out with the bathwater a lot of the time and just say, I don't care who it is, I just want change, and they want strong leadership. That's not what they're getting at the moment. Whatever's going to happen at the top of the Labour Party, it needs to just happen quickly so we can get on with the job of fixing the country.
3: Okay, so that's a no, there shouldn't be a general election then. Even if he puts through proposals, even if that happened, that no one voted for, that he doesn't have a mandate for, apart from the people of Makerfield.
4: I don't think that's what the public wants. I don't think they want another election. I think they want things fixed.
3: Joe, briefly on this, your view?
5: As to just sort of pick up Sonia suggesting we don't know why Josh Simons resigned. I mean, he said it's so that Andy Burnham can stand to get back into Parliament and, if elected, to drive the change our country is crying for. So this by-election is entirely about Andy Burnham. I agree nobody wants to be talking about Andy Burnham, but unfortunately the people of Makerfield are being forced to talk about Andy Burnham because Josh Simons stood down so that he could get into Parliament and challenge the Prime Minister. It's entirely inward-looking, and it's hardly surprising people are fed up with the government.
3: OK, so serious point on this then, because I was talking about this in the pub last night. And the person I was speaking to came up with a very simple proposal, which was that if you are going to, when you're in power, when you're the party in power, and I'm putting this to you, Joe, because the Tories did it three or four times, if you're the party in power and you want to replace your leader, shouldn't there just be a rule that automatically triggers a general election? So that if they win, so that when the new leader comes in, they have that mandate or don't, and that very mechanism would put people off from the kind of shenanigans you're talking about, where the rest of us are throwing our hands up and saying, we don't want this.
5: Without getting sort of boring about it, I mean, the reason it can happen is because, of course, you vote for your MP, don't you?
3: And but why not change the rules so that it triggers a general election?
5: That have the majority of confidence in the House of Commons. I agree, I'm not sure anyone wants a general election. Look, I'm not in favour of replacing prime ministers and bringing in a new programme, but clearly it's happened in the recent past. And actually what you find is, what the public like least of all, is endless general elections. Look, if there is a change of prime minister in the middle of a parliamentary term, the whole party, the whole government got elected on a manifesto, and it's supposed to implement that manifesto. So whoever's leading the Labour Party should be implementing the manifesto it promised at the general election, the manifesto for change. Unfortunately, they're implementing a whole host of things that the public never voted for. That's
3: right.
5: The bigger issue.
3: OK, your text as well, 87222, start your message with the word Times. John, despite what Joe was just saying about us voting for parties, not leaders, says Kemi Badenoch is by far the best of all the leaders. She's very intelligent, articulate, thoughtful, calm, charismatic, and has well thought through policies. She will get my vote every time. And James says, Ollie, I don't ever recall a sitting PM being directly challenged while in office. All other changeovers have occurred after the incumbent stepped down. Does Labour know what it is unleashing? We're going to be talking about defence next and the woeful state of our current abilities in that area. But before we go to the break, as we have been talking about the Makerfield by-election, and it is, as we've all been saying, by no means certain who's going to win, it is time to recap all the candidates as we go into the break in the safe hands of TV funny man Dom Jolly.
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3: Yeah, 10 to 6, Ollie Mann here with you through until 7. Culture Hour up next after 6. I'll be talking to Holly Jackson, the author of the Good Girl's Guide to Murder books, about her phenomenal best-selling career and also the real-life boy who harnessed the wind, William Kamkwamba, about having his life story from his childhood in Malawi now turned into an RSC West End musical. That's coming up after 6 o'clock. But at the moment, we're doing the MPs panel. Sonia Kumar, the Labour MP for Dudley, Joe Robertson, the Conservative MP for Isle of Wight East, and Marie Goldman, the Lib Dem MP for Chelmsford, are with me. Your texts as well. 87222. Start your message with the word Times. And, right, MPs, let's get your thoughts on the story we began our show with today. A scathing report on the Public Accounts Committee saying that a chronic delay in the government releasing its defence investment plan is harming the military and has left the country less safe. Now, Keir Starmer says that this plan, this long-delayed plan, is going to be released before a NATO summit next month. The Sunday Times has been reporting today that the Prime Minister will cut capital spending, which funds long-term investment on infrastructure and building projects across all government departments, by 1% to raise approximately £6 billion by the end of this Parliament. I mean, Sonia, let's go to you first. Why has this plan been so delayed?
6: I think, Anna, you know and I know that the world is changing at a rapid pace. We are a lot more fragile than we've ever been before with the war in Ukraine, what is going on in the Middle East. So, you know, we've really got to adapt the defence plan accordingly, and especially where warfare isn't just now, you know, people coming and invading somewhere, it's actually cyber. So I think we need to really have a very thought out programme instead of rushing something and then it not adapting to our needs, which has been done previously. Now, we've agreed to have defence spending at 2.5% by 2027, more than any other government previously under the Tories. And it's not like nothing's been invested into defence. We've had the £50 million worth of Valour programme for veterans and sort of health, housing and employment. So it's nothing stalled in this period of time. It, you know, the defence work that's being done and working with other countries is still ongoing. It's just now we need to make sure that the programme we put forward is thought through, looking at the concerns and challenges that we face in the future.
3: Well, all right. I mean, that's looking forward. I mean, Joe, do you feel protected now? Do you believe the government when they say we are adequately protected, we have enough in place?
5: I want to see the defence investment plan that they promised last autumn. It's now nearly a year since the strategic defence review, and the Prime Minister tried to talk tough about increased defence spending. Kemi Badenoch's been absolutely clear, increase it to 3.3% of GDP by the end of this parliament with a fully costed plan, and the government is stalling on that plan. And this is the wrong time to be stalling on a plan on spending in defence. The world is more uncertain than it has been for a long time. This is the time where we need strong leadership and the plan. The government say we're going to have one. They've delayed it. It must come out. It must be published right away.
3: Marie.
4: Yeah, so it's interesting that the figures you were quoting just now, they talk about raising £6 billion by cutting capital investment across various different departments. I don't think that's a good thing for any of my constituents who will want to see investment in things that we need, like infrastructure, for example. But the Liberal Democrats have been putting forward a plan that would raise £20 billion, and that's by issuing defence bonds, which would be ring-fenced to invest into defence. I think that's something that the government seriously should consider. There should be cross-party working on this. Surely the defence of our country has got to be the single most important thing. In fact, it's the single most important thing that any government should ever do, making sure that the country that it governs is safe. So this really should be cross-party. And we've given examples of how we could raise this money, and the defence bonds, I think, is a really good way of doing that. I just wanted to say...
3: Would that not involve cutting other departments as well? I mean, as we speak, apparently, Miliband and Heidi Alexander are defending their budgets this weekend. Even if you did bonds, would that be enough?
4: Well, you're talking, the figures that you quoted just now are about raising £6 billion. We're talking about raising £20 billion through these defence bonds, which is considerably more than £6 billion. So even if there were cuts, and maybe that would have to be the case, but even if they were, there'd have to be considerably fewer cuts than is being proposed by the government. So this is a serious proposal, and we really should be looking at it. The other thing that the Public Accounts Committee, PAC, said about this is that the longer that we delay the defence investment plan, the longer we delay investing in defence, the more expensive it becomes as well. So we do need to get on with it. But the other thing I wanted to say as well, that we've seen what's happening in the Middle East. It feels a little bit like that's kind of over there, and almost like we've forgotten about, you know, what's happening in Ukraine. Kind of the world moves on, and, you know, those things are still happening. But also we have a real serious threat from Russia in the Arctic and the high north. I was in Norway not very long ago. They have a very different attitude to defence. It's all about civil preparedness, taking the whole country with them as they prepare. Now, obviously, we're a long way away from that, actually, and not geographically, but in terms of how prepared we are as a country. I think we could learn a lot from other countries, but also recognise that the threat from Russia has not gone away. And in fact, they're doing lots of things under the radar, literally in some instances, at the moment. We need to be very concerned about it. Mm. We cannot afford to delay. We must delay. And also it makes it more expensive if we do delay.
3: I mean, Sonia, just to respond to your earlier point that essentially we need to take the time to make sure we have the correct arsenal at our fingertips. Kevin has texted in to say, the world doesn't change that fast. Britain's just been out of touch with reality for years, maybe decades. We're still out of touch with reality on China. And that's the fear, isn't it? Even when the report comes out, you know, that there are so many threats on so many fronts that it's almost round hole square peg stuff. You know, there is no way to make the UK's military objectives match the budget that's available.
6: I would disagree with you, Ollie. I think we do need to make a plan that's fit for the future, because the world is evolving. Now, no one knew that what was going to happen in the Middle East this year. We hadn't foreseen that this was going to be such a big conflict, and then now it's going to be affecting energy prices, which has actually been protected by Rachel's budget last year. And we've really got to look at all the potential avenues that we need to be defending the UK to make sure that we have the national capabilities to do so. Now, you know, I disagree when Joe is saying to me it's 3%. Well, the Tories had their time, 14 years. Why did they not increase defence spending then? It's easy to be in opposition and to say this is what we should be doing. Well, why didn't you do it when you had the opportunity? Now, we have committed to 2.5% by 2027 and to increase that at the end of Parliament. So, and we have got a plan to get it, this plan published before NATO, the summit in July. So I would really disagree with people, you know, saying that why have you not done this before? It's like as if nothing has been happening the last 2 years. We've been investing in defence in all this period of time.
3: All right. We're going to have to leave it there. Thank you so much, all of you, for joining me for the hour. It's been a real pleasure to speak to you. Thank you.
6: Thank you. Thank you so much.
3: Jo Robertson, Conservative MP for Isle of Wight East, and you heard there Marie Goldman, Lib Dem for Chelmsford, and Sonia Kumar, the Labour MP for Dudley. I've been taking your text this hour as well. 87222, start your message with the word Times. Martin says, Ollie, Labour and the Tories have neglected our defence. Both should go. Let's get in those who will defend us. That is the number one priority. And fast. And Barry has texted in with regards to the Makerfield by-election that we were discussing. Some complacency. Some of you listeners are feeling who perhaps skew reform. Barry says, I think your guests are in for one hell of a shock. They're living in a parallel universe.

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1: Good evening. It's 6 o'clock. Ollie Mann here in for Ayesha Hazarika on Times Radio Weekend Drive. Coming up, it is our weekly Culture Hour. We have such a great lineup for you, including the director of a new film about AI, Holly Jackson, the best-selling author of the Good Girls Guide to Murder books. I'll be speaking to Celine Jones, the director of the new film Mad Fabulous, which I saw yesterday, and the man whose story inspired the musical The Boy Who Harnessed the Wind. But first, let's get the latest news headlines with Laura Cook.
2: Thank you. Good evening. David Lammy has said JD Vance was wrong to intervene in the Henry Novak case. The Deputy Prime Minister, who has a long-standing friendship with the US Vice President, said they had a robust but respectful conversation. JD Vance blamed his death on the mass invasion of migrants, which David Lammy said had nothing to do with the matter. Justice Minister Jake Richard told Times Radio that police guidance doesn't mean anyone should be fundamentally treated any differently.
3: The guidance, what it tries to do, is what every police officer, I hope, would do in any event. Of course, they take into account any characteristics of the individual that they are working with. We all do that in any walk of life as well. And that's perhaps particularly important in policing. But what that doesn't mean, in my view, or the government's view, is that anyone should be fundamentally treated differently in terms of the mental actions of a police officer in their line of work because of their race or their ethnicity.
2: The Ukrainian president has thanked the UK for helping him increase pressure on Russia for its aggression. He's meeting the prime minister and leaders of Germany and France in Downing Street. Volodymyr Zelensky says the main focus of the talks will be cooperation for the security of all of Europe. He also claims Vladimir Putin isn't being honest about his intentions to put an end to the fighting.
4: I think he gives signal that he's ready, and he gave signals to American president. He wants, but Ukrainians don't want. But really, we know he wants to win in this terrible war.
2: Lebanon's state-run news agency says two people have been killed and 11 wounded in an Israeli strike on Beirut. Benjamin Netanyahu's office says it was in retaliation for Hezbollah firing into northern Israel earlier. Officials also insist the strikes were targeted at command centres. Prince William will consider changing the rules on royal properties when he becomes king. It's emerged Andrew Mountbatten-Windsor's daughters, Beatrice and Eugenie, have never paid rent for their homes at St James's and Kensington Palaces. The Sunday Times' royal editor, Roy Anika, says public bodies are looking at royal finances and the family's aware of that.
5: These things are happening, and I think if they just are tin-eared about them, I think that way disaster lies. So I think this is William trying to indicate plans he already has and how things will be a little bit different going forward. That said, the king is reviewing all these arrangements, as he always does, and he has put up the rents of Eugenie and Beatrice's homes, although they are still well below market value.
2: Retail bosses are urging the government not to place too many regulations on flexible jobs. Last week, ministers laid out plans that would see zero-hours contracts scrapped. But the British Retail Consortium says millions of workers depend on flexible contracts. Helen Dickinson is the chief executive of the BRC.
6: Flexible work generally isn't a loophole. It's not a problem to be fixed because it's how millions of people, it actually makes employment possible for them. And particularly in retail, you know, retail is an industry where two-thirds of people actually work part-time, and they want that flexibility to be able to work around other commitments.
2: In Tellus, it's Alexander Zverev and Flavio Cabolli in a tense showdown as the Cabolli has taken Zverev to a deciding fifth set in a tense final. For a roundup of news on demand, subscribe to the Times Radio News Briefing on any podcast platform.
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1: It is time for your Sunday scoop of culture. It's the Culture Hour here on Times Radio. This week with me, Ollie Mann, through until 7 o'clock. Coming up, I'm going to be speaking to the boy who harnessed the wind, himself, William Kamkwamba, who did a TED talk about how when he was 13, he built a windmill in his Malawian village to help his family through a famine. That became first a book, then a movie by Chiwetel Ejiofor, and now an all-singing, all-dancing RSC musical in the West End, which I saw this week. I want to talk to him about how that must feel to have your life dramatised in musical form. We'll also be speaking as well to the author, Holly Jackson. If you don't know who that is, then your children do. She's a massively best-selling young adult author behind A Good Girl's Guide to Murder. Moida. I just went all New York there, I don't know why. The second season of that landed this week on the BBC, but also globally on Netflix. It's a huge hit around the world. And I'll be speaking to her about how she's managed to work her way up. Seems a ridiculous thing to say for someone so successful. But it's true. She was the executive producer on the first season. She's now writing the second season of that show, based on her hit book series. So we'll be talking about that in about 15 minutes' time. And also, how much power does AI really have? We'll find out this hour when we chat to the director of Ghost in the Machine, the first documentary about AI, which does not include the voices or the financial backing of tech billionaires. But first, it's mad, it's fabulous, it's mad fabulous. Henry Paget, the fifth Marquess of Anglesey, was a flamboyant aristocrat who lived fast and died young in the 19th century. He managed to bankrupt his entire estate with his taste for extravagance and fashion and theatrical parties. And Callum Scott Howells, who's best known for It's a Sin, portrays him in a new movie, which I saw yesterday, called Mad Fabulous. And in the story, Paget, the character, grapples with his estranged father and disapproving neighbours and being yourself in a world which wants you to be different.
7: Oscar Wilde rots in Reading Jail for similar theatrical debauchery.
8: He did this to himself. This bad behaviour.
9: Bad behaviour?
10: You are in danger of losing the entire Paget fortune.
11: Enchanté. I would look gorgeous in that.
12: Henry Paget!
13: Always be true to yourself.
1: Kellen Jones is the director of Mad Fabulous and joins me now. Hi, Kellen.
14: Hi there. How you doing, Ollie? Thanks so much for that.
1: Not at all. Well,
14: I love hearing all the cast. I love hearing all their voices. You just go, oh, it's, you know, what an incredibly talented bunch of people, from Rupert Chivon and Louis and Callum, of course. So thanks for that little montage of voices there. Gorgeous.
1: Well, it was a great movie. I really enjoyed it. And actually, there's something appropriate about playing it, it seems to me, at 6:07 on a Sunday afternoon, because it's basically a costume drama, isn't it? It's basically a family-friendly film, and it has that feeling of a Sunday afternoon British kind of classic.
14: Well, I guess that's kind of when we watched all the best films, isn't it, on a Sunday afternoon? The whole point, I think Henry is such a unique character. He's unique because he sort of unites people, but by being himself, sort of authentically himself. And that's why this film is sort of resonating with multi-generations. People, you know, young people are going to, who don't traditionally go to period dramas in the cinema, but they're going to this and really loving it. And then the people who do go to period dramas are sort of embracing it too, so they're not feeling it's not weird as weird as I worried it would be, and the young people are thinking, oh, it's not as stuffy as I worried it would be. So no, I purposely made a film that we included everybody, because I think Henry included everybody.
1: But it's interesting because you know, it's almost like a companion piece to some of the costume dramas we've seen in the past, where there are queer characters. You know, there'll be the closeted butler, or you know, there'll be a cameo for Oscar Wilde. But you know, in this case, it's sort of saying, oh, well, whilst that was going on, at the same time, take a look at this guy.
14: Yeah. Yeah, absolutely. I mean, it's sort of quietly radical in the sense that, you know, sometimes we keep the camera on in a scene, and when people leave the room and you see the butler take a sit down and rest his knees for a second, you know, you watch an aristocrat, a lord, behave very, very differently to a young maid. You sort of see things that would have happened, you can imagine happened, and of course they did, because sometimes the genre of a film is set in stone, because we've watched them so much, we think, well, that's the past then, and that's how it should behave. So I love the fact that we've made a film that behaves in its own way, in a Henry Padgett way, but yet still, but it's really believable. You know, it's got big heart, this one. It's got a big heart, but it's sort of a companion piece, but I think it's just a piece of our history that obviously existed.
1: Just give us an insight into how much money Henry Padgett frittered away in today's terms.
14: Well, that figure flies around like crazy, but you know, it's over 200 million in our term, you know, in our money. When he was bankrupting the estate, it was £500,000 of money then. So you think it was an extraordinary amount of money because he mortgaged the estates. And when it happened, they tried to sort of get some of it back behind the sort of sale of the century, where they had 40 sales over 40 days, and there was extraordinary things on the lawns of Plasnewydd in North Wales, 25,000 silk scarves, 35 dogs. You know, they were trying to get their money back left, right and centre from all these kind of, in any way possible. So it really, really is hard. But I think I look at it like these sports people. You know, you think these sports people, how did they spend hundreds of millions? Noses had to be in the trough. They had to be sort of rinsed, really. There were people going in there and just sort of, baiting him and playing to his addiction. I think this is addiction we're dealing with here. That's what would be in modern day terms.
1: Yes. Now, you deal with that very sensitively, but still, I think I couldn't quite work out, frankly, whether I found him as a character sort of inspiring or irritating, because, yes, he is entirely himself. He's very proud, to use that modern phrase, but also he is behaving irresponsibly. He does alienate people. He is selfish. Was that ambiguity deliberate?
14: Well, but he also feels really bad for doing that and learns a big lesson and apologises. So, I think that's it's a very human story. So I always think he will arrive and he will charm you and you will fall in love with him and he will test you, like all those great sort of artists do, your Dylan Thomases, your John Belushis. And you will get irritated because that's life. Because sometimes you can't ride the same horse, and then all of a sudden you notice the fragility and the child inside, and that's the human connection there. And you can forgive him because he is sorry. So I think it's purposely, all of it is there to be reacted to and felt, I believe.
1: But also, of course, there's lots of great costumes and lots of great drawing rooms. Were you filming in Anglesey? Because there's some incredible locations on screen. I'd like to know where they are.
14: Yeah, no, we filmed. It is film. You can go and see this film. And then we shot using a house where Henry actually lived.
1: It is the house.
14: On Anglesey. And so that is the house. And the costumes that we made for the film are now in the house. And people could go and see them there, which is fantastic. And we had them all made and they were replicated from the archives. And we filmed it entirely in North Wales, Anglesey and the surrounding areas over in Carnarvon and Pwllheli and Bangor and these sort of extraordinary, to make a film of this scale, of this ambition, about the place, in the place, with a predominantly Welsh crew and a predominantly Welsh cast. But it's something really exciting because I am a boy from Anglesey. I'm from Holyhead, the other side of the island. So to sort of have this come to life and for it to sort of be available so wide and go out into all these screens and sort of engage with so many people is fantastic, really. But no, all the locations were a stone throw from where Henry would have been, really.
1: All right. Well, congratulations, Kellen, on the movie. I really enjoyed it. And it is called Mad Fabulous. It is on a screen near you now. Coming up next, Holly Jackson, author of A Good Girl's Guide to Murder. You're with Ollie Mann on Times Radio.
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1: 16 minutes past six. Now, if you're a fan of A Good Girl's Guide to Murder, you will know that the second series of the hugely popular young adult drama has now dropped on the BBC in the UK, but also on Netflix internationally. It's a massive global hit. And it focuses on a teenage amateur sleuth called Pippa, played by Emma Myers, determined to uncover the truth about a missing friend in the sleepy English town of Little Kilton.
18: Welcome to season two of A Good Girl's Guide to Murder. The disappearance of Jamie Reynolds. Jamie's given evidence in Max's trial. And then he goes missing 2 days before the trial starts. Well, this has to be connected somehow.
19: What evidence do you have, Pip? This little word? It's fine.
20: Trust me. Jury will see who you really are.
21: Any sign of him yet?
18: It's just like he vanished into thin air.
1: Well, the show is based on the best-selling young adult book series by the author Holly Jackson, an absolute superstar of crime fiction, who has sold over 10 million copies worldwide, with translations of her books in 45 different languages. I spoke to Holly Jackson earlier, and I asked her if season two is different now that she's got more creative control of the show.
22: In season one, I was sort of on the sidelines, as it were. Like, I would give notes and probably help shape things, and season one wasn't necessarily how I would have adapted the show, but I used that momentum to sort of bully, blackmail my way into the writer's room so that, yes, season two is very much I'm in the driver's seat in terms of script and other stuff as well, because I'm an exec producer. So yeah, I think if people enjoy my sort of tone and style in books, I think I found the exact translation of what that is in like a visual medium in the TV show. And so, yes, it's very faithful to the books. It's a lot darker, like my soul. And, you know, I've experimented a lot with little visual tricks that I see people picking up on and little Easter eggs to the books. And so I'm glad that everyone's attention to detail is as good as mine.
1: And may I ask then how you sort of muscled your way into doing that? Because it takes a certain amount of confidence, doesn't it, to tell TV producers who the first time round obviously said, well, yes, it's great you've created these characters, but we know what we're doing with the adaptation.
22: Yeah, you know, and I don't love people telling me that we know how to do that better than you, that I'm a rebel at heart. So if people tell me they know how to do something better than me, I'm like, I'm going to prove you wrong. I think essentially it was helped by the fact that the reception to season one is exactly as I predicted it would be, like down to each quote that I knew the book fans would be upset that weren't there. So I think they didn't really have a choice because I was so accurate in my predictions. And yeah, I sort of didn't really give anyone a choice. I made it very clear that it was my way or the highway. So
1: I mean, I suppose that speaks to a couple of different things, doesn't it? One is obviously the intensity of your fandom. You know, you have a cohort of mostly young women who are very passionate about what you write and care about every word. And then the other thing it speaks to, I suppose, is your faith in yourself to try something, as you did with this being your first attempt at writing a book. I mean, I think, you know, people would say, well, you can't. You can't just go ahead and adapt your own stuff into a series.
22: Logic when I was arguing, I was like, well, I'd never written a book before, and that one did pretty well, so why don't you take a punt on me? It normally works out. I think this time they'd agree that it did work out. But I mean, adaptations are a tricky field. Like, I watch a lot of stuff, like my favorite, like books or video games, and sometimes when they're adapted, I'm like, I wouldn't have done it like that. So I know it's a very tricky realm because you're sort of juggling people's absolute, like, and like fanaticism about a certain product, and they want to see it the same, and it can't be the same. Like season two of A Good Girl's Guide to Murder, it's very faithful to the source material. It has exact lines, scenes, dialogue from the book, but it couldn't be exactly the book. And I knew that going into it. I was like, I'm going to have to change this. I have to do this differently, to like just so that it's more exciting. And to be honest, good. In a lot of ways, I was trying to outdo myself with the book. And I think I'm sort of uniquely positioned in a way as an author, because I very much trained myself to be an author by studying screenwriting. And the way that I approach my books is very much to structure them in like a four-act or three-act structure, exactly like a screenwriter. I'm sort of in that place where I can straddle the line between being an author, but also being the person who should be trusted to bring them to screen, because that's sort of how I trained myself as a writer anyway. So I think I sit in that sort of unique blurred line. I'm often in unique liminal spaces, because lots of people say I don't really belong in young adult because my books are too violent and horrible to a young adult. So I'm sort of like close to that line of being on the cusp of adult books anyway. Mm. And I think in terms of book and screenwriting, again, I think I found another little liminal space where I sort of awkwardly belong.
1: Yeah, that's interesting. I mean, in terms of writing for young adults, because you've written a book for grown-ups as well, haven't you, your most recent one? Do you find yourself kind of holding back ever? Because as you say, there's quite a lot of violence in your books. Is there stuff you want to say but can't?
22: Genuinely, I think my young adult books, particularly the third book in the A Good Girl's Guide to Murder series, that is dark and violent. I'm surprised they let me publish it, to be honest. I thought I'd going to have to fight for that one. But the adult book, it's the exact same process. My adult book, writing it this time, not quite dead yet, was actually the easiest I found writing a book so far, particularly because my most recent YA book was a really complicated hard one. So this one felt like a breeze in comparison. And no, there's no hold back at all in YA. Adult is the same. The only thing that is very slightly different is the level of language. In particular, one word that I was allowed to use in the adult book, which I'm not allowed to put to a young adult book. I'm sure your imagination can work out which one it is.
1: Yes.
22: To be honest.
1: It's the one we can't say on Times Radio. Yeah.
22: It's the one that we absolutely cannot say on the radio, but yes, that one.
1: It's interesting, like, you talk about kind of story beats and plotting. Your books are very plotty, aren't they? And as you say, using those conventions of screenwriting. What are the kind of, genre beats that you're trying to hit with young adult writing, though? Because for that, I mean, I'm just remembering myself when I was 30, I was really into Christopher Pike. So he's a kind of point horror era writer. I'm about 10 years older than you, so I'm going back to kind of 1994 when I would have been reading this. And I just remember his books, they're always, I'm saying his books, I assume he was a real person. I don't know, he may have been a franchise from a publisher as far as I know.
22: Yeah.
1: but all of his books were sort of set in American high schools, and it was kind of sexy cheerleaders and sexy jocks and the threat of something quite dark and horrible happening, but not in a lot of gory detail. And just plot, like fast, fast, fast, high concept ideas.
22: The concept or the hook, as it were, of each project I'm working on is the first thing that comes to me. That's what gets me excited about it. So A Good Girl's Guide to Murder. And for me, quite luckily, my titles are always very much just a hook. So A Good Girl's Guide to Murder tells you exactly what it is on the tin. It's a girl who is investigating a murder. And, you know, there might be some grey morality that comes from that. And the good girl of the title might be slightly ironic. For me, that's always first. And, you know, I spend a bit of time coming up with, like, what do I think, essentially, what are going to be really cool scenes? What's the twist going to be? Who did it? Work back from that. What are some really cool set pieces I can put in there? But for me, the bigger chunk of the work, and I think what hopefully sets my books apart, is, yes, I have the cool plot stuff, but I actually spend a lot more of the writing process time focusing on character, in particular the main character. And because for me, and this is honestly just personal choice, when I'm watching or reading something, yes, if there's a main character going through a big car chase or helicopters exploding, yes, that's cool and it's firing your mirror neurons, you know, but I want to know specifically why whatever is happening on screen or on the page matters to that character. I want to know what specific, like, character flaws they have, or some sort of ghost, something that happened in their past that is haunting them, which means that, yes, the plot would be awful if it happened to anyone. I mean, the premise of my adult book is a young woman who is hit on the head on Halloween and is told that due to some medical complications, she will die in 7 days. Objectively, terrible thing to happen to anyone. But because that character specifically is someone who has been putting off her entire life because she knows that she will always have time, to suddenly be told, you don't have any time, you have 7 days, the plot specifically then matters to the story of the character. And I think that's why, hopefully, people find my book so devastating, because I allow them that chance to really invest in a character, really go close to them before I then do terrible things.
1: Before you do terrible things to them. Can you leave it behind when you close your office door or your bedroom door and go downstairs? Are you bearable to live with during this period?
22: No, I'm not bearable to live with. But I don't think that I could do this job if I didn't know how to weaponize my hyperfocus. And I think it might not be the healthiest lifestyle, but at least it works for me for now. Where I just have to be obsessed with a thing and I have to get it out really quickly. Like, it's almost like an exorcism. And then once I finish and I've written the end and I send it off to, like, my agent and my editors, at that point I really go, like, okay, it's done. And I know that I'll have to do, like, some edits and we have to think about occasion in a year. But at that point I do sort of, like, Control-Alt-Delete from my brain and go, like, okay, move on. What's the next thing? What's the next fun thing I want to play with? That's how I use the next project as, like, the dangling carrot to keep going.
1: Except that, as we alluded to earlier, your fans have views, don't they? How reactive are you to the fandom?
22: Well, in terms of, like, does it affect how I write the next book? No, not really. I think that would be, like, untrue to the kind of stories I want to tell, which is, I always think of my idealized reader, honestly, as me. Like, what do I want to see in the world? What kind of story would I get obsessed with? Sometimes when a book releases, I do read, like, my first initial couple of weeks of Goodreads reviews, but I have a very thick skin. So even when there's the one-star, absolutely savage reviews, often I find them quite amusing, quite funny. I'm not a normal fish. I know that's not recommended. Authors aren't meant to go on Goodreads, but I enjoy it.
1: Holly Jackson there, the author of A Good Girl's Guide to Murder. The second series of the TV show based on that is now on BBC iPlayer. Thanks to her. If you remember Christopher Pike as well, do get in touch. I'd like to know if there are any fellow readers out there. Now, AI is very much the subject du jour, isn't it? In a new documentary, Ghost in the Machine, make some really alarming claims about connections between AI and misogyny, racism, eugenics, and the tech bros who control it.
3: You know, I think AI will probably lead to the end of the world, but in the meantime, there will be great companies created with serious machine learning. Today we have Elon Musk.
4: AI is probably the single biggest item in the near term that's likely to affect humanity, because it is something that could go wrong, and so we really need to make

0: origins. And you know, the roots of artificial intelligence in eugenics are you know, clearly laid out in the film, and I would encourage everyone to go check the film out so you know, to kind of gain a you know, understanding of the nuance, but on two levels. One, the idea that intelligence is something that's externalizable and measurable, you know, in the form of IQ or these concepts of general intelligence.
1: Yeah.
0: And then also in like the, you know, kind of origin of statistics, and a lot of the statistical tools, you know, utilized in machine learning were developed in explicitly in service of the eugenics project.
1: But as I say, that is a sort of an alarming take. It is a take, isn't it? Do you acknowledge that? You know, you can trace the links. Obviously, I mean, basically, not to spoil it, but Silicon Valley, you know, is close to various universities that propagated the science or the discredited science of eugenics. But obviously not everyone in modern day AI development even is aware of that link.
0: Oh, of course. Yes, absolutely. And, you know, I think that that link is, you know, one of many factors we explore in the film that contextualize and frame this current, you know, project of artificial intelligence. And, you know, one of the things that we discover in the film is we locate the very moment, you know, in the mid 20th century where we decided that machines could think, or that thinking could be something that could be reduced to a set of measurable, you know, benchmarks, we can call them, that, you know, we could then, you know, train computer systems on. And so, you know, that's the kind of it's a construction, and it's important to, like, you know, understand these things as constructions and the, rooted in their historical context.
1: Yeah, and the film comes right up to date, though, with some of the people in Africa who staff the AI companies that program the algorithms. How hard was it to persuade those workers to talk to you on camera about their experiences?
0: You know, the kind of the work of the tech community in Nairobi has been amazing over the last several years. A lot of the folks in the film and, you know, their colleagues have done a wonderful job kind of telling their story to the media, not just in this film, but in other kind of mediums and platforms. And, you know, there's obviously like a lot of vulnerability that goes with that. And so that's kind of a line that I try to walk in the film, you know, focusing on the kind of empowering parts of the conversation, which is, you know, the efforts to organize, even if those are defeated, it's sort of a collective action that's exciting. And then also, you know, the really shocking thing is that these AI systems rely on constant training. And so the labor exploitation that goes into these large language models is happening every day. And it's, you know, the models need constant tuning, and the data sets need constant cleaning, and so it, you know, it's an ongoing cycle that's pretty shocking.
1: Yeah, and so just to unpick that for people who obviously haven't seen the film, I mean, this is actually, you're talking to people essentially on minimum wage for Nairobi, never mind minimum wage for the UK, and their job is endlessly watching abusive imagery, violent imagery, and judging with a human eye what's appropriate and what isn't.
0: Absolutely, and you know, not only is it, as you point out, extremely low wages, but often the context of their employment is predatory. As we see in the film, part of what gives these companies, like a company that we focus on in the film, regulatory free, you know, free pass from any regulation, is that they promise to bring jobs. And so they, you know, solicit workers from, you know, extremely impoverished areas, and the pay is very low, and the labor, the work that they're going to do is not clear. They're not told, like, hey, you're going to be exposed to a lot of traumatizing content. Mm. It seems like it's, in the case of the characters we talked to in the film, there was this kind of slow drifting into, you know, this work. And I think that you know, the psychological burden of this work isn't something that goes away, and that's, you know, really hard to stomach.
1: Okay, so that's some of the troubling context and some of the troubling background to AI as it is now. But for users, you know, for listeners to this, who occasionally just ask ChatGPT what they should do in a situation or what time a film's on in their local cinema, what is your warning for us?
0: I think that the most important thing we can do right now as a society is push back on the claims coming from the tech industry that these systems are on the path toward consciousness, and that we're building, you know, artificial general intelligence, and there's this inevitable AI takeover coming on the horizon. I think we can all pause for a moment.

0: moment and take the time to be curious and dig a little deeper into these kind of the soaring rhetoric around the industry and reject the framing of compute as intelligence. I think that would be something that we can all do. And I understand, casual use feels casual, but each time we engage the use of a chatbot, we're also engaging in the labor harms and the extreme, environmental harms that comes from the hyperscale data centers, which we haven't talked about yet. And all of these factors, yes, you absolutely can use AI 100%, but, should you? Is this something that, benefits you at all? And that's, I think, what's interesting is kind of the more that folks learn about AI, I think the harder it becomes to justify using it or also to kind of receive this rhetoric and from big tech and not question it.
1: Indeed. Well, yes, lots of warnings in the movie, and we've just, as you said, sort of scratched the surface of them. But congratulations on it. Valerie Veitch there, whose film Ghost in the Machine examines the philosophical, cultural and political forces driving the global AI boom. As I said, it's a film that very much has a take, but it's a take that's well worth listening to. Check it out if you can. You're with Ollie Mann, Culture Hour here on Times Radio Weekend Drive. We'll be talking theatre next after the latest headlines at 24 minutes to 7 with Laura Cook.
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3: Thank you. Good evening. JD Vance has been told he was wrong to blame the murder of student Henry Novak on mass migration. The Deputy Prime Minister says he's spoken to the Vice President after the victim was falsely accused by his attacker of racism. The 18-year-old was arrested as he lay dying in Southampton in December. Donald Trump says he's not going to lift any sanctions on Iran until a peace deal is reached. But the US President says he's optimistic about the state of negotiations, saying an agreement is very close. Three people have been stabbed after reports of a large fight in East London. Police were called to River Road in Barking late last night, where they found three men in their 20s injured. One remains in critical condition, while the two other have been arrested on suspicion of attempted murder. The Ukrainian president has thanked the UK for helping him increase pressure on Russia for its aggression. He's meeting the Prime Minister and leaders of Germany and France in Downing Street. And it's crunch time in Paris with Alexander Zverev and Flavio Cabolli both bidding for a first Grand Slam title. The match is into its fifth set, with Zverev breaking Cabolli again to take control. For a roundup of news on demand, subscribe to the Times Radio News Briefing on any podcast platform.
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0: 21 minutes to 7, that's one of the songs from The Boy Who Harnessed the Wind, a musical which is now playing at London's Soho Place Theatre. I went to see it this week. It tells the story of William Kamkwamba, who brought hope to his Malawian village in the midst of a famine when he built a windmill with just some scraps of old machinery and a handful of library books. And I'm delighted to say that the real William Kamkwamba joins me now. Hi, William.
1: Hi, how are you?
0: Yeah, very well, thank you. Have you seen this musical based on your childhood?
1: Yes, I've seen it a couple of times. So, yeah.
0: Is that a weird experience?
1: It is a mixed feeling for me to see it because I'm living the past that was the difficult. Some of the past that was very exciting. But the only one thing that I'm very happy because I wanted to share my story with the rest of the world. This is the one way of telling that story through the musical. So I'm very happy.
0: Yeah, that's an interesting point because you have told and retold this story. We'll go into the story in a second. But first there was a TED Talk, then there was a book about it. Then Chiwetel Ejiofor did a movie, and this is a musical adaptation of the movie. But your point is that, I guess, different audiences relate to the story in different ways.
1: Yes, because people are learning stories through different media. So some of the people that they didn't have a chance to read the book or to watch a movie that Chiwetel did, they are able to see through the musical. So I think that's reinforcing the goal when I was writing the book, wanting to share that story. So for me, I'm very happy with it.
0: Okay, tell us the story then, which you've told so many times before, but if you can, in a minute or two, give us the background of your childhood and, as you say, the quite dark times of the famine in Malawi and what you did in response.
1: So I grew up in a very small village in Malawi, in a farming village. Pretty much majority of the people in that village, they are farmers, depending on growing your own food. And it's land fed agriculture that you plant during the rainy season, which it's not very easy job because you can't predict how much rain you're going to have at any particular year. In 2001 growing season, we experienced some drought. Because of that drought, crop didn't do well. People only harvested quarter amount of what they were hoping. That led into the famine broke out throughout the country. A lot of people were starving to death. My family was badly affected by the situation. At that time, I was supposed to study high school, but because of the situation, my parents couldn't afford to pay for my secondary school education. I was forced out to drop out of school. When I had to drop out of school, I started looking at my father, looking at those dry fields. That wasn't the future that I would have accepted. I didn't want to become like him, to become a farmer. It's not that I didn't want to become a farmer because I hate farming, no. But I just didn't want to become a farmer because of the circumstances, which is the case to majority of the people. So that's when I decided to start going to the library to read book. I wanted to keep up with my schoolwork, hoping that when the hunger will be over, I'll be able to go back to school. I didn't want to be behind.
0: So despite the fact you'd been expelled from the school because you couldn't afford the fees anymore, you were determined in your quest to keep learning.
1: Yes. So I was like, if I can have an education, I'll be able to do so many things in my life. And if I just stay at home, then I'll be very behind from my friends. That's why I decided that I should always like go to the library. When I went there, that's where I found a book that had a picture of the windmill on the cover. And when I opened inside, they say windmill could pump water and generate electricity. Even though the book didn't say how you can build that windmill, I told myself, if a windmill can pump water and somebody built it somewhere else in the world, I can be able to do the same thing. So although I didn't have money, I started going to the junkyard, looking up for parts that I needed for my windmill without even knowing what exactly parts I'm looking for. So I just pick up anything that I could find. At the end of the day, I was able to build the windmill.
0: Which, you know, is presented as a very inspiring story. And in a way it is, but also the other thing that's in this musical, as we heard in that song there, is the skepticism from other people in your community. You know, "It Won't Work, William" was the song we were just hearing there. The feeling that you were wasting your time, that this was an ambitious plan that didn't make any sense, and you were not approaching the the right solution to the problem of what your family were facing. Was that difficult to live through?
1: It was very difficult to live through, I think. But one thing that little helped me was that I did understand the people where they were coming from, because they have no idea, they have never seen a windmill before, and we don't even have the name for windmill in my language. At the same time, I was correcting junk, saying that I'm going to build the machine that they don't know. That's why people were very, they were very worried of me, that maybe something is wrong, maybe I'm going crazy. But regardless of what people are saying, I didn't give up on my goal. I said, if I will fail, I'm not going to be the first person to fail. People have failed before. You learn something. When you fail, you move on and you try to do things different ways.
0: What do you say then to kids now who have an interest in science? Information, particularly in a country like Britain, is so much easily more available. What's the best way to come to terms with that interest?
1: It's one thing that I will say, it's like in everything that we do in life, you face some challenges. The only difference is that my challenge being in Malawi might be completely different from the challenge that younger people are facing here in Britain. But the one thing that they have to know is that don't allow those challenges to take away their goals in science. All the great scientists we see like today doesn't mean that everything that they were doing just went straight forward. They have like some experiment that were, they failed like some experiment, but they keep on trying new things, learning more and more. And they were able like to do so many stuff that we're enjoying today. It's because of the courageous of those scientists that they have done that. Some scientists that people, they say like, "You are not going to do anything in your life," but see what they have accomplished. It's so amazing. So that's the only thing that I can tell young people, that don't doubt yourself. Don't undermine yourself on what you can do in terms of like science. You can always like learn.
0: Well, that is a message, William, that was clearly resonating with the audience when I saw the musical the other night when it got a standing ovation. Thanks so much for joining us.
1: Thank you.
0: William Kamkwamba there, the real-life inspiration behind The Boy Who Harnessed the Wind, which is playing now at Soho Place Theatre in London's West End, but only for a limited time, July the 18th. It is coming to an end. You're with Ollie Mann here on Times Radio. We're going to continue talking about what's on stage after this, kicking off with the 79th Tony Awards.
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0: Yeah, good evening. 12 minutes to 7. Ollie Mann here on Times Radio. Whilst we've been speaking, the Prime Minister has been hosting Presidents Macron, Merz and Zelensky in Downing Street for talks over Ukraine. We're seeing pictures of their flags outside Number 10, which I've never quite seen arranged in that way before. It looks like a series of beach towels, doesn't it? But they're beginning coming out there at some point and making a statement about what they've been discussing today. But we've been doing our culture hour this hour. Most recently talking about stage. We were just speaking to the real-life inspiration behind The Boy Who Harnessed the Wind. Well, let's hear what else is on stage now with Kate Maltby, former chair of the Critics' Circle. Hi there, Kate.
7: Hi, Ollie. Great to be here.
0: Yeah, good to speak to you. Have you seen The Boy Who Harnessed the Wind, incidentally?
7: I have. And you know what? I enjoyed it. I agreed somewhat with your critic at the Times, Clive Davis, who found it a little long-winded, but there's some really beautiful puppetry in it, and it's I think everything that's directed by Lynette Linton, who's a brilliant young director behind it, is worth seeing.
0: I'll tell you what I honestly thought. I thought part two was very moving, and like I say, there was a standing ovation at the end, and it's a musical, so you're being, you know, it's quite fine for it to be manipulating you, but that is what it's doing. It's manipulating your emotions, building up to that moment at the end of catharsis. But I suppose to make part two work, my feeling was part one had to be a little light. That was my feeling. You had to get to know all the characters and like them first. And that can be the slightly cloying thing for people about musical theatre, can't it?
7: Yes, I think so. And, you know, you drift around with a lot of these shows, sort of trying to build relationships with a lot of different characters without quite enough in it for the payoff. But, you know, I think the other thing that's hard for this production is, you know, just this week, the National Theatre has revived its famous production of War Horse. It's 19 years since that production was new and exciting, and yet it still feels new and exciting. It's another show about a young person with extraordinary determination in difficult times, and it's another show which I think it was one of those key moments when it first arrived in 2007, which showed us what animal puppetry could do in this generation. I mean, many of your listeners will have seen it already, I'm sure, but it has this extraordinary bringing to life of Joey the horse. It's back. I think it's still, frankly, the best thing to take your kids to for that kind of, you know, all the family, heartwarming puppetry experience about young people beating the odds.
0: Yeah, that's interesting. The thing about War Horse, I guess, is it's a banker, isn't it, for the National Theatre? And, you know, they're often complaining that the state money they receive isn't enough to subsidise all of the productions, and they need commercial hits too, and this is, as I say, a blockbuster. But you get to that criticism, don't you, of any state-subsidised cultural institution where people will say, this is a hit. You know, at this point, you could put this on any theatre in the world and people would pay, put something else on in the National Theatre, put something new.
7: Yes, I think that's true, although you have to remember that the National Theatre put the work in to develop this. I mean... These productions take years, and there is an investment there. They deserve to reap the investment. But I think the bigger problem is, you're right, it is a banker. And in some ways, isn't it boring, frankly, for the West End, for the National Theatre, to be recycling shows that we've all seen 20 years before? But there's a reason for that. And the reason for that is that the theatre industry is still crippled by the amount of COVID debt that many of these theatres, and I include, the National Theatre, received large subsidies from the government, but these weren't giveaways. These were debts. And those loans are being called back in now. Without those loans, it's quite possible that the National Theatre would have gone under. It's quite possible that the theatre industry in this country would have never recovered from COVID. Yeah. But the bank manager is calling them in. And if you look at The Boy Who Harnessed the Wind, I mean, behind that, there's sort of a tragedy, which is that the RSC, which helped develop it, has recently announced, I hope I'm right here, redundancies for 10% of its staff because of the size of the debt that they're in. After the pandemic, when, of course, all those theatres were shut down, they couldn't sell any tickets. So that's the problem that our theatres are facing.
0: Yeah, that's illuminating. I mean, I go to theatre quite a lot in London, and although generally speaking, I can find tickets for the things I want to see if I'm not sitting in the best seats for, you know, 30, 40, 50, maybe £60. The big, big hit shows, I mean, I want to take my kids to see Paddington. The best seats are sort of £200 plus, which is, you know, what we used to expect on Broadway, but not in the West End.
7: Yeah, it's repulsive, to be honest. And I'll make excuses for places like the National Theatre bringing back Warhorse because they're in debt and because they're having an economic crisis. I don't think there are any excuses for the price of tickets, particularly in the commercial West End. Remember, the National Theatre is subsidised and often has much, much cheaper tickets. I mean, it's... they at least, I think, are not as culpable as some of those shows, which are beginning now to market theatre because of those top price tickets as the sort of thing that most of us can only afford to do once a year as a really massive treat. Exceptional kind of thing.
0: Yeah, and then you don't take a risk, do you, and see something interesting?
7: No,
0: you
7: don't.
0: You go and see Paddington, which I'm sure is very good. But
7: I mean, Paddington's brilliant. Don't get me wrong. Paddington is wonderful, and my stepkids are still singing all the lyrics, you know, 3 months after they saw it. But there's another aspect to that, which, you know, and when I was chair of the Critics Circle, I sort of gave a lot of boring speeches about this to producers, and they haven't listened, but it is a bugbear. I think there's a real shift going on in theatre behaviour in the UK. And I know we'll talk about Broadway in a bit, and I think Broadway's already there, which is where you have such huge ticket prices that theatre becomes, for so many of us, something you only do once a year, and that you can't therefore cultivate an engaged habit.
8: How far are you willing to go, Michael?
7: Sorry, I don't know what's happening.

0: Kate, are you still there?
1: I don't know what happened.
0: Sorry,
1: there.
0: We were getting trigger happy. We were just saying, oh, she's going to talk about the Tony Awards. Let's get ready to play the clip. And then the button got pressed early.
1: I'm sure you. I don't know if your listeners appreciate this, but the horror when you dial in as a contributor to these things. You fear it's your laptop sending off the noise. So as long as everyone knows it wasn't me.
0: It wasn't you. So yes.
1: Just to wrap up what I was saying.
0: Yes.
1: Saying that theatre is supposed to be an art form. And, you know, whether it's going to music, whether it's engaging with painting, if you take an art form seriously, you go regularly, you find a way to make it affordable, and you know, it becomes part of your life. I think producers are really losing out, and they are really short-termist in this country if they create a situation where people who would otherwise be intellectually engaged, artistically engaged, serious about theatre, but, you know, not hedge fund managers,
0: okay,
1: can't have that practice of theatre going as a regular part of their lives.
0: Okay, let's talk about the Tonys then. So the clip that we just played by accident whilst you were talking was a clip of what the Times recently published, a list of who they thought should win each category, and their pick for best musical was that. So it's The Lost Boys. But the Tony Awards are tonight at Radio City Music Hall in New York City. Do you rate The Lost Boys? Have you seen any of the Broadway hits, and who are you expecting to win?
1: So I haven't seen The Lost Boys, because I haven't been to New York to see it, but I rate a lot of the productions. And, you know, as I think you've already covered, there's a huge range of British interest in this year's Tony Awards.
0: Oh, like who?
1: Well, you know, one of the plays that everyone is talking about, for example, is Giant, written by Mark Rosenblatt, which was a play developed for the Royal Court Theatre. It's a play about Roald Dahl, and it's about the point at which we can or should give up on someone who creates joy and art and beauty in the way that Roald Dahl did when you discover he's a racist. Because he, as emerges through the play, was a really shocking anti-Semite. And it's an intelligent play, but yeah, it's very much a British play. One of my favourites, actually, is a real example of Britain's ability to inculcate long-term planning to create great musical theatre, which is a musical called Two Strangers Carry a Cake Across New York. And although New York's in the title, and I don't think it's a coincidence that Broadway loves a show with New York in the title, this is a play that started at Ipswich in 2019 in a very small theatre. It then, there was a version of it at London's Kiln Theatre, which was then run by Indhu Rubasingham, who's later moved on to the National Theatre, and she discovered a lot of great treasures while she was at the Kiln. It then opened in the West End in 2024. But, you know, it was a slow burn, to be honest. People noticed it. They wrote about
0: Has a chance of winning a Tony Award tonight in New York. Yeah. Kate, thank you for that. We have to leave that there. I'm sorry to cut you off. Kate Mulby there, former chair of the Critics Circle on theatre. The reason I'm cutting her off in the final minute of the show is the men's final at the French Open at Roland Garros has just finished. Tennis reporter Lisa Sullivan is here. What happened?
2: We have a brand new Grand Slam champion, and it is Alexander Zverev, who was the favourite to take this. But at one point in the match, it did look like Flavio Caboli was going to upset the apple cart. It was quite dominant from the German at the start, who becomes the first German since Boris Becker in 1996 to win a Grand Slam title, and is actually the first German man to win a French Open title. He took the first set quite comfortably, 6-1. Caboli came back into it in the second. The score, 6-1, 4-6, 6-4, 7-6, 6-1. At the end of that fourth set, that's where the danger looked like. Zverev might not be able to put it off. He was cramping, he was tightening up, and at one point used the electrolyte powder and put it straight into his mouth and drank the water, because he was just struggling so badly to manage his body. And that looked like the Italian might get back into it, but he didn't.
0: I'm sorry, Alexander Lisa. I have to leave your storytelling there, but thank you for giving us a flavour of what happened at the French Opens. Appreciate your time. Sheesh, we packed a lot into that show. That's it from me. I've been Ollie Mann. Aisha is going to be back on your radios on Friday. In the meantime, thanks to my production team, Musty, Ellen, Jake, and Andrew. Daryl's here from 10. Next, it's How to Win an Election.
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4: Good evening. You're listening to Times Radio. It's 7 o'clock. I'm Laura Cook. A group of MPs has criticised the government for delaying the release of its defence spending plan, saying it's left the country less safe. The defence investment plan was supposed to be published in the autumn. It's now due to be released ahead of a NATO summit early next month. It comes as the Sunday Times reveals that to fund the increase in defence spending, all government departments are going to have to make cuts to capital spending by 1%. Sir Liam Fox is former Conservative Defence Secretary under David Cameron and says there are two issues at play.
5: I think that there is a problem inside the MOD, and there has been, you know, it's not a new problem, about deciding which programmes they want to invest in and making sure that those investments are done in a timely way. And secondly, I think in the current government, the defence review produced by George Robertson, Lord Robertson, was a good review. And I think that the problem was always going to be persuading the Treasury that they should put other programmes aside to make room for this increase in defence spending.
4: There's to be a full review into the laws which allow people to carry ceremonial knives. It follows reports thought to be incorrect that a kapan, a Sikh instrument of defensive duty, was used to kill Henry Novak. He was handcuffed and wrongly accused of racism as he lay dying from a stab wound. Dabinderjit Singh from the Sikh Federation UK says this reaction carries risks for his community.
6: As the prosecutor said, this is not about Sikhism. This isn't about racism. It's about murder. And Digwa murdered Henry, and he therefore deserves exactly what he got. But the Sikh community don't deserve what we're getting from politicians.
4: The Ukrainian president has thanked the UK for helping him increase pressure on Russia for its aggression. He's meeting the prime minister and leaders of Germany and France in Downing Street. Volodymyr Zelensky says the main focus of the talks will be cooperation for the security of all of Europe. He also claims Vladimir Putin isn't being honest about his intentions to put an end to the fighting.
7: I think he gives signal that he's ready, and he gave signals to American president. He wants, but Ukrainian don't want, but really, we know he want to win in this terrible war.
4: Donald Trump says he's not going to lift any sanctions on Iran until a peace deal is reached. But the US president says he's optimistic about the state of negotiations, saying an agreement is very close. Speaking to NBC, Mr. Trump says the US will always have the upper hand in talks.
8: It's not a big war for us. It's not. We have the most powerful military in the world, frankly. I built it in my first 4 years, and I'm using it a little bit in my second 4 years. Their Navy is gone. Their Air Force is gone. Their anti-aircraft is gone.
4: He also said he believes Iran's supreme leader, who's thought to be in hiding, is very seriously injured. Three people have been stabbed after reports of a large fight in East London. Police were called to River Road in Barking late last night, where they found three men in their 20s injured. One remains in a critical condition, while the other two have been arrested on suspicion of attempted murder. And retail bosses are urging the government not to place too many regulations on flexible jobs. Last week, ministers laid out plans that would see zero-hours contracts scrapped. But the British Retail Consortium says millions of workers depend on flexible contracts. Helen Dickinson is the chief executive.
9: Flexible work generally isn't a loophole. It's not a problem to be fixed, because it's how millions of people, it actually makes employment possible for them. And particularly in retail, you know, retail is an industry where two-thirds of people actually work part-time, and they want that flexibility to be able to work around other commitments.
4: England's cricketers have won the first test against New Zealand by 115 runs on day four. Gus Atkinson claimed his fifth wicket to bowl the tourists out for 138. And for a roundup of news on demand, subscribe to the Times Radio News Briefing on any podcast platform.

0: We've had a look at Danny's YouTube browsing history.
1: Adopt communism.
2: Like a Scotch egg come flying past that window.
1: No, I want a Scotch egg.
3: It was grim. It was really, really grim.
1: Yeah, and...
0: Welcome, welcome, welcome one and all. Welcome to How to Win an Election. I'm Hugo Rifkin, and I'm joined as ever by former Labour insider Sally Morgan. Hello, Sally.
4: Hello.
0: Hopefully you haven't set our messages to disappear yet.
4: Not yet.
0: Well, you may regret that. Come the tribunal. The How to Win an Election WhatsApp group is where the magic really happens. You should know. Also joined by, and it's policy queen Polly McKenzie.
1: Good morning.
0: Good morning. You well?
1: I am very well. In fact, I've just been this morning at the Family Business UK conference.
0: Oh. Wow.
1: Which was very exciting.
0: That sounds really exciting. You can tell us the highlights later.
1: Well, last night
0: I said later.
2: A lot later.
1: I met the chairman of Warburton's. How cool is that?
0: Quite cool. And also Tory peer and Times columnist Danny Finkelstein. Danny, we're recording in a studio with no windows this week, so if there are any Scotch eggs flying past, we're not even going to see them.
2: That's a very great shame.
0: I don't even remember what you were talking about.
2: Just probabilities.
0: Right, probabilities of Scotch eggs. I mean, why not? Why wouldn't a Scotch egg be your first port of call when discussing probabilities? Do keep sending your questions to howtowin @thetimes.co.uk. We've had a lot of them. A few we've had this week. Jude said on Spotify, please do the podcast more than once a week. Thank you. We try some weeks, Jude, but I don't think we've got the stamina. Craig says, I'm not a Lib Dem voter, but I only listen to this podcast for Polly. She just thinks a little differently to the others. Polly, there you go.
1: Oh, well, thank you.
0: Yeah. And also after our episode with Michael Heseltine, someone called Tufnell Chimes wrote, it's well known that Michael Foot wasn't wearing a donkey jacket, but a winter coat he bought from Harrods. Strange you didn't challenge Heseltine on this 35 years later. Johnson rolled up at the Cenotaph, so I'm going to paraphrase here, so drunk that they had to replace the footage with a previous year. Now, Sally did point out that the Queen Mother liked the coat, and yes, indeed, it was from Harrods. And on Johnson, in fact, the BBC accidentally played library pictures of Johnson at the Cenotaph, but it was a cock-up rather than a conspiracy, we think. And look, if you missed our episode with Michael Heseltine, looking back at Margaret Thatcher's 1983 victory, you can find it in all the usual places. Plus, one more correction from Noah. He says the recording we played of William Gladstone wasn't the real phonograph from 1888, but an imitation. We had to listen to the original because Noah provided a link. Gladstone's voice is very hard to hear, but it's still a bit much. Danny, it's nice we've got such a pedantic audience, isn't it?
2: It's good, yeah. I'm looking forward to hearing that real version. I didn't realise it wasn't, so there you go.
0: Yeah, no, I didn't realise that either. I mean, I guess if they could send their corrections in advance before we've made the mistakes, that'd be really helpful. I want to talk about Kemi Badenoch, who continues to get good reviews from the commentators, even if the polls haven't quite followed. Sally, in Badenoch's response to Tony Blair's essay criticising Keir Starmer's Labour Party, she wrote, everything you outlined is what I've already made Conservative policy over the last 18 months. Is she right to say she is offering the closest thing to Blairism? Is Kemi Badenoch the heir to Blair?
4: No, I don't think she is. I thought her piece was actually pretty nasty.
0: Right.
4: So I think she put herself back with a nasty party myself. I thought it was rather snide, and it was actually a list of policies. It wasn't a joined up argument about where the country needs to go. And I think, I had concerns about some of the way that Tony put his essay together. I think it was when he sort of had another go a few days later, it was rather better from my point of view. But I thought what he always had was the ability to put together a really big argument that included policy. It was never just a list of policies. Mm. And I thought her response was a list of policies and was also somewhat disingenuous. I mean, to say, oh, well, he's against all action on climate change, effectively repealing the Act and all the rest of it, I don't think is true. I think he's making an argument about, a fairly pragmatic argument about still fighting for clean energy, but is there a better transition, for example? So no, not for me, not heir to Blair at all. Because in a sense, as I say, when he thought further, actually what he needed to do was have a new argument about what a version of New Labour would be now. And I don't think she represents that. I don't think she represents the sort of the for the many, not the few argument, if you like, which was very core to what, yeah. What
0: Danny is frowning.
2: Yeah, no, she wouldn't, I think, claim for it. So the answer to the question is that it takes a long time for public opinion to notice anything, but leadership does matter a lot. It's one of the few big things that matters. And there's no question that Kemi Badenoch's performances have finally begun to make a difference to the to her opinion ratings.
0: Yep.
2: And it also comes up in focus groups. But at the same time, it's obvious that it hasn't affected where the Tories are, which ought to be, and I think is, a matter of substantial concern to the Conservative Party, because it means even that, which is a big part of your political positioning, isn't affecting their positioning. I think what she's done is put the Conservative Party in a position whereby if Nigel Farage were to fumble the situation, for example, the right begins to split more profoundly between Restore and Reform, as well as the Conservatives, Nigel Farage, you know, makes mistakes, which I think he has a little bit this week, and people begin to notice those things. She's put them in a position where the Conservative Party could profit, but it's very noticeable it hasn't. On the issue of Blair, it's an interesting strategic question. Tony Blair has, you know, the question is whether he's the heir to Blair. In other words, were the things that he's saying in his own political tradition? And I think that he has moved substantially, and it was difficult for a mainstream centre-right Conservative to disagree with most of the things that he said, and she therefore didn't. But then she had a problem with tone, which is, do you welcome him in, or do you, as she's somewhat prone to do, push them away, because she is not an endorsement of the sort that she'd like. You know, my view, I think, is that the Conservative Party is not in a position where they can push those things away, people away. But on the other hand, I do see the strategic calculation, which is that she wants to be seen as the main party of the right. And, you know, if she were to accidentally get labelled the heir to Blair, even in the most unmerited way, it would probably not be that helpful for her in that task. So it's a difficult strategic issue for her. But in the end, she's quite authentic as a, you know, I think that's one of her strengths as a politician. So she can only express herself as she wishes to, and she did.
0: What an answer. There were like 8 column ideas in there. I mean, I can see why yours are so good. I want to focus particularly on that bit about whether Kemi Badenoch is poised to kind of pick up the ball if Nigel Farage fumbles, if her improved position has led her to there. Polly, the position that she's adopted this week over the police treatment of the murdered student, Henry Novak, for example, she's been very critical of diversity initiatives, but she's also tried to strike a very different tone to Nigel Farage, and indeed has drawn a distinction between herself and Nigel Farage. Has that felt meaningful, the difference she's drawing?
1: I think she has certainly come across as more prime ministerial than Nigel Farage has. You know, to disrespect the wishes of a grieving family in order to potentially provoke violence against the police on our streets.
0: It's not sort of A grade prime ministerial behaviour.
1: I take your point. Yeah, exactly. And whereas Kemi Badenoch has behaved like a person who is angry about the behaviour of the police, but also imagines herself being in charge of them at some point. And also having, you know, that responsibility for, you know, holding and absorbing some of the emotional reality of that victims and their families will express. Nevertheless, she still, you know, expressed the opinion that this is akin to the Stephen Lawrence murder, which I think is just a profoundly inaccurate assessment of what has happened, which is horrendous, and it's very clear that the police made some very serious mistakes. But also, I mean, at the core of it is that this murderer has been brought to justice, found guilty, and sent to prison, as is absolutely right. And that is precisely what the police were incapable of, to a large part in the context of Stephen Lawrence. And so I think there is still a lack of thoughtfulness, really. I think Danny's right. You know, she is a very instinctive politician. And I think for her to get to that next level, she's definitely improved, but is to pause and reflect on her own instincts, because sometimes they will be right, but sometimes actually they're wrong.
0: Yeah, okay. I mean, The position that Farage has adopted over this story this week, over this huge issue this week, to a degree, probably, he's responding to Restore Britain, which said that the Novak's killer would have been put to death by a government run by Rupert Lowe. But also to a degree, it doesn't seem necessarily that Nigel Farage would believe it works against him that he's being criticised by Keir Starmer and Kemi Badenoch and Ed Davey and, frankly, the likes of us on a podcast, everyone all together. And putting aside the morality of that position, I'm interested in the electability of that position.
2: He has some advantages, right? He has authenticity on his side. In other words, it often comes up in focus groups that he has held for a long time the view, you know, we've over-adjusted on racism in institutions, we've had too much mass migration. All these things that come to the surface with an incident like this, he's associated, he's not positioning himself politically, but expressing his view. And therefore, some people will give him credit for just sort of saying the rage that he feels. I think, however, why I said earlier I thought it was a mistake is that quite rarely for him, I think he just got the tone wrong. He always spots the opportunity to expand on why he's right about this particular area. When there's an opportunity to say it, he spots it and says it quite early. But he usually gets the words right. And I think the problem with rage is that it encourages someone like Tommy Robinson, whom Farage has in the past been very careful to distance himself from. And indeed, that's the basis of this row between him and Restore, that the core of Nigel Farage, the biggest moment in Nigel Farage's decision, I think, career, in which I've said this before, was when, as leader of UKIP, he defeated an attempt by Buster Mottram, the tennis player, to get BNP and UKIP to have an electoral pact, right, which at that point would have been good for UKIP rather than for the BNP. He rejected it, then he expelled everybody who voted for it. That was a key moment. So he has always built Reform and all the political movements, he said, on the back of that rejection. Now he's being challenged seriously. In a way, I suppose the BNP did at the same time. He's got to keep his nerve. This was the first time where I thought to myself, I wonder whether you are keeping your nerve under pressure from people whom you've previously seen it's politically important to distinguish yourself from.
4: I mean, I wonder how he wouldn't have, how he would have behaved if there wasn't a by-election going on. I mean, I think he feels, my impression is he feels under real pressure from Restore and therefore felt he had to do this. I think where he really slipped up, and perhaps there was nothing he could do about it, he doesn't perform well in the Commons. I mean, he's not a... He's got to be out there, you know, being agiprop with the people kind of thing. And actually, the fact that Kemi Badenoch and Keir Starmer calmly dealt with the situation in the Commons, and also were very respectful of the family, I think made Farage look toxic.
0: Well,
4: really.
0: I mean, in the Commons yesterday, you know, I mean, he's in a difficult position. There's only, what, five of them, or six or four, or whatever. And everyone was shouting at him when he stood up. But also, he didn't, I guess he, because he's not that familiar with the Commons, he didn't seem to have quite anticipated the dynamic of whatever he says, the Prime Minister's going to have the last word. And it's not like he gets to come back afterwards, which I thought was sort of...
2: It's difficult when you've got one question. I do remember once talking to David Cameron when he was leader of the opposition about one of his speeches, and I said, you do realise you were shouting? And he said, I was shouting because you can't be heard otherwise, and then it comes across badly.
0: Yeah.
2: Don't forget, Nigel Farage is expressing the view that is held by a portion of the electorate, and some of those will not even regard what happened subsequent to his statement about pure rage as being actually, you know, a bad thing. Some of them will, but will still understand why he said it. So it's not, we shouldn't mistake the idea that there's no body of support for it.
0: There's also the question.
2: There is, but I think it does restrict his appeal in a way that he's previously, avoided doing.
0: But there's also the question, Polly, is there a trap for the left here as well? Because Labour MPs, certainly, Lib Dem MPs up to a point, they're really, really, really uncomfortable joining an argument against things like DEI initiatives, whatever they think about them. They're really, really, really uncomfortable saying that the changing tone on race in Britain over the last 10 years has taken a wrong turn and is now too progressive, aren't they?
1: I think rightly, though, it is interesting that we've started saying DEI when in the UK, we've always said EDI. Yes.
0: Right.
1: DEI is an Americanism. Mm-hmm. And just as sometimes the left starts saying BIPOC, Black, Indigenous and People of Colour, which doesn't make any sense in the UK because who do you mean by Indigenous in this context? But they just absorb American discourse. Is actually, there's something about this anti-DEI, which is just totally taken from Trumpism, from MAGAism,
0: sure,
1: and imported here. And it's not thoughtful in the same way. This two-tier policing thing is perceived by both left and right as true, but with obviously the inverse experience, right? Like, I think it's still 9 times more likely for a black man to be stop and searched than a white man. Now, if you are a young black man, that is experienced as two-tier policing.
0: For sure.
1: And the reason why the police did make choices, for example, to go on pride parades, is partly because there had been cases in which murder and assault of gay men had been, for example, had been treated as not seriously, or disappearances of gay men, because the assumption was, well, they're just gay people, they sort of live like that. If they've disappeared, that's because, you know, they're flaky, right? So there is plenty of evidence of people from black, minoritized, and women being treated badly by the police. There is also evidence of let's call it EDR, whatever, of police making wrong judgment calls, as they did in this case with Henry Novak, around not wanting to be perceived as racist, wanting to take accusations of racism seriously. Again, because in the past, sometimes they didn't. But you have to remember, especially if you are aspiring to be the Prime Minister, that at the core of policing is, you know, that foundational principle, which is the police are the people and the people are the police. Trust is the foundation of good policing. The police will always be catastrophically outnumbered by people who are not the police. And you see that when riots happen, because suddenly that outnumbering of the police means that they cannot act. Order is maintained through common consent for the law and cooperation with the police. And so if the police are starting to lose trust with any community, whether that be white working class people, gay people, young women, it doesn't matter. That is foundationally problematic. If you want to be the Prime Minister, you've got to think about how do you counter the beliefs as well as the practice of two-tier policing for all of us, so that that aspiration, which everybody's saying but nobody's very thoughtful about, that we should all be treated equally before the law, can actually be both delivered and experienced on the ground.

0: Welcome back to How to Win an Election with Sally, Polly, Danny and me, the one who's speaking. Shouldn't worry, I'm probably AI. Polly, PMQs this week. Kemi Badenoch accused Keir Starmer of giving up on welfare reform. She's right, isn't he? Isn't she? They have given up on anything radical.
1: I'm not sure. So they're doing a really interesting programme that I have been tangentially involved in around health and work. So they're trying to use a clever contracting mechanism called outcomes payments to drive some it's some innovation basically in that market of exactly how you get people who are out of work back to work, partly by treating their health conditions but also kind of supporting skills. So it's a hybrid program. I think that's quite good. It is not very high octane, but it's good policy, and it's clear that, you know, DWP and Department for Health are cooperating really well around that. But they're not doing what, of course, everybody sort of calls for, including Tony Blair in his essay, which is somehow to magically make all the money disappear from welfare reform. I think a huge amount of the assumption is that what we just need to do is sort of beat people harder and they'll get back to work. There's no evidence to suggest that that works. And actually so much of the, well, the first call on why the welfare budget's going up so much, of course, is pensions and our ageing society, but no one wants to do anything about that. Beyond that, it is pressure on housing costs because we don't build enough housing. You've got to fix that. It is pressure on youth unemployment, over 55s, poor health, all stuff that, that should be fixed with something other than just welfare cuts.
0: Policy question. This week, the Tories discussed a new welfare policy. Criminals serving community or suspended sentences wouldn't get their benefit payments in cash, but on a card that couldn't be used for gambling or to buy alcohol or cigarettes. Good policy or bad policy?
1: Well, so what often happens...
0: I feel we can maybe sort of turn that noise into something that I can get whenever I press a button.
1: Okay. So what tends to happen when you give people a restricted card is that basically they will then get hold of cash if they want cash by negotiating with somebody. So I might go to Sally and say, look, you can have 20 quid to spend on your groceries if you give me 15.
2: I mean, it's been tried before.
1: Exactly. I do think, however, payment cards are very interesting when it comes to actually giving people choice. There are loads of people who struggle with budgeting, for example, who might struggle with a gambling addiction or, like me, struggle with buying too many Maltesers. And if you can empower people to create kind of much more sophisticated payment cards that, you know, kids use, actually lots of people, adults with learning disabilities, adults with mental health conditions use, that help them control their budget, I think that's a really exciting welfare intervention. And, you know, at the moment we do the exact opposite, which is we give the poorest and most vulnerable people the most basic bank accounts, which offer them none of that sophisticated protection.
2: I mean, in a sense, it almost goes back way back into history, doesn't it, with the beginning of child benefit that was to mums to spend on their children rather than making sure the money went directly to children.
0: Sally, there's a guy the rest of us used to know called Peter Mandelson. I doubt you've come across him. But in his messages that were published this week, many people thought the most damaging thing to emerge was Pat McFadden complaining about Labour MPs, saying every meeting I have is who can we tax in order to pay benefits to others. Is that a fair reflection of what Labour MPs think at the moment?
2: I think it's a fair reflection probably of where they were. I mean, I don't know what's going to happen now. And I think it's... Polly said something really important, actually. You just talked about... I mean, the difference between welfare cuts and welfare reform is very fundamental, I think. And, you know, what Polly's describing is welfare reform. And I think the Alan Milburn report was about welfare reform. It wasn't about cuts. It was about how do you use welfare to do something, i.e. get people back to work. And I think what happened in the early stage of so-called welfare reform that this government did, I think Liz Kendall and her team set out to do a programme of welfare reform, actually, that was about work and how do we incentivise work and get people back to work. And overnight, almost, it became a very, very major cuts programme that was largely forced on them, I think. And I think that's what Labour MPs hated and then therefore then got into the pattern of assuming it was all going to be about that. I do think they've been really engaged in the Milburn review that was put together by Pat McFadden. That's what's so sad about those early messages. To be fair to Pat, it was before he had the brief, and he now seriously is seeing if there's a way of taking welfare reform forward. I think,
0: Danny, don't cuts have to be part of this conversation? It can't just be about reform.
3: I mean, of course, and Polly was completely right, the word reform is actually being used as a euphemism for reducing the overall bill. But I think it's a recognition that in order to reduce the overall bill, you have to reduce the number of people who are claiming. Yeah. And that probably requires you to restructure it and at the same time find other ways of dealing with the complex needs of those people who are claiming, and try to return those people to the workforce, all at a time when there's a strong headwind economically that's leading in the other direction. So it's a problem that we've got to grapple with, and I think this statement of Pat McFadden's is a real political problem, a bit like the letter that... you know, there's no money left. Liam Burns' number letter. That was something that could be used consistently. The only advantage they've got is this is actually not a good message for reform. It's for the Tories it is, but reform is a party for people, a lot of whom are not in good health. There was a very strong correlation, for example, between Brexit voting and not being in good health. Therefore, it's hard for them to make getting people back into work.
0: You're saying if Labour is branded the welfare party, that could, in a fight against reform, actually be quite good for them?
3: Don't forget, lots of people claim welfare, so therefore, you know, the whole point is that a lot of people are on welfare, so removing money from those people, none of whom thinks they shouldn't be on it, or they don't deserve it, and none of whom, absolutely none of whom, you wouldn't miss it. there's therefore a lot of votes in it, always. There are a lot of people who claim it, who might vote Labour or Reform compared to the people who would be paying the taxes. So in certain ways, yes, it's a message that works for Labour and reform, but doesn't work for the Tories or the other way round.
0: Look, I think that's pretty much all we've got time for this week. Thank you to Sally, thank you to Polly, thank you to Danny. I'm Hugo Rifkin. We'll see you next time.

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4: Good evening. It's 7:30. I'm Laura Cook. There are concerns the government's delay in reporting its future defence spending will undermine the UK's credibility with its allies. The Public Accounts Committee has also questioned if the £6 billion fleet of armoured Ajax vehicles will ever be ready for combat. It comes as the Sunday Times reveals that to fund the increase in defence spending, all government departments are going to have to make cuts to capital spending by 1%. Sir Liam Fox is former Conservative Defence Secretary under David Cameron. He explains how defence is different from other departments.
5: Unlike most other government spending, defence spending is not discretionary. We might want to spend more on roads or education or health in any one year, but in defence, we have to spend more if the threat level goes up to the country. And in recent years, we've seen an increased international threat level, particularly from Russia and Europe, but also from Iran and from China. And when the threat level goes up, the government needs to respond with increased spending, because that's the first duty of the government, to keep the country and its people safe.
4: JD Vance has been told he was wrong to blame the murder of student Henry Novak on mass migration. The Deputy Prime Minister says he's spoken to the Vice President after the 18-year-old victim was falsely accused by his attacker of racism and was arrested as he lay dying. Meanwhile, David Lammy says there will be a full and proper review into the laws which allow people to carry ceremonial knives. Police say Vikram Digwa, who's Sikh, might have used a kirpan to carry out the murder in Southampton. Vladimir Zelensky's meeting Keir Starmer, Emmanuel Macron and Friedrich Merz in Downing Street this evening. The Ukrainian president says the main focus of the talks will be cooperation for the security of all of Europe. And Donald Trump has told US media a peace deal with Iran is very close. The American president also revealed he thinks Iran's supreme leader, who sought to be in hiding, is very seriously injured. Now, with the sport headlines, here's Matt Hutchinson.
6: Denmark's friendly against Ukraine has been abandoned after Christian Eriksen collapsed on the pitch in Aldense. We understand the former Spurs midfielder is conscious. He previously suffered a cardiac arrest and had to be resuscitated on the pitch while playing for Denmark in 2021. Elsewhere, Alexander Zverev has won the French Open in a five-set thriller against Flavio Cabolli. It's the German's first Grand Slam title, having previously lost three finals. Meanwhile, Serena Williams has been warming up at London's Queen's Club today ahead of her return to tennis there on Tuesday. F1 Championship leader Kimi Antonelli made it five wins in a row with a victory at an eventful Monaco Grand Prix. Lewis Hamilton finished second after the race was paused with 10 laps to go because the road surface broke up. And England's cricketers have won the first test against New Zealand by 115 runs on day four at Lord's. Gus Atkinson picked up a five-wicket haul as the tourists were bowled out for 138 in their second innings.
7: From the Times and the Sunday Times, this is The Story. I'm Manveen Rana. In November 2024, the Labour grandee and veteran of many a political scandal, Peter Mandelson, was angling to become the British ambassador in Washington. In a pleading letter to the then Foreign Secretary, David Lammy,

0: he promised that the government would never regret appointing him. Little more than a year later, the Prime Minister was kicking himself.
1: I regret appointing him. If I knew then what I know now, he would never have been anywhere near government.
0: After details emerged about Mandelson's links to the convicted paedophile Jeffrey Epstein, he experienced yet another spectacular fall from grace. Sacked and still the subject of a police investigation, Lord Mandelson is once more at the heart of a Westminster scandal.
2: The documents we are publishing today are one of the largest government publications ever laid before this House.
0: Yesterday, the government was forced to publish more than 1,500 pages showing Peter Mandelson's communications with ministers before and during his tenure as ambassador. Stephen Swinford, the Times political editor, has been digging through the documents.
3: What you have here is the entirety of Number 10, senior cabinet ministers, all corresponding, all closely associated with Mandelson, fawning to congratulate him when he's appointed, you know, communicating with him in very indiscreet terms on a daily basis.
0: That fawning admiration will now be a source of excruciating embarrassment. But it's not just the ministers who are regularly contacting Mandelson who will be shamed by the exchanges. The Prime Minister doesn't come out of them well either.
3: Mandelson says that Keir Starmer lacks verve, he lacks authority, he needs to behave in a more Trumpian, daredevil way.
0: So what do the files tell us about Peter Mandelson and how he extended his influence across Westminster? And what will it all mean for Keir Starmer? The story today, the Mandelson files released.
3: It's frantic. You've got these huge documents, which are 1,000 pages plus. You've got 160 pages of WhatsApps and text messages alone. It's a hell of a lot to go through.
0: That's Stephen Swinford, political editor for The Times and one of the hosts of our sister podcast, The State of It.
3: But it is absolutely fascinating because what it does is put you inside the world of Lord Mandelson and the highest levels of government and these very indiscreet messages in which they're all communicating with each other and in which they are highly critical of the Prime Minister and the functioning of Number 10.
0: What's the mood like in Westminster as these nuggets are dropping? Are a lot of people looking quite sheepish?
3: I think we knew it would be humiliating. We knew it would be excruciating. I think it's probably within expectations at the moment. There is no smoking gun at the moment, which is standing out. But clearly, it's hugely damaging for the Prime Minister and hugely damaging for his administration. And lots of people in government are going to be very embarrassed by this, particularly some cabinet ministers.
0: Just remind us why this huge tranche of documents was released today. How did we get here?
3: Originally, back in September, a cache of emails started to emerge from what we now know as the Epstein files. Jeffrey Epstein, who's a convicted sex offender, and he's also a US financier, and he and Mandelson were very good friends. And when these messages emerged, when Bloomberg got hold of them, what emerged was that they had continued to be friends after he was convicted for child sex offences, and that Mandelson had defended him on repeated occasions, offered him advice, and in these circumstances, and we see some of it in the files, there was this kind of panic that gripped Whitehall at the heart of this, and Ollie Robbins, who was the then permanent secretary to the Foreign Office, fired off to Mandelson a list of questions about what are your links with Mandelson, have you accepted hospitality from him, have you accepted payments, tell us about the Bloomberg emails. Well, it's fair to say that those answers were not satisfactory, unless that less than 24 hours later, Mandelson was sacked. So that is where we kind of left it there, but the story has kept coming back again and again. We got here because the Tories used an archaic parliamentary device called a humble address. Now, some listeners may be familiar with this from the Brexit years, but it's a mechanism which you can use to force the government to publish information. And the Tories, they said, we want everything pertaining to the appointment of US ambassador, but not just that, all electronic communications kind of going back before it, after it, and some things that have nothing to do with it. Because the government was in such a weak position over Mandelson, because Keir Starmer, for his original sin of appointing Mandelson in the first place, had paid such a heavy price, he had no choice but to kind of back down and accept. And it is extraordinary. We've had two of these humble address releases, the first one earlier this year, the second one today. Like I say, 1,000 pages worth of material has come out. Darren Jones, the Chief Secretary to the Prime Minister, has just stood up in the Commons and said that these documents cost the government £1 million to produce. That's just the Cabinet Office's costs alone. And so there's £1 million on these documents, thousands of man hours. It's epic.
4: That really is remarkable. And it seems to be a cross-government effort to get these documents out. Stephen, you mentioned that this is the second tranche of documents that have been released. Just remind us what came out in the first.
3: So the first one went back to the judgment and decision to appoint Mandelson in the first place, particularly issues around the vetting on that. And it subsequently emerged that Mandelson had been appointed and given the job without vetting actually having taken place. They subsequently did that post-announcing the appointment, but he was still given secretive briefings. We had this kind of bombshell, which was that when the vetting did eventually take place, officials that look at security, called the UK Security Vetting, they looked at it and said he shouldn't be allowed to do this role because the national security concerns are so huge, there's nothing we can do about it.
4: And Stephen, this time in the second tranche, we've got more than 1,500 pages of documents. What proportion of those are about the appointment of Peter Mandelson? I mean, just give us a breakdown of what's in those documents.
3: It's a very small proportion is about the actual appointment. That was largely covered off in the first tranche. These are mostly just all electronic communications. So all electronic communications he's got with anyone in government. And there are gaping holes here. There are no messages from Morgan McSweeney, Starmer's former chief of staff, to Mandelson at all. There are nil returns from lots of different cabinet ministers. And that's because in this government, as in the previous government, government is being conducted by WhatsApp and people are turning on their disappearing messages function. I'm sure all listeners are familiar with that. And that means that there are just huge holes in these files.
4: And Stephen, you've pointed out the problems of disappearing messages with WhatsApps. We've also learnt that Peter Mandelson wasn't very forthcoming with his own phone when it came to this investigation.
3: So the messages that we have today are from those that have been provided by ministers and officials, and they are also from Mandelson's US, his phone that he had while he was US ambassador, his official phone. So two different sources of information. What we don't have is Mandelson's private phone. So he has a private number. On March the 31st, the Cabinet Office wrote to him and asked, could he provide the private phone? And it will shock you to hear that he said no. And that has emerged in this kind of these documents. So we have only got a small fraction of the story for the £1 million of taxpayers' money that has been spent on this. But nonetheless, I'm sure it's enough to keep historians happy for some time.
4: And there are some redactions too.
3: There are loads of reductions. And there are some really damaging suggestions that indicate cover-up. There is a very senior official in Number 10 telling colleagues to delete all traffic on this at one point. We don't know what's being discussed. It sounds sensitive. It relates to Karen Pierce, the former ambassador. Not clear what these emails are about, but Mandelson echoes that. So they're both saying delete the messages, basically. And I think there are a couple of further references to deleting messages. So look, we'll unpick that in coming days, but it's very clear we're not getting a full picture here. And then left, right and centre, you have this phrase, which is very common in the documents, third party. So you'll be reading a sentence and suddenly it will just say, and third party said this. We don't know who third party is. They don't disclose it. They've redacted their names deliberately. We're not clear the basis of those redactions, possibly on grounds that they are deemed to be a private citizen and not relevant. But I can tell you, a lot of the ones I've seen are from Mandelson's lobbying outfit, which is an organisation called Global Council, which he set up and was subsequently went bankrupt in the wake of the scandal. But there are loads of people that seem to be meeting quite senior people in government from Global Council. And there's a whole period where he's operating as a potential candidate for US ambassador whilst also having business interests. And that is potentially a clear conflict of interest that we'll be looking at in coming days.
4: Yeah. And Stephen, despite the redactions, you know, there are, as you say, clear issues to look at where there are conflicts of interest that Peter Mandelson didn't declare, didn't sort of do enough to avoid. There's also a hell of a lot of amazing gossip. You know, for Westminster watchers, it's not often you get to see the private conversations of people like Peter Mandelson and ministers and their genuine opinions of what's happening. For you, what have the best bits of the communications been so far?
3: I think it's more than gossip. I'd say it's far stronger than that. I think some of the most remarkable conversations are with a guy called Pat McFadden. Now, Pat McFadden is the Work and Pension Secretary. He and Mandelson have got a very long-standing relationship. They know each other from New Labour days. And he's really indiscreet in some of these messages. And there's a particular message that stands out and that will be, I think, seen as a really significant moment for this government and will kind of be as a piece of evidence when we look at it in hindsight. So last year, so one of the biggest moments in Keir Starmer's premiership, the thing that undermined it more than any other was welfare. He tried to reform welfare, but more than 100 Labour MPs rebelled and said, no, you can't do that. And it collapsed his authority. And McFadden is very candid about that. He says that the message he had been getting from the Parliamentary Labour Party is this: who can we tax in order to pay benefits to others? He's clearly exasperated about it, and he acknowledges that it risks destroying Starmer's authority in the process. But that phrase, who can we tax in order to pay benefits to others, I can easily see both Reform and the Tories sticking that on a load of T-shirts ahead of the next election, is a withering assessment of the state of the Labour Party. And that is a real moment for me. The other one that jumped out at me was Wes Streeting, the former health secretary who resigned in a kind of blaze of, not glory, I'm not sure what you call it the other week, but, you know, nearly brought the government down with him. He has a series of messages with Mandelson in which he says Israel is committing war crimes before our eyes. He says that Starmer needs to take a much tougher position on this, which Starmer eventually did, by the way, but Starmer needs to take a much stronger position, like Emmanuel Macron, the French president. It's kind of this long series of messages, and he feels it very strongly, clearly, Streeting. Now, Mandelson doesn't say it in his WhatsApp exchanges with Streeting, but privately, he is absolutely withering about that. Less than 24 hours later, he is messaging McFadden, Pat McFadden again, and saying to him that this is pathetic, what Wes Streeting has been telling him. It's a kind of like early midlife crisis, and utterly withering on it. The other thing, the third thing that is worth pulling on and looking at is Mandelson's assessment of Starmer and Number 10, which is brutal and consistent throughout these files. So he says Number 10 is beleaguered and bereft. I'll give you a quote. It requires a complete revamp and an infusion of purpose and confidence to get us anywhere. And crucially, he says that this comes from the top, that Starmer's leadership is essentially weak. He argues that the government should become more Trumpian. So he says, crusading, panache and verve, this is what we need, and by implication what Starmer lacks. Behave in a more Trumpian, risk-taking and daredevil way. The weakness stems from the top. And then lastly, he has this particularly pithy assessment of Starmer's approach to government, which I think we're all familiar with after 15 odd U-turns and counting. Advance buckle, advance buckle. That is his assessment in one damning message that he's written. So lots and lots of withering assessments about the government, both from some ministers. Wes Streeting isn't complimentary either. He says there's no plan for growth. And also from Mandelson himself.
4: Stephen, you've been talking us through the trove of documents that have been released, including Peter Mandelson's private WhatsApps, his emails to various ministers. It doesn't reflect very well on Starmer. You do start to get a sense of just the dysfunction around the cabinet table when cabinet ministers are being honest about their assessments of his performance. How does it reflect on them? How does it reflect on the government at large and the way it's doing business?
3: I think it reflects very badly. I think what this perhaps more than anything else serves to do is it serves to remind voters again of the Mandelson scandal, an unpopular government and an unpopular decision to make him the ambassador, which has had huge consequences. What you have here is the entirety of Number 10, senior cabinet ministers, all corresponding, all closely associated with Mandelson, fawning to congratulate him when he's appointed, you know, communicating with him in very indiscreet terms on a daily basis. And I think that message that there needs to be change, I think that is going to ring very loudly and clearly with Labour members. And I think it probably hastens Starmer's departure from Number 10.
4: And in terms of the dysfunction of government at large, I mean, do we get a sense of just how much influence Peter Mandelson had? You know, we know that during part of this period, he's campaigning to be the ambassador in Washington, then he becomes the ambassador in Washington. And yet he seems to be the person a lot of ministers turn to for advice on all sorts of policy.
3: I think it's worth remembering who Mandelson is. So Mandelson is seen as a very successful, canny strategist, advisor and has been for many times. And there's one point during the exchange with McFadden in the wake of some disastrous local election results where they actually war game what the Prime Minister's response should be. You know, and they say, McFadden says, we could go on, we need to go kind of faster and harder. Problem is, that's a bit bland and abstract. And they go through all the options together. The reason they're having these conversations is because Mandelson was so embedded within New Labour and he was viewed as a kind of political brain, a political mastermind. And so people in a time of crisis are turning to him to advise and having these indiscreet conversations. It's not just Pat McFadden and cabinet ministers. There are junior ministers, a guy called Torsten Bell, who is seen as a rising star, the pensions minister at the time. He was kind of candidly saying, government is messy. Everyone seems to think it's someone else's job to get policy right. And you also get an insight into Mandelson, the arch networker. He is reaching out, trying to speak to as many MPs as he humanly can, including members of the 2024 intake. So there is, across the Labour Party, as much as some mistrust him and dislike him, people are going to him for advice and counsel, including the Prime Minister himself. There are exchanges in the run-up to the general election where Mandelson says he's been out in Bury, this is what he's heard, and Starmer, in a kind of very mechanical way, says, thank you very much, and, you know, we will deliver the change, all that kind of stuff. But either way, it reaches across the whole Labour Party. And bear in mind that Starmer had little or nothing to do with Mandelson prior to his appointment as Prime Minister. You know, they knew each other a bit, and obviously there are some messages that attest to that. But he went and appointed him as his ambassador on the advice of others and against probably what were his instincts at the time, if he had such instincts. He didn't like him. He wasn't politically close to him, but lots of people around him were, notably Morgan McSweeney, his then chief of staff, notably Matthew Doyle, his then director of communications. There is a long list of people in Number 10 that thought Mandelson was the solution, and that's why they went with him as ambassador. And boy, will Starmer regret that now.
4: And of course, all of this has come out because of the way he had to leave his position in Washington. How much more have we learnt about that? How much more have we learnt about the vetting that took place before he was appointed as the ambassador to America?
3: You get an insight into the vetting process that you didn't have to such a clear extent before. So Mandelson has been sacked. So it's around September the 11th of last year, and press are asking questions about, we're hearing something about the vetting, there were issues around the vetting, and a guy called Ian Collard, who is then a very senior guy in the Foreign Office that deals with security, he writes to Number 10 and sets out the process. And what he says is, well, there was the group UK security vetting, and they came to a final recommendation regarding Lord Mandelson at the end of January of 2025. That was passed to the Foreign Office as the decision maker. We now know that was to Ollie Robbins, and he made the decision to grant him develop vetting, therefore enabling him to take up the role. That is fine, but what is not said in that, and what is, you know, not mentioned, and this is why Starmer was so livid about it, at no point was it mentioned that actually UK security vetting had advised against Mandelson's appointment. They had said that he represented a clear national security risk, and that is just completely absent. It's two sentences in this file, and there is this ellipsis at the heart of it, which in hindsight is really significant, because what it meant was even more damage coming down the tracks of Starmer when it emerged officials had recommended against giving Mandelson developed vetting.
4: Stephen, it wasn't long ago that the whole of Westminster gawped at the proceedings around Ollie Robbins, his being sacked effectively. Does this cast any new light on that? I mean, does it feel like that was justified? Are there questions for Ollie Robbins, or are there questions for the Prime Minister and Downing Street for throwing him under a bus?
3: I don't think it casts a great deal of new light, because essentially it's a he said, she said situation. So you have the government, the Prime Minister of the day, accusing Ollie Robbins of having kept him in the dark, failed to give him information about the fact that Mandelson, an official, had recommended against his vetting. And you've got Robbins in turn saying, we were under immense political pressure, and it was my decision, and I am the penholder on this process, and therefore I was entitled to do what I did. The problem is that a political one, that ultimately it doesn't really matter who's to blame. It just once again highlights that catastrophic misjudgment to appoint Mandelson in the first place and put Starmer in a very difficult position.
4: We do also learn a little bit more about how Peter Mandelson conducted the role of ambassador in Washington. What are the details that you've seen so far?
3: We should talk about the tale of the red box, which is an extraordinary thing. So Donald Trump wanted a red box. Now, what is a red box? Our listeners will know, but red boxes are the boxes that are carried by ministers, and they are obviously red. They have a gold crest on them. They're very nice things. Donald Trump wanted one with president embossed on it in gold under a crown of some form. And so this became a massive political issue in Number 10 that occupied for several days the minds of the most senior people in Number 10. You have this cache of emails, which is delightful, involving Morgan McSweeney, other senior people in Number 10, where they are trying to find someone to make this box and make it in time because Trump wants one. It's ahead of the state visit. And so they go through this extraordinary process of speaking to different contractors, trying to engage people. And, you know, Mandelson himself says it's like something out of the thick of it. I'm going tonto over this. We need this red box. Eventually, they clearly get there. We know that subsequently he was given this red box. But what's entertaining about it is the high farce in Number 10, that the people charged with making the big decisions are all tying themselves up in knots, speaking to potential contractors who can make this red box in time, and trying to get permission from the US and the White House to use the presidential seal. The whole thing is a spectacular and very enjoyable high farce. So there are elements of these documents which are just great fun.
4: And just finally, Steve, there is so much detail there. Do you think this is a sort of detail, though, that cuts through to the rest of the country? I mean, will this make it impossible for Keir Starmer to hang on?
3: Not that it makes it impossible for him to hang on. I think, like, if we're being very candid, Manveen, that time has probably passed. Keir Starmer is not going to be Prime Minister in the run-up to the next election. It is a question of when, not if. I don't think it helps with voters. But look, voters are voting on things like the cost of living. They're voting on migration. They're voting on the NHS. They're not voting on Mandelson. I'm sure they're probably aware of it in some degree, but those are the main things in front of them. By far the bigger issue for Starmer with this consistently has been what it means to Labour MPs. Because time and again, it reminds them of his bad judgment and bad decision in appointing Mandelson, and it infuriates them. And one of the reasons he lost the authority of MPs, and we are there now, right? We've got, 90-odd MPs have called for him publicly to go, many more privately. Over half the cabinet has been to see him and suggested he needs to set out a timeline for his departure. We are at that point in part because the Mandelson saga and these files have consistently eroded his authority with the Parliamentary Labour Party and his judgment in appointing Mandelson in the first place. That's the problem, and that has ultimately been a key part of his downfall. And when the history books are written, it will be a critical part of that.
4: This was the biggest tranche of Mandelson files to be released, but not quite the last. As we mentioned, some documents have been withheld so that they won't prejudice any ongoing investigation into Lord Mandelson. The government plans to release these documents once the investigation is complete, or whenever they cease to be prejudicial to the police's investigation. That was Stephen Swinford, political editor at The Times. You can hear more from him on our sister podcast, The State of It, which will be released later this afternoon. The producers today were Michaela Arneson and Sophie McNulty. The executive producer was Kate Lamble. Sound design and theme composition were by Mal Aceto. If you can, do leave us a review wherever you get your podcasts. Thanks for listening. We'll be back tomorrow.
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6: 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Tickets are free to everyone and include all the attractions. You've just imagined a day out at IKEA. IKEA, the wonderful everyday.
7: I believe those who are curious see the world differently. 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First on the great rivers, then on all five oceans, now on all seven continents. We are One Viking, exploring the world in comfort.
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13: Good evening, I'm Daryl Jackson from the Times Radio Newsroom. The Sunday Times has revealed that the police force at the centre of the Henry Novak scandal tried to intervene during his murderer's trial in what's described as a highly unusual move. The Hampshire and Isle of Wight Constabulary sought to release a public statement to address what it described as disinformation circulating online while court proceedings against Vikram Digwar were still ongoing. However, the Crown Prosecution Service advised the force not to do it. Rosamund Irwin, chief news correspondent for the Sunday Times, says it's highly unusual.
14: We couldn't think of any example where, in the middle of a trial, the police would have put out a statement about the ongoing trial. I mean, the police are supposed to know that this is not a great idea. The complication here is that the police were under heavy scrutiny for the behaviour of their officers. So we don't know exactly what that statement was yet. Obviously, we hope to find out more detail on that in the coming weeks.
13: JD Vance has been told he was wrong to blame the murder of student Henry Novak on mass migration. The Deputy Prime Minister says he's spoken to the Vice President after the 18-year-old victim was falsely accused by his attacker of racism and was arrested as he lay dying. Meanwhile, David Lammy says there will be a full and proper review into the laws which allow people to carry ceremonial knives. Police say Vikram Digwar, who's Sikh, might have used a kirpan to carry out the murder in Southampton. Donald Trump's told US media a peace deal with Iran is very close. The American president also revealed he thinks Iran's supreme leader, who's thought to be in hiding, is very seriously injured. There are concerns the government's delay in reporting its future defence spending will undermine the UK's credibility with its allies. The Public Accounts Committee has also questioned if the £6 billion fleet of armoured vehicles will ever be ready for combat. It comes as the Sunday Times reveals that, to fund the increase in defence spending, all government departments are going to have to make cuts. Sir Liam Fox is former Conservative Defence Secretary under David Cameron. He explains to Times Radio how defence is different from other departments.
15: Defence spending is not discretionary. We might want to spend more on roads or education or health in any one year, but in defence, we have to spend more if the threat level goes up to the country. And in recent years, we've seen an increased international threat level. And when the threat level goes up, the government needs to respond with increased spending because that's the first duty of the government, to keep the country and its people safe.
13: The Ukrainian president's in Downing Street for talks with Sir Keir Starmer and the leaders of Germany and France about ending the war with Russia. Last week, Russian President Vladimir Putin rejected a proposal for face-to-face talks. John Foreman is a former British military diplomat who served in Moscow and Kyiv and says they'll be focusing on a few main topics.
16: Air defences, economic support, tightening sanctions, clamping down on those who are trying to avoid sanctions on Russia, as well as what can Ukraine and what experience can Ukraine share with Europe to help protect European borders.
13: And the government's currently consulting on reforming zero-hour contracts, but the British Retail Consortium is warning that many workers choose their jobs because of that flexibility, and poorly designed reforms could put those opportunities at risk. Helen Dickinson is Chief Executive of the British Retail Consortium and explains more about research they've done.
17: Two-thirds of people took their part-time work because they needed flexibility. So the key thing with this legislation is in implementing it, making sure it stays targeted on those exploitative practices rather than undermines the flexible opportunities for those that choose them.
13: And for a news bulletin when you want it, search for the Times Radio News Briefing on any podcast platform.
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18: For much of the last 4 years, the war in Ukraine has been a stalemate. Russia grinding on, Ukraine just about holding on. A brutal war of attrition. But in the last few months, something has changed. Ukraine's use of drones has leapt forward, both in scale and sophistication, so much so that it's begun to reshape the battlefield itself. And for the first time since 2023, Russia looks to be in trouble. What does it mean for this war? And what does it mean for warfare itself, with drones soon able to target and kill all by themselves? I'm Tom.
19: And I'm Patrick. Welcome to The General and the Journalist. And we're joined today by Dr. Jack Watling from RUSI, the Royal United Services Institute. Jack is one of the most respected analysts of land warfare I know. He's spent much of his time visiting the front line of Ukraine over the last 4 years and has been described by Anne Applebaum as Clausewitz for the modern world. Welcome to the podcast, Jack. How's it feel to be the new Clausewitz?
20: Almost as daunting as when you described me as a national treasure when you were CGS, which is slightly unnerving.
19: So let's start by setting the scene. Last year in the White House, memorably, President Trump sort of shouted at President Zelensky, "You don't have the cards." Well, 15 months later, that line doesn't look like it's aging well. Russia, of course, has got 4.5 times the population. It's 28 times the size of Ukraine, and it's got an economy 12 times bigger. But as this war is about to overtake the First World War in duration, Russia's rate of advance has plummeted to a new standstill. They've had, 325,000 soldiers dead, around about 1.3 million casualties in total, an economy that's been described as being in the death zone, and of course, decreasing popular support for the war, as we've heard in previous episodes. So last autumn, it looked to a lot of commentators and people like you, Jack, that Ukraine was kind of condemned to a slow grinding defeat. It was difficult to be optimistic. But something's changed, as Tom was saying. It now feels as if Ukraine's wrested the initiative, that the momentum shifted. You know as well as I do that in military doctrine, when one side stops winning, the other one stops losing, and the balance tilts, sometimes decisively. Have we hit that moment in this campaign?
20: I think we have. And the challenge that analysts like me have had for some time is that Russia has had so much latent capacity or potential that if you said they were done, you know, they had catastrophically thrown away their best cards, there was the risk that they would pick themselves up and turn it around. And I think we are now in a situation where the performance of their combat units is degrading. And therefore, rather than what was the case, which was a constant pressure on Ukrainian positions, it's faltering. It's becoming temporary or intermittent pressure, which the Ukrainians are better able to deal with because they have started to fix some of the things that were holding them back on their side. And partly that is a factor of improved use of drones. I would say much more of it is about a better integration of drones, infantry, artillery, and other tools. And so we are seeing a more combined arms approach on the Ukrainian side, which is seeing a reduction in casualties and therefore the recovery of the strength of Ukrainian brigades it's still a very fragile transition from a net loss to a net positive. But if that trend continues, then the Russians are going to find it harder and harder to take ground.
19: So what has changed within those tactical formations, whether it's the way they've organized themselves, the command and control structures, the way they're training, the way they're recruiting, that is different to where it was just 6 months ago?
20: I think if we go back 12 months, the Ukrainians had established what they called the Unmanned Systems Forces as a new branch. And the UAV units were largely operating independently of the forces in front of them. And so they were proving very effective at killing Russians, and they were racking up impressive kill counts. But who they were killing, what they were targeting, was not integrated with where the infantry were under the most pressure. And the establishment of the core headquarters and the core echelon in the Ukrainian force has created a plugging point, a docking point between these drone units and the subordinate brigades, such that those drone units are now operating with much closer cooperation with the maneuver brigades in front of them. But there's also an element of the Ukrainians starting to build more robust networks to support targeting what they term middle strike, and so extending the depth at which they go after Russian logistics and other systems out to, let's say, 50 kilometers at the moment, but they are trying to push to 100. And at that point, you know, even if the Russians did have combat capable infantry, when they have to dismount and then be resupplied by foot across those sorts of distances, the amount of combat power the Russians can actually sustain close to the Ukrainian fighting positions is far smaller than the aggregate strength of the Russian military in theater. They just can't sustain it forward. But this is where the Russian recruitment system hasn't been allowing the Russians to recruit the depth of specialist personnel with more education and more skills that they would need. They are woefully short on their targets as regards recruiting UAV operators, for example.
1: And Jack, that's exactly what I wanted to ask you about, actually. I mean, like Patrick, I've been completely captivated by video after video on social media, on Twitter, of these deep strikes to deep, vast space of Russian territory, 150 kilometers, right down to areas like Mariupol on the coast. But where does it go? Can Ukraine, if they can pull a force big enough and strong enough together, of course, break through anytime soon? Can they retake Crimea, for example?
20: The Ukrainian objective at this point is an unconditional ceasefire. That's what Zelensky has put forward. It's what he's proposed to the Russians. And so the Ukrainians are not setting their political ambition as the full liberation of their territory in the short term. However, they may well set conditions where they are able to conduct some offensive action. In fact, they've already shown that they have the ability to do that in Kupi last year, in Huliapolia earlier this year, and a couple of other parts of the front. And the question is whether they can turn that into something bigger.
1: Jack, let's talk about how Ukraine has done this then, this great technological advance when it comes to drones, which has given them this battlefield advantage now. I mean, the history of drone warfare in Ukraine over the last 4 years is sort of fascinating, isn't it? The rapid pace event. Obviously, we started with very basic things. People were buying in the equivalent of Argos and sticking a grenade at the bottom of them. Then we moved on to FVPs, where pilots were viewing the drones as they were going down, first-person views. Then we moved on to fiber optic cables, because then those were getting jammed, or their radio signals were being jammed, and so on, with a bit of AI learning and direction being injected in of late. But in the last 6 months, Ukraine, with that mid and deep strike capability you were just talking about, really have taken a big leap ahead of Russia. How have they done that?
20: The mid-strike challenge has been a function of capacity. So how many of those longer-range systems were they producing? That has gone up, which has given them more options. And then the other challenge has been data links. And so the exploitation of Starlink mesh networks and other means to maintain control over drones as they get further into Russian-controlled or occupied territory has enabled them to be much more effective in engaging time-sensitive targets, so moving targets. Previously, they were only able to strike point targets, so navigation from A to B, and it was fire and then forget. There's significant latency because these things fly slowly between launch and strike. And so when you had a situation where enemy logistics were being dispersed, dug in, and so forth, it was very difficult to affect those targets. I would say for most of 2025, when I went into a Ukrainian command post, reconnaissance could see hundreds of targets against which they had no weapons match. So they knew where it was, but they had no system that could reach it. Whereas once you have a system that you can still actively control that can loiter, then when the enemy tries to retrieve the material from the cache, they can be struck as they move in the open. So your options expand significantly.
1: The other thing that I've been struggling to understand is just how Ukraine have been able to defeat Russian air defenses. Whether it's mid-range, a couple hundred kilometers, the Russians seem to be unable to take down these Hornets or Morrigans, or long-range, the Ukrainians now smashing Moscow whenever they want to. What happened to those legendary S-300, S-400s, the Russian air defense system, the Soviet invention that's supposed to be the envy of the modern world?
20: Russian air defenses remain very effective, and I would suggest that maybe 5% of what the Ukrainians fire get through.
1: So it's the capacity. The more you throw, the more damage
20: they
1: do.
20: They overwhelm, right? They exhaust the launchers on the axis that they fly along. And the other thing to bear in mind is that there are a huge number of targets that have never been hit. And they've never been hit because the Russians have chosen to defend them. But the Ukrainians are doing a lot of damage. And that is opening up, over time, more gaps.
1: Jack, let's look to the future now, shall we? And in particular to the next frontier in drone warfare, where this is all going. Fully autonomous drones that target and kill all by themselves. We've been talking about it for ages, but it does feel now like it's getting very, very close. Could you just explain just to some listeners who might not fully understand the difference between an unmanned system and a fully autonomous system?
20: Yeah, it's fairly simple. An uncrewed system is one in which you have remote control. So there is a human who is flying the aircraft or driving the vehicle directly so that their inputs directly affect what it does, or they are commanding it actively. So dropping points on the map and then it flies to the points on the map and they're monitoring its progress. An autonomous system is one which is making its own contextual judgments. So it's not a missile where you specify beforehand, fly and hit this location, but instead you say, travel to this area and look for things that look like a truck. And if you see one, kill it. And it determines without any human input what is a truck and what is not, and whether it's appropriate to strike. That's an automated system or autonomous system.
1: How far have we got in Ukraine in terms of seeing fully autonomous systems now, drones that track and kill by themselves?
20: There are quite a lot of experiments that are being conducted. Almost no Ukrainian unit uses on a routine basis any kind of autonomous weapon. And even where the functionality exists on drones, the experience of most units is that they are far less capable and reliable than human operators, and they tend to turn off the functionality. What we do see is the employment of automating parts of the process. So, for example, if I am giving waypoint update instructions for a drone to follow a certain flight plan, if it loses connectivity, it will continue to navigate on an automated basis, and then it will reconnect when it can, rather than essentially stopping functioning at the point where it loses control with an operator. There are some, like deep strike systems, where there is a desire to have an automated lock, visual lock, at the end of the process, so that it, once it navigates to the right position, it can visually select the target and dive at it. Most of those capabilities have a fairly low probability of hit or kill.
1: If you can perfect a system, though, that can be sent out to target and kill by itself, I mean, the advantages are obvious, aren't they? A, you can't jam them. They're just off they go and they're going to kill, and Russian electronic warfare won't be able to stop them. But B, they're a lot more efficient. They're a lot more efficient in terms of simple taking out the enemy, a simple kill ratio, to put it very bluntly.
20: I would look at it in a very similar way to landmines. You know, landmines are an autonomous weapon. You put them out there and they kill based on the signature that they observe, or in the case of most landmines, feel as pressure. And if we look at where the Ukrainians are thinking about using automated FPVs, UAVs, for example, it is in let's say, sending forward an FPV that lands, because it turns its engine off or its rotors off, its battery lasts a long time, and it has a microphone and it just listens for human movement. And then when it hears one, it will pop up and strike them. There are lots of other concepts for how this could work, but there is a limit to how much autonomy is useful. We don't actually want soldiers, human soldiers, to be completely autonomous, right? We want them to be responsive to the chain of command and fulfilling the purpose of the unit that they are part of. And so a huge amount of military indoctrination and culture is about reducing the level of autonomy of human beings. In that sense, when drones are deployed, you want them to be fulfilling the intent of the commander. And therefore, the commander remains responsible for what they do at the other end.
1: How far are we away from that next advance, so that next leap? There are some trials going on right now on all exactly the sort of technology in Ukraine. Not much have been used on the front line. But how far away do you envisage this becoming a real part of warfare?
20: I think what I would say is that technologically, it's been possible for a very long time. It's just that the use cases, the sensitivity with which these systems can detect distinctions between different kinds of targets increases. And so I think they will be integrated into operations, but I think there's going to be a lot less autonomy than many of those who are looking at future warfare anticipate. I think there'll be a high degree of automation, but actually humans will often remain on the loop, even if they are not in the loop. They might not be actively affirming, yes, strike that target, but they will want to retain the ability to say no.
1: So to those thinking, by the end of summer or by Christmas, the Ukrainian battlefield, or quite frankly, any battlefield in the world, will look a bit like a scene off Terminator, with drones and robots fighting each other and humans desperately trying to hide underground and keeping away from all of it. It's still a bit of a way off.
20: You can do that now, right? You could use uncrewed vehicles and drive them from underground positions and you could fly over it. Parts of the front already look like that. But the two points I would make is that there is usually still a human controlling or observing what those systems are doing. So they're not completely autonomous. And secondly, the most effective units pair that activity with humans and soldiers, rather than stripping them out completely.
19: So, Jack, I'm fascinated by your relative skepticism about the pace at which autonomous systems are going to fundamentally alter the character of warfare. Part of me really wants to agree with you, and swarming drones, of course, is a good example. You know, 3 years ago, people were saying, oh, we're going to be swarming drones. I think Eric Schmidt's initial entree into Ukraine was a promise that he could deliver swarming drones within 3 or 4 months, and it's turned out to be a hell of a lot harder and less useful than people were thinking. But at the same time, if I look at this conflict, you know, in the 4 years that this has been going, since we saw the first FPV in about May of 2022, we've had a Cambrian explosion of drones and unmanned systems. And so because of this extraordinary pace of development, I continue to harbor some concern, some worry that autonomous systems will begin to permeate warfare, permeate the battlefield faster than we think. Do you think there is a point where we need to think very seriously about getting ahead of this? Or can we respond as the technology at the same pace as the technology?
20: I think we do need to think very deliberately about how we structure the force to be able to leverage these advantages. But it still comes down to where you put your people. Because even in the most automated and roboticized units, I would actually say they often are more manpower intensive than infantry units, for the simple reason that you need technicians, you need people who are replacing the batteries and doing all the logistics for them, recovering them, this kind of thing. There's still a lot of people there, and they're different people and they have different skills. But this is where I think we do need to have a conversation about force design at a tactical level. A lot of it is about understanding the battle drills of what needs to be done at very, very sub-tactical level. What are the plays that you want to make? And then what is the scale at which you need to make them? And as you say, training tactical commanders to think about boundaries, fields of fire, and so on. One of the ways of making this stuff more adoptable, more usable in the field is simplifying it. But simplifying robots also increases the risk of friendly fire, reduces the likelihood of them exercising discrimination. And so how you draw fire control measures in that context suddenly becomes really, really important for your own survivability.
19: So what we haven't talked about, and we must, are the ethics behind all of this. Anywhere where I can put, to use Montgomery's terms, metal instead of flesh, I'm all in for that. You know, if I can avoid an infantryman having to assault a position in the way you were just describing, that's a great thing. But it does come, you know, these scenarios we're discussing come with some really significant ethical and indeed probably legal challenges. What are the rules at the moment when it comes to lethal autonomous weapon systems?
20: I don't think there is a detailed body of case law that specifically regulates their use in combat. There have been some attempt to come up with regulation through the UN. We'll say some progress has been made. But I do actually think you can take a lot of the extant principles and the Geneva Conventions and apply them to the use of these systems, which is that an officer or a soldier has taken the decision to employ this tool. And they are therefore responsible for the boundaries they set for it and the effects that it has. In the same way that if I authorize a uncrewed system to enter a house and kill anyone it finds inside, and it turns out that there were civilians inside the house, I don't think it's functionally a very different decision to deciding to drop a 2,000-pound bomb on the house and then finding out afterwards that there was a family in the basement. And it can be governed through there being an assigned responsible individual for the decision to release and then judged on the basis of discrimination and proportionality and military necessity.
19: From what you've seen in Ukraine, where, you know, this is an existential struggle, you reach for every single tool that you can. If these opportunities presented themselves, how much restraint do you think commanders would show?
20: Relatively little, but then I don't think commanders have shown a huge amount of restraint historically in existential conflict when it has come to humans either. And the willingness, for example, to use firepower to reduce the threat to your own forces is something that we saw in abundance in Raqqa, in Mosul, most recently in Gaza. And so when you get down to very, very close, dismounted close combat, I think there are some distinctions to be made. For example, how does an individual surrender to a uncrewed ground vehicle is a very fair question. But on the whole, I think that the level of restraint is not necessarily a new phenomenon.
1: Jack, what's I find startling about the ethics of fully autonomous drones is just how quickly the debate is changing. So less than a year ago, last July, we spoke to General James Rainey on this podcast, who's the head of the US Army's Future Command. It's his entire job to try and work out what the wars of the future are going to look like. And he told us something very, very clear about unmanned drones and autonomous drones, which is there must always be a human in the kill chain somewhere ticking the box saying, yep, I'm going to allow this to happen for a life to be taken. Al Carnes, the UK Minister for the Armed Forces, just this week has taken the debate on a little bit with others, saying, well, do you know what, Lee, maybe we don't need a human in the kill chain at all times, because that way we might give the advantages to the Russians or the Chinese, who aren't as quite as discriminating as that and may not feel the need to have a human there after all. It's changing in front of our eyes, isn't it, as we not panic, but really worry quite intensely of how on earth we're going to keep up with the technological expansion.
20: I think we have to make a distinction between the human being the one that makes the positive decision to engage being necessary, I think that's unnecessary, versus a human being responsible for the decision to use that tool. And there, I think we should always have human responsibility. And if it is a fully automated battalion of robots, let's say, and it's the battalion commander as a human who has set the mission, noting that war is ultimately a human endeavor, right? It's the pursuit of human political objectives through violence. Then the boundaries that they draw and the instructions that they give those robots provide a mechanism whereby they are responsible for what those robots go and do. And so I think responsibility becomes important, but I don't think that you need a human in the loop the whole way.
1: I think that puts you close to Al Carnes and James Rainey.
20: Yes.
1: Thank you. That's an incredible tour de force on precisely where we are, where we may soon be going. We're really grateful for your time.
20: It's been a pleasure.
19: I'm just going to double down on my national treasure comment, Jack. Thanks so much. See you soon.
20: Cheers.
19: Bye, Jack. Anyway, that's all for this week. And if you have any questions for us or suggestions or comments, do please email us at generalandjournalist@thetimes.co.uk. That's generalandjournalist@thetimes.co.uk.
1: Until next week. Thanks, Patrick.
19: Thanks, John.
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0: As the prosecutor said, this is not about Sikhism, this isn't about racism, it's about murder. And Digwa murdered Henry, and he therefore deserves exactly what he got. But the Sikh community don't deserve what we're getting from politicians.
1: The Deputy Prime Minister says he told the US Vice President that he's wrong when the pair spoke on the phone about the murder of the teenager in Southampton. J.D. Vance had posted that mass migration was to blame for the killing of Henry Novak. The Ukrainian president's in Britain for talks with the Prime Minister and the leaders of France and Germany. Volodymyr Zelensky is expected to discuss Ukraine's needs, including air defences and wider European security. He also claims that Vladimir Putin isn't being honest about his intentions to put an end to the fighting.
2: I think he gives signal that he's ready, and he gave signals to American president. He wants, but Ukrainians don't want. But really, we know he wants to win in this terrible war.
1: Elsewhere, Israel says it struck a Hezbollah command center in Lebanon's capital, Beirut, despite the recent ceasefire extension. Benjamin Netanyahu says the hit was ordered in response to the militant group firing towards Israeli territory. And Donald Trump's revealed he won't unfreeze Iranian assets or lift any sanctions before a peace deal is reached. The US president says those are steps that would come after an agreement. Time now for a roundup of the latest sport with Matt Hutchinson.
3: Denmark's friendly against Ukraine has been abandoned after Christian Eriksen collapsed on the pitch. He appeared to clutch his chest and fall to the ground in the 64th minute of the game in the Danish city of Odense. We understand Eriksen is conscious and walked off the pitch himself. He'll now be examined in hospital. The former Spurs midfielder previously had a cardiac arrest while playing for Denmark in 2021. Elsewhere, Alexander Zverev has won the French Open in a five-set thriller against Flavio Cabolli. It's the German's first Grand Slam title after losing three finals. Meanwhile, Serena Williams has been warming up at London's Queen's Club today ahead of her return to tennis there on Tuesday. F1 Championship leader Kimi Antonelli has won an eventful Monaco Grand Prix, his fifth consecutive victory. Lewis Hamilton finished second after the race was paused with 10 laps to go because the road surface broke up. And England's cricketers have beaten New Zealand by 115 runs in the first test at Lord's.
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5: From The Times and The Sunday Times, this is The Story. I'm Luke Jones.
6: Yeah, it's a massive, massive thing that's going on at the moment, I suppose.
7: You could elect the next Prime Minister.
6: Yeah, exactly.
5: Can it be that around 75,000 voters in Lancashire might force a change of Prime Minister?
8: I think we're pawns in a chess game. Get Bindham in here and whiz off down to London. And honestly, I don't like being a pawn in a chess game for Labour or anybody else.
5: You can't have escaped the news that Andy Burnham, the Greater Manchester Mayor, is fighting a by-election on the 18th of June in Makerfield. The now former MP there graciously resigned to try and help Burnham return to Parliament. Becoming an MP would be step one in Operation Replace Keir Starmer. But much like the train journey from Manchester to London, Burnham's political journey south is also at risk of severe disruption, perhaps sudden cancellation. In the local elections, Reform did very well in those parts. Despite some controversial posts by their candidate being unearthed, Nigel Farage is throwing everything at the race. Even Elon Musk is getting involved, backing Restore Britain. So what will happen?

0: The story today, the Makerfield by-election.
1: Makerfield and the people of Makerfield are about to make a decision that could change the course of political history.
0: Daryl Morris is a presenter on Times Radio. I am Northern. He, by his own admission, is very Northern.
1: Sometimes we have to sort of build up by-elections a little bit and sort of sell their importance. This by-election needs no introduction. The stakes are absolutely enormous. And you feel that in the air when you're there. You have the character of Andy Burnham staking a claim to a

0: place in Westminster, making no secret of his intention to potentially one day be Prime Minister. You have Reform versus Labour, the political kind of battle of our times. And I think there's lots of other stuff in play as well that are sort of interesting subplots to this by-election, which is how online it is. Several of the characters in this by-election have sort of come a cropper or have been dogged by their online lives. You have the dynamic of Restore Britain to Reform's right, who have been very successful online. All of the stories of British politics are playing out here in Makerfield with this potentially massive consequence.
1: And just remind us why we're having this, because you mentioned how Andy Burnham's there staking a claim to be Prime Minister. The reason the last MP went, it's not because they fell under a bus, it's because they made a deal with him, basically.
0: Yeah, we're having this by-election because Josh Simons decided we were going to have this by-election. Josh Simons is a Labour MP. He was elected in 2024. Before that, he was the executive of a Labour think tank, a sort of Labour-adjacent think tank called Labour Together, famously founded by Morgan McSweeney, famously the vehicle that propelled Keir Starmer to the leadership before he became Prime Minister. And you might remember the story a little while back where it was revealed that Labour Together had commissioned a report to look into the backgrounds of some of our colleagues at the Sunday Times. And Josh Simons was serving as a junior minister in the government when that story broke, and he resigned, saying that he was naive, that he should never have commissioned that report. All the same, he carried on as a member of parliament, but in recent months clearly has done a deal of sorts with Andy Burnham. Andy Burnham, of course, as the Mayor of Greater Manchester, cannot be the Prime Minister. He has to be a Member of Parliament in order to challenge Keir Starmer in a leadership election.
1: And we'll get into how that battle's playing out in a moment. But first, describe Makerfield for us. I've never been, Daryl. I've not lived. What is it like?
0: Yes. Yeah, exactly. The first thing to understand about Makerfield is it isn't actually a place. It's just the name of a... Yeah, we just made this whole thing up. It's all a figment of your imagination, Luke. It's the name of a constituency, Makerfield.
1: Yes.
0: And it's a grouping of towns just south of Wigan. So you've got Ashton in Makerfield, Ince in Makerfield, Plattbridge, Oral, Hindley, a sort of grouping of former mining towns on the border with Greater Manchester and Lancashire and Merseyside. And it is a sort of classic northern town, lots of red brick terraced houses. Each of those bits of town have their own sort of high streets. Most of them, actually, I've got to say, thriving. Actually, they seemed really, really busy with lots of like little independent cafes and bars and restaurants and shops and things like that. Far fewer of those kind of vape shops and Turkish barbers that you see in towns a lot these days. It's a lovely little place.
1: And people at by-elections like to obsess over the demographics of seats, try and think where it might nudge voters. I mean, we would describe Makerfield as what?
0: Very simple. It is 97% white British. 97% of people identify British as their main identity. Also, high levels of employment in comparison to the national average. You've got home ownership higher than the national average. Economic activity matches the national average. I've got to tell you, being there, it's a nice place. It isn't one of those places that you would, a sort of traditional kind of red wall understanding, those kind of tropes that we apply to a lot of these former mining towns in the northwest of England as being sort of a bit left behind. Makerfield's doing quite well.
1: So let's get into the actual by-election that's looming over us then. Obviously, Andy Burnham is the front runner. I think that's fair to say, or one of the front runners. For anyone who's been living under a rock, who he?
0: So Andy Burnham is now the Mayor of Greater Manchester. He has had a lifetime in politics. He was the Member of Parliament for Lee, which is next door to Makerfield. He served in government. He was in Tony Blair's government and in Gordon Brown's government. He was the Chief Secretary to the Treasury, Culture Secretary. He was heavily involved in the Hillsborough Inquiry during that period. He was a Health Secretary as well. And during the Corbyn era of the Labour Party leadership, he stood for leader twice in 2010 and again in 2015. And after that, decided to retreat from Westminster and put himself forward to become the mayor, the newly founded position of the Mayor of Greater Manchester.
1: And in that role, has his politics, has what might be described as Burnhamism, become clear?
0: If you ask Andy Burnham, what is Burnhamism? He would point you to Manchesterism.
1: Okay.
0: And in a way, I think that Manchesterism and this sort of ideology has been thrust upon him rather than him kind of carving it out for himself. When he became the mayor of Greater Manchester, the city region was thriving already. There were several key characters, Howard Bernstein and Richard Lees as well, who were sort of two leaders of Manchester Council, who'd very successfully forged this sort of political ideology that was built around heavy investment in public services, that sort of wrapped around encouraging enterprise and foreign investment, right? Mm. You sort of piece those two things together. That's Manchesterism, and it has been hugely successful. Greater Manchester, generally speaking, has bucked the trend in terms of kind of growth and prosperity and wages and job opportunities and all those sorts of kind of metrics that we sort of understand as being success. You know, it's bucked the trend in a country that's really struggled with those things, right? So Andy Burnham has come along as the mayor of Greater Manchester. And I think he sort of adopted that as his persona, as his political ideology. He's also been on a journey in terms of kind of his personal brand as well. And you'll remember during the COVID pandemic, the way that he challenged the government. You know, that's when he adopted that whole King of the North thing. And he started to dress differently and talk differently. And
1: lots of Fred Perry.
0: Lots of Fred Perry, yeah, absolutely. And use social media in a different kind of way as well. You know, quite a lot of people are sort of keen to point out that he lost two leadership elections and has been in government. But I think the Andy Burnham of 2015, certainly 2010, is very different to the Andy Burnham that we find in Makerfield today.
2: Maybe people don't realise just how much of my old constituency is in the Makerfield constituency. I've represented a third of this constituency before, and it's been brilliant being out in Westleigh tonight because I've met a lot of people who I helped in the past, like Laura, who I work with to support them.
1: And when you went around Makerfield, did you find that he was popular when you spoke to people?
0: There's two sides to the coin, really, so far as Andy Burnham is concerned and how people feel about Andy Burnham. I met a woman called Jamie, who is a new mum.
3: So I'm a teacher at the minute on maternity leave.
0: The beautiful little baby in the background.
3: This is Lyra.
2: Hi, Lyra.
3: I feel like a lot of my personal...
0: She had a daughter with her who was just a couple of months old, and she was talking about feeling a sort of pinch in her life and how her priorities had changed.
3: I'm really struggling at the minute, and I'm trying to do enough research because I would never not vote, but I really want it to be informed and I want to do the right thing as much as I can.
0: She said that she sort of feels like she has different priorities to Andy Burnham. And you hear that a lot, actually. When you sort of speak to people, there is definitely this sort of niggling feeling that Andy Burnham is doing this for himself, that he has a grander plan.
3: I've always voted Labour, always, but at the moment I kind of feel like his priorities are not what I prioritise.
0: Yeah, you hear this a lot from people who sort of make this argument that they are a bit concerned about what his priorities are. And, you know, we don't hear this very often, but she was quite kind about Keir Starmer, actually. And if Andy Burnham is sort of setting himself up as the protest to Keir Starmer, she'd picked her side on that. Would you like Andy Burnham to replace Keir Starmer?
3: No.
0: Would you prefer to keep Keir Starmer?
3: Yeah, I think I would. I think he's not the best, but I also don't think he's the worst.
1: What about the flip side that you heard?
0: You have a lot of conversations with people who really hate Labour and are very frustrated with Keir Starmer, but Andy Burnham stands out as being a bit different. I spoke to one woman who was the mother of a family of five, again, struggling.
4: Everything's just gone up at the moment. We used to be able to afford to go out for meals and, you know, go for days out, but now we just seem to be doing less and less. Shopping in blinking charity shops now. Everything's just gone up and we're just really struggling at the moment.
0: Her daughter's boyfriend was campaigning for Andy Burnham and had this kind of experience where he'd been subject to racial abuse.
4: But Andy Burnham actually messaged him to say, you know, I'm really sorry what went on. And so he just seemed like a really nice guy, to be honest.
0: It was really telling how she talked about this as being Burnham versus Reform rather than Labour versus Reform.
4: I think it's just because Labour's won so many times around Makerfield. I think that's probably why. But I think a few people I've spoke to, actually, my auntie who's 80, she always used to vote for Labour and now she's got turned to Reform.
0: An example, I think, of the sort of Burnham brand. He's gone to great lengths to achieve this, standing apart from the Labour brand. And I think that you see lots of posters of his knocking about the place and leaflets knocking about the place, and none of them have Labour on them. The placards and the posters just say, "Vote Andy for us." And then they have the animated version of his face on them. So he is quite clearly at pains to separate himself as a completely separate entity, as a separate brand. So on the one hand, you've got Andy Burnham, who is sort of shunning the Labour brand and playing this sort of strong local card. And he is taking on another person very rooted in this community, another local guy who is standing for reform.
1: Daryl, you're taking us on a tour of Makerfield as we all excitedly await this by-election with huge national ramifications, as described. You mentioned how the other frontrunners are Reform and their local candidate, this guy called Robert Kenyon. What do we know about him? What are his local credentials?
0: Yeah, Robert Kenyon is a local guy who runs a plumbing firm in Makerfield, and he was Reform UK's candidate at the general election in 2024. And again, you bump into people and the amount of people who, you speak to people and the amount of people who know him or know his dad or have used his plumbing firm or went to school with him. It's just really, really striking how kind of rooted in their community both of these main characters in this by-election are.
1: And it's not just Reform that you've got. There is as well Rupert Lowe's party, Restore Britain, a kind of challenger to the right of Reform, who are also making inroads in that part of the world with their candidate for Makerfield, Rebecca Shepherd. There's been a lot of chat about if you are someone who wants to vote right wing, who do you go for?
0: Yes, it's very much on people's minds here. We're used to talking about the Conservative Party and Reform being the sort of main challenges for the vote on the right. But increasingly in British politics and very present in this by-election is Restore Britain. You had an early poll that put Labour and Reform pretty much neck and neck, about 43% for Labour, 40% for Reform. And Restore Britain were on 7% in that poll. So where you're talking about a margin of error of 3%, 7% could be a real decider. So I was kind of keen to understand from people who were Reform-minded if Restore was sort of in their view, really, and how they reflected on the possibility of a split. To understand that, I spoke to a guy called Andy.
1: Not Burnham.
0: Not Burnham, no, a different Andy. Who was tying up his bike outside a shopping centre in Ashton in Makerfield. He said that he was Reform-minded, but had been perhaps quite swayed by Restore Britain.
5: Obviously, I've been a bit brainwashed with Restore because, you know, Rupert Lowe came to the place and all that. You know, it was really busy when he was there. They're all following him as a messiah, I suppose.
0: I think he was quite taken by their much more sort of hardline approach on immigration.
5: He's more about getting rid of the illegals, isn't he, rather than people who have invalid passports and working with visas and all sorts of things. So
0: immigration?
5: That's a big factor, isn't it? That's what everyone's going on about, because that's where we believe all the money's being wasted.
0: Andy is a member of a social club in Ashton that used to be a Labour club. And in recent years, it has shed its Labour credentials and just become an independent club. And Restore Britain have made that club their sort of de facto headquarters. And they've been very present.
5: Restore in them every day. It's like the base for them. We're getting sick to death of it, basically, because we're just being overrun with the people who want to know this area till the 18th of June, and they'll not want to know us after that.
0: They have done quite a good job, it feels, of sort of carving out a position for themselves to the right of Nigel Farage, who has had to play a different sort of game. Nigel Farage has had to build a coalition of people, hasn't he? And he's been quite explicit in rejecting Tommy Robinson's advances and wary of losing those people who might be put off by the sort of extreme end of the sort of right of British politics at the moment. However, in the last 24, 48 hours or so, there's been a lot of reaction to the murder of 18-year-old Henry Novak. And Nigel Farage has taken the opportunity, I guess, to make a point about this.
6: All the values and standards of living in a free country where everybody is judged equally before the law have been trashed and thrown away.
0: And, you know, the way that Nigel Farage has reacted to this could easily be perceived as concern from him about being outflanked on his right. However, Andy, who I spoke to, was very alert to the prospect that that split in the vote might help Labour in this by-election.
5: I know a Restore vote's going to be a Labour vote because it's taking votes off. So, I don't know, there's going to have to be changes. There's nothing happening at the moment, is there?
0: And actually, you speak to people a lot in Makerfield who are reform-minded. And if you bring up Restore Britain, do you like them? they're inclined to vote for them, but they are really thinking through the potential consequences of that.
1: What is the debate happening to the left of Andy Burnham? Are the Greens making much of a play here?
0: Yeah, the Green Party have had a big debate themselves about whether they should even be in this by-election. Caroline Lucas, the former leader of the Green Party, suggested not standing a candidate. Zach Polanski said they weren't going to do that. They were going to stand a candidate. That didn't go very well. Chris Kennedy, who was the original Green Party candidate, stepped aside for what he described as personal and family reasons. He had to apologise for sharing social media posts which described an attack on ambulances run by a Jewish charity in London. He described that as a false flag. The new Green Party candidate, Sarah Wakefield, is standing, but I think it's probably fair to say they are not giving it their all.
1: Talking about problems on social media, the Reform candidate and what he in the past had put online has been a massive story in the build-up to this by-election. What actually happened, and has it had much of an impact on his campaigning?
0: Yeah, Robert Kenyon has been subject to a sort of near constant drip of revelations from old social media posts, including lewd comments that he sort of made and supported about Carol Vorderman, COVID scepticism, suggesting Russia had the right to annex Crimea, posts that people have been describing as quite explicitly misogynistic. Also, one contribution to an online forum where he hinted at the possibility that maybe he'd supported Remain as well. I mean, the sort of twist. Yeah, exactly. What a plot twist. Absolutely. So it's been very present. It's not the sort of thing at the forefront of people's minds. There is this sort of feeling that maybe for some, it's a little bit kind of baked in. People are voting for Reform UK out of a sense of kind of real frustration that the status quo isn't working. But with the margins as tight as they are, sort of 3% potentially between Reform and Andy Burnham at the moment, is there enough people, women in particular, who will feel put off enough by this to do something different with their vote? I mean, it is the sort of thing that in a by-election with such fine margins could make a difference.
1: Yes. Responding to all of that, Danny Kruger, who is a Reform MP for East Wiltshire, he described what Kenyon put on social media as inappropriate, but did say they were the private comments of an ordinary man. There's also this question of, might the man who wins this, Andy Burnham, possibly go on to successfully challenge Keir Starmer? What do you think it will come down to when people are in the ballot box? Are people thinking about those big national questions?
0: I think they are thinking extremely hard and deeply about all of it. Mm. I think they are very aware of national ramifications. I think there is a genuine appetite to give a Labour Party, the government, Keir Starmer, a kick in. And, you know, what's fascinating about this by-election is that everybody on the ballot is offering that, right? Everybody on the ballot is making that same argument about Westminster not working. Let's change things. People, I think, at the moment are trying to digest it, digest how they feel about these characters and digest how they feel about what comes next in British politics. I think they feel the weight of the decision that they are going to make, and they're thinking about it very carefully. It feels like it's probably, at the moment, Andy Burnham's to lose because of his personal popularity, but it is incredibly close. And I think the one thing that is consistent, though, and that I can say for absolute certain, is that you can smell the demise of Keir Starmer and his government in the air in Makerfield. It feels like you go there and you are at the scene of the end of his premiership, largely because everybody's making that argument. But the amount of people that you speak to who are just not sold on him and want to use this as an opportunity to tell him so is everywhere.
1: In total, there are 14 people standing in Makerfield. So in the aim of fairness, we should point out who they all are. Jake Austin for the Liberal Democrats, Count Binface for the Count Binface Party, Andy Burnham for the Labour Party, Dan Clark for the Libertarian Party, John Dyer, who's an independent, Ed Gemmell for the Climate Party, Paul Gould, who's an independent, Alan Howling, Lord Hope, the official Monster Raving Loony Party, Robert Kenyon, Reform UK, Robert Pownall, who's an independent, Rebecca Shepherd, Restore Britain, Sarah Wakefield, the Green Party, Peter Ward, Rejoin EU, and Michael Winstanley for the Conservative Party. We all know what they will be doing on by-election night. What will you be doing, Darrell?
0: I'll be in the room, and they are sort of quite exciting moments, aren't they, count declarations? And you can very often feel like you have a front row seat to a moment of history. And so I'll be in the room again for a moment where we could very well see Westminster politics change with the reading of a result in a room in Wigan.
1: Fabulous. Daryl, thank you so much.
0: Thank you.

Daryl Morris. You can hear him live on Times Radio every weekend evening from 10 p.m. Also, we mentioned the murder of Henry Novak in this episode. We will have a full episode about that tomorrow. The story at thetimes.com is our email. Maybe you're voting in Makerfield in a couple of weeks' time, or you're from that part of the world and have thoughts. Let us know what you think. The story at thetimes.com. That is it from us today. Today's producer was Olivia Case. The executive producer was Kate Lamble, and sound design and theme composition was by Mao Lasseto. I'm Luke Jones. See you soon.

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9: Good evening, I'm Daryl Jackson from the Times Radio Newsroom. The Sunday Times has revealed that the police force at the centre of the Henry Novak scandal tried to intervene during his murderer's trial in what's described as a highly unusual move. The Hampshire and Isle of Wight Constabulary sought to release a public statement to address what it described as disinformation circulating online while court proceedings against Vikram Digwar were still ongoing. However, the Crown Prosecution Service advised the force not to do it. Rosamund Irwin, chief news correspondent for the Sunday Times, says it's highly unusual.
10: We couldn't think of any example where, in the middle of a trial, the police would have put out a statement about the ongoing trial. I mean, the police are supposed to know that this is not a great idea. The complication here is that the police were under heavy scrutiny for the behaviour of their officers. So we don't know exactly what that statement was yet. Obviously, we hope to find out more detail on that in the coming weeks.
9: JD Vance has been told he was wrong to blame the murder of student Henry Novak on mass migration. The Deputy Prime Minister says he's spoken to the Vice President after the 18-year-old victim was falsely accused by his attacker of racism and was arrested as he lay dying. Meanwhile, David Lammy says there will be a full and proper review into the laws which allow people to carry ceremonial knives. Police say Vikram Digwar, who's Sikh, might have used a kirpan to carry out the murder in Southampton. Donald Trump's told US media a peace deal with Iran is very close. The American president also revealed he thinks Iran's supreme leader, who's thought to be in hiding, is very seriously injured. There are concerns the government's delay in reporting its future defence spending will undermine the UK's credibility with its allies. The Public Accounts Committee has also questioned if the £6 billion fleet of armoured vehicles will ever be ready for combat. It comes as the Sunday Times reveals that, to fund the increase in defence spending, all government departments are going to have to make cuts. Sir Liam Fox is former Conservative Defence Secretary under David Cameron. He explains to Times Radio how defence is different from other departments.
7: Defence spending is not discretionary. We might want to spend more on roads or education or health in any one year, but in defence, we have to spend more if the threat level goes up to the country. And in recent years, we've seen an increased international threat level. And when the threat level goes up, the government needs to respond with increased spending because that's the first duty of the government, to keep the country and its people safe.
9: The Ukrainian president's in Downing Street for talks with Sir Keir Starmer and the leaders of Germany and France about ending the war with Russia. Last week, Russian President Vladimir Putin rejected a proposal for face-to-face talks. John Foreman is a former British military diplomat who served in Moscow and Kyiv and says they'll be focusing on a few main topics.
11: Air defences, economic support, tightening sanctions, clamping down on those who are trying to avoid sanctions on Russia, as well as what can Ukraine and what experience can Ukraine share with Europe to help protect European borders.
9: And the government's currently consulting on reforming zero-hour contracts, but the British Retail Consortium is warning that many workers choose their jobs because of that flexibility, and poorly designed reforms could put those opportunities at risk. Helen Dickinson is chief executive of the British Retail Consortium and explains more about research they've done.
12: Two-thirds of people took their part-time work because they needed flexibility. So the key thing with this legislation is, in implementing it, making sure it stays targeted on those exploitative practices rather than undermines the flexible opportunities for those that choose them.
9: And for a news bulletin when you want it, search for the Times Radio News Briefing on any podcast platform.
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13: Welcome to the State of It USA, the podcast for the Times and Sunday Times' best American coverage. I'm Katie Pauls, Washington editor and columnist for the Times and Sunday Times.
14: And I'm Jerry Baker, editor-at-large of the Wall Street Journal and columnist for the Times. This week, we've seen some tentative signs of political setbacks and weakness for Donald Trump and the White House. How serious are they? What do they all mean? But first, we're in the middle of primary season. And this week we had a slew of primaries on Tuesday. The biggest of all was California, heavily Democratic state controlled for years by Democrats. The big race there was the race for governor. Now, as we record this on Wednesday, the results are by no means final. California has this extraordinary system, Katie, as you know, where it takes them weeks to get a result. We may be waiting until the middle of July before we actually get the final results in California. The big race there is the governor's race. As it stands, with somewhere a little over half the votes counted, Steve Hilton, one of the Republican candidates, well known to a British audience, former advisor to David Cameron. Steve Hilton is the Republican Donald Trump-backed candidate in California. Well, he leads the election that returns at the moment. And then he's followed by a Democrat, Javier Becerra, who is state attorney general, former congressman, Democrat. So, and then you've got another Democrat behind him, Tom Steyer, billionaire, who spent an enormous amount of money on this campaign. But it looks likely, as it stands, that Steve Hilton will be the Republican, will be going through to the general election in November, and he will be running against a Democrat, probably Becerra, that's as expected, but it could be another Democrat, but it looks likely to be Becerra, this sort of mainstream Democratic guy. So again, Katie, early days, you were there again last week. You've seen these returns and the likely outcome. What's your, given what you saw over there and what you heard, what's your take?
15: Yeah, well, I think the Steve Hilton camp are feeling pretty bullish as the results start to come in, even though, as you say, many more to be counted. I think they're fairly confident that you could end up with a primary where it's going to be a Republican versus a Democrat. And there are different opinions on whether this is a good or bad thing in MAGA Republican world. I spoke to one figure this week who is a Californian. He is close to Donald Trump. And they were saying, actually, in a way, they're not sure that a Republican is going to be able to win, a Republican that is not Arnold Schwarzenegger. If we go to the last time there was a governor who was Republican who won. And therefore, if Steve Hilton makes it to the final two, doesn't mean that a lot of money is going to go into that race that could be more successfully going into other important races in the midterms. But I think the counter to that is that the very sense of having a Republican on the ballot when you get to the governor race means that they think they're going to have a higher turnout. And therefore, what is obviously, you know, seen in many ways as a one-party state, you could start to have, a bit of a Republican resurgence, even if that doesn't quite mean Steve Hilton becoming the governor.
14: Yeah, I mean, look, we should say exactly as you point out there, Katie, we should say it's that Steve Hilton, although even if he comes out on top in this primary, it's a very, very, very long shot, the idea that Republican could win the Democratic, could win the California election, could win the governorship. As you said, there hasn't been one since Arnold Schwarzenegger 20 years ago. And if you add up, if you look at the primary results as they stand now, you add up the Republican candidates, which is basically Hilton and another one, and you add up all the Democratic candidates, the total numbers of votes cast for Democrats are about 60%, and the total of votes cast for Republicans is slightly under 40%. So that gives you an indication of how the result is likely to be in November. The other really interesting race in California yesterday, on Tuesday, and we're still getting the results for that, was the LA mayor's race, the Los Angeles mayor's race. Now, that's been interesting because the incumbent mayor, Karen Bass, who's a Democrat, of course, LA, a very Democratic city, as you'd expect, has been challenged in that primary, in that jungle primary, by someone completely new. And again, we have talked about him in the past, Spencer Pratt, who is a former actor a television personality who's come out of nowhere, no political sort of background whatsoever, but has really challenged Karen Bass and the Democratic administration of LA on the record, which is homelessness, crime, the failure to deal effectively with the wildfires. There's a real sense, I speak to a lot of people, I've got a lot of friends in LA, a lot of friends in Southern California, that this is a city and a state that is incredibly dysfunctional. And so someone comes along, like Spencer Pratt comes along from the outside, and as it stands, those numbers in the LA mayor's race suggest that Karen Bass is going to come out on top, and so we'll go through. But that Spencer Pratt, as the sort of leading Republican challenger, will also go through, and that will be the two-horse race in the general election there. I think that my overall take on this, Katie, is that at the governor's level and at the mayor's level, is that there's a lot of dissatisfaction with the way California is going. It's an amazing state. We all know it's the richest state. If it were an economy on its own, it'd be the sixth largest economy in the world and all that stuff. 45 million people, hugely important, hugely rich, Silicon Valley, all of that. But it's really dysfunctional. It's been run for years by Democrats who put up taxes, very, very high tax levels, very, very high levels of regulation, environmental regulations, housing regulations. It's really a kind of, democratic socialism, if you like, in action. And of course, like democratic socialism in action everywhere, it doesn't work. People are leaving the state. They're failing to deal with these fundamental issues of homelessness and crime and lack of housing availability for people. And there's a real sense of dissatisfaction. But the problem is because it's a one-party state, because Democrats, as I say, like two-thirds of the state are Democratic voters, nothing ever changes. And what you're going to end up with, I think, out of this election, we'll see, it's early days, and we'll see what happens in the general election in November. But is once again, Javier Becerra, this guy who's probably going to be the governor, right out of Democratic central casting, Gavin Newsom, Kamala Harris, all these people who've run California in such a frankly, disappointing way for so many Californians for the last 10 years or so. And you're going to end up probably with Karen Bass. Maybe that may be different in LA, but Karen Bass is the mayor of LA. Exactly the same again. And there's just this problem, I think, in California or any one-party state of a, you know, dysfunction doesn't get held accountable. You don't, these people don't get held accountable, and you are unable to correct this because you don't have proper political accountability. It's a fascinating phenomenon. We'll see how it all unfolds.
15: When I was in Sacramento, ahead of following Steve Hilton around, I spent a day in Sacramento, which is obviously the capital of California. And I was staying in a hotel pretty near the Capitol building. And I have to say, I mean, I've been to lots of cities where there is crime, where there is homelessness. I was pretty taken aback by how bad it was. High streets completely shuttered, you know, lots of signs outside the few shops that were still open saying no loitering. Didn't seem to matter what time I was walking down that street, whether it was morning, afternoon or early evening. I didn't even try late. People urinating, defecating on the street. And, you know, when I was getting out of there, one of the drivers I was speaking to was just saying, you know, everyone now just goes to the suburbs to get out of there. There was a, you know, a park around the corner, which has become the homelessness park. And it does speak to, I think, both Steve Hilton and Spencer Pratt. While Spencer Pratt is running independent, Steve Hilton, Republican, it is a fairly similar message of change and a frustration with the system. But I think on Spencer Pratt, one of the interesting things is he has been jumping onto that wave of anger, that frustration with his videos. I have had some people in DC, Jerry, say to me that the Spencer Pratt campaign almost shows that AI can run a campaign better than very well overpaid advisors. Are you impressed by it?
14: Yeah, I've been very impressed with this campaign. And look, yeah, of course, those ads are being created by AI, and that's clear. But the message is a real one, which is the city's, you know, in a terrible state. And I think they are very effective. California, the last thing I'll say on this is, you know, it's such a fascinating place, California, because it is this land of contrasts, if we can use that that cliche. I mean, it's an astonishing, it's a place. It's almost an idea, right, that seems to succeed in spite of the people who run it, right? California's, the history of California is these extraordinary waves of gold rushes. I mean, literally, beginning with the, you know, beginning with the original one in the middle of the 19th century. But then, you know, gold brought people there, and it became phenomenally wealthy as a result of that. Then the railroads came, and that became a boom. That drove the boom. Then Hollywood came along, and the entertainment industry became, you know, became the sort of defining boom. Then you had the defense industry. Defense became hugely important. Then, of course, you know, after the Second World War, technology in Silicon Valley. So it keeps somehow attracting these extraordinarily talented, resourceful, entrepreneurial people who create astonishing prosperity and wealth, and it's a beautiful state, and they keep electing these terrible people to run it. And it's just a remarkable contrast between the talent and the creativity and the genius of the people in the state itself.
15: We want to turn our attention to Maine, where we have a primary involving Graham Platner. Now, just to introduce Graham Platner to listeners who may not yet be aware, let's go to his campaign video.
16: My name is Graham Platner, and I'm running for U.S. Senate in Maine to defeat Susan Collins. A decade of military service going overseas, farming oysters to feed my community, diving to lend a hand to other fishermen, trying to start a family. But everywhere I've gone, it seems like the fabric of what holds us together is being ripped apart by billionaires and corrupt politicians.
15: So Graham Platner emerged in the race and has been controversial for some time, it's fair to say. The left of the Democratic Party have, you know, many positive things to say for Graham Platner. His one of his political strategies is Morris Katz, I think an Upper East Sider New Yorker, released originally Upper East. And he has worked on the campaign for Mandani in New York. And so it's very similar parallels in terms of the type of messaging, the idea of going against the system. The establishment Democrats are a bit more skeptical. But Platner has been seen as a candidate who has various issues, probably beginning with a tattoo, Jerry?
14: Yeah, well, so we should say Maine is a Republican held state, Karen. It's one of the crucial states that if the Democrats are to take control of the Senate in November, it's one of the states they have a chance of winning, and they have to win. Held currently by Susan Collins, who's been senator there for a very long time. She's in her 70s, a very moderate Republican who keeps getting reelected in Maine, which is a pretty liberal sort of, you know, Democratic leaning state otherwise. And so, you know, yes, so she's up again. She's facing a tough re-election fight again this year. And as you say, the Democrats, the leading candidate for the Democratic primary, the primary takes place next week. It's a regular primary system, by the way, in Maine, not like the California one we've just discussed, where set parties have their own primaries. And this guy, Graham Platner, this extraordinary figure, as you say, exactly kind of who's sort of campaigning out of the Soran Mamdani, sort of hard left wing of the party. We should say he's a kind of a trust fund kid, inherited huge amounts of money, but like all good trust fund kids, has rebelled against the system and discovered that how evil and unfair it is, and needs to be completely revolutionized. But as you say, he would be an interesting and controversial candidate, if only for that reason. But the most extraordinary thing, which we learned a few months ago, is that he served in the military. And while he was in the military, or shortly afterwards, he got a tattoo. And this tattoo is the Totenkopf. The historically minded among us will know that that is the Nazi death's head symbol. So here is a Democrat, a left-wing Democrat, campaigning in the sort of socialist mold, who actually on his chest has a Nazi tattoo. Now, you would normally think that'd be pretty disqualifying, but as you say, Casey, the man is leading the Democratic primary race. By the way, so in addition to the Nazi tattoo,
15: he's had a new scandal in the past week, which was,
14: explain that.
15: Yeah, so this is a scandal regarding his love life. Now, he is married, but his wife had basically told his strategist early on when Patna was thinking about starting this campaign. I think this is what happens to any political candidates, which is, what skeletons do you have in the closet so we can start working out how to deal with those? What's gone wrong in the case of the Platners, if you put even the scandal itself aside, is the person that the wife told no longer works on the campaign, and the details of those conversations have now made its way into the press. And this is about various messages he sent, affairs and so forth, but messages to various women in the early stages of their marriage. And they have since, we're told, worked through it. I think this is just another sense to lots of Democrats looking on that this is not the candidate in, as you say, a really important race when it comes to the midterms next year and it comes to the state that they should be putting forward. And I think that, you know, you've had Team Platner coming out saying this is the evil mainstream media, et cetera, et cetera. You had Graham Platner get his wife to record a video, a pretty extraordinary video. We can hear a clip here.
17: Being married is hard. Being newly married is hard. Being newly married and going through infertility is hard. Being newly married, going through infertility and a Senate campaign is hard.
15: A video which I think actually drew different reactions, but one of which was, Graham Platner, you're not defending yourself. You've got your wife to go and defend yourself for you. And she's detailing really bad things that have happened, you know, in her life. And also talking about how she's going to a therapist, her husband's going to a therapist, they've got a joint therapist, and all these details of their marriage. But I think for some looking on, they're thinking, well, hang on a minute. If he sent messages to this many women, how long before some of those start to come out, you know, weeks before a crunch vote?
14: Right, and maybe pictures and things too. We need to, once you start pulling on that, that
15: maybe
14: strand, all kinds of nasties and Nazis indeed come out of the well. So yeah, God knows what's going to happen there. Look, my overall take on this is that, I mean, he's obviously a deeply, deeply, say he's a flawed candidate, is, you know, doing a disservice to flawed candidates. I mean, he's a, you know, Nazi tattoo with a very dubious personal life. He's said some very disobliging things, by the way, on social media over his lifetime, including things about, you know, domestic political violence and stuff like that. He's a pretty awful man who looks like he's going to get the nomination. We talked last week about Ken Paxton in Texas, who's just won the Republican primary in Texas, as we talked about last week. And you've got these unfortunately, when you have a situation where partisanship is as intense as it is right now, where the stakes for both parties claim the stakes are so high, you know, we've got to win this election, otherwise we lose our country. That's kind of the mood on both sides right now in this country. It's a Flight 93 election, as they call it. You know, this is our last chance to save the country. When you have that mentality, you just end up picking some really bad people, because you can always say, oh, well, I don't like them. They may be sort of a terrible person, but at least they're my terrible person. They're on my side. They're going to stop the Republic falling into the hands of these fascists, communists, whatever else you want to think of them. It's kind of ironic that this man is a sort of socialist who has a Nazi tattoo. But there it is. I think it's just what happens when you get character matters less and less when you have this level of polarization and partisanship. And it means, unfortunately, the quality of the leadership of the United States, as we have seen unquestionably in the last 10 years, just continues to decline. All right, we're going to have to take a quick break there. And when we come back, we're going to talk about setbacks for Donald Trump, particularly his plan to set up a fund to reimburse victims of the weaponization of justice, as he calls it, which died a death this week.
15: Now, Jerry, we talked about the weaponization fund a couple of weeks back, and this was a $1.776 billion fund for victims of government lawfare. It quickly became very much a hot potato for the president. You had various Jan 6s coming out saying they were looking forward to making their claims. They thought they would be entitled to money. You had the former leader of the Proud Boys, Eric Ontario, saying he'd be making a claim and that he was eligible. Then you had irate Republican lawmakers saying, hang on a minute, you just turned on various of our colleagues in the primaries and given us people like Ken Paxton, you just mentioned, and now you're asking us to hold our nose and vote for legislation which is going to include the slush fund and refusing to rule out the idea money could go to those who had assaulted police officers. So this week we've now heard the news that the fund is off, at least in the short to medium term.
18: We are not moving forward with the fund.
19: Not moving forward ever?
18: Correct.
19: Oh, there's no more fund then?
18: Well, to the extent there was a fund, and remember, the fund wasn't set up yet. There were no commissioners named. There was no no claimants brought anything in front of, there was no claims made yet. So yes, we're not moving forward with the fund.
14: Yes, a rare retreat, but rare but not unique retreat from President Trump. We've seen on a couple of other fronts too. This was just too much, even for some of those very, very supine Donald Trump is right in everything he does. Republican members of Congress who just said, I'm not, when we're not appropriating money to be given to people, as you say, who rioted on January the 6th, 2021, and, you know, sent police officers to the hospital and had members of Congress cowering in their offices while they rampaged outside, inside, in fact. And so they just said, this isn't happening. We're not doing this. And so it's been withdrawn. Todd Blanche, the acting attorney general, just announced yesterday that it's dead. Interestingly, that part's dead. He also made clear, though, yesterday that the other part, which is also controversial, but not looks like it might end up still surviving, is the other part of this proposal is that Donald Trump, remember this came out, we talked about this last week, this came out as a result of the lawsuit that Donald Trump filed against the Internal Revenue Service because his tax returns were leaked a few years ago, and he claimed this was a terrible breach of trust, and he was suing them for, I think, $10 billion. And this settlement, it's a weird situation where the president was suing his own government and then, you know, surprise, surprise, agreed a settlement with his own government. This settlement was this $76 million fund, so $1.8 billion fund. And the other part of it was that Trump would be exempt and immune from tax audits on any of the tax years that were in question. And that's very potentially very profitable for him because there are allegations that he may, you know, that the audits that may have been going on may have led to him having to pay an extra $100 million in tax. Well, that part, the tax audit immunity part still stands. So it's not a complete defeat for Trump. But I think, again, the larger point, Katie, is it is an interesting setback. And we talked about this before, but we're starting to see more signs of pushback. You know, we talked about this in the context of these Republican senators who've lost their primaries, Bill Cassidy in Louisiana and John Cornyn in Texas, who now are scot-free, as it were, and no longer have any obligation for the next 8 months to Donald Trump. They're starting to push back on things like Iran, on things like the money for the ballroom that he wants. I think there are indicators, and look, this all in the context of Trump's opinion approval rating still being in the tank. He's still very, very unpopular. He's still, you know, the Republicans fear that the party's going to go down to a very big defeat in November, and they're starting to just get a little bit antsy. I'm very interested. We spent the first section talking about primary day on Tuesday this week. There were other primaries outside California, including one in Iowa, where the one of the very, very few occasions we've talked about how Trump's extraordinary hold over the Republican Party, that all his candidates that he endorses in these primary races, they always win, sometimes defeating incumbents. Well, in Iowa, that didn't work. He endorsed a candidate who was running for governor, and that candidate seems to have lost, as far as we can tell. Looks like he's gone down. So there are just indications there. I spent some time this week with Mike Pence, the former vice president, you know, who's obviously from a very different kind of strand of Republicanism than Donald Trump. He's talking about reviving. He's got a new book out about reviving conservatism, restoring conservatism in the Republican Party. I think that might be a little bit ambitious, a little bit optimistic. I think it's still very much Donald Trump's party. He's very much in control. But, you know, whether it's this 1776 fund, whether it's growing discontent on Iran, whether it is, you know, we saw it to some extent with, when he backed down on immigration, the ICE enforcement, that changed. So, he's not all powerful, and his political powers will diminish very rapidly and very dramatically after the midterm elections. And I think we're getting a flavor of that right now.
15: Yeah. And I think some of this is also just the blowback for asserting his authority on the party, right? So he's made decisions, and you now have, you know, these zombie senators we've been speaking about who have little motivation to necessarily do it. And you have John Cornyn, who was the senator who lost out in Texas, who now on his social media and sends, you know, he's just sharing various parables about, you know, frogs and scorpions crossing rivers and what he's learned from this. And just a sense that I think this group just, you know, if you speak to figures on the House and in the Senate, there is just a sense that they're not, you know, they're not going to follow him completely blindly. And some of this is just retaliation for him deciding to override and stamp authority where he wants to do it. And some of the endorsements he's doing now with various primaries, they are getting a bit more rogue. So it's almost as Trump is testing out how far he can go with some of these primary endorsements. And we'll see in the coming weeks. And with that, I think that's all we have time for this week. Do join us again next week.
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9: Good evening. It's 9:30. I'm Daryl Jackson from the Times Radio newsroom. Israel's military says defence systems are working to intercept Iranian missiles. The IDF, which launched strikes against Lebanon earlier today, say they're also preparing for more action in the coming hours. Iranian officials had repeatedly warned Israel not to attack Beirut and said they would respond. Donald Trump's again said a deal to end the war with Iran is close. Sean Bell is a former RAF fighter pilot

0: handcuffed and wrongly accused of racism as he lay dying from a stab wound. The Ukrainian president's in Britain for talks with the prime minister and the leaders of France and Germany. Volodymyr Zelensky is expected to discuss Ukraine's needs, including air defences and wider European security. He also claims Vladimir Putin isn't being honest about his intentions to put an end to the fighting.
1: I think he gives signal that he's ready, and he gave signals to American president. He wants, but Ukrainian don't want. But really, we know he want to win in this terrible war.
0: Three people have been stabbed after reports of a large fight in East London. Police were called to River Road in Barking late last night, where they found three men in their 20s injured. One remains in a critical condition, while the other two have been arrested on suspicion of attempted murder. Time for the sport now with Matt Hutchinson.
2: Denmark's friendly against Ukraine has been abandoned after Christian Eriksen collapsed on the pitch. He appeared to clutch his chest and fall to the ground in the 64th minute of the game in the Danish city of Odense. We understand Eriksen is conscious and walked off the pitch himself. He'll now be examined in hospital. The former Spurs midfielder previously had a cardiac arrest while playing for Denmark in 2021. Elsewhere, Alexander Zverev has won the French Open in a five-set thriller against Flavio Cabolli. It's the German's first Grand Slam title after losing three finals. Meanwhile, Serena Williams has been warming up at London's Queen's Club today ahead of her return to tennis there on Tuesday. F1 championship leader Kimi Antonelli has won an eventful Monaco Grand Prix, his fifth consecutive victory. Lewis Hamilton finished second after the race was paused with 10 laps to go because the road surface broke up. And England's cricketers have beaten New Zealand by 115 runs in the first test at Lord's.
3: From The Times and The Sunday Times, this is The Story. I'm Manveen Rana. In a week when you'd think we'd be used to excruciatingly embarrassing leaks of private chats between politicians, this one still managed to cause a storm.
4: Trump told Netanyahu during the call, "You're effing crazy."
3: That's according to the journalist who broke the news of this extraordinary shouting match in what's being described as the worst phone call ever between the American president and the Israeli prime minister. Donald Trump seemed to snap, telling Benjamin Netanyahu, "Everyone hates you.
4: If it weren't for me, you would have been in prison by now."
3: Donald Trump used the phone call to force Netanyahu to back off bombing Beirut, because the Israeli military push in Lebanon was placing Trump's negotiations with Iran at risk.
4: Trump realized that the war in Lebanon, that Netanyahu has been escalating over the last few days, would undermine what he is trying to do with Iran, would undermine the deal that he's trying to get, and he decided to shut it down.
3: Will the Israeli invasion of Lebanese territory continue regardless? Is Netanyahu trying to scupper the deal with Iran? And what could Donald Trump's increasing frustration with it all mean for the global economy? Story today, will Lebanon cost Trump his Iran deal?
5: The country has been through worse times in its modern history. However, it is a transformative time for Lebanon because this is the first time in almost half a century that Lebanon is seeing a weakening of the influence of Iran in the country.
3: That's Lina Khatib, a Middle East expert at the think tank Chatham House. She was born in Lebanon, and it's a country she follows closely.
5: This is coupled with an opportunity to pursue stabilization once the dust settles, and Lebanon had very few opportunities like that in the past half a century when it comes to its relationship with Israel. So although Lebanon now is obviously facing an immense challenge because it is caught between Israeli interests and Iranian interests, there is also a historic opportunity for peace further down the line.
3: We know that a ceasefire was in place a few months ago. The fighting has continued regardless. Give us a sense of how bad it's been. Do we know how many people have been killed? How many

0: displaced. What is the situation like now in Lebanon?
1: The estimate is that around a fifth of the Lebanese population is displaced, and that is because of continuing fighting between Hezbollah and Israel, mainly in southern Lebanon. And most of the people who are displaced have come from the south and obviously headed north, but also people who live in the southern suburb of Beirut, which has a significant presence for Hezbollah. And these people, you know, have nowhere to go. So a lot of them have been camping on the streets in Beirut and elsewhere in the country. The lucky ones have been able to rent temporary housing. But I would say the majority are really struggling, and all of them would like to go back to their homes and their properties. It's a situation in which the Lebanese government finds itself unable to meet the needs of over 1 million people, almost 1.5 million.
0: Wow. Lina, last night, Donald Trump announced that he'd spoken to Benjamin Netanyahu and, highly unusually, to Hezbollah via some intermediaries. And that really is a first for an American president. As a result, he said that Netanyahu was calling off a raid of Beirut and turning his troops around. How accurate is that description? I mean, did we think troops were headed to Beirut? Does this mean that there will be no attacks in Beirut? What are you expecting?
1: Before this news was reported, a lot of people in Lebanon were worried of a repeat of 1982, which is when Israel invaded Lebanon and Israeli troops reached Beirut. However, it was not likely that Israel was going to replicate the scenario of 1982. What was likelier were attacks on the southern suburb of Beirut, or perhaps attacks on Hezbollah targets inside Beirut itself. And the announcement by President Trump that he managed to stop an Israeli escalation on Beirut doesn't really change a lot, because it actually just means the continuation of the status quo in which the fighting in southern Lebanon persists.
0: And Lina, just paint a picture for us, you know, describe the map. How much of the south is currently held by Israel?
1: It varies. There is a declared yellow line by Israel where it has expanded its occupation of southern Lebanon. The estimate is around 5 to 8% of the area of the south now being under Israeli control. Of course, beyond this yellow line, Israel has recently expanded its presence a bit further north. But again, the situation ebbs and flows. And this is a kind of scenario that has happened before, in the sense that Israel can enter areas and then tactically withdraw. So I would say a safe estimate at the moment is around 8% to 10% because of the new incursion. But again, the situation is very fluid.
0: So 8 to 10% of the country. Lina, some of the sites that they've recently taken have quite a lot of historical significance, whether it's Beaufort Castle, an old Crusader castle, or Tyre, one of the oldest inhabited cities. Tell us a bit about those places and what the situation is like on the ground there now.
1: Tyre is a historical city, one of the most important cities in the history of Lebanon. It's a coastal city with archaeological sites. Beaufort Castle is in a strategic location because it overlooks large areas of southern Lebanon, including the heartland of the south, the Nabatieh Governorate and Nabatieh City. Beaufort Castle had not been under Israeli occupation for 26 years, because the last time it was under occupation was during the 1982 to 2000 period when Israel occupied southern Lebanon. So seeing it back in Israel's hands is meant to be a blow to the morale of Hezbollah. Same with attacking a city like Tyre. It's more about kind of psychological pressure and attempts to lower the morale of Hezbollah and its supporters than a strategic move in a military sense.
0: The Israelis are saying that the area of the south they're taking over are, you know, these are Hezbollah centers. Is that a fair description?
1: Unfortunately, all of those areas have been places in which Hezbollah has operated from militarily. So in this war, I always characterize Lebanon as being caught between Iranian interests and Israeli interests. Israeli interests here are about Israeli security, because Hezbollah is the one that began this war. It is the one that began attacking Israel on the 2nd of March. And Israel has responded to protect mainly its northern areas, which border Lebanon, from these Hezbollah attacks. And Hezbollah justifies its own attacks on Israel as being for the sake of defending Lebanon from Israeli aggression. And in doing so, Hezbollah gives itself permission to operate from basically wherever it likes in southern Lebanon. It has sent its fighters across the south to launch missiles, even from private properties of people. So a lot of the villages that Israel is currently occupying are places that had witnessed intense activity by Hezbollah, firing weapons, movement of Hezbollah fighters, and even storage of Hezbollah weapons.
0: What do you think the Israelis are trying to do? Because, you know, as you said, they held Beaufort Castle, for example, for many years, and it was seen as a very costly operation. What do you think the end game is for them?
1: Ultimately, what Israel's trying to do is secure itself. And what is happening in Lebanon is very much part of the bigger standoff between Israel and Iran. And when we look at the situation from this wide lens, we see that this is not just about Hezbollah, but about Iranian proxies in the Middle East at large, and Iran itself, and the threat that it poses to Israel's security. And of course, historically, the biggest and most powerful proxy for Iran in the region is Hezbollah. And Hezbollah happens to be operating in Lebanon, which is right next door to Israel. And so what Israel is trying to do now is eliminate the threat that Hezbollah poses. But that is not an easy task to accomplish, because Hezbollah is very much entrenched and has been well-equipped in Lebanon. And Israel is trying to use different tools to put pressure on Hezbollah politically as well as socially. And this is why Israel has, for example, occupied parts of southern Lebanon. Part of it is also to try to get the supporting community around Hezbollah to have a political change in Lebanon that removes the political legitimacy of Hezbollah. And Lebanon has actually been gradually but quite steadily moving in that direction. So, for example, the Lebanese government took the unprecedented step of banning Hezbollah's military activity. Now, of course, Hezbollah is not complying, and we can see that because it's continuing its attacks on Israel. But the fact that the Lebanese government took the step shows how much the status quo in Lebanon has already shifted. It used to be a country dominated by Hezbollah politically. That is no longer the case today. And so I see Israel's occupation of these areas in Lebanon as being a tactical move to have a significant and historical shift in the political dynamics in the country.
0: And yet, as you say, that the new government in Lebanon doesn't seem as dependent on Hezbollah politically, but they haven't been able to decommission them despite that. Is that a potential problem for the future?
1: The problem for Lebanon is that even though the government ultimately wants Lebanon to have peace with Israel, and although the government is serious when it says weapons should be monopolized within the Lebanese state and no other actor should possess weapons, and this basically means the disarmament of Hezbollah, Hezbollah itself is not complying with the Lebanese government's orders or wishes, and that is because Hezbollah receives its orders from Iran. Hezbollah is purely serving the Iranian interest, not the Lebanese national interest. So ultimately, the situation in Lebanon is very much tied to the bigger picture of Iranian influence in the Middle East. Iran doesn't want to lose Lebanon as a card in its hands. And that's why Iran is constantly trying to say that there cannot be a separate ceasefire agreement for Lebanon. So what we are seeing at the moment is both a struggle for Lebanon's sovereignty, a struggle by Iran for the survival of the Iranian regime, and by extension, Iranian influence in the Middle East.
2: My name is George Grills, and I am Washington correspondent for The Times.
0: George, to understand what's happening in Lebanon, we really have to look at the state of the peace talks in Iran. You have to sort of zoom out to try and make sense of it. Just talk us through what's been happening in the last few days.
2: It really started just over a week ago when Trump suggested that a peace deal with Iran was close, but there was no breakthrough. And then, just as it appeared that they were inching towards a resolution that would see the Strait of Hormuz reopened, would see gas prices coming down again, Israel stepped up its offensive in southern Lebanon and threatened to bomb Beirut, which would be a big excavation. And Iran said to the US, no, you can't do that. That's a violation of our ceasefire. And we're going to basically start attacking ships again in the Strait of Hormuz.
0: So obviously there was a huge fear in the White House that the process that they had said was heading towards a deal was actually now spinning out of control. On the Israeli side, is this Benjamin Netanyahu, who isn't a part of that peace process, who isn't part of the talks, is this him trying to influence events?
2: That's what the White House thought, clearly. Benjamin Netanyahu is facing his own elections in the coming months, and he is under pressure to basically appear as hardline as possible. Because in Israel, there's a lot of upset and anger over the fact that thousands of Israelis are still displaced from their homes in northern Israel because of attacks by Hezbollah from southern Lebanon. And you have people like Naftali Bennett, who's an ex-Likud politician, who is basically kind of framing Netanyahu as weak for failing to resolve this issue. Bear in mind, Israeli public opinion is generally in favor of the Iran war. It thinks that the current state of play is not good for Israel's long-term security interests. So all the pressure of Israeli public opinion is for basically a resumption of the attacks on Iran, a resumption of hostilities with Hezbollah. Meanwhile, in the US, all of the public opinion and pressure is going in the opposite direction. So that's why you see this kind of meltdown on this call between Trump and Netanyahu, because essentially public opinion is going in two separate directions in Israel and the US.
0: As you say, that all led to this phone call, which sounds like it really blew up. Talk us through it. What was said?
2: Well, it depends on which version of events you're believing. I mean, if you look at the kind of public commentary on the call from Trump and Netanyahu themselves, it's much more emollient and kind of softer in tone. But then there was this extraordinary piece by Axios, which is an Israeli outlet and a very well-placed Israeli journalist called Barak Ravid, quoting US officials saying that Trump resorted to expletives, basically, and he is not the first president to swear at Netanyahu. There's a long history of US presidents getting so frustrated with the Israeli prime minister that they kind of turn to profanities. But it is telling, and it is pretty remarkable to see a Republican president use that language against an Israeli prime minister, even if in private. The other interesting thing that came up from that call was that Trump reportedly said to Netanyahu, I've kept you out of jail. And that's a reference to the corruption charges which are hanging over Netanyahu. So for the Israeli prime minister, the elections coming up are not just about his political survival. They're about his personal liberty, because there is this lengthy saga over, you know, bribes basically paid for positive coverage that could see Netanyahu eventually imprisoned if he is removed from office. So the fact that Trump raised this issue and said, I've kept you out of jail, shows again how aware he is of the domestic politics in Israel and him kind of using all the pressure points that he has over Bibi, as he's called.
0: And he really has campaigned to have him pardoned and has appealed to the Israeli public about that too. As you say, there are two very different versions of this phone call. Who do you believe?
2: Well, it was striking that there was no denial from either the White House or from the Prime Minister's office in Israel. So I think that fact alone tells you a lot. Even in the comments afterwards, where Trump characterized the call as very good-natured, but he said that Netanyahu had agreed not to bomb Beirut, which was different from how Netanyahu kind of phrased the call. And he basically tried to suggest that Israel would do whatever it wants and was not going to be told what to do. And again, that's important for him domestically, because in Israeli politics, he will be seen as weak if he's seen as kowtowing to Trump's demands. So again, that's another example where public opinion between Israel and the US is so divergent right now that you're seeing it translate into these spats between Netanyahu and Trump.
0: In the meantime, there hasn't been bombing of Beirut, and we had been told that that was imminent, so Donald Trump seems to have his victory. On the other hand, there is more bombing in southern Lebanon after that phone call, so I suppose Netanyahu will be able to tell his audience that he's still in control. There are still talks going on between America and Lebanon. What do we expect to happen next?
2: Well, we've been waiting for weeks now, really. I mean, what's on the table? It's a 60-day ceasefire between the US and Iran, where they defer all the main decisions over Iran's nuclear program to that kind of negotiating period. So it's basically kicking all the contentious issues into the long grass. On Lebanon, I mean, for Trump, you know, it's about not doing anything that would lead to a resumption of the Iran war in terms of Iran fully kind of closing the Strait of Hormuz and attacking commercial shipping and all the rest of it. And Iran has said all along that attacks on Hezbollah are part of the kind of wider truce, the ceasefire that's in place at the moment. And Trump wants to avoid, you know, that ceasefire breaking.
0: And George, how worried should we be by the fact that Donald Trump in the last 24 hours has also said that he's getting bored of the whole peace process of negotiations with Iran?
2: I think it's a reflection of his attention span. You've got to go back to the context of when the Iran war began, and that's just after the raid on Caracas, when US special forces basically abducted Nicolas Maduro, the president of Venezuela, and it was all over in a matter of hours. And Trump saw the power of the US military then, and I think he kind of applied that to the rest of the world. Meanwhile, at roughly the same time, the Iranian regime was brutally killing tens of thousands of protesters. But the US didn't have the assets in the region, so they had to kind of move all the assets over there. But in Trump's mind, he was kind of thinking about Venezuela, how quickly that was done. And maybe he thought Iran could be resolved just as quickly. But, you know, now it's proved a protracted conflict. His initial kind of call to arms to the Iranian people, urging them to overthrow the regime, it hasn't materialized. The kind of Shia clerics in charge of Iran still very much hold their grip on the country. So you're in this kind of standoff. And yeah, Trump is a pretty impatient guy, and he wants to move on to the next thing. And clearly the Iran war, there is no easy resolution to it. Otherwise it would have happened by now.
0: Given the impact on the global economy, you know, we're all watching the Strait of Hormuz, wondering how on earth that's going to be resolved and how long that problem can go on before it starts to be felt by everyone across the world. What happens if Donald Trump really does lose patience with negotiations?
2: Yeah, I mean, gas prices are now averaging over $4 a gallon in the US, which is seen as very, very high. Inflation has risen back up again, and this was really one of the priorities, one of the main issues that got Trump re-elected, was the high cost of living in the US. So this really is impacting voters, and I think it's translating into a really challenging set of midterms ahead for the Republicans, because, you know, Americans are feeling the pinch of the Iran war. Whether Trump cares as much as securing his own legacy and his place in history, well, that's up for debate. I mean, if you look at the things that he's prioritizing at the moment, for example, the construction of an enormous Arc de Triomphe, a triumphal arch in DC, the kind of celebrations of the 250th anniversary of Declaration of Independence by having a cage fight in the White House, rebuilding the East Wing of the White House as a kind of golden ballroom. You know, these are all projects that I think Trump is more interested in and would like to turn his attention to. And Iran is really a distraction from this kind of legacy building.

That was George Grills, Washington correspondent for The Times. And before that, you heard from Professor Lina Khatib from Chatham House. If you'd like to know more about the conflict in Lebanon or the situation in Iran, do listen back to some of our recent episodes on the region. And Times subscribers can find more of George's work at thetimes.com. The producers today were Dave Creasy and Colette Fountain. The executive producer was Edward Drummond, and sound design and theme composition were by Mal Lasseto. We'll be back tomorrow. See you then.

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8: Hello, good evening. 10 o'clock on Times Radio. I'm Daryl Morris. Tonight, Iran has fired missiles towards Israel for the first time since the ceasefire agreement in April. We'll get reaction and bring you developments as they happen tonight. We'll also be at Downing Street. I spent the afternoon there with protesters waiting for the arrival of Ukrainian President Volodymyr Zelensky. We'll bring you the latest from his meeting with Starmer, Macron and Mertz this evening. Also tonight, Keir Starmer is expected to announce a ban on harmful social media platforms for under-16s in an effort to win over Labour MPs. We'll speak to one before half 10. And after half 11, we'll bring you your guide to the cultural week on the to-do list. Lots happening tonight. Really worth being with us. A first look at tomorrow's front pages to come as well. All after the headlines with Daryl Jackson.
9: Thank you. Good evening. Iran has fired missiles towards Israel for the first time since ceasefire pause hostilities in April. Earlier, Israel launched its own attack on the southern suburbs of Beirut, a Hezbollah stronghold, saying it was in response to attacks from the Iran-backed militia. Tehran said it repeatedly warned it would not tolerate ceasefire violations and attacks on Lebanon. Tara Kangalu is a Middle East commentator and has seen a statement from Iran.
10: They're saying that we have given this warning to both Israel and the United States that we will retaliate if they continue with their actions in southern Lebanon and, of course, Dahiya, the southern Beirut suburbs that came under attack today. Donald Trump has said that Beirut, as part of the ceasefire, is off limits. But, of course, Israeli attacks today targeted a command and control center of Hezbollah.
9: Well, Donald Trump has again said a deal with Iran to end the war is close. Sean Bell is a former RAF fighter pilot and Air Vice Marshal.
11: I think the issue here is if America is serious about getting a peace deal done, then when there are ceasefires declared, then they need to be held. And I was quite amused the other day when President Trump, when asked about the current ceasefires, there was fighting going on. He said, well, it's shooting, but in moderation. And you sort of go, well, hang on a minute, how is that a ceasefire?
9: In other news, J.D. Vance has been told he was wrong to blame the murder of student Henry Novak on mass migration. The Deputy Prime Minister David Lammy says he's spoken to the Vice President after the 18-year-old victim was falsely accused by his attacker of racism and was arrested as he lay dying. Germany's Munich airport has suspended all flights and evacuated its traffic control tower. Officials say the decision was taken shortly after 8:30 p.m. due to the smell of smoke. And the Ukrainian president's been meeting with the prime minister. The leaders of Germany and France have also been at 10 Downing Street to discuss the ongoing war with Russia. And for a news bulletin when you want it, search for the Times Radio News Briefing on any podcast platform.
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8: Hello there, good evening. Thank you for your company this Sunday night. Busy day today, busy night, lots going on. We're going to be in Downing Street in the next couple of minutes. I've been there today, this afternoon, just before Zelensky arrived for a meeting at number 10 with Starmer and Macron and Mertz. And I got to speaking to some of the people who go there every Sunday. Zelensky took the cause of Ukraine to Downing Street today. They take the cause of Ukraine to Downing Street actually a couple of times a week, but at least every Sunday. The people who have handed over their lives to this cause in Whitehall, in Westminster. They tell me why, and we'll speak to them, how they think about Putin, this war, Zelensky, Macron, Mertz and Starmer as well. We'll get their take on all of those things from Downing Street in the next couple of minutes. We'll also get the latest on some developing news tonight from The Times. So Keir Starmer looking to issue a ban to certain social media platforms in an effort to win over Labour MPs. We'll speak to a Labour MP in the next half an hour to see if they are won over. Let's start though with some developing news tonight. We'll bring you this all evening. You won't miss anything with us on Times Radio tonight, as Iran fires missiles towards Israel for the first time since a ceasefire began in April. Tehran said that it had repeatedly warned that it wouldn't tolerate ceasefire violations and attacks on Lebanon. Earlier, Israel launched its own attack on the southern suburbs of Beirut, a Hezbollah stronghold, saying that it was in response to attacks from the Iran-backed militia. We've heard from Israel in the last couple of minutes saying they are prepared for the possibility of additional fire, and also saying that the Iranians had made a grave mistake in attacking Israel. Well, Donald Trump has also responded to the escalation tonight, telling Iran, "You shot your missiles, that's enough." It's also understood that Trump has told the Israeli Prime Minister Benjamin Netanyahu not to retaliate. Let's get the view of Sir Robin Niblett, who's a foreign affairs analyst and a former director at Chatham House. Robin, thank you for being with us tonight. Are you surprised to see Iran resume strikes on Israel like this?
13: Not entirely, no. In the end, the two sides, Israel and Iran, are in the grip of a Mexican standoff, where each side needs to demonstrate that their threats are credible, because otherwise they feel they will be rolled in the negotiation by the United States. And so part of the reason I think we've seen these strikes by Bibi Netanyahu, his government, against southern Beirut today, having told Trump that he wouldn't do it back after their call on Tuesday. He was going to do it. Trump called him, apparently a very irate call with lots of swear words, but he's gone ahead and done it. the intervening days, Israel has been called a vassal of the United States. He's been criticized from parties on the left and the right for having basically handed over Israeli foreign policy to America. And I think they've decided that both for their own perception of their security reasons and for national political reasons, that he had to strike southern Beirut. But if you're sitting in Iran, having made the threat that if you do this, we will attack you, they had to follow through as well. And I think, last point on this, the Iranian government, the Iranian regime, is hoping that Trump is going to come in behind this and prevent Israel from then striking Iran in retaliation.
8: And as we understand it, he has told Netanyahu, or will tell Netanyahu, not to retaliate. How will that be heard in Israel?
13: I think badly. I mean, it sounds, at least from the reports I've seen so far, that there have not been any casualties. Obviously, that would have a certain impact. But everything is about deterrence. Everything is about showing that your threat is worse than the other person's threat. So I would be very surprised if Israel does not strike back somehow very soon.
8: Is there an argument? I mean, is Trump's argument to Israel, you know, you struck in southern Lebanon, Iran have done what they said they would and have hit back. That should be this particular tit for tat, if you like, perhaps for want of a better phrase, over.
13: I think no, because at the crux of this, at the absolute crux of this, is the fact that Iran has always relied on having forward defense. If you want to defend your country, you do not want to be defending it right from your shoreline, if you can possibly help it. And the whole point of Iranian strategy for all of these years has been to have Hezbollah, Hamas, the Houthis in Yemen, to a certain extent, militias in Iraq, all of them pushing away a potential threat from being too close to their border. Now, following the huge attacks that took place over recent months, they have had to be pushed back to the Strait of Hormuz, which is not where you want to be defending Iran from. So what they are constantly trying to do is connect their security to the survival of Hezbollah. And of course, if you're in Israel, you want to do the opposite. You want to say, we've hit you so hard that we can now deal with Hezbollah and you're never going to push us back again. They want to disconnect the Hezbollah side and Iran. Iran says, no, you attack Hezbollah, you're attacking us. If you're sitting in Israel, you're saying, what have the two got to do with each other? So I think in a way, each is trying to take the lever away from the other one, and it's an intractable situation.
8: And so what does an Israeli response look like then?
13: Look, honestly, I don't know, but they're certainly capable. There's almost no air defences left, even after a gap now, a ceasefire of, 2 months? I've lost track of time on it, but it feels it must have been roughly 2 months. Even despite that ceasefire, I doubt that the Iranians have been able to build up their air defences that much from where they were before. So there will be some, I think, this, I'm guessing here, but this will be my sense, some air strikes principally. Air Force will go in and they will hit missile bases and they'll hit radar defenses. I doubt they will go further than that and start hitting infrastructure and energy sector, all of the things that they were threatening to do right at the height of the war that Donald Trump in the end managed to do a sort of ceasefire over, but it'll be a tit for tat.
8: Why wouldn't Donald Trump want Israel to take this opportunity to do further damage to Iran or you know, it feels like a long way away, but maybe even finish the job?
13: Well, I think it's two halves there. Number one, because finishing the job is proving practically impossible for America and Israel together. What is finishing the job? If you're not going to invade the country with ground forces, which neither side is going to do, you have to wait somehow for the regime to collapse. And it just doesn't seem to be doing that. I mean, they've had their leadership knocked out. They've had a third to a half, who knows exactly, of their missile capability knocked out as well over the recent air attacks. So I think, A, finishing the job, Donald Trump knows, and he's learned himself, is very difficult. He bought Bibi Netanyahu's line back a few months ago before they started these attacks, when he was briefed by Netanyahu back in December, we'll do these attacks, the regime will collapse, you will be recognized as a great hero, you know, for having changed the Middle East. And guess what? Mm. It hasn't happened. Donald Trump is now looking at his midterm elections coming up in November. Very important that he holds the Senate at the very least. Energy prices are still very high. The global economy's on the back foot. His allies in Saudi Arabia are unhappy. He wants this over. He's a guy who wins. He's not a guy who gets stuck in protracted conflicts. You see what I'm saying?
8: Yeah.
13: So, no, for Donald Trump, he doesn't buy it.
8: Okay. Sir Robin, thank you for your time tonight. Always good to talk to you, Sir Robin Nibbler, who is a foreign affairs analyst and a former director at Chatham House. That's where we are tonight. Any developments, we'll bring you them. You won't miss anything with us on Times Radio this evening. We will we'll keep with this story and we'll bring you what you need to know. Elsewhere tonight, the leaders of Ukraine, the UK, France and Germany have been meeting. Macron, Merz, Zelensky with Starmer in Downing Street today. We've heard from them in the last 15 minutes or so. They have issued a statement following those conversations saying that they had discussed the urgent need to scale up the production of interceptors and co-develop anti-ballistic missile and deep strike capabilities in Ukraine's battle with Russia. Well, I was there today at Downing Street, watching as they swept past in their convoys and greeted each other on the steps of Number 10. Ukraine's president arrived in Westminster in a flurry of police bikes and 4x4s. On the other side of the road, though, the cause has never really gone away. I found a sea of Ukraine flags fluttering in the wind at a protest that happens every single Sunday afternoon. People there trying to keep the fight and the story alive.
14: My name's Thomas Brayford. I'm a supporter of Support Ukraine.
8: Why are you here? Why have you come to Downing Street today?
14: For several reasons. First of all, it's the right thing to do. But second of all, I lived in Ukraine for over 3 years. I worked for the British Council.
8: And so do you come down to Downing Street regularly?
14: I come every week and I try and help the Ukrainian community organise things.
8: It's a big commitment though, Thomas, right? It's a big sort of amount of yourself to give to this cause, to come here down to Downing Street every single week.
14: No, of course, it requires sacrifice. At the beginning, when it all kicked off, the full-scale invasion, we were here every day and it has slowly reduced. So we're here once a week now. So I don't consider that a massive sacrifice. And also, you've got to stand up for your principles. You've got to stand up and be counted.
8: So Zelensky's going to be here soon, I think. I mean, we're not very far away, presumably, from him arriving at Downing Street. How do you reflect on that? How do you reflect on him and his relationship with Macron and Merz and Starmer, who are going to be here as well?
14: I think it shows that Europe still stands with Ukraine. We're in the fifth year of this full-scale invasion. So it definitely instills me with a lot of confidence, calms me to think my country is still on the right side and still willing to support. And I think, to be fair, Starmer has done really well on foreign policy. We'll remember the Oval Office debacle. And who did Zelensky visit immediately after that? It was Starmer, it was Downing Street. And this country has done the right thing.
8: Nice to talk to you, Thomas. Thank you so much.
14: Yeah, all the best. Thank you.
15: My name is Nadia.
8: What brings you to Downing Street?
15: We come to this rally since the very beginning of the war. I came to the United Kingdom just before the war. This war is the part of our life. I would say that we think about this war all the day, every minute, every hour. We read about everything because our families in Ukraine. That's why we try to be here for us, for ourselves, and we also try to attract the attention of other people, maybe British people, maybe people, tourists in London, to this huge, huge problem. We are a small country in comparison with Russia, of course. That's why I would say that it is genuine miracle. And every evening I say, thank you God that Ukraine is still stay, because it's incredible that it is still stay. We are very thankful to Britain, to British people for all help. But there are also many tourists, many other people, and that's why we try to attract their attention. People do not forget about our people who are on the front line today.
8: And for you, it's clearly a very emotional
15: Yeah, maybe I am emotional because the life of millions of people were broken.
8: Who is there? Who of your family and friends are back in Ukraine?
15: My sons, my youngest sister and her family and her grandchildren, my older brother and his son who is in Ukrainian army also from...
8: Are your sons in the army?
15: One of my sons, he was from the very beginning. My another son, he's a doctor.
8: It must have been quite scary having your son in the army.
15: You know, I would say that we didn't believe that Ukraine could stay against such huge and strong army.
8: You thought you would lose him, I assume.
15: Yeah, because I scare about all people in Ukraine, small children. My grandchildren, they were also on occupied territory. So many children now have to sit in shelters instead of studying. I think about their future. That's why I think not only about my children.
8: So we're here today because Volodymyr Zelensky is coming to Downing Street.
15: To London?
8: Yes.
15: Oh, I didn't know about that.
8: Yeah, so he's going to be here. He's going to be at Downing Street just a couple of feet away there.
15: I didn't know about that. I suppose that Zelensky now tries to make his best. I didn't vote for him. I voted for Poroshenko because I suppose that he's more knowledgeable. But now, of course, I support our president. I support him.
8: How do you feel about Starmer, Macron, Merz, Starmer in particular?
15: I like everything what Starmer does for Ukraine. I'm not very sure about Macron. It seems to me that very often he more speaks, not do.
8: Thank you so much for talking to me.
15: Yeah. Thank you for your help. Great Britain is very helpful. The Ukrainians, they defend not only themselves, they defend also Europe.
16: No trade with Russia! No trade is Russia!
17: No trade with Russia!
8: Just to the side of the protest, there is a gazebo with the flag of Ukraine and the flag of Great Britain on it as well, the Union flag. And there is a sort of makeshift table with lots of bits of kind of merchandise and paraphernalia that you can buy with a donation, with a little box that says support Ukraine. And all of it is covered in the Ukrainian flag. There are literally Ukrainian flags. There's wristbands, there's beads, there's army paraphernalia, there's little booklets and notepads. All of them have the flag of Ukraine on them. And it's a visual reminder, really, that this is a war that's as much about signalling your virtues as it is anything else. Yes, they want you to donate some cash to the cause, but they also want you to take away the Ukrainian flag with you and to show the world your support for Ukraine, to reach those people who may be swayed by Putin's argument or those people who may be feeling fatigued or forgetting about the cause and the conflict that is playing out in Eastern Europe. And that's one of the things that you hear a lot speaking to people here, is almost an air of sort of desperation at trying to keep this story front and centre, trying to remind people who are in Downing Street and those who are passing that this war matters, that it's worth committing to, not to feel fatigued as the news agenda rumbles on and this war rumbles and rumbles on. And that's a point that Zelensky himself has been continuing to make, is making this week, and will no doubt make on the steps of Downing Street, just a couple of feet away from me in a few minutes when he arrives here. That's what happened at Downing Street earlier today. We've heard from them in the last couple of minutes. They have been leaving Downing Street with a further commitment. You've heard once again Macron, Starmer and Merz committing to Ukraine and calling for more arms, more weapons, and in particular, more interceptors. We'll continue to follow that story tonight as it develops. Also the latest out of the Middle East as well, as Iran fires at Israel. Again, it's a big night on Times Radio. Lots going on. More next.
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8: A couple of good stories online right now at thetimes.com that are worth your time. News of queues for Britons at European airports could be worse than feared. Wait until up to 6 hours at passport control. Ryanair and Wizz Air are calling for changes to some of those customs checks. Also, the news that Labour could give many Reform UK, sort of big Reform UK target areas, tax breaks on things like business rates under plans being discussed by ministers. The news that Germany's Munich airport was evacuated earlier with its control tower temporarily suspending flights because of the smell of smoke. Things have resumed there. You'll also find some news about Armenia too, an important election there right now, which could be another litmus test of Putin's influence in Eastern Europe. We'll take a closer look at that a little bit later. You'll also find the story that Sir Keir Starmer is preparing to announce a ban on harmful social media platforms for under-16s in a last-ditch attempt to win over Labour MPs before Andy Burnham's possible return to Parliament. The Prime Minister is looking to outlaw the use of high-risk platforms while also opening the door for children to access some safer forms of social media. Well, Emily Darlington is a Labour MP for Milton Keynes Central and also a member of the Science, Innovation and Technology Committee. Emily, thank you for being with us. What is your sort of gut reaction as somebody who's worked on this, who knows this really well, who's commissioned reports and been part of reports on this idea to ban under-16s from social media? What's your gut reaction to outlawing high-risk platforms and keeping access to some safer ones?
22: Well, I'm glad he's not just going for a straight Australia-type ban, because we know that doesn't work. It's not based on the science, nor is it based on where children are actually spending their time online. If you look at where they are, where they're being groomed, it's platforms like YouTube and Roblox, actually. So what we need to make sure is that there are safe places for young people to be. We also need to understand that young people, right the way through to 2 years old, are spending time online. So what's appropriate? How much of that would damage their sleep? When it damages their sleep, it damages their mental health. So are we looking at curfews, giving parents information about time limiting at different ages and different brain development types? That is a much more sophisticated, but actually a much better way of protecting young people online.
8: And there's an argument that says, look, this is just messy, it's unworkable. If people want to get access to these platforms, they just will. Is there not an argument that actually the more sort of a patchwork of regulation we apply, the more likely it is that younger people will be able to find loopholes and use these high-risk platforms regardless?
22: Well, actually, that's the argument for not just banning platforms like they've had in Australia, because we know kids are getting around it and that activity is just moving elsewhere. In fact, I've heard rumours that it's moving on to platforms like LinkedIn. I mean, you know, you have to actually ban the activity that's harmful and make places for young people, or they will find places and that material will find places to get to them. So we need to be looking at what's actually harming children, making sure that the laws that we already have in place around eating disorder content, extreme misogyny, around suicide content is actually banned, not just for young people, but, right, you know, considerably for older teenagers as well. And then we also need to be making sure that when there is content that says it's safe for children, we know it is. My view is that we should have BBFC ratings like we do at the movies, but based on platforms as well, so that if you go onto YouTube Kids, you know that it's all PG rated material, and that makes a parent feel safe. But also what we know from neuroscientists, which we have had the pleasure of speaking to in private on the select committee, that actually it's that link between online time and then losing sleep that is the biggest cause of mental health problems. Secondary to that, but no good strong number two, is the type of content they're seeing. So there's no point in banning platforms just on its own. You have to actually ban the things that we know through science are actually impacting our young people.
8: Okay. The other element to this story then, Emily, is that Keir Starmer is hoping to use this as an attempt to win over Labour MPs before Andy Burnham returns to Parliament. Would it work for you?
22: Look, I'm always policy before personality. I am not entirely thrilled by the fact that we've been talking about personalities for the past few weeks in the media, definitely. I would say most of my cohort in that 2024 intake, again, are more interested in what policies we're going to do, what changes we're going to make, where we got things wrong, learning from that, rather than talking about personalities, which seems to be the dominant narrative that a lot of people are willing to engage with, but actually it's not going to make a blind bit of difference to people in Milton Keynes.
8: Do you think, though, that Keir Starmer can use policy to try to make a personality pitch to Labour MPs?
22: I think I'm sure he will. I mean, any interaction I've had with the Prime Minister, again, has always been about saying, especially in the online safety space, which is a place I campaign a lot, not only do we need to make sure that we're protecting children, but that we're protecting democracy and the use of deep fakes to attack our democracy, the use of bots and algorithmic bias. These are things that we have to change. You know, that we live in an online world, yet we've allowed that online world to shape itself rather than us shaping it.
8: And I'm sorry to press you on this, Emily, and I know you want to talk about policy, but I am keen to know. I mean, it looks as though a leadership election is inevitable and probably will happen. Have you picked a horse?
22: No, I have not picked a horse. For me, as I said, you know, I'll speak to anybody who puts their name forward once we have that contest. And I have my priorities in terms of how we deal with the mistakes that we've made and what policies we're going to take forward that are actually going to make a significant difference to children, to the economy, to small businesses right across Milton Keynes and the country.
8: Okay, Emily, thank you for your time tonight. Much appreciated. Emily Darlington, who is a Labour MP for Milton Keynes and a member of the Science, Innovation and Technology Committee. Thank you for getting in touch as well. Dom says, history will show that Donald Trump is one small, for the small man that he is, and will reveal Zelensky as one of the giants of the 21st century. Let's hope that, given time, it's the little man from Kyiv who gets the Nobel Prize. Susie says, am I just old? What is the matter with parents who actually allow their children to go to bed with an iPhone? Says Susie. And sometimes you get to a point, don't you, where in your child's life, where it becomes very difficult to control what they do and don't use, and that, you know, it sort of leaves you, doesn't it, as a parent, some control over that. I think. I don't know. I'm not there yet, so you might correct me if I'm wrong. 87222 times at the start of a message. 0333 003 2353 on WhatsApp. Let's catch up on today's sport. Talk Sports. Matt Hutchinson is with us. Hello, Matt.
0: Good evening, Daryl.
8: I was kind of shocked and concerned to hear this news again. It felt like deja vu. Christian Eriksen collapses in a football match for Denmark.
0: Indeed, it sent a shudder down the spine of all of us in the sports room just now. For those who don't know, he collapsed in the 65th minute in a friendly for Denmark against Ukraine earlier. It happened during this friendly in Odense, the Danish city. He appeared to clutch his chest and then fell to the ground. The good news is, Daryl, he is conscious, he's being treated in hospital, and was able to walk off the pitch himself. The reason why it sparked so much concern, in addition to that incident 5 years ago, he of course had a cardiac arrest during Denmark's match at the Euros, and again collapsed onto the pitch. He was subsequently fitted with a pacemaker, has since played for Manchester United and has had 5 years of professional football, but unfortunately collapsed today. But he's in good hands, he is conscious and will hopefully be okay.
8: Okay, good news. In the cricket, England against New Zealand, what's happened today?
0: Indeed, Daryl. So on day four of the first test between England and New Zealand, they won by 115 runs, the hosts. The big talking point has been the pitch at Lord's, heavily criticised. The match was done in 166 overs. So for those who don't know cricket, that's less than two full days' play. Mm. We got to day four because there was lots of rain interruption during the test. The Marylebone Cricket Club, who basically run Lord's, has come out with a statement. They've defended the investment and the preparation they put into the pitch, but recognise action is needed quickly. It was very, very bowler friendly, but an England win, which off the back of the Ashes last winter, was much needed for coach Brendan McCullum.
8: Final of the French Open as well today.
0: Indeed, Alexander Zverev winning the men's singles title. It was a bit of a humdinger, really. A five-set thriller took just over 4 hours against Flavio Caboli. Zverev had a long wait, lost three Grand Slam finals, finally got over the line today, and he's the first winner of a men's singles Grand Slam title outside of Carlos Alcaraz and Jannik Sinner since 2023. So they've had a monopoly on those titles, broken today by German Alexander Zverev.
8: Top man. Thanks, Matt.
0: Thank you.
8: Cheers, mate. Matt Hutchinson with us from TalkSport on Times Radio tonight. Okay, front pages of tomorrow's papers are trickling in. Quite a few interesting stories, actually. Obviously, the situation... You're all right there, Matt. Just trash the joint on the way out. Don't worry. It's all right, mate. No worries. It's not like it costs a fortune or anything. I'll be docked from your wages. The situation, of course, in the Middle East makes quite a few of the front pages. Iran fires missile barrage into Israel, said the Telegraph. Iran

0: first attack since a ceasefire was announced in April. Israel and the missiles were intercepted, and its military is now preparing for further action. Tehran had warned it would respond after Israel carried out strikes on Beirut, claiming it was targeting a Hezbollah command centre. Sir Robin Niblett, foreign affairs analyst and former director of Chatham House, told Times Radio he expects Israel to retaliate.
1: It sounds, at least from the reports I've seen so far, that there have not been any casualties. Obviously, that would have a certain impact. But everything is about deterrence. Everything is about showing that your threat is worse than the other person's threat. So I would be very surprised if Israel does not strike back somehow very soon.
0: The Deputy Prime Minister says he told the US Vice President he's wrong when the pair spoke on the phone about the murder of a teenager in Southampton. J.D. Vance had posted that mass migration was to blame for the killing of Henry Novak, who was handcuffed and wrongly accused of racism as he lay dying from a stab wound. The Ukrainian president's been in Britain for talks with the Prime Minister and the leaders of France and Germany. Volodymyr Zelensky is expected to discuss Ukraine's needs, including air defences and wider European security. He also claims Vladimir Putin isn't being honest about his intentions to put an end to fighting.
2: I think he gives signal that he's ready, and he gave signals to American president. He wants, but Ukrainians don't want. But really, we know he wants to win in this terrible war.
0: And for a news bulletin when you want it, search for the Times Radio News Briefing on any podcast platform.
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9: Hello, good evening. Let me just bring you a couple of developments of the situation in the Middle East. We are following developments tonight after Iran has fired missiles at Israel for the first time since that ceasefire came into force in April. Most, if not all, at least that we've seen so far, appear to have been intercepted by interceptors. But we have just heard from Israel's military, Israeli Defense Forces, the IDF, who have posted to Telegram saying that the Chief of General Staff is conducting a situation assessment, and that they will, and as the country will strike the enemy with determination as soon as the order is given. So we were sort of debating tonight whether or not this, I mean, Trump clearly, very clearly trying to talk Netanyahu and Israel down from retaliating. In fact, he's been speaking to Axios, the news agency, tonight, saying saying that he will speak to Benjamin Netanyahu. In fact, I wouldn't be surprised if they are speaking as right now, actually. I think it's very likely that there is a phone call happening as we speak, saying that he will tell Benjamin Netanyahu not to retaliate against those Iranian missiles. Let me just bring you some direct quote. He says, "I am going to call Bibi right now and tell him not to retaliate. Each of them had their fun. Israel had its strike and Iran had its strike. We don't need another one." He says, "We are very close to a final deal with Iran. It is going to be a good deal. I don't want it to blow up because of what is happening now." He says that if Israel strikes back, the conflict will continue for 47 years or the last 3,000 years, he says. So that's Donald Trump tonight, and what Israel is saying too. I think it's fair to say, conflicting positions from Israel and Donald Trump this evening. We'll bring you the developments as we get them. If we hear any more from the IDF or from Donald Trump, you'll hear it first on Times Radio. Front pages of tomorrow's papers are considering the escalation.

0: situation in the Middle East tonight. To take us through those, Albie Amankona, who is the Conservative commentator. Hello, Albie.
1: Good evening.
0: Good evening. And Amanda Ferguson, journalist based in Northern Ireland. Hi, Amanda.
2: Hi, Daryl. How are you doing?
0: Yeah, really well. Terrific to have you company, both of you. Thanks so much. Front page of the Times tomorrow. Let's start there. Starmer ban on harmful social media for children. As we've been discussing tonight, Keir Starmer preparing, they say, to announce a ban on harmful social media platforms for under-16s. And what they describe as, and this is the interesting political bit, a last-ditch attempt to win over Labour MPs before Andy Burnham's possible return to Parliament. Also, the news that Iran has launched ballistic missiles at northern Israel for the first time since the ceasefire was agreed 2 months ago. That also makes the front page of the Telegraph tomorrow. Iran fires missile barrage into Israel. Trump's plan to buy Chagos Islands also makes the front page. The White House is considering a plan to buy the Chagos Islands, potentially sinking, they say, Sir Keir Starmer's plan to cede sovereignty of the territory to Mauritius. Also on the front page of the Financial Times tomorrow, Ukraine strike, Russia attacks nuclear store. They consider that. Also, number 10, scours for savings to deliver defence boost is their front page. Also, voters blame Trump for higher prices with tough midterm elections looming. They've got a dispatch from America where voters are feeling the pinch, they say. Front page of the iPaper tomorrow, Burnham set to challenge Starmer within 2 weeks if he becomes Prime Minister. The Guardian takes us back to the Middle East. Iran fires a wave of missiles at Israel in response to strikes on Beirut. They've also got an image of Zelensky, and Keir Starmer shaking hands on the steps of number 10 a couple of hours ago. And the news from David Lammy that he told JD Vance that he was wrong about the Henry Novak case and to intervene on that. The Metro have that too. Thanks, but no yanks. US warned to stay out of migrant debate. Is their front page. And the front page of the Express tomorrow. Britain won't send us back, busts criminals. A special investigation, they say, reveals how migrant crooks kicked out of EU head to the United Kingdom. I think I've got another one here as well. The front page of the Independent tomorrow, the online Independent, have a Brexit story. Each year, Brexit costs us up to £30 billion, they say. They've got some comments from David Miliband saying the vote to leave the EU has cost Britain up to 1% of GDP. Annually. I think that's largely what we've got so far. We're still waiting for the mail and we'll see what they've got to say for themselves as and when it happens. Look, I think we should start with the situation developing in the Middle East, Albie, and we find ourselves, as we so often do, in what sort of could be a quiet before a storm if Israel decide, as they are indicating they might, to retaliate.
1: It's hugely concerning what's going on in the Middle East this evening. And we do know that throughout this rather short skirmish that we've seen in the Middle East between Iran, Israel and the US, that there has been some divergence of the Israeli position and of the US position. Now, the US, it seems very clear to me that Donald Trump wants to find a neat way out of this war, an off-ramp, if you will, as quickly as possible. Whereas we've heard murmurings from the Israeli administration that when the US administration has spoken about ceasefires, has spoken about off-ramps, that the Israelis haven't been very happy about it. And this evening, of course, we see a resumption of hostilities. And if there is a telephone conversation going on between Netanyahu and Trump at the moment, I just wonder whether or not they will be able to come to a conclusion. Because I suppose geographically, if you are Israel, if you are under attack from a nation like Iran, even if you've got your Iron Dome to protect you from any missiles, you are there geographically feeling that you're fighting for your life, whereas the US is tens of thousands of miles away across the Mediterranean and across the Atlantic Ocean as well. So there are different priorities, both politically, geographically and economically for the two countries.
0: And it makes you wonder, Amanda, which of the sort of conflicting positions that Trump and Netanyahu are taking tonight. We haven't actually heard from Netanyahu, but the Israeli Defense Forces saying tonight that they are assessing the situation and that they are kind of preparing and prepared to retaliate. Donald Trump saying do not. Which of those wins out?
2: Yeah, I think that Trump has finished with his flouncing out of media interviews, and it won't be long before we find out what happens next. And it's always the people in these regions, innocent people, that I feel the most sorry for, because the instability in that region and the fact that what's happened over the last day or so, does that draw us back to sort of the starting line again? Like, was the deal really just on the line? Was it nearly about to be signed off? And does this throw us back into sort of early days territory? Like, it's staggering to think that this is, I think it's 100 days already, but I'd imagine that Trump will be on the phone to Israel, and that it won't be very long before we find out what's going to happen.
0: We've just been hearing that Iran's foreign minister has been speaking to his counterparts in Britain, in France, in Turkey, in Egypt. He's spoken to Yvette Cooper in the last hour, by all accounts. It sort of makes you wonder, Albie, what kind of position. We've seen Macron, Mertz and Starmer with their arm around Zelensky in Downing Street tonight. You imagine that meeting that they were having was broken off for some phone calls as this story developed, and it'll be interesting to see what sort of tone they take around this.
1: It'll be interesting to see what sort of tone European leaders take. Of course, the European leaders, whether or not we're talking about Macron or Meloni in particular, have taken a much stronger position, I would say, against Israel than Keir Starmer has, and certainly than Donald Trump has. So there seems to be a bit of a distance between the Anglo-Saxon West and perhaps the continental European West when it comes to support for Israel and the US's war with Iran, obviously to varying degrees. So it would be interesting to see whether or not actually the line that is taken by Keir Starmer over here in the United Kingdom is similar to that of Macron, is similar to that of Mertz, is similar to that of Meloni, because actually, or even the Spanish Prime Minister, he's probably taken the strongest tone against Israel out of all of the Western leaders. So there is no real pan-European view on the Israel-Iran-US conflict in the same way that there is with the Russia-Ukraine conflict.
0: Thank you for your comments on this, by the way. 87222, times at the start of a message. 033-003-2353 is how you get in touch on WhatsApp as well. Sally has taken us back to the story about social media and says, Daryl, picking up on a point that another listener made, this was Susie, I think, who basically said, why do parents let children go to bed with an iPhone, which actually is a kind of fair point, isn't it? Sally says, removing phones at night from teenagers, there are lockable pouches that can be used to prevent use of mobile phones. They're often used in spas. Perhaps selling to parents to lock up a teenager's phone overnight could be an extension of that idea, says Sally. Thank you for getting in touch on that. And Amanda, front page of the Times tomorrow, considers, we are expecting a ban of some sort, a restriction of some sort of regulation on social media use for under 16s. The Times tonight suggesting that harmful social media platforms could be banned, sort of keeping the door open to safer forms of social media still being usable for teenagers.
2: Yeah, and who's going to police what is harmful? Everyone knows the internet's the Wild West, and I think that whenever I logged on to Twitter, I still call it Twitter or X earlier on, it's just a complete sewer. And I just had a look at people arguing with each other, and I was like, no, it's Sunday, I'm going to chill out, and just straight back out of that. And, you know, I was born at the tail end of the 1970s, so it meant I had an analog childhood and a digital adulthood, and I am glad that I didn't have to navigate social media as a young person, as a teenager. You know, the amount of abuse that people receive, the lack of civility, the lack of basic manners, the way that people talk to each other, it's just unreal. And it's no wonder that the people are wanting to protect teenagers. I think it was the Danish Prime Minister said last week she would rather her children smoked than had access to social media. But what we can't do is say that, you know, the internet's all bad, it's all awful, you know, social media is all really awful, because it's a great pleasure as well, and it connects people globally in a way that didn't happen. It's changed the media, it's changed how we consume news and the rest, but clearly something needs done, because there's just the nature of it, the toxic nature of it, the negativity around some people. And I think it's that basic lack of like decency from people and how they conduct themselves with strangers online. You wouldn't want children subjected to that.
0: So are you saying a ban, Amanda? I mean, or are you talking about kind of limiting features, limiting content, or an outright ban?
2: Yeah, like there's only so much you can do regards to the pouches, and you have to live in the real world that, you know, young people who have digital natives, as they're called, who have grown up and want to be connected, they will find a way in the way that teenagers always find a way to get around the rules. But definitely something needs to be done, because young minds, while they need access to all of the information that we used to have to look up in encyclopedias, they don't need exposed to the sort of racism and the dodgy algorithms. Yeah.
0: It's very tricky, isn't it? It is really hard. I mean, you are articulating nicely the like deep complexity of this problem and how you don't want to throw the baby out with the bathwater. And I think, you know, when we talk about the sort of harmful nature of it, and the sort of reality of them still being able to get around it, I do sort of think about alcohol, right? The 15, 16 year olds drink alcohol, right? They find a way, fake IDs, get in on a park, send it in an older brother to the shop, whatever it may be. But we don't use that we don't sort of go, oh, well, never mind then, let's just let 14 year olds drink alcohol. We still make it illegal up until 18, because that adds a bit of friction into the system and will prevent some people from having alcohol. And I wonder if the kind of same applies to social media. Plenty of people disagree, by the way, and I'm keen to hear from you. 87222 times at the start of a message, 0333 003 2353 on WhatsApp. Hold that thought, Albie, on this. Albie Amankona, I'd like your take on the politics of it, because the Times present this as being a way for Keir Starmer to win over some Labour MPs who might be tempted by Andy Burnham on his return to Parliament. We'll see if that will work. We'll get Albie's take on that and yours on Times Radio next.
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0: On use of social media and phones for kids, Kelly says, I use an app where I can control and view my daughter's phone. Simple. She says, what a nice idea. Actually, my brother-in-law has a similar thing. He has, when my niece gets a text, he gets it as well. So it comes through to his, everything that she gets comes through to his phone so he can monitor it. I'm not sure if they're still using it because she's just got to high school and your relationships get a bit different, don't they, when you get into that kind of age bracket. But that was a very, very smart way of kind of keeping an eye on what his daughter was doing on the phone. We're getting into this with the Conservative commentator, Albie Amankona, and the journalist, Amanda Ferguson, because, Albie, it's on the front page of the Times, Starmer ban on harmful social media for children, but presented in a very interesting way, as being Keir Starmer trying to win over Labour MPs, a bid to help win over Labour MPs before Andy Burnham returned to Parliament. So take us, Albie, into the politics of it.
1: Well, we had heard last night that Keir Starmer had actually confirmed that he was indeed going to stand in any leadership election that may or may not happen, should Wes Streeting throw his hat in the ring officially and launch a leadership election, and should Andy Burnham win his by-election and return to Westminster and then launch a leadership election. We had heard that Keir Starmer was going to take part in that process. Of course, the Labour process means that the Prime Minister actually doesn't need to get support from MPs. He would automatically be in the process. So that's quite different to what happened during Conservative leadership contests. We'd also heard that there was going to be a policy blitz over the summer in order for him to woo MPs and also woo the Labour membership. And maybe this is the first firing of that policy blitz with this potential ban on social media for under 16s. It's an incredibly popular policy with the public. It's an incredibly popular policy with MPs from across parties, whether or not we're talking about the Conservatives who are actually proposing something like that, or indeed Labour backbenchers who support it. It's a popular policy. The question is, does it work? It's been implemented in Australia, and we know about two-thirds of under-16s who are supposed to have been restricted from social media platforms, two-thirds of them actually have found workarounds and still have access to some of their accounts. So the question is, having seen what Australia has done, and it's not actually worked all of that well if only a third of people don't have access anymore, what is the point of it other than it just being popular in the polls?
0: Yeah, no, fair challenge. And just on the issue then of the sort of politics, this, Amanda, on the iPaper tomorrow, Burnham set to challenge Starmer within 2 weeks if he becomes an MP. Let me just give you some of the details I've got here. The Greater Manchester Mayor is expected to launch a leadership bid as soon as possible, they say, after returning to Parliament if he wins the Makerfield by-election. A Cabinet Minister saying, I wouldn't be surprised if he moved extremely quickly, soon as a fortnight. Sir Keir Starmer tells aides that he will fight any attempt to oust him, as we've been discussing. A Cabinet loyalist saying that the Prime Minister feels his achievement in winning the 2024 general election is constantly underpriced. And also Deputy Prime Minister David Lammy saying that he would back Starmer in a contest, describing the Prime Minister as the most resilient person I have ever met, and arguing that he should serve out his mandate. So that's going to bubble and bubble for the next couple of weeks, but it could, according to a Cabinet Minister, happen quite quickly if Andy Burnham wins.
2: Yeah, it could happen quickly. You know, I don't think that Andy Burnham's doing this, you know, to sort of take his time into the process. And with regard to the social media ban, I can't imagine that there's too much difference between anybody who fancies being the next Prime Minister of the UK. But I'm still stuck in the position where I'm sitting in Northern Ireland, I'm sitting in Belfast, and I can't believe that they're doing this again. You know.
0: Sorry about that. You're right to feel frustrated. Front page of the Daily Mail's just landed, by the way, as Labour row threatens to derail boost to military ex-NATO chiefs. Chilling warning, they say, spend now on defence or we will pay a cost in blood, is their headline. Front page of the Metro, speaking of David Lammy just now, Albie, has his sort of hit back at JD Vance. Thanks, but no yanks, is their headline after David Lammy told JD Vance that he was wrong to intervene on migration in the UK.
1: Good headline from the Metro, I have to say. Thanks, but no yanks, a reference to that slang term for Americans. But yes, David Lammy, an unlikely friend of JD Vance, but they've been friends for a very long time, both bonded over their Christianity. And of course, JD Vance is the Vice President of the United States of America, and David Lammy is the Deputy Prime Minister. So they occupy a similar position in their respective governments as well. But on this particular issue, they have a fundamental disagreement. And David Lammy was touring the Sunday morning studios, telling everyone from Trevor Phillips to Laura Koonsberg that he'd had a conversation with JD Vance and said that they'd had a massive disagreement, and tried to paint a picture of David Lammy really schooling JD Vance on the stupidity of his comments. I wonder what JD Vance said back in response. That is my question.
0: Yeah, to have been able to listen into that conversation. Okay, with a few minutes left, Amanda, take us anywhere else. What else have you spotted from the front pages that's caught your eye?
2: Well, it was actually JD Vance and David Lammy that I was interested in talking about, because I watched the interview with Laura Koonsberg, and it kind of struck me that, you know, even though they're fishing buddies, there's a particular sort of tightrope that you have to walk whenever you're in government that you don't have to do when you're in opposition, whenever it comes to handling, you know, international affairs, handling people that you have to have a relationship with. And the tone of the interviews was, we don't agree on this, but, you know, we're friends and we're not going to fall out over it. So there's like a management of the relationship that goes on during episodes like this. But you know, he was just right to say something. And you're right there, and it would be great to be a fly on the wall to find out what the response was. And we haven't heard anything back from the US on this particular issue, because they do seem to be constantly putting their sort of tuppence worth in whenever it comes to issues, and particularly using social media to do that as well. Mm. You know, we've seen Trump do it, we've seen J.D. Vance do it, we've seen Elon Musk do it. Like, we've seen a whole range of people sort of thinking that they know best about what's happening in this part of the world whenever they've probably got their own backyard to take care of.
0: Yeah, it's curious, isn't it? I was sort of heard a lot, didn't you, about how David Lammy had done a very good job of kind of courting thorny, complicated characters in the American administration during his time as Foreign Secretary. Kind of interested to see how Yvette Cooper is getting on. We don't hear a lot. Maybe that's a good thing that we don't hear a lot about how that relationship. Maybe
2: if it wasn't no news is good news.
0: If it wasn't going well, we might have heard about it. Speaking of Yvette Cooper, by the way, we've had a statement from her just in the last few minutes. Let me bring you this: the UK's Foreign Secretary saying that the resumption of conflict between Iran and Israel is in nobody's interest. Both sides must now show restraint and de-escalate immediately. She says that negotiations must continue towards the lasting settlements that we all need for peace and stability in the region and for the full restoration of global trade. So that's Yvette Cooper just in the last few minutes. We know that she'd been speaking to her Iranian counterpart in the last hour. Albie, we've got about a minute left. Go on. Any other stories you fancy?
1: Look at the front page of the Financial Times. We've got a story about OpenAI, which is the company that owns ChatGPT, a product which has grown to 1 billion users since it was launched just a couple of years ago. OpenAI are potentially planning a float of the business, an IPO, a public listing of the business. It'll probably be on one of the US stock exchanges. I probably imagine New York. But in order to do that, they need to figure out what the revenue-generating streams are. And there is a whole debate about whether or not that's going to mean more coding products. They've got a product called Codex. How are they going to monetize the chat function? Will we start seeing lots of ads like we now see on Google? It's an emerging story, and it'll be an emerging theme as all of these privately owned AI companies start to go public in order to raise money. There'll be many more stories like this in the financial papers.
0: Big story, big moment. You know, we consider how influential these tech companies have been, particularly AI companies, particularly Anthropic and OpenAI, etc. And then, as you say, as they start to float, the pressures become different. And yeah, it changes the dynamic of a thing that it changes the dynamic of an industry that is changing the dynamic of what it is to be human. So this is going to be absolutely huge. It really is. I don't think it can be overstated, really. Listen, we're out of time, but lovely having you company. Thank you so much for being with us, both of you. Conservative commentator Albie Amankona. Thank you, Albie.
1: Thank you.
0: Amanda Ferguson, journalist in Northern Ireland. Thank you, Amanda.
2: Thank you. I'll be keeping an eye on Katie Price's marriage woes.
0: Oh, right. Okay. Too. Oh, we didn't quite get to that. Oh, no. More marriage woes for Katie. Blimey. Goodness me. Death taxes and marriage wars for Katie Price. Thank you both of you for being with us. All those stories and more, including a live blog, by the way, if you'd like to keep up along with the radio tonight of what's happening with the situation in the Middle East as we get commentary from around the world, that's online right now at thetimes.com.
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0: Good evening, it's 11 o'clock on Times Radio. I'm Daryl Morris. Iran has fired missiles towards Israel for the first time since the ceasefire agreement in April.
10: Each side needs to demonstrate that their threats are credible, because otherwise they feel they will be rolled in the negotiation by the United States.
0: As foreign analyst Sir Robert Niblett speaking to us earlier, Israel's military has vowed the country will strike the enemy with determination as soon as the order is given. More details and updates as they happen tonight on Times Radio. After 11:30, we'll have your guide to the cultural week on the to-do list. That's all to come after the headlines with Daryl Jackson.
11: Thank you. Good evening. Iran has fired missiles at Israel in the first attack since a ceasefire in April. Israel says the missiles were intercepted and its military is now preparing for further action. US President Donald Trump says he will tell Israeli Prime Minister Benjamin Netanyahu not to retaliate. But Sir Robin Niblett, foreign affairs analyst and former director of Chatham House, told Times Radio how Israel might hit back.
10: I think, this, I'm guessing here, but this being my sense, some air strikes principally, Air Force will go in and they will hit missile bases and they'll hit radar defences. I doubt they will go further than that and start hitting infrastructure and energy sector, all of the things that they were threatening to do right at the height of the war that, that Donald Trump in the end managed to do a sort of ceasefire over. But it'll be a tit for tat.
11: Well, Foreign Secretary Yvette Cooper says the resumption of the conflict between Iran and Israel is in no one's interest, adding both sides must show restraint and de-escalate immediately. In other news, the Sunday Times has revealed that the police force at the centre of the Henry Novak scandal tried to intervene during his murderer's trial in what's described as a highly unusual move. The Hampshire and Isle of Wight force sought to release a public statement to address what it described as disinformation circulating online while court proceedings against Vikram Digwar were still ongoing. However, the Crown Prosecution Service advised the force not to do it. Rosamund Irwin, chief news correspondent for the Sunday Times, says it is highly unusual.
12: We couldn't think of any example where, in the middle of a trial, the police would have put out a statement about the ongoing trial. I mean, the police are supposed to know that this is not a great idea. The complication here is that the police were under heavy scrutiny for the behaviour of their officers. So we don't know exactly what that statement was yet. Obviously, we hope to find out more detail on that in the coming weeks.
11: There are concerns the government's delay in reporting its future defence spending will undermine the UK's credibility with its allies. The Public Accounts Committee has also questioned if the £6 billion fleet of armoured vehicles will ever be ready for combat. It comes as the Sunday Times reveals that to fund the increases in defence spending, all government departments are going to have to make cuts. Sir Liam Fox is former Conservative Defence Secretary under David Cameron. He explains how defence is different from other departments.
13: Defence spending is not discretionary. We might want to spend more on roads or education or health in any one year, but in defence, we have to spend more if the threat level goes up to the country. And in recent years, we've seen an increased international threat level. And when the threat level goes up, the government needs to respond with increased spending because that's the first duty of the government, to keep the country and its people safe.
11: The Ukrainian president's been at Downing Street for talks with Sir Keir Starmer and the leaders of Germany and France about ending the war with Russia. Last week, Russian President Vladimir Putin rejected a proposal for face-to-face talks. John Foreman is a former British military diplomat who served in Moscow and Kyiv and says they'll focus on a few topics.
14: Air defences, economic support, tightening sanctions, clamping down on those who are trying to avoid sanctions on Russia, as well as what can Ukraine and what experience can Ukraine share with Europe to help protect European borders.
11: And the government's currently consulting on reforming zero-hour contracts, but the British Retail Consortium's warning that many workers choose their jobs because of flexibility and poorly designed reforms could put those opportunities at risk. Helen Dickinson is chief executive of the British Retail Consortium.
15: Two-thirds of people took their part-time work because they needed flexibility. So the key thing with this legislation is, in implementing it, making sure it stays targeted on those exploitative practices rather than undermines the flexible opportunities for those that choose them.
11: And for a news bulletin, when you want it, search for the Times Radio News Briefing on any podcast platform.
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0: Hello there, good evening. There is a fascinating election playing out in Armenia. And listen, you can be forgiven for not following Armenia's politics all that closely. But there is an election there. The dynamics between them and Russia are fascinating. Russia is their largest trading partner. They are obviously not quite bordering them, but between Georgia and Azerbaijan and sort of Russia right on the border, you know, they're very much a part of Eastern Europe, aren't they? And how far Putin's influence extends into those countries around Eastern Europe is being tested again today in an election that has on the ballot a prime minister who wants closer ties with the West, who wants Armenia to become a part of the European Union. And there are some fascinating kind of dynamics playing out between that and Azerbaijan. I mean, not often we say this, but Armenia's politics are worth us following closely tonight. We're getting some preliminary results, some exit polls from those elections. We're going to bring you them in the next 10 minutes and figure out what we need to know. We'll return to the situation in Eastern Europe between... conversations not unrelated, obviously, between Zelensky and Starmer and Macron and Merz in Downing Street in the last couple of hours in a moment. Let's return, though, to our top story tonight, that Iran has fired missiles towards Israel for the first time since the ceasefire began in April. Lots developing on this story. It's moving, as you can imagine, very rapidly. The latest that we have tonight, then, is that Israel's military has vowed that the country will strike the enemy with determination as soon as possible. Tehran saying that it had repeatedly warned that it would not tolerate ceasefire violations and attacks on Lebanon. Israel, by the way, launched an attack, didn't they, earlier in southern Lebanon and the suburbs of, in the southern suburbs of Beirut, which is a Hezbollah stronghold, saying that it was in response to attacks from the Iran-backed militia. Donald Trump, for his part, has responded to that escalation tonight, telling Iran, you shot your missiles, that's enough. It's also understood that he has told Israeli Prime Minister Benjamin Netanyahu not to retaliate. The line, though, from the Israeli Defense Forces tonight is that they are prepared, as we say, to strike the enemy with determination as soon as the order is given. A military spokesperson saying that Iran has made a grave mistake. For the UK's part, by the way, Yvette Cooper has, in the last half an hour, said that both sides must show restraint and de-escalate immediately. The resumption of the conflict, she says, between Iran and Israel is in no one's interest. Let's speak to Nega Mortazavi, who is an American-Iranian journalist and the host of the Iran podcast. Nega, thank you for being with us. Here we are again, talking about strikes between Israel and Iran. Is that something, I mean, are you surprised to be on the radio tonight talking about this again, or not so much?
17: Not so much, because I think what we saw unfold in the past few weeks, and then especially last week, was that Iran was somewhat tolerating Israel's attacks on southern Lebanon, but not attacks on Beirut or that suburb, Dahiya. They sort of drew a red line earlier this week when Israel was planning to attack Beirut, and then Iran sent a warning to the U.S., and then President Trump pressed Netanyahu to not do it and put it off. And so now that that attack happened, I'm not surprised that this response came, because this, I think, was a red line that they're saying. And they want to fold in Lebanon or Hezbollah into the bigger peace agreement. So this is them really showing that they're serious about it.
0: Right. Okay. And what happens then for Israel's part?
17: Well, it depends. As you said, President Trump has said he's going to talk to them and essentially de-escalate, because if Israel hits Iran, then Iran hits back, then it's going to flare up back to conflict and potentially pull the U.S. in. But right now, I think it's a little escalation for a little escalation. It can stop or it can continue, and then the ball will be back in Iran's court. But I think right now it's a decision with President Trump, and what he said, we just have to wait and see if that turns into action and it actually de-escalates the situation. It's also, I don't think it's a coincidence that this is Sunday night. Again, markets open on Monday, and we know that's one thing that has been really putting pressure on the U.S. and on the president to sort of exit the war and end the war because of the whole situation of the Strait of Hormuz. He's talking about making a deal with Iran. I think President Trump is done with this war and he wants to end it, but Israel and Lebanon is a big component and he needs to put more pressure to try to either bring that into the peace agreement, or if not, I don't think the Iranians are going to play ball.
0: So just to be clear, you say that you feel Iran may have chosen Sunday night or Sunday evening as a way of putting pressure on American markets opening on Monday.
17: I mean, they're saying this is their response to Israel, but also the fact that President Trump wants to put pressure so that this doesn't escalate into more may have something to do with the fact that it is also a Sunday night. So everybody is looking at the timing of the market. From the Iranian side, they think if they can put more pressure on the market, it's to their benefit. From the U.S. side, President Trump thinks if more pressure is put on the market on a Sunday night or Monday morning, that's actually not good for him. And for Israel, I don't think they really care about the markets.
0: No. You're speaking, Nega, to people very regularly in Iran, and there has been a period of relative calm after a huge amount of chaos a few weeks ago. How will a potential escalation like this be being felt by people in Iran?
17: Well, it depends on how Israel responds, because like you said, it's been over almost 3 months of ceasefire now, I'm just calculating the timing, but since the ceasefire, it's been a sort of a state of limbo, but at the same time, the bombing had stopped. And from the viewpoint of a civilian in Iran, and it wasn't just Tehran or major cities, it was really across the country, the bombing seemed very arbitrary because it wasn't clear what was being targeted next. There was a lot of collateral and civilian harm, deaths, and infrastructure. And so people were really tired of the war, and the ceasefire brought a relative calm and some sense of normalcy back to life. So this is going to really freak people out as far as, is it going to flare up again? How far is it going to go? Is this just a one-step escalation? I mean, it's a risk. Iran is taking a risk, but they also are confident that they can do more escalations and sort of push more for their position at the negotiating table. And all of this, I just want to add, interestingly, is that while diplomacy is also still continuing in parallel, we know the Pakistani mediators are very active. President Trump talked about doing a deal with Iran. The Iranians are still signaling, at least the diplomats, that they're interested in a peace deal. So it's sort of a parallel, the kinetic and the diplomatic path.
0: Nega, thank you so much for your time as ever. Nega Mortazavi, who is an American-Iranian journalist. He hosts the Iran podcast. Let's bring in Sean Bell, who is a military analyst and a former RAF pilot. Sean, always good to have your company. Look, relative calm in the Middle East at the moment. I was looking at the skies over Israel at the moment, and there had been some streaks of white, most of the missiles intercepted by Israel's interceptors. At the moment, relative calm. As we understand it, Israeli military chiefs are assessing the situation, considering their next move. What do you think it is most likely to be, Sean?
18: Good evening, Daryl. Great to speak to you. I mean, it's always quite difficult when you're basing the decisions on very scant evidence. But I have to say, this was no great surprise. You know, there is a peace process going on at the moment between President Trump, America and Iran. Iran said, look, you've got to have a proper ceasefire between Israel and Hezbollah. That was signed off on the 4th of June, to my knowledge. But actually, ever since then, there's been no evidence on the ground that Israel is subscribing to that. They're almost disregarding it and carrying on with their big assault. And of course, earlier today, with the strikes against Beirut's southern suburbs, that is the stronghold, as you said up front, for Hezbollah. So if you were Iranian, you'd be going, hang on a minute, there have to be consequences to this action. And therefore, in a way, we're expecting some sort of action by Iran. I think the key here is, was it a measured response? In the past, Iran has thrown literally hundreds of missiles towards Israel. That deluges the defences, makes it inevitable some get through. We don't know the numbers, but it doesn't sound like that. It sounds like there was a wave of attacks. It sounds like Israel shot them all down. If there had been any casualties on the ground, that might have been inflammatory. So I do think there is every prospect that people sit on their hands a bit now. And I think particularly what's interesting is President Trump will be furious, because it's pretty clear, as your previous guest said, you know, that America desperately needs an off-ramp to this. And the more that Israel gives them an excuse to delay the off-ramp, that will be very frustrating. So whilst I think it's a very tense moment, I do think I more reasonably expect the dust to settle than this to escalate.
0: Okay. Can we just turn our attention to Eastern Europe as well, Sean? Because the other story that we are following tonight is a meeting, of course, between President Zelensky, Emmanuel Macron, Friedrich Merz and Keir Starmer at Downing Street. The sort of line that we have from them in the last hour is that they discussed the urgent need to scale up the production of interceptors and co-develop anti-ballistic missile and deep strike capabilities after Russia fired weapons at Ukraine. What do you make? What do you make of what you've heard so far out of that meeting between the parties?
18: Yeah, I mean, I think the headline, they call it the E3, don't they? The core European partners. That's not to downgrade any of the other Europeans, but the closer you are to Russia, like Poland, the more actually they're spending a hell of a lot of money just protecting themselves. So it geographically, that E3, UK, France and Germany, it's a really powerful triumvirate. I think my take on it is that I've been covering this war in Ukraine for the last 4 years. I've been out to Ukraine pretty regularly, but it's actually has been dragging on. And of course, with President Trump now looking particularly flaky when it comes to NATO, I think all of a sudden, rather than a lot of Europeans believing that Russia's invasion of Ukraine, Ukraine isn't a member of NATO, let's not worry about it, we're still protected under the umbrella of NATO. Actually, it's looking a bit more of a worry. And I do think a lot of European countries are going, even if NATO survives, it has to be more European heavy. And therefore, particularly at the moment, because President Trump has used up almost 13,000 missions flown against Iran. That has used up a lot of the stockpiles of weapons. And America has made very clear to Europe, we're going to refill our own stockpiles before we start helping you. All of that means that Europe needs to step up and start providing more of the weapons that President Zelensky needs, and also help President Zelensky's own defense industrial base spin up as well. And I think that's a very poignant moment for Europe to recognize that actually, rather than sitting back and relying on America, I'm being flippant for the sake of effect, we need in Europe to actually recognize that the war in Ukraine is an existential threat to Europe, and therefore how to best support President Zelensky.
0: Interesting little subplot that's developed tonight as well, Sean. Zelensky has been speaking to Sky News. In that interview, he said that Roman Abramovich, who is the previously sanctioned sort of Russian oligarch, if you will, he was one of the owner of Chelsea Football Club, wasn't he, of course? He has been used as a sort of go-between. He's been passing messages between Kyiv and Moscow. Which is a sort of curious. People were sort of very keen to understand what kind of role Roman Abramovich was going to take, and that's a curious one.
18: It is I guess that the question I was talking to somebody earlier on this evening who they sort of instantly took the impression, oh well, it's clearly he's aligned to President Putin. Well, I think Abramovich has been particularly westernised, and actually there are a lot of people who know him well from the UK. I don't, but there are a lot of people who do. I mean, clearly his links to football and businesses in the UK therefore actually makes him quite a good person to be an interlocutor, because at the moment, what was also clear from Zelensky's visit, you know, he's offered to meet President Putin. Putin does not want to meet Zelensky at all, no appetite for it. But unless you have some way of conversing, some way of exchanging messages, the danger is that you miss the opportunities for potentially identifying a window of opportunity for some form of ceasefire and potentially an end to the conflict. So I think anybody that can act as an interlocutor, and I think, although I had not expected it to be Abramovich, I do think any opportunity to create a window for negotiation has to be welcomed. And therefore, even if it comes from unlikely sources, it's got to be welcomed.
0: Yeah, okay. Sean, good to have you company as ever. Thank you so much. Sean Bell, who's a military analyst and a former RAF pilot, with us on Times Radio tonight. Give us your take on that, please. 87222 Times at the start of a message. 033-003-2353. Lenny says Iran sees Trump's weakness and they are openly humiliating him. If he refuses to act, then at least he should remove the restraints on Israel and allow them to finish off the regime once and for all. Stefan says the ceasefire required disarmament of Hezbollah, but they refused, so there's no ceasefire. Perhaps your guests need to be more fulsome with their information rather than just push the blame for continued fighting on Israel. Marcus says the illegal war against Iran is an unmitigated disaster for Trump and for all of us. Perhaps it is time to return to international law. Okay, a range of views there. Thank you for them. 87222 Times at the beginning of a message. 87222. Also, 033-003-2353. Let's hear from Oleksandr Mereshko, who is a member of Volodymyr Zelensky's Servant of the People Party in Ukraine, also the chair of Ukraine's Foreign Affairs Committee. They sent me this voice note earlier and explained what they want to see following these talks.
19: I believe that after these talks, we need to tackle several practical issues. First of all, Ukraine and our allies, we need to think how to make Putin negotiate in earnest, how to bring him to negotiating table. And instead of imitation of negotiations, which is going on right now, to make him negotiate seriously. Second issue which should be tackled, in my opinion, is about what should be the format of negotiations with Russia, including our European partners, European leaders, in which form it is better to get it organized. And finally, one of the crucial issues which also need to be dealt with is about how should our allies, including the UK, keep President Trump engaged in the negotiation process? How to prevent him from walking away from these negotiations?
0: Well, Alexander Mareshko also reacted to the news that Zelensky has suggested freezing the current front lines.
19: I believe that what President really meant, he meant unconditional ceasefire. It's an old idea put forward by President Trump. This is, to be more precise, it's not about freezing as such, because President and Ukraine, we have been trying to avoid this term, freezing. It's more about unconditional ceasefire along the present line of conflict or along the present front line. And we also should distinguish between the end of war and ceasefire, because from international legal perspective, the war, the state of war, will continue until Ukraine restores its territorial integrity in full, until it returns, for example, Crimea and the whole Donbass. But we are talking about ceasefire, which is puts an end to hostilities. So it might be a temporary solution, of course, but at the same time, Ukraine will never agree to any territorial concessions.
0: Alexander Mareshko speaking to me earlier. Okay, listen, one thing we haven't done so far tonight is bring you some of the like the meaty detail that we've had from the aftermath of this meeting between Macron, Mertz, Starmer and Zelensky. Let me just bring you a couple of bullet points, because they say that on negotiations, the conditions that would need to be in place for a just and lasting peace are as follows. First, to stop to fighting. They called on President Putin to agree to immediate and complete ceasefire. Second, the current line of contact should be the starting point for negotiations, as we've just been hearing. International borders must not be changed by force, and Ukraine's sovereign right to choose its own security arrangements and alliances must be fully respected. Third, Ukraine must have robust and legally binding security guarantees in place once a ceasefire enters into force, building on commitments made in Berlin in December 2025 and in Paris in January 2026. This includes the deployment of a force, a multinational force, what's been described as multinational force dash Ukraine. Fourth, Russian assets will remain immobilized until Russia ceases its war of aggression and compensates Ukraine for the damage caused by the war. And fifth, the European security interests must be safeguarded in any deal. Elements of any negotiation related to the EU and NATO would need the consent of the EU and its member states and NATO allies respectively. Another interesting detail is the link, they say, between Ukraine's security, prosperity and sovereignty and the wider Euro-Atlantic security. Enter, unusually, Armenia. They're having an election this weekend, today in fact, that has the sort of hand of Vladimir Putin in it. The sitting Prime Minister seeking re-election on a ticket of wanting to turn the country, a very sort of key block, small but key block of Eastern Europe, westward and towards Europe, entering, in fact, the European Union. We'll figure out what the people of Armenia have said in response on Times Radio next.
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0: We're watching Peru for you tonight as well, by the way. There is a presidential election happening there this weekend, a runoff between the leftist Roberto Sanchez and the right-wing candidate Alberto Fujimori. And the exit poll suggesting that Fujimori at the moment has a slight lead on Roberto Sanchez. It looks like it's tight, could change. We'll be in Peru in the next hour and we'll figure out what's going on there in what is an interesting sort of story of Latin America's rightward shift. There is also an election in Eastern Europe as well that is a litmus test for Vladimir Putin's influence in the region. The Prime Minister there seeking re-election on the promise of European integration. The country, though, facing intense economic pressure from Moscow. Russia is their largest trading partner. There's also been a controversial peace deal with Azerbaijan, being cited as one of the reasons that his personal support has dropped by more than 20 points in recent years. Let's speak to Gregory Roos, who is head of Chatham House's Russia programme and Europe. Gregory, thank you for being with us. Look, just give us the scene. Set the scene on this election and what we know so far.
5: Well, thank you very much for having me. It's a very interesting election. The stakes are high for many different stakeholders. For Armenia, of course, for Azerbaijan, of course. You've just mentioned that Prime Minister Pashinyan had signed a peace deal with President Aliyev of Azerbaijan under the leadership of Donald Trump last year. The stakes are also high for Moscow, of course, but also for the United States and for the European Union. So as it looks now, it would seem that Prime Minister Pashinyan is about to cement a re-election victory. It's not confirmed yet, but the first exit poll suggests that it's going in that direction. And it would be, first of all, a very interesting results because he's happened to have been supported by both Donald Trump and the European Union. So I should imagine that he is the first politician that has received the backing of both Donald Trump and the EU. It would send a strong signal to Moscow, obviously, but it would be good news for Azerbaijan because it would cement the peace deal. It would be good news for Turkey because it would mean that a kind of normalization of relations would be possible, and it would be a warning for Iran. So it's a consequential election.
0: Yeah, hugely. How does Armenia then navigate life looking more westward, maybe even join the European Union, and having Russia as its largest trading partner?
5: Yeah, it's a very important question. It is obviously a balancing act. There has always been a very, very strong relation with Moscow, cultural and historical bonds, of course, but also economic interdependence. Armenia is a member of the Eurasian Economic Alliance. And energy relations as well, and Moscow knows that and stands ready to weaponize it. But it will also come at a cost with Moscow, given the fact that Russia has economic interests in Armenia, and that's why Moscow has used the pretext, the argument that they thought that Russian businessmen were at risk of losing their business in Armenia, which the Prime Minister Pashinyan has said no, it's absolutely not the case. Armenia will always be open for Russian investment. So I don't expect a kind of 100% tilt towards the EU, but Armenia will get further anchored in the European political space, if you will, without rejecting Moscow altogether. So it will be a balancing act, and we've all already seen for the past few weeks that Moscow have done their best using their usual toolkit of political influence, from misinformation online to hacking and to portraying the West and especially Europe as a decadent region to look at, and therefore trying to influence the vote, which, if the first exit polls are confirmed, would not have been successful.
0: Okay, interesting. Gregory, thank you for your time. Appreciate it. Really insightful. Gregory Roos, who is head of Chatham House's Russia... Gregoire, forgive me. It's Gregoire Roos, who is the head of Chatham House's Russia programme and Europe. with us on Times Radio tonight. Okay, just a little recap on where we are then. We are watching quite a few developing stories. Elections in Peru, those elections in Armenia, of course. We'll come back to Peru a little bit later. And of course, most crucially, perhaps most urgently at the moment, the situation in the Middle East, where tonight Iran have struck missiles towards Israel, most of which being intercepted, as you would expect, by Israel's strong sort of interceptors. But in retaliation for Israel's strikes on Beirut earlier, they said, of course, that they were hitting Hezbollah strongholds. Iran have said for a while that would be a red line. And so, is that where we are? Is that the end of it? A tit for tat, for want of a better term. It doesn't feel very tit for tat, does it? It feels quite intense and very consequential. But at the very least, have we now seen a strike for a strike? President Trump is hoping so. In fact, he is calling for that. He is saying, do not retaliate, Benjamin Netanyahu, or else it could blow up a deal that he says is close and has said for a while is close, of course, with Iran. Israel's National Security Minister tonight saying that Tehran must burn after those strikes. Another spokesperson for the Israeli Defense Forces saying that Iran have made a grave mistake. And so for now, we watch and we see what happens. You won't miss anything with us on Times Radio tonight. We'll bring you anything you need to know from the Middle East as it happens.

0: attacks on Lebanon. The Israeli military has insisted it is ready to launch retaliatory strikes at Iran. But Sean Bell, former RAF fighter pilot and Air Vice Marshal, told Times Radio this evening he thinks the dust will be allowed to settle.
1: It sounds like there was a wave of attacks. It sounds like Israel shot them all down. If there had been any casualties on the ground, that might have been inflammatory. There is every prospect that people sit on their hands a bit now. And I think particularly what's interesting is President Trump will be furious because it's pretty clear, you know, that America desperately needs an off-ramp to this. And the more that Israel gives them an excuse to delay the off-ramp, that will be very frustrating.
0: The Deputy Prime Minister says he's told US Vice President that he's wrong when the pair spoke on the phone about the murder of a teenager in Southampton. J.D. Vance had posted that mass migration was to blame for the killing of Henry Novak, who was handcuffed and wrongly accused of racism as he lay dying from a stab wound. Three people have been stabbed after reports of a large fight in East London. Police were called to River Road in Barking late last night, where they found three men in their 20s injured. One remains in a critical condition, while the other two have been arrested on suspicion of attempted murder. Time for the latest sport now with Matt Hutchinson.
2: Christian Eriksen is conscious and being checked in hospital after collapsing whilst playing in Denmark's friendly against Ukraine. The game in the Danish city of Odense was subsequently called off. Eriksen also had a cardiac arrest during another match in 2021. Elsewhere, Alexander Zverev has dedicated his first Grand Slam title to his team after winning the French Open in a five-set thriller against Flavio Cuboli. Meanwhile, Serena Williams says she has nothing to prove ahead of her return to tennis at Queen's on Tuesday. Lewis Hamilton has urged his Ferrari team to keep chasing championship leader Kimi Antonelli. The 19-year-old Mercedes driver won the Monaco Grand Prix earlier. Hamilton finished runner-up and is now second in the Drivers' Championship. And bosses at the Marylebone Cricket Club say they understand the Lord's pitch needs improvements quickly. The square has been criticised after England beat New Zealand in a test that lasted just 166 overs, less than two full days' play.
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9: Hello there, good evening. Thank you for being with us. Relative quiet in the Middle East at the moment. Oh, we've just been looking at some scenes of the sky in Israel earlier, a couple of hours ago. They had some white streaks across them. Iran firing missiles towards Israel for the first time in a couple of months since the implementation of that ceasefire in April. As we understand it now, Israel's foreign minister and the Israeli Defense Forces are considering their next move. Donald Trump is trying to talk Benjamin Netanyahu down from escalation, but Israeli spokespeople really talking up the possibility of a retaliation tonight, saying that to strike the enemy with that they will strike the enemy with determination as soon as the order is given, and that what Iran have done tonight is a grave mistake. So we watch and we wait, and we'll bring you anything you need to know as it happens on Times Radio tonight. In the meantime, it's to-do list time. After 11:30 every Sunday, we're joined by somebody with your cultural guide to the week to pick something to watch and to read and to listen to. Tonight, it's the TV critic, Scott Bryan. Hello, my friend.
10: Hello, lovely to see you.
9: You too. How are you?
10: Yeah, good. Not bad. I have to say, June is bumper when it is actually come to TV content. I thought that everything would be shut down because of the upcoming World Cup, but there are actually some good shows on that at the moment. I've just been watching the Refa Nadal documentary, on Netflix, which has been good.

0: There's also Cape Fear out on Apple TV Plus at the moment, which is not bad. Oh, they've renamed it Apple TV, actually. They've dropped the plus. So yeah, it's not bad for June. How about you?
1: So yeah, I'm good. Wait a minute, I'm confused though. Because it was called Apple TV Plus, was it?
0: It was called Apple TV Plus.
1: Ah.
0: Then they decided to take the plus off and call it Apple TV, which is the same as the box Apple TV.
1: Right.
0: So, I mean, you know, it's confusing in terms of streaming services, but let's point out that there is also a streaming service called Now, which is so confusing to put into everyday jargon because you're trying to say, oh, you can watch it now on Now, which makes no sense to anyone whatsoever.
1: Yeah, I mean, better than you and Dave and you and
0: Oh,
1: Gold and whatever
0: you,
1: that
0: don't
1: is.
0: even get me
1: Oh,
0: started on
1: God.
0: you, Daryl.
1: And what's Channel 5 calling itself this week? Who knows?
0: What is it called, actually? I should know. It's just called Five. It's just
1: Is
0: called
1: it?
0: Five.
1: I don't know. I mean, I do appear on it quite regularly, and I still don't know. Every time I go in, there's a new name for
0: I
1: this
0: mean,
1: TV
0: I
1: channel.
0: think I've told you this before. I was once on a Channel 5 documentary, I think, talking about John Lewis. It was for a Christmas TV ad show that Channel 5 has shown every year since 2014. And I got 250 quid for the first time. You
1: Yeah.
0: know, not to be looked down on. That's fine. Thank you very much.
1: Yeah.
0: But per repeat, I've not earned any money. So if that, it's basically £25 per time.
1: That's proper value for money. They've
0: It
1: really
0: is.
1: they've got every they've squeezed every last penny out of you there, haven't they? Okay, let's start with your TV pick then, shall we? On Apple is also Widow's Bay. Talk to me about this.
0: So I should, I mean, I should point out I'm not being paid by Apple, by the way.
1: Yeah.
0: This is a relatively new show that has really taken a light, a lot of social media. I mean, I would say it's quite hard to track exactly how well some shows are doing compared to each other if they're on different streaming platforms. But there was one report that I read last week to say that this is currently the most watched show on all streamers in terms of a new program debuting, which is quite an achievement for Apple. It's called Widow's Bay, stars Matthew Rhys, and it's I can only describe it, and it has been described elsewhere, this too, as a mixture of Twin Peaks and Parks and Recreation. So
1: Right.
0: it's a fictional New Hampshire island, which has been in its history, you know, facing everything from burning witches and trials to having you know, awful things happen to the previous residents. And then essentially, the current mayor really wants to revitalize the town, but he gets caught up in loads of superstition and lore about the island and its people. Excuse me. So essentially, the whole series, you know, he tries to open up the town, and then the town starts to retaliate. It kind of captures, I think, small town mentality. If you've grown up in a rural area, you'll resonate with this, with kind of horror, superstition, folklore, and it just gels really well together. It swings from being incredibly funny to incredibly tense within 60 seconds.
1: Oh, nice. I like the sound of that. Okay, let's hear from the star of the show and executive producer, Matthew Rhys, the Welshman, speaking to Seth, who does a brilliant American accent everywhere he pops up and like shocks you when he's Welsh, speaking to Seth Meyers about the tone of Widow's Bay.
2: This takes place on a New England island.
3: Yes.
2: It's a wonderful show.
3: Thank you.
2: Very nautical themed as
3: Yes,
2: well.
3: yes.
2: Do you enjoy that element of it?
3: Love it. We got to shoot in places like Gloucester and
2: Yeah.
3: Rockport. You know, I was in my natural element. But I'm not saying it's an enormous departure for me, but I don't do comedy. This is, you know, dare I say, a comedy horror.
2: Yeah.
3: A tough tone to crack. I've done some horrific performances in my past.
2: They were very funny to watch.
3: And yes, people laughed in the wrong places. Yes.
2: It's very funny. You're very funny in it.
1: Nick says it also reminds me of Hot Fuzz. It's brilliant. Widow's Bay.
0: That is that. You know what? It does feel like something that Edgar Wright would make. It's. I mean, also a plus point. I know I always point this out whenever I'm on with you. Only 40-minute episodes. Incredibly bingeable. Lovely.
1: It feels like Matthew Rhys is having a bit of a moment.
0: I think so. I mean, I think what is good about this is that he's one part that really makes it tick, but there are many other minor characters. This is one of those shows in which you actually watch it, then you go, oh, I recognise that person from that thing, and I recognise that person from that thing. It's, they seem to have collated a good ensemble cast.
1: Yeah, he's also going to be in Dragon Slayers in a few years. I think it might be next year, which is going to be a dramatisation of the life of former Sunday Times editor Harry Evans. So that's one worth watching. That is Widow's Bay on Apple Just TV.
0: Just TV. No more Plus.
1: Okay. Well, I mean, it saves us a bit of time. Which I've now lost by clarifying whether it's Apple TV. Never mind.
0: We're not going to complete the list, are we, Dal? Come on, let's be honest.
1: We're never going to get through it anyway. No, absolutely. Let's try and at least get in your film pick. This is Backrooms, your film choice. Tell me about this.
0: I mean, this is a film that has been a massive box office success. I mean, I went along. I'm not normally a movie goer, generally, just because normally I find it hard to concentrate on anything for more than 2 hours due to my ADHD. So,
1: yeah. In fact, I think you put an exclamation mark next to film when you send them over this afternoon.
0: Because I've been on your show now for, I think, about 2.5 years, and this is the first time I think I've recommended a film winningly. So, I think it shows the bar has been reached here. But essentially, this is it's an interesting origin story because I think it is, from my recollection, the first film that I know that has essentially been based on kind of like an internet meme, really. It's kind of unsettling photos. It was based on an online short released in 2019. And it was very much kind of focusing on these mysterious rooms that you feel like you've been there already and in some sort of nightmare. And you have, like, it's kind of unsettling. It's kind of like the fluorescent light, the big spaces between anything. So there's large gaps you have to walk through. I mean, it was like a YouTube video that then became a very big success. And the filmmaker Kane Parsons then became the youngest director recently to top the box office with this film. So it's a film that you don't need to have any prerequisite knowledge about the Backrooms to actually go and watch, but there's enough stuff. So if you do, you feel like you've had a top up from what you've seen on the internet. But I think it's a very well-paced, suspenseful thriller. There are some genuine horrifying moments, but it's not horror. I can kind of maybe draw quite a lot of relations to maybe like the Blair Witch Project in terms of the way that it's shot and filmed. But if you can remember the Blair Witch Project or watching it, it's not a gory film per se. Just makes you feel on edge because of the expectation that something will happen.
1: Yeah, totally. I mean, the beauty of Blair Witch Project is that basically nothing actually does happen. I mean, it's not that much of a spoiler. But I remember watching that and being absolutely, sorry about that. I remember being absolutely creeped out. Oh my God. I mean, I'm like, oh God. I mean, it was generation defining creep out, Blair Witch Project. And liminal spaces is the term, isn't it, that is used for that sort of dimension. And isn't it, where did I read something? Creepypasta.
0: That's a YouTube video. That was the alias that it was uploaded to. I mean, this is the thing, Devil. I am perennially plugged into the internet at all times, but I never would be good at recounting things. I stay in my lane on TV mostly. This is a departure even about me talking about film here, so let's not get too ahead of ourselves.
1: There is a whole new world opening up. Let's hear a bit from, this might help us, the director, Kane Parsons, talking to Jimmy Fallon about this film's inception.
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5: 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So, and that's when I started like the YouTube web series and everything. So it's a direct result of doing this work on YouTube that it, you know, kind of spiraled into the views, got attention.
1: Kane Parsons talking about his film Backrooms. It is Scott Bryan's unlikely film choice on the to-do list tonight. We've got a podcast, much more familiar territory of another TV show to get into, and some music from him on Times Radio next.
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0: Scott Bryan is on the to-do list tonight, recommending some things to watch and read and listen to. What are we listening to there, Scott?
1: This is Kylie Minogue's song Story, which you might have seen if you have seen the Kylie documentary that's been on recently on Netflix. That's right, I am recommending a song that is tangentially related to a TV show.
0: Gotta do it.
1: I think like the reason why I'm recommending this is I think it's a really interesting one because this song is from a 2023 album Tension. It's only really, I think the real meaning of the song has only been picked up since the documentary had aired, because in the third episode towards the end, and there's been a lot of news about this, she reveals that she had cancer for the second time back in 2021 and sought treatment. It wasn't something that she went for the media. The documentary, I think, really tenderly looks at kind of the difficulty of having a cancer diagnosis with the world media's glare, because of course she had cancer for the first time, I think, in the mid 2000s. And I think what this series does so well, I mean, firstly, this song, when you now hear the lyrics, you can understand the different meanings from the song itself, which is something. But also, when you watch the documentary, they topped and tailed the three episodes with the song. And I think at the end of the documentary, when you learn about Kylie's story, it really is like an air punch, the record is. And yeah, I think the documentary, which has just been out a few weeks now, is really worth your time.
0: I had a secret that I kept to myself, is one of the lyrics. I had a one-way ticket that was going nowhere. Blimey. Yeah, crikey! I didn't know that, because I haven't seen the documentary, so I didn't know that.
1: But, well, it's one of those docs I recommend because, I mean, yes, if you're a Kylie fan, you will find out a lot more. There'll be lots of little details that you'll enjoy, but it's really quite accessible. And I think one of the greatest parts of documentary making is actually if you don't really know that much about the topic, but you end up learning a lot. And with this doc, you certainly do.
0: Yeah, no, totally. Do you know what? I know we've got like an absolute deluge of them, but I am enjoying these kind of celebrity documentaries. I really like, I've talked endlessly about really enjoying the Robbie one. I really loved the Taylor Swift one that was on Netflix for a while. That was really good as well, because I'd kind of like don't know a huge amount about her and just got really into it.
1: Yeah. I sort of think like my only concern is if they become a bit of a, and I always get this word wrong because of my dyslexia, so good luck everybody, hagiography, is that the word? Hagiography.
0: Yes, that's
1: basically
0: the word.
1: Yeah, just when it's kind of giving a certain one-sided approach or maybe a PR driven, you can always feel it. And of course all documentaries must have had sign off in terms of it being a celebrity or a star that big, but I think this feels more authentic than most.
0: David Beckham.
1: Exactly.
0: Okay. Story by Kylie is, we actually talked a bit about her documentary last week. So lovely to have that. What a nice follow-up, actually, to have the music and the story attached to the music as well. Story is by Kylie, and it is Scott Bryan's pick on the to-do list on Times Radio tonight. Shall we do your, let's do your podcast pick for the week. Scott, what should we listen to?
1: Yeah, certainly. It's an easy concept and very well household names. Bad Chat. It's been out a few weeks, made by the production company Persephonica. It has Alice Levine, who is one of the most successful podcasters in the country, along with Greg James, who's one of the most successful broadcasters in the country. But put them together, they are really good mates. Very loose format. And it's just 30 minutes of them chatting. I think if you have listened to, let's say, Radio 1 when and you've outgrown it, and of course you are listening to Times Radio, of course, but if you do listen to commercial radio, not within the Wireless Group family.
0: Don't worry about it, it's fine.
1: Okay, good.
0: We know it exists.
1: But essentially, when you used to listen to Radio 1 and then you sort of think, oh, I don't like the song, I don't really like this band, but you kind of cling on because of a DJ, this is a good way to still have the DJ but not necessarily have the music.
0: Right, yeah. And they are a great, and they kind of capture a bit of an era, don't they, I think, between the two of them.
1: I think so. I mean, I also, because I've seen them on stage and I've seen them throughout my professional career, and you know, it's genuine. I think this is a thing about presenters, is you can always tell when their relationship, their on-screen or on-radio relationship is genuine, because it adds to it. It doesn't feel like you're having to hype anything up.
0: Yeah, agreed. Let's hear a bit then. This is Bad Chat with Greg James and Alice Levine.
2: What's your new podcast about? Well, why don't you have a listen?
3: We don't know yet.
2: Not everything has to have a very specific format, and that's fine.
3: We sound aggy. You sound aggy. I sound charming. But by the end of the episode, surely we'll know. You'd hope.
2: That's the plan. By the end of the first episode of Bad Chat, which you're all very welcome to, by the way, we will have worked out the show together.
3: I think if you get to the end of the episode, right to the end, and you still don't know what it's about, then you've got grounds for complaint, for sure.
2: Or just grounds to not listen and just let us get on with it. Because there will be people that will like it.
3: It's not for everybody.
2: And look, we've never worked together before. That's exciting for me. Don't know if it's the same for you.
3: Yeah, gotcha.
2: You cow.
3: You absolute.
2: You piece of work.
3: You absolute scum. No. Exciting.
2: Alice is my best friend. I am not Alice's best friend.
0: I like that dynamic. I must admit, I'm not a big fan of the no format format. I do find that a bit too loose and a bit kind of like, ugh. But you've kind of got to, in that kind of instant, in that kind of situation, it has to have extremely strong characters and extremely strong chemistry, and it sounds like it does. I mean, they objectively are two very extremely strong characters, and you tell me that they've got good chemistry.
1: Yeah, I mean, but you are right in terms of the fact that in podcasting there is the format of let's throw together some people and just hope it works. I think this show works, at least for the time being, just because they know how to do it. But also, I really know the production company who make it, and they already do ones with Joe Wiley and Sarah Cox and others. So I trust them that as the show builds, you know, they'll be able to add features in per se. But yes, of course, not a lot of podcasts can do that.
0: No, totally. I do think maybe just because, like, working in the industry, I'm always kind of like agonizing over the format and, you know, what's the kind of beginning, middle and end, and blah, blah, blah. But actually there is a lot to be said for just having something that you can just stick on while you're doing the washing up, isn't there?
1: Yeah.
0: And just
1: so long as they don't do a to-do list, then we're all fine.
0: Yeah, exactly, quite right. Okay, let's move on then to your final pick. We've done it. We've got it in, Scott. Can you believe it? We've got another TV choice, The Road to Hope with Fergal Keane. Tell me about this.
1: Yeah, so Fergal Keane, he's left the BBC fairly recently. He's been at the BBC for four decades. And this is a 30-minute documentary. It's available on BBC iPlayer. It aired quite late night on BBC Two earlier in the week. And essentially, it's a kind of career retrospective, because he's done a lot. He's been in Northern Ireland during the Troubles. He's been in Rwanda during the genocide. He's been in South Africa during the end of apartheid. And a lot of it is kind of firstly looking at the hardships of, you know, these countries, and also a lot of stories they've had to cover, and, you know, how hard that can be to witness history, you know, the real darkness of humanity. But as Fergal was pointing out, a lot of what he's been trying to do is actually highlight that even in the worst case scenarios, the worst humanitarian disasters or wars, there is always people who are helping in one way or another, or some small stories of hope from people who have been affected by the circumstance. So, you know, he follows one person who was saved alongside a lot of other children from the Rwandan genocide. He spoke to people who had experienced the worst of the troubles, but still had the determination for there to be a peace process. And I think It's a really thought-provoking documentary. I think particularly if you're a journalist or you're interested in journalism, because I think it highlights, you know, the personal toll some of these stories can take on you. But also I think it highlights the connection that you have with people years after the story has maybe, you know, the world's moved on. But it speaks to sort of a couple of people attached to these stories two decades on, who he had met in the worst of circumstances, but now live full lives in a different place, or are moving on. And I think it kind of shows the connection that journalists can have. You know, it's not just the story, it's also the people you meet along the way.
0: Wow, brilliant. Let's hear a bit.
4: But so often the history I've travelled through has seemed the story of the killer.
5: I had seen war before, had seen the face of cruelty, but Nyarabuye belonged in a nightmare zone.
4: A journey mapped out in cruelty and cynicism. 1,000 desperate roads through the wars of our time.
0: Oh, I'm completely sold on that. That sounds brilliant. Okay, The Road to Hope with Fergal Keane is available on the BBC. Scott, we're pretty much out of time, but I just want a quick mention for the fact that you pretty much never, I don't really ever recommend a book on the to-do list. But in the meantime, you've got on written one. And you've announced this since I think you were last on the to-do list. Now we've only got about a minute left, so let's not dive into it now, because I'd really like if you will allow for you to just come on the show and just talk about that at some point. But well done on writing a book. How exciting.
1: Thank you very much. It would be delightful to be on to talk to you further about it. But basically it's called Out Now, which I find hilarious because the book's not out yet. And I didn't just make it with just for that name.
0: This is the Now TV of books.
1: Exactly. But essentially it looks at the strong relationship I've had with TV all throughout my life, in the same way many of us have a strong relationship with TV, in particular queer TV, and the storylines and moments that I found kind of connected with my life, or maybe set the pathway for my life years later. So I think the idea, it taps into a lot, but I think the idea is that I hope it makes people think about the TV they were watching in their formulative years, in terms of trying to sort of see how actually TV makes a massive impact in the way that we live our lives.
0: Yeah, totally. Of course it does. Okay, hold that thought. We'll have a proper chat about it at some point soon, Scott, all right?
1: Lovely, thank you.
0: Lovely. Good man. Scott Bryan, TV critic on the to-do list. Thank you, Scott.
1: You have a good night.
0: Thank you, you too.

0: 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This is Times Radio.
1: Okay then, your to-do list for the week ahead. Widow's Bay is on Apple, not TV. Oh no, Apple TV, but not Plus. Don't worry, Ben, just search Widow's Bay. Backrooms is your film pick. Bad Chat with Alice Levine and Greg James is your podcast pick for the week ahead. Another TV show that looks brilliant, doesn't it? The Road to Hope with Fergal Keane, that's on the BBC. And your music pick for the week ahead is Story by Kylie. And if, since it was recommended last week, you haven't watched the documentary about her with that song kind of weaved in it, absolutely, absolutely do. Okay. Good morning. It is midnight on Times Radio. I'm Daryl Morris. It is Monday, the 8th of June. Our top stories this morning then, that Iran has fired missiles towards Israel for the first time since the ceasefire agreement began in April. And Donald Trump has just told Financial Times in a phone call that Benjamin Netanyahu will have no choice but to agree to whatever deal the US makes with Iran. We'll get into all of that and the rest of the night's stories with Matthew Stadlin, the broadcaster and journalist. He's standing by. Oh, by the way, we'll be in Peru too. Very consequential elections. We've been tracking Latin America's move rightwards. What have Peru decided to do in their presidential runoff tonight? We'll find out after the headlines with Daryl Jackson.
2: Thank you. Good morning. Iran has fired multiple waves of missiles at northern Israel. Iran's Islamic Revolutionary Guard says it's the beginning of a full week of continuous strikes. Most missiles appear to have been intercepted, and Israel says it will strike the enemy with determination as soon as the order is given. Yesterday, Israel said it struck Hezbollah targets in southern Beirut, prompting threats of an Iranian response. Negar Mortazavi, an American-Iranian journalist, told Times Radio that this isn't a surprise.
3: Iran was somewhat tolerating Israel's attacks on southern Lebanon, but not attacks on Beirut or that suburb Dahiya. They sort of drew a red line earlier this week when Israel was planning to attack Beirut, and then Iran sent a warning to the U.S. and then President Trump pressed Netanyahu to not do it and put it off. And so now that that attack happened, I'm not surprised that this response came.
2: Well, Tehran said it repeatedly warned it would not tolerate ceasefire violations and attacks on Lebanon. Tara Kangalu is a Middle East commentator and has seen a statement from Iran.
4: They're saying that we have given this warning to both Israel and the United States that we will retaliate if they continue with their actions in southern Lebanon and, of course, Dahiya, the southern Beirut suburbs that came under attack. Donald Trump has said that Beirut, part of the ceasefire, is off limits. But of course, Israeli attacks targeted a command and control center of Hezbollah.
2: The leaders of the UK, Ukraine, France and Germany have discussed the urgent need to ramp up production of defensive weapons and deep strike capabilities for Ukraine. The Prime Minister, Sir Keir Starmer, hosted Ukrainian leader Volodymyr Zelensky along with the French President and German Chancellor at number 10 on last night for talks on the war. The leaders called on Russian President Vladimir Putin to agree to an immediate and complete ceasefire. The Sunday Times has revealed that the police force at the centre of the Henry Novak scandal tried to intervene during his murderer's trial in what's being described as a highly unusual move. The Hampshire and Isle of Wight force sought to release a public statement to address what was described as disinformation circulating online while court proceedings against Vikram Digwar were still ongoing. However, the Crown Prosecution Service advised the force not to do it. Rosamund Irwin, chief news correspondent for the Sunday Times, says it is highly unusual.
5: We couldn't think of any example where, in the middle of a trial, the police would have put out a statement about the ongoing trial. I mean, the police are supposed to know that this is not a great idea. The complication here is that the police were under heavy scrutiny for the behaviour of their officers. So we don't know exactly what that statement was yet. Obviously, we hope to find out more detail on that in the coming weeks.
2: JD Vance has been told he was wrong to blame the murder of student Henry Novak on mass migration. The Deputy Prime Minister, David Lammy, says he's spoken to the Vice President. Germany's Munich airport has suspended all flights and evacuated its traffic control tower. Officials say the decision was taken shortly after 8:30 last night due to the smell of smoke. And retail bosses are urging the government not to place too many regulations on flexible jobs. Last week, ministers laid out plans that would see zero-hours contracts scrapped. But the British Retail Consortium says millions of workers depend on flexible contracts. Helen Dickinson is the chief executive of the BRC and explains.
6: Flexible work generally isn't a loophole. It's not a problem to be fixed because it's how millions of people, it actually makes employment possible for them. And particularly in retail, you know, retail is a an industry where two-thirds of people actually work part-time, and they want that flexibility to be able to work around other commitments.
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1: Hello there. Thank you for being with us this morning. Matthew Stadlin is a journalist and broadcaster, and we've got his company for the next hour. Matthew, hello there. Good morning.
8: Good morning, Daryl, and good morning, everybody.
1: That was a good start, wasn't it, Matthew? Do you want to do it again, or...?
8: Good morning, Daryl. Good morning, everybody, and welcome to a new week.
1: Oh, bit of a flourish at the end as well. I like it. Yeah, very good. Nice. Okay, we're in. Lots going on tonight. Really, really, really busy weekend is turning out to be. We're going to be in Peru in the next few minutes. There is a presidential runoff happening at the moment, which is fascinating because we've sort of been tracking for a while Latin America's rightward shift. I mean, you know, Latin America with all of its leftist history, tracking rightward is fascinating. We've been following that in the context of Peru. There was a runoff there between a leftist and a right-wing candidate. Early indications suggesting the right-wing candidate has the edge on the leftist candidate. We'll come to that in more detail in a minute and take a closer look. Let's also just remind ourselves of what's happening in the Middle East. We're watching very, very closely, aren't we, the situation in out of Iran and towards Israel. The news, of course, tonight that Iran have struck missiles towards Israel for the first time since that ceasefire came into effect in April. The Israeli military, for their part, saying that they will strike the enemy with determination as soon as the order is given. A military spokesperson also saying that Iran has made a grave mistake. Donald Trump is attempting to talk down Benjamin Netanyahu from retaliating. Let me just bring you some developments from the Financial Times tonight, because Donald Trump has told them that the Israeli Prime Minister Benjamin Netanyahu will have no choice but to agree to whatever deal the US strikes with Iran. He says he will have no choice, speaking of Netanyahu, talking about Netanyahu. I call the shots. He doesn't call the shots. He also told Axios, the news agency, earlier that he was going to ask Netanyahu not to retaliate against Iran. And he also told the Financial Times the latest strikes have not had any impact on the deal. We will see how it ends up. He said, it's one of the things that's been going for 3,000 years or 47 years, depending on how you count, says Donald Trump. So that's his take tonight. Any developments, and we'll bring you them on Times Radio. Let's turn our attention then to Peru, who have been at the polls today in an election runoff that pits the right-wing candidate Fujimori against the leftist candidate Roberto Sanchez. They are vying to become Peru's ninth president in a decade. If you think we have political turbulence here, well, boy, do they in Peru. Let's speak to Simeon Tagal, who is a journalist based in Lima and joins us now. Simeon, thank you for being with us. We've been following this a bit over the last couple of weeks. Where do we find ourselves tonight in some of those early results from this pivotal election for Peru?
9: Thanks for having me on, Daryl. And by the way, he'll be the 10th president in 10 years.
1: Yeah, fair
9: enough. That's where we're at. Polls closed an hour ago, and we've got two exit polls, so not official results, and they both have Keiko Fujimori winning it, but only just. One gives her 1% lead, the other one 1.4% lead, but we won't get official results until a lot later tonight, possibly even for a few days. But those exit polls don't include expat voters from Peruvians abroad. There's more than a million of them. They tend to skew conservative. So right now, she's looking like she's probably the president-elect.
1: Okay, just let's backtrack slightly, Simeon. Set the scene on how we got here.
9: So, I mean, this is, if you think British politicians right now are unpopular, they have nothing on Peru. This has been basically, I mean, Peruvians talk about el mal menor, literally the lesser evil. That's who they feel forced to vote for again and again. And this race has been kind of that on steroids almost. So although it's a presidential runoff, so the two leading candidates from the first round that doesn't mean that Peruvians, there's any level of support for either candidate. There were nearly 40 candidates in the first round. Keiko Fujimori got 17% of votes cast and her opponent, Roberto Sanchez, 12%. But when you allow for votes that were spoiled, people that didn't show up to vote, she got something like, I think it's 10 or 12% of the electorate that her support from them in the first round, and he got 7%. And really, it's been an unpopularity contest. Which of these two do Peruvians least dislike? She appears to have edged it. But both candidates have, you know, a long track record of being linked to corruption and also being linked to undermining democracy. In Keiko Fujimori's case, it's in her DNA. Literally, her father was president in the 1990s, from 1990 to 2000. He was a hard right, so a kind of authoritarian, you could say, right wing president. Initially, he was revered. He tackled hyperinflation, also the Sendero Luminoso, the Shining Path, who were Maoist insurgents who killed 30,000 Peruvians, mainly poor Peruvians. But his presidency ended in disgrace, and he ended up serving a 25-year jail term for running death squads to kill alleged subversives, though many of the people they killed had nothing to do with the Shining Path. He was also accused of kleptocracy and a whole, really a laundry list of misdeeds. And she's run on his legacy explicitly. She's never really denounced it, or very grudgingly in the few times she's ever given interviews to serious journalists. So that's kind of what Peruvians appear to have ended up voting for, but really through gritted teeth, you have to say, because they also deeply disliked her opponent, Roberto Sanchez, who was an ally of, he is an ally of Pedro Castillo, who was the president elected in 2021. If you remember him, the guy with the straw sombrero, but whose presidency just collapsed in 18 months amid kind of left-wing extremism, chaos, ineptitude, and also lots of corruption. And finally, him attempting to shutter Congress, something the Constitution gave him no authority to do, and rule by decree in really a desperate, harebrained bid to avoid corruption investigations.
8: Just a quick question from me, Matt Staddon, if I may. I was lucky enough to be in Peru in 1999, had a wonderful time. Went to Machu Picchu, Arequipa and so forth. Beautiful country. I actually stayed with friends of friends or family of friends in Lima as well, and was aware that it wasn't exactly a safe city then. We didn't experience any problems ourselves, but we were very cautious when we went outside. Has Peru got significantly more dangerous over the last 2.5 decades? I'm reading here that there were nearly 30,000 extortion incidents reported in Peru last year in 2025, many of them targeting small businesses or transport workers, and also that there have been rising homicides, and that this is featuring in this election. Has it become significantly more dangerous, and if so, why?
9: So the short answer to that is yes. I mean, in the last couple of decades, Peru, by Latin American standards, has been a relatively not that dangerous country in terms of street crime, but Latin America is by far the world's most homicidal region, certainly out of any, excluding war zones. So that's, you know, it's a pretty low bar. But the last 3, 4, 5 years has just been this disintegration of institutions here, ongoing political turmoil. We've had a Congress that has just been linked again and again to corruption. Peru's the world's second largest producer of cocaine, but we also have a serious illegal mining problem here, which in terms of just monetary value is bigger by an order of magnitude than the drugs trade, worth something like $12 billion a year, illegal gold mining. And a lot of that has penetrated public institutions, including Congress. It's actually a majority of the outgoing members of Congress have been under criminal investigation at one point or another during their lives, from everything from domestic abuse to murder. It's pretty incredible. And in terms of just for ordinary citizens trying to get by, it's just much more dangerous now. And particularly, we have this extortion epidemic, which is pretty mind-boggling. And I mean, the people or the businesses that are targeted are just really at the bottom rung in many ways, economically speaking. We're talking about corner shops. We're talking Peru. What passes for public transport here, basically, it's a pretty much unregulated fleet of private buses, most of them pretty clapped out, but they're being targeted. We've probably had 20, 30, 40 bus drivers just in Lima murdered in the last year or two for not paying, you know, a couple of pounds a day of extortion. And even schools. So Peru has a lot of private schools. They're pretty cheap. They're for the emerging middle classes. And they are also being targeted. And it's happened time and again in Lima that extortion gangs, criminal gangs, the tactic they tend to use is leaving grenades in the school and sometimes even detonating them in the school. So it's for ordinary Peruvians, especially in Lima, you just can't overstate how visceral and concerning the crime wave is.
1: Interesting. And how do we understand this, Simeon, in the context of this trend we've been following? We've touched on it a little bit, but let's go into more detail on this kind of rightward shift that we have seen across other Latin American countries and the influence from the north, from Donald Trump as well.
9: So I think Peru certainly doesn't really fit that pattern of a rightward shift. Right. I mean, this election result shows Peru split down the middle.
1: Yeah.
9: And it's the fourth time in a row Keiko's made it to the runoff. And it's the fourth time in a row Peru has been split down the middle. So this time it's just got 1% a bit more to the right than to the left.
1: Right.
9: And I think even in other countries, which I've also reported from, Argentina, you know, around the region, I think really partly it's an anti-incumbent trend, and it just was that we had a generation or a cohort of left-wing leaders who've been booted out, and you know, if this continues, the right-wing leaders being elected now could all find themselves being booted out again in a few years. But I think people in Peru are very dissatisfied for many legitimate reasons. You know, you have half the country, half the population is experiencing food insecurity. Before COVID, it was a quarter. Now it's half. You know, 40% of toddlers have anemia. And we've just got a political class that's completely ignoring all these very real problems for Peruvians. I think it's the same in quite a few other countries in the region. And I think people aren't thinking so much ideologically as that they have these real pressing problems in their daily lives that the current system, if you will, or politicians or government has not been attending. So I think it's a big anti-incumbent trend. I suspect that's being fueled by social media, the changing media information ecosystem, which is something we're seeing everywhere in the world, of course. But that's the way I would look at it.
1: Yeah, really interesting. Okay, thank you for your time tonight. Really appreciate it. Incredibly valuable insight, Simeon. Thank you so much. Simeon Tegal, who is a journalist based in Lima, on the results, the early results, some of those exit polls from Peru and the runoff in their presidential election that gives the edge, it seems, tonight to Keiko Fujimori, who is the right-wing candidate against the leftist Congressman Roberto Sanchez. Matthew Stadlin is with us as well on Times Radio tonight. We'll return to our top story in a moment and the latest from the Middle East as Iran strikes Israel again for the first time since the ceasefire began in April, and now the world waits, I guess, to see what Israel's next move will be. That's on Times Radio next.
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1: Hello, good morning. Matthew Stadler with us as well this morning, the journalist and broadcaster. Let's return to our top story tonight then. And Iran has fired missiles towards Israel for the first time since the ceasefire began in April. Tehran said that it had repeatedly warned that it would not tolerate ceasefire violations and attacks on Lebanon. Earlier I spoke to Sir Robin Niblett, who is a former, he's a foreign policy analyst. He's the former director at Chatham House.
16: The two sides, Israel and Iran, are in the grip of a Mexican standoff, where each side needs to demonstrate that their threats are credible, because otherwise they feel they will be rolled in the negotiation by the United States. And so part of the reason I think we've seen these strikes by Bibi Netanyahu, his government, against southern Beirut today, having told Trump that he wouldn't do it, back after their call on Tuesday. He was going to do it. Trump called him, apparently a very irate call with lots of swear words, but he's gone ahead and done it. The intervening days, Israel has been called a vassal of the United States. He's been criticized from parties on the left and the right for having basically handed over Israeli foreign policy to America. And I think they've decided that both for their own perception of their security reasons and for national political reasons, that he had to strike southern Beirut. But if you're sitting in Iran, having made the threat that if you do this, we will attack you, they had to follow through as well. And I think, last point on this, the Iranian government, the Iranian regime, is hoping that Trump is going to come in behind this and prevent Israel from then striking Iran in retaliation.
1: Sir Robin Niblett. We also spoke to Nega Mortazavi, an American-Iranian journalist and the host of the Iran podcast.
3: People were really tired of the war, and the ceasefire brought a relative calm and some sense of normalcy back to life. So this is going to really freak people out as far as, is it going to flare up again? How far is it going to go? Is this just a one-step escalation? I mean, it's a risk. Iran is taking a risk, but they also are confident that they can do more escalations and sort of push more for their position at the negotiating table. And all of this, I just want to add, interestingly, is that while diplomacy is also still continuing in parallel, we know the Pakistani mediators are very active. President Trump talked about doing a deal with Iran. The Iranians are still signaling, at least the diplomats, that they're interested in a peace deal. So it's sort of a parallel, the kinetic and the diplomatic path.
1: Nega Mortazavi speaking to us earlier, just seeing some images now of protests taking place in Tehran, pro-government demonstrations happening in Tehran, with the flags of both Iran and Hezbollah being flown. Obviously, you know, it's a complicated picture. Those who want to campaign against the regime are much less able to do so, of course, naturally. Take that as a sort of snapshot, a small snapshot of a part of the picture rather than the picture itself in Tehran. Matthew, I guess we kind of wait now. Donald Trump telling Benjamin Netanyahu, do not retaliate, doesn't want this to escalate, says it risks his deal, and also kind of basically said that Netanyahu has no option but to accept the deal. I guess we do wait to see what comes next as far as Israel are concerned.
8: Yeah, Trump, according to the BBC, Dallas, just told the Financial Times that Netanyahu will have no choice but to agree to whatever deal the US strikes with Iran. He says he won't have any choice. I call the shots. He, Netanyahu, doesn't call the shots. These are extraordinary comments, aren't they? But they're no longer surprising. They're not particularly shocking. There is a real concern for Trump, I think, that this whole conflict has spiraled out of his control. First of all, we saw the conflict between Russia and Ukraine following the Russian invasion, Putin's invasion of Ukraine, be something that Trump simply couldn't handle, even though he was told us he was going to solve it on day one. Now this new conflict, which he was emboldened to begin, perhaps by the, in inverted commas, success of his action in Latin America, we're talking about Peru just now, but in Venezuela, that has also spiraled out of control, and spiraled out of control quite quickly. And so there's this now tussle, this tension between Trump and Netanyahu. We were hearing there, weren't we, that there are Israelis who feel that Israel has become a vassal state of America. There are certainly Americans who feel that Israel has called far too many of the shots in this conflict. So it's a complex web. And with the midterms in America looming, it's not a particularly pretty picture for Republicans. I mean, you just have to look, don't you, at the fuel prices, the gas prices in America.
1: Yeah, indeed. Okay, listen, we'll keep an eye on this story for you. Any developments we get, we'll bring you them. You won't miss anything with us on Times Radio tonight as it ticks into the early hours of the morning in the Middle East. I'd like to talk a little bit about social media, if we can. Front page of the Times this morning, leading with the news that Keir Starmer is to announce a ban on harmful social media sites, leaving the door open, they say, to less harmful or sort of being described as safer platforms not coming under a possible ban. It's also being talked about in the context of Keir Starmer looking to win back the support of Labour MPs who might be tempted to support Andy Burnham in a leadership election, should he win a by-election, should there be a leadership election, should some of those hurdles be overcome. Earlier, I spoke to Emily Darlington, a Labour Party member, Labour MP, and a member of the Science, Innovation and Technology Committee. She gave us her view.
17: Well, I'm glad he's not just going for a straight Australia-type ban, because we know that doesn't work. It's not based on the science, nor is it based on where children are actually spending their time online. If you look at where they are, where they're being groomed, it's platforms like YouTube and Roblox, actually. So what we need to make sure is that there are safe places for young people to be. We also need to understand that young people, right the way through to 2 years old, are spending time online. So what's appropriate? How much of that would damage their sleep? When it damages their sleep, it damages their mental health. So are we looking at curfews, giving parents information about time limiting at different ages and different brain development types? That is a much more sophisticated, but actually a much better way of protecting young people online.
1: Labour MP Emily Darlington, also a member of the Science, Innovation and Technology Committee. Interesting to hear her talk like that, Matthew. She's got steeped in experience, been researching this very, very, very closely. Also sort of interesting, I'm struggling slightly with the concept of it being part of Keir Starmer's plan to get Labour MPs back on side should they be tempted by Andy Burnham. I'm not quite sure. I don't know. Like, I didn't really think that would have been a particularly lucrative move, if that makes sense.
8: Well, he is still the Prime Minister, Darrell. He's got a government to run and manage. He's got a country to govern, and he's kind of got to get on with that job. In a way, you could say, although he's not been a popular Prime Minister so far, it's not his fault that Labour MPs have been panicking and that there is a sort of undeclared leadership challenge, undeclared because no MP yet has got 80 nominations. So he has got a country to run and policies to enact, but clearly, given that he said yesterday, or we believe that he is saying that he's going to run if there is a formal challenge, then clearly he's got one eye on how to win that challenge, which, by the way, just emphasises in my mind, this is where I'm coming from, as somebody who wants this government to do well, who voted Labour, the absurdity of the whole thing. But we'll park that for a moment. On the substance of it, I'm going to park my scepticism, because part of me thinks the only way you can really tackle this is with a sledgehammer, and that actually you have to ban social media for children up to 16. Like, ban smartphones. You just do something really big and really dramatic, and some people will get round it, but actually there will be a net gain. But if that isn't the right way forward, my skepticism was, well, how are you actually going to manage to change things? But actually, if you look at the adult sphere, the internet we were led to experience was basically free. And then you started to get paywalls, didn't you, for journalism, for newspapers online, and that has now become the norm, and we accept it and we acknowledge that it's a necessary deal that we do with those who make careers out of providing us with news and comment. Similarly, with online porn, adults now have to identify themselves in a sense, don't they, or at least show how old they are, I think they have to in order to access online porn. So there are ways in which actually the internet can fall within the scope of regulation and within the scope of government influence. And I really hope that any policy that does become enacted is designed in a way that is not confined to the strictures and the narrow interests of a relatively narrow interests of a Labour leadership contest, but actually will have long-lasting value. And I really hope that it will have an impact, because it strikes me as blatantly obvious that children are unbelievably vulnerable to what they see online.
1: Okay, it's the sort of thing that people have opinions on this. And it feels like it's quite interesting to watch it develop as the debate develops. We'd love to hear from you on that tonight. Again, please, 87222 times at the start of a message. You can get in touch on WhatsApp as well, 0333 003 2353 is how you do that. We're going to move on and we'll talk next about another big moment. I was at Downing Street today as Zelensky and Macron and Mertz and Starmer met. I watched them greet each other on the steps of Downing Street. And I think perhaps more interestingly and arguably more importantly, I got myself embedded into a protest that was happening across the road from Downing Street on Whitehall. I was there to sort of see what was going on, and it's quite interesting. On Downing Street, there were Ukrainian flags and the German flag and the French flag and the Union flag. And then over the other side of the road, a sea of Ukrainian flags, a sort of sea of that blue and yellow. And I went over to this protest expecting them to be there because Zelensky was there. And the amount of people who just didn't know that he was coming, actually, very, very few of them knew that he was going to be there. And they are there every week. Zelensky brought the cause to Westminster today, but there is a group of protesters who bring it to Westminster, to Downing Street, every week, sometimes a couple of times a week. So I got in amongst them, spoke to them, wondered what kind of was motivating them to dedicate so much of their life, so much of their time to doing that, and heard some pretty emotional stories, I think it's fair to say. I will take you back to Downing Street on Times Radio after the headlines tonight. Just gone 12:30. Here's Daryl Jackson.
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2: Thank you. Good morning. Iran has fired missiles at Israel in the first attack since a ceasefire was announced in April. Israel says the missiles were intercepted and its military is now preparing for further action. Tehran had warned it would respond after Israel carried out strikes on Beirut, claiming it was targeting Hezbollah command centres. Sir Robin Niblett, foreign affairs analyst and former director of Chatham House, told Times Radio he expects Israel to retaliate.
16: It sounds, at least from the reports I've seen so far, that there have not been any casualties. Obviously, that would have a certain impact. But everything is about deterrence. Everything is about showing that your threat is worse than the other person's threat. So I would be very surprised if Israel does not strike back somehow very soon.
2: The Deputy Prime Minister says he told

0: for talks on the war. The leaders called on Russian President Vladimir Putin to agree an immediate and complete ceasefire. Vladimir Zelensky also claims that Putin isn't being honest about his intentions to put an end to fighting.
1: I think he gives signal that he's ready, and he gave signals to American president. He wants, but Ukrainian don't want. But really, we know he want to win in this terrible war.
0: And the British company behind ingredients used in many low sugar foods and drinks could be taken over by a US rival later. Bloomberg says a deal for Tate and Lyle worth around £2.7 billion could be announced today. Now with the sport, here's Matt Hutchinson.
2: Christian Eriksen is conscious and being checked in hospital after collapsing whilst playing in Denmark's friendly against Ukraine. The game in the Danish city of Odense was subsequently called off. Eriksen also had a cardiac arrest during another match in 2021. Elsewhere, Alexander Zverev has dedicated his first Grand Slam title to his team after winning the French Open in a five-set thriller against Flavio Cabolli. Meanwhile, Serena Williams says she has nothing to prove ahead of her return to tennis at Queen's on Tuesday. Lewis Hamilton has urged his Ferrari team to keep chasing championship leader Kimi Antonelli. The 19-year-old Mercedes driver won the Monaco Grand Prix earlier. Hamilton finished runner-up and is now second in the Drivers' Championship. And bosses at the Marylebone Cricket Club say they understand the Lord's pitch needs improvements quickly. The square has been criticised after England beat New Zealand in a test that lasted just 166 overs. Less than 2 full days play.
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10: Hello, good morning. The Ukrainian President Volodymyr Zelensky was meeting at Downing Street, what is now last night, I suppose, isn't it, with Keir Starmer and Emmanuel Macron and Friedrich Merz. I was there and watched on as they sort of swept in and swept past me in their convoys and greeted each other on the steps of number 10. Ukraine's president arrived in Westminster in a sort of flurry of police bikes and 4x4s. On the other side of the road, though, there was the sort of cause that he had brought to Westminster had never gone away. I found a sea of Ukrainian flags fluttering in the wind at a protest that happens every single Sunday afternoon. The people there fighting to keep the story alive.
11: Stop buying Russian gas!
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11: Stop buying Russian oil!
13: Stop. My name's Thomas Broford. I'm a supporter of Support Ukraine.
10: Why are you here? Why have you come to Downing Street today?
13: For several reasons. First of all, it's the right thing to do. But second of all, I lived in Ukraine for over 3 years. I worked for the British Council.
10: And so do you come down to Downing Street regularly?
13: I come every week and I try and help the Ukrainian community organise things.
10: It's a big commitment though, Thomas, right? It's a big sort of amount of yourself to give to this cause, to come here down to Downing Street every single week.
13: No, of course, it requires sacrifice. At the beginning, when it all kicked off, the full-scale invasion, we were here every day, and it has slowly reduced. So we're here once a week now, so I don't consider that a massive sacrifice. And also, you've got to stand up for your principles. You've got to stand up and be counted.
10: So Zelensky's going to be here soon, I think. I mean, we're not very far away, presumably, from him arriving at Downing Street. How do you reflect on that? How do you reflect on him and his relationship with Macron and Merz and Starmer, who are going to be here as well?
13: I think it shows that Europe still stands with Ukraine. We're in the fifth year of this full-scale invasion. So it definitely instills me with a lot of confidence, calms me,

0: to think my country is still on the right side and still willing to support. And I think, to be fair, Starmer has done really well on foreign policy. We'll remember the Oval Office debacle. And who did Zelensky visit immediately after that? It was Starmer, it was Downing Street. And this country has done the right thing.
1: Nice to talk to you, Thomas. Thank you so much.
0: Yeah, all the best. Thank you.
2: My name is Nadia.
1: What brings you to Downing Street?
2: We come to this rally since the very beginning of the war. I came to the United Kingdom just before the war. This war is the part of our life. I would say that we think about this war all the day, every minute, every hour. We read about everything because our families in Ukraine. That's why we try to be here for us, for ourselves. And we also try to attract the attention of other people, maybe British people, maybe people, tourists in London, to this huge, huge problem. We are a small country in comparison with Russia, of course. That's why I would say that it is a genuine miracle. And every evening I say, thank you, God, that Ukraine is still stay, because it's incredible that it is still stay. We are very thankful to Britain, to British people for all help. But there are also many tourists, many other people, and that's why we try to attract their attention. People do not forget about our people who are on the front line today.
1: And for you, it's clearly a very emotional.
2: Yeah, maybe I am emotional because the life of millions of people were broken.
1: Who is there? Who of your family and friends are back in Ukraine?
2: My sons, my youngest sister and her family and her grandchildren, my older brother and his son, who is in Ukrainian army, also from.
1: Are your sons in the army?
2: One of my son, he was from the very beginning. My another son, he's a doctor.
1: It must have been quite scary having your son in the army.
2: You know, I would say that we didn't believe that Ukraine could stay against such huge and strong army.
1: You thought you would lose him, I assume.
2: Yeah, because I scare about all people in Ukraine, small children. My grandchildren, they were also on occupied territory. So many children now have to sit in shelters instead of studying. I think about their future. That's why I think not only about my children.
1: So we're here today because Volodymyr Zelensky is coming to Downing Street.
2: To London?
1: Yes.
2: Oh, I didn't know about that.
1: Yeah, so he's going to be here. He's going to be at Downing Street just a couple of feet away there.
2: I didn't know about that. I suppose that Zelensky now tries to make his best. I didn't vote for him. I voted for Poroshenko because I suppose that he's more knowledgeable. But now, of course, I support our president. I support him.
1: How do you feel about Starmer, Macron, Merz, Starmer in particular?
2: I like everything what Starmer does for Ukraine. I'm not very sure about Macron. It seems to me that very often he more speaks, not do.
1: Thank you so much for talking to me.
2: Yeah. Thank you for your help. Great Britain is very helpful. The Ukrainians, they defend not only themselves, they defend also Europe.
3: No trade with Russia! No trade is Russia!
4: No trade with Russia!
1: Just to the side of the protest, there is a gazebo with the flag of Ukraine and the flag of Great Britain on it as well, the Union flag. And there is a sort of makeshift table with lots of bits of kind of merchandise and paraphernalia that you can buy with a donation, with a little box that says support Ukraine. And all of it is covered in the Ukrainian flag. There are literally Ukrainian flags. There's wristbands, there's beads, there's army paraphernalia, there's little booklets and notepads. All of them have the flag of Ukraine on them. And it's a visual reminder, really, that this is a war that's as much about signalling your virtues as it is anything else. Yes, they want you to donate some cash to the cause, but they also want you to take away the Ukrainian flag with you and to show the world your support for Ukraine, to reach those people who may be swayed by Putin's argument or those people who may be feeling fatigued or forgetting about the cause and the conflict that is playing out in Eastern Europe. And that's one of the things that you hear a lot speaking to people here, is almost an air of sort of desperation at trying to keep this story front and centre, trying to remind people who are in Downing Street and those who are passing that this war matters, that it's worth committing to, not to feel fatigued as the news agenda rumbles on and this war rumbles and rumbles on. And that's a point that Zelensky himself has been continuing to make, is making this week, and will no doubt make on the steps of Downing Street, just a couple of feet away from me in a few minutes when he arrives here. That was my visit to Downing Street earlier this evening. Well, in the meantime, the leaders of Ukraine, the UK, France, Germany discussed, let's give you the quote directly. Here's what we've heard from them. The urgent need to scale up the production of interceptors and co-develop anti-ballistic missile and deep strike capabilities. They've also talked about the sort of parameters for a ceasefire deal and for negotiations. So plenty more to unpick from that in the next couple of days. Matthew Stadlin, the journalist and broadcaster, is still with us as well tonight. And, you know, I guess it comes at the end of an important week, this, doesn't it, Matthew, where Ukraine has struck quite deep into Russia in St. Petersburg, where Zelensky has written an open letter to Putin suggesting talks that Putin has flatly refused. In fact, he used his appearance at that at a conference in St. Petersburg to encourage his soldiers to dig in and to double down. And some arguing now that Ukraine have the balance of power in that conflict, that they are the ones that are sort of on the front foot. We find ourselves, I think, at quite an interesting point, don't we?
5: I thought it was really interesting that Zelensky offered Putin to meet him face to face, because if you think about what Zelensky must think of Putin, and presumably what Putin thinks of Zelensky, I mean, that is taking debating your opponents, your political opponents, to a whole new level, isn't it? We've talked before, I think, on your show, Daryl, about how we choose to get on with people we might fundamentally disagree about really important stuff in politics. And ultimately, politics is a matter, or can be a matter, of life and death. But just try to imagine what that would involve for Zelensky. How many, I think hundreds of thousands, isn't it, have died of his fellow countrymen and women since Putin launched the second invasion of Ukraine in early 2022? How many hundreds of thousands more are casualties, people who've been injured? And so for him to even suggest meeting Putin, I think, is a remarkable thing. Whether or not he actually believes that Putin would meet him, I don't know. But also a remarkable photograph outside number 10 Downing Street today. I'm looking at it right now with Germany's Merz, Zelensky himself, Starmer, and of course Macron with the flags, the French flag, the Ukrainian flag, the British flag, the German flag, flanking them and then standing on the red carpet in front of the famous Black Door. It's a very, very sad story, isn't it? And I was going to say, actually, in the context of the resumption of active hostilities between Israel and Iran and Lebanon, just how sad the whole thing is. And it sounds like a stupid thing to say and a naive thing to say. I haven't been to Ukraine, but I've been to Lebanon, I've been to Israel, and the suffering of people. I'm thinking, actually, at the moment, particularly of the Lebanese, but not fun to be an Israeli under bombardment. And it's something that that gets lost, isn't it? And particularly in a world, we're talking also earlier about social media and the division that promotes, and everyone seeming to have to pick a side. And what gets lost in that is just the everyday people who are being quietly killed.
1: No, indeed, absolutely. Listen, plenty more coverage of that over the next couple of days. I'll be back as well tomorrow, by the way. I'm covering for Carol for the next couple of days, so there'll be more to untangle from that, I'm sure, and we'll do it on Times Radio over the next couple of days. Matthew Stadlin is with us on Times Radio tonight. We're going to get into a bit of Matthew's excitement or otherwise about the World Cup and the strangeness of fame and having a public profile that Matthew wants to talk about. We'll get into that next.
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13: Hello, good morning. Matthew Stadlin, the broadcaster and journalist with us as well on the start of World Cup week. Matthew, it kicks off on Thursday. England's first game is next Wednesday, you want to say? And they've got a warm-up game before then, haven't they? I think it was against Cuba or something like that, which is, we're all no doubt very excited about. Are you looking forward to the World Cup? How are you sort of feeling about it?
5: I don't know whether you agree with me, but I think it's been a rather damp build-up, which mirrors the recent weather. And this has been a relatively recent trend, actually, because in the past, you'll remember the fever pitch of Rooney's metatarsal or Beckham's foot, and the way in which we sort of whipped ourselves up into a national frenzy about our chances. And actually, quietly, to use that word again in a different context, We've probably got a better side and have had a better side for the past few tournaments. I'm talking about the European Championships as well as the World Cup here, than we did actually during that golden generation. And yet the build-ups have been calmer. And I'm not quite sure what I put that down to. But the reason I actually wanted to talk about this was because last summer we had that toxic raise the colours movement where flags, Union Jacks and St George's Crosses were popping up all over the place, and you'd drive down the motorway, they'd be hanging from a motorway bridge, and we were sort of, they tried to gaslight us into thinking that this was uniting the kingdom, bringing the country together, but of course actually it was sowing the seeds of division. And I wonder whether actually we'd started to decent-minded people in this country had started to reclaim the St George's flag in recent, perhaps decades, in the context of the English football team. And I don't want that to be disrupted or taken away from us again by that, as I say, that very divisive movement. So when we see England flags pop up, and we may not see as many as we used to, partly because of this rather damp build-up, but when we see them pop up, I want to be able to think, well, that's a positive sign of patriotism and getting excited and getting behind the team during a World Cup, a time when we really can come together, both in hope and inevitably disappointment. And I hope that isn't stripped away from us.
13: Yeah, that's nicely put. I feel really weird about it as well, to be honest with you. And I think, I don't know, I'm sort of trying to wonder if I became a Gareth Southgate fan more than an England fan. I mean, I've always kind of like been a big England fan. Like throughout my childhood, you know, like I sort of did the whole crying on a pool table, sat in, you know, Gran Canaria in 1996 when we got knocked out or whatever. I've been there, done that, literally got the T-shirt. And I'm really struggling with this one. I'm really struggling with it, to be honest. I can't quite put my finger on it. Maybe it is because it's not Gareth Southgate. I just liked Gareth Southgate and what he stood for and all of those things that you described there. Yeah. Don't know. Anyway.
5: Well, I don't think that has done much to undampen the dampness, Daryl.
13: No, it hasn't, has it? Sorry.
5: Interesting because you're so passionate about Bolton Wanderers.
13: Yeah.
5: And I wonder whether we've become, clearly club football has always been important, but we've seen recently maybe a growing trend, perhaps just sort of eavesdropping on social media conversations, a trend where supporters are not backing other English clubs in Europe, and whether we've become that's somehow mirroring our more divided society, and whether it's harder for us to all come round one football team or not, I don't know.
13: Might be.
5: I hope not, because I think this is actually these sort of water cooler moments, which I'm not sure we have so many of anymore.
13: Yeah, no, I agree entirely. Totally. And I think it could also just be quite specific to me because Bolton got promoted this year. I don't know if you heard, I don't know if I mentioned it. And so, like, I'm really in like Bolton at the moment. You know what I mean? So shifting my focus to another football team right now maybe isn't feeling great. I actually think it's a bit more simple than that. I think I really liked Gareth Southgate because he reinvented what it was to be patriotic and to I think he made it acceptable to love and support England and wear the flag of St. George that had been hijacked by the far right in recent years, and now he's not there, and Thomas Tuchel was a bit critical of him, and blah, blah, blah, blah, blah, blah, blah. I'm struggling with it anyway.
5: Also we haven't played brilliantly well recently.
13: No, it's not been.
5: I went to our finals to the so-called goodbye games at Wembley against Uruguay and then against Japan. The best thing that came out of either of those games was that the Japanese fans cleared up the rubbish after them.
13: Yeah, exactly, yeah. Yeah, they weren't inspiring, were they? Okay, anyway, let's see. I'm sure Thursday will come around and we'll all be well up for it. And then Wednesday, when it's England's game. In the meantime, you've been at the Lords, I assume, the last couple of days, for a much more sort of palatable group of English lads doing pretty well against. Actually, there's nothing wrong with the England team, by the way. I backtracked, but I went somewhere I didn't really mean to there. Anyway, you've been at Lords and presumably having a lovely, if slightly wet, time.
5: Yeah, I had a rather narcissistic moment and I put it up on Twitter or X and I then regretted it because someone said that self-praise is no praise at all, and he was obviously quite right. The reason I mention it is not to continue the narcissism, but just to briefly explore what it is to have a public profile, let alone be famous, which of course neither of us are, but we do have public profiles. And I was at Lords, and I still, at the age of 46, having, and so age is relevant here, but also my job is relevant, having spent many years, as you know, interviewing famous people and so forth, and also debating famous people, I still have this boy-like thrill of being close to cricketers that I admire, look up to, and desperately want to do well, and even want to do badly if they're the opposition, but still respect them. And because I am lucky enough to be a member of the MCC, which is the best club in the world, I get to stand in the pavilion and get to be really quite close to the players. And today, Kane Williamson, who's one of the great batsmen, he's a New Zealander, and I tried to interview him for my podcast, 20 Questions With, last year, and didn't manage to get through to him. And so there he was today, and I thought, well, maybe at least I could get a sort of selfie with him. And I thought to myself, that's ridiculous. I'm 46 years old. I used to hang out looking for autographs at Lords and other cricket grounds when I was 11. Fine. But now I'm 46. My job is to interview these people. What am I doing looking for a selfie? What does that say about me? What does it say about fame? Or what does it say about achievement, respect for other people? And as I was pondering all this and in the end chickened out of it, I was then asked for a selfie myself by, I think, a father and son who watched me quite a bit on TV. And it just made me reflect on the absurdity of it all. And also, I do kind of think about fame quite a bit, the famous people I come across and interview, and what marks some out and some others. Some people have an aura about them that just is there. It's incredibly obvious. And some people don't. But ultimately, everyone has been to primary school. You know, everyone went to school. Everyone had a mum and a dad, basically, and grew up somewhere. And so what really is fame? And who should we admire? And who should we be impressed by? Or is it all a total nonsense?
13: That's interesting. Although some, and I would probably put you in this category, Matthew, have grown up around notoriety. I mean, your dad was you know, a well-known...
5: Well, notoriety, that's a negative. That's not
13: No,
5: fair.
13: Sorry, I didn't mean that. What do I mean then? Sort of being notable. The positive, yeah, well, the positive, yeah. End of being... Of
5: Except my dad, although noted. He was a public figure because he was a successful barrister and then High Court judge and then won the Cape Town International Film Prize in a sort of third career, fourth career. He was a very private person and he didn't push himself forward. He wasn't interested in fame. It was only because of the extraordinariness of his achievements that when he did die, 350 people came to his funeral. Would have been more had it not been for illness. And he had major obituaries. And that made me reflect as well, because the sort of life you and I lead, We do have public profiles, but what we do is largely incredibly transient. It's one of the reasons I'm so proud of my birdwatching book, because that actually kind of, there's a physical manifestation of that. Whereas my dad, who took ages and ages to win his massive cases and went into unbelievable micro detail and gave a 119-day speech, which is still the longest speech in English legal history and probably global legal history. Mm. In the end, it all built up to something that meant he had obituaries in the Times and the Telegraph and the Guardian, and it kind of makes you wonder about yourself.
13: But you will have grown up around notable people, and you will have been aware. Were you sort of not aware of the status your dad had at the time?
5: Yeah, my godfather was editor of The Guardian, Alan Rusbridger, and there were lots of other prominent people and relatives, actually, of mine in the distant past, like Johann Strauss, famous people. So
13: when you say we all went to primary school, we all had a mum and dad, but some people had stronger starts, or at least, I don't mean stronger starts, I mean some people had that in their lives before themselves becoming public people.
5: But it's not even that. It's that when we meet famous people, what is it that actually sets them apart? Or are they just all normal?
13: Yeah.
5: And if I think about those who are just have that stardust, Michael Caine, for example, Tom Jones, Reverend Jesse Jackson, you'll be able to reel off names yourself. I think you have done before. But even they, you know, they grew up, they were little boys and little girls and so forth. So I'm just still, having spent my life, a lot of my professional life, coming into contact with famous people and trying to ask them about themselves, I'm still figuring out what it actually means.
13: Yeah.
5: And also one tiny quick example.
13: We've got like seconds, go on.
5: Yes, Aishwarya Rai Bachchan, one of the most famous women in the world, Indian Bollywood superstar. I hadn't really.
13: You've run out of time. You've run out of time explaining who it is. I'm sorry. This is a fascinating conversation we've run out of time for.
5: You got to be impressed by people you don't know who they are, even if they're incredibly famous.
13: Yes, probably. Because I'm very shallow. Matthew, thank you for your time tonight. Another chance to hear the papers. Thanks to the team tonight. Brilliant work. I'm back tomorrow night covering for Carol. Till then, have a peaceful evening.
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15: Good morning, I'm Daryl Jackson from the Times Radio newsroom. Iran has fired missiles at Israel in the first attack since a ceasefire in April. Israel says the missiles were intercepted and its military is now preparing for further action. But US President Donald Trump says he will tell Israeli Prime Minister Benjamin Netanyahu not to retaliate. But Sir Robin Niblett, foreign affairs analyst and former director of Chatham House, told Times Radio how Israel might hit back.
16: I think, I'm guessing here, but this will be my sense, some air strikes principally, Air Force will go in and they will hit missile bases and they'll hit radar defences. I doubt they will go further than that and start hitting infrastructure and energy sector, all of the things that they were threatening to do right at the height of the war that Donald Trump in the end managed to do a sort of ceasefire over. But it'll be a tit for tat.
15: Well, Foreign Secretary Yvette Cooper says a resumption of the conflict between Iran and Israel is in no one's interest, adding both sides must show restraint and de-escalate immediately. The Sunday Times has revealed that the police force at the centre of the Henry Novak scandal tried to intervene during his murderer's trial in what's described as a highly unusual move. The Hampshire and Isle of Wight force sought to release a public statement to address what it described as disinformation circulating online while court proceedings against Vikram Digwa were still ongoing. However, the Crown Prosecution Service advised the force not to do it. Rosamund Irwin, chief news correspondent for the Sunday Times, says it is highly unusual.
17: We couldn't think of any example where, in the middle of a trial, the police would have put out a statement about the ongoing trial. I mean, the police are supposed to know that this is not a great idea. The complication here is that the police were under heavy scrutiny for the behaviour of their officers. So we don't know exactly what that statement was yet. Obviously, we hope to find out more detail on that in the coming weeks.
15: There are calls for a full trafficking investigation to be launched as part of a police probe into Mohammed Al-Fayed. More than 400 allegations of sexual misconduct have been made against the late Harrods owner. The survivor-led collective, No One Above, wants the police to make trafficking their primary focus. Shanda Sundarasan says she's been fighting for justice after being assaulted over 3 decades ago.
18: It's impacted my family. It's impacted the manner in which I've approached my jobs. I've been petrified to be in rooms on my own. It's had a profound impact, and I'm just glad that now I'm able to heal a little bit.
15: It's being claimed the UK's mental health system is failing women. The Royal College of Psychiatrists says women are more likely than men to experience mental health problems.